0: by the way, as ABC 24 in Memphis is misreporting today, on Thursday, July 6th.
1: Oh, dear.
0: Yes. Took me a while to figure out if I had it wrong, if they had it wrong. Yeah, I'm pretty sure it wasn't a month ago. That misreport comes in a story in which they warn that at least one touchscreen voting machine in Shelby County, that's Memphis, had left a number of judicial races off the ballot during early voting. Now, I find it hard to believe, frankly, that it would be just one machine that is doing so, because these things are, you know, these all the machines are sort of given the same ballot programming. But as ABC 24 reports today, early voting has wrapped up in Shelby County with more than 90,000 people casting their ballots. Hundreds of early voters, however, were unable to vote in certain judicial races due to a voting machine error. According to the Shelby County Election Commission, the Election Commission said that the issue was caused by human error. And now officials are explaining what caused the issue and what they're doing to prevent further issues ahead of Tennessee's primary elections on Thursday, July 6th. And again, the Tennessee primary election day is actually Thursday, August 6th. That's right, August 6th. Write it down. Okay, so the election commission officials say the ballot issue was limited to one machine, but one voter smartly said they want more answers before heading to the polls on Thursday, August 6th, to hear that it was only one machine that had problems, and we've heard from people all over about problems, doesn't cut the mustard, said Shelby County voter Kermit Moore. After early voting ended, Election Commission staff discovered one machine, they say, at Christian Life Church did not include four judicial races on the ballot. Officials said that that affected about 307 voters who used that machine. Quote, "We really don't know how it happened," said the administrator of elections, Linda Phillips. "We know clearly that sufficient testing didn't happen," she said. Phillips said the machine has been removed and the Election Commission has been retesting equipment ahead of Thursday's election. But one voter said that they had heard unverified reports of other issues during early voting, including claims that machines changed ballots to reflect votes for candidates that they did not select on the touchscreen. ABC 24 was unable to verify those claims, however. In a statement, Phillips said, quote, "We encourage voters to report any irregularities while at the polling place so the claim can be examined by our partisan poll workers who are present at every voting location. What I'm hoping is the Election Commission will be transparent and truthful in whatever is going on," said the voter, Moore. "If it's human error, it's human error. If it's a problem with the machines, let's fix it," he said. The Election Commission said it has not found any other machines with issues. Phillips said that all early voting machines have been retested, and crews are also checking every machine that will be used on Election Day. Quote, "We did staff up when we saw the early voting numbers," Phillips said. Apparently they were big early voting numbers, which is at least an encouraging sign, I would note. She continued, "We started to staff up and we deployed a little bit more equipment. We have more equipment in reserve, so we're ready for about anything, and I hope voters do come and turn out." Me too. ABC goes on to note Election Day is Thursday, August 6th. They got it right this time, near the end of their story. Election officials also urge voters to review their ballots carefully before casting them. Yes, voters during early voting, and I'm not sure, but I think on Election Day as well in Shelby County, are given touchscreen ballot marking devices to vote on, in which they make their selections on screen. They print out the results, which may or may not reflect how they actually tried to cast their ballot on the screen. Most voters do not notice when a selection is missing or has been changed on their computer printed ballot before scanning it with an optical scanner at the polling place. These systems are similar to the ones you've heard us complain a lot about on this show that are used in Georgia We discussed those in detail on yesterday's broadcast, where it was discovered by longtime election integrity champion Marilyn Marks that because the company who makes the machines in Georgia, Dominion Voting, which has now been purchased by a right-wing group, by the way, called Liberty Vote, they use an age-old, long-ago cracked algorithm from the 1970s to randomize ballots when they are scanned so that the scan order cannot be discerned later on, thus exposing the way that voters voted when you compare the order in which they voted to the order in which the voters signed in to the to vote. On those machines in Georgia where the Secretary of State has refused to apply a security patch update, those who vote at the polling place, as we discussed yesterday with Marilyn, who uncovered this fact, those people who vote at the polling place on those machines in Georgia can have their supposedly secret ballot exposed simply with the use of ChatGPT and some publicly available voting records. If you missed our jaw-dropping program on that exclusive and breaking news yesterday, please do check it out later for free at bradblog.com. But the systems in Shelby County, Tennessee, at least, those are made by ESNS, not Dominion, so hopefully they don't have that particular problem at least. But the idea that only one machine was leaving off certain judicial races, it's a bit hard to swallow, knowing how these systems work, having, you know, written and reported on them for more than 20 years now. If you know anything about these machines, they all have their ballots programmed into them, essentially from the same ballot programming source code. So why some would be dropping some races is very curious. Anyway, we'll keep our eyes on that as the week progresses and as Tennessee votes on what date, Desi Doyen?
1: Thursday.
0: August 6th, not July. But anyway, speaking of Washington State, which did hold Election Day on Tuesday this week, they have likely been voting for weeks in Washington State because they use almost exclusively mail balloting in the state. Which is probably lucky because the state continues to battle wildfires today, including three huge ones that are in or around the city or county of Spokane. The state's Spokane is the second largest city in the state, and nearly 70,000 residents have now been forced to evacuate this week. There's been more than 700 structures, including many homes, that have been destroyed in the climate change-fueled blazes. We will discuss that more in our Green News Report later this hour with Desi Doyen. Hi,
1: yes.
0: Desi.
1: Hi.
0: But there were reports that one of the areas, at least one of the area's drop boxes, was in one of the evacuation zones. Is that how you had heard it,
1: yes.
0: Des?
1: Yes, one of the drop boxes is in an evacuation zone, but that's okay because Washington State is prepared for this. Spokane officials have given instructions on the city website about where else you can vote.
0: They have lots of drop boxes, lots
1: yes.
0: of places you can bring those ballots. Isn't that nice? Lucky thing. And frankly, lucky that they vote by mail in the Washington State. If they had polling place voting only, like Trump and the Republicans are now trying to force on everyone in America, well, those polling places might have been burned down or in evacuation areas, potentially disenfranchising Lord knows how many people who thankfully have already been able to safely cast their votes with a vote-by-mail ballot. But separately, one of those three big fires that are threatening the Spokane region, as per officials late today, they appear to have been sparked by an arsonist. According to the New York Times today, authorities in Spokane County, Washington, arrested a man on Monday who they suspected of starting one of the three fires that forced more than 65,000 people to evacuate over the weekend. The 37-year-old man, Aaron Farinacci, was charged with one count of first-degree arson, according to The sheriff of Spokane County. Other charges may be added later, officials said. Law enforcement had initially spoken with the man on Saturday afternoon after police received a call from a resident of the area where the Old Trails fire began. That's one of the three. Fire investigators reported that the Old Trails fire appeared to be intentionally set by using a match or a butane lighter to ignite grass, according to the sheriff. The suspect was carrying waterproof matches and a butane lighter when he was arrested, the sheriff said at a Monday evening news conference. The resident who reported the man told police that he had seen a man bending down in some grass near the ignition

0: board started. Quote, at that point, the male stood up and looked very nervous, according to our citizen witness, the sheriff said. The witness returned home, he added, and then soon after saw smoke coming from that area. The suspect is now being held on bail set at $1 million. According to court records from Maricopa County, Arizona, that same man pleaded guilty to manslaughter and aggravated assault back in 2012 after initially being charged with first-degree murder in the death of his father. Spokane County prosecuting attorney said the investigation was still active and they are still seeking help from other potential witnesses in the region. Quote, this arrest was the result of the diligent work of vigilant citizens who were noticing things that were different, who actually reported it, the prosecutor said. And back here in California, it wasn't an arsonist, apparently, who sparked the massive, devastating wildfire that wiped out much of Altadena a year ago this past January. A fire known as the Eaton Fire, back during the wildfires here in Los Angeles, among tremendously high winds and climate change-fueled very dry weather at the time. It wasn't an arsonist. Apparently, it was the utility company that done it. That, according to reporting out today, sparks from an idle transmission tower owned by Southern California Edison caused the 2025 Eaton Fire in the L.A. area that killed 19 people and destroyed more than 9,400 homes and businesses. That, according to L.A. County fire officials in a report released on Tuesday. It took firefighters nearly a month to extinguish that blaze, which scorched 22 square miles. Quote, after 18 months of thorough review of all evidence alongside retained electrical and metallurgical experts, the investigation concluded that the cause of the wildfire conflagration was due to the electrical arcing events that took place on the out-of-service Southern California Edison Tower, the agency said in a statement. Kathleen Dunleavy, a spokesperson for Southern California Edison, said the utility has received the report and they are reviewing it.
1: Sure they are.
0: I bet they are. Quote, we have taken our potential role in the start of this fire seriously from the beginning, Dunleavy insisted. Though not seriously enough, not seriously enough to bury their transmission lines. They could have done that years and years ago, frankly.
1: Oh, absolutely. And remember, these privately owned utility companies, they gave those profits that they earned every year to shareholders, and they did not do the maintenance they were required to do. That money got shoveled away, and that is why we are here in this situation now.
0: Dunleavy said Southern California Edison previously acknowledged, quote, it was likely our equipment was associated with the ignition of the Eaton Fire. Though the company has tried to share the blame, of course, SoCal Edison has claimed in lawsuits earlier this year that L.A. County agencies failed to send timely evacuation warnings to residents in East and West Altadena. It's not their fault they burned the place down. L.A. County was late in telling people to leave it. 18 of the 19 people who died in the fire lived in West Altadena. The more than year-long probe, year-and-a-half-long probe, found electrical arcing on the utility's out-of-service tower sparked the dry brush below, and that the utility was responsible for maintaining and operating its electrical lines and equipment, quote, in a manner that would minimize the risk of catastrophic wildfire posed by them. And I recall seeing pictures, I think, of that tower and the fire below it. Like very early, right away in the,
1: yes,
0: the first week of that fire blew up.
1: Yes, you did.
0: That was back when SoCal Edison was sort of doing their best to duck blame for any of this, as I recall at the time. The blaze was sparked during extreme weather conditions that included high temperatures, very low humidity, and very powerful winds. Two electrical arcing events occurred in quick succession, the report found, causing an unknown burning

0: material to fall from the tower to the ground below. According to the report, within 12 seconds, dry grass and brush was ignited and the fire swiftly developed, quote, into a conflagration engulfing the areas of the San Gabriel Mountains, Altadena, Pasadena, Sierra Madre, and La Cañada Flint Ridge, the report said. The report cites in an interview with a Pasadena resident who called 911 on January 7 after spotting flames across the canyon from his home's rear window. The caller described it as a 10-foot by 10-foot fire at the base of a high-voltage electrical tower, the report said. It burned, the Eaton fire burned at the same time as the Palisades fire out near the coast. That is the most destructive blaze in Los Angeles history. That one killed 12 people, destroyed more than 6,800 homes and buildings in Pacific Palisades. That one, according to law enforcement officials, was sparked by a human. The man accused of sparking the Palisades fire will be tried again this fall after his first federal arson case ended in a mistrial in June. I believe he insists he was not trying to start a fire. Prosecutors charged the man used a barbecue lighter on January 1, 2025, to spark a blaze that burned undetected deep in root systems, apparently, before flaring back up.
1: When the high winds returned.
0: Right, on January 7. But arson or not, utility company or not, all of these blazes are made far worse, as scientists have been pointing out, thanks to the effects of climate change, which the folks who run this country right now continue to make worse and worse and worse by the day. More on that, of course, in our Green News Report later this hour, which we laid down before we learned the news of the report finding that Southern California Edison was, in fact, responsible for sparking the catastrophic blaze in Altadena and the surrounding areas last year. But in related news, which also came in too late for today's Green News Report. Hey, Des, remember I used to worry whether you'd be able to find enough news to fill 6 minutes twice a week on the Green News Report?
1: And remember how I laughed and laughed?
0: You were apparently right. This afternoon, a divided federal appeals court on Tuesday found the Trump administration improperly terminated billions of dollars in funds to boost clean energy projects, handing a win to a coalition of nonprofits picked to run the Biden-era effort. So this is a big and important, at least for now, story, at least until Trump's corrupted U.S. Supreme Court gets their say in it, I worry. Climate United Fund and other nonprofits will not have access to their funds immediately after this ruling, as the decision will be put on hold for at least several days, giving the Trump EPA, which, by the way, stands for Environmental Pollution Agency.
1: At least under Trump it does.
0: Or the Environmental Plunder Agency.
1: Oh, yeah.
0: Or really the Environmental Petroleum Agency these days. Take your pick. Given that the Trump EPA will be given time to ask the Supreme Court to step in, which, of course, you know they will. The ruling by the full U.S. Court of Appeals for the District of Columbia is a loss for the administration in one of its earliest efforts to dismantle President Joe Biden's campaign to reduce climate warming greenhouse gases, while the Trump administration has been working to increase them. The Greenhouse Gas Reduction Fund, as it's called, it's commonly referred to as the Green Bank. That is a $20 billion congressionally authorized program. You know, unlike the $1.8 billion slush fund that Donald Trump and his DOJ created for him to plunder the taxpayers without the permission of Congress or the courts or anyone else. I'll get to that in a bit. But a $20 billion congressionally authorized program that provided money to nonprofits that would then make loans and invest in small energy projects, clean energy projects, energy efficient buildings and transportation, as per Biden and the Democrats, landmark climate legislation in the Inflation Reduction Act. Trump's corrupt EPA administrator, Lee Zeldin, accused Climate United Fund and the other nonprofits picked to run that green bank of mismanagement and fraud. He froze billions that had been placed in a Citibank account for the program and then terminated their grants, apparently unlawfully, according to the D.C. Court of Appeals today. The groups disputed any wrongdoing. They sued, arguing that the Trump administration broke the law and violated the Constitution by not spending money that was authorized by Congress. Climate United Fund said in a statement, quote, despite efforts to harm the awardees with false allegations and misinformation, there remains no legal basis for terminating our grant award and clawing back funds that were already dispersed in our bank accounts. Yes, the administration went after and froze money that had already been spent by the government in this case, not only appropriated by Congress, approved by the president, but already actually given out before the Trump administration tried to steal that money from them. In September, a three-judge panel of the same appeals court overturned a lower court and said that the administration had broad powers to cancel grants without having to face charges of illegality in federal court. But the full appeals court agreed to revisit that decision, which is very rare. It's reserved for the most important cases like this one. And today, that full court, albeit on a divided basis, the full court sided with the environmental groups and, by extension, the Biden administration and the Democratic majority in Congress. Though the Green Bank was created by the Inflation Reduction Act, Trump's tax cut bill for wealthy people and corporations last year repealed part of the law that established the bank and rescinded money that hadn't already been obligated to its recipients. Six of 10 judges agreed with the lower court judge that the EPA likely violated the law when it terminated the grants and tried to claw back funds based on little more than a policy disagreement. Zeldin early last year told Fox News he suspected the Green Bank, quote, was a clear-cut case of waste and abuse that, in my opinion, is criminal, he said. Criminal. No evidence of criminal wrongdoing, mind you. And it was money that was allocated by Congress based on a bill that they passed that was signed by the president. But it was all criminal, according to the actually criminal Trump administration. U.S. District Judge Tanya Chutkan last year said that when the federal government was asked for evidence of fraud in this case, the agency did not provide any. And then they shifted their position to more general concerns about the level of EPA oversight of the programs. Chutkan ruled that the government cannot violate the law and terminate the contracts and that the groups should have access to their frozen money. That order was, however, put on hold during this long appeal. A lawyer for the nonprofits argued that the agency had already allocated the money by putting it in the Citibank account for the program to use. So now, I suspect the money will remain frozen at least until the corrupted high court, Supreme Court, takes their time in hearing this case at some point in their, in their next term, whenever they get around to it. Naturally, had the ruling gone the other way here, I suspect they would have, upheld it almost immediately on the shadow docket. But
1: yeah,
0: that's not how this corrupt high court rules. We will see. Maybe they'll surprise us. Maybe I'll be wrong. Do you think? Do you think I will be, Des? I don't think so either.
1: Yeah.
0: Speaking of my never, ever, ever being wrong, let's take a quick break here and we'll talk about, just as we told you over and over again last week, the Republicans in the Senate rolled over, as expected, for Donald Trump and what could be, speaking of waste, fraud, and abuse, the greatest heist of taxpayer dollars ever by a sitting president in U.S. history. That's straight ahead on today's broadcast. I'm Brad Friedman.
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0: Donald Trump absolutely plans to take the money and run. Welcome back to the Bradcast. Brad Friedman from bradblog.com. We would expect no less of him. As we discussed several times last week on this program, as I had warned you several times, the supposed complaints by outgoing Republican U.S. Senators John Cornyn of Texas, Tom Tillis of North Carolina, were little more than a ruse to pretend that they were actually troubled by the nomination of Donald Trump's personal criminal defense lawyer, Todd Blanche, who still serves in that role, by the way. But the nomination of him to become the nation's U.S. Attorney General. And it was always a ruse because, as we told you, as Blanche, the Senate-confirmed Deputy Attorney General, he can continue on to be Trump's acting Attorney General for as long as Trump wants him to through the end of his term, whether or not Blanche is ever confirmed officially for the permanent Attorney General job. So really, all of this, from the beginning, it was already kabuki theater from the jump, even though people were pretending, oh my, look, Republicans may vote against Todd Blanche. Senators Cornyn and Tillis, despite all of that, pretended that they were concerned about the so-called settlement agreement that Blanche signed off on for the Department of Justice to the lawsuit in which Donald Trump sued the Donald Trump-controlled IRS and the Donald Trump-controlled DOJ. Gosh, I wonder who was going to win that case had it ever actually gone to trial. That regarding a leak by an IRS subcontractor of several of Trump's tax returns, along with the tax returns of thousands of other Americans in the very same leak, that happened while Donald Trump was president during his first term. The supposed settlement, which a federal judge has since found to be a fraud upon the court, because the two supposed sides in that lawsuit were not actually opposed to each other because they were both Donald Trump. That included, the settlement included a $1.8 billion slush fund never approved by the court. It was actually, the case was withdrawn and the DOJ has just announced it. This $1.8 billion so-called anti-government anti-weaponization fund for Trump to be able to use to pay out really anybody that he wanted, like, I don't know, 1,500 January Sixers who were charged and convicted of attacking the U.S. Capitol to help Trump try and steal the 2020 election. Trump pretends that he wants to give them a whole bunch of money. But wildly underreported here, that $1.8 billion could actually be given to Donald Trump himself or his family members or his companies. There was also an addendum to that original agreement. It was signed only by Todd Blanche that would give Trump, his entire family, and all of his hundreds of businesses immunity from tax penalties or audits, quote, forever. Forever, in all caps, twice in this one paragraph addendum. That alone by itself is a gift of an estimated $100 million from the taxpayers to the Trumps, since it is believed that that is how much Trump and his family and his companies actually already owe in unpaid taxes before he took office again last year. As we told you in detail on last Thursday's broadcast, last week, Cornyn and Tillis were never serious about their professed concerns about either that $1.8 billion slush fund or the unprecedented tax immunity deal. And on Monday this week, as expected, they caved. Yes, Todd Blanche finally put in writing that the $1.8 billion slush fund was being rescinded. But really, it was not that. He said the order for that slush fund was being rescinded, and it means absolutely nothing on its own. As former IRS official Allison Gill, who writes and broadcasts as Mueller, she wrote, as she correctly observed right away when this news came out on social media, she said Blanche rescinded the order establishing the slush fund, but not the underlying settlement. The settlement says any changes must be agreed to by all parties, not just Todd Blanche. This rescission, she notes, isn't worth the paper it is printed on. And she's right. That agreement is signed by Trump lawyers, the original agreement, and by a lawyer and a Trump lawyer who now serves as the Trump-appointed associate attorney general. He's the guy who signed it for the DOJ, and the Trump-appointed CEO of the IRS. He's the guy who signed it for the IRS. All of those people would have to sign off on any changes to that bogus settlement for it to actually be officially changed. Blanche declaring it will be rescinded either verbally or in a written order, it likely means nothing to Donald Trump because he can always sue to get what he will regard as his $1.8 billion. As TPM's David Kurtz observed yesterday, Trump is Lucy, GOP senators are the football, D.C. political reporters are Charlie Brown.
1: Yes.
0: After weeks of resistance, he notes, Blanche finally put in writing in documents he posted to social media that the so-called anti-weaponization slush fund is dead and that the IRS immunity for Trump is retroactive only. It was a limited concession, argues Kurtz, very generously, but it was enough for the two Senate holdouts. But if, in fact, the unprecedented IRS immunity deal is only retroactive, that it doesn't give Trump and his family and his companies permanent lifelong immunity for future tax fraud forever, as the addendum actually says, even if it was just held retroactively, it would still be worth $100 million to Donald Trump. $100 million in tax revenue that did not go to the federal government and that will have to be covered by your tax dollars instead of his tax dollars. And Senators Tillis and Cornyn, and presumably any Republican or Democrat who would vote for Blanche's confirmation, are all apparently totally cool with that. The news coverage on Monday hailed this as a, quote, formal act by Blanche of rescinding the anti-weaponization fund by an administration who has literally done nothing but weaponize the DOJ and the rest of the federal government. But the news came on Monday after Trump over the weekend continued to escalate his insistence that the so-called anti-weaponization slush fund would still be moving forward. So we're supposed to take the word of Trump's personal lawyer and underling, but not the president himself, who vowed otherwise. And who would have to sign off as a party to the original agreement on any changes to that particular agreement. Are you seeing the problem here? Of course, if you look closely at what Blanche said, he wrote on Sunday night after days of negotiation, quote, beyond any doubt, there is no fund. Not that there won't be any fund, just that there is no fund right now, for now. The way, you know, when you ask one of Trump's appointees who won the 2020 election, they will say Joe Biden was the president. Not actually answering the question of who won the election.
1: Weasel words.
0: Yep. As Kurtz writes, just look at what Blanche did and did not do, because it reinforces what a parody of a negotiation with the two senators this has all been. Cornyn rightly insisted that by the terms of the settlement agreement in Trump's lawsuit against the IRS, only the parties to it, including Trump, can amend it. But only Blanche signed this order on the anti-weaponization fund. No amendment to the settlement agreement, if one exists, has actually been released anywhere by anybody. And I checked again today. The original agreement and the announcement about it is still up, as is on the DOJ website. No amendments, no changes. Blanche's new order on Sunday purports to be the final word on the anti-weaponization fund, but it's not at all clear that it is. If any legal authority what if any legal authority it actually carries. Remember that Blanche has refused in one of the what he calls frivolous lawsuits challenging the slush fund. He has refused to declare it to be dead under penalty of perjury. Nothing filed in court, however, has suggested a change in that position. So again, it's all theater here. Blanche's order also makes no mention of the IRS immunity deal for Trump. Makes no mention of that at all. Apparently Cornyn and Tillis are just fine with that. Instead, a separate statement from his office, unsigned and under no one's name, stipulates that the IRS deal is only retroactive, that it won't bar future audits or tax penalties, etc. But that statement is actually signed by nobody.
1: It's just so absurd.
0: This statement appears to be a sop to Cornyn, who wanted Blanche to put his Senate testimony to the effect in writing. The statement reaffirms Blanche's testimony, but of course that means absolutely nothing legally. Writes Kurtz, how this bald statement is legally binding on anyone is a mystery. For his part, Tillis gave away the game on Saturday before Blanche's written assurances, lamenting that Trump's doubling down on the slush fund was hobbling Blanche's confirmation. Quote, it's unfortunate that Todd Blanche, who I consider qualified for the job, will not be confirmed because of this reversal. So, Tillis considers this guy to be qualified. Really? He is anything but. And in fact, the U.S. District Court judge who recently found that this entire lawsuit was a scam, a fraud upon the court, has sent her ruling, the findings from that case, to the New York State Bar Association to review Blanche's behavior in this very lawsuit. In related news, on Monday, Trump and his lawyer appealed that particular finding by that judge, U.S. District Court Judge Kathleen Williams, last month when she ruled that Trump engaged in a collusive lawsuit against the IRS by being on both sides of the same case. They're also asking for Judge Williams for now to pause the sanctions, which amounted to reprimands and state bar references for Blanche and Trump's other personal lawyers for bringing this fraud upon the court in the first place. They want to pause while that appeal plays out rather than immediately ruling on the request. Judge Williams has now asked the outside lawyers that she previously appointed as friends of the court, because there was no adverse parties in the case by the president against his own administration. She's asking those outside lawyers to brief her on the request. In what would normally be a dry procedural order, Williams got in one more jab at the lack of adverseness between the Trump plaintiffs and the Trump administration defendants, noting that the outside lawyers were needed, quote, in light of the fact that defendants do not intend to appear or even file a response to the motion by the plaintiffs. So to be clear, Senators Cornyn and Tillis, who have been run out of the U.S. Senate by Donald Trump at the end of this term, pretended to object to Blanche's nomination to be permanent attorney general, even though he was allowed to hold that job in an acting capacity anyway for the next 2.5 years. They pretended that they were upset by the $1.8 billion slush fund, which Blanche has now pretended to rescind, even though Trump can sue at any time to make sure that that slush fund in fact exists, from which he can then steal any amount he wants because the original agreement says as much. And the senators pretended to be upset because the unprecedented IRS immunity to Trump might apply to future taxes as well. They are totally cool, however, with Trump receiving a $100 million gift from the taxpayers for unpaid taxes up until now. Because, of course, they are so conservative, right? And they're worried about waste, fraud, and abuse of taxpayer money, right? In fact, Cornyn and Blanche basically explained all of this themselves during an exchange at Blanche's confirmation hearing in the Judiciary Committee last month. As CNN's Aaron Blake notes, when he started pressing Blanche, Cornyn asked whether the settlement agreement had been modified by the parties, including Trump. It hadn't been, Blanche said. Under Cornyn's questioning, Blanche admitted that even if he verbally promised to fully kill off the slush fund, the settlement remained a, quote, enforceable document, and Trump could file a lawsuit seeking to enforce its terms. Quote, there's no guarantee that he or one of the other plaintiffs might not raise that issue by way of a lawsuit and a breach of contract lawsuit in the future, said Cornyn, before subsequently rolling over on Monday for Trump, given that the agreement has not been changed. As the actually conservative National Review's Andrew McCarthy explained, the settlement's terms state that it could be, quote, modified only with the written agreement of the parties, which would include Trump. Absent such a modification agreement, however, McCarthy points out, the anti-weaponization fund is still viable and could be revived at any time. I'd go farther and say it will be revived. Even some supporters of the anti-weaponization fund suggested Blanche's document could be rendered moot. Quote, can be undone after Tuesday, Republican lawyer Mike Howell said on social media. He applied to serve on the anti-weaponization fund's board. Quote, the anti-weaponization fund is great, he said. As to the tax immunity addendum, well, CNN's Blake writes, even if the narrower scope that it is only retroactive, even if that narrower scope is operable, the updated terms would still allow Trump a major financial benefit. The New York Times has written that giving Trump personal immunity from his past taxes could spare him a $100 million tax penalty. And if you wonder exactly who all of this applies to, as Tillis and Cornyn pretended to be concerned about previously, that agreement, which again hasn't been amended and is signed only by Todd Blanche, explains the federal government will be, quote, forever barred and precluded from prosecuting or pursuing any and all claims that have been or could have been asserted by defendants, the DOJ and the IRS, against any of the plaintiffs or related or affiliated individuals, including, without limitation, family or others filing jointly, or parties including trusts, parent, sister, or related companies, affiliates, and subsidiaries. It's such a big group, I might be included in one of those things they listed off. As the New York Times notes, quote, while the retroactive immunity is limited to the parties to Trump's lawsuit against the IRS, himself, his sons, Don Jr. and Eric, and the Trump Organization, the lawsuit actually defines the Trump Organization as the Trump Organization LLC and 418 other entities that are not specifically identified. You getting this? On Tuesday, then, with the votes of Tillis and Cornyn, either of whom could have blocked Blanche's nomination from getting out of committee, his nomination advanced on Tuesday to the full Senate on a strictly partisan vote, 12 to 10 out of the Judiciary. When the nomination gets to a floor vote, I expect Susan Collins of Maine, who is running for re-election this year, unlike Cornyn and Tillis, the cowardly ones, and she's running in a tough race against Democrat Troy Jackson, I suspect she will be allowed to vote against the nomination of Blanche, you know, for show, without hurting his chances, now that Republicans have enough votes to spare so Collins can tell Maine voters, oh, look, she stood up against the president, with Tillis and Cornyn playing their part in voting for Todd Blanche, now that their concerns have been assuaged about the $1.8 billion that is being given to Donald Trump in a slush fund, and that he can continue to give to fellow criminals and to himself, and an unprecedented tax immunity deal that will spare Trump and his family and all of his companies at least $100 million in taxpayer money. It is almost certainly the greatest taxpayer heist by a sitting president in U.S. history, and it is all happening right before our eyes, and Republicans will be able to pretend they demanded accountability, and most Americans will likely see all of this as just another political brouhaha in Congress. Boy, can't they stop fighting about things. Hopefully, broadcast listeners at least know better. Here's Democratic Senator Sheldon Whitehouse of Rhode Island on the Senate Judiciary Committee just before the partisan vote out of the committee approving the nomination of Todd Blanche, ratifying the greatest heist in history by an American president of the American people.
2: The last question that I'm left with here is, what's left of this committee? What's left of this committee when we don't demand straight answers from witnesses? How many times has this Department of Justice been asked, what became of the $50,000 that the FBI reported that it handed to Mr. Homan in a bribery sting? That's administrative stuff. That gets reported. There's an account. You've got to check the money out. If you get the money back, you've got to check the money back. There's an administrative trail. We can't get any information about that. Our Republican colleagues see no evil, hear no evil, and speak no evil. Kash Patel virtually certainly lied to this committee sitting in front of us. Is there any interest in that? At a time when Republicans in Congress seem agitated about Biden officials lying to Congress? We got lies right here, folks. I don't know where this committee goes after it stops being taken seriously, because all you have to be is on the right partisan side to get this committee to roll over and play dead.
0: November cannot come soon enough. I've blown through my Green News Report break, so let's get straight to it. Our latest Green News Report.
3: The challenge is, this summer, the whole western United States is on fire.
1: Damage mounts from disastrous fires in Spokane, Washington. Extreme drought hampering nuclear power in Europe. Plus,
4: FBI and the EPA issuing a warning to water and wastewater facilities nationwide about the increasing risk posed by hackers.
1: U.S. intelligence agencies issue warning over cyber threats to water systems.
0: All of those threats and more straight ahead from BradBlog.com. I'm Brad Friedman.
1: And I'm Desi Doyen.
0: Stand by for 6 minutes of independent green news, politics, analysis, and snarky comment.
5: We heard in Minnesota there was a cyber attack, and they blame it on Iran. I don't think so. I think I blame it on Minnesota because they're grossly incompetent.
0: Oh, no. They're talking about the water system in Minnesota, not your failed reflecting pool renovation, sir. This is your Green News Report. Okay, Desi Doyen, the summer of heat and fires and, yes, floods continue. Now we have cyber attacks on our water systems to add to it. What could possibly go wrong? What do you got for us today?
1: Well, first, as we go to air in Spokane, Washington, some 65,000 people have been forced to evacuate from three out-of-control heat and wind-driven wildfires encroaching on the city that have destroyed more than 700 homes and businesses. No deaths or injuries have been confirmed. Officials say it is currently the biggest fire emergency in the nation. In an interview with NPR, Spokane Mayor Lisa Brown cited climate change as a factor.
6: We have known for years of the dangers of the changing climate and have been working to reduce the risk But this was an unprecedented situation, and it's not over yet.
1: Currently, about 90 major wildfires are burning across the West.
0: 90?
1: Yes, straining federal, state, and local emergency resources and generating hazardous air quality across a broad swath of the country. So far this year, fires across the Pacific Northwest have burned nearly 2 million acres and more than 5 million acres across the country. Scientists say human-caused climate change driven by our burning of fossil fuels is definitely playing a role. Record rains spur plant growth. Record heat and drought turn that plant growth to dry tinder. The Spokane fires come in the wake of new reporting confirming that the Trump administration has denied three-quarters of all disaster requests from Democratic-run states.
0: Like Washington and Oregon, where we are seeing the worst of these fires.
1: Yes. In other news, half of notoriously rainy England is now officially in its third exceptionally serious drought in 5 years, the latest drought striking just months after intense winter floods. Britain's National Farmers Union warns that the extreme drought and heat may trigger shortages of some foods. The Guardian reports that the UK's right-wing newspapers have nonetheless doubled down on attacking efforts to mitigate climate change.
0: It's amazing how these right-wingers are denying climate change and then blaming everyone else when climate change causes chaos.
1: Yep. In Europe, also still fighting several massive fires, prolonged drought has forced Hungary and Romania to shut down their nuclear power plants, curtailing electricity supplies during record heat waves because river levels are too low to cool the reactors. The Financial Times reports that heat, drought, and fires across Europe have already cost $4 billion this year so far, underscoring, quote, the dramatically growing risk of climate change to the global economy.
0: Wow. Does solar or wind power require water to keep it cool?
1: No, it does not.
0: Huh. Okay.
1: In other news, the Federal Cybersecurity and Infrastructure Security Agency, known as CISA, has issued a nationwide warning over potential cyber threats to water systems after at least seven states were hit last week by cyber attacks aimed at disrupting their water systems.
0: Seven states?
1: Yes, including dozens of water plants in Minnesota and Michigan. No incidents of contamination have been reported. As Donald Trump's war on Iran drags on, U.S. intelligence and state officials say they are investigating whether Iran is responsible, but have made no formal determination. Trump downplayed the cyber attacks by blaming Minnesota's Democratic officials.
0: He blamed Minnesota's Democratic officials, but what about the other six states? Is Tim Walz also to blame for cyber attacks there as well?
1: And finally, some better news.
0: Good.
1: Walmart has leapfrogged over competitors in electric vehicle charging with a rapid build-out of new EV charging stations at its stores over just the last few months, deploying more charging ports than every other charging network except Tesla.
0: Never thought I'd say it, but yay, Walmart. For much more on all of these stories and the ones we couldn't get to today, check out our website at greennews.bradblog.com. Find, follow, and share us planet-wide on the social medias, especially Blue Sky at Green News Report. I'm Brad Friedman.
1: And I'm Desi Doyen.
0: And this has been your Green News Report. All right. Charge me up before we have to do another broadcast tomorrow with results out of Kansas, Michigan,
1: yes,
0: Missouri, Virginia, and Washington State. My thanks to our producer, Desi Doyen, and all of you for spending a portion of your day or night with us. 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And on the social medias, I am the Brad Blog. See you there. Until we see you here next time, I'm Brad Friedman. Good luck, world.
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7: I'm Rick Smith, and this is Labor History in 2. On this day in labor history, the year was 1941. That was the day Michael Siegel, business agent for New York City's Local 3 IBEW, announced the lights would be going out on Broadway for a half an hour. Electricians had been on strike for nearly a week to protest Consolidated Edison's refusal to employ union electricians for work on its new waterside plant. The company claimed it could only use members of the Brotherhood of Edison Employees, an independent union. The walkout also affected electricians at area construction sites and at 25 defense contractors across the city. The union had agreed to exempt electricians at the Brooklyn Navy Yards, where the strike held up work on four battleships. Also, the IBEW allowed electricians at Ford Instrument to return to work, given they had orders for $100 million in defense instruments. Siegel announced that at 9 p.m. the following evening, maintenance men not on strike would pull the switches on all signs in Times Square in sympathy to bring attention to their plight. After the half-hour blackout, the IBEW continued to fight injunctions brought by the New York Electrical Contractors Association. Harry Van Arnsdale Jr., business manager for Local 3, declared the blackout had been more successful than they had hoped. He characterized the switch-off as a blackout for enlightenment. Naval officials complained, however, that the strike held up vital defense projects. Newspapers noted that Broadwayites suddenly noticed the moon when the estimated 10 million watts of super lighting was turned off. A Times Square veteran noted it was the darkest since 1918 when a Zeppelin raid alarm caused a blackout. The strike was called off a week later when Con Ed acknowledged its previous agreement with the IBEW. Labor History in 2 brought to you by the Illinois Labor History Society and The Rick Smith Show. For more information, go to laborhistoryin2.com.
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9: Thank you, Scott. Scott Van Dusen, ladies and gentlemen. All right, it is Tuesday. Welcome to this part of Tuesday. As you know, today was a heavy-duty Democratic primary day. I think there were... primaries in five states today. Michigan was the one to watch. By the time you hear this podcast, of course, most of the polls will be closed and the results will be in. So I guess we'll just wait and talk about it tomorrow. Huh? Okay. Todd Blanche, as you know, this little weasel gave the impression, I think it was yesterday, that okay, I'll put something in writing that... we're not going to have the slush fund, and we're not going to allow Trump and his filthy family to be exempt from all sorts of tax fraud. Okay. Well, it turns out, of course, as I've been saying, and you knew anyway, that it's all bullshit. Democrats, especially Jamie Raskin, who is the top Democrat on the House Judiciary Committee, he and other Democrats are saying that this is laughably flimsy, this agreement. Of course it is. As I've been trying to point out, Trump is not going to let go of $2 billion. What? And he's not going to let go of being exempt from tax fraud that he and his family engage in on an ongoing basis. You know it. I know it. What the fuck? And especially in the future. The deal that Blanche was trying to get based on what the toilet rat wanted would have exempted Donald Trump and his filthy family from all sorts of tax fraud into the foreseeable future. But Jamie Raskin says Blanche's agreement was hollow and laughably flimsy, in addition to being an affront to the American people, Congress, and the courts, end quote, Jamie Raskin. I would believe Jamie Raskin no matter what he said about Trump. But anyway, Republican senators, the two little cowardly bastards out of 52 or whatever it is, cowardly bastards in the U.S. Senate, they appeared to be just very satisfied with it. Cornyn and Tom Tillis, both of whom are heading for the ash heap. Tillis because he decided to resign, and Cornyn because he was kicked to the curb by Trump. With a he got primaried. But anyway, those two Republican senators appear very satisfied with the last-ditch effort to save Blanche's confirmation as attorney general. And Blanche, of course, issued a fresh statement clarifying what is going to happen to the slush fund, the criminal slush fund that the toilet rat had set up ostensibly to pay off the criminal bastards who tried to overthrow this government. But actually for Trump and his filthy family to dip into whenever they wanted to, right? Oh, and the immunity from tax investigations, too. Yeah, right. Blanche's statement apparently is inviting more questions than answers, as well it should. I'm laughing because this is just an ongoing situation. There is nothing that this dirty bastard Donald Trump could or would do while he is still president of the United States that is not filthy with corruption. It's like him. He is encased in corruption. He is just a vile, corrupt human being. But anyway, the laughably flimsy agreement that these two soon-to-be non-existent Republican senators have agreed to is, according to Raskin and a couple other people, it's going to leave the door open for other corrupt bargains between the toilet rat and his former criminal defense attorney, Todd Blanche. So Blanche is now ready, set, go. I think he is going to, the vote will occur today, I believe, in the Senate Judiciary Committee to move his nomination to the full Senate. And if Cornyn and Tillis are going to stick with what they said, then it's a done deal for this filthy little prick. Blanche's statement ostensibly rescinds the order creating the so-called anti-weaponization fund, which is really a criminal slush fund for Toilet Rat and his buddies. And Blanche's statement says that fund, quote, shall have no force or effect and establishes beyond any reasonable doubt that there is no fund. End quote. Oh, well then, I feel much better, don't you? However, Blanche's statement doesn't say whether a similar fund could be created in the immediate future, say, come January, you think? Or if this corrupt Justice Department will use existing channels to issue taxpayer-funded payouts to the Toilet Rat's criminal friends, including the treasonous bastards that tried to overthrow the government on January 6th. So Blanche also issued a brief statement to clarify the scope of this deal that he granted Trump, his family members, and their businesses, total immunity from IRS investigations. But this unsigned press release is an interpretation of an order he issued on May 19th, opening up more questions about legal authority to make such a deal. In other words, what Trump is doing here, and he's using his little miserable little puppet, Todd Blanche, to dance around and make it appear. You know, a lot of action does not translate as a lot of progress. It's just Blanche dancing on the end of the puppet strings controlled by Donald Jesus Christ Trump to make it appear as though, oh, yeah, no, no, we're taking care of everything. We're doing exactly what the honorable senators wanted. Wink, wink, nudge, nudge. And according to Jamie Raskin, this bullshit statement that Blanche issued is, Raskin says it's, quote, clearly designed to give Cornyn and Tillis a false sense that their legitimate concerns have been addressed while leaving Blanche's corrupt scheme fully intact. According to Raskin, he added this. Raskin did, quote, Todd Blanche now wants the Senate to believe these half-baked and illusory assurances have somehow solved the problem. They have not. Way to go, Jamie. And it wasn't just Jamie Raskin. Senator Adam Schiff, who's also a member of the Senate Judiciary Committee, alongside, Senators Cornyn and Tillis, not to confuse the issue, but Jamie Raskin, of course, is a representative. He is not. He's on the House Judiciary Committee. I'm sorry if that didn't come through. Anyway, Schiff, who's a member of the Senate Judiciary Committee, with Cornyn and Tillis. Schiff said the deal, quote, doesn't prevent payouts to violent insurrectionists in the future, nor does it prevent the administration from bringing the slush fund back from the dead next week or using Department of Justice's so-called judgment fund for the same illicit purpose, end quote. That's the thing. Donald Trump is a filthy criminal. No matter what he does, when he's sleeping, he's committing crimes against sleep. I mean, he just is. Nothing he does is outside the scope of criminal activity. Nothing. So to believe for even a nanosecond that the toilet rat was going to allow his little puppet, Todd Blanche, to come up with a scheme to deny Trump of $2 billion. Oh, give me a fucking break. Now, Blanche, for his part, he's publicly claiming that he has rescinded the fund. It's all gone. Nothing there. Go away. Time to go home. But he has refused to provide sworn statements in federal court stating that the Justice Department will not operate, or the fund will not operate in the future. And he called lawsuits challenging the fund, quote, frivolous, end quote. So the latest statement also maintains an order signed by Blanche in the wake of a lawsuit Trump filed against his own administration, an order that protects the Trump family from tax investigations. I'm telling you, and you don't need me to tell you this, but what the hell, it's a podcast. So I'm telling you that this is not over. The toilet rat with his little puppet has figured out, I'm sure they already have figured it out, a number of different ways to continue to steal, to lie, cheat, and steal. All Blanche did was clarify that the order applied only to, quote, the named parties in the lawsuit, end quote. Which means Trump, his filthy criminal sons, and the Trump Organization. The document that Blanche has issued also states that Trump is immune only from ongoing audits of past tax returns, not future ones, none of which was previously in dispute. But anyway, according to the co-president of the government watchdog group, Public Citizen, right? Her name's Lisa Gilbert, a co-president. She said, quote, the deal is clearly a face-saving exercise to try to get the senators to vote yes on that nomination. No real limitations on pro-Trump cronyism, end quote. And the founder and executive director of Lawyers for Good Government, a woman named Tracy Love, she said, quote, all this agreement does is withdraw an indefensible order that Blanche himself helped create while leaving extraordinary tax protections for his former client largely intact. If this is all the Senate holdouts were seeking, their standards are far too low. End quote. Oh, that last little bit of Ms. Love's statement is just, I don't know, it hits my gag reflex so intensely. John Cornyn and senator from North Carolina, Tom Tillis, being accused of having low standards. Why, That's the same thing as accusing water of being wet. Of course they have low standards. They're Christian Republicans who operate in fearful terror of Donald Jesus Christ Trump. Oh, well. So, anti-corruption campaigners and Democratic lawmakers besides Raskin and Schiff reacted with disgust yesterday, it's being reported, after the two Republican holdout senators struck the deal to move

By the way, there was a statement issued, a joint statement by Tillis and Cornyn that is just so, just so gagging. This is what they said, quote, "We want to express our gratitude to Mr. Blanch and his staff for working with us on this, and we look forward to voting to advance his nomination out of the Senate Judiciary Committee soon. From the outset, we were clear that we needed a written document addressing our concerns," end quote. Well, you cowardly bastards. Oh, my God, all of them. But Cornyn and Tillis, after making a big deal about, well, we're not going to vote for this, and then they fold. They collapse. There was a report yesterday in the Washington Post that said Blanche's written statement fell crazy short of what Cornyn and Tillis were demanding last week. They had originally insisted, if you remember, quote, quoting the Post, they needed to see revisions to the original settlement agreement that was struck between Trump and Department of Justice. Well, such a statement was never produced. And Senator Richard Blumenthal slammed his Republican colleagues for the agreement to confirm Blanch. Blumenthal noted that, quote, the tax immunity deal still gifts Trump an unprecedented, unconscionable benefit worth hundreds of millions of dollars. Blumenthal wrote, quote, Republicans should reject it and Blanch. They should reject it and Blanch. And then Blumenthal added, quote, lipstick on this rancid gift is no excuse to confirm him. I'm not sure what are you saying, Mr. Senator Blumenthal? Lipstick on this rancid gift. Oh, well. Senator Alex Padilla, the Democrat from California who was thrown to the floor a couple of months ago, you remember that video, he criticized the Blanch deal for being, quote, full of loopholes that wouldn't prevent the slimy toilet rat from, quote, using taxpayer money to pay off January 6th insurrectionists. Well, Representative Dan Goldman, who was recently defeated in a primary, but Dan Goldman, who's still until January, the representative from New York, upstate New York, Goldman shredded Tillis and Cornyn for taking Blanch at his word that the slush was fully rescinded. I mean, who can believe the Attorney General of the United States anymore? When that person makes a statement, right? Nobody. I mean, this is Todd Blanch. This is a lying little pissant that works for Donald Trump. Goldman wrote this, Blanch has demonstrated over and over that he is purely a vessel for Trump to punish his enemies and reward his allies. The Capitol Police, who were beaten and assaulted during J6, can't even get disability. But Trump wants to give those who assaulted them millions of dollars, and Blanch will make sure that happens, end quote. Well, no surprise there. I mean, it's not surprising to me. It's not surprising to you. You know full well that not only is everything this filthy pig Trump says is a lie, deceitful, a farce, bullshit, pick a word, but also that everyone who works for him follows the dear leader's lead. Where it concerns lying, deceiving, corrupting, stealing, Jesus Christ, what a government we have, huh? What a government we have. Meanwhile, in New York State, or New York City, actually, New York City Mayor Mamdani provided details about his plan to open affordable city-owned grocery stores. And when he did that, these Christian devils, and a lot of Jewish devils in New York, lashed out at him. These

so-called conservative thugs alleged the stores would require ID. They're trying to make Democrats' opposition to Trump's signature voter ID law hypocritical. But the truth is, well, the only problem, according to city officials in New York, is that this is all bullshit. The stores are not going to require ID at all. But when you work for Trump, whether you are a Christian fascist or a New York Jewish fascist, it doesn't make any difference. If the toilet rat tells you to put a lie out, you will fucking do it. Mondani's press secretary, a guy named Joe Cavello, wrote on X yesterday, quote, "Insane this even needs to be said, but to be absolutely clear, New York City grocery stores will be open to everyone. There will be no system to verify identity, residency, or income, and no one will be asked to show ID to shop." End quote. Now, that doesn't matter because, you know, truthful statements. What was it that Mark Twain said, that a lie can travel 10 times around the planet before, in the morning, before the truth has a chance to put his shoes on, or something like that? And of course, the people who follow this crazy son of a bitch, Trump, rephrase that, the people who worship him, they're not going to believe the truth no matter where it comes from. I mean, you know, any religious figure in mythical history could show up in a fiery cloud and say, "Now, wait a minute, folks, Mamdani is not going to charge anything or for an ID card, or you don't have to show an ID card." You know, it doesn't make any difference. These little rat bastards would still say, "Well, that cloud image of Jesus or Moses is AI generated. It's not real." Of course, Mamdani is going to require ID, which he isn't. Mamdani was on the Joy Reid show and said, quote, "We're talking about a city-run grocery store, which, by the way, you do not need an ID to shop at, no matter what you've heard in the so-called news of today." Now, all this started, I'm sure that Trump passed some money around to certain people to start this bullshit, but it started when fascist social media users latched onto a clip from last week where Mayor Mamdani laid out details about his grocery store plan, which will open 5 city-owned stores offering 30% off essential groceries across New York City's 5 boroughs beginning this year coming, 2027. A Barstool Sports founder, Barstool Sports, that's the podcast, I guess. But the founder of that, a guy named Dave Portnoy, wrote on social media, quote, "So you need a valid ID to shop at Mamdani's groceries, government grocery stores, to make sure the system isn't being taken advantage of. But the same people who love this idea will also scream racism if you say you need a valid ID to vote so the system doesn't get taken advantage of." End quote. Well, obviously, this prick, Dave Portnoy. Yeah, okay, Dave. We understand. This is one of the Jewish fascists, David Portnoy. Barstool Sports. What a thing to say. What a lying bastard. Hey, David, has your rabbi not explained to you the Ten Commandments? There's one of them in there that says, "Thou shalt not bear false witness." Yeah, something like that, you fucking liar. But anyway, Senator Rick Scott, this guy who belongs in jail for what he did with his former so-called health insurance company in Florida. Oh, boy. But Senator Rick Scott wrote on X, quote, "Mamdani is going to require an ID check for his grocery stores, but thinks it's racist to require one for federal elections. We have to pass the Save America Act to end this corruption." You dirty bastards. And then the jumping jack asshole from South Africa, Elon Musk, in a separate X post, he wrote, "Oh, the irony is too much."
Jesus Christ. Well, Musk, ironically, why do I keep using the word ironically or irony? There is no such thing anymore. But Musk appeared to work in the U.S. illegally while on a student visa early in his career. That was according to the Washington Post, if you remember. And Musk denies that and says he transitioned onto an employment visa. Now, the anger about all this came from a comment from someone named Jeannie Pack, who's the chief financial officer at New York City Economic Development Corporation. She said at a press conference alongside Mamdani that the city would, quote, target New Yorkers with a library card-esque system. After being asked how the city would prevent people from hoarding groceries or coming in from outside New York to buy them. Another Mamdani spokesperson said, quote, the only card we'll have is a voluntary savings card like they have at any typical supermarket, end quote. Well, there you go, right there. Anyone who works for Trump or anyone who is Trump knows full well that you use sentences like that, that they twist into weasel words, into lies and bullshit. But what Mamdani spokespeople are saying is simply, yeah, we'll have a card that identifies people so that people from Pennsylvania, New Jersey, Connecticut can't come swooping into the grocery stores in New York City, taking advantage of a plan, a program designed for New Yorkers. Big fucking deal. And apparently it's a discount card, too. Well, hell, anybody who shops at Kroger has a discount card, right? Anyone who shops at Publix has access to a discount card. But no, when Mamdani does it, because, you know, he's a communist. If Mamdani's administration suggests it, it has to be bad, right? Wrong. I'll be back momentarily. I'm Mike Malloy.

0: I'm Rick Smith, and this is Labor History in 2. On this day in labor history, the year was 1913. That was the day 9,000 copper miners in the Keweenaw region of Upper Peninsula, Michigan, went out on strike. Organized by the Western Federation of Miners, the strike raged on for over 8 months, witnessing devastating tragedy in a Christmas Day fire and ending in bitter defeat. The strike was waged over basic issues like the 8-hour day, higher wages, mine safety, and union recognition. But strikers were also fed up with the company's paternalism and intrusion into their personal lives. They also worried for their jobs with the introduction of labor-saving machinery. The Western Federation of Miners succeeded early on in shutting down the mines, but the copper barons wouldn't budge. By August, many mines reopened with scab labor. Later that month, deputies shot 2 strikers dead and wounded 2 others as they returned home from attempting to collect strike benefits. The incident became known as the Sieberville Massacre. Striking miners were absolutely devastated when on Christmas Day, 73, mostly children, were trampled to death during a Christmas party and benefit at the Italian Hall in Calumet. Witnesses remembered seeing a man with a Citizens Alliance button just moments before someone yelled fire that caused the stampede. Soon after the Italian Hall disaster, Western Federation of Miner President Charles Moyer was shot by a Citizens Alliance mob, then loaded, bleeding, onto a train bound for Chicago. By April, the union was broke, the strike was broken, and the miners resolved to return to work. Bosses would only rehire strikers once they had turned in their union cards. The copper mines in the region would finally be organized some 30 years later in a campaign led by Mine Mill during the years 1939 to 1943. Labor History in 2 brought to you by the Illinois Labor History Society and The Rick Smith Show. For more information, go to laborhistoryin2.com.
1: Welcome to Code WAC, where we break down how our healthcare system really works, what it means for you, and how we can make it better for everyone. I'm your host, Brenda Gazar. For many Americans, getting the right medical care isn't just about what their doctors recommend. It's also about what their insurance company is willing to cover. So what happens when those two don't agree? And why can it be so difficult for patients to fight back? Attorney Lisa Cantor has spent more than 2 decades helping patients challenge health insurance denials. Her cases have ranged from eating disorders to life-threatening cancers, giving her a firsthand look at how insurers make coverage decisions and the consequences when they favor profits over patients.
2: I just settled a case not too long ago with a young woman who went in for her regular mammogram. They saw something suspicious and thought she had breast cancer. And then when they did the follow-up x-ray, they found a huge thymic tumor in her chest, which was affecting both her heart and her lungs. This again was a Kaiser case. Not only could they not find a surgeon to take it out, so she had to go out of network and pay for the surgeon, but then when she wanted radiation, and she actually was at a well-known cancer site around the country, and they recommended proton beam therapy because they were radiating right near her heart and her lungs, and Kaiser again denied it.
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3: All right, welcome back. Janine Pirro, as I mentioned, I think yesterday. She really pissed off her Lord and Master Donald Trump because she spoke the truth, because she faced facts, because she made it public that there was no case whatsoever against the Olympian canoeist David Hearn, who was charged with felony destruction of property. Oh, Jesus Christ. Well, actually, she said that on Friday. So the toilet rat summoned her for, to the woodshed, so to speak. So Janine met with the toilet rat at the White House yesterday afternoon, and there were questions about her future. you know, sucking up to Donald Trump. That's according to sources familiar with the matter, as reported by ABC News. That meeting came, as you remember, after Trump claimed that Pirro, his words, choked and folded like an umbrella, end quote. Because Jeanine Pirro dropped charges last week against everyone charged with damaging the Lincoln Memorial Reflecting Pool, which was horseshit to begin with. But the toilet rat, you know, he's a Christ figure. He is a super being. He can never, ever make a mistake or do anything that could result in anything the least bit negative. So when Pirro said, okay, look, this shit was caused by poor construction to begin with, sloppy construction. The company that the toilet rat hired has a history. Its owner or somebody has alleged history of criminal activity at one point or another. So that's where the problem is, not with people who committed acts of vandalism. It's all bullshit. Well, Trump has privately been thinking about whether he should fire Pirro for the sin, the crime, the unbelievable slap in Trump's face of telling the truth. That's according to sources who say that nothing on this matter with Ms. Pirro is final until the toilet rat says it's final. In that, in a different Oval Office event earlier yesterday, maybe you saw some of it on television, Trump said he was, quote, very disappointed in Pirro's decision to dismiss the felony indictments. Pirro said in a 20-page filing, I think, Lowell, last Friday, that the damage was caused by, quote, flawed installation by the contractor and not vandalism, end quote, even though she and her filthy ruler, Donald Trump, had been insisting on. But yesterday, Donald Trump, since he is a Christ figure and can say nothing that is not absolutely cosmic truth, he continued yesterday to push allegations that vandals were responsible for cutting and tearing the pool lining. And he repeated yesterday that Ms. Pirro, quote, made a mistake. She choked. She folded like an umbrella. Oh, and then, as he usually does, this dumb bastard went after the judge who issued the order, I guess, closing the case. The toilet rat said, quote, the judge was extremely unfriendly to Jeanine, and frankly, I think she choked because the judge was really vicious. Instead of going after the people that did it, the judge went after her and went after her department, and I guess she choked. Quote, yeah, it was that dirty goddamn judge. Oh, my goodness. If you remember, Mr. Hearn was arrested in late June, charged with a felony for causing more than $1,000 damages to this fucking pool lining. And, of course, Mr. Hearn said he had only touched a piece of the liner that had peeled from the bottom and picked it up. And he pled not guilty to the charges, of course. And in withdrawing the case, Ms. Jeanine said new information, oh, horseshit. But she said new information indicated, quote, it was difficult to attribute the widespread damage to the reflecting pool to vandalism, end quote. Difficult? New information? Oh, come on, Jeanine. Oh, well, I understand. You know, your whole fucking life hangs by a spider thread when you do something against the toilet rat. But anyway, in particular, in dismissing all this, Pirro pointed to internal National Park Service communication from June 11th that, to put this mildly, raised concerns about the peeling pool liner more than a week before Mr. Hearn was arrested. Yeah, that's about right. Jeanine also dropped misdemeanor cases against three other people related to destruction of property at the pool. I guess Mr. Hearn was the only one charged with felony. And, you know, the slimy toilet rat who continues to insist because he is like Jesus, he has continued to insist that somebody vandalized the lining of the pool with a knife or a box cutter. And he rebuked, I love that word, he rebuked Jeanine's decision to drop the Hearn case in a social media post that he put up on Saturday, which said, quote, "I don't know what she was thinking. To me, it was a pure case of vandalism," all Trumps. All caps. And then the toilet rat was asked yesterday if he would consider, how do I put this? Removing Jeanine. And even as he insists vandalism was at fault here, he also has acknowledged that the project's contractor might bear a tiny little blame for rushing to finish the project before the 4th of July. Just maybe. The slimy toilet rat said this yesterday, quote, "So now I'm not saying it was 100%, I was 100% thrilled with the contractor. But the contractor was rushing. We wanted to get it open from July 4th, and we got it done. But in addition, there was vandalism." Quote, Jesus Christ, this guy. Oh, this would be so funny if it just weren't so disgusting and sickening and rotten. Toilet Rat also alleged that Puro assessed the damage in the immediate aftermath of the holiday, when there were fireworks laying all over the pool. Well, that claim was completely opposite from Pirro's court filing, in which she said she visited the pool on July 1st, not July 5th. Oh, well, just one more example. These things just beg for me to talk about them for a moment, you know? Now, moving from the obscene to the religiously insane, three mothers in Houston filed last Thursday, actually, a lawsuit to block that filthy Texas law that says every public school classroom has to display the stupid-ass Ten Commandments. Right? In the classrooms. The suit was filed in Harris County, which is Houston, and it targets the Texas Senate Bill 10. That's a state law that requires all public elementary and secondary schools to display donated posters of the King James Version of the Ten Commandments. Yes, indeedy. How many different Protestant versions of the Ten Commandments are there? And if you throw in Jewish versions and Catholic versions, and what, did the Muslims have 10? Probably. If you throw all that in, what is there, 20, 30, 50, 1,000 different versions of the Ten Commandments? Thank goodness they settled on the King James Version, right? Anyway, under this bullshit law, the posters with the Ten Commandments must be framed or durable. They must measure at least 16 by 20 inches, and they must be clearly visible inside every classroom. Now, there have been previous legal challenges, but the legal challenges up to this point relied on First Amendment separation of church and state under federal law. But the current action taken by these three moms bases its argument, its lawsuit, directly on Texas law. Now, this was reported by the Texas Tribune. The three mothers have requested a temporary restraining order to stop the enforcement of the requirement before the new school year begins, which is in, I don't know, about 10 days, I think, in Texas. The children attend schools in the Cypress Fairbanks Independent School District, the Houston Independent School District, and Spring Branch Independent School District, none of which makes any sense to me because I'm not familiar with that area. But, well, the Houston Independent School District, yeah. Anyway, the lawsuit filed by these three mothers argues that the mandatory display of the 10 bullshit bullshit commandments violate the Texas Religious Freedom Restoration Act. Right. Texas Religious Freedom Restoration Act. Now, that's a law that was passed in 1999 that prevents government agencies from placing a substantial burden on a person's free exercise of religion. And the suit also cites Texas Prop 15, which was a voter-approved constitutional amendment known as the Parental Rights Amendment, that guarantees parents the right to direct the upbringing, care, and control of their own children. See, in Texas, it took a referendum to give parents the right that you would think parents would have anyway, but I digress. One of the mothers, Audrey Nath, one of the plaintiffs, said to one of the Houston television stations, quote, "I'm not a lawyer, but what's interesting about this is instead of addressing federal law, this addresses state law that's on the books in Texas about our religious freedom. I'm hoping," she added, "that we have this avenue of this state law to show this is not what freedom of religion looks like in Texas," end quote. Well, no, ma'am, it's not what freedom of religion looks like anywhere in the fucking universe when you get right down to it. I mean, you know, the Texas Christian devils, one of whom wants to be the new senator from Texas, this miserable son of a bitch. Well, I'm not even going to say his name. But of course, this is not what freedom of religion looks like in Texas. Of course it isn't. But that's not. Freedom of religion is not the issue in Texas. Forced observance of a particular branch of a particular religion based upon the particular fucked up ideas of a particular subset of particular assholes in the state of Texas is what this Ten Commandments law is all about. Ms. Nath added that the legal action is also intended to set an example for her two children. This is what she said to the TV station in Houston, quote, "I think it's important to show my kids to speak up for what's right. It's just a matter of I don't want my kids to be excluded or feel excluded or bullied because of what their relationship is with that piece of scripture," end quote. Well, yeah, Mrs. Nath, that certainly makes sense to me. It would make sense to anyone who has graduated from elementary school, I guess. Now, the three mothers represent diverse religious backgrounds. One is a Sikh. Miss Roth is raising her kids without form of religion. And Miss Nath comes from a multi-religious background and is teaching her children across several faith traditions, including Jainism, Hinduism, Judaism, and Quakerism. Yeah, she is teaching her children about religion. She's not teaching her children to accept a religion. So Ms. Roth noted in a statement reported by the Texas Tribune that the posters that the state of Texas wants to go up on the wall, the posters ignore theological differences and convey a message of exclusion to children, to students. Well, of course. But that's what the evangelical Christians are all about. I mean, don't forget, this is the, well, all Christians, I would assume, unless some branches of Christianity have given up this bullshit of you're going to burn in a pit of fire for all eternity. But that's what they tell you. That's what they tell the kids. That's what my grandmother told me. And, of course, I was a little kid. I just thought, oh, well, that sounds pretty weird. But it never really affected me that much. It just helped me realize, even at a young age, that religion was bullshit. It's just what people, some people use as a crutch, whatever. Yeah, my grandma, who I love dearly. Oh, my God, did I love my grandma. But she had this, I don't know how to describe it. And I certainly don't feel like putting my grandmother on the couch here with a psychoanalysis, but she really did believe the Baptist Christian bullshit that she followed to a T. But she was the one that told me about the lake of fire. And I remember thinking, ooh, a lake of fire? And I tried to remember, I tried to imagine it. You know, I grew up on the shores of Lake Erie, that's where my home was. My grandparents lived in northwestern Ohio, further into the state, but I tried to imagine Lake Erie all on fire, and I couldn't do it, so I guess I just rejected it. But anyway, Ms. Roth, in a statement reported to the Texas Tribune, or reported by the Texas Tribune, said the obvious, that these posters ignore all the differences that you will find if you decide to take a religious path somewhere. I don't know where it's going to take you, but if you decide to take it, how many religions and branches of religions do you have to choose from if you are given the right of choice? But the reason people are Jewish is because their parents were Jews. The reason people are Christian is because their parents are Christian. The reason people are Muslim, you see how it works? Little kids don't have a fucking option. They don't have a chance. There's no exit door when this shit starts early on in their childhood. Rather than teach children, philosophies of peace and honor and justice and truth and decency and dignity, so many parents just fall back on this religious slop that eventually has the net effect of fucking over their children. I mean, it does. At some point, people, I guess as they get older, they will begin to, if they have the courage, they'll begin to question what they were told when they were kids about life and death and truth and honor and decency and how everything is to be determined by how you worship the sky. How you pretend like there's some great big hairy thunderer up there who you have to please with your behavior? Oh, Jesus Christ. Anyway, Ms. Roth said, quote, "It teaches students and their teachers that exclusion is acceptable, maybe even preferred. This is not a lesson I want my children learning from the state of Texas," end quote. Now, I would imagine that Mrs. Roth's upbringing was predominantly Judaism. I'm basing that on her name, which maybe I should not do, but she's the one who's teaching her children, I would assume, philosophical concepts that include faith traditions from Jainism, Hinduism, Judaism, and Quakerism. And I've said many times before, I don't have any problem with people borrowing from religious philosophy that teaches decency, because so many religions do at some point or somewhere buried in their bullshit, you will find these little gems of teachings of truth and honesty and decency. But it's when it spreads out and becomes Christian horseshit or Jewish terror or Islamic madness, that's when it becomes sickening. Now, different religious traditions, of course, including Protestant, Catholic, Jewish, use varying translations and numberings of the Ten Commandments. That's another point that was highlighted by the legal team representing these three religious, well, buried religious mothers. Now, the federal courts already weighed in on Senate Bill 10, the one in Texas that's causing all the shit, following an earlier lawsuit filed back in July of last year by 16 families across 11 school districts. And then in August last year, a year ago, U.S. District Judge Fred Beery issued a temporary injunction blocking the law in those particular 11 school districts. And he ruled that mandatory displays of the Ten Commandments likely violated the First Amendment by coercing students into religious acceptance of a certain point of view. But then the Fifth U.S. Court of Circuit Court of Appeals overturned that temporary restraining order, which allowed enforcement of the law to proceed after ruling that the statute did not violate the U.S. Constitution. The Fifth Circuit Court of Appeals is one of the most right-wing fascists in the country, by the way. But anyway, then we have the little criminal fuck who wants to be senator from Texas. Tallarico is going to clean his clock. But I'm talking about Ken Paxton, who's an adulterer. He's been impeached by his own colleagues in the Texas House. And then he wasn't convicted by the Texas Senate because there was some payoff under the table that went to people who had key votes. But this criminal fucker, Ken Paxton, has consistently defended this Ten Commandments shit, even though he's a total violator of it. He maintains that the Ten Commandments represent a foundational element of American history and legal tradition. Harumph! You phony fucker. And lawyers for his office have argued that passive visual displays do not constitute religious coercion, because students are not required to read or study them. Well, the other side of that coin, you hypocritical pricks, is this argument that you right-wing Christian devils make constantly, that God was banished along with prayer from the classroom, which it never was. Madeline Murray O'Hare, whatever the hell her name was, whose ruling back in the early 60s eliminated teacher-led or administration-led prayer from public school classrooms did not eliminate God or prayer. It just said it can't be led by agents of the state, which is what teachers and principals and school board members are. So God and prayer has never been kicked out of the classrooms. And for Ken Paxton, this criminal fuck, to have his staff argue that, what the hell, the students aren't required to read the Ten Commandments. They're not required to look at it. Is that why the law passed by the state legislature in Texas required that the posters be of a certain size, that the type style be of a certain size, that the posters be placed in positions where they can be easily read, forcibly seen? Oh, these bastards. So anyway, the filing by these three mothers comes less than 2 months after the Texas Board of Education voted to approve a new curriculum. You think the Ten Commandments display is bad? A new curriculum that incorporates Bible bullshit into public school instruction. Yeah. So, Texas Board of Education, run by Christian devils who somehow have migrated right out of the nearest hell pit, have decided they are really, completely, truly going to capture the minds of school kids in Texas. So now, in addition to the Ten Commandments, which the criminal Ken Paxton says, well, they don't have to look at it. In addition to that, students in Texas now will be force-fed Christian, not Jewish, not Hindu, not Muslim, Christian horseshit into the public school curriculum. Okay, there might be a little bit of Judaism in there too, since they'll also be teaching from the Old Testament, which is a fantastic story, incredible stories to read. I love reading the Old Testament. The New Testament, not so much. But anyway, that is the latest, ladies and gentlemen, from the wonderful world of religion. And as Texas goes, the saying is, as Texas goes, or is it California, so goes the nation. Ah. As Alice said, it just keeps getting curiouser and curiouser, doesn't it? All right, subscribers, little bonus coming momentarily. Everybody else, I will see tomorrow, I hope. Stay safe. Keep it lit, all right? I'm Mike Beloy.

0: I'm Rick Smith, and this is Labor History in Two. On this day in labor history, the year was 1913. That was the day 9,000 copper miners in the Keweenaw region of Upper Peninsula, Michigan, went out on strike. Organized by the Western Federation of Miners, the strike raged on for over 8 months, witnessing devastating tragedy in a Christmas Day fire and ending in bitter defeat. The strike was waged over basic issues like the 8-hour day, higher wages, mine safety, and union recognition. But strikers were also fed up with the company's paternalism and intrusion into their personal lives. They also worried for their jobs with the introduction of labor-saving machinery. The Western Federation of Miners succeeded early on in shutting down the mines, but the copper barons wouldn't budge. By August, many mines reopened with scab labor. Later that month, deputies shot two strikers dead and wounded two others as they returned home from attempting to collect strike benefits. The incident became known as the Sieberville Massacre. Striking miners were absolutely devastated when on Christmas Day, 73, mostly children, were trampled to death during a Christmas party and benefit at the Italian Hall in Calumet. Witnesses remembered seeing a man with a Citizens Alliance button just moments before someone yelled fire that caused the stampede. Soon after the Italian Hall disaster, Western Federation of Miner President Charles Moyer was shot by a Citizens Alliance mob, then loaded, bleeding, onto a train bound for Chicago. By April, the union was broke, the strike was broken, and the miners resolved to return to work. Bosses would only rehire strikers once they had turned in their union cards. The copper mines in the region would finally be organized some 30 years later in a campaign led by Mine Mill during the years 1939 to 1943. Labor History in Two brought to you by the Illinois Labor History Society and The Rick Smith Show. For more information, go to laborhistoryin2.com.
1: Welcome to Code WAC, where we break down how our healthcare system really works, what it means for you, and how we can make it better for everyone. I'm your host, Brenda Gazar. For many Americans, getting the right medical care isn't just about what their doctors recommend. It's also about what their insurance company is willing to cover. So what happens when those two don't agree? And why can it be so difficult for patients to fight back? Attorney Lisa Cantor has spent more than 2 decades helping patients challenge health insurance denials. Her cases have ranged from eating disorders to life-threatening cancers, giving her a firsthand look at how insurers make coverage decisions and the consequences when they favor profits over patients.
2: I just settled a case not too long ago with a young woman who went in for her regular mammogram. They saw something suspicious and thought she had breast cancer. And then when they did the follow-up x-ray, they found a huge thymic tumor in her chest, which was affecting both her heart and her lungs. This again was a Kaiser case. Not only could they not find a surgeon to take it out, so she had to go out of network and pay for the surgeon, but then when she wanted radiation, and she actually was at a well-known cancer site around the country, and they recommended proton beam therapy because they were radiating right near her heart and her lungs, and Kaiser again denied it.
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4: And we are here. How you doing? I'm Leslie Marshall. Welcome or welcome back, only true democracy in talk. Dr. Robert Shapiro, chairman of Sonicon, is our guest. 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His views are respected not only in the United States, but worldwide. He's helped develop numerous policies that affect investment, taxation, regulation, trade and government spending here and abroad. His website is sonicon.com. His handle on X is at Rob Shapiro, R-O-B-S-H-A-P-I-R-O. Dr. Shapiro, thank you for joining us. Welcome back. Always good to have you with us. You write some great articles. And for the Washington Monthly, you wrote, "The government shutdown is the first skirmish in the battle over Trump's 2026 budget." So right now, we are seeing a lot of fear-mongering, especially from Republicans, blaming Democrats. And I think it's hard. Polls would show that I'm in the right here and that the majority of Americans agree with me. If you have control of the House, you have control of the Senate, and you have control of the White House, saying it's the Democrats' fault doesn't fly because you're in control. You have the power. And then when people on the right go, yeah, but we need some Democrat votes. Well, you've had some Democrat votes on some of these issues. And if you are a true leader, because we have seen in administrations like the Clinton administration you worked in and others, where you have a Republican or a Democrat House Speaker sit down, not go away for weeks, sit down, get in a room, hammer out details, negotiate, and come to a decision that's in the best of the people, the American people, the constituents of right. everybody sitting and fighting in that room. So right now we have a crisis, really crisis coming up November 1st, SNAP especially, right? I mean, the neediest of our nation, right? So there are economic costs, and you're going to talk about that, but there are human costs to this as well. And, you know, I know people think, you know, there are some people out there on the right that think all federal workers are, you know, terrible, but they're American, you know, they're Americans, just American citizens, just working hard to provide for their families and jobs that, you know, they were trained to do. 750,000 federal workers furloughed, 650,000 working without pay, wonder why they don't show up. Here in LA, at LAX the other day, it was almost like, you know, nobody came to work. And another 300,000 fired. That doesn't sound to me like a robust, growing, I want to brag about this coming up to midterms in a little more than a year economy. Am I right?
5: Yes, you are right. The fact is, you know, we've had shutdowns now for 35 years. And they really started under President Clinton. And every one of them has been resolved through negotiation and mutual concessions. The Democrats have said, this is what we want some concession on. And we'll talk about it with you. And that's the Obamacare subsidies. And the administration has refused to do it. Consequently, the shutdown continues. And for some gauge of the impact on the 1.4 million workers who've been furloughed or working without pay, the Federal Reserve last year issued a study which showed that 37% of the country could not absorb or deal with a $400 unexpected expense without borrowing or selling some asset, having a garage sale, or couldn't deal with it in either way. Well, the average weekly salary of a federal worker is $1,660, not $400. They've been out 3 weeks. That comes to about $5,000 already. So what we know is that virtually all federal workers, the vast majority, are now in a position where they have to borrow enormous amounts and they have to cut their spending. And and in either case, it slows the economy. If they're borrowing, it'll slow the economy later. But by cutting their spending, it's not just that they are cutting the revenues for the companies that produce, deliver, and sell. And that's three sets of corporations, thousands of companies. that supply the goods and services that the 1.4 million households are normally buying. But in addition, the companies that produce, transport, and deliver the inputs to produce those goods and services. So it ripples across the economy. The second group affected, and you've just named one of the primary ones, that is the 40 million Americans who receive food assistance. Those programs...
4: Dr. Shapiro, let me just jump in for a sec, because you know these numbers. You know, you're a numbers cruncher. There is a belief that out there, and you can see it from MAGA land especially, that people who need food assistance don't work. People who need food assistance are lazy. People that need food assistance are all minorities. And none of that is true, because there are a number of people who work. Remember when Walmart, you know, people had a food drive, they worked at Walmart and had a food drive in front of a Walmart that they worked at to, you know, be able to pay what Walmart's salary for them didn't cover, hours for them didn't cover. There are people that work on SNAP. The majority of people on SNAP are white, and we forget how many of these millions are children.
5: Yes.
4: Or
5: yes.
4: People who are handicapped or veterans or elderly.
5: And they are children or older people who, many of whom are also MAGA followers.
4: Yes. Yes.
5: You know, it's the, and the fact is that most people receiving assistance are either working, they're the working poor in America, or they're disabled, or too elderly to work. So the work requirement, the talk about that is just a cover. And the other thing to remember about this particular part of it is that this was voluntary by the Trump administration. The Department of Agriculture has an emergency fund for food assistance, and which would have covered 50% of the benefits.
4: Right. And if you combine that with people with charity, right? You know?
5: Right.
4: Just to let you know, Doctor, no joke, when I drive down the street, all the way down the street, if I want to go to certain stores, like the pet store, right? I want to go to Best Buy, whatever. On my way there, there are still lines for food for people from the fires, which took place January 7th here in California.
5: Yes.
4: People have no idea when you lose income, you know, how rippling an effect that has. You cite in your wonderful piece here, the Federal Reserve data that shows 37% of households can't cover a $400 emergency.
5: Right.
4: And you talk about how vulnerable workers are, especially when they lose roughly $1,662 a week in income. We're going to take a break. When we come back, we're going to talk more about these families that are forced to cut spending, to borrow, and to deepen that economic drag. And that is very stressful. That is not healthy. We'll be back with Dr. Robert Shapiro and you right after this.
6: Whoa, a new digital music player. Thanks, Mom.
7: Oh, I'm glad you like it. 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
7: I like that.
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0: I'm Rick Smith. And this is Labor History in Two. On this day in labor history, the year was 1913. That was the day 9,000 copper miners in the Keweenaw region of Upper Peninsula, Michigan, went out on strike. Organized by the Western Federation of Miners, the strike raged on for over 8 months, witnessing devastating tragedy in a Christmas Day fire and ending in bitter defeat. The strike was waged over basic issues like the 8-hour day, higher wages, mine safety, and union recognition. But strikers were also fed up with the company's paternalism and intrusion into their personal lives. They also worried for their jobs with the introduction of labor-saving machinery. The Western Federation of Miners succeeded early on in shutting down the mines, but the copper barons wouldn't budge. By August, many mines reopened with scab labor. Later that month, deputies shot two strikers dead and wounded two others as they returned home from attempting to collect strike benefits. The incident became known as the Sieberville Massacre. Striking miners were absolutely devastated when on Christmas Day, 73, mostly children, were trampled to death during a Christmas party and benefit at the Italian Hall in Calumet. Witnesses remembered seeing a man with a Citizens Alliance button just moments before someone yelled fire that caused the stampede. Soon after the Italian Hall disaster, Western Federation of Miner President Charles Moyer was shot by a Citizens Alliance mob, then loaded, bleeding, onto a train bound for Chicago. By April, the union was broke, the strike was broken, and the miners resolved to return to work. Bosses would only rehire strikers once they had turned in their union cards. The copper mines in the region would finally be organized some 30 years later in a campaign led by Mine Mill during the years 1939 to 1943. Labor History in Two brought to you by the Illinois Labor History Society and The Rick Smith Show. For more information, go to laborhistoryin2.com.
1: Welcome to Code WAC, where we break down how our healthcare system really works, what it means for you, and how we can make it better for everyone. I'm your host, Brenda Gazar. For many Americans, getting the right medical care isn't just about what their doctors recommend. It's also about what their insurance company is willing to cover. So what happens when those two don't agree? And why can it be so difficult for patients to fight back? Attorney Lisa Cantor has spent more than two decades helping patients challenge health insurance denials. Her cases have ranged from eating disorders to life-threatening cancers, giving her a firsthand look at how insurers make coverage decisions and the consequences when they favor profits over patients.
2: I just settled a case not too long ago with a young woman who went in for her regular mammogram.

0: For more information, go to laborhistoryin2.com.
1: Welcome to Code WAC, where we break down how our healthcare system really works, what it means for you, and how we can make it better for everyone. I'm your host, Brenda Gazar. For many Americans, getting the right medical care isn't just about what their doctors recommend. It's also about what their insurance company is willing to cover. So what happens when those two don't agree? And why can it be so difficult for patients to fight back? Attorney Lisa Cantor has spent more than two decades helping patients challenge health insurance denials. Her cases have ranged from eating disorders to life-threatening cancers, giving her a firsthand look at how insurers make coverage decisions and the consequences when they favor profits over patients.
2: I just settled a case not too long ago with a young woman who went in for her regular mammogram. They saw something suspicious and thought she had breast cancer. And then when they did the follow-up x-ray, they found a huge thymic tumor in her chest, which was affecting both her heart and her lungs. This again was a Kaiser case. Not only could they not find a surgeon to take it out, so she had to go out of network and pay for the surgeon, but then when she wanted radiation, and she actually was at a well-known cancer site around the country, and they recommended proton beam therapy because they were radiating right near her heart and her lungs, and Kaiser again denied it.
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3: We are back. We are me, Leslie Marshall. Hey there. Good afternoon. And Dr. Robert Shapiro, chairman of Sonicon. He is also a senior fellow of the McDonough School of Business at Georgetown University. We are talking about his great piece, The Government Shutdown, for the Washington Monthly. The government shutdown is the first skirmish in the battle over Trump's 2026 budget. We were talking about the immediate crisis, the economic and human cost of the shutdown. Before we get to the political undercard you write about in the second part of your piece, anything you want to say about the $400 emergency that 37% of households can't cover, doctor, or the how workers are losing roughly $1,662 a week? That's a lot for almost anybody, unless you're like one or top 2% income. Even then, you know, you feel that.
4: Absolutely.
3: You know, so anything you want to say in that before we talk about the political undercard here?
4: Well, just that it creates ripple effects across the economy. And it's not just the loss of the workers, loss to the workers, it's suspending programs that both help people like the food assistance program, which reduces their spending. But also, you know, the national parks, for example, you know, the national parks are closed, most of them. And there are all these companies and workers who supply the goods and services needed to operate the national parks. All of their revenues are also being suppressed. And that has ripple effects.
3: Absolutely. Something else that has ripple effects is what's coming for healthcare. God, I've already seen it. My electric bill, it's insane. They just, no joke, the electric company sent me an electric bill with a $900 addition. I'm like, seriously? And my husband and I work. I can't even imagine, you know, somebody who's, you know, struggling like a retirement, you know, on their Social Security or something like that. But I want to talk about the continuing resolution dispute over reversing the GOP cuts to Obamacare subsidies, because that seems to be what Republicans say this is all about. And you say, no, that's not true. This is minor compared to the overhaul in funding that Republicans really are looking to cut.
4: Well, it's just the opening act. It's what boxing fans call the undercard, the first fight before the big fight. After all, the continuing resolution is not the budget. It says what we've been spending, we're going to continue to spend.

0: And the Democrats have said, we are going to focus this fight on the Obamacare subsidies. But once there is some resolution to this continuing resolution fight, then they turn to the actual budget. And the actual budget is filled with political third rails. The tariffs, there are going to be votes on the tariffs because the tariffs produce so much revenue. There are going to be votes on the enormous cuts to Medicaid. They're going to be
1: Doctor, let me interrupt. I want to go back so people listening understand. When you say tariffs produce revenue, the tariffs being paid by the consumers produce the revenue, right?
0: Yes, they produce the revenue.
1: Not by the other country. That's what people think. No. People think, and Trump talks about how brilliant he is, and Republicans all say how brilliant he is. And I guess it is brilliant when you're brainwashing a bunch of people that we're screwing you to make us look better, because at the end of the day, the bottom line looks better, but you paid for that bottom line number. You know, you're getting what you voted for, but you're paying for what you voted for. Anyway, go ahead. You're talking about not just tariffs, but expanding ICE deportations.
0: Well, and you're absolutely right. Tariffs are a form of national sales tax on the goods that are subject to the tariffs. But there's the enormous cuts in Medicaid, the enormous cuts in food assistance beyond this particular month-long continuing resolution.
1: And they're going to take the money from people eating and from us paying more and from people's necessity lifeline, right? You know, not just healthcare, Medicaid, and then medical research, cuts to medical research that you write about as well.
0: Yes.
1: And they're going to put this in military deployments and ICE deportations. Right. I mean, it's like all of our money is going to go to get rid of millions of people, the overwhelming majority of which have not committed a crime ever, have been here longer than many of us, and are an integral part of our economy.
0: Two points on that,
1: because you are the numbers guy, you're the economic guy. How badly, if they actually deport all of the undocumented workers, or a huge chunk, you know, a majority, whatever, how bad is that going to hurt our economy? Because a lot of these people do jobs that nobody else wants to do.
0: It would be catastrophic.
1: Wait a minute, doctor. I agree. So why on earth, someone would ask, with somebody in their right mind, because there are Republicans who are economic wonker people, right? They're economic, they're numbers crunchers.
0: Absolutely.
1: They know it's going to be economically catastrophic. So why are they on board with this? Do they just think they'll be dead by the time it's catastrophic?
0: No. The kind of big answer is that the Republican Party does not respond anymore like a normal political party. It responds like a party controlled by a leader. This is not normal. Just like the White House and the Republicans in Congress so far refuse to negotiate in order to come to some compromise on the continuing resolution, that's because President Trump has decided that this is what he wants to do.
1: This is political suicide, especially GOP lawmakers risk alienating their own voters, and especially for those who are in vulnerable districts, purple districts, correct?
0: Absolutely. This is why a lot of political insiders are beginning to talk about a blue wave election next year.
1: Well, as a Democrat, I don't see a problem with that, but
0: neither do I.
1: That's what happens, right? I mean, that's our history, right? They elect the red in, and they get pissed at the red, and then they elect the blue, then they get pissed at the blue. You know, and the problem is on both sides of the aisle, we keep reelecting incumbents who really aren't doing as much for their constituents.
0: So the question, the political question is, if you've got, once we get past a continuing resolution, if you've got all of these incredibly unpopular initiatives in the Trump budget, will you be able to pass that budget?
1: That's a good question. Dr. Shapiro, that's going to be our cliffhanger because we're going to have you back to talk more about this. Dr. Shapiro is chairman of Sonicon. His website, sonicon.com. Check out the Washington Monthly, the government shutdown, where you can see it on sonicon.com. The Washington Monthly, the government shutdown, is the first skirmish in the battle over Trump's 2026 budget. And also follow him on X. He posted there as well, at Rob Shapiro. I'm Leslie Marshall, our second guest coming up right after this. And Dr. Shapiro, always, I learn something from you. The time always flies by too fast. We look forward to seeing you and hearing from you again. Great piece. Thank you.
0: It was a pleasure.
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5: I'm Rick Smith, and this is Labor History in 2. On this day in labor history, the year was 1913. That was the day 9,000 copper miners in the Keweenaw region of Upper Peninsula, Michigan, went out on strike. Organized by the Western Federation of Miners, the strike raged on for over 8 months, witnessing devastating tragedy in a Christmas Day fire and ending in bitter defeat. The strike was waged over basic issues like the 8-hour day, higher wages, mine safety, and union recognition. But strikers were also fed up with the company's paternalism and intrusion into their personal lives. They also worried for their jobs with the introduction of labor-saving machinery. The Western Federation of Miners succeeded early on in shutting down the mines, but the copper barons wouldn't budge. By August, many mines reopened with scab labor. Later that month, deputies shot two strikers dead and wounded two others as they returned home from attempting to collect strike benefits. The incident became known as the Sieberville Massacre. Striking miners were absolutely devastated when on Christmas Day, 73, mostly children, were trampled to death during a Christmas party and benefit at the Italian Hall in Calumet. Witnesses remembered seeing a man with a Citizens Alliance button just moments before someone yelled fire that caused the stampede. Soon after the Italian Hall disaster, Western Federation of Miner President Charles Moyer was shot by a Citizens Alliance mob, then loaded, bleeding, onto a train bound for Chicago. By April, the union was broke, the strike was broken, and the miners resolved to return to work. Bosses would only rehire strikers once they had turned in their union cards. The copper mines in the region would finally be organized some 30 years later in a campaign led by Mine Mill during the years 1939 to 1943. Labor History in 2 brought to you by the Illinois Labor History Society and The Rick Smith Show. For more information, go to laborhistoryin2.com.
6: Welcome to Code WAC, where we break down how our healthcare system really works, what it means for you, and how we can make it better for everyone. I'm your host, Brenda Gazar. For many Americans, getting the right medical care isn't just about what their doctors recommend. It's also about what their insurance company is willing to cover. So what happens when those two don't agree? And why can it be so difficult for patients to fight back? Attorney Lisa Cantor has spent more than 2 decades helping patients challenge health insurance denials. Her cases have ranged from eating disorders to life-threatening cancers, giving her a firsthand look at how insurers make coverage decisions and the consequences when they favor profits over patients.
7: I just settled a case not too long ago with a young woman who went in for her regular mammogram. They saw something suspicious and thought she had breast cancer. And then when they did the follow-up x-ray, they found a huge thymic tumor in her chest, which was affecting both her heart and her lungs. This again was a Kaiser case. Not only could they not find a surgeon to take it out, so she had to go out of network and pay for the surgeon, but then when she wanted radiation, and she actually was at a well-known cancer site around the country, and they recommended proton beam therapy because they were radiating right near her heart and her lungs, and Kaiser again denied it.
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9: And we're back. How you doing? I'm Leslie Marshall. Welcome or welcome back. Only True Democracy in Talk. And we are so glad to have with us today Josh Graves. Josh serves as both an International Brotherhood of Teamsters Warehouse Division representative and also vice president of Teamsters Local 104. So he definitely has a lot on his plate. As a second generation Teamster from Atlas Warehouse, a third party logistics company that services Kroger, right? You've heard of them. I used to do voiceovers for Kroger in Houston, Texas back in the day. Can't make it up. He has been a Teamster for over 22 years and he's currently based in Arizona. So he's on the same coast as me, watching videos of all of you shoveling out of ice and snow. He has played a key role in securing some of the union's strongest contracts at Cisco, most notably the recent agreement at Local 690 in Washington, which provided Teamsters members with a wage increase of over 30%. I need him to do my TV contracts. I really do. I mean, my agent Elliot's going to get nervous. Anyway, to get more information, visit Teamster.org for more info. Follow them on X and Instagram as well. Their handle is at Teamsters. And be sure to like them on Facebook at Facebook.com/Teamsters. Mr. Graves, thank you for joining us. Do you prefer to be called Vice President Graves? Mr. Graves, Josh, what do you like?
10: You can just call me Josh. I appreciate
9: it. Okay, sounds good, Josh. Thank you. You have had a string of big victories at Cisco lately, and we all know Cisco. I see those Cisco trucks, and you know, I certainly see them delivered a lot of places, like my kids' school. This new Spokane contract, or Spokane, has a 34% wage increase. I mean, that's astounding. That's unbelievable. For people that are listening, for people that are watching, that sounds big to me. Somebody who is not doing this for a living, not working at Cisco. But for the people watching and listening, can you explain how big a deal that is in real life terms for not just these drivers, but for their families and obviously their communities as well?
10: So about 5 years ago, when the leadership changed at the International, we took a much more aggressive approach with Cisco. Cisco wasn't always, giving those type of increases at the table. And we've been successful in the last 5 years with multiple strikes bargaining language that gives us the ability to extend picket lines across the country. And some locations had those protections and others didn't. But it's been mandated by our General President, Sean O'Brien, to make sure that we're solidifying these in these contracts. And by doing so, it opens up and gives us more leverage with the employer because we can affect them in more locations if a facility decides to go out on strike. So with Spokane, Washington, their members overwhelmingly voted 100% to strike, and we were able to leverage that to get the increases as well as a reduction in healthcare cost, automation protection, a slew of other benefits. But the biggest is, I mean, a 34% increase over a four-year contract, that's life-changing money. You know, that's several hundred dollars a week in that employee's paycheck to where they can, you know, pay a car payment, help pay their bills as the cost of goods and groceries go up in this country. It drastically impacts those members' lives and they see the benefit in being Teamsters.
9: I see the benefit. Anybody should, because when you talk about the increase in prices, let's just look at beef, right? Beef, specifically ground beef, for an example, just the increase in that alone and how many people, you know, are using that a couple of times a week, even once a week. And your increase, you know, helps not only to pay for that, but then and then some, you know, because if you just bring it up to where the increase in cost lies, you know, that isn't as helpful. So this is astounding. Congratulations. I admire you. I take my hat off to you. And, you know, to me, if I'm a corporation, I'm going to get nervous when I know a Teamster is coming and sitting down. Because you guys don't give up. You guys win. You have an incredible track record. And it almost seems like the longer these corporations drag their feet, the bigger the wage increase you get. You know what I mean? So maybe they should have just, like, you know, behaved in the first place. What changed that leverage? Speaking of that, I mean, workers there voted overwhelmingly to authorize a strike. You had mentioned striking before the deal. So how much did that show of unity move the company to finally come back with a serious offer that you guys were willing not only to discuss, but eventually accept?
10: sometimes the threat is enough for a company to do the right thing. And so when 100% of your workforce says, if you don't put a deal on the table that we're willing to accept and we're willing to withhold our labor, that sends a very strong message. We also had six other locals throughout the country that sent strike intent letters that said if that picket line came to their facility, that they would honor it. And so the ability to mobilize the members in one location, but also get the support from other states is crucial, as well as the history of Cisco. We've not always had the best relationship, and we've had the strikes, and they know that the Teamsters, if they're going to take on that fight and actually pull their members out, that we're going to do it in the best way. And strategically hit them to where we have the most impact on them to get the leverage that we need at the table. The Cisco's not dropping their prices for the consumer, right? So when you go to any chain restaurants they service, the casinos, hospitals, schools, all of those types of businesses they service, those prices go up as well. And when those prices go up, Cisco is also making money. The workers in this country are finally standing up and uniting and fighting and pushing back and getting a piece of that pie.
9: Oh, absolutely. So much to cover with this, and I want to get to all of it. But just quickly, I know there are people out there that might think, oh, they threatened to strike. It's not an empty threat, one. And two, it's not something you guys throw out lightly. Could you just touch upon that briefly so people understand? If you say, we vote overwhelmingly to authorize a strike, That's a big deal. That doesn't come lightly, and that's not a hollow threat.
10: Absolutely, and we've shown in the warehouse division that we will strategically strike them, whether it's Cisco or any of the other employers we deal with. And the fact that they know that it's not an open-ended threat, that it absolutely, I believe, is our biggest leverage besides the members withholding their labor to get these agreements that we've been able to achieve over the last several years.
9: This goes beyond paychecks, right? I mean, you got, this incredible 34% wage increase, but it also has to do with lowering healthcare costs, better pensions, more vacation. Why are those pieces just as important as the raise itself to the workers?
10: So under a Teamster contract, you have the best benefits. We have in the West Coast, we have the Western Conference Pension Plan, which is the strongest multi-employer pension plan in the country. You have union health insurance. And in this contract with Local 690, we were able to reduce the cost share from the amount that the employee pays and put that more back onto the employer, as well as protections against automation. With automation coming into technology into this industry, we have uniformity language that we've been achieving in Cisco, as well as other employers, to protect our members' jobs for the future. You can't necessarily stop technology, but you can bargain protections under a Teamster contract where you have a voice on the job and actually a say-so to protect your job for the future.
9: You know, this was a regional breakthrough, right? I mean, you helped land the first ever regional Cisco contract across Northern California and Nevada, and that covers more than, 1,000 workers? So
10: 1,000 workers.
9: Is negotiating across multiple locations a game changer, and if so, why?
10: So and now to spin to North Cal, where you had three locals come to the table, Reno, the Bay Area, and Redding, three different markets that Cisco does very well in, all sit at the table with Cisco and say, we want to be under one contract. We want to have the standards for wages, for benefits, for working conditions to be equal. And we were able to leverage Cisco into that first regional contract. And they also saw an over 30% increase in wages, increases to their pension, automation language, and some of the other protections we've gotten across the country. And it's the first ever regional contract. My counterpart, Ray Torres, which is a warehouse rep with me, led those negotiations, and I kind of worked the backside of it. But it was a huge victory for the Teamsters, as well as those workers that work under those three locations.
9: You know, people watching and listening, they really gravitate toward interviews and subjects where they feel they can totally relate. And I know that you have heard numerous stories. And I was wondering if you could share one of those stories of someone you represent whose life really changed because of one of these contracts, because I know people watching and listening will really relate to that as well.
10: Absolutely. So I work in Arizona, which is a right to work state. Our Cisco facility, we have a little over 400 members, and they're members by choice. So under the law, they have the right to join a union or not. And our members there were 100% Teamsters. They choose to be members. And I'll pivot to their their competitor, which is US Foods, that's right down the street. When I first inherited that contract, these employees didn't have union health insurance. They didn't have union pension. Through multiple negotiations, they have free Teamster health insurance now. That takes care of themselves, their family. They have a solid retirement because they have the Western Conference pension plan that pays out to the member or the spouse if the member were to pass away once they retire. And our pension plan in the West is, like I said before, the best of the best. And you're not going to get that from a non-union employer that makes you pay a percentage into a 401k. Our pension plans are employer contributed. So the employees don't pay out of their paycheck. So that puts more money in their pocket to take care of their families, to pay their bills. And that's the key benefits in a Teamster contract. And more as we grow the density in Cisco, that has also given us this leverage. 5 years ago, we probably had 40% of their locations. As of today, we represent 70% of Cisco's locations, 40 out of 66 we represent that are Teamsters facilities. We have all their largest facilities, and we believe we'll continue to grow. And so when we do have these big contract wins, that spurs organizing campaigns, because the non-union facilities hear, you know, what they're getting paid and what they're missing out on, and see the benefit in working under a Teamster contract.
9: And we're going to take a break.
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12: The challenge is this summer, the whole western United States is on fire.
13: Damage mounts from disastrous fires in Spokane, Washington. Extreme drought hampering nuclear power in Europe. Plus,
14: FBI and the EPA issuing a warning to water and wastewater facilities nationwide about the increasing risk posed by hackers.
13: U.S. intelligence agencies issue warning over cyber threats to water systems.
15: All of those threats and more straight ahead from BradBlog.com. I'm Brad Friedman.
13: And I'm Desi Doyen.
15: Stand by for 6 minutes of independent green news, politics, analysis, and snarky comment.
16: We heard in Minnesota there was a cyber attack, and they blame it on Iran. I don't think so. I blame it on Minnesota because they're grossly incompetent.
15: Oh, no. They're talking about the water system in Minnesota, not your failed reflecting pool renovation, sir. This is your Green News Report. Okay, Desi Doyen, the summer of heat and fires and, yes, floods continue. Now we have cyber attacks on our water systems to add to it. What could possibly go wrong? What do you got for us today?
13: Well, first, as we go to air in Spokane, Washington, some 65,000 people have been forced to evacuate from three out-of-control heat and wind-driven wildfires encroaching on the city that have destroyed more than 700 homes and businesses. No deaths or injuries have been confirmed. Officials say it is currently the biggest fire emergency in the nation. In an interview with NPR, Spokane Mayor Lisa Brown cited climate change as a factor.
17: We have known for years of the dangers of the changing climate and have been working to reduce the risk, but this was an unprecedented situation and it's not over yet.
13: Currently, about 90 major wildfires are burning across the West.
15: 90?
13: Yes, straining federal, state, and local emergency resources and generating hazardous air quality across a broad swath of the country. So far this year, fires across the Pacific Northwest have burned nearly 2 million acres and more than 5 million acres across the country. Scientists say human-caused climate change driven by our burning of fossil fuels is definitely playing a role. Record rains spur plant growth. Record heat and drought turn that plant growth to dry tinder. The Spokane fires come in the wake of new reporting confirming that the Trump administration has denied three quarters of all disaster requests from Democratic-run states.
15: Like Washington and Oregon, where we are seeing the worst of these fires.
13: Yes. In other news, half of notoriously rainy England is now officially in its third exceptionally serious drought in 5 years, the latest drought striking just months after intense winter floods. Britain's National Farmers Union warns that the extreme drought and heat may trigger shortages of some foods. The Guardian reports that the UK's right-wing newspapers have nonetheless doubled down on attacking efforts to mitigate climate change.
15: It's amazing how these right-wingers are denying climate change. and then blaming everyone else when climate change causes chaos.
13: Yep. In Europe, also still fighting several massive fires, prolonged drought has forced Hungary and Romania to shut down their nuclear power plants, curtailing electricity supplies during record heat waves because river levels are too low to cool the reactors. The Financial Times reports that heat, drought, and fires across Europe have already cost $4 billion this year so far, underscoring, quote, the dramatically growing risk of climate change to the global economy.
15: Wow. Does solar or wind power require water to keep it cool?
13: No, it does not.
15: Huh. Okay.
13: In other news, the Federal Cybersecurity and Infrastructure Security Agency, known as CISA, has issued a nationwide warning over potential cyber threats to water systems after at least seven states were hit last week by cyber attacks aimed at disrupting their water systems.
15: Seven states?
13: Yes, including dozens of water plants in Minnesota and Michigan. No incidents of contamination have been reported. As Donald Trump's war on Iran drags on, U.S. intelligence and state officials say they are investigating whether Iran is responsible, but have made no formal determination. Trump downplayed the cyber attacks by blaming Minnesota's Democratic officials.
15: He blamed Minnesota's Democratic officials, but what about the other six states? Is Tim Walz also to blame for cyber attacks there as well?
13: And finally, some better news.
15: Good.
13: Walmart has leapfrogged over competitors in electric vehicle charging with a rapid build-out of new EV charging stations at its stores over just the last few months, deploying more charging ports than every other charging network except Tesla.
15: Never thought I'd say it, but yay, Walmart! For much more on all of these stories and the ones we couldn't get to today, check out our website at greennews.bradblog.com. Find, follow, and share us planet-wide on the social medias, especially Blue Sky at Green News Report. I'm Brad Friedman.
13: And I'm Desi Doyen.
15: And this has been your Green News Report.
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18: Welcome back, everyone, to the Leslie Marshall Show. This is Sabrina Ashley from the Student Debt Crisis Center. I am joined by SDCC's Natalia Abrams, and we now have our policy and communications intern on, Ryan Coria. Ryan, how are you doing today?
19: I'm good. I'm happy to be here.
18: Awesome. Well, let's get into our last segment. We are going to be talking about the lending limits that some folks may have been seeing float around the headlines lately. And these are also set to kick in on July 1st, 2026. So, Ryan, do you want to give us a rundown of what students and Parent PLUS loan holders are looking at?
19: Yeah, for sure. So about these new lending limits, they are set to kick in on July 1st, 2026, as part of the One Big Beautiful Bill Act. For graduate students, we're looking at $20,500 a year lending limit with a $100,000 total lifetime limit. For professional students, we're looking at a $50,000 per year lending limit with a $200,000 total lifetime limit. And then for Parent PLUS loan holders, it will be a $20,000 per year lending limit per dependent, and then max $65,000 per dependent. And then for the new aggregate lifetime loan limit, that will be $257,500 for all borrowers, regardless of any amounts repaid or forgiven. But that does exclude the Parent PLUS loans.
18: Jeez. This is all just so
20: confusing. Makes me so mad. I started to get so mad in this part because it's only going to make the student debt crisis that much worse. And how could it get worse? But never say never. Yeah.
18: Exactly. And all of these, I'm sorry, like silly little numbers, they don't have much meaning behind them or any meaning behind them. It is very annoying to see these limits put into place. I do know that these limits are going to take place on July 1st, 2026, but there is a caveat for existing borrowers, right, Ryan?
19: Yeah, thank you for mentioning that. Existing borrowers enrolled full-time in a program who also take out a direct loan by June 30th, 2026 are exempt from the new borrowing caps for 3 years.
18: Okay. So I guess there's a tiny sliver of a grace period there for some people who are maybe already enrolled in their programs and they've already taken out loans for maybe the summer or maybe even the fall if they've been able to do that. So that is something for people. Yeah, so I wanted to also talk a little bit about the professional designation for these degrees. So you mentioned that professional degrees are going to have a lending limit for $50,000 a year with a $200,000 total lifetime limit. Such a mouthful. And we're already seeing, or we already know that these professional programs like doctors, lawyers, are really expensive programs. People spend hundreds of thousands of dollars on these types of educations. So we do expect that there's going to be a private loan lending boom from that, for those people who are even going to qualify. But Ryan, as a recent grad, congratulations, by the way. I wanted to get your opinion and just an understanding of what you're hearing amongst your peers about these lending limits and what it's doing to folks' choices when it comes to careers.
19: Yeah, I would say I'm graduating with a degree in political science. So especially with a lot of my friends who aim to become lawyers or even my friends who are in public health who want to go on to those super critical careers in healthcare, I think a lot of these new lending limits are really threatening even their ability to go to grad school or even to consider it. There's a lot of kind of uncertainty about not only the state of our economy, but also how we'll be able to afford to live in the first place, or even to move out on our own away from our parents. So I think just personally as well for a lot of my friends and peers, there's a big worry about not only how we're going to pay for it, but if it will be even possible to do so at all with such high interest rates on private student loans. And as you mentioned, there's going to be a boom in that. Previously, you know, through how it was, you were able to pay for your, to take out loans up to the total cost of attendance. But now with the new lending limits, I think it just does so much harm in terms of having to not only balance the federal student loans, but also look into the private market and ensure that you're getting a deal that's fair and also that you can pay back.
18: Yeah. And there's a weird balance there too, between the boom in private lending and then also PSLF forgiveness, because these professional degrees aren't quote professional anymore, or however whatever they're doing with that designation, doesn't mean that a doctor, teacher, lawyer isn't a public service worker. So you can still get forgiveness, but yeah, there's going to be a lot of interesting outcomes there.
20: Well, and as Ryan was saying, I think you touched on this too, Sabrina, Ashley, if you can get a private loan. Right. I mean, Protect Borrowers did a recent study that upwards of 40% of people won't even qualify because private loans are credit-based, unlike federal student loans. So I really fear that we're going back to where we were before President Johnson. This is all the way in the 60s. Higher education, HEA, authors, bill that allowed for working class and women and people of color to go to college and be able to experience the same thing as rich kids. Like, we're going back to a system where only rich kids are going to be able to get professional degrees.
18: Absolutely.
20: And it's incredibly, incredibly sad and such so many steps backwards in our society.
18: Right. And of course, with that comes historically marginalized communities, which were definitely communities of color are part of that. So we're definitely going in a direction that is backwards. So that's going to hurt a lot of people. But in the last few minutes that we have here, I did want to do a quick recap. Natalia, if you want to go over that.
20: Sure, absolutely. Thank you, Ryan, for sharing your story. It's enraged me all the much more about how much more we have to fight, because there is so much going on. We all need to remember July 1st, the major overhaul. This comes from that so-called One Big Beautiful Bill Act that was passed last year. The changes are going to include lending limits, changes to repayment plans, changes to the standard loan plan, and more. We also see the beginning of the end of the SAVE plan, where student loan borrowers, 7.5 million people, will begin receiving formal notices from their student loan servicers starting on July 1st. Two new repayment plans will roll out on July 1st for new borrowers, that new tiered standard plan based on your loan balance and not eligible for public service loan forgiveness. The RAP plan, or repayment assistance plan, which is available to all loans, old and new, except for Parent PLUS loans. And finally, a slew of other changes rolling out, including the implementation of new lending limits, changes to the classifications of professional degrees. It is a lot. As you've heard us say many times through this show, that there's chaos and confusion. There's a lot we don't know in terms of how it's actually going to be rolled out. For SAVE borrowers, for example, we don't know if you don't enroll in a repayment plan, if you'll be placed into standard or new standard. It'd be really great to get that in writing from both the Department of Education and loan servicers before you have to make a decision. So, want to encourage everyone to go to studentaid.gov, use their student loan simulator or the EDCAP tool that Sabrina Calazan has mentioned to see what plan you can enroll in. Make sure all of your information's updated. And then Sabrina, Ashley, I think I started getting into this a bit, but what other resources are out there for student loan borrowers?
18: Yeah, for sure. You can always head to our website, studentdebtcrisis.org, for more information. And if you have a question about your situation, you can always reach out to our team. 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Go ahead and submit a message and we will be able to respond to you. And then also we are always hosting educational workshops. We'll be hosting quite a few this month. 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Thank you so much, everyone, and I hope you have a great night.
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0: I'm Rick Smith, and this is Labor History in 2. On this day in labor history, the year was 1913. That was the day 9,000 copper miners in the Keweenaw region of Upper Peninsula, Michigan, went out on strike. Organized by the Western Federation of Miners, the strike raged on for over 8 months, witnessing devastating tragedy in a Christmas Day fire and ending in bitter defeat. The strike was waged over basic issues like the 8-hour day, higher wages, mine safety, and union recognition. But strikers were also fed up with the company's paternalism and intrusion into their personal lives. They also worried for their jobs with the introduction of labor-saving machinery. The Western Federation of Miners succeeded early on in shutting down the mines, but the copper barons wouldn't budge. By August, many mines reopened with scab labor. Later that month, deputies shot 2 strikers dead and wounded 2 others as they returned home from attempting to collect strike benefits. The incident became known as the Sieberville Massacre. Striking miners were absolutely devastated when on Christmas Day, 73, mostly children, were trampled to death during a Christmas party and benefit at the Italian Hall in Calumet. Witnesses remembered seeing a man with a Citizens Alliance button just moments before someone yelled fire that caused the stampede. Soon after the Italian Hall disaster, Western Federation of Miner President Charles Moyer was shot by a Citizens Alliance mob, then loaded, bleeding, onto a train bound for Chicago. By April, the union was broke, the strike was broken, and the miners resolved to return to work. Bosses would only rehire strikers once they had turned in their union cards. The copper mines in the region would finally be organized some 30 years later in a campaign led by Mine Mill during the years 1939 to 1943. Labor History in 2 brought to you by the Illinois Labor History Society and The Rick Smith Show. For more information, go to laborhistoryin2.com.
1: Welcome to Code WAC, where we break down how our healthcare system really works, what it means for you, and how we can make it better for everyone. I'm your host, Brenda Gazar. For many Americans, getting the right medical care isn't just about what their doctors recommend. It's also about what their insurance company is willing to cover. So what happens when those two don't agree? And why can it be so difficult for patients to fight back? Attorney Lisa Cantor has spent more than 2 decades helping patients challenge health insurance denials. Her cases have ranged from eating disorders to life-threatening cancers, giving her a firsthand look at how insurers make coverage decisions and the consequences when they favor profits over patients.
2: I just settled a case not too long ago with a young woman who went in for her regular mammogram. They saw something suspicious and thought she had breast cancer. And then when they did the follow-up x-ray, they found a huge thymic tumor in her chest, which was affecting both her heart and her lungs. This again was a Kaiser case. Not only could they not find a surgeon to take it out, so she had to go out of network and pay for the surgeon, but then when she wanted radiation, and she actually was at a well-known cancer site around the country, and they recommended proton beam therapy because they were radiating right near her heart and her lungs, and Kaiser again denied it.
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1: 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I'm so sorry. I've just been so stretched thin. I don't have an assistant anymore. I'm not going to sit here and cry about it, though. Let's get to the headlines. As a matter of fact, Tim Miller, the Bulwark's Tim Miller, enjoyed a two-week vacation, and I think he and his partner are getting the kids ready for back to school. And so as memory serves, when he did a podcast episode before he left with Nicole Wallace from MS Now, it was an international trip and then a family trip. And all of which to say, must be nice. Anyway, God, a two-week vacation would be just fantastic. I don't even want to go anywhere. Like, I don't have to go anywhere. I just would enjoy a two-week vacation. Anyway, I don't get that. Tim Miller did come back, and he sort of summarized with his guest yesterday, Bill Kristol, all that has happened just in the 2 weeks since he left. Take a listen to this summary.
2: Thanks to the producers here. Thanks to Ansley. I really pulled together a list of the things that happened since I bubbled myself, and I just kind of want to go through them with you, and then we can pick whichever topic you want to start with you feel like is most pressing. 2 weeks I was gone. More U.S. casualties in the Iran war, which was supposed to be over very quick, as I recall. Number of service members killed in the war is now up to 18. The regional war is expanding. Trump is pretending like we're close to a deal again, but I guess last week had promised the biggest attack since World War II. So that's kind of a little bit same as it ever was with what's going on with the Iran war. Brent crude did get back over $100 a barrel while I was gone. There were cyber attacks on our water supply that experts say point to Iran. But Trump said it was Minnesota that did it. So that's concerning.
1: Also, a Metro Atlanta water system may have been hacked by Iran. I don't know if Minnesota has any responsibility for that either. We'll pick up on that story in a little bit.
2: The Saudis, we have a deal with the Saudis to go nuclear. That doesn't seem great. They're still imprisoning foes of the regime. I don't really know if we want them having a nuclear weapon. We're bailing out Japan for some reason. Jay Clayton, a man with no experience for the job and no integrity, was tapped to lead DNI. The GOP senators all went along with it because he was better than the other person that they had previously put up with less experience and less integrity. Todd Blanche was on the ropes for a second. The Secret Service illegally surveilled Jim Comey over the seashells, we found out. Trump's social media company is now giving early access to his market-moving tweets to banking clients. So otherwise known as taking bribes. The Trump family's taking bribes to give the financiers early access to his announcements. Yep. The DOJ admits that the reflecting pool problems were caused by shoddy work, not vandalism. So they dropped the case against an innocent man they were going to put in jail for 10 years for going after the reflecting pool. Even after they dropped the case, Trump administration officials are still pretending like the vandalism was happening and doubling down against the people that they had falsely accused.
1: And Donnie Demento has some thoughts on that as well, which we'll dive into a little bit later. It's voluminous. Wait, he's not done? There's more to the list? God.
2: Federal agents around the country were told that the FBI would no longer investigate confrontations with immigration agents. The Trump administration has launched plans to channel more asylum seekers into deportation proceedings without hearings. The Haitians are going to be deported. There are plans for that, putting them on deportation flights back to crisis-stricken Haiti. That's coming. The executive director of the Office of Homeland Security Statistics resigned, saying that there is a war on immigrants and they're using the statistics for ill.
1: You don't say.
2: Trump kind of sort of hit the Bush line. Socialism is coming back to the upper Midwest, and I don't even want to know what's happening at the DNC. Ansley tried to brief me, and I want to continue bubbled from whatever's happening there. So that's a summary. Where do you want to start? Does that cover everything? Was there something you feel like I missed?
1: He forgot about us dragging in a career civil servant for 5 decades and making him testify under oath, despite the fact that he'd been fully pardoned and still felt compelled to need to take the fifth because of the weaponized Department of Justice that, by the way, tried to arrest and imprison an Olympian for vandalizing the reflecting pool, only he didn't. We forgot about the Fauci thing, right? We forgot about the explosive diarrhea from a cyclosporine outbreak that our FDA and CDC wasn't able to keep under wraps. Bill Kristol, what did he leave out?
3: No, I think those are the high points, or maybe we should say the low points, right? Yeah, a lot of corruption, a lot of lying, a lot of bad government. Uh-huh. And you know what's good about that list, actually, which I hadn't really thought of since I have been kind of following it stupidly, you know, getting too involved day to day, is it does give you a sense of the magnitude and the breadth and depth, I guess is the way I put it, of what's happening in the Trump administration. you know, the lying, the corruption. It's not one little place. It's not just the White House. It's not one department. Department of Interior, who thought about them at all? It turns out Doug Burgum is also, you know, lying, or his people are lying to the Justice Department, and they're all together lying to the court. And then, and the Secret Service is calling Air Force One to report on Jim Comey. I mean, the degree of it's bad. It's bad. That's my conclusion.
1: And here's the thing. Why I'm jealous of Tim Miller at the Bulwark, not just because he took an international vacation and then took a family vacation, which I think was also international, or maybe it was Florida or something like that. It's the fact that he got to go into a bubble. He didn't pay attention to headlines for 2 weeks. Do you know what that does to a person's reclamation of sanity? Do you know what following the headlines day in, day out does to one person's grip on sanity or teetering on the brink of insanity? Well, I mean, if you listen to me 5 days a week, you know that I'm perilously on the edge, as is anyone else who pays attention to this ish. We live in one of, if not the weirdest era in American history. I mean, maybe there are historians who can harken back to a time when someone deeply underqualified for the office of president of the United States was president of the United States, surrounded himself with a bunch of bootlicking yes men and women, reached to cable television or something like that. I don't know, an op-ed writer back in the day when newspapers were big, to head to the Department of Defense. I'm sorry, the Department of War now. And maybe went to, I don't know, a local TV station to hire a TV anchor to become a U.S. attorney. You know, I mean, these are all like nutty things. We thought the first Trump presidency was crazy because he hired Omarosa from the Celebrity Apprentice to be part of his administration. Omarosa was the tip of the iceberg. Oh, my God. And then speaking of Jeanine Pirro, well, she didn't do so good. She's disappointed him, all because she couldn't prosecute a case that we all knew was a flimsy case from the jump. Here's the president, and bear down for this. This is 4 minutes of absolute batshittery from the office of the president of the United States with assembled media people, rolling cameras and audio, him knowing full well that he's being recorded for history's sake.
4: No, Jeanine Pirro made a mistake. There was vandalism. I just told you we did, I think, 78. One of the things was the reflecting pool. Hasn't worked since 1922 because it always leaked. It always leaked from 1922. You know, it's the largest, longest pool ever and all that. The concept is beautiful, but it always leaked because of the size, because of maintenance, whatever. But it was built in 1922. And from the day it was built, it leaked. Biden spent $58 million. Barack Hussein Obama spent much more than that. He said, I have an idea. Let's take the water from the Potomac. So they took the water from the Potomac, and it was putrid. It was putrid. It was a disaster. Biden was a disaster. I said, I'm going to get that fixed, along with Doug Burgum and Department of Interior. And we worked hard on that. Now, we worked hard on all 70. It's actually, I think, 81 now. You saw the new horses that just opened by the bridge with the gold. That was the way they were many years ago. Now they look better than they did many years ago. But these monuments look better than they did when they were originally built. Not just a little fix-up. We made them the way they were, plus. And everyone's so proud. The biggest, one of the bigger jobs was, not really the biggest, believe it or not, but one of the biggest was the reflecting pool. And we did a great job. We sandblasted the stone outside. It was granite, so it has a long life. We did a great job. We got very expensive material to put on top of the surface that always leaked because it was stone. It was a stone surface. Always leaked. And we put it on, and it was beautiful. Now, we have photographs or tapes, like moving cameras, right? We have them where people are on the side cutting it with a box knife.
1: It's not happening. It didn't happen.
4: So, now, I'm not saying I was 100% thrilled with the contractor, but the contractor was rushing. We wanted to get it open for July 4th, and we got it done. But in addition, there was vandalism. Wow. Number one, look at the grass, where the grass was all knocked out with a very, very powerful ingredient that we know very well what it is. I'm not going to say the name because people get ideas. Uh-huh. But and they put a terrible phrase, I won't say that either, but a terrible phrase on a massive piece of grass that we had just replaced. Kill the grass. We had to replace the grass. A lot of grass. In addition, they took knives or cutters and they cut the materials. Material.
1: It didn't happen.
4: And they put their hands and they pulled it.
1: Didn't happen.
4: And there was also some maintenance things that we would have routinely fixed. But we had that up and it was perfect. And then you had the bubblers, which get rid of the, you know, the, what forms in the water. And that works great. But they turned it off because of the fight. Because it competed a little bit of noise during the fight. They turned it off.
1: Yeah, the UFC.
4: And it grows very rapidly in the water. But that actually works very well. And that's all. So now we're just about set to reopen it. Mm. And we had to replace cut areas where they cut it and ripped it.
1: It didn't happen.
4: And there's a tape. And Jesse Waters, by the way, did a whole big thing on
1: Jesse
4: it.
1: Jesse Waters, y'all.
4: There's a tape that's out there that I posted on Truth. Where you have people leaning over the side, the weakest part because of the flexibility. You know, it moves. It's very complicated. It moves. Mm. And the softest part has to be flexible. And that's the stuff you can cut. And these guys knew what they were doing.
1: Oh, yeah.
4: And they cut all the way along the base. Huh. Cut, cut, cut.
1: No evidence.
4: Now, when Janine looked at it, it was the day after the 4th of July with the largest fireworks display in the world. Mm. And the stuff was laying all over the pool, the fireworks, because they used the pool as one of the, and it was all over the pool. It was the day after, very shortly thereafter. But that was working beautifully, and it was vandalized.
1: He's still going.
4: And if you look at the tape, now the tape isn't a great tape in the sense that you, it's a little hard to say who it exactly was,
1: or if it happened
4: at
1: all.
4: It was people cutting this very expensive material, waterproofing material. Anyway, it looked beautiful.
1: He's still going.
4: And then they cut it, and they vandalized. And we weren't necessarily thrilled with the contract.
1: This isn't on loop.
4: But they did a job, and they were fixing any problems. But then it got carried away because the judge was extremely unfriendly to Janine. And frankly, I think she choked because the judge was really vicious. Instead of going after the people that did it, the judge went after her and went after her department. And I guess she choked. I don't know what the hell happened.
5: Are you reconsidering her role?
4: I don't know what. You're fake news. Don't ever talk again. You're fake news. One of the worst in the business. Fortunately, nobody watches you.
6: Oh, my God.
4: But something happened. There was vandalism there. And there was some things from the contractor, which we would fix. But it's almost complete. And when it opens, it's incredible. It's really incredible. But remember this. It leaked from 1922. It opened in 1922. They never solved the leak problem because it was stone. And

0: How you can't even clean it, even if you got there right after. It's very powerful.
1: You could resod it.
0: I know it well. So,
1: because he's a landscaper?
0: People did great damage to this thing because they're sick people. You know who's representing the man is a man from Crewe, a sleazebag who's been suing me for my whole political. Hasn't won. He's lost all the time. But Crewe, do you know what Crewe is? It's a third-rate operation that's supposed to be a charity, but it's not. They used it for political reasons. So we should be proud of our monuments, and we should be proud of our city. And, you know, that was open before they did the damage. It was open. It never looked more beautiful. It looked like a mirror. And that's what it was supposed to be. It was a very dark color, because otherwise you don't see it as a reflecting pool.
1: Not what happened.
0: And it looked beautiful. Well, it'll look just as beautiful. It'll be fixed and open over the next week and a half, 2 weeks.
2: So that was the president of the United States, the leader of the free world, in the midst of a militarized engagement. We can't call it a war because congressional authority. We're dealing with an economy that is in stagnation, if not inflation. We have so much going wrong in the world, and we just listened to the president go on for 4.5 minutes about a reflecting pool, which, by the way, has always leaked since 1922 because they built it on marshland in the first place. Okay, so back in the 1920s, it probably wasn't a wise idea to put a heavy reflecting pool on top of marshy water in the first place. You know, if you ever go to put a pool in your backyard that's a marshy backyard, they're going to tell you it's probably not a good idea to put a pool here because water is heavy and, you know, with the concrete and the liner, it's gonna have issues. You've got an unstable ground. Nonetheless, President Biden never spent a dime on the reflecting pool. He lies about that. Okay. President Obama did spend $34 million on it in a project that went like over 2 years. And it was a lot more than just painting the surface. They added paved walking paths, updated the filtration system to pull water from a tidal basin instead of using city drinking water, made the pool shallower so it would conserve water, tinted the bottom gray to maximize the reflection of the Washington Monument. Trump spent $14 million on a month-long project, not a two-year project like Obama did with $34 million, a month-long project that was botched so badly that it's having to be done again. And by the way, he did know the contractor. He bragged about knowing the contractor, and they hired the same contractor to do the job, I guess, right this time again. Please, if you're a former U.S. Olympian, stay the f*** away from the pool so you don't wind up being mistakenly prosecuted. I brought all this up because as Tim Miller from The Bulwark, who went on a 2-week vacation enjoying his bubble, his mental bubble away from following all this nutty, crazy stuff that we've all had to endure with our lives, not going on, you know, meticulous vacations. He comes back with actually a pretty salient point about all the infighting that's happening in the Democratic Party. Knock it the f*** off. Get your f*** together because the nutbag we just listened to needs to be dealt with. We'll discuss when the Roncho returns. As I mentioned in Tim Miller's laundry list of crazy that went on while he was on his 2-week vacation, he didn't get to mention the fact that the cyclosporin outbreak has now killed 2 Americans over lettuce. But he did mention that Iran may have hacked water supply systems. That actually came home to roost. This story from WXIE TV 11 Alive.
3: Just in tonight, the Clayton County Water Authority is investigating a potential cyber attack. Officials say that it could be tied to a boil water advisory issued in the northern parts of the county last week. So in a statement, officials say that they're investigating unauthorized cyber activity that may have caused or contributed to the disruption utilities nationwide are facing a growing number of cyber threats targeting critical infrastructure. Now, the county says as of tonight, there is no evidence customer billing or payment information was accessed or compromised. This investigation is still ongoing.
2: More of this from Drew Kahan and J. Scott Truby at the Atlanta Journal-Constitution. The news comes after the Federal Bureau of Investigation revealed that malicious cyber actors had hit water utilities in 7 states in recent days. Local officials in Minnesota and Michigan have since confirmed their states were affected, but neither Georgia nor federal officials would confirm that any Georgia water systems were among the targets. It's also not immediately clear

0: who was behind the cyber attacks. Federal authorities have not publicly released information linking the suspected incursions to Iran or its proxies, but experts with the Bipartisan Center for International and Strategic Studies have said cyber attacks from Iran and allies have been on the rise since the U.S. and Israel launched the war on Iran in late February. In a statement, the FBI's Atlanta office said it was, quote, aware of recent public reporting about the cyber attacks around the country. Their statement, the FBI and our interagency partners are fully engaged to protect critical infrastructure, and we remain well-equipped to protect against cyber threats of all varieties. The Clayton County Water Authority, which provides water, sewer, and stormwater services to more than 250,000 people, said its service disruption occurred on July 27th and only lasted a few hours. The system said in a statement on its website Monday that it took steps to protect public health, including issuing a boil water advisory. Yet to be seen if that is tied to Iran, but the timeliness is noteworthy, right? But aren't you comforted to know that the FBI is all over this while also looking at boxes of ballots that it's held on to since late February from the Fulton County Election Board as well? Those ballots from an election that took place 6 years ago. Anyway, back to Tim Miller's point, which we'll get to when the Run Show returns. It's Georgia Now, Progressive Voice via TuneIn or wherever you podcast.
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0: 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Far be it for me to elevate the voice of what I think is sort of a moderate establishment voice in the Democratic Party or Democratic circles, that Tim Miller of The Bulwark. Like I try to preach to my establishment moderate type folks who want to point fingers and castigate those who are more progressive, I find myself agreeing with Tim Miller about 96-97% of the time. Maybe even more than that. I think sometimes it's about approach, about how we go about accomplishing goals, or if there's even that much interest in accomplishing goals, because I think we can accuse the GOP of perpetuating things that are campaign fodder for them, never ending, right? Reproductive rights, the border. I don't think they ever want to solve immigration because it's easier to keep running on the border and, you know, the illegals versus fixing an immigration system that is long overdue for fixes, right? We fix the immigration problem, the system, the way we process folks who come in here. By the way, Biden has still, in his presidency, deported more than Donald Trump. President Barack Obama, same thing. All this talk about what we're going to do, the mass deportation of Haitians now, you heard Tim Miller point that out. I say all that to say that sometimes I think that that's what happens in Democratic circles too. I think a lot of the corporately aligned type Democrats, they like having issues to continue running on versus solving problems. And I think that's where, like, on the right, we saw the populism that brought rise to Donald Trump in 2016. Democrats ignored it. They eschewed it. They sort of stuffed it in a closet and bound and gagged it and thought it would go away. I'm picturing Bernie Sanders now bound and gagged in a closet being put away. But anyway, I find myself still agreeing philosophically, ideologically with Tim Miller enough to go, okay, I can hear him out a little bit. He's on with Bill Kristol and he's talking about this this civil war that could be brewing within the Democratic Party, the progressive, the establishment types. And I want you to listen to the back and forth that they had about this, because I think Tim Miller makes a salient point here. Like, why are we doing this now? First of all, I think the right is perpetuating a lot of this. I mean, I heard Laura Ingraham appealing to establishment Democrats, centrist Democrats, come to our side for now and we can deal with our divisions later. Lady, that ain't going to happen. And it's comical that you even thought that that was worthy of your angle to start the show last night. Anyway, here's Tim Miller and Bill Kristol discussing that division right now.
2: Can I add one thing to this? Because it's what I'm going to rant about next, but I just want to get your take. And also, the tying to Trump is also just keeping the eye on the ball about, like, right, what this midterm election is about Trump. I just, like, to the extent that my bubble got pierced, the amount of, like, factional infighting and nitpicking, I find it, like, almost irresponsible. And I think that it's a pox on both sides are all the sides of the fight within the Democratic side. And it's like, I understand the notion that the Democrats need new, fresh thinking in the future if they're going to win presidential majorities again. Like, I hear that. But like, that's not what the 2026 election is about.
3: I totally agree. It's analytically stupid. I mean, that is to say, in the sense that obviously Democrats need to have a positive agenda, et cetera, in 28
0: yes. More agenda
3: for the presidency.
0: At all.
3: And obviously they should fix various things about the party and about liberalism's message and figure out who's right between the progressives and the centrists on a whole bunch of issues, et cetera, et cetera. Sort of the one thing they have to do in 27, 28 is, as much as they can, stop Trump from further ruining the country.
0: Yes.
3: And that's, so it is not just politically useful to make it about Trump because he's at 34%. It is correct to make it about Trump. It is the most important mm-hmm. thing. But we're in this like crazy
2: world.
3: It's not
2: even close, by the way. It's not even close.
3: No, not totally. I mean, the Democrats really have to work a little on the healthcare thing because they're like, Medicare for all is kind of good, but it's kind of problematic. Mm. And what about this? You know what? Fine. I think tanks should do that. Individual members should do that. They have staffs. They have their own committees. I'm all for that. They should be ready to go with good legislation in 27. Won't go anywhere probably in 28, but certainly in 29. And that's all fine. Yep, but it is not the fundamental thing. So this is a case where the political imperative and these, what would we call it, substantive imperative, are the same, I think.
0: Now, to Tim Miller's post-vacation clarity, here's what he had to, opine on in the aftermath of him coming back from vacation and realizing all the shit that went down in the 2 weeks he was gone, and to come back and learn that, wait, we're having an infight with Democrats, progressives, and liberals are infighting about who should be on the ballot instead of just celebrating that we have a Democratic process again happening at congressional and Senate primary levels. For a party that kind of tinkered with 2016, 2020 was very stunted, 2024 didn't really happen when it comes to presidential, Democrats, especially the centrists, they seem really uncomfortable with the fact that people are voting and how they vote in their primaries. You're the Democratic Party. You were sitting here telling us in 2024 cycle how the other side was an existential threat to democracy. And yet you're really uncomfortable with democracy. Anyway, here's Tim Miller's post-vacation clarity.
2: I want to, in particular, though, right now, talk about one element of the clarity that I just previewed for you with Bill Kristol. The distance gave me a lot of feeling of the pointlessness of the fights that I find myself embroiled in sometimes on social media or even on the comments of this here video. I don't know if it's the phones, we have to know everything about everybody, or if it's trauma from a decade of Trump, or if it's like this feeling that the stakes are so high that anyone who doesn't see things exactly like you do is a traitor. If it's something else, it's some combination of all that. But like, it feels like there's a fraying of the opposition right now. And there's a lot of like really personal, petty, nasty fighting that is happening that I just think is extremely counterproductive and stupid and a waste of time when we are still 2.5 years away from January 6, 2029.
0: Mm-hmm.
2: Like, it's August 3rd, 2026. We know what happened on January 6, 2021. That's like, there's a lot of months, a lot of weeks, a lot of days and hours for him to fucking create problems. And like, that is the focus of what we're doing here. And I just think that's what should be everyone's focus. You know, we talked about this a little bit with Nicole before I left. And I think that it's, something that I have professional admiration for about her show, which is just like her eye is on the ball. And television show is different from a podcast. And I'm still going to talk about all this other stuff. It's not as if you should ignore what's happening. There are important things happening in Democratic politics. I'm about to talk about it a little bit. But like the anger and the rage and the energy should be channeled against
0: them,
2: the person that is trying to turn us into a right-wing authoritarian dictatorship.
0: Yes.
2: And I think that in some ways it's obvious, but like when you get into the day-to-day, you can lose sight of it.
0: Yeah, no, absolutely. But this is why, to me, it's so concerning that we're hand-wringing anybody is over who wins primaries. That's that. Like, we can't get all butthurt when our side of the party doesn't win a primary race. I mean, that was the lesson we were told in 2016, right? We have to accept the results. We have to unite. We have to vote blue no matter who. If Democrats don't want Democratic socialists running in their party's primaries, well, okay, fine. then close the primaries, close them all. I mean, just, you know, make them sign whatever pledge, whatever, but understand that that's not growing the party, but also understand that if the Democratic Socialists decide that they want to go form their own party, you can't then work against that. That is counterproductive. That is counter to democracy, right? This whole, like, Bill Maher, my vote is in play nonsense in 2028. First of all, I feel like Bill Maher has all along sort of been something of a wealthy white libertarian type, you know? Just, he wants his weed legal. And I'm not saying that he doesn't believe in a lot of liberal values, but he doesn't seem very interested in making sure that those values and policies come to fruition. If he's willing to give his vote in 2028 to a J.D. Vance. Yo, J.D. Vance on his watch went from Trump is America's Hitler to Trump's right-hand man. And that's in play for you? Like, I'm sorry, what happened to Bill Maher when he was at the White House having dinner with Donald Trump that has him thinking, you know, as I said, this has been all this time, there's a little sanity to what? In the meanwhile, you actually have some sensible Republicans, and you're not going to hear about this on the Ingraham angle like you will hear Laura, you know, appealing to centrists to come to the other side. Yeah. But listen to this. Greg Bluestein files this early this morning at the Atlanta Journal-Constitution. Senator John Ossoff picked up a high-profile endorsement from former U.S. Senator Jeff Flake, an Arizona Republican who clashes with President Donald Trump. Yeah. Flake said he still disagrees with Ossoff on key policy issues, but in an interview with the Atlanta Journal-Constitution, he said character outweighed those partisan differences. He says, I'm still a conservative Republican, but character matters, and I want someone in that seat who takes the institution seriously and will protect the institution. Jeff Flake, former senator from the state of Arizona, said to the Atlanta Journal-Constitution about Democrat John Ossoff. Now, here's where I will say this to my progressive friends as well, who I find myself allied with a lot. Stop trying to shit on John Ossoff because of a bullet point Q&A he did a while back about some key issues that he's not 1,000% in love with. Do you want John Ossoff to be senator of the state of Georgia, or do you want Mike Collins to represent the state of Georgia as a U.S. senator? It's that simple. It really is. You can work on him while he's senator for the next 6 years on these issues, but at least you know you have an open ear, an open door, an open dialogue. You can attend rallies. You can meet him. You can have conversations with him about universal health care, which he's, you know, lukewarm to. He's not hot about, but he's lukewarm to. Mike Collins would never have that conversation with you. So you got to stop with the nitpicking. The primary season is over. Nobody ran against him in that primary anyway. So why are we nitpicking about John Ossoff and what he does or doesn't believe in? Okay. Back to Bluestein. The Jeff Flake Arizona Republican endorsement comes as Republican nominee Mike Collins faces questions about whether he can broaden his appeal beyond the MAGA voters who helped him win the nomination. And it gives Ossoff a prominent GOP ally. Weird. As he courts swing voters in one of the nation's most competitive Senate contests. Collins has trailed Ossoff in just about every public poll, faces a steep fundraising deficit and skepticism from some GOP activists and strategists who worry his MAGA loyalty and a string of controversies could make it harder to build a winning coalition. Bluestein provides some background. Flake's clashes with Trump ultimately helped end his Senate career. Facing a difficult GOP primary, he declined to seek re-election in 2018 and used his announcement to issue a warning about the direction of his party. Around that time, he endorsed Democrat Doug Jones in Alabama for 2017 Senate race. He later supported Joe Biden for president in 2020 and Kamala Harris in 2024. So, I mean, maybe Jeff Flake's endorsement doesn't mean a lot. Maybe it does. All I know is there was a Republican Party that Jeff Flake felt very comfortable in, one that we found ourselves going, can't find ourselves agreeing with Jeff Flake on a whole lot of stuff. This was the Jeff Flake in the Jeff Flake, John McCain era of the Arizona GOP. The Arizona that Republicans have since mostly lost grip of, by the way. But still, it's not like he suddenly decided, I'm kind of open to this healthcare thing, or Jeff Flake hasn't said a word one about the minimum wage, or what else could we talk about? he is a Republican. He's very much, he's more a Republican than the current occupant of the Oval Office is. And he just endorsed John Ossoff, Democrat, Senate incumbent in the state of Georgia. Why the AJC gave this time, this space, this digital space to Josh McCown, who is the Georgia GOP chair, I'll never understand. He's a chairman of the Georgia Republican Party, and he had a post-Democratic Party convention op-ed to share. Headline, Georgia Democrats State Convention will double down on a losing agenda. Josh McCown, Georgia GOP chair, has that to share with you and I. He writes, on Saturday, Georgia Democrats gather in Savannah to chart their party's future, but instead of offering Georgians a new direction, Republicans are in charge of the state of Georgia. So clearly Democrats are offering a new direction. He said, though, instead of offering Georgians a new direction, they're putting the same leaders and the same policies that voters have already rejected front and center by featuring Senator John Ossoff, who did not speak at the convention. Former Atlanta Mayor Keisha Lance Bottoms and Democratic candidates for the General Assembly, the party is making a clear statement. They believe their current agenda deserves another chance. Unfortunately for them, he writes, because of the record of those at the top of their ticket, that remains a difficult case to make. Georgia families are grappling with higher prices and rising everyday expenses. And Trump is the president of the United States. Brian Kemp, Republican, governor of the state of Georgia. Georgia Republicans run the legislature. Josh, what's your point? He said, parents want better schools. Republicans are in charge. Neighborhoods want safer streets. Republicans are in charge. Small businesses want certainty. Republicans are in charge. Yet instead of presenting fresh solutions, Democrats are returning to the same agenda that left Atlanta burning, literally. He forgets that Trump was in charge then too, and a lot of America's cities were burning, literally. What was the constant? He then, of course, you know, goes through the whole, like, you know, Keisha Lance Bottoms trope about that, you know, Bottoms' tenure as mayor remains a defining chapter for many Georgians. They remember a city consumed by unrest, businesses struggling to survive, rising violent crime, and the heartbreaking murder of her 8-year-old Zecharia Turner. What Josh Coons leaves out is that, again, a lot of that stuff was happening in every city in this country because we were in the grips of not only the COVID pandemic that his president, his choice for president, botched royally, but also that the George Floyd protest happened and that a historically tone-deaf white nationalist president couldn't find an ounce of empathy to have whatsoever with the victim's family or those who argued against police brutalization, marginalization of black and brown citizens. Badly botched. Pandemic, George Floyd response by the man that was in charge at the time, Donald John Trump, Republican. Josh McCown wholeheartedly endorsed, backed. Josh McCown continues. They also remember COVID era restrictions that shuttered businesses and prevented families from gathering with loved ones during some of life's most difficult moments. I hate to tell you this, but well, Keisha Lance Bottoms was mayor of Atlanta. Brian Kemp was governor of the state, and for weeks didn't say anything while municipalities were left to fend for themselves to decide what to do. In concert, by the way, Keisha Lance Bottoms, with the Center for Disease Control, which made recommendations to leaders of municipalities, counties, states, and of course the federal government. Those images, he writes, became lasting reminders of what happens when leadership fails to prioritize public safety. The Keisha Lance Bottoms that championed the Atlanta Public Safety Training Facility, by the way, is who he's speaking of. The mayor who was mayor in an era where every major city in this country was embroiled in the same sort of issues. COVID, George Floyd protest, but he's only focusing on, of course, what happened at the municipal level instead of at the national level. Because again, his preferred candidate for president at the time was in office. McCown continues, Georgians deserve leaders who stand with law enforcement, restore order, and keep families safe, not leaders who make excuses or decide not to run for re-election and leave communities suffering when they need help the most. He then pivots to John Ossoff. While John Ossoff and Keisha Lance Bottoms are teaming up, asking Georgians to hand their party power so they can continue pushing their agenda of higher costs. That's not who's in charge right now. Soft on crime policies. Who's in? By the way, a Democrat is still in charge of Atlanta, and crime has been on the steep decline even before Donald Trump came to office. Divisive social priorities. I'm sorry, who's doing the dividing when it comes to social priorities? Georgia Republicans have consistently brought real results to Georgians. They've been in charge the entire time. They were in charge in 2020. Under Governor Brian Kemp, who was governor in 2020, Lieutenant Governor Burt Jones and the Republican-led General Assembly, Republican leadership has focused, he writes, on growing Georgia's economy. Well, what's that doing right now in the film and TV industry, by the way? The EV industry that's struggling to survive under Trump's thumb. Or the economy on the whole. Georgia's economy, cutting taxes, creating jobs, strengthening election integrity. Supporting law enforcement, investing in our schools, unless they're, you know, in the major cities. And protecting parents' role in their children's education by letting, I guess, the indoctrination take part, or a greater part, in what happens in the education of Georgia's children. He writes, Georgia has remained the nation's top state for business while returning billions of dollars to taxpayers through income tax cuts and rebates. Yes, the income tax cuts and the rebates and our crumbling infrastructure, our inadequate infrastructure, our lack of mass transit, our inability to have schools that function well for all of Georgia's school children, regardless of what county they live in, what school district they live in, and how well it's funded. He writes, Republicans are building on a conservative leadership. Republican candidate Rick Jackson, Mike Collins for Senate. Well, that's scandal. And others remain focused on these tangible results for Georgians. The Democratic Convention focuses on emphasizing diversity, equity, and inclusion initiatives. Yes, the ones that enable U.S. veterans, women, all women, white women in particular, most beneficial to DEI initiatives. And of course, women of color. Expanding discussions surrounding gender identity in schools. There's no conversation about that in Democratic Party circles. And advancing out-of-touch environmental policies under the banner of Greening Georgia. I'm sorry, does he forget who the governor of Georgia is right now? I mean, say what you will about Brian Kemp, and I have plenty to say what I will and can about Brian Kemp. Brian Kemp understood, at the very least, that into the 21st century, and we are more than a quarter away through it, that the idea that we continue to mobilize ourselves and our products, goods and services on fossil fuels while the planet is literally festering in carbon dioxide levels that we have been warned about for decades. While China is building bullet trains and awash in EVs that we can't even get delivered here because we've got to protect our own auto industry here. While China is moving towards the greater part of the 21st century when it comes to that, Brian Kemp also uniquely understood that something has to be done, that we have to evolve when it comes to green energy and electric vehicle manufacturing, hybrid vehicle manufacturing. But Josh McCoon, party chair of the Georgia Republican Party, says that these are out of touch environmental policies if Democrats advance them. But Josh McCoon says the choice before Georgia voters this November is clear. One party gathering to celebrate the leaders and policies many Georgians rightly associate with unrest, rising crime, and misplaced priorities, he writes. The unrest and rising crime seems to be happening right now with all the pardoning after January 6th and all the fraud and all the crypto crimes and whatnot, that the current occupant of the White House, the President of the United States, leader of the Republican Party, is advancing. The unrest occurring on his watch and will again. Misplaced priorities? That man is gilding Washington, D.C. and bragging about it. You heard that earlier in the show today. He's worried about a reflecting pool and not about the war that he dragged us into that has gas over $4 a gallon and inflation rising again and hiring stagnating. But Josh McCoon says the other party is focused on building Georgia's success through conservative leadership that puts families, jobs, public safety, and opportunity first. He says Georgia's become a national leader because Republicans have focused on results instead of political trends. MAGA. He finishes, as Democrats met in Savannah over the weekend, they had every opportunity to explain why they believe Georgia should reverse course. Republicans are confident Georgia voters have already seen the difference. Oh, they've seen the difference, all right. The difference in gas prices, the difference in the cost of goods and services, the difference in groceries, the difference in foreign policy, the stagnation of the film and TV industry, the stagnation of the EV industry that Brian Kemp tried to prop up in this state. You continue doing this, Josh McCoon. You're only helping us make our case. It's The Ron Show. Weekdays, 8 a.m., 4 p.m. on Georgia Now, 11 p.m. Progressive Voice via TuneIn or every podcast. 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
4: In terms of efficiency, cost control, and universality, single payer is the superior policy. That's what that report finds.
5: After decades of studies, legislative fights, and political setbacks, California is still debating whether it can build a healthcare system that covers everyone. This time, the conversation is being shaped by a new report from UCLA, commissioned by the California Health and Human Services Agency as part of Senate Bill 770. The report examines what it would take for California to move toward a unified financing system, like single payer, and eventually seek the federal waivers needed to make it possible. Welcome to Code WAC, where we break down how our healthcare system really works, what it means for you, and how we can make it better for everyone. I'm your host, Brenda Gazar. Michael Leidy has spent more than three decades fighting for universal health care. When he started, he never imagined he'd become eligible for Medicare before the country adopted Medicare for All. Yet here he is. For Leidy, the report from UCLA doesn't answer every question, but he says it confirms something advocates have been saying for years.
4: Throughout the report, there is a finding that acknowledges the character and policies of health systems in other high-income countries. And universally, those healthcare systems are either directly single-payer or are systems in which whatever intermediary exists looks nothing like U.S. insurance companies. So that finding, I thought, was a thread. And it doesn't actually take a particularly close reading of the report to see that they concluded that in terms of efficiency, cost control, and universality, single payer is the superior policy. That's what that report finds.
5: Leidy says that's what makes this report different. Not because it changes the evidence, but because it changes the conversation. Instead of asking whether California should guarantee health care for everyone, he believes the state is finally beginning to ask how.
4: And so that's what also this process coming out of the UCLA report is designed to do, is address, okay, how should we design a healthcare system that guarantees healthcare to everybody? What 770 and the report calls unified financing. Okay, how do we do that? But the second part is, what can California do now before we get the federal waivers? And that is an immediate question that I think we can advocate for and develop some approaches that would be popular and also potentially agreeable to a Governor Becerra. Not necessarily the California Medical Association when you start talking about rate regulation.
5: Xavier Becerra is the Democratic nominee and current frontrunner for governor in California's general election.
4: So there are going to be obviously deep pockets against it. So the UCLA report helps us shift the question from whether we should do a system of universal health care that guarantees everyone the health care they need to how we guarantee health care to everyone.
5: Still, Leidy says one misconception continues to dominate nearly every discussion about single payer: cost. Opponents often argue that a publicly financed healthcare system would simply be too expensive. Leidy says that argument misses an important point.
4: The UCLA report, it's very straightforward, I think, on those questions. And it takes data from the Healthy California for All report, which showed that single-payer does save money and controls costs most effectively going forward. What it does is say, well, yeah, you can achieve those cost savings. And we believe it undercounts particularly the administrative cost savings, both in terms of the system administration and also for doctors and hospitals. And it doesn't really deal with prescription drug prices, which is a huge part of the savings that could be generated under single payer. Leaving that aside, it says, well, yeah, you could take these savings, but if you put those savings into long-term care, LTSS, long-term support services, then you're going to probably spend more, right, than we're currently spending. But point is that people are spending a lot individually, and there are a lot of people who don't have any kind of coverage for long-term care, right? Because we can do what we're doing now in terms of healthcare benefits and coverage for much less under single payer. If you want to expand what we do now into a relatively expensive area, which is long-term care, then yeah, there are going to be increased costs. But you can still do that for pretty close to what we're spending now. And I think the report doesn't do a good enough job of saying that the public financing, the taxes, are replacing private insurance premiums that employers and individuals pay. I don't think it does a good enough job. You know, I have quibbles and I have critiques. But overall, the report validates what we know, which is single payer is the superior policy to provide people with the healthcare they need at a lower cost.
5: For Leidy, the UCLA report arrives at a moment when more Americans are questioning the healthcare system they already have. Insurance premiums continue to climb. Deductibles have grown. Even people with coverage often struggle to afford care. He says that's changing the politics of healthcare.
4: When people talk about the cost of living, media likes to focus on gas prices and groceries, which is real. But really, at the top of that list is healthcare. So that's what we have. We have an affordability crisis that, for many Americans, is experienced in ever higher healthcare costs. And frankly, no policy other than single payer actually addresses that. Because the Affordable Care Act solution is, sure, we'll just throw more taxpayer subsidy so you can afford this ever more costly product called health insurance. Well, that's not exactly a solution. And in fact, we ran up against that in HR1, where you take out the subsidies, 4 million people at least, right, you know, disenrolled. And that's still a relatively small part of the overall health insurance coverage, which is primarily employer-based. And so workers being crunched, where every dime they can squeeze out of the employer goes to healthcare, so they're not getting wage increases in a time of inflation, that's how people are experiencing affordability. So we have, and that's how some people, like again, Dr. El Sayed, are talking about healthcare.
5: Dr. Abdul El Sayed, a single payer advocate, is currently running to represent Michigan in the U.S. Senate.
4: And that's the crisis that I think we are best positioned to address through single payer Medicare for All.
5: The report also spends considerable time examining equity. Who gets care? Who waits? Who has access? And who doesn't? Leidy says that's one of the strongest sections of the report because it highlights something he believes the current system simply cannot fix.
4: How do you achieve equity in the healthcare system when you've got people on Medi-Cal getting less access to treatments, when you've got people getting access to treatments based upon their insurance type, when you've got, you know, BIPOC communities being healthcare deserts and discriminated against when they go to providers? How are you going to address those equity issues, which 770 says directly, we've got to eliminate those disparities? And the report does spend a lot of time on equity. And equity is the Achilles heel of the current system, because there is no way a commercial insurance-based system and all this fragmentation of coverage and differences in financing and differences in access and treatments can provide equity. It cannot inherently provide equity. And equity and the equity argument does come through in the report And that is new, as you say, new ammo for our fight. But you take the cost crisis in healthcare and you take the equity crisis in healthcare, and the only solution is single payer.
5: Even so, Leidy knows California can't simply declare a single payer system into existence. Federal waivers would still be required. Political support would still have to be built. And that means advocates have to think about what can happen now, not just what they hope will happen years from now.
4: Well, the headline we want is, you know, in November 2030, that California voters have, you know, passed single payer, whatever we call it at that point. That's what we want. I mean, how we get there is we have to do two things. One is, I do think we have to provide some proofs of concept and real relief on people's ability to get health care, right? And you know, pay for it. So in other words, some of the kind of foundational policies that we could enact prior to getting federal waivers. My personal view is that to win Medicare for All at the federal level, it takes a president who's committed to doing it, right? Short of that, we need a president who's open to enabling the states to do single payer. And those are two different things, perhaps. And we're going to need a friendly administration in Washington. So single payer advocates have to take very seriously the 2028 presidential race, because no matter what, we need someone who's going to provide California the waivers we need. And we need to move a Governor Becerra to the point where he actively seeks the best possible version of those waivers, which is why CalCare is so important, because we always have to have the fight around the system we want.
5: CalCare is a bill to establish a single-payer healthcare system that provides comprehensive coverage to every Californian.
4: We may not agree on every element of what CalCare does. Certainly the nurses believe that is the system we should adopt in full. But we'll have that fight, but it's very important to have that fight in the context of we want single-payer. And single payer is the superior way to address the crisis of equity and cost. So we're going to need to, find ways to both achieve progress and fight for what we ultimately want, and set up both the California administration and the federal administration, and that's a political fight in both cases, to pursue waivers that enable that. And then we're going to have to win the ballot fight against $200 million of health insurance money. And so let's hope that people like Tom Steyer are going to be on our side in that ballot fight.
5: For Leidy, that's what Senate Bill 770 is really about. Not simply producing another report, but creating a roadmap, one that moves California from debating this idea of universal health care to deciding what it should actually look like. Thank you, Michael Leidy of Healthy California Now. If you've enjoyed this Code WAC episode, subscribe, leave a review, and share it with a friend. This podcast was powered by Heal California, uplifting the voices of those fighting for healthcare reform around the country. I'm Brenda Gazar. Thanks for listening. And until next time, stay healthy.
6: I'm Rick Smith, and this is Labor History in Two. On this day in labor history, the year was 1941. That was the day Michael Siegel, business agent for New York City's Local 3 IBEW, announced the lights would be going out on Broadway for a half an hour. Electricians had been on strike for nearly a week to protest Consolidated Edison's refusal to employ union electricians for work on its new waterside plant. The company claimed it could only use members of the Brotherhood of Edison Employees, an independent union. The walkout also affected electricians at area construction sites and at 25 defense contractors across the city. The union had agreed to exempt electricians at the Brooklyn Navy Yards, where the strike held up work on four battleships. Also, the IBEW allowed electricians at Ford Instrument to return to work, given they had orders for $100 million in defense instruments. Siegel announced that at 9 p.m. the following evening, maintenance men not on strike would pull the switches on all signs in in Times Square in sympathy to bring attention to their plight. After the half-hour blackout, the IBEW continued to fight injunctions brought by the New York Electrical Contractors Association. Harry Van Arnsdale Jr., business manager for Local 3, declared the blackout had been more successful than they had hoped. He characterized the switch-off as a blackout for enlightenment. Naval officials complained, however, that the strike held up vital defense projects. Newspapers noted that Broadwayites suddenly noticed the moon when the estimated 10 million watts of super lighting was turned off. A Times Square veteran noted it was the darkest since 1918 when a Zeppelin raid alarm caused a blackout. The strike was called off a week later when Con Ed acknowledged its previous agreement with the IBEW. Labor History in Two brought to you by the Illinois Labor History Society.

0: Hello and welcome to Background Briefing, available 24/7 at backgroundbriefing.org. I'm Ian Masters and today we'll examine a number of stories and issues in the news. We'll begin with Tarko Trump backing down from his promised massive attack on Iran, claiming the Iranians desperately wanted to re-engage with talks, but Iranian officials scoffed at that and said they are not planning or are interested in talking to Trump. Joining us to discuss whether the new hardline government in Tehran wants a diplomatic solution or would rather keep a low-level war going indefinitely against the great Satan is Mohsen Malani, the Executive Director of the World Center for Strategic and Diplomatic Studies and a Professor of Politics at the University of South Florida. Professor Malani has served as a fellow at Harvard, Oxford, and Foscari University in Italy, and is the author of The Making of Iran's Islamic Revolution, and his latest book is Iran's Rise and Rivalry with the U.S. in the Middle East. Then we'll assess whether the fratricide between the Democratic candidates running for the U.S. Senate in Michigan has damaged both candidates' chances of winning in the November general election, thus dooming the Democrats' chance of gaining control of the Senate. Joining us is Danny Postel, politics editor at New Lines magazine. Previously, he was senior editor of the London-based magazine Open Democracy and was associate director of the Center for Middle East Studies at the University of Denver and assistant director of the Center for Global Studies at Northwestern University. His latest article at New Lines magazine we will discuss is Abdul El Sayed is in a fight to transform the Democratic Party. Then finally, we'll speak with a brave whistleblower, Nicholas Enrich, a former civil servant who worked at USAID under four administrations. He served as the Bureau of Global Health's Director of Policy Programs and Planning until January of 2025, when he was designated as USAID's Acting Assistant Administrator for Global Health. On March the 2nd of 2025, he was placed on administrative leave for exposing the Trump administration's illegitimate and dangerous dismantling of USAID. We will discuss his new book, Into the Wood Chipper, a whistleblower's account of how the Trump administration shredded USAID. And joining us now is Mohsen Malani, who is Executive Director of the World Center for Strategic and Diplomatic Studies and a Professor of Politics at the University of South Florida. Professor Malani has served as a fellow at Harvard, Oxford, and Foscari University in Italy, and is the author of The Making of Iran's Islamic Revolution. And his latest book is Iran's Rise and Rivalry with the U.S. in the Middle East. Welcome to Background Briefing, Mohsen Malani.
1: Thank you very much. It's a great pleasure to be with you.
0: Well, thanks for joining us, Mohsen. And to my mind, the situation in the Gulf, the war between Iran and the United States, started by the U.S. and Israel back in late February, now in its sixth month, I don't see this ending. I don't see any incentive on the part of Iran or the more revolutionary elements that seem to be more in charge in Iran of wanting this thing to end, because their entire existence going back 47 years is based upon confronting the great Satan. And the great Satan has done, as far as they're concerned, done terrible things to them. They've killed their leaders and they're destroying their country. And they hate Trump and they'd like to humiliate him. So now that Trump has told us that he's stopped short of this massive bombing campaign that could well have involved Israel, that he's pulled the plug on that temporarily because Iran is sort of desperate to make a deal, and the Iranians are saying, no, we're not even interested in making a deal. So, you know, people are now referring to Tarko Trump, but I don't see anything on the horizon that is a glimmer of hope. But that's why I'm calling you and talking to you, because I suspect you think otherwise.
1: Well, I agree with you that things are running out of control. But at the same time, I also believe that after things get much worse than what they are today, eventually the U.S. and Iran will have no choice, no realistic option, but to go back to the negotiating table. I have always said in your programs and in my writing that there is no military solution to Iran's nuclear program. And now, in addition to the problem of Iran's nuclear program, there is the question of the control over the Strait of Hormuz in the Persian Gulf, I don't believe there is a military solution to that problem. And therefore, while I am a little bit pessimistic today, why I am very worried about escalation of the war, at the same time, I am somewhat optimistic that eventually the U.S. and Iran will return to the negotiating table. But I share your pessimism, because what I see, while there are some signs that negotiation could resume, but at the same time, there is a risk of renewed escalation. And I have already seen signs that we are getting into a very dangerous category. To begin with, if you look at the Iranian defense posture, it was essentially reactive and defensive until the United States and Israel attack Iran, hoping that they can overthrow the regime quickly by killing the top leadership of Iran, by killing over 50 of the top military commanders. Nothing like this happened. Iran, the Islamic Republic, did not collapse. But what we saw is that for the first time, Iranian defense policy became offensive as well as defensive. But in the most recent days, I have seen evidence that Iran is going the escalation ladder one step further. And it is become, it is acting in a preemptive fashion. For the first time, as you know, Iran attacked American forces in Jordan and killed four American servicemen there. This was unique in history of the Islamic Republic. Iran also attacked an American ship, an American carrier of natural gas in Egypt. That also was unique. On the other side, on the other hand, we see Ukraine attacking an Iranian ship in the Caspian Sea. Ukraine attacking an Iranian ship in the Caspian Sea. Its foreign minister said it was a mistake, but you and I know that there is very little chance that that was a mistake. It probably took place with the support of Western intelligence, and it was a deliberate provocation by Ukraine, perhaps to enlarge the theater of the war, or more likely to make a linkage between the war in Ukraine and the Persian Gulf War. Therefore, my conclusion is that I am worried about this escalation, but at the end of the day, I don't think there is going to be a military solution to this problem.
0: Well, apparently the Saudis, including Mohammed bin Salman, the de facto leader, called up Trump and begged him not to re-engage in a full-scale war against Iran, possibly, and I think likely, with the help of the Israeli Air Force, basically making the argument that Iran's, no matter what you throw at Iran, no matter how many bombs you drop on them, they still seem to be able to fire missiles, and they've already fired a lot of missiles at Saudi Arabia and destroyed a lot of important military assets. And if they go after, as they did recently, a Iranian proxy in Iraq struck Abqaiq, the big Saudi oil refiner and distributor, probably the biggest oil installation in the world, then you get into this cycle of going after oil infrastructure, gas infrastructure, and desalinization. And the tit for tat, if assuming the US then takes out Karg Island, the main export hub for Iranian oil, then you have a global catastrophe. So that's, we're very close to that. So that's what's, we're hanging by a thread for a basically a global depression. Or recession and depression, however you want to put it, Mohsen. So yes. that's the sword of Damocles, isn't it?
1: I think the example you provided about Saudi Arabia illustrates an important point. That is, the Iranian calculation from the very beginning of this war was that we are going to regionalize the conflict, and we are going to make sure that for the first time, perhaps in history of the Middle East, about history of American involvement in the Middle East, we're going to retaliate, not just militarily, but we're going to make sure that the American consumer is paying for this war. And the only way they could do it is to by closing the Strait of Hormuz, causing inflation in this country. Just look at the price of oil today and compare it to what it was 6 months ago. The Saudis are well aware of this. Remember a few years ago, the King of Saudi Arabia said that we have to go after the head of the snake. That is, we have to go after Iran. That was about 15, 20 years ago. Now, the Saudis have come a long way. They have learned the hard way that you cannot attack Iran. You cannot go and destroy Iranian infrastructure. You cannot go ahead and destroy Iranian energy infrastructure and Iran sitting idly and doing nothing. Iran can't do anything to the U.S., but it can do a lot to American allies in the Middle East. And Saudi Arabia knows that. And that is why Mohammed bin Salman called President Trump and asked him not to attack, because the Iranians very, very clear. They announced it. One official announced it, that if we are attacked, here is the list of the places we are going to attack. And in that list was one or two of the major oil facilities in Saudi Arabia. Again, that is the danger I was talking about at the beginning of the program, escalation, because Iran has concluded that it cannot be passive, that it has to attack and attack for every attack that it receives from the United States.
0: So, Mohsen, do we know, and Trump's talking about negotiations that don't exist. At least he said that the Iranians are desperate to talk. That's why he delayed and postponed the attack. Now the Iranians are saying, no, we're not interested in talking. We're talking to the Omanis, but we're not going to talk to the Americans. So if there are talks, and the Pakistanis are saying that they're still trying to pull something together, they also asked for $20 billion for their services, which is pretty extraordinary. But the long and the short it is, who are we talking with here, and are they the right people? The foreign minister and the former speaker of the parliament. Because at the funeral for the martyred supreme leader, when those officials were there, the crowds, they're obviously the IRGC supporters, were screaming at these Iranian officials. Death to compromises was the chant. So one, we don't even know whether the new supreme leader, Mohsen, is alive. And two, do we really know who's in charge? It looks more like the IRGC is in charge than these leaders that the U.S. is negotiating with.
1: The question of who leads Iran is, of course, a critical question. And nobody can talk with certainty. But as of now, I have seen no evidence that Ayatollah Mujtaba Khamenei is either dead or not in charge. Every indication that I have seen shows that he is hiding out of the fear of being assassinated, but he is there and in charge. But remember one thing. It took his father about 37 years to establish his iron fist over the decision-making process. He doesn't have that kind of power at this time. What I see in Iran is, instead of one man, a one-man show, is collective leadership. In that collective leadership, the IRGC, or the Revolutionary Guard, plays the key role. They have been empowered as a result of this war. One of the consequences, unintended consequences of this war, is that unlike what President Trump was hoping for, there has not been a regime change in Iran, but there has been a change in the regime in Iran. And as a result of that change in the regime, we have a new generation of Iranian leadership that is much more assertive and much more willing to take risk than the previous generation. And the reason for it is very simple. When you go ahead and kill the head of another country's government, when you declare that we are going to destroy your civilization, implying that they could even use nuclear bomb, what do you expect other countries to do? Usually the most radical and the most assertive elements get to the top leadership. And that is unfortunately what is taking place in Iran. So there is collective leadership.

0: the approval of the supreme leader, Mujtaba Khamenei. But that supreme leader, Mujtaba Khamenei, certainly does not have the kind of clout, the kind of control his father had. But symbolically, and in terms of constitutional process, he is the one who has to agree with any kind of major decision the IRGC and the collective leadership is making in Iran today.
1: So just in the last couple of minutes then, Mohsen, this war that Netanyahu and Trump started, before this war, my understanding is that Iran in many ways was, this government, was at its weakest, and it had to kill thousands of its own people to stay in power. And Trump says 50,000 were killed by the government. That obviously is an exaggeration, but it's somewhere up there. We don't know what the real figures are. But it does tell us that this government was incredibly unpopular with the people, not its core group of fanatics, but with the broader populace. Since this war, this unpopular government has become stronger and more in control. And at the end of the day, the real victims, to my mind, are the Iranian people, and that Trump and Netanyahu have actually made life worse for the Iranian people, made it less likely that they'll be free, even though they said that they were going to free them. And look what happened.
0: I agree with your conclusion, but I would like to add a few points. You are absolutely right that Iran was at the weakest point before this war. But as I have written about it, Iran was weaker at a weaker point, but it was not as vulnerable as the Israelis and the Americans thought it was. Its repressive capability was intact. The political elite was still cohesive. The government was in full control of things. Yes, it was weakened, but not to the extent that it would fall with one attack or one strike. Secondly, from what I have learned, we have had over 20,000 strikes against Iran in the past 6 months. Let me repeat it again. Over 20,000 strikes by the American and Israeli Air Force. A lot of people have been killed, at least 5,000-6,000 people. I don't have the actual number, but that's what the Iranian sources say. And the damage has been somewhere between $275 to $300 billion. So the damage has been incredible. And then finally, you remember in the early days of the war, when the Trump administration still hoped for a quick Venezuelan type of change in Iran, President Trump said, help is on the way. Well, that help didn't come. Instead of that help, Iran was showered with missiles and a lot of other deadly instruments. So the bottom line is that you are right. The Islamic Republic has been revived because of this war. A younger generation is in power today. And a lot of Iranians, even those who were extremely critical of the Islamic Republic, have concluded that the issue today is no longer the Islamic Republic and the fate of the Islamic Republic alone, that the territorial integrity of Iran is at stake. You remember at one time, President Trump talked about giving some weapons to the Kurds, and he said, I don't know what happened to those weapons. Good question. I still have the same question. What happened to those weapons? Why were they given to the Kurds? That is why I think a lot of people who are very critical of the Islamic Republic, rightly so, for incredible repression, for mismanagement of the economy, for lowering the standard of living, for this continuous confrontation with the US and Israel that does not serve Iranian national interests. All of these people now are much more concerned about the territorial integrity of Iran as a country, as a civilization, than they are with the fate of the Islamic Republic. And that has helped the Islamic Republic to become more institutionalized and more powerful in Iran.
1: Well, Mohsen Malani, I thank you very much for joining us here today.

0: today.
1: It was a pleasure.
0: And again, I've been speaking with Mohsen Malani, the Executive Director of the World Center for Strategic and Diplomatic Studies and a Professor of Politics at the University of South Florida. Professor Malani has served as a fellow at Harvard, Oxford, and Foscari University in Italy, and is the author of The Making of Iran's Islamic Revolution. And his latest book is Iran's Rise and Rivalry with the U.S. in the Middle East. We're going to take a brief station break and back, assessing whether the fratricide between the Democratic candidates running for the U.S. Senate in Michigan has damaged both candidates' chances of winning in November. In the November general election, thus dooming the Democrats' chance of gaining control of the Senate.

0: And joining us now, Danny Postel, the politics editor at New Lines magazine. Previously, he was a senior editor of the London-based magazine Open Democracy and was associate director of the Center for Middle East Studies at the University of Denver and assistant director of the Center for Global Studies at Northwestern University, where he coordinated programming at Northwestern University. His latest article at New Lines magazine is Abdul Al-Sayed is in a fight to transform the Democratic Party. Welcome to Background Briefing, Danny Postel.
1: Thanks very much for having me.
0: Well, thanks for joining us. And since you spent some time in Michigan profiling Abdul Al-Sayed and his race, do you think that the fratricide between Abdul Al-Sayed and Congresswoman Stevens has reached the point where it's so toxic that whoever wins the primary is going to lose the general, and therefore the Democrats will not pick up the must-win seat in Michigan and therefore will not pick up the Senate in November?
1: I think it's still early to say that at this point, because we're really in the final stretch here and in the thick of battle in the primary. Passions are running very high, and the Stevens campaign in particular has gotten very nasty and very negative against Abdul Al-Sayed. And so there's a lot of bitterness, particularly among supporters of Abdul Al-Sayed, about the Stevens campaign and the Democratic establishment that backs it. And vice versa. There are people on Haley Stevens' side who, you know, are feeling they have a very negative view of Abdul Al-Sayed and his supporters. But we have to remember that, you know, this is the apex of the primary season, and these are the two candidates running against each other. But when the smoke clears from the primary, there will be a reset. Now, it's only about 90 days until the general election, because this primary is so late in the calendar. We're into August already. There will be a very quick pivot to the general. And then I think you'll start seeing people who otherwise are very reluctant at this moment, when they're totally focused on the primary, on their primary opponent. I think there will be something of a recalibration. Certainly not for everyone. But some people will sit the election out or vote for a third party candidate, perhaps. But I think a lot of people who are currently very, very fixated and feeling less than squishy about the other candidate in the race, they will realize that, you know, not only is the Republican someone who is much worse than either of the Democrats from whatever perspective, but that the entire fate of the U.S. Senate might in fact come down to this one race. And then I think you'll see people voting more strategically, more tactically.
0: So you're talking about Mike Rogers, the Republican, who basically lives in Florida. He's got a big McMansion down there. He made a lot of money, even though he was a public servant as a congressman. He seems like an absentee landlord and very beatable. So you don't think then that the bitterness is going to last, because obviously supporters of Congresswoman Stevens probably will sit it out. That means, you know, centrist Democrats and independents. And on the other side, supporters of Abdul Al-Sayed may well also not want to vote for Stevens. So you think that that breach can be repaired?
1: I think for some, you know, it'll cut both ways. That is to say, there are some Abdul Al-Sayed supporters who simply will not be able to pull the lever for a Haley Stevens come November, no matter what. And vice versa, there are some Haley Stevens voters who will not be able to support Abdul Al-Sayed in the general. But I think that many will. And I talked to, in my article, I talked to a variety of Michiganders, some of whom are you know, very, very passionate supporters of Abdul Al-Sayed. One of them belongs to the Democratic Socialists of America, and she's you know, quite adamant in her opposition to Haley Stevens in the primary. But she said she would vote for Stevens in the general, because she's a tactical voter. And the calculus will change. And I think a lot of the fever that we're seeing right now, an understandable fever, because the distinction now, the choice that voters face is between these two very different kinds of Democrats, a steadfast progressive like Abdul El-Sayed and a real establishment centrist like Hayley Stevens. That's a stark contrast, and passions are running quite high. As I said, the campaign has been very negative. I think some of the supporters of each of those two candidates will not vote for the other Democrat in the whichever one wins the primary on Tuesday, tomorrow. But a number of them will come around.
0: But isn't it the case mostly, Danny, that in these off-year elections that are not presidential, the turnout for midterms is much, much lower? And the people that tend to vote in midterms are the more active political activists. So if that's the case, it would seem that the Abdel Sayed voters and his constituency, inspired by Bernie and AOC and others, they may be more motivated. That's just my guess. How do you see it?
1: I think that's right. I mean, certainly when I was in Michigan last week, it was really striking to me how there definitely are supporters. You see signs up for both candidates all over the place. But when you talk to people about why they support Abdul versus people who support Hayley Stevens, it's really striking how passionately people feel about Abdul. I mean, his supporters, at least the ones I spoke to, were very passionate and committed and highly motivated. I found that the state, and I've talked to people, both firsthand and secondhand about this. There's a sense that, people who support Hayley Stevens are have less skin in the game. It's there's and her messaging is a lot less positive. It's much more negative about the dangers of Abdul El-Sayed, whereas, Abdul El-Sayed has definitely drawn distinctions and is very critical of Hayley Stevens and her politics, but his messaging in his campaign is much more positive. It's about Medicare for all. It's about, economic justice. So I think you're probably right that the fact that this is both an off year and a midterm election, so it's not only a and it's a primary, right? So primary voters are usually the most highly motivated. And then you have an off-year election where there's no national presidential election. So it's really a double whammy in that sense. And I think it will probably favor Abdul just because of the motivation factor.
0: So Hayley Stevens is trying to reach out to the African American voters in Michigan. I think there's about 14% of the vote there. And she's trying to channel Obama. He's not making an endorsement. How is that working out for her? Will that be sufficient for her, do you think?
1: We'll see. It's definitely a major factor in the race. There's no doubt about that. As you say, the African American community in Michigan, it's only 13% of the state, but it is a much higher percentage of Democratic primary voters. And they could, that could be a pivotal factor in the equation. But it's not the case that, and I mean, she has been way ahead in the polls amongst Black Democrats. But they're also, you have to break that down generationally. I mean, younger African Americans are, Abdul El-Sayed tends to do better amongst younger African Americans. Hayley Stevens tends to do better amongst older African Americans. But these are just polls. We'll have to see what happens on Tuesday and what the exit polls show about Black primary voters who they went for. But a lot of the association with the Obama campaign, it definitely has a certain symbolic power. There's no doubt about it, amongst African American voters. But I think it matters less than it used to. As the temperature changes in the Democratic base, there's a lot less enthusiasm for that brand of cautious, pragmatic, kind of reformism that you had that Obama represents. There's an energy in the party now that wants to really take things in a new direction, a more boldly progressive direction, change policy, U.S. policy on Israel, Palestine, get Medicare for all. And in that sense, I think that the appeal back to the establishment and to Obama, it has a certain, I think one of the scholars I spoke to for my article, Professor Vincent Hutchings at the University of Michigan, who studies black political behavior and voting patterns, he said that Haley Stevens' use of Obama's, the Obamas and in her advertising campaign was clever but misleading. I mean, as you say, Obama has not endorsed Haley Stevens, but she did serve briefly in his administration, and she has this connection with the sort of Obama wing of the party. But we'll have to see how that actually translates tomorrow.
0: So just in closing, though, Danny, this is a record amount of money being spent, $30 billion coming in from AIPAC for Haley Stevens and another $30 billion from AIPAC-affiliated wealthy donors. So in a way, the fact that the race in Michigan has been about Israel more than affordability and the other issues that interest most Americans seems a little bit distorted. Do you think at the end of the day, maybe the enormous amount of money that Haley Stevens has managed to throw at her opponent may actually backfire?
1: Well, it could. One of the things that I found striking was that as much as these negative ads, I mean, Michigan voters have been inundated with negative ads, particularly from these super PACs, both AIPAC and these more shadowy front groups that or affiliated AIPAC affiliated groups. It's not clear exactly where these ads come from, but I was there in people's homes in Michigan, and I saw these mailers. They're just, coming every day, and people are telling me that the messaging is getting more and more desperate. But one of the things I found interesting is that most of these mailers that are coming from AIPAC and their affiliates, they don't really attack Abdul El-Sayed specifically on Israel-Palestine or policy questions to do with U.S. support for Israel. They try to smear him in other ways, talking about that he doesn't, he has a history of disrespecting women, or that he might be soft on anti-Semitism, or his association with the streamer Hassan Piker, and things like that. And one of the activists I spoke to for my article, Don Greenspan of a group called Jews for Abdul, he pointed out that the reason his sense was that the reason these ads don't attack Abdul on the merits of the issue itself of Israel-Palestine is that that Democratic voters have shifted so dramatically on that, and Abdul's position on those issues is much more in line with where the center of gravity has shifted in Democratic opinion. So that's not a strong, that's a very weak spot for them. They're going after him on other things. And I think it is backfiring. I mean, I spoke to people who just found it really off-putting, all of this negativity, and it doesn't seem to be sticking. People who do their research, just do a little bit of Googling and poking around, find that actually all of these quotes are taken out of context. They're misrepresenting what Abdul actually believes. And it just seems like a very a kind of a an end game scenario of negativity.
0: Well, Danny Postel, I thank you very much for joining us here today.
1: Thank you, Ian.
0: And I've been speaking with Danny Postel, who's the politics editor at New Lines Magazine. Previously, he was senior editor of the London-based magazine Open Democracy and was associate director of the Center for Middle East Studies at the University of Denver and assistant director of the Center for Global Studies at Northwestern University. And his latest article at New Lines Magazine is Abdel El-Sayed is in a fight to transform the Democratic Party. We're going to take a brief station break. We're back speaking to a brave whistleblower who was placed on an administrative leave for exposing the Trump administration's illegitimate and dangerous dismantling of USAID.

0: Welcome back. I'm Ian Masters, and this is Background Briefing, available 24/7 at backgroundbriefing.org. And joining us now is Nicholas Enrich, who's a former civil servant who worked at USAID under four administrations. He served as the Bureau of Global Health's Director of Policy Programs and Planning until January of 2025, when he was designated as the USAID's Acting Assistant Administrator for Global Health. On March the 2nd of 2025, he was placed on administrative leave for exposing the Trump administration's illegitimate and dangerous dismantling of USAID, and his new book is Into the Woodchipper, a whistleblower's account of how the Trump administration shredded USAID. Welcome to Background Briefing, Nicholas Enrich.
1: Yeah, thanks for having me.
0: Well, thanks for joining us. And Elon Musk, of course, is back in the news. Not that he ever leaves the news, because he's a 24/7 troller who seems to take an inordinate amount of pleasure in being nasty and unpleasant. He's funded in part and supported an extremely disgusting, xenophobic, hateful movie about a vigilante who kills Muslim immigrants in Europe for no particular reason. I mean, it's not even like the vigilante movies where at least, you know, whether it's Dirty Harry or these other, you know, Charles Bronson or you name it, at least they're motivated by something like somebody killed their daughter or something. But this terrible movie that he's promoting about this vigilante is just so disgraceful. And of course, we know that Bill Gates referred to him in terms of what he did to USAID and the consequences in Africa, saying that the richest man in the world is killing the world's poorest children. So I guess it's a long-winded way of asking you, do you think that Musk really is the horrible person that he appears to be and that just did this out of cruelty? Or is he a useful idiot of somebody like Russell Vought, who really is a smart guy inside the government that's driven by a tremendous hatred of bureaucracies, and he's already on the record saying he wants to cause trauma to government employees like yourself?
1: Yeah, thanks for that question. Yeah, I think it's a little bit of both. I mean, 2 weeks into the Trump administration, Elon Musk tweeted that he spent the weekend feeding USAID into the wood chipper. He could have gone to some great parties, but did that instead. And so that just gives you a sense of the glee that he took with shredding an agency that was administering one of America's best ideas and was responsible for saving 92 million lives over the last two decades alone. This was an agency that he truly didn't seem to know much about until a few days before the inauguration, when he heard some an episode of Joe Rogan's podcast with a conspiracy theorist named Mike Benz, who was claiming that USAID was a kind of like a covert tool of the CIA, which it wasn't. And all of a sudden, he turned his attention on USAID and the momentum of his new organization, DOGE, which was intended to cut all this money from the federal budget. But USAID was one of the smaller agencies in the government, accounting for less than 1% of its budget. And he came into the agency with his DOGE team of also uninformed and unqualified sycophants, with the intention of destroying an agency that they truly had no idea what it even did.
0: So when he said, Musk, that USAID was, quote, was a viper's nest of radical left Marxists who hate America, since you were a part of USAID, were you surrounded by radical left Marxists who hate America?
1: No, I was not. And I also was not a radical left Marxist who hate America. I was a civil servant, as were my colleagues. We were federal employees, public servants who had dedicated our careers to improving American national security and our standing in the world through administering a decades-long bipartisan program to make the world a healthier and more stable place to live, and one that benefited Americans substantially. These were the world's leading experts in infectious diseases or maternal and child health or democracy and human rights. I myself worked on, as you mentioned, under four different administrations, two of those Republican, two of them Democrat, and knew well that as a civil servant, my job is to carry out the policies of the president, regardless of whether I agree with those. And that's what I did faithfully until this administration came in and insisted on directing illegal actions, and including taking executive action to tear down a congressionally authorized federal agency that was going to put the lives and health of millions of people at risk. And that's when I unfortunately felt like I had to refer back to the oath of office that I had sworn to uphold as a civil servant, and refuse to implement those illegal orders. And that's when I had to speak up to expose what the administration was doing and the lives it was likely to cost.
0: And you yourself, Nicholas Henrich, were an expert on drug-resistant tuberculosis and how to deal with it. And you spent a lot of time in Africa, right? So you actually know about the conditions in Africa, and particularly the importance of what George W. Bush did with the PrEP-R program, which has been killed.
1: Yeah. So actually, technically, I'm trained as a lawyer, but I did spend about 12 years working in global health policy, including 8 of those working in tuberculosis and drug-resistant tuberculosis. So I became very familiar with the topic. Although my particular job was to support the technical experts who were those doctors, epidemiologists, public health experts who were those specialists, to make sure that they were working as efficiently and effectively as possible. That was sort of my job that I came in for. And yes, one of the programs that USAID was responsible was the President's Emergency Plan for AIDS Relief, PEPFAR, or also known as one of the most effective global health initiatives of all time, responsible for saving the lives of 26 million people from HIV. And these are the programs that that Elon Musk and his team truly had no idea what it was they did, and yet destroyed them anyway, resulting in over 3 million people being cut from programs that provided treatment. And what we've seen in the year since these programs were terminated was basically the effects of which are the United States giving up its commitment to ending the HIV epidemic. We have seen treatment and testing and diagnosis and prevention, all the data that we collect on these, we've start to see those fall away. And especially amongst children, we're seeing children being born with HIV at high rates in clinics where just a year ago, those rates were near zero. So this is a problem that's been created unnecessarily by Elon Musk and the Trump administration that we're going to have to be continuing to deal with, unfortunately, for years to come.
0: Well, estimates are that, 500,000 children have already died as a result of USAID cuts. And The Lancet has estimated that the cuts will result in 14 million unnecessary deaths over the next 5 years. So they may well be lowball statistics, right?
1: That's right. Those are conservative estimates. We won't have the official data until the Trump administration and the State Department actually releases those numbers, some of which they already have and for some reason just haven't released to the public yet. And others we don't have yet because some of the programs that USAID was responsible that were the ones that collected and analyzed that data. And those are among those that have been destroyed. But however, wherever the exact number lies, I mean, this is going to be the legacy of the Trump administration. The numbers are devastating, right? The estimates are over 500 children, over 750,000 people already have died. And as you said, up to potentially, we've seen estimates of up to 14 million people to be, that will unnecessarily perish by 2030 alone. And right, it's not just the people who immediately were suffering when these programs were cut. It's the next generation who don't benefit from the global immunization campaign, that USAID, used to run, or to making sure that the next generation of babies are not contracting HIV. You know, it's not just people overseas. We're sacrificing the enormous investment that the U.S. government made in terms of pandemic preparedness. And as we know from the COVID pandemic, you know, diseases that start abroad do not necessarily stay there. And the fact that the destruction to USAID has torn down the early detection system that we built to ensure that countries have the capacity to detect disease threats before they become potential pandemic threats, is just an enormous waste of resources and makes Americans less safe.
0: So in March of 2025, you published memos documenting how the administration had ignored warnings and prevented USAID from delivering this life-saving aid that we're talking about, particularly in Africa, and exposing millions and millions of people to the risk of death, which we've also discussed. So this would indicate then that Bill Gates was right in saying that the world's richest man is killing the world's poorest children. But who else is culpable? How much is Marco Rubio culpable for going along with this massacre? And how much is Trump culpable for inviting Musk and Doge in to wreck the government?
1: Yeah, I think there's a wide number of people who are responsible for the illegal destruction of USAID and the devastation that those actions leave in its wake. And it is absolutely their responsibility for Elon Musk and his team of Doge Bros for the destruction that they caused. But also it is the political appointees, including Marco Rubio, who at one point was a huge supporter of USAID and foreign assistance as a tool for American foreign policy and national security. But also, you know, a lot of the Trump administration appointees that came in to administer the destruction of USAID are people who are still sitting at very high levels of government today. And actually, this is why one of the reasons that I wrote my book, Into the Woodchipper, was to make sure that to establish that record, to hopefully one day hold accountable those political appointees and to name names so that we can, you know, make sure that we are holding those responsible who took these destructive and illegal actions.
0: So tell us about the head that Doge and Trump put in there.
1: Adam Korzenewski. Yeah, he was one of the political appointees. He came in, I think his position was the White House liaison. And he was just one example of one of the many, including himself, including the chief of staff, a guy named Joel Borkert, including some of the other political appointees who fall into the category of people who just didn't understand, not just didn't understand global health and didn't understand international development, but truly had no clue as to how government works. And frankly, these were people who weren't even good managers of people or projects. So when Doge started to tear critical elements and infrastructure apart that were necessary to save the lives of people, and these were brought to the attention of Korzenewski or Borkert or these other political appointees, they just didn't know how to fix them. And frankly, they didn't understand what their importance was either. I mean, I at one point gave a quick briefing to the head of the agency, that group of political appointees, including the folks that I've mentioned and a few others, and just gave them a high level overview of what we did in terms of pandemic preparedness, in terms of the work we do in tuberculosis and malaria and maternal and child health. And I was met with just this stunned silence by this group. And at one point, the chief of staff actually said, "Wow, I had no idea you did all this. When I thought of what USAID does in global health, I assumed it was just abortion," which was just mind-boggling to me that he was pursuing an agenda to destroy an agency whose work, whose life-saving and far-reaching work, he didn't even understand what it was.
0: Well, this is the State Department, by the way, that just put out a map where they got all the names of the African countries wrong.
1: Yes, indeed.
0: And you described this character as being a vindictive landlord throwing a farewell party for a tenant. But let's talk about the broader issues, because obviously Trump has been able to find quislings and horrible people that will execute his destructive agenda right across the government, like Bill Pulte in charge of intelligence, as an example, or RFK Jr. in charge of health. Across the board, you have this cacistocracy. So there's a deliberate glee that Trump seems to get from destroying the US government, from everything good about America. And in a sense, what we're talking about here is soft power. So it's such a tragedy. Here he is using hard power in Iran, and it's getting nowhere. And it's just a complete catastrophe, and it will get worse. And it'll drag the country down and possibly the whole world down if it really escalates. So when you talk about soft power, it was rock and roll and blue jeans that ended the Cold War with the Soviet Union more than missiles and nuclear bombs and nuclear brinkmanship. So we could go into a whole discourse on how important soft power is. And if soft power had been employed against this horrible government in Iran, I think there would have been a chance of bringing it down. But hard power in the form of Trump's and Hegseth's stupidity, along with Netanyahu, has actually made the worst people in Iran more powerful, the Revolutionary Guard Corps. So there's the contrast. So let's just talk a little bit about why it is that Doge, Musk, Trump, and Rubio, did they not understand what soft power is?
1: Yeah, I mean, I think it starts with one of the things you were saying earlier in terms of who the people are that they're putting in charge. I mean, this is an administration that clearly is showing animosity towards a nonpartisan expert federal civil service, and we're seeing the results of that. What happens when an agency like USAID is hollowed out of the expertise that understands global health policy and public health and how infectious diseases work, and are replaced by a group of incompetent and indifferent and sometimes cruel and vindictive political appointees who, you know, wouldn't authorize Ebola response activities because they told me, quote, Ebola is a scam. And yeah, I think that this is what happens, is that we step back on the world stage. We no longer are leaders from a soft power perspective. We break promises around the world to governments where we had built longstanding partnerships on this foundation of goodwill and American generosity, and have torn that down we tore that down in a matter of weeks last year. And yes, I think that that we do need to pay attention of the value of soft power, that the value of these investments made in terms of stability and economic partnerships and cultural exchange that Americans have been the beneficiaries of over the last six decades. And, you know, at the cost, as I mentioned, of about $40 billion a year, which is less than 1% of the federal government, when instead today we're seeing, like you say, the administration try to replace that with a coercive and force-based hard power approach that, you know, time will tell if it's going to be effective or not. But even if it is, which I don't think we're yet seeing signs of, it's going to come at a cost that's, you know, magnitudes greater than the investment that USAID was making to achieve the same result.
0: So the people you're talking about that he put in charge, Trump and Musk and Doge and Rubio, they literally get their information from Fox News and Newsmax. Are they that ignorant? It's appalling that they could believe or misunderstand or not even have any concept of what USAID did.
1: I totally agree. I mean, I think you hear people say sometimes, oh, the cruelty is the point. And I don't want to, you know, underemphasize that that's often true. But I think that people do miss how much the ignorance and incompetence is also the point. I mean, these were people, as I say, who truly did not understand the agency that they were coming in to destroy. There was one just crazy situation where Doge was terminating the very contracts that we would need to do the life-saving work that remained, and they ended up terminating all these contracts by mistake, including a contract that provided potable water in to American staff that were in South Sudan, who all of a sudden had to start rationing drinking water because they weren't sure when they would get their next shipment. They accidentally terminated the lease for the building that we were working on to terminate those contracts. And maybe in the most outrageous kind of and almost funny scenario, they terminated the contract for the software system that was actually needed to terminate the contract. So this is just an example of how completely uninformed and incompetent the processes were by which they were doing things, taking their destructive actions.
0: Well, Nicholas, I admire you and all whistleblowers. I know it's a difficult choice, and it's often a painful choice, and often has really terrible consequences. But there's a shortage of bravery in this country at the moment when we have such a dangerous and reckless government. And I commend you for what you've done.
1: Thank you so much, and thanks for sharing the story.
0: And again, I've been speaking with Nicholas Henrich, who's a former civil servant who worked at USAID under four administrations. He served as the Bureau of Global Health's Director of Policy Programs and Planning until January of 2025, when he was designated as USAID's Acting Assistant Administrator for Global Health. On March the 2nd of 2025, he was placed on administrative leave for exposing the Trump administration's illegitimate and dangerous dismantling of USAID, and his new book is Into the Woodchipper, a whistleblower's account of how the Trump administration shredded USAID. And this has been Background Briefing. I'm Ian Masters, and I'd like to thank producers Graham Fitzgibbon and Asher Price. And if you've missed any of today's program and would like to explore our vast archives, you can visit us at backgroundbriefing.org, where we'll include extended interviews searchable by topic, and have made it easy for you to sign up for the daily email updates that provide links to resources, articles, and books discussed on the program. 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
2: Well, there's nothing we could do to rein in the president when he said he likes the fund and he wishes it still exists, but the fact of the matter is it's dead.
0: Actually, it's not dead, and there's plenty that you could have done.

0: on Pacifica Radio in Los Angeles. This is the Bradcast, as heard on KPFK 90.7 FM in LA and on dozens of other fine affiliate stations over both the public airwaves and the internets around the country and the world. Blanketing planet Earth, I'm Brad Friedman, your friendly investigative blogger, journalist, troublemaker, muckraker, and all-around swell fellow, says me, from bradblog.com. We will get to John Cornyn and Tom Tillis and their pathetic gifts to the president of the United States that total at least $100 million, perhaps as much as $1.8 billion in the greatest heist ever by a sitting president of the American people. We'll get to that in a little bit, but welcome to the Bradcast. It was Election Day on Tuesday for voters in Kansas, Michigan, Missouri, Virginia, and Washington State. We will have coverage of noteworthy results and or any trouble reports on tomorrow's Bradcast as those results become available. Also, by the way, Tennessee, which apparently really does not like their voters to vote because they have their primary scheduled on a Thursday this week, rather than on a Tuesday with those five other states. But if you live in Tennessee, please know your statewide midterm primary election is this week on Thursday, August 6th, and not, by the way, as ABC 24 in Memphis is misreporting today, on Thursday, July 6th.
1: Oh, dear.
0: Yes. Took me a while to figure out if I had it wrong, if they had it wrong. Yeah, I'm pretty sure it wasn't a month ago. That misreport comes in a story in which they warn that at least one touchscreen voting machine in Shelby County, that's Memphis, had left a number of judicial races off the ballot during early voting. Now, I find it hard to believe, frankly, that it would be just one machine that is doing so, because these things are, you know, these all the machines are sort of given the same ballot programming. But as ABC 24 reports today, early voting has wrapped up in Shelby County with more than 90,000 people casting their ballots. Hundreds of early voters, however, were unable to vote in certain judicial races due to a voting machine error, according to the Shelby County Election Commission. The Election Commission said that the issue was caused by human error, and now officials are explaining what caused the issue and what they're doing to prevent further issues ahead of Tennessee's primary elections on Thursday, July 6th. And again, the Tennessee primary election day is actually Thursday, August 6th. That's right, August 6th. Write it down. Okay, so the Election Commission officials say the ballot issue was limited to one machine, but one voter smartly said they want more answers before heading to the polls on Thursday, August 6th, to hear that it was only one machine that had problems, and we've heard from people all over about problems, doesn't cut the mustard, said Shelby County voter Kermit Moore. After early voting ended, Election Commission staff discovered one machine, they say, at Christian Life Church did not include four judicial races on the ballot. Officials said that that affected about 307 voters who used that machine. Quote, we really don't know how it happened, said the administrator of elections, Linda Phillips. We know clearly that sufficient testing didn't happen, she said. Phillips said the machine has been removed and the Election Commission has been retesting equipment ahead of Thursday's election. But one voter said that they had heard unverified reports of other issues during early voting, including claims that machines changed ballots to reflect votes for candidates that they did not select on the touchscreen. ABC 24 was unable to verify those claims, however. In a statement, Phillips said, quote, we encourage voters to report any irregularities while at the polling place so the claim can be examined by our partisan poll workers who are present at every voting location. What I'm hoping is the Election Commission will be transparent and truthful in whatever is going on, said the voter, Moore, If it's human error, it's human error. If it's a problem with the machines, let's fix it, he said. The Election Commission said it has not found any other machines with issues. Phillips said that all early voting machines have been retested, and crews are also checking every machine that will be used on Election Day. Quote, we did staff up when we saw the early voting numbers, Phillips said. Apparently they were big early voting numbers, which is at least an encouraging sign, I would note. She continued, we started to staff up and we deployed a little bit more equipment. We have more equipment in reserve, so we're ready for about anything, and I hope voters do come and turn out. Me too. ABC goes on to note Election Day is Thursday, August 6th. They got it right this time, near the end of their story. Election officials also urge voters to review their ballots carefully before casting them. Yes, voters during early voting, and I'm not sure, but I think on Election Day as well in Shelby County, are given touchscreen ballot marking devices to vote on, in which they make their selections on screen. They print out the results, which may or may not reflect how they actually tried to cast their ballot on the screen. Most voters do not notice when a selection is missing or has been changed on their computer printed ballot before scanning it with an optical scanner at the polling place. These systems are similar to the ones you've heard us complain a lot about on this show that are used in Georgia. We discussed those in detail on yesterday's broadcast, where it was discovered by longtime election integrity champion Marilyn Marks that because the company who makes the machines in Georgia, Dominion Voting, which has now been purchased by a right-wing group, by the way, called Liberty Vote, they use an age-old, long-ago cracked algorithm from the 1970s to randomize ballots when they are scanned so that the scan order cannot be discerned later on, thus exposing the way that voters voted when you compare the order in which they voted to the order in which the voters signed in to the to vote. On those machines in Georgia where the Secretary of State has refused to apply a security patch update, those who vote at the polling place, as we discussed yesterday with Marilyn, who uncovered this fact, those people who vote at the polling place on those machines in Georgia can have their supposedly secret ballot exposed simply with the use of ChatGPT and some publicly available voting records. If you missed our jaw-dropping program on that exclusive and breaking news yesterday, please do check it out later for free at bradblog.com. But the systems in Shelby County, Tennessee, at least, those are made by ES&S, not Dominion, so hopefully they don't have that particular problem at least. But the idea that only one machine was leaving off certain judicial races, it's a bit hard to swallow, knowing how these systems work, having, you know, written and reported on them for more than 20 years now. If you know anything about these machines, they have their ballots programmed into them, essentially from the same ballot programming source code. So why some would be dropping some races is very curious. Anyway, we'll keep our eyes on that as the week progresses and as Tennessee votes on what date does he do in?
1: Thursday.
0: August 6th, not July. But anyway, speaking of Washington State, which did hold Election Day on Tuesday this week, they have likely been voting for weeks in Washington State because they use almost exclusively mail balloting in the state. Which is probably lucky because the state continues to battle wildfires today, including three huge ones that are in or around the city or county of Spokane. The state's Spokane is the second largest city in the state, and nearly 70,000 residents have now been forced to evacuate this week. There's been more than 700 structures, including many homes, that have been destroyed in the climate change-fueled blazes. We will discuss that more in our Green News Report later this hour with Desi Doyen. Hi,
1: yes.
0: Desi.
1: Hi.
0: But there were reports that one of the areas, at least one of the areas' drop boxes, was in one of the evacuation zones. Is that how you had heard it,
1: yes.
0: Des?
1: Yes, one of the drop boxes is in an evacuation zone, but that's okay because Washington State is prepared for this. Spokane officials have given instructions on the city website about where else you can vote.
0: They have lots of drop boxes, lots of places you can bring those ballots. Isn't that nice? Lucky thing. And frankly, lucky that they vote by mail in the Washington State. If they had polling place voting only, like Trump and the Republicans are now trying to force on everyone in America, well, those polling places might have been burned down or in evacuation areas, potentially disenfranchising Lord knows how many people who thankfully have already been able to safely cast their votes with a vote by mail ballot. But separately, one of those three big fires that are threatening the Spokane region, as per officials late today, they appear to have been sparked by an arsonist. According to the New York Times today, authorities in Spokane County, Washington, arrested a man on Monday who they suspected of starting one of the three fires that forced more than 65,000 people to evacuate over the weekend. The 37-year-old man, Aaron Farinacci, was charged with one count of first-degree arson. According to the sheriff of Spokane County, other charges may be added later, officials said. Law enforcement had initially spoken with the man on Saturday afternoon after police received a call from a resident of the area where the Old Trails fire began. That's one of the three. Fire investigators reported that the Old Trails fire appeared to be intentionally set by using a match or a butane lighter to ignite grass, according to the sheriff. The suspect was carrying waterproof matches and a butane lighter when he was arrested, the sheriff said at a Monday evening news conference. The resident who reported the man told police that he had seen a man bending down in some grass near the ignition site of the blaze before it started. Quote, at that point, the male stood up and looked very nervous, according to our citizen witness, the sheriff said. The witness returned home, he added, and then soon after saw smoke coming from that area. The suspect is now being held on bail set at $1 million. According to court records from Maricopa County, Arizona, that same man pleaded guilty to manslaughter and aggravated assault back in 2012 after initially being charged with first-degree murder in the death of his father. Spokane County prosecuting attorney said the investigation was still active and they are still seeking help from other potential witnesses in the region. Quote, this arrest was the result of the diligent work of vigilant citizens who were noticing things that were different, who actually reported it, the prosecutor said. And back here in California, it wasn't an arsonist, apparently, who sparked the massive, devastating wildfire that wiped out much of Altadena a year ago this past January, a fire known as the Eaton Fire, back during the wildfires here in Los Angeles, among tremendously high winds and climate change-fueled very dry weather at the time. It wasn't an arsonist. Apparently, it was the utility company that done it. That, according to reporting out today, sparks from an idle transmission tower owned by Southern California Edison caused the 2025 Eaton Fire in the L.A. area that killed 19 people and destroyed more than 9,400 homes and businesses. That, according to L.A. County fire officials in a report released on Tuesday. It took firefighters nearly a month to extinguish that blaze, which scorched 22 square miles. Quote, after 18 months of thorough review of all evidence alongside retained electrical and metallurgical experts, the investigation concluded that the cause of the wildfire conflagration was due to the electrical arcing events that took place on the out-of-service Southern California Edison Tower, the agency said in a statement. Kathleen Dunleavy, a spokesperson for Southern California Edison, said the utility has received the report and they are reviewing it.
1: Sure they are.
0: I bet they are. Quote, we have taken our potential role in the start of this fire seriously from the beginning, Dunleavy insisted. Though not seriously enough,

0: transmission lines. They could have done that years and years ago, frankly.
1: Oh, absolutely. And remember, these privately owned utility companies, they gave those profits that they earned every year to shareholders, and they did not do the maintenance they were required to do. That money got shoveled away, and that is why we are here in this situation now.
0: Dunleavy said Southern California Edison previously acknowledged, quote, it was likely our equipment was associated with the ignition of the Eaton fire. Though the company has tried to share the blame, of course, SoCal Edison has claimed in lawsuits earlier this year that L.A. county agencies failed to send timely evacuation warnings to residents in East and West Altadena. It's not their fault they burned the place down. L.A. County was late in telling people to leave it. 18 of the 19 people who died in the fire lived in West Altadena. The year-and-a-half-long probe found electrical arcing on the utility's out-of-service tower sparked the dry brush below, and that the utility was responsible for maintaining and operating its electrical lines and equipment, quote, in a manner that would minimize the risk of catastrophic wildfire posed by them. And I recall seeing pictures, I think, of that tower and the fire below it. Like very early, right away in the, it was the first week of that fire blew up.
1: Yes, you did.
0: That was back when SoCal Edison was sort of doing their best to duck blame for any of this, as I recall at the time. The blaze was sparked during extreme weather conditions that included high temperatures, very low humidity, and very powerful winds. Two electrical arcing events occurred in quick succession, the report found, causing an unknown burning material to fall from the tower to the ground below. According to the report, within 12 seconds, dry grass and brush was ignited and the fire swiftly developed, quote, into a conflagration engulfing the areas of the San Gabriel Mountains, Altadena, Pasadena, Sierra Madre, and La Cañada Flint Ridge, the report said. The report cites in an interview with a Pasadena resident who called 911 on January 7 after spotting flames across the canyon from his home's rear window. The caller described it as a 10-foot by 10-foot fire at the base of a high-voltage electrical tower, the report said. It burned, the Eaton fire burned at the same time as the Palisades fire out near the coast. That is the most destructive blaze in Los Angeles history. That one killed 12 people, destroyed more than 6,800 homes and buildings in Pacific Palisades. That one, according to law enforcement officials, was sparked by a human. The man accused of sparking the Palisades fire will be tried again this fall after his first federal arson case ended in a mistrial in June. I believe he insists he was not trying to start a fire. Prosecutors charged the man used a barbecue lighter on January 1, 2025, to spark a blaze that burned undetected deep in root systems, apparently, before flaring back up
1: when the high winds returned.
0: Right, on January 7. But arson or not, utility company or not, all of these blazes are made far worse, as scientists have been pointing out, thanks to the effects of climate change, which the folks who run this country right now continue to make worse and worse and worse by the day. More on that, of course, in our Green News Report later this hour, which we laid down before we learned the news of the report finding that Southern California Edison was, in fact, responsible for sparking the catastrophic blaze in Altadena and the surrounding areas last year. But in related news, which also came in too late for today's Green News Report. Hey, Des, remember I used to worry whether you'd be able to find enough news to fill 6 minutes twice a week on the Green News Report?
1: And remember how I laughed and laughed?
0: You were apparently right. This afternoon, a divided federal appeals court on Tuesday found the Trump administration improperly terminated billions of dollars in funds to boost clean energy projects handing a win to a coalition of nonprofits picked to run the Biden

0: your effort. So this is a big and important, at least for now, story, at least until Trump's corrupted U.S. Supreme Court gets their say in it, I worry. Climate United Fund and other nonprofits will not have access to their funds immediately after this ruling, as the decision will be put on hold for at least several days, giving the Trump EPA, which, by the way, stands for Environmental Pollution Agency.
1: At least under Trump it does.
0: Or the Environmental Plunder Agency.
1: Oh, yeah.
0: Or really the Environmental Petroleum Agency these days. Take your pick. Given that the Trump EPA will be given time to ask the Supreme Court to step in, which, of course, you know they will. The ruling by the full U.S. Court of Appeals for the District of Columbia is a loss for the administration in one of its earliest efforts to dismantle President Joe Biden's campaign to reduce climate warming greenhouse gases, while the Trump administration has been working to increase them. The Greenhouse Gas Reduction Fund, as it's called, it's commonly referred to as the Green Bank, that is a $20 billion congressionally authorized program. You know, unlike the $1.8 billion slush fund that Donald Trump and his DOJ created for him to plunder the taxpayers without the permission of Congress or the courts or anyone else. I'll get to that in a bit. But a $20 billion congressionally authorized program that provided money to nonprofits that would then make loans and invest in small energy projects, clean energy projects, energy efficient buildings and transportation, as per Biden and the Democrats, landmark climate legislation in the Inflation Reduction Act. Trump's corrupt EPA administrator, Lee Zeldin, accused Climate United Fund and the other nonprofits picked to run that green bank of mismanagement and fraud. He froze billions that had been placed in a Citibank account for the program and then terminated their grants, apparently unlawfully, according to the D.C. Court of Appeals today. The groups disputed any wrongdoing. They sued, arguing that the Trump administration broke the law and violated the Constitution by not spending money that was authorized by Congress. Climate United Fund said in a statement, quote, despite efforts to harm the awardees with false allegations and misinformation, there remains no legal basis for terminating our grant award and clawing back funds that were already dispersed in our bank accounts. Yes, the administration went after and froze money that had already been spent by the government in this case, not only appropriated by Congress, approved by the president, but already actually given out before the Trump administration tried to steal that money from them. In September, a three-judge panel of the same appeals court overturned a lower court and said that the administration had broad powers to cancel grants without having to face charges of illegality in federal court. But the full appeals court agreed to revisit that decision, which is very rare. It's reserved for the most important cases like this one. And today, that full court, albeit on a divided basis, the full court sided with the environmental groups and, by extension, the Biden administration and the Democratic majority in Congress. Though the Green Bank was created by the Inflation Reduction Act, Trump's tax cut bill for wealthy people and corporations last year repealed part of the law that established the bank and rescinded money that hadn't already been obligated to its recipients. Six of 10 judges agreed with the lower court judge that the EPA likely violated the law when it terminated the grants and tried to claw back funds based on little more than a policy disagreement. Zeldin early last year told Fox News he suspected the Green Bank, quote, was a clear-cut case of waste and abuse that, in my opinion, is criminal, he said. Criminal. No evidence of criminal wrongdoing, mind you, And it was money that was allocated by Congress based on a bill that they passed that was signed by the president. But it was all criminal, according to the actually criminal Trump administration. U.S. District Judge Tanya Chutkan last year said that when the federal government was asked for evidence of fraud in this case, the agency did not provide any. And then they shifted their position to more general concerns about the level of EPA oversight of the programs. Chutkan ruled that the government cannot violate the law and terminate the contracts, and that the groups should have access to their frozen money. That order was, however, put on hold during this long appeal. A lawyer for the nonprofits argued that the agency had already allocated the money by putting it in the Citibank account for the program to use. So now, I suspect the money will remain frozen at least until the corrupted high court, Supreme Court, takes their time in hearing this case at some point in their, in their next term, whenever they get around to it. Naturally, had the ruling gone the other way here, I suspect they would have, upheld it almost immediately on the shadow docket. But
1: yeah.
0: But that's not how this corrupt high court rules. We will see. Maybe they'll surprise us. Maybe I'll be wrong. Do you think? Do you think I will be, Des? I don't think so either.
1: Yeah.
0: Speaking of my never, ever, ever being wrong, let's take a quick break here and we'll talk about, just as we told you over and over again last week, the Republicans in the Senate rolled over, as expected, for Donald Trump and what could be, speaking of waste, fraud and abuse, the greatest heist of taxpayer dollars ever by a sitting president in U.S. history. That's straight ahead on today's broadcast. I'm Brad Friedman.
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0: Donald Trump absolutely plans to take the money and run. Welcome back to the broadcast. Brad Friedman from bradblog.com. We would expect no less of him. As we discussed several times last week on this program, as I had warned you several times, the supposed complaints by outgoing Republican U.S. Senators John Cornyn of Texas, Tom Tillis of North Carolina, were little more than a ruse to pretend that they were actually troubled by the nomination of Donald Trump's personal criminal defense lawyer, Todd Blanch, who still serves in that role, by the way. But the nomination of him to become the nation's U.S. Attorney General. And it was always a ruse because, as we told you, as Blanch, the Senate-confirmed Deputy Attorney General, he can continue on to be Trump's acting Attorney General for as long as Trump wants him to through the end of his term, whether or not Blanch is ever confirmed officially for the permanent Attorney General job. So really, all of this, from the beginning, it was already kabuki theater from the jump, even though people were pretending, oh my, look, Republicans may vote against Todd Blanch. Senators Cornyn and Tillis, despite all of that, pretended that they were concerned about the so-called settlement agreement that Blanch signed off on for the Department of Justice to the lawsuit in which Donald Trump sued the Donald Trump-controlled IRS and the Donald Trump-controlled DOJ. Gosh, I wonder who was going to win that case had it ever actually gone to trial. That regarding a leak by an IRS subcontractor of several of Trump's tax returns, along with the tax returns of thousands of other Americans in the very same leak, that happened while Donald Trump was president during his first term. The supposed settlement, which a federal judge has since found to be a fraud upon the court, because the two supposed sides in that lawsuit were not actually opposed to each other because they were both Donald Trump. That included, the settlement included a $1.8 billion slush fund never approved by the court. It was actually, the case was withdrawn and the DOJ has just announced it. This $1.8 billion so-called anti-government anti-weaponization fund for Trump to be able to use to pay out really anybody that he wanted, like, I don't know, 1,500 January Sixers who were charged and convicted of attacking the U.S. Capitol to help Trump try and steal the 2020 election. Trump pretends that he wants to give them a whole bunch of money. But wildly underreported here, that $1.8 billion could actually be given to Donald Trump himself or his family members or his companies. There was also an addendum to that original agreement. It was signed only by Todd Blanch that would give Trump, his entire family, and all of his hundreds of businesses immunity from tax penalties or audits, quote, forever. Forever, in all caps, twice in this one paragraph addendum. That alone by itself is a gift of an estimated $100 million from the taxpayers to the Trumps, since it is believed that that is how much Trump and his family and his companies actually already owe in unpaid taxes before he took office again last year. As we told you in detail on last Thursday's broadcast, last week, Cornyn and Tillis were never serious about their professed concerns about either that $1.8 billion slush fund or the unprecedented tax immunity deal. And on Monday this week, as expected, they caved. Yes, Todd Blanch finally put in writing that the $1.8 billion slush fund was being rescinded. But really, it was not that. He said the order for that slush fund was being rescinded, and it means absolutely nothing on its own. As former IRS official Allison Gill, who writes and broadcasts as Mueller, she wrote, as she correctly observed right away when this news came out on social media, she said Blanch rescinded the order establishing the slush fund, but not the underlying settlement. The settlement says any changes must be agreed to by all parties, not just Todd Blanche. This rescission, she notes, isn't worth the paper it is printed on. And she's right. That agreement is signed by Trump lawyers, the original agreement, and by a lawyer and a Trump lawyer who now serves as the Trump-appointed associate attorney general. He's the guy who signed it for the DOJ, and the Trump-appointed CEO of the IRS, he's the guy who signed it for the IRS. All of those people would have to sign off on any changes to that bogus settlement for it to actually be officially changed. Blanche declaring it will be rescinded either verbally or in a written order, it likely means nothing to Donald Trump, because he can always sue to get what he will regard as his $1.8 billion. As TPM's David Kurtz observed yesterday, Trump is Lucy, GOP senators are the football, D.C. political reporters are Charlie Brown.
1: Yes.
0: After weeks of resistance, he notes, Blanche finally put in writing in documents he posted to social media that the so-called anti-weaponization slush fund is dead and that the IRS immunity for Trump is retroactive only. It was a limited concession, argues Kurtz, very generously, but it was enough for the two Senate holdouts. But if, in fact, the unprecedented IRS immunity deal is only retroactive, that it doesn't give Trump and his family and his companies permanent lifelong immunity for future tax fraud forever, as the addendum actually says, even if it was just held retroactively, it would still be worth $100 million to Donald Trump. $100 million in tax revenue that did not go to the federal government and that will have to be covered by your tax dollars instead of his tax dollars. And Senators Tillis and Cornyn, and presumably any Republican or Democrat who would vote for Blanche's confirmation, are all apparently totally cool with that. The news coverage on Monday hailed this as a, quote, formal act by Blanche of rescinding the anti-weaponization fund by an administration who has literally done nothing but weaponize the DOJ and the rest of the federal government. But the news came on Monday after Trump over the weekend continued to escalate his insistence that the so-called anti-weaponization slush fund would still be moving forward. So we're supposed to take the word of Trump's personal lawyer and underling, but not the president himself, who vowed otherwise. And who would have to sign off as a party to the original agreement on any changes to that particular agreement. Are you seeing the problem here? Of course, if you look closely at what Blanche said, he wrote on Sunday night after days of negotiation, quote, beyond any doubt, there is no fund. Not that there won't be any fund, just that there is no fund right now, for now. The way, you know, when you ask one of Trump's appointees who won the 2020 election, they will say Joe Biden was the president. Not actually answering the question of who won the election.
1: Weasel words.
0: Yep. As Kurtz writes, just look at what Blanche did and did not do, because it reinforces what a parody of a negotiation with the two senators this has all been. Cornyn rightly insisted that by the terms of the settlement agreement in Trump's lawsuit against the IRS, only the parties to it, including Trump, can amend it. But only Blanche signed this order on the anti-weaponization fund. No amendment to the settlement agreement, if one exists, has actually been released anywhere by anybody. And I checked again today. The original agreement and the announcement about it is still up, as is on the DOJ website. No amendments, no changes. Blanche's new order on Sunday purports to be the final word on the anti-weaponization fund, but it's not at all clear that it is. If any legal authority what if any legal authority it actually carries. Remember that Blanche has refused in one of the what he calls frivolous lawsuits challenging the slush fund. He has refused to declare it to be dead under penalty of perjury. Nothing filed in court, however, has suggested a change in that position. So again, it's all theater here. Blanche's order also makes no mention of the IRS immunity deal for Trump. Makes no mention of that at all. Apparently Cornyn and Tillis are just fine with that. Instead, a separate statement from his office, unsigned and under no one's name, stipulates that the IRS deal is only retroactive, that it won't bar future audits or tax penalties, etc. But that statement is actually signed by nobody.
1: It's just so absurd.
0: This statement appears to be a sop to Cornyn, who wanted Blanche to put his Senate testimony to the effect in writing. The statement reaffirms Blanche's testimony, but of course that means absolutely nothing legally. Writes Kurtz, how this bald statement is legally binding on anyone is a mystery. For his part, Tillis gave away the game on Saturday before Blanche's written assurances, lamenting that Trump's doubling down on the slush fund was hobbling Blanche's confirmation. Quote, it's unfortunate that Todd Blanche, who I consider qualified for the job, will not be confirmed because of this reversal. So, Tillis considers this guy to be qualified. Really? He is anything but. And in fact, the U.S. District Court judge who recently found that this entire lawsuit was a scam, a fraud upon the court, has sent her ruling, the findings from that case, to the New York State Bar Association to review Blanche's behavior in this very lawsuit. In related news, on Monday, Trump and his lawyer appealed that particular finding by that judge, U.S. District Court Judge Kathleen Williams, last month when she ruled that Trump engaged in a collusive lawsuit against the IRS by being on both sides of the same case. They're also asking for Judge Williams for now to pause the sanctions, which amounted to reprimands and state bar references for Blanche and Trump's other personal lawyers for bringing this fraud upon the court in the first place. They want to pause while that appeal plays out rather than immediately ruling on the request. Judge Williams has now asked the outside lawyers that she previously appointed as friends of the court, because there was no adverse parties in the case, by the president against his own administration. She's asking those outside lawyers to brief her on the request. In what would normally be a dry procedural order, Williams got in one more jab at the lack of adverseness between the Trump plaintiffs and the Trump administration defendants, noting that the outside lawyers were needed, quote, in light of the fact that defendants do not intend to appear or even file a response to the motion by the plaintiffs. So to be clear, Senators Cornyn and Tillis, who have been run out of the U.S. Senate by Donald Trump at the end of this term, pretended to object to Blanche's nomination to be permanent attorney general, even though he was allowed to hold that job in an acting capacity anyway for the next 2.5 years. They pretended that they were upset by the $1.8 billion slush fund, which Blanche has now pretended to rescind, even though Trump can sue at any time to make sure that that slush fund in fact exists, from which he can then steal any amount he wants because the original agreement says as much. And the senators pretended to be upset because the unprecedented IRS immunity to Trump might apply to future taxes as well. They are totally cool, however, with Trump receiving a $100 million gift from the taxpayers for unpaid taxes up until now. Because, of course, they are so conservative, right? And they're worried about waste, fraud, and abuse of taxpayer money, right? In fact, Cornyn and Blanche basically explained all of this themselves during an exchange at Blanche's confirmation hearing in the Judiciary Committee last month. As CNN's Aaron Blake notes, when he started pressing Blanche, Cornyn asked whether the settlement agreement had been modified by the parties, including Trump. It hadn't been, Blanche said. Under Cornyn's questioning, Blanche admitted that even if he verbally promised to fully kill off the slush fund, the settlement remained a, quote, enforceable document, and Trump could file a lawsuit seeking to enforce its terms. Quote, there's no guarantee that he or one of the other plaintiffs might not raise that issue by way of a lawsuit and a breach of contract lawsuit in the future, said Cornyn, before subsequently rolling over on Monday for Trump, given that the agreement has not been changed. As the actually conservative National Review's Andrew McCarthy explained, the settlement's terms state that it could be, quote, modified only with the written agreement of the parties, which would include Trump. Absent such a modification agreement, however, McCarthy points out, the anti-weaponization fund is still viable and could be revived at any time. I'd go farther and say it will be revived. Even some supporters of the anti-weaponization fund suggested Blanche's document could be rendered moot. Quote, can be undone after Tuesday, Republican lawyer Mike Howell said on social media. He applied to serve on the anti-weaponization fund's board. Quote, the anti-weaponization fund is great, he said. As to the tax immunity addendum, well, CNN's Blake writes, even if the narrower scope that it is only retroactive, even if that narrower scope is operable, the updated terms would still allow Trump a major financial benefit. The New York Times has written that giving Trump personal immunity from his past taxes could spare him a $100 million tax penalty. And if you wonder exactly who all of this applies to, as Tillis and Cornyn pretended to be concerned about previously, that agreement, which again hasn't been amended and is signed only by Todd Blanche, explains the federal government will be, quote, forever barred and precluded from prosecuting or pursuing any and all claims that have been or could have been asserted by defendants, the DOJ and the IRS, against any of the plaintiffs or related or affiliated individuals, including, without limitation, family or others filing jointly, or parties including trusts, parent, sister, or related companies, affiliates, and subsidiaries. It's such a big group, I might be included in one of those things they listed off. As the New York Times notes, quote, while the retroactive immunity is limited to the parties to Trump's lawsuit against the IRS, himself, his sons, Don Jr. and Eric, and the Trump Organization, the lawsuit actually defines the Trump Organization as the Trump Organization LLC and 418 other entities that are not specifically identified. You getting this? On Tuesday, then, with the votes of Tillis and Cornyn, either of whom could have blocked Blanche's nomination from getting out of committee, his nomination advanced on Tuesday to the full Senate on a strictly partisan vote, 12 to 10 out of the judiciary. When the nomination gets to a floor vote, I expect Susan Collins of Maine, who is running for re-election this year, unlike Cornyn and Tillis, the cowardly ones, and she's running in a tough race against Democrat Troy Jackson, I suspect she will be allowed to vote against the nomination of Blanche, you know, for show, without hurting his chances. Now that Republicans have enough votes to spare, so Collins can tell Maine voters, oh, look, she stood up against the president. With Tillis and Cornyn playing their part in voting for Todd Blanche, now that their concerns have been assuaged about the $1.8 billion that is being given to Donald Trump in a slush fund, and that he can continue to give to fellow criminals and to himself, and an unprecedented tax immunity deal that will spare Trump and his family and all of his companies at least $100 million in taxpayer money. It is almost certainly the greatest taxpayer heist by sitting president in U.S. history, and it is all happening right before our eyes, and Republicans will be able to pretend they demanded accountability, and most Americans will likely see all of this as just another political brouhaha in Congress. Boy, can't they stop fighting about things. Hopefully, broadcast listeners at least know better. Here's Democratic Senator Sheldon Whitehouse of Rhode Island on the Senate Judiciary Committee just before the partisan vote out of the committee approving the nomination of Todd Blanche, ratifying the greatest heist in history by an American president of the American people.
2: The last question that I'm left with here is, what's left of this committee? What's left of this committee when we don't demand straight answers from witnesses? How many times has this Department of Justice been asked, what became of the $50,000 that the FBI reported that it handed to Mr. Homan in a bribery sting? That's administrative stuff. That gets reported. There's an account. You've got to check the money out. If you get the money back, you've got to check the money back. There's an administrative trail. We can't get any information about that. Our Republican colleagues see no evil, hear no evil, and speak no evil. Kash Patel virtually certainly lied to this committee sitting in front of us. Is there any interest in that? At a time when Republicans in Congress seem agitated about Biden officials lying to Congress? We got lies right here, folks. I don't know where this committee goes after it stops being taken seriously, because all you have to be is on the right partisan side to get this committee to roll over and play dead.
0: November cannot come soon enough. I've blown through my Green News Report break, so let's yes. get straight to it. Our latest Green News Report.
3: The challenge is, this summer, the whole western United States is on fire.
1: Damage mounts from disastrous fires in Spokane, Washington. Extreme drought hampering nuclear power in Europe. Plus,
4: FBI and the EPA issuing a warning to water and wastewater facilities nationwide about the increasing risk posed by hackers.
1: U.S. intelligence agencies issue warning over cyber threats to water systems.
0: All of those threats and more straight ahead from BradBlog.com. I'm Brad Friedman.
1: And I'm Desi Doyen.
0: Stand by for 6 minutes of independent green news, politics, analysis, and snarky comment.
5: We heard in Minnesota there was a cyber attack, and they blame it on Iran. I don't think so. I blame it on Minnesota because they're grossly incompetent.
0: Oh, no. They're talking about the water system in Minnesota, not your failed reflecting pool renovation, sir. This is your Green News Report. Okay, Desi Doyen, the summer of heat and fires and, yes, floods continue. Now we have cyber attacks on our water systems to add to it. What could possibly go wrong? What do you got for us today?
1: Well, first, as we go to air in Spokane, Washington, some 65,000 people have been forced to evacuate from three out-of-control heat and wind-driven wildfires encroaching on the city that have destroyed more than 700 homes and businesses. No deaths or injuries have been confirmed. Officials say it is currently the biggest fire emergency in the nation. In an interview with NPR, Spokane Mayor Lisa Brown cited climate change as a factor.
6: We have known for years of the dangers of the changing climate and have been working to reduce the risk But this was an unprecedented situation, and it's not over yet.
1: Currently, about 90 major wildfires are burning across the West.
0: 90?
1: Yes, straining federal, state, and local emergency resources and generating hazardous air quality across a broad swath of the country. So far this year, fires across the Pacific Northwest have burned nearly 2 million acres and more than 5 million acres across the country. Scientists say human-caused climate change driven by our burning of fossil fuels is definitely playing a role. Record rains spur plant growth. Record heat and drought turn that plant growth to dry tinder. The Spokane fires come in the wake of new reporting confirming that the Trump administration has denied three-quarters of all disaster requests from Democratic-run states.
0: Like Washington and Oregon, where we are seeing the worst of these fires.
1: Yes. In other news, half of notoriously rainy England is now officially in its third exceptionally serious drought in 5 years. The latest drought striking just months after intense winter floods. Britain's National Farmers Union warns that the extreme drought and heat may trigger shortages of some foods. The Guardian reports that the UK's right-wing newspapers have nonetheless doubled down on attacking efforts to mitigate climate change.
0: It's amazing how these right-wingers are denying climate change and then blaming everyone else when climate change causes chaos.
1: Yep. In Europe, also still fighting several massive fires, prolonged drought has forced Hungary and Romania to shut down their nuclear power plants, curtailing electricity supplies during record heat waves because river levels are too low to cool the reactors. The Financial Times reports that heat, drought, and fires across Europe have already cost $4 billion this year so far, underscoring, quote, the dramatically growing risk of climate change to the global economy.
0: Wow. Does solar or wind power require water to keep it cool?
1: No, it does not.
0: Huh. Okay.
1: In other news, the Federal Cybersecurity and Infrastructure Security Agency, known as CISA, has issued a nationwide warning over potential cyber threats to water systems after at least seven states were hit last week by cyber attacks aimed at disrupting their water systems.
0: Seven states?
1: Yes, including dozens of water plants in Minnesota and Michigan. No incidents of contamination have been reported. As Donald Trump's war on Iran drags on, U.S. intelligence and state officials say they are investigating whether Iran is responsible, but have made no formal determination. Trump downplayed the cyber attacks by blaming Minnesota's Democratic officials.
0: He blamed Minnesota's Democratic officials, but what about the other six states? Is Tim Walz also to blame for cyber attacks there as well?
1: And finally, some better news.
0: Good.
1: Walmart has leapfrogged over competitors in electric vehicle charging with a rapid build-out of new EV charging stations at its stores over just the last few months, deploying more charging ports than every other charging network except Tesla.
0: Never thought I'd say it, but yay Walmart! For much more on all of these stories and the ones we couldn't get to today, check out our website at greennews.bradblog.com. Find, follow, and share us planet-wide on the social medias, especially Blue Sky at Green News Report. I'm Brad Friedman.
1: And I'm Desi Doyen.
0: And this has been your Green News Report. All right. Charge me up before we have to do another broadcast tomorrow with results out of Kansas, Michigan,
1: yes,
0: Missouri, Virginia, and Washington State. My thanks to our producer, Desi Doyen, and all of you for spending a portion of your day or night with us. 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And on the social medias, I am the Brad Blog. See you there. Until we see you here next time, I'm Brad Friedman. Good luck, world.
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7: I'm Rick Smith, and this is Labor History in Two. On this day in labor history, the year was 1941. That was the day Michael Siegel, business agent for New York City's Local 3 IBEW, announced the lights would be going out on Broadway for a half an hour. Electricians had been on strike for nearly a week to protest Consolidated Edison's refusal to employ union electricians for work on its new waterside plant. The company claimed it could only use members of the Brotherhood of Edison Employees, an independent union. The walkout also affected electricians at area construction sites and at 25 defense contractors across the city. The union had agreed to exempt electricians at the Brooklyn Navy Yards, where the strike held up work on four battleships. Also, the IBEW allowed electricians at Ford Instrument to return to work, given they had orders for $100 million in defense instruments. Siegel announced that at 9 p.m. the following evening, maintenance men not on strike would pull the switches on all signs in Times Square in sympathy to bring attention to their plight. After the half-hour blackout, the IBEW continued to fight injunctions brought by the New York Electrical Contractors Association. Harry Van Arnsdale Jr., business manager for Local 3, declared the blackout had been more successful than they had hoped. He characterized the switch-off as a blackout for enlightenment. Naval officials complained, however, that the strike held up vital defense projects. Newspapers noted that Broadwayites suddenly noticed the moon when the estimated 10 million watts of super lighting was turned off. A Times Square veteran noted it was the darkest since 1918 when a Zeppelin raid alarm caused a blackout. The strike was called off a week later when Con Ed acknowledged its previous agreement with the IBEW. Labor History in Two brought to you by the Illinois Labor History Society and The Rick Smith Show. For more information, go to laborhistoryin2.com.
8: And now, live from the foothills of the North Georgia Mountains, it's Mike Malloy.
9: Thank you, Scott. Scott Van Dusen, ladies and gentlemen. All right, it is Tuesday. Welcome to this part of Tuesday. As you know, today was a heavy-duty Democratic primary day. Primaries in five states today. Michigan was the one to watch. By the time you hear this podcast, of course, most of the polls will be closed and the results will be in. So I guess we'll just wait and talk about it tomorrow. Huh? Okay. Todd Blanche, as you know, this little weasel gave the impression, I think it was yesterday, that okay, I'll put something in writing that we're not going to have the slush fund, and we're not going to allow Trump and his filthy family to be exempt from all sorts of tax fraud. Okay. Well, it turns out, of course, as I've been saying, and you knew anyway, that it's all bullshit. Democrats, especially Jamie Raskin, who is the top Democrat on the House Judiciary Committee, he and other Democrats are saying that this is laughably flimsy, this agreement. Of course it is. As I've been trying to point out, Trump is not going to let go of $2 billion. What? And he's not going to let go of being exempt from tax fraud that he and his family engage in on an ongoing basis. You know it. I know it. What the fuck? And especially in the future. The deal that Blanche was trying to get based on what the toilet rat wanted would have exempted Donald Trump and his filthy family from all sorts of tax fraud into the foreseeable future. But Jamie Raskin says Blanche's agreement was hollow and laughably flimsy, in addition to being an affront to the American people, Congress, and the courts, end quote, Jamie Raskin. I would believe Jamie Raskin no matter what he said about Trump. But anyway, Republican senators, the two little cowardly bastards out of 52 or whatever it is, cowardly bastards in the U.S. Senate, they appeared to be just very satisfied with it. You know, Cornyn and Tom Tillis, both of whom are heading for the ash heap. Tillis because he decided to resign, and Cornyn because he was kicked to the curb by Trump. He got primaried. But anyway, those two Republican senators appear very satisfied with the last-ditch effort to save Blanche's confirmation as attorney general. And Blanche, of course, issued a fresh statement clarifying what is going to happen to the slush fund, the criminal slush fund that the toilet rat had set up ostensibly to pay off the criminal bastards who tried to overthrow this government. But actually for Trump and his filthy family to dip into whenever they wanted to, right? Oh, and the immunity from tax investigations, too. Yeah, right. Blanche's statement apparently is inviting more questions than answers, as well it should. I'm laughing because this is just an ongoing situation. There is nothing that this dirty bastard Donald Trump could or would do while he is still president of the United States that is not filthy with corruption. It's like him. He is encased in corruption. He is just a vile, corrupt human being. But anyway, the laughably flimsy agreement that these two soon-to-be non-existent Republican senators have agreed to is, according to Raskin and a couple other people, it's going to leave the door open for other corrupt bargains between the toilet rat and his former criminal defense attorney, Todd Blanche. So Blanche is now ready, set, go. I think he is going to, the vote will occur today, I believe, in the Senate Judiciary Committee to move his nomination to the full Senate. And if Cornyn and Tillis are going to stick with what they said, then it's a done deal for this filthy little prick. Blanche's statement ostensibly rescinds the order creating the so-called anti-weaponization fund, which is really a criminal slush fund for Toilet Rat and his buddies. And Blanche's statement says that fund, quote, shall have no force or effect and establishes beyond any reasonable doubt that there is no fund. End quote. Oh, well then, I feel much better, don't you? However, Blanche's statement doesn't say whether a similar fund could be created in the immediate future, say, come January, you think? Or if this corrupt Justice Department will use existing channels to issue taxpayer-funded payouts to the Toilet Rat's criminal friends, including the treasonous bastards that tried to overthrow the government on January 6th. So Blanche also issued a brief statement to clarify the scope of this deal that he granted Trump, his family members, and their businesses, total immunity from IRS investigations. But this unsigned press release is an interpretation of an order he issued on May 19th, opening up more questions about legal authority to make such a deal. In other words, what Trump is doing here, and he's using his little miserable little puppet, Todd Blanche, to dance around and make it appear. You know, a lot of action does not translate as a lot of progress. It's just Blanche dancing on the end of the puppet strings controlled by Donald Jesus Christ Trump to make it appear as though, oh, no worry, we're taking care of everything. We're doing exactly what the honorable senators wanted. Wink, wink, nudge, nudge. And according to Jamie Raskin, it's bullshit statement that Blanche issued is Raskin says it's, quote, clearly designed to give Cornyn and Tillis a false sense that their legitimate concerns have been addressed while leaving Blanche's corrupt scheme fully intact. According to Raskin, he added this. Raskin did, quote, Todd Blanche now wants the Senate to believe these half-baked and illusory assurances have somehow solved the problem. They have not. Way to go, Jamie. And it wasn't just Jamie Raskin. Senator Adam Schiff, who's also a member of the Senate Judiciary Committee, alongside, Senators Cornyn and Tillis, and not to be not to confuse the issue, but Jamie Raskin, of course, is a representative. He is not. He's on the House Judiciary Committee. I'm sorry if that didn't come through. Anyway, Schiff, who's a member of the Senate Judiciary Committee, you know, with Cornyn and Tillis. Schiff said the deal, quote, doesn't prevent payouts to violent insurrectionists in the future, nor does it prevent the administration from bringing the slush fund back from the dead next week or using Department of Justice's so-called judgment fund for the same illicit purpose, end quote. That's the thing. Donald Trump is a filthy criminal. No matter what he does, when he's sleeping, he's committing crimes against sleep. I mean, he just is. Nothing he does is outside the scope of criminal activity. Nothing. So to believe for even a nanosecond that the toilet rat was going to allow his little puppet, Todd Blanche, to come up with a scheme to deny Trump of $2 billion. Oh, give me a fucking break. Now, Blanche, for his part, he's publicly claiming that he has rescinded the fund. It's all gone. Nothing there. Go away. Time to go home. But he has refused to provide sworn statements in federal court stating that the Justice Department will not operate, or the fund will not operate in the future. And he called lawsuits challenging the fund, quote, frivolous, end quote. So the latest statement also maintains an order signed by Blanche in the wake of a lawsuit Trump filed against his own administration, an order that protects the Trump family from tax investigations. I'm telling you, and you don't need me to tell you this, but what the hell, it's a podcast. So I'm telling you that this is not over. The toilet rat with his little puppet has figured out, I'm sure they already have figured it out, a number of different ways to continue to steal, to lie, cheat, and steal. All Blanche did was clarify that the order applied only to, quote, the named parties in the lawsuit, end quote, which means Trump, his filthy criminal sons, and the Trump Organization. The document that Blanche has issued also states that Trump is immune only from ongoing audits of past tax returns, not future ones, none of which was previously in dispute. But anyway, according to the co-president of the government watchdog group, Public Citizen, right? Her name's Lisa Gilbert, a co-president. She said, quote, the deal is clearly a face-saving exercise to try to get the senators to vote yes on that nomination. No real limitations on pro-Trump cronyism, end quote. And the founder and executive director of Lawyers for Good Government, a woman named Tracy Love, she said, quote, all this agreement does is withdraw an indefensible order that Blanche himself helped create while leaving extraordinary tax protections for his former client largely intact. If this is all the Senate holdouts were seeking, their standards are far too low. End quote. Oh, that last little bit of Ms. Love's statement is just, I don't know, it hits my gag reflex so intensely. John Cornyn and senator from North Carolina, Tom Tillis, being accused of having low standards. Why, that's the same thing as accusing water of being wet. Of course they have low standards. They're Christian Republicans who operate in fearful terror of Donald Jesus Christ Trump. Oh, well. So, anti-corruption campaigners and Democratic lawmakers besides Raskin and Schiff reacted with disgust yesterday, it's being reported, after the two Republican holdout senators struck the deal to move Todd Blanche's nomination forward. Ta-da! By the way, there was a statement issued, a joint statement by Tillis and Cornyn that is just so, just, I don't know, just so gagging. This is what they said, quote, "We want to express our gratitude to Mr. Blanche and his staff for working with us on this, and we look forward to voting to advance his nomination out of the Senate Judiciary Committee soon. From the outset, we were clear that we needed a written document addressing our concerns," end quote. Well, you cowardly bastards. Oh, my God, all of them. But Cornyn and Tillis, after making a big deal about, well, we're not going to vote for this, and then they fold. They collapse. There was a report yesterday in the Washington Post that said Blanche's written statement fell crazy short of what Cornyn and Tillis were demanding last week. They had originally insisted, if you remember, quote, quoting the Post, they needed to see revisions to the original settlement agreement that was struck between Trump and Department of Justice. Well, such a statement was never produced. And Senator Richard Blumenthal slammed his Republican colleagues for the agreement to confirm Blanche. Blumenthal noted that, quote, the tax immunity deal still gifts Trump an unprecedented, unconscionable benefit worth hundreds of millions of dollars. Blumenthal wrote, quote, Republicans should reject it and Blanche. They should reject it and Blanche. And then Blumenthal added, quote, lipstick on this rancid gift is no excuse to confirm him. I'm not sure what are you saying, Mr. Senator Blumenthal? Lipstick on this rancid gift. Oh, well. Senator Alex Padilla, the Democrat from California who was thrown to the floor a couple of months ago, you remember that video, he criticized the Blanche deal for being, quote, full of loopholes that wouldn't prevent the slimy toilet rat from, quote, using taxpayer money to pay off January 6 insurrectionists. Well, Dan Goldman, who was recently defeated in a primary, but Dan Goldman, who's still until January, the representative from New York, upstate New York, Goldman shredded.

for taking Blanchett his word that the slush was fully rescinded. I mean, who can believe the Attorney General of the United States anymore when that person makes a statement, right? Nobody. I mean, this is Todd Blanche. This is a lying little pissant that works for Donald Trump. Goldman wrote this: Blanche has demonstrated over and over that he is purely a vessel for Trump to punish his enemies and reward his allies. The Capitol Police, who were beaten and assaulted during J6, can't even get disability. But Trump wants to give those who assaulted them millions of dollars, and Blanche will make sure that happens. End quote. Well, no surprise there. I mean, it's not surprising to me. It's not surprising to you. You know full well that not only is everything this filthy pig Trump says is a lie, deceitful, a farce, bullshit, pick a word, but also that everyone who works for him follows the dear leader's lead. Where it concerns lying, deceiving, corrupting, stealing. Jesus Christ, what a government we have, huh? What a government we have. Meanwhile, in New York State, or New York City, actually, New York City Mayor Mamdani provided details about his plan to open affordable city-owned grocery stores. And when he did that, these Christian devils and a lot of Jewish devils in New York lashed out at him. These so-called conservative thugs alleged the stores would require ID. They're trying to make Democrats' opposition to Trump's signature voter ID law hypocritical. But the truth is... Well, the only problem, according to city officials in New York, is that this is all bullshit. The stores are not going to require ID at all. But when you work for Trump, whether you are a Christian fascist or a New York Jewish fascist, it doesn't make any difference. If the toilet rat tells you to put a lie out, you will fucking do it. Mondani's press secretary, a guy named Joe Cavello, wrote on X yesterday, quote, insane this even needs to be said, but to be absolutely clear, New York City grocery stores will be open to everyone. There will be no system to verify identity, residency, or income. And no one will be asked to show ID to shop, end quote. Now, that doesn't matter because, you know, truthful statements. What was it that Mark Twain said, that a lie can travel 10 times around the planet before, in the morning, before the truth has a chance to put his shoes on, or something like that. And of course, the people who follow this crazy son of a bitch, Trump, rephrase that. The people who worship him, they're not going to believe the truth no matter where it comes from. I mean, you know, any religious figure in mythical history could show up in a fiery cloud and say, now, wait a minute, folks, Mamdani is not going to charge anything or for an ID card, or you don't have to show an ID card. You know, it doesn't make any difference. These little rat bastards would still say, well, that cloud image of Jesus or Moses is AI generated. It's not real. Of course, Mamdani is going to require ID, which he isn't. Mamdani was on the Joy Reid show and said, quote, we're talking about a city-run grocery store, which, by the way, you do not need an ID to shop at, no matter what you've heard in the so-called news of today. Now, all this started, I'm sure that Trump passed some money around to certain people to start this bullshit, but it started when
fascist social media users

latched onto a clip from last week where Mayor Mamdani laid out details about his grocery store plan, which will open 5 city-owned stores offering 30% off essential groceries across New York City's 5 boroughs beginning this year coming, 2027. A Barstool Sports founder, Barstool Sports, that's the podcast, I guess. But the founder of that, a guy named Dave Portnoy, wrote on social media, quote, "So you need a valid ID to shop at Mamdani's groceries, government grocery stores, to make sure the system isn't being taken advantage of. But the same people who love this idea will also scream racism if you say you need a valid ID to vote so the system doesn't get taken advantage of," end quote. Well, obviously, this prick, Dave Portnoy. Yeah, okay, Dave. We understand. This is one of the Jewish fascists, David Portnoy. Barstool Sports. What a thing to say. What a lying bastard. Hey, David, has your rabbi not explained to you the Ten Commandments? There's one of them in there that says, "Thou shalt not bear false witness." Yeah, something like that, you fucking liar. But anyway, Senator Rick Scott, this guy who belongs in jail for what he did with his former so-called health insurance company in Florida. Oh, boy. But Senator Rick Scott wrote on X, quote, "Mamdani is going to require an ID check for his grocery stores, but thinks it's racist to require one for federal elections. We have to pass the Save America Act to end this corruption." You dirty bastards. And then the jumping jack asshole from South Africa, Elon Musk, in a separate X post, he wrote, "Oh, the irony is too much." Jesus Christ. Well, Musk, ironically, why do I keep using the word ironically or irony? There is no such thing anymore, but Musk appeared to work in the U.S. illegally while on a student visa early in his career. That was according to the Washington Post, if you remember. And Musk denies that and says he transitioned onto an employment visa. Now, the anger about all this came from a comment from someone named Jeannie Pack, who's the chief financial officer at New York City Economic Development Corporation. She said at a press conference alongside Mamdani that the city would, quote, target New Yorkers with a library card-esque system after being asked how the city would prevent people from hoarding groceries or coming in from outside New York to buy them. Another Mamdani spokesperson said, quote, "The only card we'll have is a voluntary savings card like they have at any typical supermarket," end quote. Well, there you go, right there. Anyone who works for Trump, or anyone who is Trump, knows full well that you use sentences like that, that they twist into weasel words, into lies and bullshit. But what Mamdani spokespeople are saying is simply, yeah, we'll have a card that identifies people so that people from Pennsylvania, New Jersey, Connecticut can't come swooping into the grocery stores in New York City, taking advantage of a plan, a program designed for New Yorkers. Big fucking deal. And apparently it's a discount card, too. Well, hell, anybody who shops at Kroger has a discount card, right? Anyone who shops at Publix has access to a discount card. But no, when Mamdani does it, because, you know, he's a communist. If Mamdani's administration suggests it, it has to be bad, right? Wrong. I'll be back momentarily. I'm Mike Malloy.

0: I'm Rick Smith, and this is Labor History in Two. On this day in labor history, the year was 1913. That was the day 9,000 copper miners in the Keweenaw region of Upper Peninsula, Michigan, went out on strike. Organized by the Western Federation of Miners, the strike raged on for over 8 months, witnessing devastating tragedy in a Christmas Day fire and ending in bitter defeat. The strike was waged over basic issues like the 8-hour day, higher wages, mine safety, and union recognition. But strikers were also fed up with the company's paternalism and intrusion into their personal lives. They also worried for their jobs with the introduction of labor-saving machinery. The Western Federation of Miners succeeded early on in shutting down the mines, but the copper barons wouldn't budge. By August, many mines reopened with scab labor. Later that month, deputies shot two strikers dead and wounded two others as they returned home from attempting to collect strike benefits. The incident became known as the Sieberville Massacre. Striking miners were absolutely devastated when on Christmas Day, 73, mostly children, were trampled to death during a Christmas party and benefit at the Italian Hall in Calumet. Witnesses remembered seeing a man with a Citizens Alliance button just moments before someone yelled fire that caused the stampede. Soon after the Italian Hall disaster, Western Federation of Miner President Charles Moyer was shot by a Citizens Alliance mob, then loaded, bleeding, onto a train bound for Chicago. By April, the union was broke, the strike was broken, and the miners resolved to return to work. Bosses would only rehire strikers once they had turned in their union cards. The copper mines in the region would finally be organized some 30 years later in a campaign led by Mine Mill during the years 1939 to 1943. Labor History in Two brought to you by the Illinois Labor History Society and the Rick Smith Show. For more information, go to laborhistoryin2.com.
1: Welcome to Code WAC, where we break down how our healthcare system really works, what it means for you, and how we can make it better for everyone. I'm your host, Brenda Gazar. For many Americans, getting the right medical care isn't just about what their doctors recommend. It's also about what their insurance company is willing to cover. So what happens when those two don't agree? And why can it be so difficult for patients to fight back? Attorney Lisa Cantor has spent more than two decades helping patients challenge health insurance denials. Her cases have ranged from eating disorders to life-threatening cancers, giving her a firsthand look at how insurers make coverage decisions and the consequences when they favor profits over patients.
2: I just settled a case not too long ago with a young woman who went in for her regular mammogram. They saw something suspicious and thought she had breast cancer. And then when they did the follow-up x-ray, they found a huge thymic tumor in her chest, which was affecting both her heart and her lungs. This again was a Kaiser case. Not only could they not find a surgeon to take it out, so she had to go out of network and pay for the surgeon, but then when she wanted radiation, and she actually was at a well-known cancer site around the country, and they recommended proton beam therapy because they were radiating right near her heart and her lungs, and Kaiser again denied it.
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3: All right, welcome back. Janine Pirro, as I mentioned, I think yesterday, She really pissed off her Lord and Master Donald Trump because she spoke the truth, because she faced facts, because she made it public that there was no case whatsoever against the Olympian canoeist David Hearn, who was charged with felony destruction of property. Oh, Jesus Christ. Well, actually, she said that on Friday. So the toilet rat summoned her for, to the woodshed, so to speak. So Janine met with the toilet rat at the White House yesterday afternoon, and there were questions about her future. you know, sucking up to Donald Trump. That's according to sources familiar with the matter, as reported by ABC News. That meeting came, as you remember, after Trump claimed that Pirro, his words, choked and folded like an umbrella, end quote. Because Jeanine Pirro dropped charges last week against everyone charged with damaging the Lincoln Memorial reflecting pool, which was horseshit to begin with. But the toilet rat, you know, he's a Christ figure. He is a super being. He can never, ever make a mistake or do anything that could result in anything the least bit negative. So when Pirro said, okay, look, this shit was caused by poor construction to begin with, sloppy construction. The company that the toilet rat hired has a history. Its owner or somebody has alleged history of criminal activity at one point or another. So that's where the problem is, not with people who committed acts of vandalism. It's all bullshit. Well, Trump has privately been thinking about whether he should fire Pirro for the sin, the crime, the unbelievable slap in Trump's face of telling the truth. That's according to sources who say that nothing on this matter with Ms. Pirro is final until the toilet rat says it's final. In that, in a different Oval Office event earlier yesterday, maybe you saw some of it on television, Trump said he was, quote, very disappointed in Pirro's decision to dismiss the felony indictments. Pirro said in a 20-page filing, I think, Lowell, last Friday, that the damage was caused by, quote, flawed installation by the contractor and not vandalism, end quote, even though she and her filthy ruler, Donald Trump, had been insisting on. But yesterday, Donald Trump, since he is a Christ figure and can say nothing that is not absolutely cosmic truth, he continued yesterday to push allegations that vandals were responsible for cutting and tearing the pool lining. And he repeated yesterday that Ms. Pirro, quote, made a mistake. She choked. She folded like an umbrella. Oh, and then, as he usually does, this dumb bastard went after the judge who issued the order, I guess, closing the case. The toilet rat said, quote, the judge was extremely unfriendly to Jeanine, and frankly, I think she choked because the judge was really vicious. Instead of going after the people that did it, the judge went after her and went after her department, and I guess she choked. Quote, yeah, it was that dirty goddamn judge. Oh, my goodness. If you remember, Mr. Hearn was arrested in late June, charged with a felony for causing more than $1,000 damages to this fucking pool lining. And, of course, Mr. Hearn said he had only touched a piece of the liner that had peeled from the bottom and picked it up. And he pled not guilty to the charges, of course. And in withdrawing the case, Ms. Jeanine said new information, oh, horseshit. But she said new information indicated, quote, it was difficult to attribute the widespread damage to the reflecting pool to vandalism, end quote. Difficult? New information? Oh, come on, Jeanine. Oh, well, I understand. You know, your whole fucking life hangs by a spider thread when you do something against the toilet rat. But anyway, in particular, in dismissing all this, Pirro pointed to internal National Park Service communication from June 11th that, to put this mildly, raised concerns about the peeling pool liner more than a week before Mr. Hearn was arrested. Yeah, that's about right. Jeanine also dropped misdemeanor cases against three other people related to destruction of property at the pool. I guess Mr. Hearn was the only one charged with felony. And, you know, the slimy toilet rat who continues to insist because he is like Jesus, he has continued to insist that somebody vandalized the lining of the pool with a knife or a box cutter. And he rebuked, I love that word, he rebuked Jeanine's decision to drop the Hearn case in a social media post that he put up on Saturday, which said, quote, "I don't know what she was thinking. To me, it was a pure case of vandalism," all Trumps. All caps. And then the toilet rat was asked yesterday if he would consider, how do I put this? Removing Jeanine. And even as he insists vandalism was at fault here, he also has acknowledged that the project's contractor might bear a tiny little blame for rushing to finish the project before the 4th of July. Just maybe. The slimy toilet rat said this yesterday, quote, "So now I'm not saying it was 100%, I was 100% thrilled with the contractor. But the contractor was rushing. We wanted to get it open from July 4th, and we got it done. But in addition, there was vandalism." Quote, Jesus Christ, this guy. Oh, this would be so funny if it just weren't so disgusting and sickening and rotten. Toilet Rat also alleged that Puro assessed the damage in the immediate aftermath of the holiday, when there were fireworks laying all over the pool. Well, that claim was completely opposite from Pirro's court filing, in which she said she visited the pool on July 1st, not July 5th. Oh, well, just one more example. These things just beg for me to talk about them for a moment, you know? Now, moving from the obscene to the religiously insane, three mothers in Houston filed last Thursday, actually, a lawsuit to block that filthy Texas law that says every public school classroom has to display the stupid-ass Ten Commandments. Right? In the classrooms. The suit was filed in Harris County, which is Houston, and it targets the Texas Senate Bill 10. That's a state law that requires all public elementary and secondary schools to display donated posters of the King James Version of the Ten Commandments. Yes, indeedy. How many different Protestant versions of the Ten Commandments are there? And if you throw in Jewish versions and Catholic versions, and what, did the Muslims have 10? Probably. If you throw all that in, what is there, 20, 30, 50, 1,000 different versions of the Ten Commandments? Thank goodness they settled on the King James Version, right? Anyway, under this bullshit law, the posters with the Ten Commandments must be framed or durable. They must measure at least 16 by 20 inches, and they must be clearly visible inside every classroom. Now, there have been previous legal challenges, but the legal challenges up to this point relied on First Amendment separation of church and state under federal law. But the current action taken by these three moms bases its argument, its lawsuit, directly on Texas law. Now, this was reported by the Texas Tribune. The three mothers have requested a temporary restraining order to stop the enforcement of the requirement before the new school year begins, which is in, I don't know, about 10 days, I think, in Texas. The children attend schools in the Cypress Fairbanks Independent School District, the Houston Independent School District, and Spring Branch Independent School District, none of which makes any sense to me because I'm not familiar with that area. But, well, the Houston Independent School District, yeah. Anyway, the lawsuit filed by these three mothers argues that the mandatory display of the 10 bullshit bullshit commandments violate the Texas Religious Freedom Restoration Act. Right, Texas Religious Freedom Restoration Act. Now, that's a law that was passed in 1999 that prevents government agencies from placing a substantial burden on a person's free exercise of religion. And the suit also cites Texas Prop 15, which was a voter-approved constitutional amendment known as the Parental Rights Amendment, that guarantees parents the right to direct the upbringing, care, and control of their own children. See, in Texas, it took a referendum to give parents the right that you would think parents would have anyway, but I digress. One of the mothers, Audrey Nath, one of the plaintiffs, said to one of the Houston television stations, quote, "I'm not a lawyer, but what's interesting about this is instead of addressing federal law, this addresses state law that's on the books in Texas about our religious freedom. I'm hoping," she added, "that we have this avenue of this state law to show this is not what freedom of religion looks like in Texas," end quote. Well, no, ma'am, it's not what freedom of religion looks like anywhere in the fucking universe when you get right down to it. I mean, you know, the Texas Christian devils, one of whom wants to be the new senator from Texas, this miserable son of a bit. Well, I'm not even going to say his name. But of course, this is not what freedom of religion looks like in Texas. Of course it isn't. But that's not. Freedom of religion is not the issue in Texas. Forced observance of a particular branch of a particular religion based upon the particular fucked up ideas of a particular subset of particular assholes in the state of Texas is what this Ten Commandments law is all about. Ms. Nath added that the legal action is also intended to set an example for her two children. This is what she said to the TV station in Houston, quote, "I think it's important to show my kids to speak up for what's right. It's just a matter of I don't want my kids to be excluded or feel excluded or bullied because of what their relationship is with that piece of scripture," end quote. Well, yeah, Mrs. Nath, that certainly makes sense to me. It would make sense to anyone who has graduated from elementary school, I guess. Now, the three mothers represent diverse religious backgrounds. One is a Sikh. Miss Roth is raising her kids without form of religion. And Miss Nath comes from a multi-religious background and is teaching her children across several faith traditions, including Jainism, Hinduism, Judaism, and Quakerism. Yeah, she is teaching her children about religion. She's not teaching her children to accept a religion. So Ms. Roth noted in a statement reported by the Texas Tribune that the posters that the state of Texas wants to go up on the wall, the posters ignore theological differences and convey a message of exclusion to children, to students. Well, of course. But that's what the evangelical Christians are all about. I mean, don't forget, this is the, well, all Christians, I would assume, unless some branches of Christianity have given up this bullshit of you're going to burn in a pit of fire for all eternity. But that's what they tell you. That's what they tell the kids. That's what my grandmother told me. And, of course, I was a little kid. I just thought, oh, well, that sounds pretty weird. But it never really affected me that much. It just helped me realize, even at a young age, that religion was bullshit. It's just what people, some people use as a crutch, whatever. Yeah, my grandma, who I love dearly. Oh my God, did I love my grandma. But she had this, I don't know how to describe it. And I certainly don't feel like putting my grandmother on the couch here with a psychoanalysis, but she really did believe the Baptist Christian bullshit that she followed to a T. But she was the one that told me about the lake of fire. And I remember thinking, ooh, a lake of fire? And I tried to remember, I tried to imagine it. You know, I grew up on the shores of Lake Erie. That's where my home was. My grandparents lived in northwestern Ohio, further into the state. But I tried to imagine Lake Erie all on fire. And I couldn't do it, so I guess I just rejected it. But anyway, Ms. Roth, in a statement reported to the Texas Tribune, or reported by the Texas Tribune, said the obvious, that these posters ignore all the differences that you will find if you decide to take a religious path somewhere. I don't know where it's going to take you, but if you decide to take it, how many religions and branches of religions do you have to choose from if you are given the right of choice? But the reason people are Jewish is because their parents were Jews. The reason people are Christian is because their parents are Christian. The reason people are Muslim. You see how it works? Little kids don't have a fucking option. They don't have a chance. There's no exit door when this shit starts early on in their childhood. Rather than teach children, philosophies of peace and honor and justice and truth and decency and dignity, so many parents just fall back on this religious slop that eventually has the net effect of fucking over their children. I mean, it does. At some point, people, I guess as they get older, they will begin to, if they have the courage, they'll begin to question what they were told when they were kids about life and death and truth and honor and decency and how everything is to be determined by how you worship the sky. How you pretend like there's some great big hairy thunderer up there who you have to please with your behavior? Oh, Jesus Christ. Anyway, Ms. Roth said, quote, "It teaches students and their teachers that exclusion is acceptable, maybe even preferred. This is not a lesson I want my children learning from the state of Texas," end quote. Now, I would imagine that Mrs. Roth's upbringing was predominantly Judaism. I'm basing that on her name, which maybe I should not do, but she's the one who's teaching her children, I would assume, philosophical concepts that include faith traditions from Jainism, Hinduism, Judaism, and Quakerism. And I've said many times before, I don't have any problem with people borrowing from religious philosophy that teaches decency, because so many religions do at some point or somewhere buried in their bullshit, you will find these little gems of teachings of truth and honesty and decency. But it's when it spreads out and becomes Christian horseshit, or Jewish terror, or Islamic madness, that's when it becomes sickening. Now, different religious traditions, of course, including Protestant, Catholic, Jewish, use varying translations and numberings of the Ten Commandments. That's another point that was highlighted by the legal team representing these three religious, well, buried religious mothers. Now, the federal courts already weighed in on Senate Bill 10, the one in Texas that's causing all the shit, following an earlier lawsuit filed back in July of last year by 16 families across 11 school districts. And then in August last year, a year ago, U.S. District Judge Fred Beery issued a temporary injunction blocking the law in those particular 11 school districts. And he ruled that mandatory displays of the Ten Commandments likely violated the First Amendment by coercing students into religious acceptance of a certain point of view. But then the Fifth U.S. Circuit Court of Appeals overturned that temporary restraining order, which allowed enforcement of the law to proceed, after ruling that the statute did not violate the U.S. Constitution. The Fifth Circuit Court of Appeals is one of the most right-wing fascists in the country, by the way. But anyway, then we have the little criminal fuck who wants to be senator from Texas. Tallarico is going to clean his clock. But I'm talking about Ken Paxton, who's an adulterer. He's been impeached by his own colleagues in the Texas House. And then he wasn't convicted by the Texas Senate because there was some payoff under the table that went to people who had key votes. But this criminal fucker, Ken Paxton, has consistently defended this Ten Commandments shit, even though he's a total violator of it. He maintains that the Ten Commandments represent a foundational element of American history and legal tradition. Harumph! You phony fucker. And lawyers for his office have argued that passive visual displays do not constitute religious coercion because students are not required to read or study them. Well, the other side of that coin, you hypocritical pricks, is this argument that you right-wing Christian devils make constantly, that God was banished along with prayer from the classroom, which it never was. Madeline Murray O'Hare, whatever the hell her name was, whose ruling back in the early 60s eliminated teacher-led or administration-led prayer from public school classrooms, did not eliminate God or prayer. It just said it can't be led by agents of the state, which is what teachers and principals and school board members are. So God and prayer has never been kicked out of the classrooms. And for Ken Paxton, this criminal fuck, to have his staff argue that, what the hell, the students aren't required to read the Ten Commandments, they're not required to look at it. Is that why the law passed by the state legislature in Texas required that the posters be of a certain size, that the type style be of a certain size, that the posters be placed in positions where they can be easily read forcibly seen? Oh, these bastards. So anyway, the filing by these three mothers comes less than 2 months after the Texas Board of Education voted to approve a new curriculum. You think the Ten Commandments display is bad? A new curriculum that incorporates Bible bullshit into public school instruction. Yeah. So, Texas Board of Education, run by Christian devils who somehow have migrated right out of the nearest hell pit, have decided they are really, completely, truly going to capture the minds of school kids in Texas. So now, in addition to the Ten Commandments, which the criminal Ken Paxton says, well, they don't have to look at it. In addition to that, students in Texas now will be force-fed Christian, not Jewish, not Hindu, not Muslim, Christian horseshit into the public school curriculum. Okay, there might be a little bit of Judaism in there too, since they'll also be teaching from the Old Testament, which is a fantastic story, incredible stories to read. I love reading the Old Testament. The New Testament, not so much. But anyway, that is the latest, ladies and gentlemen, from the wonderful world of religion. And as Texas goes, the saying is, as Texas goes, or is it California? So goes the nation. Ah. As Alice said, it just keeps getting curiouser and curiouser, doesn't it? All right, subscribers, little bonus coming momentarily. Everybody else, I will see you tomorrow, I hope. Stay safe. Keep it lit, all right? I'm Mike Malloy.

0: I'm Rick Smith, and this is Labor History in Two. On this day in labor history, the year was 1913. That was the day 9,000 copper miners in the Keweenaw region of Upper Peninsula, Michigan, went out on strike. Organized by the Western Federation of Miners, the strike raged on for over 8 months, witnessing devastating tragedy in a Christmas Day fire and ending in bitter defeat. The strike was waged over basic issues like the 8-hour day, higher wages, mine safety, and union recognition. But strikers were also fed up with the company's paternalism and intrusion into their personal lives. They also worried for their jobs with the introduction of labor-saving machinery. The Western Federation of Miners succeeded early on in shutting down the mines, but the copper barons wouldn't budge. By August, many mines reopened with scab labor. Later that month, deputies shot two strikers dead and wounded two others as they returned home from attempting to collect strike benefits. The incident became known as the Sieberville Massacre. Striking miners were absolutely devastated when on Christmas Day, 73, mostly children, were trampled to death during a Christmas party and benefit at the Italian Hall in Calumet. Witnesses remembered seeing a man with a Citizens Alliance button just moments before someone yelled fire that caused the stampede. Soon after the Italian Hall disaster, Western Federation of Miner President Charles Moyer was shot by a Citizens Alliance mob, then loaded, bleeding, onto a train bound for Chicago. By April, the union was broke, the strike was broken, and the miners resolved to return to work. Bosses would only rehire strikers once they had turned in their union cards. The copper mines in the region would finally be organized some 30 years later in a campaign led by Mine Mill during the years 1939 to 1943. Labor History in Two brought to you by the Illinois Labor History Society and The Rick Smith Show. For more information, go to laborhistoryin2.com.
1: Welcome to Code WAC, where we break down how our healthcare system really works, what it means for you, and how we can make it better for everyone. I'm your host, Brenda Gazar. For many Americans, getting the right medical care isn't just about what their doctors recommend. It's also about what their insurance company is willing to cover. So what happens when those two don't agree? And why can it be so difficult for patients to fight back? Attorney Lisa Cantor has spent more than 2 decades helping patients challenge health insurance denials. Her cases have ranged from eating disorders to life-threatening cancers, giving her a firsthand look at how insurers make coverage decisions and the consequences when they favor profits over patients.
2: I just settled a case not too long ago with a young woman who went in for her regular mammogram. They saw something suspicious and thought she had breast cancer. And then when they did the follow-up x-ray, they found a huge thymic tumor in her chest, which was affecting both her heart and her lungs. This again was a Kaiser case. Not only could they not find a surgeon to take it out, so she had to go out of network and pay for the surgeon, but then when she wanted radiation, and she actually was at a well-known cancer site around the country, and they recommended proton beam therapy because they were radiating right near her heart and her lungs, and Kaiser again denied it.
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0: Welcome to the Leslie Marshall Show. I am Natalia Abrams, president here at the Student Debt Crisis Center, and this is the Student Debt Crisis Center takeover of the Leslie Marshall Show. We're really grateful for her to allow us to take her over her show once again. It's been over 7 months since we've been here, and so much has changed in the student loan landscape. Today, I am joined by Sabrina Ashley Saraceris, our new executive director at SDCC. Sabrina, how is it going?
1: It is going well, Natalia. I'm excited to be here.
0: Yeah, excited for you to be here as well. For those of you that are just joining us or don't know who we are at SDCC or Student Debt Crisis Center, we believe that by centering the needs and voices of student loan borrowers and partnering with allies, that we will impact public policy and put an end to the student debt crisis once and for all. If you want to learn more about the work we do at SDCC or read through very important, powerful student loan borrower stories, you can visit us at studentdebtcrisis.org. or find us on all social media channels, Facebook, Twitter, Instagram, and Blue Sky at debtcrisis.org. So as I said at the top, we have a lot to cover today. There's so much that's changed, you know, on a daily, weekly basis. So you'll hear us repeat this many times throughout the show, that things are changing day by day for the student debt space. So if you're listening to this any other day but today, just keep in mind that this show was aired on Wednesday, June 10th at noon, 3 p.m. Excuse me, I'm on the West Coast, at 3 p.m. Eastern. So always check with the news, check with us at Student Debt Crisis Center to make sure that the guidance or the policies have not changed. Another thing you're going to hear from us a lot is July 1st of this year, July 1st, 2026. That is the date to keep in mind as we discuss the changes taking place. So, Sabrina Ashley, do you want to give folks a quick overview of what has been going on in the student debt space, and especially what's going on leading us up to July 1st?
1: Sure. There is a ton going on. I'm sure folks have seen more than one headline about student loans lately. I think the bigger one that we've seen is about the SAVE plan, Saving on a Valuable Education, which is an income-driven repayment plan that about 7.5 million folks are enrolled in right now. That plan is going to be phasing out in the coming months. It did come to an end. That is not going to change. And we are going to talk more about those details soon. But that's one thing for borrowers to look out for. Another thing is the beginning of implementation for the One Big Beautiful Bill Act, or OBBBA. And that is also starting on July 1st, 2026. And this is going to include new lending limits for both students and parents. So we'll get into that and more specifics on that as well. That's definitely going to have a huge impact for people moving forward. There's also going to be new plans. We have a new tiered standard plan for people who have loans after July 1st. And then there's also this new RAP plan, or repayment assistance plan. That's going to be available for all folks except for Parent PLUS loan holders. So we've got a lot slated.
0: For I'm just like overwhelmed already. Yeah. And just quickly going back to SAVE, did you, just to refresh, that's 7.5 million student loan borrowers that this is impacting?
1: Yes, 7.5 million people who are currently in a forbearance. So they're not currently making payments. And they've just been waiting in limbo for, I think, 2 years now for this plan to either continue, for the Department of Education to figure things out. And instead, they just got a straight end to the plan, and now they're going to be forced to get out of it.
0: I'm not very good at math, but I think that's like 1 in 4, 1 in 5 student loan borrowers. So this is really going to impact a broad swath of people that have been on a loan forbearance for almost 2 years now. And then if you include the time in COVID, it's so many borrowers have made such few payments, even if they've wanted to make payments since the COVID pause. Is that right?
1: Yes. So I believe that's what, 6 years?
0: 6 years. Yeah, that was 6 years ago.
1: Yes.
0: I just, it's, there's so much going on, so much confusion. I know we're going to break a lot of this down, but what other issues are going on, Sabrina
1: Yeah.
0: Ashley? Yeah.
1: There's a ton more, not just this, unfortunately. Currently, we have a default crisis. So folks are, being delinquent on their accounts, no fault to them. And that is leading to more and more folks becoming defaulted on their student loans. I think the number is nearing 10 million people.
0: Yeah, and I heard that somebody new defaults every 7 seconds.
1: Yeah, the number
0: So
1: is truly
0: we
1: insane.
0: probably had a few, a handful of people already default while we've been on this call, per
1: Yes.
0: perspective. Yes.
1: The good thing about that is that they're not doing collections right now. However, we don't have a clear timeline on when they're going to resume that. So it's a little bittersweet there. But yeah, that's certainly an alarming number of people. We also have, speaking of those income-driven repayment plans, we have an extensive application processing backlog. There are hundreds of thousands of applications that are pending right now. They are just leaving borrowers in limbo, and it's for income-driven repayment plans as well as public service loan forgiveness. So wherever you are.
0: And yeah, well, and the public service loan forgiveness buyback for income-driven repayment cancellation, those who have seen their 20 or 25 years, those who just want to change into a repayment plan. I mean, the last news headline was like over 800,000 people were still in this limbo.
1: Yes.
0: So, this is really not to discourage you, though. I just, on the flip side, some people will do an online application and see that through within 3 weeks. So it's really, like luck of or unluck of the draw.
1: Absolutely. Yeah. All the information we're sharing is 100% not to scare folks. It's just what's happening right now, what people need to be aware of. So yeah, there are other headlines as well. They're talking about moving the student loan portfolio to the Treasury Department. They are saying that they would do it in kind of three waves, and the first wave would be those defaulted student loans that would move first.
0: The
1: So
0: people struggling the most, right?
1: yes, exactly.
0: Awesome.
1: Unclear about any customer service or communications, any abilities there to kind of handle that portfolio. So that is certainly scary for some folks. And then there's also an attempt right now to end subsidized student loans for undergraduate students, which would be a have a huge impact on funding education. And unfortunately, that is moving through the House right now. So I'm keeping a close eye on that. But the good thing is that SDCC, along with a few of our partners, are calling for a national payment pause right now. And us alone have around 85,000 signers, and it's growing every day on our petition. So that is a very good and amazing accomplishment for us.
0: It just makes sense, right? Like we're talking about all this confusion, all of this chaos, and I know we're going to get into it more, but with the Save Plan, there's kind of a lot of unspoken rules or unwritten guidelines right now. I don't know how people can make sound financial decisions without things written in stone. And so until the department can get their act together, and properly inform borrowers, take care of that crazy backlog, take care of the 7.5 million borrowers and save. It just makes sense, like, to have a payment pause. I understand, like, for so many folks, like, we used to fight for debt cancellation and we haven't forget, like, left that fight. But right now, like, the most immediate need is just like halt everything so they can figure it out and get their act together.
1: Absolutely. It makes perfect sense. People can't make an educated decision. There are no clear answers. And everywhere you turn, there is different information being handed out, whether you go to studentaid.gov or your servicer.
0: Yep.
1: Everyone's saying a different thing. So that is also really hard for people right now. They're unclear of where to get their information.
0: Yeah, absolutely. Well, this is, as you said, Sabrina Ashley, and I said too, and you're going to hear this. This is a lot. We know this is confusing. We're going to use the rest of the hour to break down everything we just said and then make sure to recap it for you. If you want to learn more, please visit us at student.crisis.org. We host workshops, multiple workshops every month to go over all of this information. We have a lot more to discuss, so stay with us. This is Natalia Abrams with the Leslie Marshall Show.
2: I'm Rick Smith, and this is Labor History in Two. On this day in labor history, the year was 1913. That was the day 9,000 copper miners in the Keweenaw region of Upper Peninsula, Michigan, went out on strike. Organized by the Western Federation of Miners, the strike raged on for over 8 months, witnessing devastating tragedy in a Christmas Day fire and ending in bitter defeat. The strike was waged over basic issues like the 8-hour day, higher wages, mine safety, and union recognition. But strikers were also fed up with the company's paternalism and intrusion into their personal lives. They also worried for their jobs with the introduction of labor-saving machinery. The Western Federation of Miners succeeded early on in shutting down the mines, but the copper barons wouldn't budge. By August, many mines reopened with scab labor. Later that month, deputies shot two strikers dead and wounded two others as they returned home from attempting to collect strike benefits. The incident became known as the Sieberville Massacre. Striking miners were absolutely devastated when on Christmas Day, 73, mostly children, were trampled to death during a Christmas party and benefit at the Italian Hall in Calumet. Witnesses remembered seeing a man with a Citizens Alliance button just moments before someone yelled fire that caused the stampede. Soon after the Italian Hall disaster, Western Federation of Miner President Charles Moyer was shot by a Citizens Alliance mob, then loaded, bleeding, onto a train bound for Chicago. By April, the union was broke, the strike was broken, and the miners resolved to return to work. Bosses would only rehire strikers once they had turned in their union cards. The copper mines in the region would finally be organized some 30 years later in a campaign led by Mine Mill during the years 1939 to 1943. Labor History in Two brought to you by the Illinois Labor History Society and the Rick Smith Show. For more information, go to laborhistoryin2.com.
3: Welcome to Code WAC, where we break down how our healthcare system really works, what it means for you, and how we can make it better for everyone. I'm your host, Brenda Gazar. For many Americans, getting the right medical care isn't just about what their doctors recommend. It's also about what their insurance company is willing to cover. So what happens when those two don't agree? And why can it be so difficult for patients to fight back? Attorney Lisa Cantor has spent more than two decades helping patients challenge health insurance denials. Her cases have ranged from eating disorders to life-threatening cancers, giving her a firsthand look at how insurers make coverage decisions and the consequences when they favor profits over patients.
4: I just settled a case not too long ago with a young woman who went in for a regular mammogram. They saw something suspicious and thought she had breast cancer. And then when they did the follow-up x-ray, they found a huge thymic tumor in her chest, which was affecting both her heart and her lungs. This again was a Kaiser case. Not only could they not find a surgeon to take it out, so she had to go out of network and pay for the surgeon, but then when she wanted radiation, and she actually was at a well-known cancer site around the country, and they recommended proton beam therapy because they were radiating right near her heart and her lungs, and Kaiser again denied it.
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1: All right. Welcome back to SDCC's takeover of the Leslie Marshall Show. This is Sabrina Ashley, and I'm back with SDCC's Natalia Abrams. And we are now joined by our lead borrower strategist, Sabrina Calazans. How are you, Sabrina?
5: I'm doing well. Thank you for having me.
1: Awesome. It's great to have two Sabrinas on the show. Well, today we, again, are talking about so many things. Just a quick reminder for folks that the information that we're discussing today, Wednesday, June 10th, relates to the latest guidance and rules that are in place right now at this very moment. There's breaking news all the time, so we just want to give that disclaimer. And before the break, we were talking about the major overhaul of the student loan repayment system that's set to begin on July 1st. And we were getting into some of those details. And one of the biggest topics that we are talking about right now is the end of the SAVE plan. So for anyone who doesn't know or who's just joining us, we were talking about how the SAVE plan is the most affordable IDR plan created, and that there are more than 7 million Americans who are enrolled in it right now. The end of this SAVE plan means that there are going to be skyrocketing payments for millions of Americans. Recently, though, SDCC has launched a Save Stories campaign, and we've been spotlighting borrowers on our social media, also through email, and we're just continuously hearing stories from borrowers who are looking at payments that are going from like $45 to over

0: Especially with this affordability crisis that we have right now, a lot of us are living paycheck to paycheck, and we're really concerned about what this is going to mean for all of these individuals and their families. So, Sabrina, do you want to give us a rundown of what someone who's enrolled in the SAVE plan needs to know right now?
1: Sure. So there's a lot of misinformation out there about what date and what's happening and what folks need to do when it comes to being enrolled in the SAVE plan. So right now, emails are going out. There's been at least two emails that we're aware of that have been going out from the Federal Student Aid or Department of Education. These are unofficial notices that are going out to borrowers about the end of the SAVE plan. It doesn't mean that you have to get out of SAVE before July 1st. It's just notifying you about the end of the plan and sort of what's to come. So, what we know is that official notices, formal 90-day notices, are going to start being sent by loan servicers beginning July 1st. Not everyone enrolled in SAVE is going to receive a notice on July 1st. So the day that you receive the notice, you will have 90 days from that point to apply for another repayment plan. Otherwise, if you do not take action, the department is going to place you into a version of the standard plan. There's a current standard plan for current borrowers, and then there's a new tiered standard plan. It's a little bit murky and unclear about who they will designate into which one, but we are trying to get as much information as possible and we'll let folks know. But I am, I'm getting emails from folks who have called their servicer who are worried about all, they're getting misinformation even from the servicers. So the one thing you need to know is that July 1st is when those official formal notices are going to start going out. Now, when you receive that notice, you might be overwhelmed and just not know where to start. Our recommendation is always to start at studentaid.gov. At studentaid.gov, you can apply for an income-driven repayment plan. You can also use the loan simulator, which is a tool that is available to you so that you can calculate what your estimated monthly payments are going to be on other repayment plans off of or outside of the SAVE plan. And then our partners at EdCap New York also have a tool. You can find that at edcapnewyork.org that also estimates your monthly payments. So I know it's a lot of information. There's a lot of different dates swirling around all of this, but July 1st is when those official notices are starting to go out. You don't need to exit SAVE before or by July 1st.
0: Yeah, and I know you mentioned that there have already been like these pre-notices that are kind of coming out. Natalia, do you want to talk about what we've heard from borrowers about those notices?
2: Yeah, absolutely. So, as Sabrina Calazan said, there's been two notices, and especially with the second, and from the Department of Education, these are not formal. And I would say, especially with that second notice, because so many of us, meaning folks that like do workshops and folks in the coalition student debt space, were telling borrowers to look out for a formal notice. So many borrowers thought that second notice was the formal notice. But it's really important to keep in mind that these notices are coming from the Department of Education, not your loan servicer. So your formal notice is going to come out from your loan servicer. That's why it's really imperative that you make sure your email address is updated with your loan servicer. Loan servicers are the Navient, the Mohia, the Nelnet, Ed Financial. That's a loan servicer versus the Department of Education. So make sure your email address is up to date. And then starting on July 1st, and this is what makes things a little more complicated. Once you receive the notice, it's the date of that notice, you'll have 90 days. But we're starting to hear that many borrowers might not receive their notice for weeks or months. So it really depends on how on top of it your loan servicer is. And to me, this just seems so grossly unfair that some borrowers might have an additional months if their loan servicer mails to them later than July 1st. And then the folks that get it on July 1st are going to have 90 days. It's very hard for those of us in the coalition student debt space to communicate this because there's not like a hard and fast deadline. It's going to be a rolling deadline for so many people. So this is just all stuff to like keep in mind.

0: with this coming out. We've heard from so many of you asking how you feel about SAVE ending. Just want to shout out to the SDCC borrowers. If you follow us on all social, especially Instagram, take a look at the SAVE stories out there. They're really powerful of what people are going to have to give up, how they're going to be impacted by the SAVE program ending. And we did a survey kind of with those stories, and over 97% of almost 1,000 people that took the survey are saying that they're going to face an increase of $500 or more monthly for their student loan payments. Many people, $600 or more. This is a mortgage payment, depending on where you live. This is a car payment. I don't know how folks do this with the affordability crisis going on in our country, with the cost of groceries, the cost of fuel, all the costs going up. Just this morning, we heard that inflation rose to over 4%. So this is a real issue here in our country, and they can't afford to be taxed more.
1: Absolutely. I was just talking about this with a friend. She's a new mom, new homeowner in the SAVE plan, and the fact that she doesn't know when that $500 increase is going to hit her budget is terrifying to her. So definitely going to impact a lot of folks. Thank you, Sabrina and Natalia, for giving that that information to us. And thank you so much to everyone for joining us. Stay with us. There is a whole lot more to discuss. This is the SDCC Takeover of the Leslie Marshall Show.
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3: I'm Rick Smith, and this is Labor History in Two. On this day in labor history, the year was 1913. That was the day 9,000 copper miners in the Keweenaw region of Upper Peninsula, Michigan, went out on strike. Organized by the Western Federation of Miners, the strike raged on for over 8 months, witnessing devastating tragedy in a Christmas Day fire and ending in bitter defeat. The strike was waged over basic issues like the 8-hour day, higher wages, mine safety, and union recognition. But strikers were also fed up with the company's paternalism and intrusion into their personal lives. They also worried for their jobs with the introduction of labor-saving machinery. The Western Federation of Miners succeeded early on in shutting down the mines, but the copper barons wouldn't budge. By August, many mines reopened with scab labor. Later that month, deputies shot two strikers dead and wounded two others as they returned home from attempting to collect strike benefits. The incident became known as the Sieberville Massacre. Striking miners were absolutely devastated when on Christmas Day, 73, mostly children, were trampled to death during a Christmas party and benefit at the Italian Hall in Calumet. Witnesses remembered seeing a man with a Citizens Alliance button just moments before someone yelled fire that caused the stampede. Soon after the Italian Hall disaster, Western Federation of Miner President Charles Moyer was shot by a Citizens Alliance mob, then loaded, bleeding, onto a train bound for Chicago. By April, the union was broke, the strike was broken, and the miners resolved to return to work. Bosses would only rehire strikers once they had turned in their union cards. The copper mines in the region would finally be organized some 30 years later in a campaign led by Mine Mill during the years 1939 to 1943. Labor History in Two brought to you by the Illinois Labor History Society and the Rick Smith Show. For more information, go to laborhistoryin2.com.
4: Welcome to Code WAC, where we break down how our healthcare system really works, what it means for you, and how we can make it better for everyone. I'm your host, Brenda Gazar. For many Americans, getting the right medical care isn't just about what their doctors recommend. It's also about what their insurance company is willing to cover. So what happens when those two don't agree? And why can it be so difficult for patients to fight back? Attorney Lisa Cantor has spent more than two decades helping patients challenge health insurance denials. Her cases have ranged from eating disorders to life-threatening cancers, giving her a firsthand look at how insurers make coverage decisions and the consequences when they favor profits over patients.
5: I just settled a case not too long ago with a young woman who went in for her regular mammogram. They saw something suspicious and thought she had breast cancer. And then when they did the follow-up x-ray, they found a huge thymic tumor in her chest, which was affecting both her heart and her lungs. This again was a Kaiser case. Not only could they not find a surgeon to take it out, so she had to go out of network and pay for the surgeon, but then when she wanted radiation, and she actually was at a well-known cancer site around the country, and they recommended proton beam therapy because they were radiating right near her heart and her lungs, and Kaiser again denied it.
4: 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This podcast is powered by Heal California, a nonprofit that uplifts the voices of those fighting for healthcare reform around the country. 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
0: All right, welcome back to the takeover of the Leslie Marshall Show. This is Natalia Abrams, joined by Sabrina Ashley and Sabrina Calzans, and we are all from the Student Debt Crisis Center. Before the bit break, we were discussing all of the changes that are associated with the ending of the SAVE, or Saving on a Valuable Education, loan plan. And now we're going to dive into the new plans that are coming. Both are available beginning July 1st. Let's hope the Department of Education has their act together and actually updates their website with this. But we are going to be experiencing a new tiered standard loan program. So the old standard loan was 10 years. The new tiered standard will be up to 25 years, depending on your overall loan amount. This is only for new loans on or after July 1st, or consolidated loans that are taken out after July 1st. The timeline of payments are going to be based on your overall loan balance. So the larger the loan, the longer the repayment time. And this will be the only options for new Parent PLUS loans. So if you take out a single dollar for your child after July 1st, you will be automatically placed in the new tiered standard loan program for repayment. In addition to the new tiered standard, we also have the RAP, or Repayment Assistance Program, or Repayment Assistance Plan, RAP. This is available to all borrowers except Parent PLUS loans. So sadly, for any Parent PLUS borrowers that take on loans after July 1st, the only option is this new tiered standard. There are no income-driven repayment options for Parent PLUS loans for those who have loans after July 1st or did not consolidate prior to that. And it's too late, unfortunately. But I digress. Going back to RAP, this is available to all student loan borrowers, not Parent PLUS loan borrowers. It's an income-driven repayment type plan with a minimum payment of $10, so there's no longer a $0 payment. It is a 30-year timeline. The previous income-driven repayment timelines were 20 or 25 years. This is 30 years, so much longer than others. And it's now a new calculation. So it's based on adjusted gross income, or AGI, versus a discretionary income calculation. It really depends on the borrower. It's a case-by-case basis on who this will benefit. I don't want to say it won't benefit anyone, but for the most part, the legacy income-driven repayment plans are going to be more generous for many borrowers. But I think we're going to get into that. So I want to toss it to you, Sabrina Ashley, to do a Q&A with our lead borrower strategist, Sabrina Calzans.
1: Yeah. I will just say, this is so confusing for everyone.
0: Yes.
1: It always clicks for me. We're essentially creating two groups of borrowers, one group with pre-July 1st loans, one group with post-July 1st loans, and then take into account how long it takes to pay off your loans on average, which is like 20 to 25 years. This is just going to have crazy consequences down the line. So
0: we don't even know yet, right?
1: Yeah.
0: Like we're all on this precipice of something happening, please let us know at student.crisis.org if you're having and experiencing problems, especially post July 1st, because my goodness, we are so concerned about what's about to happen.
1: Yes, yes. But I did want to ask a few of our most commonly asked questions, Sabrina. And I know, Natalia, you went over this, but Sabrina, can you just define what a new loan means in this situation?
6: Yeah, so a new loan is any loan that is taken out beginning on or after July 1st of this year, 2026. That also does include, however, consolidation loans or loans that are consolidated on or after this date. So even if you've been in repayment for a really long time, let's say you took out the loans in 2010, you've been in repayment, and then all of a sudden on August 1st, you say, I want to consolidate my loans. When you consolidate, you're essentially creating a new loan. So by consolidating on or after July 1st, you are essentially going to lose access to the current repayment options of the pay plan, income contingent repayment, income-based repayment, and you will only have access to the new tiered standard plan. And if you don't have Parent Plus loans, the wrap plan. So you're severely limiting your options by consolidating on or after July 1st.
1: Yeah. Going to impact a lot of people out there. And I wanted to touch briefly on ICR, income contingent repayment, and pay as you earn, or the pay plan. We didn't mention this earlier, but with these OBBBA changes, can you talk about how those are going to phase out?
6: Yeah, so part of the One Big Beautiful Bill Act states that the income contingent repayment and the pay-as-you-earn plans are both going to be phased out by July 1st, 2028 at the latest. It could be sooner than that, but we know that by that date, they will be phased out. What we tell folks is that if you go through the loan simulator or the EDCAP tool and your monthly payment is lower while enrolled in either of those plans, it's okay to be enrolled in them until you have to switch out as they're being phased out. We encourage folks to be enrolled in the payment plan that works best for you. As Sabrina, Ashley, and Natalia have said, we're in the middle of an affordability crisis. So whatever will help you to make that minimum monthly payment and avoid delinquency and default, do that. And then you can switch out of that plan and go into wrap or IBR after the fact. So those plans are going to be phased out, but they are still in existence right now and you can be enrolled in them.
0: And one positive point to pay as you earn that we've just learned is that they're taking, as of July 1st, they're taking away the financial hardship regulation. So that means more people, especially with direct loans, if you have a direct loan after 2014, like, or can get on to the pay as you earn. And so for many borrowers, it might be worth saving the money for those two years until it's phased out. The other thing is, you know, I just talked to a borrower who only has 7 months left until they like get forgiveness on their income driven repayment, go into the lowest option possible. We think, cannot say anything for sure anymore, but we think that it will still be around until 2028. So that financial hardship point though is a big one. So you might want to check back after July 1st because that's when the regulation changes.
1: Yeah, great point. I wanted to touch on Parent Plus loans before we go to break. So we talked about how new Parent Plus loan holders are only going to have access to the new tiered standard plan. Can you talk about a little bit of the impact that that's going to have on folks, especially for public service workers?
6: Yeah, I think the group that unfortunately is most impacted by these changes are new Parent Plus loan holders. So folks that are taking on new Parent Plus loans, essentially, you will lose access to income-driven repayment options. You will only have access to this new tiered standard plan. And unfortunately, this new tiered standard plan is not a qualifying repayment plan for the Public Service Loan Forgiveness Program. So unfortunately, Parent Plus loan borrowers are being harmed because you're losing access to a repayment plan strategy or income-driven repayment plans that help to lower your monthly payment based on your income and family size. And now you're also losing access to a program that's been around since 2007, where you can have your loans forgiven if you work in public service for 10 years. This is really disheartening because there are folks that are currently working towards public service loan forgiveness, but might have kids who are going to college later on, and they need to take out Parent PLUS loans for their children. And now they've been working towards something that is now going to be stripped away from them potentially. And it's just, it's really frustrating and disheartening for you to be doing all the right things, to be on top of it, to be making those payments. And because you're helping your child to pursue their education, you are now being penalized for something that is out of your control. So it's really upsetting that this is happening for Parent PLUS holders.
1: Yeah. And just a reminder that having a Parent PLUS loan is not the same as co-signing like on a private loan. So unfortunately, a federal Parent PLUS loan is going to be in that parent's name, and you can't transfer it to like your child who may be working in public service. So that is also something I know people are trying to grasp at straws, and it is just, yeah, like you said, really disheartening to see that.
6: Exactly.
1: So, well, thank you so much for going over these changes. These are really important things to keep in mind as people are navigating their options and trying to understand where they're going with their student loans and their education. In our next segment, we are going to get into some of the lending limits that we are looking at coming on July 1st. So don't go anywhere. This is the SDCC takeover of the Leslie Marshall Show, and we will be right back.
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8: The challenge is this summer, the whole western United States is on fire.
9: Damage mounts from disastrous fires in Spokane, Washington. Extreme drought hampering nuclear power in Europe. Plus,
10: FBI and the EPA issuing a warning to water and wastewater facilities nationwide about the increasing risk posed by hackers.
9: U.S. intelligence agencies issue warning over cyber threats to water systems.
11: All of those threats and more straight ahead from BradBlog.com. I'm Brad Friedman.
9: And I'm Desi Doyen.
11: Stand by for 6 minutes of independent green news, politics, analysis, and snarky comment.
12: We heard in Minnesota there was a cyber attack, and they blame it on Iran. I don't think so. I blame it on Minnesota because they're grossly incompetent.
11: Oh, no. They're talking about the water system in Minnesota, not your failed reflecting pool renovation, sir. This is your Green News Report. Okay, Desi Doyen, the summer of heat and fires and, yes, floods continue. Now we have cyber attacks on our water systems to add to it. What could possibly go wrong? What do you got for us today?
9: Well, first, as we go to air in Spokane, Washington, some 65,000 people have been forced to evacuate from three out-of-control heat and wind-driven wildfires encroaching on the city that have destroyed more than 700 homes and businesses. No deaths or injuries have been confirmed. Officials say it is currently the biggest fire emergency in the nation. In an interview with NPR, Spokane Mayor Lisa Brown cited climate change as a factor.
13: We have known for years of the dangers of the changing climate and have been working to reduce the risk, but this was an unprecedented situation and it's not over yet.
9: Currently, about 90 major wildfires are burning across the West.
11: 90?
9: Yes, straining federal, state, and local emergency resources and generating hazardous air quality across a broad swath of the country. So far this year, fires across the Pacific Northwest have burned nearly 2 million acres and more than 5 million acres across the country. Scientists say human-caused climate change driven by our burning burning of fossil fuels is definitely playing a role. Record rains spur plant growth. Record heat and drought turn that plant growth to dry tinder. The Spokane fires come in the wake of new reporting confirming that the Trump administration has denied three-quarters of all disaster requests from Democratic-run states.
11: Like Washington and Oregon, where we are seeing the worst of these fires.
9: Yes. In other news, half of notoriously rainy England is now officially in its third exceptionally serious drought in 5 years. The latest drought striking just months after intense winter floods. Britain's National Farmers Union warns that the extreme drought and heat may trigger shortages of some foods. The Guardian reports that the UK's right-wing newspapers have nonetheless doubled down on attacking efforts to mitigate climate change.
11: It's amazing how these right-wingers are denying climate change and then blaming everyone else when climate change causes chaos.
9: Yep. In Europe, also still fighting several massive fires, prolonged drought has forced Hungary and Romania to shut down their nuclear power plants, curtailing electricity supplies during record heat waves because river levels are too low to cool the reactors. The Financial Times reports that heat, drought, and fires across Europe have already cost $4 billion this year so far, underscoring, quote, the dramatically growing risk of climate change to the global economy.
11: Wow. Does solar or wind power require water to keep it cool?
9: No, it does not.
11: Huh. Okay.
9: In other news, the Federal Cybersecurity and Infrastructure Security Agency, known as CISA, has issued a nationwide warning over potential cyber threats to water systems after at least seven states were hit last week by cyber attacks aimed at disrupting their water systems.
11: Seven states?
9: Yes, including dozens of water plants in Minnesota and Michigan. No incidents of contamination have been reported. As Donald Trump's war on Iran drags on, U.S. intelligence and state officials say they are investigating whether Iran is responsible, but have made no formal determination. Trump downplayed the cyber attacks by blaming Minnesota's Democratic officials.
11: He blamed Minnesota's Democratic officials, but what about the other six states? Is Tim Walz also to blame for cyber attacks there as well?
9: And finally, some better news.
11: Good.
9: Walmart has leapfrogged over competitors in electric vehicle charging with a rapid build-out of new EV charging stations at its stores over just the last few months, deploying more charging ports than every other charging network except Tesla.
11: Never thought I'd say it, but yay, Walmart. For much more on all of these stories and the ones we couldn't get to today, check out our website at greennews.bradblog.com. Find, follow, and share us planet-wide on the social medias, especially Blue Sky at Green News Report. I'm Brad Friedman.
9: And I'm Desi Doyen.
11: And this has been your Green News Report.
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1: Welcome back, everyone, to the Leslie Marshall Show. This is Sabrina Ashley from the Student Debt Crisis Center. I am joined by SDCC's Natalia Abrams, and we now have our policy and communications intern on, Ryan Coria. Ryan, how are you doing today?
14: I'm good. I'm happy to be here.
1: Awesome. Well, let's get into our last segment. We are going to be talking about the lending limits that some folks may have been seeing float around the headlines lately. And these are also set to kick in on July 1st, 2026. So, Ryan, do you want to give us a rundown of what students and Parent PLUS loan holders are looking at?
14: Yeah, for sure. So about these new lending limits, they are set to kick in on July 1st, 2026, as part of the One Big Beautiful Bill Act. For graduate students, we're looking at $20,500 a year lending limit with a $100,000 total lifetime limit. For professional students, we're looking at a $50,000 per year lending limit with a $200,000 total lifetime limit. And then for Parent PLUS loan holders, it will be a $20,000 per year lending limit per dependent, and then max $65,000 per dependent. And then for the new aggregate lifetime loan limit, that will be $257,500 for all borrowers, regardless of any amounts repaid or forgiven. But that does exclude the Parent PLUS loans.
1: Jeez. This is all just so
0: makes me so mad. I started to get so mad in this part because it's only going to make the student debt crisis that much worse. And how could it get worse? But never say never. Yeah,
1: exactly. And all of these, I'm sorry, like silly little numbers. They don't have much meaning behind them or any meaning behind them. Yeah, it is very annoying to see these limits put into place. I do know that these limits are going to take place on July 1st, 2026, but there is a caveat for existing borrowers, right, Ryan?
14: Yeah, thank you for mentioning that. Existing borrowers enrolled full-time in a program who also take out a direct loan by June 30th, 2026 are exempt from the new borrowing caps for 3 years.
1: Okay. So I guess there's a tiny sliver of a grace period there for some people who are maybe already enrolled in their programs and they've already taken out loans for maybe the summer or maybe even the fall if they've been able to do that. So that is something for people. So I wanted to also talk a little bit about the professional designation for these degrees. So you mentioned that professional degrees are going to have a lending limit for $50,000 a year with a $200,000 total lifetime limit. Such a mouthful. And we're already seeing, or we already know that these professional programs like doctors, lawyers, are really expensive programs. People spend hundreds of thousands of dollars on these types of educations. So we do expect that there's going to be a private loan lending boom from that, for those people who are even going to qualify. But Ryan, as a recent grad, congratulations, by the way. I wanted to get your opinion and just an understanding of what you're hearing amongst your peers about these lending limits and what it's doing to folks' choices when it comes to careers.
14: Yeah, I would say I'm graduating with a degree in political science. So especially with a lot of my friends who aim to become lawyers or even my friends who are in public health who want to go on to those super critical careers in healthcare. I think a lot of these new lending limits are really threatening even their ability to go to grad school or even to consider it. There's a lot of kind of uncertainty about not only the state of our economy, but also how we'll be able to afford to live in the first place, or even to move out on our own away from our parents. So I think just personally as well for a lot of my friends and peers, there's a big worry about not only how we're going to pay for it, but if it will be even possible to do so at all with such high interest rates on private student loans. And as you mentioned, there's going to be a boom in that. Previously, you know, through how it was, you were able to pay for your, to take out loans up to the total cost of attendance. But now with the new lending limits, I think it just does so much harm in terms of having to not only balance the federal student loans, but also look into the private market and ensure that you're getting a deal that's fair and also that you can pay back.
1: Yeah. And there's a weird balance there too, between the boom in private lending and then also PSLF forgiveness, because these professional degrees aren't quote professional anymore, or however whatever they're doing with that designation, doesn't mean that a doctor, teacher, lawyer isn't a public service worker. So you can still get forgiveness, but there's going to be a lot of interesting outcomes there.
0: Well, and as Ryan was saying, I think you touched on this too, Sabrina, Ashley, if you can get a private loan.
1: Right.
0: I mean, Protect Borrowers did a recent study that upwards of 40% of people won't even qualify, because private loans are credit-based, unlike federal student loans. So I really fear that we're going back to where we were before President Johnson. This is all the way in the 60s. Higher education, HEA, authorized a bill that allowed for working class and women and people of color to go to college and be able to experience the same thing as rich kids. Like, we're going back to a system where only rich kids are going to be able to get professional degrees.
1: Absolutely.
0: And it's incredibly, incredibly sad and such so many steps backwards in our society.
1: Right. And of course, with that comes historically marginalized communities, which we're definitely communities of color are part of that. So we're definitely going in a direction that is backwards. So that's going to hurt a lot of people. But in the last few minutes that we have here, I did want to do a quick recap. Natalia, if you want to go over that.
0: Sure, absolutely. Thank you, Ryan, for sharing your story. It's enraged me all the much more about how much more we have to fight, because there is so much going on. We all need to remember July 1st, the major overhaul. This comes from that so-called One Big Beautiful Bill Act that was passed last year. The changes are going to include lending limits, changes to repayment plans, changes to the standard loan plan, and more. We also see the beginning of the end of the SAVE plan, where student loan borrowers, 7.5 million people, will begin receiving formal notices from their student loan servicers starting on July 1st. Two new repayment plans will roll out on July 1st for new borrowers, that new tiered standard plan based on your loan balance and not eligible for public service loan forgiveness. The RAP plan, or repayment assistance plan, which is available to all loans, old and new, except for Parent PLUS loans. And finally, a slew of other changes rolling out, including the implementation of new lending limits, changes to the classifications of professional degrees. It is a lot. As you've heard us say many times through this show, that there's chaos and confusion. There's a lot we don't know in terms of how it's actually going to be rolled out. There's, for SAVE borrowers, for example, we don't know if you don't enroll in a repayment plan, if you'll be placed into standard or new standard. It'd be really great to get that in writing from both the Department of Education and loan servicers before you have to make a decision. So, want to encourage everyone to go to studentaid.gov, use their student loan simulator or the EDCAP tool that Sabrina Calazan has mentioned to see what plan you can enroll in. Make sure all of your information's updated. And then Sabrina, Ashley, I think I started getting into this a bit, but what other resources are out there for student loan borrowers?
1: Yeah, for sure. You can always head to our website, studentdebtcrisis.org, for more information. And if you have a question about your situation, you can always reach out to our team. There's a chat box on our website. Go ahead and submit a message and we will be able to respond to you. And then also, we are always hosting educational workshops. We'll be hosting quite a few this month. So if you subscribe to our mailing list, you can join that as well. And just lastly, I'd like to thank everyone for tuning in to the Student Debt Crisis Center takeover of the Leslie Marshall Show. Again, if you want to learn more about our work, receive updates on student debt news, or read through any of the borrower stories we were talking about today, you can visit our website, studentdebtcrisis.org, or head to debtcrisis.org on all socials. Thank you so much, everyone, and I hope you have a great night.
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0: I'm Rick Smith, and this is Labor History in 2. On this day in labor history, the year was 1913. That was the day 9,000 copper miners in the Keweenaw region of Upper Peninsula, Michigan, went out on strike. Organized by the Western Federation of Miners, the strike raged on for over 8 months, witnessing devastating tragedy in a Christmas Day fire and ending in bitter defeat. The strike was waged over basic issues like the 8-hour day, higher wages, mine safety, and union recognition. But strikers were also fed up with the company's paternalism and intrusion into their personal lives. They also worried for their jobs with the introduction of labor-saving machinery. The Western Federation of Miners succeeded early on in shutting down the mines, but the copper barons wouldn't budge. By August, many mines reopened with scab labor. Later that month, deputies shot 2 strikers dead and wounded 2 others as they returned home from attempting to collect strike benefits. The incident became known as the Sieberville Massacre. Striking miners were absolutely devastated when on Christmas Day, 73, mostly children, were trampled to death during a Christmas party and benefit at the Italian Hall in Calumet. Witnesses remembered seeing a man with a Citizens Alliance button just moments before someone yelled fire that caused the stampede. Soon after the Italian Hall disaster, Western Federation of Miner President Charles Moyer was shot by a Citizens Alliance mob, then loaded, bleeding, onto a train bound for Chicago. By April, the union was broke, the strike was broken, and the miners resolved to return to work. Bosses would only rehire strikers once they had turned in their union cards. The copper mines in the region would finally be organized some 30 years later in a campaign led by Mine Mill during the years 1939 to 1943. Labor History in 2 brought to you by the Illinois Labor History Society and The Rick Smith Show. For more information, go to laborhistoryin2.com.
1: Welcome to Code WAC, where we break down how our healthcare system really works, what it means for you, and how we can make it better for everyone. I'm your host, Brenda Gazar. For many Americans, getting the right medical care isn't just about what their doctors recommend. It's also about what their insurance company is willing to cover. So what happens when those two don't agree? And why can it be so difficult for patients to fight back? Attorney Lisa Cantor has spent more than 2 decades helping patients challenge health insurance denials. Her cases have ranged from eating disorders to life-threatening cancers, giving her a firsthand look at how insurers make coverage decisions and the consequences when they favor profits over patients.
2: I just settled a case not too long ago with a young woman who went in for her regular mammogram. They saw something suspicious and thought she had breast cancer. And then when they did the follow-up x-ray, they found a huge thymic tumor in her chest, which was affecting both her heart and her lungs. This again was a Kaiser case. Not only could they not find a surgeon to take it out, so she had to go out of network and pay for the surgeon, but then when she wanted radiation, and she actually was at a well-known cancer site around the country, and they recommended proton beam therapy because they were radiating right near her heart and her lungs, and Kaiser again denied it.
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0: From Pacifica Radio in Los Angeles, this is the Bradcast, as heard on KPFK 90.7 FM in LA and on dozens of other fine affiliate stations over both the public airwaves and the internets around the country and the world. Blanketing planet Earth, I'm Brad Friedman, your friendly investigative blogger, journalist, troublemaker, muckraker, and all-around swell fellow, says me, from bradblog.com. We will get to John Cornyn and Tom Tillis and their pathetic gifts to the President of the United States that total at least $100 million, perhaps as much as $1.8 billion in the greatest heist ever by a sitting president of the American people. We'll get to that in a little bit, but welcome to the Bradcast. It was Election Day on Tuesday for voters in Kansas, Michigan, Missouri, Virginia, and Washington State. We will have coverage of noteworthy results and or any trouble reports on tomorrow's broadcast as those results become available. Also, by the way, Tennessee, which apparently really does not like their voters to vote because they have their primary scheduled on a Thursday this week, rather than on a Tuesday with those five other states. But if you live in Tennessee, please know your statewide midterm primary election is this week on Thursday, August 6th, and not, by the way, as ABC 24 in Memphis is misreporting today, on Thursday, July 6th.
1: Oh, dear.
0: Yes. Took me a while to figure out if I had it wrong, if they had it wrong. Yeah, I'm pretty sure it wasn't a month ago. That misreport comes in a story in which they warn that at least one touchscreen voting machine in Shelby County, that's Memphis, had left a number of judicial races off the ballot during early voting. Now, I find it hard to believe, frankly, that it would be just one machine that is doing so, because these things are, you know, these all the machines are sort of given the same ballot programming. But as ABC 24 reports today, early voting has wrapped up in Shelby County with more than 90,000 people casting their ballots. Hundreds of early voters, however, were unable to vote in certain judicial races due to a voting machine error, according to the Shelby County Election Commission. The Election Commission said that the issue was caused by human error, and now officials are explaining what caused the issue and what they're doing to prevent further issues ahead of Tennessee's primary elections on Thursday, July 6th. And again, the Tennessee primary election day is actually Thursday, August 6th. That's right, August 6th. Write it down. Okay, so the Election Commission officials say the ballot issue was limited to one machine, but one voter smartly said they want more answers before heading to the polls on Thursday, August 6th, to hear that it was only one machine that had problems, and we've heard from people all over about problems, doesn't cut the mustard, said Shelby County voter Kermit Moore. After early voting ended, Election Commission staff discovered one machine, they say, at Christian Life Church did not include four judicial races on the ballot. Officials said that that affected about 307 voters who used that machine. Quote, we really don't know how it happened, said the administrator of elections, Linda Phillips. We know clearly that sufficient testing didn't happen, she said. Phillips said the machine has been removed and the Election Commission has been retesting equipment ahead of Thursday's election. But one voter said that they had heard unverified reports of other issues during early voting, including claims that machines changed ballots to reflect votes for candidates that they did not select on the touchscreen. ABC 24 was unable to verify those claims, however. In a statement, Phillips said, quote, we encourage voters to report any irregularities while at the polling place so the claim can be examined by our partisan poll workers who are present at every voting location. What I'm hoping is the Election Commission will be transparent and truthful in whatever is going on, said the voter, Moore, If it's human error, it's human error. If it's a problem with the machines, let's fix it, he said. The Election Commission said it has not found any other machines with issues. Phillips said that all early voting machines have been retested, and crews are also checking every machine that will be used on Election Day. Quote, we did staff up when we saw the early voting numbers, Phillips said. Apparently they were big early voting numbers, which is at least an encouraging sign, I would note. She continued, we started to staff up and we deployed a little bit more equipment. We have more equipment in reserve, so we're ready for about anything, and I hope voters do come and turn out. Me too. ABC goes on to note Election Day is Thursday, August 6th. They got it right this time, near the end of their story. Election officials also urge voters to review their ballots carefully before casting them. Yes, voters during early voting, and I'm not sure, but I think on Election Day as well in Shelby County, are given touchscreen ballot marking devices to vote on, in which they make their selections on screen. They print out the results, which may or may not reflect how they actually tried to cast their ballot on the screen. Most voters do not notice when a selection is missing or has been changed on their computer printed ballot before scanning it with an optical scanner at the polling place. These systems are similar to the ones you've heard us complain a lot about on this show that are used in Georgia. We discussed those in detail on yesterday's broadcast, where it was discovered by longtime election integrity champion Marilyn Marks that because the company who makes the machines in Georgia, Dominion Voting, which has now been purchased by a right-wing group, by the way, called Liberty Vote, they use an age-old, long-ago cracked algorithm from the 1970s to randomize ballots when they are scanned so that the scan order cannot be discerned later on, thus exposing the way that voters voted when you compare the order in which they voted to the order in which the voters signed in to the to vote. On those machines in Georgia where the Secretary of State has refused to apply a security patch update, those who vote at the polling place, as we discussed yesterday with Marilyn, who uncovered this fact, those people who vote at the polling place on those machines in Georgia can have their supposedly secret ballot exposed simply with the use of ChatGPT and some publicly available voting records. If you missed our jaw-dropping program on that exclusive and breaking news yesterday, please do check it out later for free at bradblog.com. But the systems in Shelby County, Tennessee, at least, those are made by ES&S, not Dominion, so hopefully they don't have that particular problem at least. But the idea that only one machine was leaving off certain judicial races, it's a bit hard to swallow, knowing how these systems work, having, you know, written and reported on them for more than 20 years now. If you know anything about these machines, they have their ballots programmed into them, essentially from the same ballot programming source code. So why some would be dropping some races is very curious. Anyway, we'll keep our eyes on that as the week progresses and as Tennessee votes on what date, Desi Doyen?
1: Thursday.
0: August 6th, not July. But anyway, speaking of Washington State, which did hold Election Day on Tuesday this week, they have likely been voting for weeks in Washington State because they use almost exclusively mail balloting in the state. Which is probably lucky because the state continues to battle wildfires today, including three huge ones that are in or around the city or county of Spokane. The state's Spokane is the second largest city in the state, and nearly 70,000 residents have now been forced to evacuate this week. There's been more than 700 structures, including many homes, that have been destroyed in the climate change-fueled blazes. We will discuss that more in our Green News Report later this hour with Desi Doyen. Hi,
1: yes.
0: Desi.
1: Hi.
0: But there were reports that one of the areas, at least one of the areas' drop boxes, was in one of the evacuation zones. Is that how you had heard it,
1: yes.
0: Des?
1: Yes, one of the drop boxes is in an evacuation zone, but that's okay because Washington State is prepared for this. Spokane officials have given instructions on the city website about where else you can vote.
0: They have lots of drop boxes, lots of places you can bring those ballots. Isn't that nice? Lucky thing. And frankly, lucky that they vote by mail in the Washington State. If they had polling place voting only, like Trump and the Republicans are now trying to force on everyone in America, well, those polling places might have been burned down or in evacuation areas, potentially disenfranchising Lord knows how many people who thankfully have already been able to safely cast their votes with a vote by mail ballot. But separately, one of those three big fires that are threatening the Spokane region, as per officials late today, they appear to have been sparked by an arsonist. According to the New York Times today, authorities in Spokane County, Washington, arrested a man on Monday who they suspected of starting one of the three fires that forced more than 65,000 people to evacuate over the weekend. The 37-year-old man, Aaron Farinacci, was charged with one count of first-degree arson, according to the sheriff of Spokane County. Other charges may be added later, officials said. Law enforcement had initially spoken with the man on Saturday afternoon after police received a call from a resident of the area where the Old Trails fire began. That's one of the three. Fire investigators reported that the Old Trails fire appeared to be intentionally set by using a match or a butane lighter to ignite grass, according to the sheriff. The suspect was carrying waterproof matches and a butane lighter when he was arrested, the sheriff said at a Monday evening news conference. The resident who reported the man told police that he had seen a man bending down in some grass near the ignition site of the blaze before it started. Quote, at that point, the male stood up and looked very nervous, according to our citizen witness, the sheriff said. The witness returned home, he added, and then soon after saw smoke coming from that area. The suspect is now being held on bail set at $1 million. According to court records from Maricopa County, Arizona, that same man pleaded guilty to manslaughter and aggravated assault back in 2012 after initially being charged with first-degree murder in the death of his father. Spokane County prosecuting attorney said the investigation was still active and they are still seeking help from other potential witnesses in the region. Quote, this arrest was the result of the diligent work of vigilant citizens who were noticing things that were different, who actually reported it, the prosecutor said. And back here in California, it wasn't an arsonist, apparently, who sparked the massive, devastating wildfire that wiped out much of Altadena a year ago this past January, a fire known as the Eaton Fire, back during the wildfires here in Los Angeles, among tremendously high winds and climate change-fueled very dry weather at the time. It wasn't an arsonist. Apparently, it was the utility company that done it. That, according to reporting out today, sparks from an idle transmission tower owned by Southern California Edison caused the 2025 Eaton Fire in the LA area that killed 19 people and destroyed more than 9,400 homes and businesses. That, according to LA County fire officials in a report released on Tuesday. It took firefighters nearly a month to extinguish that blaze, which scorched 22 square miles. Quote, after 18 months of thorough review of all evidence alongside retained electrical and metallurgical experts, the investigation concluded that the cause of the wildfire conflagration was due to the electrical arcing events that took place on the out-of-service Southern California Edison Tower, the agency said in a statement. Kathleen Dunleavy, a spokesperson for Southern California Edison, said the utility has received the report and they are reviewing it.
1: Sure they are.
0: I bet they are. Quote, we have taken our potential role in the start of this fire seriously from the beginning, Dunleavy insisted. Though not seriously enough, not seriously enough to bury their transmission lines. They could have done that years and years ago, frankly.
1: Oh, absolutely. And remember, these privately owned utility companies, they gave those profits that they earned every year to shareholders, and they did not do the maintenance they were required to do. That money got shoveled away, and that is why we are here in this situation now.
0: Dunleavy said Southern California Edison previously acknowledged, quote, it was likely our equipment was associated with the ignition of the Eaton fire. Though the company has tried to share the blame, of course, SoCal Edison has claimed in lawsuits earlier this year that L.A. county agencies failed to send timely evacuation warnings to residents in East and West Altadena. It's not their fault they burned the place down. L.A. County was late in telling people to leave it. 18 of the 19 people who died in the fire lived in West Altadena. The more than year-long probe, year-and-a-half-long probe, found electrical arcing on the utility's out-of-service tower sparked the dry brush below, and that the utility was responsible for maintaining and operating its electrical lines and equipment, quote, in a manner that would minimize the risk of catastrophic wildfire posed by them. And I recall seeing pictures, I think, of that tower and the fire below it. Like very early, right away in the first week of that fire blew up.
1: Yes, you did.
0: That was back when SoCal Edison was sort of doing their best to duck blame for any of this, as I remember.

0: during extreme weather conditions that included high temperatures, very low humidity, and very powerful winds. Two electrical arcing events occurred in quick succession, the report found, causing an unknown burning material to fall from the tower to the ground below. According to the report, within 12 seconds, dry grass and brush was ignited and the fire swiftly developed, quote, into a conflagration engulfing the areas of the San Gabriel Mountains, Altadena, Pasadena, Sierra Madre, and La Cañada Flint Ridge, the report said. The report cites in an interview with a Pasadena resident who called 911 on January 7 after spotting flames across the canyon from his home's rear window. The caller described it as a 10-foot by 10-foot fire at the base of a high-voltage electrical tower, the report said. It burned, the Eaton Fire burned at the same time as the Palisades Fire out near the coast. That is the most destructive blaze in Los Angeles history. That one killed 12 people, destroyed more than 6,800 homes and buildings in Pacific Palisades. That one, according to law enforcement officials, was sparked by a human. The man accused of sparking the Palisades fire will be tried again this fall after his first federal arson case ended in a mistrial in June. I believe he insists he was not trying to start a fire. Prosecutors charged the man used a barbecue lighter on January 1, 2025, to spark a blaze that burned undetected deep in root systems, apparently, before flaring back up.
1: When the high winds returned.
0: Right, on January 7. But arson or not, utility company or not, all of these blazes are made far worse, as scientists have been pointing out, thanks to the effects of climate change, which the folks who run this country right now continue to make worse and worse and worse by the day. More on that, of course, in our Green News Report later this hour, which we laid down before we learned the news of the report finding that Southern California Edison was, in fact, responsible for sparking the catastrophic blaze in Altadena and the surrounding areas last year. But in related news, which also came in too late for today's Green News Report. Hey, Des, remember I used to worry whether you'd be able to find enough news to fill 6 minutes twice a week on the Green News Report?
1: And remember how I laughed and laughed?
0: You were apparently right. This afternoon, a divided federal appeals court on Tuesday found the Trump administration improperly terminated billions of dollars in funds to boost clean energy projects, handing a win to a coalition of nonprofits picked to run the Biden-era effort. So this is a big and important, at least for now, story, at least until Trump's corrupted U.S. Supreme Court gets their say in it, I worry. Climate United Fund and other nonprofits will not have access to their funds immediately after this ruling, as the decision will be put on hold for at least several days, giving the Trump EPA, which, by the way, stands for Environmental Pollution Agency.
1: At least under Trump it does.
0: Or the Environmental Plunder Agency.
1: Oh, yeah.
0: Or really the Environmental Petroleum Agency these days. Take your pick. Given that the Trump EPA will be given time to ask the Supreme Court to step in, which, of course, you know they will. The ruling by the full U.S. Court of Appeals for the District of Columbia is a loss for the administration in one of its earliest efforts to dismantle President Joe Biden's campaign to reduce climate warming greenhouse gases, while the Trump administration has been working to increase them. The Greenhouse Gas Reduction Fund, as it's called, it's commonly referred to as the Green Bank, that is a $20 billion congressionally authorized program. You know, unlike the $1.8 billion slush fund that Donald Trump and his DOJ created for him to plunder the taxpayers without the permission of Congress or the courts or anyone else. I'll get to that in a bit. But a $20 billion congressionally authorized program that provided money to nonprofits that would then make loans.

0: funds and invest in small energy projects, clean energy projects, energy efficient buildings and transportation. As per Biden and the Democrats, landmark climate legislation in the Inflation Reduction Act. Trump's corrupt EPA administrator, Lee Zeldin, accused Climate United Fund and the other nonprofits picked to run that green bank of mismanagement and fraud. He froze billions that had been placed in a Citibank account for the program and then terminated their grants, apparently unlawfully, according to the D.C. Court of Appeals today. The groups disputed any wrongdoing. They sued, arguing that the Trump administration broke the law and violated the Constitution by not spending money that was authorized by Congress. Climate United Fund said in a statement, quote, despite efforts to harm the awardees with false allegations and misinformation, there remains no legal basis for terminating our grant award and clawing back funds that were already dispersed in our bank accounts. Yes, the administration went after and froze money that had already been spent by the government in this case, not only appropriated by Congress, approved by the president, but already actually given out before the Trump administration tried to steal that money from them. In September, a three-judge panel of the same appeals court overturned a lower court and said that the administration had broad powers to cancel grants without having to face charges of illegality in federal court. But the full appeals court agreed to revisit that decision, which is very rare. It's reserved for the most important cases like this one. And today, that full court, albeit on a divided basis, the full court sided with the environmental groups and, by extension, the Biden administration and the Democratic majority in Congress. Though the Green Bank was created by the Inflation Reduction Act, Trump's tax cut bill for wealthy people and corporations last year repealed part of the law that established the bank and rescinded money that hadn't already been obligated to its recipients. Six of 10 judges agreed with the lower court judge that the EPA likely violated the law when it terminated the grants and tried to claw back funds based on little more than a policy disagreement. Zeldin early last year told Fox News he suspected the Green Bank, quote, was a clear-cut case of waste and abuse that, in my opinion, is criminal, he said. Criminal. No evidence of criminal wrongdoing, mind you. And it was money that was allocated by Congress based on a bill that they passed that was signed by the president. But it was all criminal, according to the actually criminal Trump administration. U.S. District Judge Tanya Chutkan last year said that when the federal government was asked for evidence of fraud in this case, the agency did not provide any. And then they shifted their position to more general concerns about the level of EPA oversight of the programs. Chutkan ruled that the government cannot violate the law and terminate the contracts and that the groups should have access to their frozen money. That order was, however, put on hold during this long appeal. A lawyer for the nonprofits argued that the agency had already allocated the money by putting it in the Citibank account for the program to use. So now, I suspect the money will remain frozen at least until the corrupted high court, Supreme Court, takes their time in hearing this case at some point in their, in their next term, whenever they get around to it. Naturally, had the ruling gone the other way here, I suspect they would have, upheld it almost immediately on the shadow docket. But
1: yeah.
0: But that's not how this corrupt high court rules. We will see. Maybe they'll surprise us. Maybe I'll be wrong. Do you think? Do you think I will be, Des? I don't think so either. Yeah. Speaking of my never, ever, ever being wrong, let's take a quick break here and we'll talk about, just as we told you over and over again last week, the Republicans in the Senate rolled over, as expected, for Donald Trump and what could be, speaking of waste, fraud and abuse, the greatest heist of taxpayer dollars ever by a sitting president in U.S. history. That's straight ahead on today's broadcast. I'm Brad Friedman.
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0: Donald Trump absolutely plans to take the money and run. Welcome back to the Bradcast. Brad Friedman from bradblog.com. We would expect no less of him. As we discussed several times last week on this program, as I had warned you several times, the supposed complaints by outgoing Republican U.S. Senators John Cornyn of Texas, Tom Tillis of North Carolina, were little more than a ruse to pretend that they were actually troubled by the nomination of Donald Trump's personal criminal defense lawyer, Todd Blanche, who still serves in that role, by the way. But the nomination of him to become the nation's U.S. Attorney General. And it was always a ruse because, as we told you, as Blanche, the Senate-confirmed Deputy Attorney General, he can continue on to be Trump's acting Attorney General for as long as Trump wants him to through the end of his term, whether or not Blanche is ever confirmed officially for the permanent Attorney General job. So really, all of this, from the beginning, it was already kabuki theater from the jump, even though people were pretending, oh my, look, Republicans may vote against Todd Blanche. Senators Cornyn and Tillis, despite all of that, pretended that they were concerned about the so-called settlement agreement that Blanche signed off on for the Department of Justice to the lawsuit in which Donald Trump sued the Donald Trump-controlled IRS and the Donald Trump-controlled DOJ. Gosh, I wonder who was going to win that case had it ever actually gone to trial. That regarding a leak by an IRS subcontractor of several of Trump's tax returns, along with the tax returns of thousands of other Americans in the very same leak, that happened while Donald Trump was president during his first term. The supposed settlement, which a federal judge has since found to be a fraud upon the court, because the two supposed sides in that lawsuit were not actually opposed to each other because they were both Donald Trump. That included the settlement included a $1.8 billion slush fund never approved by the court. It was actually the case was withdrawn and the DOJ has just announced it. This $1.8 billion so-called anti-government anti-weaponization fund for Trump to be able to use to pay out really anybody that he wanted, like, I don't know, 1,500 January Sixers who were charged and convicted of attacking the U.S. Capitol to help Trump try and steal the 2020 election. Trump pretends that he wants to give them a whole bunch of money. But wildly underreported here, that $1.8 billion could actually be given to Donald Trump himself or his family members or his companies. There was also an addendum to that original agreement. It was signed only by Todd Blanche that would give Trump, his entire family, and all of his hundreds of businesses immunity from tax penalties or audits, quote, forever. Forever, in all caps, twice in this one-paragraph addendum. That alone, by itself, is a gift of an estimated $100 million from the taxpayers to the Trumps, since it is believed that that is how much Trump and his family and his companies actually already owe in unpaid taxes before he took office again last year. As we told you in detail on last Thursday's broadcast, last week, Cornyn and Tillis were never serious about their professed concerns about either that $1.8 billion slush fund or the unprecedented tax immunity deal. And on Monday this week, as expected, they caved. Yes, Todd Blanche finally put in writing that the $1.8 billion slush fund was being rescinded. But really, it was not that. He said the order for that slush fund was being rescinded, and it means absolutely nothing on its own. As former IRS official Allison Gill, who writes and broadcasts as Mueller, she wrote, as she correctly observed right away when this news came out on social media, she said Blanche rescinded the order establishing the slush fund, but not the underlying settlement. The settlement says any changes must be agreed to by all parties, not just Todd Blanche. This rescission, she notes, isn't worth the paper it is printed on. And she's right. That agreement is signed by Trump lawyers, the original agreement, and by a lawyer and a Trump lawyer who now serves as the Trump-appointed associate attorney general. He's the guy who signed it for the DOJ, and the Trump-appointed CEO of the IRS, he's the guy who signed it for the IRS. All of those people would have to sign off on any changes to that bogus settlement for it to actually be officially changed. Blanche declaring it will be rescinded either verbally or in a written order, it likely means nothing to Donald Trump, because he can always sue to get what he will regard as his $1.8 billion. As TPM's David Kurtz observed yesterday, Trump is Lucy, GOP senators are the football, D.C. political reporters are Charlie Brown.
1: Yes.
0: After weeks of resistance, he notes, Blanche finally put in writing, in documents he posted to social media, that the so-called anti-weaponization slush fund is dead and that the IRS immunity for Trump is retroactive only. It was a limited concession, argues Kurtz, very generously, but it was enough for the two Senate holdouts. But if, in fact, the unprecedented IRS immunity deal is only retroactive, that it doesn't give Trump and his family and his companies permanent lifelong immunity for future tax fraud forever, as the addendum actually says, even if it was just held retroactively, it would still be worth $100 million to Donald Trump. $100 million in tax revenue that did not go to the federal government and that will have to be covered by your tax dollars instead of his tax dollars. And Senators Tillis and Cornyn, and presumably any Republican or Democrat who would vote for Blanche's confirmation, are all apparently totally cool with that. The news coverage on Monday hailed this as a, quote, formal act by Blanche of rescinding the anti-weaponization fund by an administration who has literally done nothing but weaponize the DOJ and the rest of the federal government. But the news came on Monday after Trump over the weekend continued to escalate his insistence that the so-called anti-weaponization slush fund would still be moving forward. So we're supposed to take the word of Trump's personal lawyer and underling, but not the president himself, who vowed otherwise. And who would have to sign off as a party to the original agreement on any changes to that particular agreement. Are you seeing the problem here? Of course, if you look closely at what Blanche said, he wrote on Sunday night after days of negotiation, quote, beyond any doubt, there is no fund. Not that there won't be any fund, just that there is no fund right now, for now. The way, you know, when you ask one of Trump's appointees who won the 2020 election, they will say Joe Biden was the president. Not actually answering the question of who won the election.
1: Weasel words.
0: Yep. As Kurtz writes, just look at what Blanche did and did not do, because it reinforces what a parody of a negotiation with the two senators this has all been. Cornyn rightly insisted that by the terms of the settlement agreement in Trump's lawsuit against the IRS, only the parties to it, including Trump, can amend it. But only Blanche signed this order on the anti-weaponization fund. No amendment to the settlement agreement, if one exists, has actually been released anywhere by anybody. And I checked again today. The original agreement and the announcement about it is still up, as is on the DOJ website. No amendments, no changes. Blanche's new order on Sunday purports to be the final word on the anti-weaponization fund, but it's not at all clear that it is. If any legal authority what, if any legal authority it actually carries. Remember that Blanche has refused in one of the what he calls frivolous lawsuits challenging the slush fund. He has refused to declare it to be dead under penalty of perjury. Nothing filed in court, however, has suggested a change in that position. So again, it's all theater here. Blanche's order also makes no mention of the IRS immunity deal for Trump. Makes no mention of that at all. Apparently Cornyn and Tillis are just fine with that. Instead, a separate statement from his office, unsigned and under no one's name, stipulates that the IRS deal is only retroactive, that it won't bar future audits or tax penalties, etc. But that statement is actually signed by nobody.
1: It's just so absurd.
0: This statement appears to be a sop to Cornyn, who wanted Blanche to put his Senate testimony to the effect in writing. The statement reaffirms Blanche's testimony, but of course that means absolutely nothing legally. Writes Kurtz, how this bald statement is legally binding on anyone is a mystery. For his part, Tillis gave away the game on Saturday before Blanche's written assurances, lamenting that Trump's doubling down on the slush fund was hobbling Blanche's confirmation. Quote, it's unfortunate that Todd Blanche, who I consider qualified for the job, will not be confirmed because of this reversal. So, Tillis considers this guy to be qualified. Really? He is anything but. And in fact, the U.S. District Court judge who recently found that this entire lawsuit was a scam, a fraud upon the court, has sent her ruling, the findings from that case, to the New York State Bar Association to review Blanche's behavior in this very lawsuit. In related news, on Monday, Trump and his lawyer appealed that particular finding by that judge, U.S. District Court Judge Kathleen Williams, last month when she ruled that Trump engaged in a collusive lawsuit against the IRS by being on both sides of the same case. They're also asking for Judge Williams for now to pause the sanctions, which amounted to reprimands and state bar references for Blanche and Trump's other personal lawyers for bringing this fraud upon the court in the first place. They want to pause while that appeal plays out rather than immediately ruling on the request. Judge Williams has now asked the outside lawyers that she previously appointed as friends of the court, because there was no adverse parties in the case by the president against his own administration. She's asking those outside lawyers to brief her on the request. In what would normally be a dry procedural order, Williams got in one more jab at the lack of adverseness between the Trump plaintiffs and the Trump administration defendants, noting that the outside lawyers were needed, quote, in light of the fact that defendants do not intend to appear or even file a response to the motion by the plaintiffs. So to be clear, Senators Cornyn and Tillis, who have been run out of the U.S. Senate by Donald Trump at the end of this term, pretended to object to Blanche's nomination to be permanent attorney general, even though he was allowed to hold that job in an acting capacity anyway for the next 2.5 years. They pretended that they were upset by the $1.8 billion slush fund, which Blanche has now pretended to rescind, even though Trump can sue at any time to make sure that that slush fund in fact exists, from which he can then steal any amount he wants because the original agreement says as much. And the senators pretended to be upset because the unprecedented IRS immunity to Trump might apply to future taxes as well. They are totally cool, however, with Trump receiving a $100 million gift from the taxpayers for unpaid taxes up until now. Because, of course, they are so conservative, right? And they're worried about waste, fraud, and abuse of taxpayer money, right? In fact, Cornyn and Blanche basically explained all of this themselves during an exchange at Blanche's confirmation hearing in the Judiciary Committee last month. As CNN's Aaron Blake notes, when he started pressing Blanche, Cornyn asked whether the settlement agreement had been modified by the parties, including Trump. It hadn't been, Blanche said. Under Cornyn's questioning, Blanche admitted that even if he verbally promised to fully kill off the slush fund, the settlement remained a, quote, enforceable document, and Trump could file a lawsuit seeking to enforce its terms. Quote, there's no guarantee that he or one of the other plaintiffs might not raise that issue by way of a lawsuit and a breach of contract lawsuit in the future, said Cornyn, before subsequently rolling over on Monday for Trump, given that the agreement has not been changed. As the actually conservative National Review's Andrew McCarthy explained, the settlement's terms state that it could be, quote, modified only, quote, modified only with the written agreement of the parties, which would include Trump. Absent such a modification agreement, however, McCarthy points out, the anti-weaponization fund is still viable and could be revived at any time. I'd go farther and say it will be revived. Even some supporters of the anti-weaponization fund suggested Blanche's document could be rendered moot. Quote, can be undone after Tuesday, Republican lawyer Mike Howell said on social media. He applied to serve on the anti-weaponization fund's board. Quote, the anti-weaponization fund is great, he said. As to the tax immunity addendum, well, CNN's Blake writes, even if the narrower scope that it is only retroactive, even if that narrower scope is operable, the updated terms would still allow Trump a major financial benefit. The New York Times has written that giving Trump personal immunity from his past taxes could spare him a $100 million tax penalty. And if you wonder exactly who all of this applies to, as Tillis and Cornyn pretended to be concerned about previously, that agreement, which again hasn't been amended and is signed only by Todd Blanche, explains the federal government will be, quote, forever barred and precluded from prosecuting or pursuing any and all claims that have been or could have been asserted by defendants, the DOJ and the IRS, against any of the plaintiffs or related or affiliated individuals, including, without limitation, family or others filing jointly, or parties including trusts, parent, sister, or related companies, affiliates, and subsidiaries. It's such a big group, I might be included in one of those things they listed off. As the New York Times notes, quote, while the retroactive immunity is limited to the parties to Trump's lawsuit against the IRS, himself, his sons, Don Jr. and Eric, and the Trump Organization, the lawsuit actually defines the Trump Organization as the Trump Organization LLC and 418 other entities that are not specifically identified. You getting this? On Tuesday, then, with the votes of Tillis and Cornyn, either of whom could have blocked Blanche's nomination from getting out of committee, his nomination advanced on Tuesday to the full Senate on a strictly partisan vote, 12 to 10 out of the judiciary. When the nomination gets to a floor vote, I expect Susan Collins of Maine, who is running for re-election this year, unlike Cornyn and Tillis, the cowardly ones, and she's running in a tough race against Democrat Troy Jackson, I suspect she will be allowed to vote against the nomination of Blanche, you know, for show, without hurting his chances. Now that Republicans have enough votes to spare so Collins can tell Maine voters, oh, look, she stood up against the president. With Tillis and Cornyn playing their part in voting for Todd Blanche, now that their concerns have been assuaged about the $1.8 billion that is being given to Donald Trump in a slush fund and that he can continue to give to fellow criminals and to himself, and an unprecedented tax immunity deal that will spare Trump and his family and all of his companies at least $100 million in taxpayer money. It is almost certainly the greatest taxpayer heist by sitting president in U.S. history, and it is all happening right before our eyes, and Republicans will be able to pretend they demanded accountability, and most Americans will likely see all of this as just another political brouhaha in Congress. Boy, can't they stop fighting about things. Hopefully, broadcast listeners at least know better. Here's Democratic Senator Sheldon Whitehouse of Rhode Island on the Senate Judiciary Committee just before the partisan vote out of the committee approving the nomination of Todd Blanche, ratifying the greatest heist in history by an American president of the American people.
2: The last question that I'm left with here is, what's left of this committee? What's left of this committee when we don't demand straight answers from witnesses? How many times has this Department of Justice been asked, what became of the $50,000 that the FBI reported that it handed to Mr. Homan in a bribery sting? That's administrative stuff. That gets reported. There's an account. You've got to check the money out. If you get the money back, you've got to check the money back. There's an administrative trail. We can't get any information about that. Our Republican colleagues see no evil, hear no evil, and speak no evil. Kash Patel virtually certainly lied to this committee sitting in front of us. Is there any interest in that? At a time when Republicans in Congress seem agitated about Biden officials lying to Congress? We got lies right here, folks. I don't know where this committee goes after it stops being taken seriously, because all you have to be is on the right partisan side to get this committee to roll over and play dead.
0: November cannot come soon enough. I've blown through my Green News Report break, so let's get straight to it. Our latest Green News Report.
3: The challenge is, this summer, the whole western United States is on fire.
4: Damage mounts from disastrous fires in Spokane, Washington. Extreme drought hampering nuclear power in Europe. Plus,
5: FBI and the EPA issuing a warning to water and wastewater facilities nationwide about the increasing risk posed by hackers.
4: U.S. intelligence agencies issue warning over cyber threats to water systems.
0: All of those threats and more straight ahead from BradBlog.com. I'm Brad Friedman.
4: And I'm Desi Doyen.
0: Stand by for 6 minutes of independent green news, politics, analysis, and snarky comment.
6: We heard in Minnesota there was a cyber attack, and they blame it on Iran. I don't think so. I think I blame it on Minnesota because they're grossly incompetent.
0: Oh, no. They're talking about the water system in Minnesota, not your failed reflecting pool renovation, sir. This is your Green News Report. Okay, Desi Doyen, the summer of heat and fires and, yes, floods continue. Now we have cyber attacks on our water systems to add to it. What could possibly go wrong? What do you got for us today?
4: Well, first, as we go to air in Spokane, Washington, some 65,000 people have been forced to evacuate from three out-of-control heat and wind-driven wildfires encroaching on the city that have destroyed more than 700 homes and businesses. No deaths or injuries have been confirmed. Officials say it is currently the biggest fire emergency in the nation. In an interview with NPR, Spokane Mayor Lisa Brown cited climate change as a factor.
7: We have known for years of the dangers of the changing climate and have been working to reduce the risk But this was an unprecedented situation, and it's not over yet.
4: Currently, about 90 major wildfires are burning across the West.
0: 90?
4: Yes, straining federal, state, and local emergency resources and generating hazardous air quality across a broad swath of the country. So far this year, fires across the Pacific Northwest have burned nearly 2 million acres and more than 5 million acres across the country. Scientists say human-caused climate change driven by our burning of fossil fuels is definitely playing a role. Record rains spur plant growth. Record heat and drought turn that plant growth to dry tinder. The Spokane fires come in the wake of new reporting confirming that the Trump administration has denied three quarters of all disaster requests from Democratic-run states.
0: Like Washington and Oregon, where we are seeing the worst of these fires.
4: Yes. In other news, half of notoriously rainy England is now officially in its third exceptionally serious drought in 5 years, the latest drought striking just months after intense winter floods. Britain's National Farmers Union warns that the extreme drought and heat may trigger shortages of some foods. The Guardian reports that the UK's right-wing newspapers have nonetheless doubled down on attacking efforts to mitigate climate change.
0: It's amazing how these right-wingers are denying climate change and then blaming everyone else when climate change causes chaos.
4: Yep. In Europe, also still fighting several massive fires, prolonged drought has forced Hungary and Romania to shut down their nuclear power plants, curtailing electricity supplies during record heat waves because river levels are too low to cool the reactors. The Financial Times reports that heat, drought, and fires across Europe have already cost $4 billion this year so far, underscoring, quote, the dramatically growing risk of climate change to the global economy.
0: Wow. Does solar or wind power require water to keep it cool?
4: No, it does not.
0: Huh. Okay.
4: In other news, the Federal Cybersecurity and Infrastructure Security Agency, known as CISA, has issued a nationwide warning over potential cyber threats to water systems after at least seven states were hit last week by cyber attacks aimed at disrupting their water systems.
0: Seven states?
4: Yes, including dozens of water plants in Minnesota and Michigan. No incidents of contamination have been reported. As Donald Trump's war on Iran drags on, U.S. intelligence and state officials say they are investigating whether Iran is responsible, but have made no formal determination. Trump downplayed the cyber attacks by blaming Minnesota's Democratic officials.
0: He blamed Minnesota's Democratic officials, but what about the other six states? Is Tim Walz also to blame for cyber attacks there as well?
4: And finally, some better news.
0: Good.
4: Walmart has leapfrogged over competitors in electric vehicle charging with a rapid build-out of new EV charging stations at its stores over just the last few months, deploying more charging ports than every other charging network except Tesla.
0: Never thought I'd say it, but yay, Walmart. For much more on all of these stories and the ones we couldn't get to today, check out our website at greennews.bradblog.com. Find, follow, and share us planet-wide on the social medias, especially Blue Sky at Green News Report. I'm Brad Friedman.
4: And I'm Desi Doyen.
0: And this has been your Green News Report. All right. Charge me up before we have to do another broadcast tomorrow with results out of Kansas, Michigan,
4: yes,
0: Missouri, Virginia, and Washington State. My thanks to our producer, Desi Doyen, and all of you for spending a portion of your day or night with us. 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
8: I'm Rick Smith, and this is Labor History in 2. On this day in labor history, the year was 1941. That was the day Michael Siegel, business agent for New York City's Local 3 IBEW, announced the lights would be going out on Broadway for a half an hour. Electricians had been on strike for nearly a week to protest Consolidated Edison's refusal to employ union electricians for work on its new waterside plant. The company claimed it could only use members of the Brotherhood of Edison Employees, an independent union. The walkout also affected electricians at area construction sites and at 25 defense contractors across the city. The union had agreed to exempt electricians at the Brooklyn Navy Yards, where the strike held up work on 4 battleships. Also, the IBEW allowed electricians at Ford Instrument to return to work, given they had orders for $100 million in defense instruments. Siegel announced that at 9 p.m. the following evening, maintenance men not on strike would pull the switches on all signs in Times Square in sympathy to bring attention to their plight. After the half-hour blackout, the IBEW continued to fight injunctions brought by the New York Electrical Contractors Association. Harry Van Arnsdale Jr., business manager for Local 3, declared the blackout had been more successful than they had hoped. He characterized the switch-off as a blackout for enlightenment. Naval officials complained, however, that the strike held up vital defense projects. Newspapers noted that Broadwayites suddenly noticed the moon when the estimated 10 million watts of super lighting was turned off. A Times Square veteran noted it was the darkest since 1918 when a Zeppelin raid alarm caused a blackout. The strike was called off a week later when Con Ed acknowledged its previous agreement with the IBEW. Labor History in 2 brought to you by the Illinois Labor History Society and The Rick Smith Show. For more information, go to laborhistoryin2.com.
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8: And welcome, brothers, sisters, working class heroes. This is The Rick Smith Show. Thanks so much for being here today on the big program. Lots to get to, lots to talk about. So Donald Trump selling early access to his Truth Social posts. Look, corruption in Washington is not some side effect of power anymore. Under Trump, this is now the operating system. Understand, politicians have always gotten rich off of public service. We know that. They've traded favors, landed cushy gigs, turned access into cash. Yep. But Trump has taken that to a whole new level and basically just stripped off the mask. He's not just normalizing self-dealing. He's branded it. This is a guy who treats government like a private equity fund with a flag. Every policy, every posting, every public appearance, part of the hustle, part of the gig, all to enrich himself. He signals markets, rewards loyalists, punishes anyone who doesn't kiss the well ring. And now we're supposed to act like surprised that the whole thing smells like a racket? Give me a break. The stench has been there since day one. It's always been there. And let's talk about the social media angle, because this is where the grift gets really slick. When Trump uses his social media to move markets, you know, when he posts in ways that could either boost stocks, tank stocks, or telegraph what's coming next, you have to ask yourself, is this bad behavior or something much more nefarious? Because why else would someone pay to get early access to his truths? Look, if people can trade off his posts, if insiders can position themselves ahead of the public, if access to his feed becomes a money machine, then what are we going to call that? It may not always fit neatly into a courtroom charge, but we sure as shine know what insider trading by proxy looks like. At the very least, it's market manipulation dressed up in presidential bluster. And if you think that doesn't matter to working people, you're just not paying attention. While billionaire cronies game the system, regular people like us, we're getting hammered. Rents keep climbing, groceries keep rising, debt keeps piling up, families are one emergency away from disaster, and the people in charge are busy looting
10: looting the place. And look, this is the real insult here is the cruelty is not an accident. I've been saying this for the longest time. It is the point. It's the structure. It's what the system that Trump has built is built into, and it protects him. This is what fascism looks like in modern American clothing. Not necessarily jackbooted thugs or in banners yet, but corruption, loyalty tests, intimidation, propaganda, and a steady, steady collapse of accountability. Now you've got a strongman telling his followers the rules don't apply to him. And too many cowards in the Republican Party go, oh, yeah. Because either they're getting a piece of it or they're just cowardly. They're not statesmen. They're enablers. They're collaborators. They're terrified of losing power and would rather burn the country to the ground than admit that Trump is a con man and the emperor wears no clothing. We don't need another lecture. And this is where it drives me crazy. I don't need another lecture about both sides do it. Or the old excuses, you know, politics has always been dirty. Yeah, we know that. But there are degrees, and this is a whole new level of rot. This is self-dealing at an industrial scale. This is a presidency turned into a profit center, a political cult turned into a grift machine, and a governing agenda built to serve the rich and only the rich. We deserve better than this. We deserve housing. Housing we can afford, wages we can live on, food we can put on the table, and leaders who don't treat public office like their personal ATM. So enough with the excuses, enough with the cowardly GOP, enough with the billionaire worship. If there is going to be any hope for us in stopping this, it's going to take a political revolt. And big enough to throw the bums out of office and to clean house. We need to ban presidents and senior officials from trading individual stocks at all or holding conflicted assets and do that in blind trusts. We need to expand whistleblower protections. We've been talking about this for a while. We need to expand independent oversight, not allow them to destroy it. We need to require real, full-time disclosure of meetings, donors, gifts, and any lobbying activities. Yeah, we need to know who's going where. And we need to strengthen rules against social media and official channels that are manipulating the markets. Now look, you know, we've never had a president like this. But understand, this is what running a government like a business looks like. And more importantly than all of the others, for me, the number one thing, we need to overhaul our campaign finance rules. We need to reduce billionaire influence and dark money in elections, and we need to do it right quick. As I've been saying for years, what we really need to be doing is we need to be taxing billionaires out of existence, and we should never have a trillionaire. This is one of those moments where you go, we're a very wealthy country, the wealthiest in the history of humanity. And we've got children who go to bed hungry. We got veterans who sleep on the street. But at least we've got a trillionaire. It really is interesting times that we live in. And when we come back, Rand Wilson's going to be here to share some thoughts on how we begin to revive the working class of this country. And how we begin to create that prosperity in the working class. Right back. Stick around.
8: I'm Rick Smith, and this is Labor History in Two. On this day in labor history, the year was 1942. That was the day that the United States and Mexico signed the Mexican Farm Labor Agreement. It became known as the Bracero Program. The word bracero can be translated into one who works with his arms and refers to farm workers. This program allowed Mexican agricultural workers to enter the United States on a temporary basis. There was a shortage of labor due to the U.S. entry into World War II. Large American farm owners were clamoring for cheap labor. By 1945, more than 100,000 Mexican migrant workers were employed through Bracero contracts, mostly in western and southern states.
10: Most were farm workers, but others labored on the railroads. The program continued until 1964. More than 4.5 million individual labor contracts with Mexican workers were awarded as part of this program. Many of these workers faced exploitation and discrimination. For example, some of the workers had to subject themselves to fumigation by DDT before they could enter the United States to work. These Mexican workers were often paid less than white workers performing the same labor, and they were often cheated out of their wages. The workers were required to work long hours under often grueling conditions. Despite this exploitation, the Bracero program did have some minimal protections for pay and working conditions for those under contract. Farm owners unwilling to meet even these low standards began to hire undocumented labor to skirt the rules. Labor organizer Ernesto Galarraza wrote a book about the program called Stranger in Our Fields. In it, he recounts a worker explaining, quote, "In this camp, we have no names. We are called only by numbers." Like what you hear? Check out more at laborhistoryin2.com.
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10: So on Sunday, I got a message from a red hat friend of mine. Let's go with that. He sent me this text, said, "Hey, no wonder Bezos is the third richest man. He has non-English speaking people dropping off packages at 8 o'clock on a Sunday night in enterprise rental vans." And you go, yeah, that is how he's making his money. And those aren't even Amazon employees. Those are independent contractors. Those are gig workers. And don't forget the single mom who's dropping off a few packages on the way home after her 10-hour day job, you know, before going home to take care of the kids. Yeah, Bezos has got a great scheme going. Got a good scam. He's got working people going, "I'm pulling myself up. I'm my own boss. I get to deliver these packages piecemeal. And I can fit it in while I'm doing the Uber Eats or the DoorDash or the other gig jobs that were being thrown," which is why I keep saying it's so imperative that we organize Amazon, turn those Amazon delivery jobs into UPS jobs. Wouldn't that be good for the working class of this country? I got to tell you, I think it would be. And here to share some thoughts on that, I've asked my good friend Ren Wilson to come share some thoughts. Ren's a labor organizer and writer, does a lot of writing over at Labor Notes. He's got a new piece out now on what we can learn from the Fight for 15 campaign. Also, that it's imperative that we organize these folks. Rand, thanks for taking time for us.
11: Hey, it's a pleasure to be here, Rick. Really welcome the opportunity to talk about Amazon.
10: So look, I'm looking at my red hat buddy. Says, "Hey, you know, Bezos is paying these non-English speakers. He's paying them on a Sunday night in rental vans. He doesn't know what they're paying him. I know, not a lot. But he's upset by that. And for me, there's an opportunity to try and reach him a little bit, educate him a little bit. But there's a chance here, I think. You got any thoughts?"
11: Oh, well, first of all, continuing the dialogue with, the MAGA movement is really important because there's so many things that we really agree on, particularly when we get into the degradation of work that Bezos and company are leading the charge. We can't stop having a dialogue because so many working class people, you know, have been seduced by the siren song of Trump and others. But we've got to bring them back. Yeah. We've got to focus on reclaiming the kinds of issues that he has exploited.
10: No, and, look, they're very real issues, and they're worth being angry over. And I understand the anger, and I'm not diminishing it at all. But the fact he had to throw in there, you know, they're non-English speakers. Like somehow you could look out your window and see what language they spoke or where they were born, which I find interesting, without talking about all of the other people who are doing this job. And I actually know a single mother who delivers packages on the way home from work, as I think a lot of us probably do. And I got to tell you, that's not the kind of job structure I think is beneficial for a prosperous working class.
11: And a prosperous company like Amazon should be creating careers for people, good jobs that our communities need, right? not degrading work for the entire working class. And it's that company can afford to provide really good jobs in the warehouses, on the delivery trucks. They've got the, yep, the money, they've got the model. But
10: instead, what they're doing, Rand, if I can cut you off here, instead what they're doing is they're the weight, they're the rock that's sinking to the bottom of the barrel, because not only are they underpaying their workforce, they're dragging everybody else down with them. I look at UPS, and I've got friends who work at UPS who are concerned that, you know what, there's just no way you can compete with poverty wage, desperation wage jobs.
11: That's right. And UPS is beginning to develop similar models in a, you know, parallel to the Teamster jobs at divisions called Roadie and other tentacles of UPS, emulating the Amazon model. It's a threat to Teamster wages and working conditions at UPS.
10: Right. And it's not just the Teamsters. And you sent me a list of all the unions that were affected by Amazon and their low road employment. And what was it, like 18 different unions and 18 different crafts and just a plethora of jobs that across the spectrum, that well beyond just the guy or gal, you know, dropping the package on my doorstep, you know, from IT on all the way down.
11: Amazon has its tentacles into anything and everything that it can disrupt and make a profit on. So they're moving into healthcare. They're moving into pharmacy. They bought Whole Foods. They bought Hollywood, MGM Studios. They are not only doing next day delivery, they're doing same day delivery now. And that's particularly with the gig employees. It's at least 18 different unions that where their wages and working conditions, their labor standards are threatened by the Amazon octopus.
10: Yeah. Now the reality is I've always been a believer in one big union. I like the idea, the old IWW idea of, you know, one big union, we're all in. This seems like if there was ever a moment in my lifetime where everybody should be in this, no?
11: Well, I think you know, you and I have kicked around in the labor movement long enough to know that the jurisdictions and fiefdoms of different unions are a real obstacle to that. What we would like to see is regional or metro labor tables where the UFCW, the Teamsters, the service employees, communications workers that organizing AWS, that these different unions come together to share information, to collaborate, to get to know one another and build trust at the local level. We don't have to wait for Liz Schuler and the national AFL-CIO poobahs. We've got to start doing this work locally. And if we build it, they will come. So, you know, I would just urge that we have these metro labor tables. We can develop those in major markets like New York, Chicago, the Inland Empire, Atlanta. There's enough interest and support at that level in the labor movement for people to begin to collaborate and build trust with one another. So even if it isn't one big union, it's the labor unions that are threatened by Amazon collaborating and working together.
10: Yeah, I mean, the reality is I've often said, I don't know why this hasn't already been built, especially as we've watched Amazon just get bigger and bigger and bigger, because I do think if they have their way, everybody eventually is a gig worker, you know, hustling out there for nickels, and it's not a good thing. It's not a good future.
11: An existential threat, not just to the Teamsters, not just to the United Food and Commercial Workers. It's an existential threat to labor standards for the working class.
10: Absolutely.
11: It affects everybody. And we can't keep having our head in the sand. We've got to come together and work to build labor power, build worker power at Amazon, force that company through whatever means necessary. We might not be able to get to collective bargaining right away, but, and this leads into the fight for 15, but we have to mount a campaign to force Amazon to raise its wages and to improve its labor standards.
10: Yeah, I wanted to ask you, because your most recent piece you came out with was about what you can learn from the Fight for 15 campaign. I remember at the time, back in 2012, when they came out, everyone going, $15, are you high? And I remember going, you know, understand, that's how you negotiate. You throw out a good number, you say, hey, this is what we want, and maybe you sell.

0: But in retrospect, it's where it should have been back then. And now there are places where we're talking upwards of $25 or $30 an hour to get to a minimum wage. So some lessons learned, right?
1: A living wage is definitely, we need to be talking, especially at Amazon, of a minimum of $30 an hour. Nothing less than that from this company. But also, you know, straighten out this gig and fiction of these subcontractors that are running the delivery business that are just a fiction. You know, the workers are wearing an Amazon uniform. They're driving an Amazon truck. Their pay, working conditions, hours of service, discipline, everything is run by Amazon, and yet they're not treated as an Amazon employee. That's a gross misclassification, and we've got to get that straightened out. And it's going to take, a mobilization of Amazon workers. We're doing that, but we also have to mobilize the larger labor community and people that are at just general public that's concerned about how this is degrading their standards in their communities.
0: Yeah, but ultimately, and this is where I've had more success in talking with neighbors and friends. Everyone knows their UPS guy. Everyone knows their postal worker. Everyone knows the mail. I know the woman who delivers my mail. I've known her for almost 20 years now. Same thing with the UPS guy. I see him all the time. I know him by name. Anytime Amazon comes to the house, it's always someone different. I never know who it is. And FedEx is the same way. And I look at the FedEx model. I think that's where Bezos stole it, because they've been doing this kind of stuff for a long time. So when I talk to people, I go, you like your UPS guy? You like your postal delivery person? Oh yeah, love them. Don't know the Amazon guy. So it seems like there would be a natural kind of, hey, don't you want to support someone who, you know, bringing stuff to your house, know who they are, want them to have a good life? And that seems to resonate. And I think we have to have consumers who buy into this as well.
1: No question about it. And if we're not able to launch a much broader campaign that's about a lot more than just labor standards, we're never going to get the political traction we need to rein in these abuses. And, you know, let's think back about that fight for 15, where the service employees funded a very large grassroots campaign with hundreds of organizers, a huge research staff, an incredible PR machine, to enlist tens of thousands of fast food workers in the fight for 15. And it was originally, you know, it was the fight for 15 in a union. They expended a lot of effort. They raised wages significantly. They improved working conditions for tens of thousands of fast food workers. However, it didn't result in a permanent organization of, by, and for the fast food workers. So that's one of the downsides of that campaign. But the upside of it is it was on a scale that was commensurate with the challenge of raising wages in the fast food industry. And what we need now is a campaign that's on a scale commensurate with the challenge that Amazon is giving to all workers in this country.
0: And do you see that happening? Because look, my friend Randy Corgan and the Teamsters, they're out there. They're in the Inland Empire. They're doing what you're saying. They're out there, you know, disrupting. They're out there, you know, fleet flitting. They're doing all kinds of stuff. Is it enough? I mean, are they doing? I know the Teamsters really want
1: it's. It's necessary, but in fact, it's a critical importance. But it's still insufficient. I love the Teamsters Union. You know that. I've worked for the union, and I support every Teamster initiative at Amazon. But that one union alone doesn't have the resources, the talent, the expertise to mount the kind of campaign that we need. We need the UFCW to come in with the same commitment that the Teamsters have made. We need the service employees to come in and make that same commitment. We need $10 million from

0: each of these organizations to complement and augment what the Teamsters are already doing. But by themselves, they just don't have the resources to really be in the game in a meaningful way with Bezos and Amazon.
1: Because I've heard it explained to me here recently, and I don't know that I necessarily disagree, that what we're seeing is just kind of a show campaign, like the FedEx organizing campaigns of the past, where you were just out there causing enough of a nuisance to keep UPS.
0: I disagree.
1: Happy. So this is what was explained to me, and I don't know. That's why I'm asking you.
0: No, I disagree. I went to Labor Notes in June, and we had over 200 Amazon workers there from all over the country who are building committees, are being supported by the Teamsters Union or other independent efforts. That work is real, and I respect it. I applaud it, but it's just not sufficient to be on the scale that we need.
1: No, look, that's what I wanted to hear. All. I want to hear that they're going in the right direction. I want to know that the dues dollars are actually being used effectively, and that, you know, maybe if you ramp this up, you get the results you're looking for, because we desperately need it. Because, look, I think we're in a 1930s kind of moment. I think, you know, I think we're kind of in this moment where this is a make or break opportunity. If you can't organize an Amazon or some of these other big companies, it's over for everybody else, because there's no one at the scale.
0: What the workers report to me is that the anger is high. Workers are ready, but they need to know that there's a pathway to victory. They need to know that there's going to be the support and infrastructure for them to succeed. And we've got to get to that point. And it means having other unions, UFCW, SEIU, Machinist Union,
1: right?
0: CWA, the pharmacy unions. Everybody needs to get into this game and bring resources and organizers and their expertise to the fight. And then I think we have a shot, because I think the workers are ready.
1: So, last question I've got for you. You know, what are you paying attention to see if any of this works out? And what are the marching orders for every union member in this country? What would you want me or other card-carrying union members to do, or people who believe that unions should be organizing there and those people should be members? What's the marching order?
0: Well, I have a little story. I met with a guy I live in Somerville, Massachusetts, and a letter carrier lives like half a mile from me. And we got together. Somebody suggested that I meet with him and get together for coffee. So we had coffee and we talked about Amazon, and he talked about, as a letter carrier, how the Amazon was threatening his job, his working conditions as the postal worker. So next thing I know, he's off to the letter carriers convention, which is happening right now, and he's bringing with him a resolution to that convention to devote resources from the National Association of Letter Carriers to support organizing at Amazon. So we need everybody to carry that torch wherever you are, in whatever arena you can get into, to bring this up and to urge the support for each union to get involved, to put resources to it, to do the Metro Labor Table, and to get everybody into the fight.
1: There you go, Rand. I appreciate the time. I get the great work. Hope folks check out your pieces over at labornotes.org. We'll get links out on social media. Rand Wilson, thanks so much.
0: Rick, always a pleasure. Really appreciate what you do. Thank you.
1: Good seeing you again. Want to hear your thoughts? Email me, rick@thericksmithshow.com. Do you Amazon? Do you talk to your driver? I want to hear what they say. Email me, rick@thericksmithshow.com. Right back. Stick around. I'm Rick Smith, and this is Labor History in 2. On this day in labor history, the year was 1913. That was the day 9,000 copper miners in the Keweenaw region of Upper Peninsula, Michigan, went out on strike. Organized by the Western Federation of Miners, the strike raged on for over 8 months, witnessing devastating tragedy in a Christmas Day fire and ending in bitter defeat. The strike was waged over basic issues like the 8-hour day, higher wages, mine safety, and union recognition. But strikers were also fed up with the company's paternalism and intrusion into their personal lives. They also worried for their jobs with the introduction of labor-saving machinery. The Western Federation of Miners succeeded early on in shutting down the mines, but the copper barons wouldn't budge. By August, many mines reopened with scab labor. Later that month, deputies shot two strikers dead and wounded two others as they returned home from attempting to collect strike benefits. The incident became known as the Sieberville Massacre. Striking miners were absolutely devastated when on Christmas Day, 73, mostly children, were trampled to death during a Christmas party and benefit at the Italian Hall in Calumet. Witnesses remembered seeing a man with a Citizens Alliance button just moments before someone yelled fire that caused the stampede. Soon after the Italian Hall disaster, Western Federation of Miner President Charles Moyer was shot by a Citizens Alliance mob, then loaded, bleeding, onto a train bound for Chicago. By April, the union was broke, the strike was broken, and the miners resolved to return to work. Bosses would only rehire strikers once they had turned in their union cards. The copper mines in the region would finally be organized some 30 years later in a campaign led by Mine Mill during the years 1939 to 1943. Labor History in 2 brought to you by the Illinois Labor History Society and The Rick Smith Show. For more information, go to laborhistoryin2.com.
2: Welcome to Code WAC, where we break down how our healthcare system really works, what it means for you, and how we can make it better for everyone. I'm your host, Brenda Gazar. For many Americans, getting the right medical care isn't just about what their doctors recommend. It's also about what their insurance company is willing to cover. So what happens when those two don't agree? And why can it be so difficult for patients to fight back? Attorney Lisa Cantor has spent more than 2 decades helping patients challenge health insurance denials. Her cases have ranged from eating disorders to life-threatening cancers, giving her a firsthand look at how insurers make coverage decisions and the consequences when they favor profits over patients.
3: I just settled a case not too long ago with a young woman who went in for her regular mammogram. They saw something suspicious and thought she had breast cancer. And then when they did the follow-up x-ray, they found a huge thymic tumor in her chest, which was affecting both her heart and her lungs. This again was a Kaiser case. Not only could they not find a surgeon to take it out, so she had to go out of network and pay for the surgeon, but then when she wanted radiation, and she actually was at a well-known cancer site around the country, and they recommended proton beam therapy because they were radiating right near her heart and her lungs, and Kaiser again denied it.
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1: So, Trump's manufacturing cosplay crashed again into reality as high-quality marching band instrument company Conn-Selmer shut its factory doors in Ohio. About 150 union jobs now gone. Production being shipped some to Indiana, another plant there, but most of it, you know where, the C word, out to China. And my first thought was, where are all of those working class Republicans who are saying we care about working people? You know, where's the outrage there? Where's Donald Trump? I thought Trump could stop these things. I thought he had the power. I thought his tariffs, I thought that was supposed to fix it. I thought all that donor hype that he knows all the people, when it's a billionaire hedge fund owner that owns this company, I thought we were bringing jobs back. And again, what we find out is workers lose, Wall Street wins, always. The plant closes, and Trump's promise, a lie. And understand, under Trump, American manufacturing got the perfect Republican solution again. Cut it, close it, ship it out of town. He promised to rebuild the industry and rebuild manufacturing. And what did he deliver? Demolition with a flag on it. And here to share some thoughts about, well, you know, are anybody still buying Trump as the manufacturing guy? We haven't even had the facade of manufacturing week yet. Which is why I've asked my good friend John Logan to come share some thoughts. John's a professor there at San Francisco State University. John, thanks for taking time for us.
5: Hi, Rick. Glad to be on.
1: So look, for the last couple of months, the UAW has been fighting to keep these 150 jobs. They've been doing everything they can do. They've been having, you know, the conversations with Republican Senator Marino. They've been doing, pulling out all the stops. There was a lot of social media, a lot of organizing, a lot of shame, and didn't matter. Jobs still going to China.
5: Yeah. And as you said, I mean, it's been the same story ever since Trump came in the second time. And it was the first time, too. I mean, there was an awful lot of rhetoric about bringing good-paying manufacturing jobs back to the United States, which, of course, is something we would all want to see. I mean, like so many communities in the U.S. have been decimated by the fact that these jobs have disappeared, that they've gone to low-wage countries, and that they've been replaced either by nothing at all or by low-wage, dead-end service sector, logistics, you know, warehouse, non-union jobs. So we would all like to see it happen. You know, and a large part of the reason that we have Trump is because of the impact of the disappearance of these jobs in certain communities.
1: Exactly.
5: In the upper Midwest. You know, we all know the jobs started to disappear, you know, 5 decades, you know, 1970s, you know, this whole process of deindustrialization and the offshoring of these jobs. But then it really happened, you know, on steroids in the 90s and 2000s after the passage of the NAFTA and, you know, the entry of China into the World Trade Organization. It's continued. And, you know, it caused the economy that sustained like decent middle, you know, what we call middle class jobs, you know, blue collar middle class incomes, yeah, in these communities. It caused those economies to fall apart, you know, faster than, you know, almost anyone predicted.
1: No, that's this. And, it's this story right here, John. I mean, the East Lake, Ohio, is a solid working class kind of community. These 150 people.
5: Yeah.
1: Some of the stories they pulled out of them were like, "Look, I wanted to retire from here. I was happy here. This was a good. It was a hard job. Busted my behind. My body's paying for it, but it was a good job. It supported my family, and we were a community. Yeah. And now that is gone. It's destroyed.
5: Right.
1: And it's not coming back. Yeah. No matter what
5: that's
1: Trump says."
5: And if you take that away, it has a devastating impact on the community. And, you know, the problem, as we know, is that neither the Republicans nor the Democrats have really had, you know, solutions about how to rebuild the economies in those places. And that sort of, you know, creates a sense of hopelessness. You know, when there's something about manufacturing work in particular, you know, when you take those jobs away, I mean, I grew up in a sort of former mining community that then, you know, relied on steel industry and lots of other, you know, heavy manufacturing, and all of those jobs disappeared. And it really has a devastating impact. And if neither of the sort of like, you know, the sort of political establishment, neither of the parties are offering solutions, it makes people very vulnerable to demagogues like Trump saying, you know, riding in his white horse saying, only I, you know, I have the solutions, only I have the solutions. But as you said, it's all been BS. I mean, like, you know, we've lost more manufacturing jobs since Trump has come in. We have not seen a revival of, you know, well-paid American manufacturing jobs. And, you know, I mean, there's a depressing and a sort of not so depressing, like, part of the story. I mean, in some ways, the depressing part is that, you know, we all know, but you know, it's not a popular thing to say, but we all know that most of these jobs are not coming back. You know, the future of the global economy is not going to be in high-paid manufacturing jobs for most people. China has actually, as you said, most of these jobs have gone to China, but China has actually lost more manufacturing jobs in the last 10 years than the next three economies, the US, Germany, and Japan put together. The reason is that, you know, lots of young Chinese do not want to, unlike their parents, don't want to go into manufacturing jobs. And so Chinese industry was forced to automate a lot of these jobs. And, you know, so the use of, you know, robotics and automation in China, even in very sort of small plants, you know, I'm not talking about huge factories, you know, Foxconn factories that, you know, assemble iPhones and things like that. You know, if you go to places like, you know, Beijing, Shanghai, you know, lots of other places in China, you can even see very, very small workplaces where they have a level of automation that, you know, is really surprising. And the reason they have it is that, you know, they couldn't get people to do all of these manufacturing jobs. So they have automated a lot of the manufacturing jobs out of existence. I mean, of course, yes, as you said, they still continue to get US manufacturing jobs being relocated to China, to other low-wage economies. But anyway, so there is this sort of myth that, you know, you can just reverse the clock, you can bring these jobs back, you can make them high-paid manufacturing jobs. Yes, there are certain things that, you know, the US could be and should be manufacturing in, you know, far greater numbers, you know, semiconductors and all of the rest of it. But otherwise, we just need to create more well-paying, you know, highly skilled, high-quality jobs. And we can do it, but it's not going to be in traditional manufacturing. And the other thing that we need to do, and, you know, I know you know this, but, you know, if we want, you know, we're at a very sort of dangerous point where wealth and political power are becoming concentrated in fewer and fewer hands. If we want to have a fairer, more decent society, and we want to have a society in which people's kids can expect not a worse economic existence, but a better one. I mean, people are not even thinking about a better one at the moment. They're just wanting their kids to be able to enjoy the type of economy that they once enjoyed. But if we want to have a more optimistic economic future, there's really only two things. You know, there are many things we need to do as a society, but we need stronger unions and stronger collective bargaining to make sure that employers cannot compete on the basis of crappy disposable jobs. And then, you know, we need to have some realistic redistribution of wealth, you know, through taxation, so that, you know, the economy is not rigged against working people, that we don't go further and further down this route where both economic wealth and political power are in the hands of a few companies and a few people.
1: So,
5: and
1: you know, with
5: there
1: that
5: really
1: in mind,
5: is no alternative to those two things.
1: Yeah.
5: Stronger labor movement and, you know, whether you want to call it billionaire wealth tax or whatever it is. And everyone is talking to me, they're talking about this in California at the moment. But it's not just California. It's all over Europe. It's all over countries that have experienced the same level, you know, similar problems with deindustrialization, with the loss of decent manufacturing, often unionized jobs, and the creation of, you know, where they have had jobs replace them, of crappy, low-wage, dead-end, disposable jobs. You know, the countries, you know, like the UK, all over Europe are discussing, like, you know, say, with this sort of, like, you know, acceleration of the concentration of wealth and power, you really don't have any alternative, you know, if you want to have a more decent, more equal society.
1: Of course. No, I mean, the reality is, you know, for 21 years, I've been singing that song. We need stronger unions. We need a better tax system.
5: Right.
1: We've created
5: Absolutely.
1: A billionaire class.
5: Absolutely, you're right. And for
1: bad
5: for
1: policy
5: years,
1: did it.
5: It's been obvious. But the problems, as you know, are far worse now than they were 20
1: absolutely.
5: Years ago.
1: Absolutely. No, it's absolutely worse. But we weren't listening then. Are we listening now? Because look, I look at the folks – And look, I know tons of people like those folks at Con Selmers who lost their jobs. They were still looking for Trump to bring those jobs back. They were still wishing and hoping. And you're right. They're not coming back. They're gone. You've got people like Elon Musk running around saying we're going to have universal high income. And yet we can't figure out how to get basic income because, well, they've got all the money.
5: Yeah, they absolutely do. And, you know, we're, as everyone knows, like, you know, we're already seeing, you know, companies' investment in AI and these sort of other emerging technologies is sort of disrupting, you know, the job market for college graduates, for young people. You know, it's increasingly difficult for, you know, people who are leaving high school, who are leaving college to get anything other than, you know, precarious employment, you know, sort of part-time, contingent, temporary jobs. So it's already having that impact, but, you know, we're facing the possibility. We don't exactly know what its impact is going to be in terms of job displacement. But again, these are political choices. If we don't act to, you know, encourage, you know, to give both carrots to make sure that companies do not just dispose of their workers and replace them with AI and other emerging technologies, and sticks, you know, that, you know, say to them, okay, you can lay off workers and replace them with technology, but you're going to be taxed on every single job that you eliminate.
1: Been saying that for 10 years.
5: If we don't start talking about these solutions and say we're just going to go further and further down this route where, you know, already we're in a position where a handful of people in this country, in other countries too, but, you know, the concentration of wealth and power is worse in this country than in other rich democracies. We have gone, you know, further down that route. We're going faster in that direction. If we don't actually have some course change, and say, like, you know, we know what the problems are. We you know, if the political will were there to actually address the real problems, you know, to put, you know, proper regulations in place to make sure that these companies don't just have incentives to, you know, throw workers on the scrap heap and, you know, give larger and larger returns to a very small group of wealthy investors, and to make sure that people do have decent jobs. Now, I mean, you say the decent jobs of the future will not be the same as the decent jobs of the past, but we can turn, you know, things like, you know, I'm in San Francisco Bay Area. You know, we think of this tech, the economy here being dominated by tech. You know, in some ways it is in terms of the valuation. You know, we have like two of these firms, Anthropic and OpenAI, who together are worth over $2 trillion. At the same time, you know, they're laying off hundreds and hundreds of workers in San Francisco City Hall in areas like public health and after-school programs for kids. But in another way, it's actually healthcare that's the real driving force of the Bay Area economy. And in fact, you know, the economy, you know, more widely too. We're creating, you know, tens of thousands of new jobs in healthcare. Many of them are low-paid, non-union, low-wage jobs. They do not have to be. Right. You know, we can create jobs that pay decent incomes, where people have a voice at work, where they can actually be fully human. And sorry, I know you're trying to say, you know, I was talking to someone, a very senior union person the other day, and I was recommending to them a book. Jack Metzger has a fabulous book called Striking Steel about the history of steel unionism. And I said, you know, if you want to be able to explain to people how collective bargaining, which is not this boring technical, you know, a special interest subject, if you want to know how collective bargaining really transforms people's lives in a way that allows them to become fully human and, you know, live their full lives, you'll read that book, you know, before the unionization of the steel industry, before the unionization of the auto industry. These were terrible jobs. These people were not considered to be, you know, say, fully human. They did not have decent lives. They, you know, were injured on the job at incredible rates. They did not earn a living wage. They did not have benefits. They, you know, and all of the things that unionization brought to these industries. We can do the same in with Amazon, with healthcare jobs, in places where the economy is growing and where it's going to be growing over the next 10 years.
1: That's why it's been interesting for me to watch, you know, California's Prop 40 fight out in your neck of the woods. Because you would think taxing billionaires would, I don't know, to fund healthcare, as you pointed out, the biggest growth, not just in California, but across the country. You'd think that'd be a no-brainer. And for a guy like Gavin Newsom, who wants to be president, it seems like an issue, I don't know, maybe he might want to consider, even though he is adamantly opposed to it. It just seems like we have all these problems because we voters keep voting for people who don't do the things we want them to do.
5: And, you know, I think, you know, Newsom is going to find that he's increasingly in a difficult spot because of his opposition to the billionaire health wealth tax. He kind of wants to have his cake and eat it. You know, he sort of says, he realizes he can't side with the billionaires against the people. I mean, that would be political suicide. So what Newsom has said is that, you know, yes, billionaires should pay more tax, but this is not the right way to do it. What we need to do is tax billionaires at the federal level. Now, I'm not, you know, opposed to that.
1: Don't disagree with it.
5: You know, Newsom knows that that's fantasy right now. You know, it depends on all sorts of things happening politically over the next few years that may or more likely may not happen. You know, maybe we'll have a President Newsom, maybe we won't. You know,
1: probably won't.
5: But all sorts of things have to happen. He just, you know, he's really beholden to the tech industry and to the tech billionaires for political support, but at the same time realizes that we're kind of in a populist moment, both on the right and on the left. You know, on the right, of course, you know, we have Trump's authoritarian populism, blame immigrants, blame other people. On the left, you know, we have this, you know, initiatives like tax billionaires. But the reason that we have that on the left is that the concentration of wealth and power has become such a problem. It is distorting the economy and, you know, our political system so much. It is destroying the future of young people. You know, the young people who are not getting jobs this year, next year, the year after, this is something that's going to follow them probably for the rest of their careers, but, you know, for the next several decades. And, you know, these companies, you know, that are investing hundreds of billions in AI, not hiring people, laying off workers, sort of saying, oh, we'll figure it out. You know, we'll come up, you know, governments will come up with some solution. No, we're not coming up with any solution.
1: At least not that are going to work. Look, you know, the solution is tax them. That's the solution. Massive redistribution of wealth back to the way it used to be when my grandparents' generation were around.
5: Absolutely. And, you know, the politics of these things is always, somewhat complicated. But the obstacle to passing these things is not that people, you know, most people, when you say to them, well, do you think it's a good idea to tax billionaires? In California, it's just a one-time tax, 5% on wealth as of, you know, January 1st, 2026. Just tax billionaires, only 200 people in the whole state of California who would be subject to this tax. Tax them just a little bit more in a way that they can easily afford to make sure that hundreds of thousands and, you know, maybe even millions of people don't lose access to basic health services. Do you think that that's a good idea? Overwhelmingly, people say, you know, certainly Democrats, independents, even some Republicans say, yes, of course, that is absolutely reasonable. The biggest obstacle is that the billionaires are putting hundreds of millions of dollars into trying to defeat these measures. They will spend as much as they can to try to confuse people, to try to convince them that this will have, you know, unintended negative consequences, to try to convince them that it won't achieve what it thinks it will achieve. And it's simply not true.
1: Yeah.
5: I mean, you can design these things in different ways, but the basic principle that we need to tax billionaires a little bit more so that everyone else can just have an absolutely, you know, basic, decent standard of living, and that, you know, people can think that their kids are actually going to have a good life and exist in an economy that will allow them to make a decent living and have a decent life.
1: Should be a no-brainer.
5: You know, that is, you know, absolutely unarguable. And
1: should be an absolute no-brainer. And look, you know, at the end of the day, you said a little bit. I wanted an awful lot more. And this is where we're going to have to leave it. Because for me, I got to tell you, 5%, not anywhere near enough. We should be going much bigger, much, much chunkier. And maybe that happens down the road. But John, I appreciate the thoughts. Always great, great conversation. And I hope you'll come back and talk to us again real soon.
5: No, absolutely. And, you know, we'll see what happens with the billionaire wealth. But the issue, as you know, Rick, the issue is not going to go away.
1: Nope.
5: Because the problem is not going to go away. The problem is going to get worse.
1: There you go.
5: So we're going to be talking about this issue, you know, the billionaire tax, the need for stronger unions and stronger labor movement. These are issues that are becoming more urgent. They're not going to go away.
1: There you go. John Logan, I appreciate the time. As always, great stuff. Professor there at San Francisco State University, also the director of their labor and employment studies program. Want to hear your thoughts? Tax the billionaires? Yes? No? Email me, rick@thericksmithshow.com. Right back. I'm Rick Smith, and this is Labor History in 2. On this day in labor history, the year was 1997. That was the day 185,000 UPS workers and members of the International Brotherhood of Teamsters went out on strike. It was the biggest strike in the United States in more than a decade. At issue was the use of part-time workers. The union estimated that as many as 2 out of 3 employees at Big Brown were part-time. The package delivery giant had also cut part-time wages to $8 an hour. These workers also were not eligible for the same benefits as full-time employees. At the time, UPS handled nearly 80% of the packages delivered in the United States each day. The strike ground those deliveries to a halt. The strike lasted for 16 days and cost the company $650 million in business. The Teamsters paid out $10 million from its strike fund to support those on the picket line. The work stoppage succeeded in improving wages and securing workers' pensions. UPS also agreed to move 5,000 part-time employees to full-time over the life of the signed 5-year contract. Teamster President Ron Kerry declared, "People will be celebrating our victories over corporate greed. This fight with UPS shows what working people can accomplish when they all stick together." The UPS workers stood up to the throwaway worker approach, and the nation's working people stood behind them. Today, many companies rely on this throwaway worker approach as their business model. They keep workers at a part-time status to avoid paying healthcare benefits and a living wage. Does today's labor movement have the solidarity with these workers to make a demand for full-time work? Labor History in 2 brought to you by the Illinois Labor History Society and The Rick Smith Show. For more information, go to laborhistoryin2.com, like us on Facebook, and follow us on the Twitters at Labor History in 2.
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1: I gotta tell you, you know, I love John Logan. Winded. I give him credit. He's got a lot to say and he packs it in there. But the one main takeaway from that, and he's not wrong, it really is the inequality, stupid, and it's always going to be the inequality. The amount of wealth that our 1% and even the 1% of 1% has. Because of how badly our policies have been enacted by people who are supposed to be looking out for us, it's created this environment where you have, like you said, you're talking about 200 people in California. that would pay this 5% tax, and it would fund healthcare for millions. I mean, just think about the enormous wealth. And look, I get everyone going, you know, they pay all the taxes because they have all the freaking money. You know, the reality is I'd be happy to, I'll change places with them. You make 30 grand a year, you pay no taxes. Okay. I'm sure that person would love to, I'll tell you, I would love to pay 92% tax like they used to do during the Eisenhower era, because it meant I would have a lot of freaking money. I would love to pay that top marginal rate, as would anybody else. And anyone who tells you that they wouldn't is either one, stupid and doesn't understand, or two, just bold-faced lying to you. Now, you know, they play this game, well, you know, you might be a billionaire someday and you'd have to pay the tax. And I'm like, okay, sign me right up. Because they play that embarrassed millionaire card often. Well, you know, someday you could discover the next whatever, and you could be a billionaire. And the chances are you're not. The chances are you're going to be the guy who doesn't get health care. Chances are you're going to be the family whose kid doesn't get a good education. Chances are you're going to be on the losing end of that proposition. And I go back to Elon Musk running around talking about universal high income. Everyone's going to have universal high income. We can't even get the basic stuff. We can't do the basic stuff. What makes you think that the folks who don't want to get the basic stuff paid for are going to share more? It's really quite remarkable. And yet, you know, we fall for it. Because I'll tell you, you know, the whole fair share argument, I've always been against. They're going to pay their fair share. No. We should not have anyone with the kind of power that Elon Musk has. Just my thoughts. Want to hear yours. Rick@TheRickSmithShow.com. Thanks so much for being here. We'll see you back here next time.
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0: Hello and welcome to Background Briefing, available 24/7 at backgroundbriefing.org. I'm Ian Masters and today we'll examine a number of stories and issues in the news. We'll begin with Tarko Trump backing down from his promised massive attack on Iran, claiming the Iranians desperately wanted to re-engage with talks, but Iranian officials scoffed at that and said they are not planning or are interested in talking to Trump. Joining us to discuss whether the new hardline government in Tehran wants a diplomatic solution or would rather keep a low-level war going indefinitely against the great Satan is Mohsen Malani, the Executive Director of the World Center for Strategic and Diplomatic Studies and a Professor of Politics at the University of South Florida. Professor Malani has served as a fellow at Harvard, Oxford, and Foscari University in Italy, and is the author of The Making of Iran's Islamic Revolution, and his latest book is Iran's Rise and Rivalry with the U.S. in the Middle East. Then we'll assess whether the fratricide between the Democratic candidates running for the U.S. Senate in Michigan has damaged both candidates' chances of winning in the November general election, thus dooming the Democrats' chance of gaining control of the Senate. Joining us is Danny Postel, politics editor at New Lines magazine. Previously, he was senior editor of the London-based magazine Open Democracy and was associate director of the Center for Middle East Studies at the University of Denver and assistant director of the Center for Global Studies at Northwestern University. His latest article at New Lines magazine we will discuss is Abdel El Sayed is in a fight to transform the Democratic Party. Then finally, we'll speak with a brave whistleblower, Nicholas Enrich, a former civil servant who worked at USAID under four administrations. He served as the Bureau of Global Health's Director of Policy Programs and Planning until January of 2025, when he was designated as USAID's Acting Assistant Administrator for Global Health. On March the 2nd of 2025, he was placed on administrative leave for exposing the Trump administration's illegitimate and dangerous dismantling of USAID. We will discuss his new book, Into the Wood Chipper, a whistleblower's account of how the Trump administration shredded USAID. And joining us now is Mohsen Malani, who is Executive Director of the World Center for Strategic and Diplomatic Studies and a Professor of Politics at the University of South Florida. Professor Malani has served as a fellow at Harvard, Oxford, and Foscari University in Italy, and is the author of The Making of Iran's Islamic Revolution. And his latest book is Iran's Rise and Rivalry with the U.S. in the Middle East. Welcome to Background Briefing, Mohsen Malani.
1: Thank you very much. It's a great pleasure to be with you.
0: Well, thanks for joining us, Mohsen. And to my mind, the situation in the Gulf, the war between Iran and the United States, started by the U.S. and Israel back in late February, now in its sixth month, I don't see this ending. I don't see any incentive on the part of Iran or the more revolutionary elements that seem to be more in charge in Iran of wanting this thing to end, because their entire existence going back 47 years is based upon confronting the great Satan. And the great Satan has done, as far as they're concerned, done terrible things to them. They've killed their leaders and they're destroying their country. And they hate Trump and they'd like to humiliate him. So now that Trump has told us that he's stopped short of this massive bombing campaign that could well have involved Israel, that he's pulled the plug on that temporarily because Iran is sort of desperate to make a deal, and the Iranians are saying, no, we're not even interested in making a deal. So, you know, people are now referring to Tarko Trump, but I don't see anything on the horizon that is a glimmer of hope, but that's why I'm calling you and talking to you, because I suspect you think otherwise.
1: Well, I agree with you that things are running out of control. But at the same time, I also believe that after things get much worse than what they are today, eventually the U.S. and Iran will have no choice, no realistic option, but to go back to the negotiating table. I have always said in your programs and in my writing that there is no military solution to Iran's nuclear program. And now, in addition to the problem of Iran's nuclear program, there is the question of the control over the Strait of Hormuz in the Persian Gulf, I don't believe there is a military solution to that problem. And therefore, while I am a little bit pessimistic today, why I am very worried about escalation of the war, at the same time, I am somewhat optimistic that eventually the U.S. and Iran will return to the negotiating table. But I share your pessimism, because what I see, while there are some signs that negotiation could resume, but at the same time, there is a risk of renewed escalation. And I have already seen signs that we are getting into a very dangerous category. To begin with, if you look at the Iranian defense posture, it was essentially reactive and defensive until the United States and Israel attack Iran, hoping that they can overthrow the regime quickly by killing the top leadership of Iran, by killing over 50 of the top military commanders. Nothing like this happened. Iran, the Islamic Republic, did not collapse. But what we saw is that for the first time, Iranian defense policy became offensive as well as defensive. But in the most recent days, I have seen evidence that Iran is going the escalation ladder one step further, and it is acting in a preemptive fashion. For the first time, as you know, Iran attacked American forces in Jordan and killed four American servicemen there. This was unique in history of the Islamic Republic. Iran also attacked an American ship, an American carrier of natural gas in Egypt. That also was unique. On the other side, on the other hand, we see Ukraine attacking an Iranian ship in the Caspian Sea. Ukraine attacking an Iranian ship in the Caspian Sea. Its foreign minister said it was a mistake, but you and I know that there is very little chance that that was a mistake. It probably took place with the support of Western intelligence, and it was a deliberate provocation by Ukraine, perhaps to enlarge the theater of the war, or more likely to make a linkage between the war in Ukraine and the Persian Gulf War. Therefore, my conclusion is that I am worried about this escalation, but at the end of the day, I don't think there is going to be a military solution to this problem.
0: Well, apparently the Saudis, including Mohammed bin Salman, the de facto leader, called up Trump and begged him not to re-engage in a full-scale war against Iran, possibly, and I think likely, with the help of the Israeli Air Force, basically making the argument that Iran's, no matter what you throw at Iran, no matter how many bombs you drop on them, they still seem to be able to fire missiles, and they've already fired a lot of missiles at Saudi Arabia and destroyed a lot of important military assets. And if they go after, as they did recently, a Iranian proxy in Iraq struck Abqaiq, the big Saudi oil refiner and distributor, probably the biggest oil installation in the world, then you get into this cycle of going after oil infrastructure, gas infrastructure, and desalinization. And the tit for tat, if assuming the US then takes out Karg Island, the main export hub for Iranian oil, then you have a global catastrophe. So that's, we're very close to that. So that's what we're hanging by a thread for a global depression. Or recession and depression, however you want to put it, Mohsen. So yes. That's the sword of Damocles, isn't it?
1: I think the example you provided about Saudi Arabia illustrates an important point. That is, the Iranian calculation from the very beginning of this war was that we are going to regionalize the conflict, and we are going to make sure that for the first time, perhaps in history of the Middle East, about history of American involvement in the Middle East, we're going to retaliate, not just militarily, but we're going to make sure that the American consumer is paying for this war. And the only way they could do it is to by closing the Strait of Hormuz, causing inflation in this country. Just look at the price of oil today and compare it to what it was 6 months ago. The Saudis are well aware of this. Remember a few years ago, the King of Saudi Arabia said that we have to go after the head of the snake. That is, we have to go after Iran. That was about 15, 20 years ago. Now, the Saudis have come a long way. They have learned the hard way that you cannot attack Iran. You cannot go and destroy Iranian infrastructure. You cannot go ahead and destroy Iranian energy infrastructure and Iran sitting idly and doing nothing. Iran can't do anything to the U.S., but it can do a lot to American allies in the Middle East. And Saudi Arabia knows that. And that is why Mohammed bin Salman called President Trump and asked him not to attack, because the Iranians very, very clear. They announced it. One official announced it, that if we are attacked, here is the list of the places we are going to attack. And in that list was one or two of the major oil facilities in Saudi Arabia. Again, that is the danger I was talking about at the beginning of the program, escalation, because Iran has concluded that it cannot be passive, that it has to attack and attack for every attack that it receives from the United States.
0: So, Mohsen, do we know, and Trump's talking about negotiations that don't exist. At least he said that the Iranians are desperate to talk. That's why he delayed and postponed the attack. Now the Iranians are saying, no, we're not interested in talking. We're talking to the Omanis, but we're not going to talk to the Americans. So if there are talks, and the Pakistanis are saying that they're still trying to pull something together, they also asked for $20 billion for their services, which is pretty extraordinary. But the long and the short it is, who are we talking with here, and are they the right people? The foreign minister and the former speaker of the parliament. Because at the funeral for the martyred supreme leader, when those officials were there, the crowds, they're obviously the IRGC supporters, were screaming at these Iranian officials. Death to compromises was the chant. So one, we don't even know whether the new supreme leader, Mohsen, is alive. And two, do we really know who's in charge? It looks more like the IRGC is in charge than these leaders that the U.S. is negotiating with.
1: The question of who leads Iran is, of course, a critical question. And nobody can talk with certainty. But as of now, I have seen no evidence that Ayatollah Mujtaba Khamenei is either dead or not in charge. Every indication that I have seen shows that he is hiding out of the fear of being assassinated, but he is there and in charge. But remember one thing, it took his father about 37 years to establish his iron fist over the decision-making process. He doesn't have that kind of power at this time. What I see in Iran is, instead of one man, a one-man show, is collective leadership. In that collective leadership, the IRGC, or the Revolutionary Guard, plays the key role. They have been empowered as a result of this war. One of the consequences, unintended consequences of this war, is that unlike what President Trump was hoping for, there has not been a regime change in Iran, but there has been a change in the regime in Iran. And as a result of that change in the regime, we have a new generation of Iranian leadership that is much more assertive and much more willing to take risk than the previous generation. And the reason for it is very simple. When you go ahead and kill the head of another country's government, when you declare that we are going to destroy your civilization, implying that they could even use nuclear bomb, what do you expect other countries to do? Usually the most radical and the most assertive elements get to the top leadership. And that is unfortunately what is taking place in Iran. So there is collective leadership, but that collective leadership needs the approval of the supreme leader, Mojtaba Khamenei. But that supreme leader, Mojtaba Khamenei, certainly does not have the kind of clout, the kind of control his father had. But symbolically, and in terms of the constitutional process, he is the one who has to agree with any kind of major decision the IRGC and the collective leadership is making in Iran today.
0: So just in another couple of minutes then, Mohsen, this war that Netanyahu and Trump started, before this war, my understanding is that Iran in many ways was, this government was at its weakest, and it had to kill thousands of its own people to stay in power. And Trump says 50,000 were killed by the government. That obviously is an exaggeration, but it's somewhere up there. We don't know what the real figures are. But it does tell us that this government was incredibly unpopular with the people, not its core group of fanatics, but with the broader populace. Since this war, this unpopular government has become stronger and more in control. And at the end of the day, the real victims, to my mind, are the Iranian people, and that Trump and Netanyahu have actually made life worse for the Iranian people, made it less likely that they'll be free, even though they said that they were going to free them. And look what happened.
1: I agree with your conclusion, but I would like to add a few points. You are absolutely right that Iran was at the weakest point before this war. But as I have written about it, Iran was weaker at a weaker point, but it was not as vulnerable as the Israelis and the Americans thought it was. Its repressive capability was intact. The political elite was still cohesive. The government was in full control of things. Yes, it was weakened, but not to the extent that it would fall with one attack or one strike. Secondly, from what I have learned, we have had over 20,000 strikes against Iran in the past 6 months. Let me repeat it again. Over 20,000 strikes by the American and Israeli Air Force. A lot of people have been killed, at least 5,000-6,000 people. I don't have the actual number, but that's what the Iranian sources say. And the damage has been somewhere between $275 to $300 billion. So the damage has been incredible. And then finally, you remember in the early days of the war, when the Trump administration still hoped for a quick Venezuelan type of change in Iran, President Trump said, help is on the way. Well, that help didn't come. Instead of that help, Iran was showered with missiles and a lot of other deadly instruments. So the bottom line is that you are right. The Islamic Republic has been revived because of this war. A younger generation

0: critical of the Islamic Republic have concluded that the issue today is no longer the Islamic Republic and the fate of the Islamic Republic alone, that the territorial integrity of Iran is at stake. You remember at one time, President Trump talked about giving some weapons to the Kurds, and he said, I don't know what happened to those weapons. Good question. I still have the same question. What happened to those weapons? Why were they given to the Kurds? That is why I think a lot of people who are very critical of the Islamic Republic, rightly so, for incredible repression, for mismanagement of the economy, for lowering the standard of living, for this continuous confrontation with the US and Israel that does not serve Iranian national interests. All of these people now are much more concerned about the territorial integrity of Iran as a country, as a civilization, than they are with the fate of the Islamic Republic. And that has helped the Islamic Republic to become more institutionalized and more powerful in Iran.
1: Well, Mohsen Milani, I thank you very much for joining us here today.
0: It was a pleasure.
1: And again, I've been speaking with Mohsen Milani, the Executive Director of the World Center for Strategic and Diplomatic Studies and a Professor of Politics at the University of South Florida. Professor Milani has served as a fellow at Harvard, Oxford, and Foscari University in Italy, and is the author of The Making of Iran's Islamic Revolution. And his latest book is Iran's Rise and Rivalry with the U.S. in the Middle East. We're going to take a brief station break and back, assessing whether the fratricide between the Democratic candidates running for the U.S. Senate in Michigan has damaged both candidates' chances of winning in the November general election, thus dooming the Democrats' chance of gaining control of the Senate.

0: And joining us now, Danny Postel, the politics editor at New Lines magazine. Previously, he was a senior editor of the London-based magazine Open Democracy and was associate director of the Center for Middle East Studies at the University of Denver and assistant director of the Center for Global Studies at Northwestern University, where he coordinated programming at Northwestern University. His latest article at New Lines magazine is Abdul Al-Sayed is in a fight to transform the Democratic Party. Welcome to Background Briefing, Danny Postel.
1: Thanks very much for having me.
0: Well, thanks for joining us. And since you spent some time in Michigan profiling Abdul Al-Sayed and his race, do you think that the fratricide between Abdul Al-Sayed and Congresswoman Stevens has reached the point where it's so toxic that whoever wins the primary is going to lose the general, and therefore the Democrats will not pick up the must-win seat in Michigan and therefore will not pick up the Senate in November?
1: I think it's still early to say that at this point, because we're really in the final stretch here and in the thick of battle in the primary. Passions are running very high, and the Stevens campaign in particular has gotten very nasty and very negative against Abdul Al-Sayed. And so there's a lot of bitterness, particularly among supporters of Abdul Al-Sayed, about the Stevens campaign and the Democratic establishment that backs it. And vice versa. There are people on Haley Stevens' side who, you know, are feeling they have a very negative view of Abdul Al-Sayed and his supporters. But we have to remember that, you know, this is the apex of the primary season, and these are the two candidates running against each other. But when the smoke clears from the primary, there will be a reset. Now, it's only about 90 days until the general election, because this primary is so late in the calendar. We're into August already. There will be a very quick pivot to the general. And then I think you'll start seeing

0: seeing people who otherwise are very reluctant at this moment when they're totally focused on the primary, on their primary opponent. I think there will be something of a recalibration. Certainly not for everyone, but some people will sit the election out or vote for a third party candidate, perhaps. But I think a lot of people who are currently very, very fixated and feeling less than squishy about the other candidate in the race, they will realize that, not only is the Republican someone who is much worse than either of the Democrats from whatever perspective, but that the entire fate of the US Senate might in fact come down to this one race. And then I think you'll see people voting more strategically, more tactically.
1: So you're talking about Mike Rogers, the Republican, who basically lives in Florida. He's got a big McMansion down there. He made a lot of money, even though he was a public servant as a congressman. He seems like an absentee landlord and very beatable. So you don't think then that the bitterness is going to last, because obviously supporters of Congresswoman Stevens probably will sit it out. That means, centrist Democrats and independents. And on the other side, supporters of Abdel El-Sayed may well also not want to vote for Stevens. So you think that that breach can be repaired?
0: I think for some, it'll cut both ways. That is to say, there are some Abdul El Sayed supporters who simply will not be able to pull the lever for a Haley Stevens come November, no matter what. And vice versa, there are some Haley Stevens voters who will not be able to support Abdul El Sayed in the general. But I think that many will. And I talked to in my article, I for my article I talked to a variety of Michiganders, some of whom are very, very passionate supporters of Abdul El Sayed. One of them belongs to the Democratic Socialists of America, and she's quite adamant in her opposition to Haley Stevens in the primary. But she said she would vote for Stevens in the general because she's a tactical voter, and the calculus will change, and I think a lot of the fever that we're seeing right now, an understandable fever, because the distinction now, the choice that voters face, is between these two very different kinds of Democrats, a steadfast progressive like Abdul El Sayed and a real establishment centrist like Haley Stevens. That's a stark contrast, and passions are running quite high. As I said, the campaign has been very negative. I think some of the supporters of each of those two candidates will not vote for the other Democrat in the whichever one wins the primary on Tuesday, tomorrow. But a number of them will come around.
1: But isn't it the case mostly, Danny, that in these off-year elections that are not presidential, the turnout for midterms is much, much lower? And the people that tend to vote in midterms are the more active political activists. So if that's the case, it would seem that the Abdel Sayed voters and his constituency, inspired by Bernie and AOC and others, they may be more motivated. That's just my guess. How do you see it?
0: I think that's right. I mean, certainly when I was in Michigan last week, it was really striking to me how there definitely are supporters. You see signs up for both candidates all over the place. But when you talk to people about why they support Abdul versus people who support Haley Stevens, it's really striking how passionately people feel about Abdul. I mean, his supporters, at least the ones I spoke to, were very passionate and committed and highly motivated. I found that the state, and I've talked to people, both firsthand and secondhand about this. There's a sense that, people who support Haley Stevens are have less skin in the game. It's there's and her messaging is a lot less positive. It's much more negative about the dangers of Abdul El Sayed. Whereas, Abdul El Sayed has definitely drawn distinctions and is very critical of Haley Stevens and her politics, but his messaging in his campaign is much more positive. It's about Medicare for all. It's about, economic justice. So I think you're probably right that the fact that this is both an off year and a midterm election, so it's not only a and it's a primary, right? So primary voters are usually the most highly motivated, and then you have an off year election where there's no national presidential election. So it's really a double whammy in that sense. And I think it will probably favor Abdul just because of the motivation factor.
1: So Hayley Stevens is trying to reach out to the African American voters in Michigan. I think there's about 14% of the vote there, and she's trying to channel Obama. He's not making an endorsement. How is that working out for her? Will that be sufficient for her, do you think?
0: We'll see. It's definitely a major factor in the race. There's no doubt about that. As you say, the African American community in Michigan, it's only 13% of the state, but it is a much higher percentage of Democratic primary voters. And they could, that could be a pivotal, pivotal factor in the equation. But it's not the case that, and I mean, she has been way ahead in the polls amongst Black Democrats. But they're also, you have to break that down generationally. I mean, younger African Americans are, Abdul El-Sayed tends to do better amongst younger African Americans. Hayley Stevens tends to do better amongst older African Americans. But these are just polls. We'll have to see what happens on Tuesday and what the exit polls show about Black primary voters, who they went for. But a lot of the association with the Obama campaign, it definitely has a certain symbolic power. There's no doubt about it, amongst African American voters. But I think it matters less than it used to, as the temperature changes in the Democratic base. There's a lot less enthusiasm for that brand of cautious, pragmatic, kind of reformism that you had that Obama represents. There's an energy in the party now that wants to really take things in a new direction, a more boldly progressive direction, change policy, U.S. policy on Israel, Palestine, get Medicare for all. And in that sense, I think that the appeal back to the establishment and to Obama, it has a certain, I think one of the scholars I spoke to for my article, Professor Vincent Hutchings at the University of Michigan, who studies Black political behavior and voting patterns, he said that Hayley Stevens' use of Obama's, the Obamas and in her advertising campaign was clever but misleading. I mean, as you say, Obama has not endorsed Hayley Stevens, but she did serve briefly in his administration, and she has this connection with the sort of Obama wing of the party. But we'll have to see how that actually translates tomorrow.
1: So just in closing, though, Danny, this is a record amount of money being spent, $30 billion coming in from AIPAC for Hayley Stevens and another $30 billion from AIPAC-affiliated wealthy donors. So in a way, the fact that the race in Michigan has been about Israel more than affordability and the other issues that interest most Americans seems a little bit distorted. Do you think at the end of the day, maybe the enormous amount of money that Hayley Stevens has managed to throw at her opponent may actually backfire?
0: Well, it could. One of the things that I found striking was that as much as these negative ads, I mean, Michigan voters have been inundated with negative ads, particularly from these super PACs, both AIPAC and these more shadowy front groups that or affiliated AIPAC affiliated groups. It's not clear exactly where these ads come from, but I was there in people's homes in Michigan, and I saw these mailers. They're just, coming every day, and people are telling me that the messaging is getting more and more desperate. But one of the things I found interesting is that most of these mailers that are coming from AIPAC and their affiliates, they don't really attack Abdul El Sayed specifically on Israel-Palestine or policy questions to do with U.S. support for Israel. They try to smear him in other ways, talking about that he doesn't, you know, he has a history of disrespecting women, or that he might be soft on anti-Semitism, or his association with the streamer Hassan Piker and things like that. And one of the activists I spoke to for my article, Don Greenspan of a group called Jews for Abdul, he pointed out that the reason his sense was that the reason these ads don't attack Abdul on the merits of the issue itself of Israel-Palestine is that that Democratic voters have shifted so dramatically on that, and Abdul's position on those issues is much more in line with where the center of gravity has shifted in Democratic opinion. So that's not a strong, that's a very weak spot for them. They're going after him on other things. And I think it is backfiring. I mean, I spoke to people who just found it really off-putting, all of this negativity, and it doesn't seem to be sticking. People who do their research, just do a little bit of Googling and poking around, find that actually all of these quotes are taken out of context. They're misrepresenting what Abdul actually believes. And, it just seems like a kind of an end game scenario of negativity.
1: Well, Danny Postel, I thank you very much for joining us here today.
0: Thank you, Ian.
1: And I've been speaking with Danny Postel, who's the politics editor at New Lines magazine. Previously, he was senior editor of the London-based magazine Open Democracy and was associate director of the Center for Middle East Studies at the University of Denver and assistant director of the Center for Global Studies at Northwestern University. And his latest article at New Lines magazine is Abdel El Sayed is in a fight to transform the Democratic Party. Going to take a brief station break. We're back speaking to a brave whistleblower who was placed on an administrative leave for exposing the Trump administration's illegitimate and dangerous dismantling of USAID.

0: Welcome back. I'm Ian Masters, and this is Background Briefing, available 24/7 at backgroundbriefing.org. And joining us now is Nicholas Enrich, who's a former civil servant who worked at USAID under four administrations. He served as the Bureau of Global Health's Director of Policy Programs and Planning until January of 2025, when he was designated as the USAID's Acting Assistant Administrator for Global Health. On March the 2nd of 2025, he was placed on administrative leave for exposing the Trump administration's illegitimate and dangerous dismantling of USAID, and his new book is Into the Woodchipper, a whistleblower's account of how the Trump administration shredded USAID. Welcome to Background Briefing, Nicholas Enrich.
1: Yeah, thanks for having me.
0: Well, thanks for joining us. And Elon Musk, of course, is back in the news. Not that he ever leaves the news, because he's a 24/7 troller who seems to take an inordinate amount of pleasure in being nasty and unpleasant. He's funded in part and supported an extremely disgusting, xenophobic, hateful movie about a vigilante who kills Muslim immigrants in Europe for no particular reason. I mean, it's not even like the vigilante movies where at least, you know, whether it's Dirty Harry or these other, you know, Charles Bronson or you name it, at least they're motivated by something like somebody killed their daughter or something. But this terrible movie that he's promoting about this vigilante is just so disgraceful. And of course, we know that Bill Gates referred to him in terms of what he did to USAID and the consequences in Africa, saying that the richest man in the world is killing the world's poorest children. So I guess it's a long-winded way of asking you, do you think that Musk really is the horrible person that he appears to be and that just did this out of cruelty? Or is he a useful idiot of somebody like Russell Vought, who really is a smart guy inside the government that's driven by a tremendous hatred of bureaucracies? And he's already on the record saying he wants to cause trauma to government employees like yourself.
1: Yeah. Thanks for that question. Yeah, I think it's a little bit of both. I mean, 2 weeks into the Trump administration, Elon Musk tweeted that he spent the weekend feeding USAID into the wood chipper. He could have gone to some great parties, but did that instead. And so that just gives you a sense of the glee that he took with shredding an agency that was administering one of America's best ideas and was responsible for saving 92 million lives over the last two decades alone. This was an agency that he truly didn't seem to know much about until a few days before the inauguration, when he heard some an episode of Joe Rogan's podcast with a conspiracy theorist named Mike Benz, who was claiming that USAID was a kind of like a covert tool of the CIA, which it wasn't. And all of a sudden he turned his attention on USAID and the momentum of his new organization DOGE, which was intended to cut all this money from the federal budget. But USAID was one of the smaller agencies in the government, accounting for less than 1% of its budget. And he came into the agency with his DOGE team of also uninformed and unqualified sycophants, with the intention of destroying an agency that they truly had no idea what it even did.
0: So when he said, Musk, that USAID was, quote, was a viper's nest of radical left Marxists who hate America, since you were a part of USAID, were you surrounded by radical left Marxists who hate America?
1: No, I was not. And I also was not a radical left Marxist who hate America. I was a civil servant, as were my colleagues. We were federal employees, public servants who had dedicated our careers to improving American national security and our standing in the world through administering a decades-long bipartisan program to make the world a healthier and more stable place to live, and one that benefited Americans substantially. These were the world's leading experts in infectious diseases or maternal and child health or democracy and human rights. I myself worked on, as you mentioned, under four different administrations, two of those Republican, two of them Democrat, and knew well that as a civil servant, my job is to carry out the policies of the president, regardless of whether I agree with those. And that's what I did faithfully until this administration came in and insisted on directing illegal actions, and including taking executive action to tear down a congressionally authorized federal agency that was going to put the lives and health of millions of people at risk. And that's when I unfortunately felt like I had to refer back to the oath of office that I had sworn to uphold as a civil servant, and refused to implement those illegal orders. And that's when I had to speak up to expose what the administration was doing and the lives it was likely to cost.
0: And you yourself, Nicholas Henrich, were an expert on drug-resistant tuberculosis and how to deal with it. And you spent a lot of time in Africa, right? So you actually know about the conditions in Africa, and particularly the importance of what George W. Bush did with the PrEPRAR program, which has been killed.
1: Yeah. Technically, I'm trained as a lawyer, but I did spend about 12 years working in global health policy, including 8 of those working in tuberculosis and drug resistant tuberculosis. So I became very familiar with the topic. Although my particular job was to support the technical experts who were those doctors, epidemiologists, public health experts who were those specialists, to make sure that they were working as efficiently and effectively as possible. That was sort of my job that I came in for. And yes, one of the programs that USAID was responsible was the President's Emergency Plan for AIDS Relief, PEPFAR, or also known as one of the most effective global health initiatives of all time, responsible for saving the lives of 26 million people from HIV. And these are the programs that that Elon Musk and his team truly had no idea what it was they did, and yet destroyed them anyway, resulting in over 3 million people being cut from programs that provided treatment. And what we've seen in the years since these programs were terminated was basically the effects of which are the United States giving up its commitment to ending the HIV epidemic. We have seen treatment and testing and diagnosis and prevention, all the data that we collect on these, we've start to see those fall away. And especially amongst children, we're seeing children being born with HIV at high rates in clinics where just a year ago, those rates were near zero. So this is a problem that's been created unnecessarily by Elon Musk and the Trump administration that we're going to have to be continuing to deal with, unfortunately, for years to come.
0: Well, estimates are that what, 500,000 children have already died as a result of USAID cuts, and the Lancet has estimated that the cuts will result in 14 million unnecessary deaths over the next 5 years. So they may well be lowball statistics, right?
1: That's right. Those are conservative estimates. We won't have the official data until the Trump administration and the State Department actually releases those numbers, some of which they already have and for some reason just haven't released to the public yet. And others we don't have yet because some of the programs that USAID was responsible that were the ones that collected and analyzed that data. And those are some of, among those that have been destroyed. But however, wherever the exact number lies, I mean, this is going to be the legacy of the Trump administration. The numbers are devastating, right? The estimates are over 500 children, over 750,000 people already have died. And as you said, up to potentially, we've seen estimates of up to 14 million people to be, that will unnecessarily perish by 2030 alone. And right, it's not just the people who immediately were suffering when these programs were cut. It's the next generation who don't benefit from the global immunization campaign, that the USAID, used to run, or to making sure that the next generation of babies are not contracting HIV. You know, it's not just people overseas. We're sacrificing the enormous investment that the U.S. government made in terms of pandemic preparedness. And as we know from the COVID pandemic, you know, diseases that start abroad do not necessarily stay there, and the fact that the destruction to USAID has torn down the early detection system that we built to ensure that countries have the capacity to detect disease threats before they become potential pandemic threats is just an enormous waste of resources and makes Americans less safe.
0: So in March of 2025, you published memos documenting how the administration had ignored warnings and prevented USAID from delivering this life-saving aid that we're talking about, particularly in Africa, and exposing millions and millions of people to the risk of death, which we've also discussed. So this would indicate then that Bill Gates was right in saying that the world's richest man is killing the world's poorest children. But who else is culpable? How much is Marco Rubio culpable for going along with this massacre? And how much is Trump culpable for inviting Musk and Doge in to wreck the government?
1: Yeah, I think there's a wide number of people who are responsible for the illegal destruction of USAID and the devastation that those actions leave in its wake. And it is absolutely their responsibility for Elon Musk and his team of Doge Bros for the destruction that they caused. But also it is the political appointees, including Marco Rubio, who at one point was a huge supporter of USAID and foreign assistance as a tool for American foreign policy and national security. But also, you know, a lot of the Trump administration appointees that came in to administer the destruction of USAID are people who are still sitting at very high levels of government today. And actually, this is why one of the reasons that I wrote my book, Into the Wood Chipper, was to make sure that to establish that record, to hopefully one day hold accountable those political appointees and to name names so that we can, you know, make sure that we are holding those responsible who took these destructive and illegal actions.
0: So tell us about the head that Doge and Trump put in there.
1: Adam Korzenewski. Yeah,
0: he was
1: one of the political appointees. He came in, I think his position was the White House liaison. And he was just one example of one of the many, including himself, including the chief of staff, a guy named Joel Borkert, including some of the other political appointees who fall into the category of people who just didn't understand, not just didn't understand global health and didn't understand international development, but truly had no clue as to how government works. And frankly, these were people who weren't even good managers of people or projects. So when Doge started to tear critical elements and infrastructure apart that were necessary to save the lives of people, and these were brought to the attention of Korzenewski or Borkert or these other political appointees, they just didn't know how to fix them. And frankly, they didn't understand what their importance was either. I mean, I at one point gave a quick briefing to the head of the agency, that group of political appointees, including the folks that I've mentioned and a few others, and just gave them a high level overview of what we did in terms of pandemic preparedness, in terms of the work we do in tuberculosis and malaria and maternal and child health. And I was met with just this stunned silence by this group. And at one point, the chief of staff actually said, "Wow, I had no idea you did all this. When I thought of what USAID does in global health, I assumed it was just abortion," which was just mind-boggling to me that he was pursuing an agenda to destroy an agency whose work, whose life-saving and far-reaching work, he didn't even understand what it was.
0: Well, this is the State Department, by the way, that just put out a map where they got all the names of the African countries wrong.
1: Yes, indeed.
0: And you described this character as being a vindictive landlord throwing a farewell party for a tenant. But let's talk about the broader issues, because obviously Trump has been able to find Quislings and horrible people that will execute his destructive agenda right across the government, like Bill Pulte in charge of intelligence, as an example, or RFK Jr. in charge of health. Across the board, you have this cacistocracy. So there's a deliberate glee that Trump seems to get from destroying the US government, from everything good about America. And in a sense, what we're talking about here is soft power. So it's such a tragedy. Here he is using hard power in Iran, and it's getting nowhere. And it's just a complete catastrophe, and it will get worse. And it'll drag the country down and possibly the whole world down if it really escalates. So when you talk about soft power, it was rock and roll and blue jeans that ended the Cold War with the Soviet Union more than missiles and nuclear bombs and nuclear brinkmanship. So we could go into a whole discourse on how important soft power is. And if soft power had been employed against this horrible government in Iran, I think there would have been a chance of bringing it down. But hard power in the form of Trump's and Hegseth's stupidity, along with Netanyahu, has actually made the worst people in Iran more powerful, the Revolutionary Guard Corps. So there's the contrast. So let's just talk a little bit about why it is that Doge, Musk, Trump, and Rubio, did they not understand what soft power is?
1: Yeah, I mean, I think it starts with one of the things you were saying earlier in terms of who the people are that they're putting in charge. I mean, this is an administration that clearly is showing animosity towards a nonpartisan expert federal civil service, and we're seeing the results of that. What happens when an agency like USAID is hollowed out of the expertise that understands global health policy and public health and how infectious diseases work, and are replaced by a group of incompetent and indifferent and sometimes cruel and vindictive political appointees who, you know, wouldn't authorize Ebola response activities because they told me, quote, Ebola is a scam. And yeah, I think that this is what happens, is that we step back on the world stage. We no longer are leaders from a soft power perspective. We break promises around the world to governments where we had built longstanding partnerships on this foundation of goodwill and American generosity, and have torn that down we tore that down in a matter of weeks last year. And yes, I think that that we do need to pay attention of the value of soft power, that the value of these investments made in terms of stability and economic partnerships and cultural exchange that Americans have been the beneficiaries of over the last six decades. And, you know, at the cost, as I mentioned, of about $40 billion a year, which is less than 1% of the federal government, when instead today we're seeing, like you say, the administration try to replace that with a coercive and force-based hard power approach that, you know, time will tell if it's going to be effective or not. But even if it is, which I don't think we're yet seeing signs of, it's going to come at a cost that's, you know, magnitudes greater than the investment that USAID was making to achieve the same result.
0: So the people you're talking about that he put in charge, Trump and Musk and Doge and Rubio, they literally get their information from Fox News and Newsmax. Are they that ignorant? It's appalling that they could believe or misunderstand or not even have any concept of what USAID did.
1: I totally agree. I mean, I think you hear people say sometimes, oh, the cruelty is the point. And I don't want to, underemphasize that's often true, but I think that people do miss how much the ignorance and incompetence is also the point. I mean, these were people, as I say, who truly did not understand the agency that they were coming in to destroy. There was one just crazy situation where Doge was terminating the very contracts that we would need to do the life-saving work that remained, and they ended up terminating all these contracts by mistake, including a contract in that provided potable water in to American staff that were in South Sudan, who all of a sudden had to start rationing drinking water because they weren't sure when they would get their next shipment. They accidentally terminated the lease for the building that we were working on to terminate those contracts. And maybe in the most outrageous kind of and almost funny scenario, they terminated the contract for the software system that was actually needed to terminate the contract. So this is just an example of how completely uninformed and incompetent the processes were by which they were doing things, taking their destructive actions.
0: Well, Nicholas, I admire you and all whistleblowers. I know it's a difficult choice, and it's often a painful choice, and often has really terrible consequences. But there's a shortage of bravery in this country at the moment when we have such a dangerous and reckless government. And I commend you for what you've done.
1: Thank you so much, and thanks for sharing the story.
0: And again, I've been speaking with Nicholas Henrich, who's a former civil servant who worked at USAID under four administrations. He served as the Bureau of Global Health's Director of Policy Programs and Planning until January of 2025, when he was designated as USAID's Acting Assistant Administrator for Global Health. On March the 2nd of 2025, he was placed on administrative leave for exposing the Trump administration's illegitimate and dangerous dismantling of USAID, and his new book is Into the Woodchipper, a whistleblower's account of how the Trump administration shredded USAID. And this has been Background Briefing. I'm Ian Masters, and I'd like to thank producers Graham Fitzgibbon and Asha Price. And if you've missed any of today's program and would like to explore our vast archives, you can visit us at backgroundbriefing.org, where we'll include extended interviews searchable by topic and have made it easy for you to sign up for the daily email updates that provide links to resources, articles, and books discussed on the program. 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Bye for now.

0: Friedman of the Bradcast, heard every weeknight here on Progressive Voices at 8 p.m. Eastern, 5 p.m. Pacific, and with special encore presentations on the weekend. 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
1: It's time for the Rick Smith Show. 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
2: And welcome, brothers, sisters, working class heroes. This is the Rick Smith Show. Thanks so much for being here. Today on the big program, lots to get to, lots to talk about. So Donald Trump selling early access to his Truth Social posts. Look, corruption in Washington is not some side effect of power anymore. Under Trump, this is now the operating system. Understand, politicians have always gotten rich off of public service. We know that. They've traded favors, landed cushy gigs, turned access into cash. Yep. But Trump has taken that to a whole new level and basically just stripped off the mask. He's not just normalizing self-dealing. He's branded it. This is a guy who treats government like a private equity fund with a flag. Every policy, every posting, every public appearance, part of the hustle. Part of the gig, all to enrich himself. He signals markets, rewards loyalists, punishes anyone who doesn't kiss the well ring. And now we're supposed to act like surprised that the whole thing smells like a racket? Give me a break. The stench has been there since day one. It's always been there. And let's talk about the social media angle, because this is where the grift gets really slick. When Trump uses his social media to move markets, you know, when he posts in ways that can either boost stocks, tank stocks, or telegraph what's coming next, you have to ask yourself, is this bad behavior or something much more nefarious? Because why else would someone pay to get early access to his truths? Look, if people can trade off his posts, if insiders can position themselves ahead of the public, if access to his feed becomes a money machine, then what are we going to call that? It may not always fit neatly into a courtroom charge, but we sure as shine know what insider trading by proxy looks like. At the very least, it's market manipulation dressed up in presidential bluster. And if you think that doesn't matter to working people, you're just not paying attention. While billionaire crony game the system, regular people like us, we're getting hammered. Rents keep climbing, groceries keep rising, debt keeps piling up, families are one emergency away from disaster, and the people in charge are busy looting the place. And look, this is the real insult here. Is the cruelty's not an accident. I've been saying this for the longest time. It is the point. It's the structure. It's what the system that Trump has built is built into, and it protects him. This is what fascism looks like in modern American clothing. Not necessarily jackbooted thugs or in banners yet, but corruption, loyalty tests, intimidation, propaganda, and a steady collapse of accountability. Now you've got a strongman telling his followers the rules don't apply to him. And too many cowards in the Republican Party go, oh, yeah. Because either they're getting a piece of it or they're just cowardly. They're not statesmen. They're enablers. They're collaborators. They're terrified of losing power and would rather burn the country to the ground than admit that Trump is a con man and the emperor wears no clothing. We don't need another lecture, and this is where it drives me crazy. I don't need another lecture about both sides do it, or the old excuses. You know, politics has always been dirty. Yeah, we know that, but there are degrees, and this is a whole new level of rot. This is self-dealing at an industrial scale. This is a presidency turned into a profit center, a political cult turned into a grift machine, and a governing agenda built to serve the rich and only the rich. We deserve better than this. We deserve housing. Housing we can afford, wages we can live on, food we can put on the table, and leaders who don't treat public office like their personal ATM. So enough with the excuses, enough with the cowardly GOP, enough with the billionaire worship. if there is going to be any hope for us in stopping this, it's going to take a political revolt, and big enough to throw the bums out of office and to clean house. We need to ban presidents and senior officials from trading individual stocks at all or holding conflicted assets and do that in blind trusts. We need to expand whistleblower protections. We've been talking about this for a while. We need to expand independent oversight, not allow them to destroy it. We need to require real, full-time disclosure of meetings, donors, gifts, and any lobbying activities. Yeah, we need to know who's going where. And we need to strengthen rules against social media and official channels that are manipulating the markets. Now look, you know, we've never had a president like this. But understand, this is what running a government like a business looks like. And more importantly than all of the others, for me, the number one thing, we need to overhaul our campaign finance rules. We need to reduce billionaire influence and dark money in elections, and we need to do it right quick. As I've been saying for years, what we really need to be doing is we need to be taxing billionaires out of existence, and we should never have a trillionaire. This is one of those moments where you go, we're a very wealthy country, the wealthiest in the history of humanity, and we've got children who go to bed hungry. We got veterans who sleep on the street, but at least we've got a trillionaire. It really is interesting times that we live in, and when we come back, Rand Wilson's going to be here to share some thoughts on how we begin to revive the working class of this country and how we begin to create that prosperity in the working class. Right back. Stick around. I'm Rick Smith, and this is Labor History in Two. On this day in labor history, the year was 1942. That was the day that the United States and Mexico signed the Mexican Farm Labor Agreement. It became known as the Bracero Program. The word bracero can be translated into one who works with his arms and refers to farm workers. This program allowed Mexican agricultural workers to enter the United States on a temporary basis. There was a shortage of labor due to the U.S. entry into World War II. Large American farm owners were clamoring for cheap labor. By 1945, more than 100,000 Mexican migrant workers were employed through bracero contracts, mostly in western and southern states. Most were farm workers, but others labored on the railroads. The program continued until 1964. More than 4.5 million individual labor contracts with Mexican workers were awarded as part of this program. Many of these workers faced exploitation and discrimination. For example, some of the workers had to subject themselves to fumigation by DDT before they could enter the United States to work. These Mexican workers were often paid less than white workers performing the same labor, and they were often cheated out of their wages. The workers were required to work long hours under often grueling conditions. Despite this exploitation, the Bracero program did have some minimal protections for pay and working conditions for those under contract. Farm owners unwilling to meet even these low standards began to hire undocumented labor to skirt the rules. Labor organizer Ernesto Galarraza wrote a book about the program called Stranger in Our Fields. In it, he recounts a worker explaining, quote, "In this camp, we have no names. We are called only by numbers." Like what you hear? Check out more at laborhistoryin2.com.
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2: So on Sunday, I got a message from a red hat friend of mine. Let's go with that. He sent me this text, said, "Hey, no wonder Bezos is the third richest man. He has non-English speaking people dropping off packages at 8 o'clock on a Sunday night in enterprise rental vans." And you go, yeah, yeah, that is how he's making his money. And those aren't even Amazon employees. Those are independent contractors. Those are gig workers. And don't forget the single mom who's dropping off a few packages on the way home after her 10-hour day job, you know, before going home to take care of the kids. Yeah, Bezos has got a great scheme going. Got a good scam. It's got working people going, I'm pulling myself up. I'm my own boss. I get to deliver these packages piecemeal, and I can fit it in while I'm, you know, I'm doing the Uber Eats or the DoorDash or the other gig jobs that were being thrown. Which is why I keep saying it's so imperative that we organize Amazon, turn those Amazon delivery jobs into UPS jobs. Wouldn't that be good for the working class of this country? I got to tell you, I think it would be. And here to share some thoughts on that, I've asked my good friend Ren Wilson to come share some thoughts. Ren's a labor organizer and writer, does a lot of writing over at Labor Notes. He's got a new piece out now on what we could learn from the Fight for 15 campaign. Also, that it's imperative that we organize these folks. Rand, thanks for taking time for us.
3: Hey, it's a pleasure to be here, Rick. Really welcome the opportunity to talk about Amazon.
2: So look, I'm looking at my Red Hat buddy. Says, hey, you know, Bezos is paying these non-English speakers. He's paying them on a Sunday night in rental vans. He doesn't know what they're paying them. I know, not a lot. But he's upset by that. And for me, there's an opportunity to try and reach him a little bit, educate him a little bit. But there's a chance here, I think. You got any thoughts?
3: Oh, well, first of all, continuing the dialogue with, the MAGA movement is really important because there's so many things that we really agree on, particularly when we get into the degradation of work that Bezos and company are leading the charge. We can't stop having a dialogue because so many working class people, you know, have been seduced by the siren song of Trump and others. But we've got to bring them back. Yeah. We've got to focus on reclaiming the kinds of issues that he has exploited.
2: No, and, look, they're very real issues and they're worth being angry over. And I understand the anger and I'm not diminishing it at all. But the fact is he had to throw in there, you know, they're non-English speakers. Like somehow you could look out your window and see what language they spoke or where they were born, which I find interesting without talking about all of the other people who are doing this job. And I actually know a single mother who delivers packages on the way home from work. As I think a lot of us probably do. And I got to tell you, that's not the kind of job structure I think is beneficial for a prosperous working class.
3: And a prosperous company like Amazon should be creating careers for people, good jobs that our communities need, right? Not degrading work for the entire working class. And that company can afford to provide really good jobs in the warehouses, on the delivery trucks. They've got the money. They've got the model. But
2: instead, what they're doing, Rand, if I can cut you off here, instead what they're doing is they're the weight. They're the rock that's sinking to the bottom of the barrel. Because not only are they underpaying their workforce, they're dragging everybody else down with them. I look at UPS, and I've got friends who work at UPS who are concerned that, you know what? There's just no way you can compete with poverty wage, desperation wage jobs.
3: That's right. And UPS is beginning to develop similar models in a, you know, parallel to the Teamster jobs at divisions called Roadie and other tentacles of UPS, emulating the Amazon model. It's a threat to Teamster wages and working conditions at UPS.
2: Right. And it's not just the Teamsters. And you sent me a list of all the unions that were affected by Amazon and their low road employment. And what was it, like 18 different unions and 18 different crafts and just a plethora of jobs that across the spectrum that well beyond just the guy or gal, you know, dropping the package on my doorstep, you know, from IT on all the way down.
3: Amazon has its tentacles into anything and everything that it can disrupt and make a profit on. So they're moving into healthcare. They're moving into pharmacy. They bought Whole Foods. They bought Hollywood, MGM Studios. They are not only doing next day delivery, they're doing same day delivery now. And that's particularly with the gig employees. So, yeah, it's at least 18 different unions that where their wages and working conditions, their labor standards are threatened by the Amazon octopus.
2: Yeah. Now the reality is I've always been a believer in one big union. I like the idea, the old IWW idea of, you know, one big union, we're all in. This seems like if there was ever a moment in my lifetime where everybody should be in this, no?
3: Well, I think you know, you and I have kicked around in the labor movement long enough to know that the jurisdictions and fiefdoms of different unions are a real obstacle to that. What we would like to see is regional or metro labor tables where the UFCW, the Teamsters, the service employees, communications workers that organizing AWS, that these different unions come together to share information, to collaborate, to get to know one another and build trust at the local level. We don't have to wait for Liz Shuler and the national AFL-CIO poobahs. We've got to start doing this work locally. And if we build it, they will come. So, you know, I would just urge that we have these metro labor tables. We can develop those in the major markets like New York, Chicago, the Inland Empire, Atlanta. There's enough interest and support at that level in the labor movement for people to begin to collaborate and build trust with one another. So even if it isn't one big union, it's the labor unions that are threatened by Amazon collaborating and working together.
2: Yeah, I mean, the reality is I've often said, I don't know why this hasn't already been built, especially as we've watched Amazon just get bigger and bigger and bigger. Because I do think if they have their way, everybody eventually is a gig worker, you know, hustling out there for nickels, and it's not a good thing. It's not a good future.
3: An existential threat, not just to the Teamsters, not just to the United Food and Commercial Workers. It's an existential threat to labor standards for the working class.
2: Absolutely,
3: it affects everybody, and we can't keep having our head in the sand. We've got to come together and work to build labor power, build worker power at Amazon, force that company through whatever means necessary. We might not be able to get to collective bargaining right away, and this leads into the fight for 15, but we have to mount a campaign to force Amazon to raise its wages and to improve its labor standards.
2: Yeah, I wanted to ask you, because your most recent piece you came out with was about what you can learn from the Fight for 15 campaign. And I remember at the time, back in 2012, when they came out, everyone going, $15, are you high? And I remember going, you know, understand, that's how you negotiate. You throw out a good number, you say, hey, this is what we want, and maybe you settle for a little bit back. Even I was going, you know, maybe 15 is a little bit over there, but in retrospect, it's where it should have been back then. And now there are places where we're talking upwards of 25 or 30 bucks an hour to get to a minimum wage. So some lessons learned, right?
3: A living wage is definitely, we need to be talking, especially at Amazon, of a minimum of $30 an hour. Nothing less than that from this company. But also, you know, straighten out this gig and fiction of these subcontractors that are running the delivery business that are just a fiction. You know, the workers are wearing an Amazon uniform, they're driving an Amazon truck, their pay, working conditions, hours of service, discipline, everything is run by Amazon, and yet they're not treated as an Amazon employee. That's a gross misclassification, and we've got to get that straightened out. And it's going to take, a mobilization of Amazon workers. We're doing that, but we also have to mobilize the larger labor community.

0: just general public that's concerned about how this is degrading their standards in their communities.
1: Yeah, but ultimately, and this is where I've had more success in talking with neighbors and friends. Everyone knows their UPS guy. Everyone knows their postal worker. Everyone knows the mail. I know the woman who delivers my mail. I've known her for almost 20 years now. Same thing with the UPS guy. I see him all the time. I know him by name. Anytime Amazon comes to the house, it's always someone different. I never know who it is. And FedEx is the same way. And I look at the FedEx model. I think that's where Bezos stole it because they've been doing this kind of stuff for a long time. So when I talk to people, I go, you like your UPS guy? You like your postal delivery person? Oh yeah, love them. Don't know the Amazon guy. So it seems like there would be a natural kind of, hey, don't you want to support someone who, bringing stuff to your house, know who they are, want them to have a good life. And that seems to resonate. Because I think we have to have consumers who buy into this as well.
0: No question about it. And if we're not able to launch a much broader campaign that's about a lot more than just labor standards, we're never going to get the political traction we need to rein in these abuses. Let's think back about that fight for 15, where the service employees funded a very large grassroots campaign with hundreds of organizers, a huge research staff, an incredible PR machine to enlist tens of thousands of fast food workers in the fight for 15. And it was originally, it was the fight for 15 in a union. They expended a lot of effort. They raised wages significantly. They improved working conditions for tens of thousands of fast food workers. However, it didn't result in a permanent organization of, by, and for the fast food workers. So that's one of the downsides of that campaign. But the upside of it is it was on a scale that was commensurate with the challenge of raising wages in the fast food industry. And what we need now is a campaign that's on a scale commensurate with the challenge that Amazon is giving to all workers in this country.
1: And do you see that happening? Because look, my friend Randy Corgan and the Teamsters, they're out there. They're in the Inland Empire. They're doing what you're saying. They're out there disrupting. They're out there flitting. They're doing all kinds of stuff. Is it enough? I mean, are they doing? I know the Teamsters really want
0: it. It's necessary, but in fact, it's a critical importance. But it's still insufficient. I love the Teamsters Union. You know that. I've worked for the union, and I support every Teamster initiative at Amazon. But that one union alone doesn't have the resources, the talent, the expertise to mount the kind of campaign that we need. We need the UFCW to come in with the same commitment that the Teamsters have made. We need the service employees to come in and make that same commitment. We need $10 million from each of these organizations to complement and augment what the Teamsters are already doing. But by themselves, they just don't have the resources to really be in the game in a meaningful way with Bezos and Amazon.
1: Because I've heard it explained to me here recently, and I don't know that I necessarily disagree that what we're seeing is just kind of a show campaign, like the FedEx organizing campaigns of the past, where you were just out there causing enough of a nuisance to keep UPS.
0: I disagree.
1: Happy. So this is what was explained to me, and I don't know. That's why I'm asking you.
0: No, I disagree. I went to Labor Notes in June, and we had over 200 Amazon workers there from all over the country who are building committees, are being supported by the Teamsters Union or other independent efforts. That work is real, and I respect it. I applaud it, but it's just not sufficient to be on the scale that we need.
1: No, look, that's what I wanted to hear.
0: That's all.
1: I want to hear that they're going in the right direction.

0: And I want to know that the dues dollars are actually being used effectively, and that, you know, maybe if you ramp this up, you get the results you're looking for, because we desperately need it. Because look, I think we're in a 1930s kind of moment. I think, you know, yeah, I think we're kind of in this moment where this is a make or break opportunity. If you can't organize an Amazon or some of these other big companies, it's over for everybody else, because there's no one at the scale.
1: What the workers report to me is that the anger is high. Workers are ready, but they need to know that there's a pathway to victory. They need to know that there's going to be the support and infrastructure for them to succeed. And we've got to get to that point. And it means having other unions, UFCW, SEIU, Machinists Union,
0: right?
1: CWA. The pharmacy unions, everybody needs to get into this game and bring resources and organizers and their expertise to the fight. And then I think we have a shot, because I think the workers are ready.
0: So last question I've got for you, you know, what are you paying attention to see if any of this works out? And what are the marching orders for every union member in this country? What would you want me or other card carrying union members to do, or people who believe that unions should be organizing there and those people should be members? What's the marching order?
1: Well, I have a little story. I met with a guy I live in Somerville, Massachusetts, and a letter carrier lives like half a mile from me. And we got together. Somebody suggested that I meet with him and get together for coffee. So we had coffee and we talked about Amazon, and he talked about, as a letter carrier, how the Amazon was threatening his job, his working conditions as the postal worker. So next thing I know, he's off to the letter carriers convention, which is happening right now, and he's bringing with him a resolution to that convention to devote resources from the National Association of Letter Carriers to support organizing at Amazon. So we need everybody to carry that torch wherever you are, in whatever arena you can get into, to bring this up and to urge the support for each union to get involved, to put resources to it, to do the Metro Labor Table, and to get everybody into the fight.
0: There you go, Rand. I appreciate the time. I get the great work. Hope folks check out your pieces over at labornotes.org. We'll get links out on social media. Rand Wilson, thanks so much.
1: Rick, always a pleasure. Really appreciate what you do. Thank you.
0: Good seeing you again. Want to hear your thoughts? Email me, rick@thericksmithshow.com. Do you Amazon? Do you talk to your driver? Want to hear what they say? Email me, rick@thericksmithshow.com. Right back. Stick around. I'm Rick Smith, and this is Labor History in 2. On this day in labor history, the year was 1913. That was the day 9,000 copper miners in the Keweenaw region of Upper Peninsula, Michigan, went out on strike. Organized by the Western Federation of Miners, the strike raged on for over 8 months, witnessing devastating tragedy in a Christmas Day fire and ending in bitter defeat. The strike was waged over basic issues like the 8-hour day, higher wages, mine safety, and union recognition. But strikers were also fed up with the company's paternalism and intrusion into their personal lives. They also worried for their jobs with the introduction of labor-saving machinery. The Western Federation of Miners succeeded early on in shutting down the mines, but the copper barons wouldn't budge. By August, many mines reopened with scab labor. Later that month, deputies shot two strikers dead and wounded two others as they returned home from attempting to collect strike benefits. The incident became known as the Seaberville Massacre. Striking miners were absolutely devastated when on Christmas Day, 73, mostly children, were trampled to death during a Christmas party and benefit at the Italian Hall in Calumet. Witnesses remembered seeing a man with a Citizens Alliance button just moments before someone yelled fire that caused the stampede. Soon after the Italian Hall disaster, Western Federation of Miner President Charles Moyer was shot by a Citizens Alliance mob, then loaded, bleeding, onto a train bound for Chicago. By April, the union was broke, the strike was broken, and the miners resolved to return to work. Bosses would only rehire strikers once they had turned in their union cards. The copper mines in the region would finally be organized some 30 years later in a campaign led by Mine Mill during the years 1939 to 1943. Labor History in 2 brought to you by the Illinois Labor History Society and the Rick Smith Show. For more information, go to laborhistoryin2.com.
2: Welcome to Code WAC, where we break down how our healthcare system really works, what it means for you, and how we can make it better for everyone. I'm your host, Brenda Gazar. For many Americans, getting the right medical care isn't just about what their doctors recommend. It's also about what their insurance company is willing to cover. So what happens when those two don't agree? And why can it be so difficult for patients to fight back? Attorney Lisa Cantor has spent more than two decades helping patients challenge health insurance denials. Her cases have ranged from eating disorders to life-threatening cancers, giving her a firsthand look at how insurers make coverage decisions and the consequences when they favor profits over patients.
3: I just settled a case not too long ago with a young woman who went in for her regular mammogram. They saw something suspicious and thought she had breast cancer. And then when they did the follow-up x-ray, they found a huge thymic tumor in her chest, which was affecting both her heart and her lungs. This again was a Kaiser case. Not only could they not find a surgeon to take it out, so she had to go out of network and pay for the surgeon, but then when she wanted radiation, and she actually was at a well-known cancer site around the country, and they recommended proton beam therapy because they were radiating right near her heart and her lungs, and Kaiser again denied it.
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0: So Trump's manufacturing cosplay crashed again into reality as high-quality marching band instrument company Conn-Selmer shut its factory doors in Ohio. About 150 union jobs now gone. Production being shipped some to Indiana, another plant there, but most of it, you know where, the C word, out to China. And my first thought was, where are all of those working class Republicans who are saying we care about working people? You know, where's the outrage there? Where's Donald Trump? I thought Trump could stop these things. I thought he had the power. I thought his tariffs, I thought that was supposed to fix it. I thought all that donor hype that he knows all the people, when it's a billionaire hedge fund owner that owns this company, I thought we were bringing jobs back. And again, what we find out is workers lose, Wall Street wins, always. The plant closes, and Trump's promise, a lie. And understand, under Trump, American manufacturing got the perfect Republican solution again. Cut it, close it, ship it out of town. He promised to rebuild the industry and rebuild manufacturing, and what did he deliver? Demolition with a flag on it. And here to share some thoughts about, well, you know, are anybody still buying Trump as the manufacturing guy? We haven't even had the facade of manufacturing week yet, which is why I've asked my good friend John Logan to come share some thoughts. John's a professor there at San Francisco State University. John, thanks for taking time for us.
5: Hi, Rick. Glad to be on.
0: So look, for the last couple of months, the UAW has been fighting to keep these 150 jobs. They've been doing everything they can do. They've been having the conversations with Republican Senator Marino. They've been doing, pulling out all the stops. There was a lot of social media, a lot of organizing, a lot of shame, and didn't matter. Jobs still going to China.
5: Yeah, and as you said, I mean, it's been the same story ever since Trump came in the second time, and it was the first time too. I mean, there was an awful lot of rhetoric about bringing good-paying manufacturing jobs back to the United States, which, of course, is something we would all want to see. I mean, like so many communities in the U.S. have been decimated by the fact that these jobs have disappeared, that they've gone to low-wage countries, and that they've been replaced either by nothing at all or by low-wage, dead-end service sector, logistics, warehouse, non-union jobs. So we would all like to see it happen. A large part of the reason that we have Trump is because of the impact of the disappearance of these jobs in certain communities.
0: Exactly.
5: In the upper Midwest. We all know the jobs started to disappear, 5 decades, 1970s, this whole process of deindustrialization and the offshoring of these jobs. But then it really happened, on steroids in the 90s and 2000s after the passage of the NAFTA and, the entry of China into the World Trade Organization. It's continued. It caused the economy that sustained decent middle class jobs, blue collar middle class incomes in these communities. It caused those economies to fall apart, faster than almost anyone predicted.
0: No, it's this story right here, John. I mean, Eastlake, Ohio is a solid working class kind of community. These 150 people, some of the stories they pulled out of them were like, look, I wanted to retire from here. I was happy here. This was a good, it was a hard job, busted my behind. My body's paying for it, but it was a good job. It supported my family. And we were a community. Yeah. And now that is gone. It's destroyed.
5: Right.
0: And it's not coming back no matter what Trump says.
5: And if you take that away, it has a devastating impact on the community. And, the problem, as we know, is that neither the Republicans nor the Democrats have really had, solutions about how to rebuild the economies in those places. And that sort of, creates a sense of hopelessness. When there's something about manufacturing work in particular, when you take those jobs away. I mean, I grew up in a sort of former mining community that then, relied on steel industry and lots of other, heavy manufacturing, and all of those jobs disappeared. And it really has a devastating impact. And if neither of the sort of the political establishment, neither of the parties are offering solutions, it makes people very vulnerable to demagogues like Trump saying, riding in on his white horse saying, only I, I have the solutions, only I have the solutions. But as you said, it's all been BS. I mean, we've lost more manufacturing jobs since Trump has come in. We have not seen a revival of, well-paid American manufacturing jobs. And, there's a depressing and a sort of not so depressing part of the story. I mean, in some ways, the depressing part is that, we all know, it's not a popular thing to say, but we all know that most of these jobs are not coming back. The future of the global economy is not going to be in high-paid manufacturing jobs for most people. China has actually, as you said, most of these jobs have gone to China, but China has actually lost more manufacturing jobs in the last 10 years than the next three economies, the US, Germany, and Japan put together. The reason is that, you know, lots of young Chinese do not want to, unlike their parents, don't want to go into manufacturing jobs. And so Chinese industry was forced to automate a lot of these jobs. And, you know, so the use of, you know, robotics and automation in China, even in very sort of small plants, you know, I'm not talking about huge factories, you know, Foxconn factories that, you know, assemble iPhones and things like that. You know, if you go to places like, you know, Beijing, Shanghai, you know, lots of other places in China, you can even see very, very small workplaces where they have a level of automation that, you know, is really surprising. And the reason they have it is that, you know, they couldn't get people to do all of these manufacturing jobs. So they have automated a lot of the manufacturing jobs out of existence. I mean, of course, yes, as you said, they still continue to get US manufacturing jobs being relocated to China, to other low-wage economies. But anyway, so there is this sort of myth that, you know, you can just reverse the clock, you can bring these jobs back, you can make them high-paid manufacturing jobs. Yes, there are certain things that, you know, the U.S. could be and should be manufacturing in, you know, far greater numbers, you know, semiconductors and all of the rest of it. But otherwise, we just need to create more well-paying, you know highly skilled, high-quality jobs. And we can do it. But it's not going to be in traditional manufacturing. And the other thing that we need to do, and, you know, I know you know this, but, you know, if we want, you know, we're at a very sort of dangerous point where wealth and political power are becoming concentrated in fewer and fewer hands. If we want to have a fairer, more decent society, and we want to have a society in which people's kids can expect not a worse economic existence, but a better one. I mean, people are not even thinking about a better one at the moment. They're just wanting their kids to be able to enjoy the type of economy that they once enjoyed. But if we want to have a more optimistic economic future, there's really only two things. You know, there are many things we need to do as a society, but we need stronger unions and stronger collective bargaining to make sure that employers cannot compete on the basis of crappy disposable jobs. And then, you know, we need to have some realistic redistribution of wealth, you know, through taxation so that, you know, the economy is not rigged against working people, that we don't go further and further down this route where both economic wealth and political power are in the hands of a few companies and a few people.
0: So, and you know,
5: there really
0: in mind,
5: is no alternative to those two things.
0: Yeah.
5: Stronger labor movement and, you know, whether you want to call it billionaire wealth tax or whatever it is. And everyone is talking to me, they're talking about this in California at the moment. But it's not just California. It's all over Europe. It's all over countries that have experienced the same level, you know, similar problems with deindustrialization, with the loss of decent manufacturing, often unionized jobs, and the creation of, you know, where they have had jobs replace them, of crappy, low-wage, dead-end, disposable jobs. You know, the countries, you know, like the UK, all over Europe are discussing, like, you know, say, with this sort of, like, you know, acceleration of the concentration of wealth and power, you really don't have any alternative, you know, if you want to have a more decent, more equal society.
0: Of course. No, I mean, the reality is, you know, for 21 years, I've been singing that song. We need stronger unions. We need a better tax system.
5: Right.
0: We've created
5: Absolutely.
0: A billionaire class.
5: Absolutely. You're right. And for
0: bad
5: for
0: policy,
5: years,
0: did it?
5: It's been obvious. But the problems, as you know, are far worse now than they were 20
0: absolutely.
5: Years ago.
0: Absolutely. No, it's absolutely worse. But we weren't listening then. Are we listening now? Because look, I look at the folks. And look, I know tons of people like those folks at Colin Selmer's who lost their jobs. They were still looking for Trump to bring those jobs back. They were still wishing and hoping. And you're right. They're not coming back. They're gone. You've got people like Elon Musk running around saying we're going to have universal high income. And yet we can't figure out how to get basic income because, well, they've got all the money.
5: Yeah, they absolutely do. And, you know, we're, as everyone knows, like, you know, we're already seeing, you know, companies' investment in AI and these sort of other emerging technologies is sort of disrupting, you know, the job market for college graduates, for young people. You know, it's increasingly difficult for, you know, people who are leaving high school, who are leaving college, to get anything other than precarious employment, you know, sort of part-time, contingent, temporary jobs. So it's already having that impact, but you know, we're facing the possibility. We don't exactly know what its impact is going to be in terms of job displacement. But again, these are political choices. If we don't act to, you know, encourage, you know, to give both carrots to make sure that companies do not just dispose of their workers and replace them with AI and other emerging technologies, and sticks, you know, say to them, okay, you can lay off workers and replace them with technology, but you're going to be taxed on every single job that you eliminate.
6: Been saying that for 10 years.
5: If we don't start talking about these solutions and say we're just going to go further and further down this route, where already we're in a position where a handful of people in this country, in other countries too, but you know, the concentration of wealth and power is worse in this country than in other rich democracies. We have gone, you know, further down that route. We're going faster in that direction. If we don't actually have some course change and say, like, you know, we know what the problems are. We the political will were there to actually address the real problems, you know, to put proper regulations in place to make sure that these companies don't just have incentives to, you know, throw workers on the scrap heap and, you know, give larger and larger returns to a very small group of wealthy investors, and to make sure that people do have decent jobs. Now, I mean, say the decent jobs of the future will not be the same as the decent jobs of the past, but we can turn, you know, things like, you know, I'm in San Francisco Bay Area. You know, we think of this tech, the economy here being dominated by tech. You know, in some ways it is in terms of the valuation. You know, we have like two of these firms, Anthropic and OpenAI, who together are worth over $2 trillion. At the same time, you know, they're laying off hundreds and hundreds of workers in San Francisco City Hall in areas like public health and after-school programs for kids. But in another way, it's actually healthcare that's the real driving force of the Bay Area economy. And in fact, you know, the economy, you know, more widely too. We're creating, you know, tens of thousands of new jobs in healthcare. Many of them are low-paid, non-union, low-wage jobs. They do not have to be. Right. You know, we can create jobs that pay decent incomes, where people have a voice at work, where they can actually be fully human. And sorry, I was talking to someone, a very senior union person the other day, and I was recommending to them a book. Jack Metzger has a fabulous book called Striking Steel about the history of steel unionism. And I said, you know, if you want to be able to explain to people how collective bargaining, which is not this boring, technical, you know, a special interest subject, if you want to know how collective bargaining really transforms people's lives in a way that allows them to become fully human and, you know, live their full lives, you'll read that book, you know, before the unionization of the steel industry, before the unionization of the auto industry. These were terrible jobs. These people were not considered to be, you know, say, fully human. They did not have decent lives. They, you know, were injured on the job at incredible rates. They did not earn a living wage. They did not have benefits. And all of the things that unionization brought to these industries. We can do the same with Amazon, with healthcare jobs, in places where the economy is growing and where it's going to be growing over the next 10 years.
0: That's why it's been interesting for me to watch, you know, California's Prop 40 fight out in your neck of the woods. Because you would think taxing billionaires would, I don't know, to fund healthcare, as you pointed out, the biggest growth, not just in California, but across the country. You'd think that'd be a no-brainer. And for a guy like Gavin Newsom, who wants to be president, it seems like an issue. I don't know. Maybe he might want to consider, even though he is adamantly opposed to it. It just seems like we have all these problems because we voters keep voting for people who don't do the things we want them to do.
5: And, you know, I think, you know, Newsom is going to find that he's increasingly in a difficult spot because of his opposition to the billionaire health wealth tax. He kind of wants to have his cake and eat it. You know, he sort of says, he realizes he can't side with the billionaires against the people. I mean, that would be political suicide. So what Newsom has said is that, you know, yes, billionaires should pay more tax, but this is not the right way to do it. What we need to do is tax billionaires at the federal level. Now, I'm not, you know, opposed to that.
0: Don't disagree with it.
5: You know, Newsom knows that that's fantasy right now. You know, it depends on all sorts of things happening politically over the next few years that may or more likely may not happen. You know, maybe we'll have a President Newsom, maybe we won't. You know,
0: probably won't.
5: But all sorts of things have to happen. He just, you know, he's really beholden to the tech industry and to the tech billionaires for political support, but at the same time realizes that we're kind of in a populist moment, both on the right and on the left. You know, on the right, of course, you know, we have Trump's authoritarian populism, blame immigrants, blame other people. On the left, you know, we have this, you know, initiatives like tax billionaires. But the reason that we have that on the left is that the concentration of wealth and power has become such a problem. It is distorting the economy and, you know, our political system so much. It is destroying the future of young people. You know, the young people who are not getting jobs this year, next year, the year after, this is something that's going to follow them probably for the rest of their careers, but, you know, for the next several decades. And, you know, these companies, you know, that are investing hundreds of billions in AI, not hiring people, laying off workers, sort of saying, oh, we'll figure it out. You know, we'll come up, you know, governments will come up with some solution. No, at the moment, we're not coming up with any solution.
0: At least not that are going to work. Look, you know, the solution is tax them. That's the solution. Massive redistribution of wealth back to the way it used to be when my grandparents' generation were around.
5: Absolutely. And, you know, the politics of these things is always, somewhat complicated. But the obstacle to passing these things is not that people, you know, most people, when you say to them, well, do you think it's a good idea to tax billionaires in California? It's just a one-time tax, 5% on wealth as of, you know, January 1st, 2026. Just tax billionaires, only 200 people in the whole state of California who would be subject to this tax. Tax them just a little bit more in a way that they can easily afford to make sure that hundreds of thousands and, you know, maybe even millions of people don't lose access to basic health services. Do you think that that's a good idea? Overwhelmingly, people say, you know, certainly Democrats, independents, even some Republicans say, yes, of course, that is absolutely reasonable. The biggest obstacle is that the billionaires are putting hundreds of millions of dollars into trying to defeat these measures. They will spend as much as they can to try to confuse people, to try to convince them that this will have, you know, unintended negative consequences, to try to convince them that it won't achieve what it thinks it will achieve. And it's simply not true. I mean, you can design these things in different ways, but the basic principle that we need to tax billionaires a little bit more so that everyone else can just have an absolutely, you know, basic, decent standard of living, and that, you know, people can think that their kids are actually going to have a good life and exist in an economy that will allow them to make a decent living and have a decent life.
6: Should be a no-brainer.
5: You know, that is, you know, absolutely unarguable. And
6: should be an absolute no-brainer. And look, you know, yeah. At the end of the day, you said a little bit, I wanted an awful lot more. And this is where we're going to have to leave it. Because for me, I got to tell you, 5%, not anywhere near enough. We should be going much bigger, much, much chunkier. And maybe that happens down the road. But John, I appreciate the thoughts. Always great, great conversation. And I hope you'll come back and talk to us again real soon.
5: No, absolutely. And, you know, we'll see what happens with the billionaire wealth. But the issue, as you know, Rick, the issue is not going to go away.
6: Nope.
5: Because the problem is not going to go away. The problem is going to get worse.
6: There you go.
5: So we're going to be talking about this issue, you know, the billionaire tax, the need for stronger unions and stronger labor movement. These are issues that are becoming more urgent. They're not going to go away.
6: There you go. John Logan, I appreciate the time. As always, great stuff. Professor there at San Francisco State University, also the director of their labor and employment studies program. Want to hear your thoughts. Tax the billionaires? Yes? No? Email me, rick@thericksmithshow.com. Right back. I'm Rick Smith, and this is Labor History in 2. On this day in labor history, the year was 1997. That was the day 185,000 UPS workers and members of the International Brotherhood of Teamsters went out on strike. It was the biggest strike in the United States in more than a decade. At issue was the use of part-time workers. The union estimated that as many as 2 out of 3 employees at Big Brown were part-time. The package delivery giant had also cut part-time wages to $8 an hour. These workers also were not eligible for the same benefits as full-time employees. At the time, UPS handled nearly 80% of the packages delivered in the United States each day. The strike ground those deliveries to a halt. The strike lasted for 16 days and cost the company $650 million in business. The Teamsters paid out $10 million from its strike fund to support those on the picket line. The work stoppage succeeded in improving wages and securing workers' pensions. UPS also agreed to move 5,000 part-time employees to full-time over the life of the signed 5-year contract. Teamster President Ron Kerry declared, "People will be celebrating our victories over corporate greed. This fight with UPS shows what working people can accomplish when they all stick together." The UPS workers stood up to the throwaway worker approach, and the nation's working people stood behind them. Today, many companies rely on this throwaway worker approach as their business model. They keep workers at a part-time status to avoid paying health care benefits and a living wage. Does today's labor movement have the solidarity with these workers to make a demand for full-time work? Labor History in 2 brought to you by the Illinois Labor History Society and The Rick Smith Show. For more information, go to laborhistoryin2.com, like us on Facebook, and follow us on the Twitters at Labor History in 2.
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6: I gotta tell you, you know, I love John Logan. Winded. I give him credit. He's got a lot to say and he packs it in there. But the one main takeaway from that, and he's not wrong, it really is the inequality, stupid, and it's always going to be the inequality. The amount of wealth that our 1% and even the 1% of 1% has. Because of how badly our policies have been enacted by people who are supposed to be looking out for us, it's created this environment where you have, like you said, you're talking about 200 people in California that would pay this 5% tax, and it would fund health care for millions. I mean, just think about the enormous wealth. And look, I get everyone going, you know, they pay all the taxes because they have all the freaking money. You know, the reality is I'd be happy to, I'll change places with them. You make 30 grand a year, you pay no taxes. Okay. I'm sure that person would loved, I'll tell you, I would love to pay 92% tax like they used to do during the Eisenhower era. Because it meant I would have a lot of freaking money. I would love to pay that top marginal rate. As would anybody else. And anyone who tells you that they wouldn't is either one, stupid and doesn't understand, or two, just bold-faced lying to you. Now, you know, they play this game, well, you know, you might be a billionaire someday and you'd have to pay the tax. And I'm like, okay, sign me right up. Because they play that embarrassed millionaire card often. Well, you know, someday you could discover the next whatever. And you could be a billionaire. And the chances are you're not. The chances are you're going to be the guy who doesn't get health care. Chances are you're going to be the family whose kid doesn't get a good education. Chances are you're going to be on the losing end of that proposition. And I go back to Elon Musk running around talking about universal high income. Everyone's going to have universal high income. We can't even get the basic stuff. We can't do the basic stuff. What makes you think that the folks who don't want to get the basic stuff paid for are going to share more? It's really quite remarkable. And yet, you know, we fall for it. Because I'll tell you, you know, the whole fair share argument, I've always been against. They're going to pay their fair share. No, we should not have anyone with the kind of power that Elon Musk has. Just my thoughts. Want to hear yours. Rick at TheRickSmithShow.com. Thanks so much for being here. We'll see you back here next time.
4: 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Until next time, this has been The Rick Smith Show, where working people come to talk. Welcome back to The Rick Smith Show. Now, here is Rick Smith.
6: So, Trump's manufacturing cosplay crashed again into reality as high-quality marching band instrument company Conn-Selmer shut its factory doors in Ohio. About 150 union jobs now gone. Production being shipped some to Indiana, another plant there, but most of it, you know where, the C word, out to China. And my first thought was, where are all of those working class Republicans who are saying, we care about working people? You know, where's the outrage there? Where's Donald Trump? I thought Trump could stop these things. I thought he had the power. I thought his tariffs, I thought that was supposed to fix it. I thought all that donor hype that he knows all the people, when it's a billionaire hedge fund owner that owns this company, I thought we were bringing jobs back. And again, what we find out is workers lose, Wall Street wins, always. The plant closes, and Trump's promise, a lie. And understand, under Trump, American manufacturing got the perfect Republican solution again. Cut it, close it, ship it out of town. He promised to rebuild the industry and rebuild manufacturing. And what did he deliver? Demolition with a flag on it. And here to share some thoughts about, well, you know, are anybody still buying Trump as the manufacturing guy? We haven't even had the facade of manufacturing week yet. Which is why I've asked my good friend John Logan to come share some thoughts. John's a professor there at San Francisco State University. John, thanks for taking time for us.
5: Hi, Rick. Glad to be on.
6: So look, for the last couple of months, the UAW has been fighting to keep these 150 jobs. They've been doing everything they can do. They've been having, you know, the conversations with Republican Senator Marino. They've been doing, pulling out all the stops. There was a lot of social media, a lot of organizing, a lot of shame, and didn't matter. Jobs still going to China.
5: Yeah. And as you said, I mean, it's been the same story ever since Trump came in the second time. And it was the first time, too. I mean, there was an awful lot of rhetoric about bringing good-paying manufacturing jobs back to the United States, which, of course, is something we would all want to see. I mean, like so many communities in the U.S. have been decimated by the fact that these jobs have disappeared, that they've gone to low-wage countries, and that they've been replaced either by nothing at all or by low-wage, dead-end service sector, logistics, you know, warehouse, non-union jobs. So we would all like to see it happen. A large part of the reason that we have Trump is because of the impact of the disappearance of these jobs in certain communities.
7: Exactly.
5: In the upper Midwest. We all know the jobs started to disappear, 5 decades, 1970s, this sort of process of deindustrialization and the offshoring of these jobs. But then it really happened, on steroids in the 90s and 2000s after the passage of the NAFTA and, the entry of China into the World Trade Organization is continued. It caused the economy that sustained decent what we call middle class jobs, blue collar middle class incomes in these communities. It caused those economies to fall apart, faster than almost anyone predicted.
7: No, it's this story right here, John. I mean, East Lake, Ohio is a solid working class kind of community. These 150 people, some of the stories they pulled out of them were like, look, I wanted to retire from here. I was happy here. This was a hard job, busted my behind. My body's paying for it, but it was a good job. It supported my family. And we were a community. Yeah. And now that is gone. It's destroyed.
5: Right.
7: And it's not coming back no matter what
5: That's
7: Trump
5: right.
7: says.
5: And if you take that away, it has a devastating impact on the community. And, the problem, as we know, is that neither the Republicans nor the Democrats have really had, solutions about how to rebuild the economies in those places. And that sort of, creates a sense of hopelessness. When there's something about manufacturing work in particular, when you take those jobs away. I mean, I grew up in a sort of former mining community that then, relied on steel industry and lots of other, heavy manufacturing, and all of those jobs disappeared. And it really has a devastating impact. And if neither of the sort of the sort of political establishment, neither of the parties are offering solutions, it makes people very vulnerable to demagogues like Trump saying, riding in his white horse saying, only I, I have the solutions, only I have the solutions. But as you said, it's all been BS. I mean, we've lost more manufacturing jobs since Trump has come in. We have not seen a revival of, well-paid American manufacturing jobs. And, there's a depressing and a sort of not so depressing part of the story. I mean, in some ways, the depressing part is that, we all know, it's not a popular thing to say, but we all know that most of these jobs are not coming back. The future of the global economy is not going to be in high-paid manufacturing jobs for most people. China has actually, as you said, most of these jobs have gone to China, but China has actually lost more manufacturing jobs in the last 10 years than the next three economies, the US, Germany, and Japan put together. The reason is that, lots of young Chinese do not want to, unlike their parents, don't want to go into manufacturing jobs. And so Chinese industry was forced to automate a lot of these jobs. And, the use of, robotics and automation in China, even in very sort of small plants, I'm not talking about huge factories, Foxconn factories that, assemble iPhones and things like that. If you go to places like, Beijing, Shanghai, lots of other places in China, you can even see very, very small workplaces where they have a level of automation that, is really surprising. And the reason they have it is that, they couldn't get people to do all of these manufacturing jobs. So they have automated a lot of the manufacturing jobs out of existence. I mean, of course, yes, as you said, they still continue to get US manufacturing jobs being relocated to China, to other low-wage economies. But anyway, so there is this sort of myth that, you can just reverse the clock, you can bring these jobs back, you can make them high-paid manufacturing jobs. Yes, there are certain things that, the U.S. could be and should be manufacturing in, far greater numbers, semiconductors and all of the rest of it. But Otherwise, we just need to create more well-paying, you know, highly skilled, high-quality jobs. And we can do it, but it's not going to be in traditional manufacturing. And the other thing that we need to do, and, you know, I know you know this, but, you know, if we want, you know, we're at a very sort of dangerous point where wealth and political power are becoming concentrated in fewer and fewer hands. If we want to have a fairer, more decent society, and we want to have a society in which people's kids can expect not a worse economic existence, but a better one. I mean, people are not even thinking about a better one at the moment. They're just wanting their kids to be able to enjoy the type of economy that they once enjoyed. But if we want to have a more optimistic economic future, there's really only two things. You know, there are many things we need to do as a society, but we need stronger unions and stronger collective bargaining to make sure that employers cannot compete on the basis of crappy disposable jobs. And then, you know, we need to have some realistic redistribution of wealth, you know, through taxation, so that, you know, the economy is not rigged against working people, that we don't go further and further down this route where both economic wealth and political power are in the hands of a few companies and a few people.
7: So,
5: and
7: with
5: there
7: that
5: really
7: in mind,
5: is no alternative to those two things.
7: Yeah.
5: Stronger labor movement and, you know, whether you want to call it billionaire wealth tax or whatever it is. And everyone is talking to me, they're talking about this in California at the moment. But it's not just California. It's all over Europe. It's all over countries that have experienced the same level, you know, similar problems with deindustrialization, with the loss of decent manufacturing, often unionized jobs, and the creation of, you know, where they have had jobs replace them, of crappy, low-wage, dead-end, disposable jobs. You know, the countries, you know, like the UK, all over Europe are discussing, like, you know, with this sort of, like, you know, acceleration of the concentration of wealth and power, you really don't have any alternative, you know, if you want to have a more decent, more equal society.
7: Of course. No, I mean, the reality is, you know, for 21 years, I've been singing that song. We need stronger unions. We need a better tax system.
5: Right.
7: We've created
5: a
7: billionaire class.
5: Absolutely, you're right. And
7: bad policy did it.
5: It's been obvious. But the problems, as you know, are far worse now than they were 20
7: absolutely.
5: Years ago.
7: Absolutely. No, it's absolutely worse. But we weren't listening then. Are we listening now? Because, look, I look at the folks. And look, I know tons of people like those folks at Con Selmers who lost their jobs. They were still looking for Trump to bring those jobs back. They were still wishing and hoping. And you're right. They're not coming back. They're gone. You've got people like Elon Musk running around saying we're going to have universal high income. And yet we can't figure out how to get basic income because, well, they've got all the money.
5: Yeah, they absolutely do. And, you know, we're, as everyone knows, like, you know, we're already seeing, you know, companies' investment in AI and these sort of other emerging technologies is sort of disrupting, you know, the job market for college graduates, for young people. You know, it's increasingly difficult for, you know, people who are leaving high school, who are leaving college, to get anything other than precarious employment, you know, sort of part-time, contingent, temporary jobs. It's already having that impact, but, you know, we're facing the possibility. We don't exactly know what its impact is going to be in terms of job displacement. But again, these are political choices. If we don't act to, you know, encourage, you know, to give both carrots to make sure that companies do not just dispose of their workers and replace them with AI and other emerging technologies, and sticks, you know, say to them, okay, you can lay off workers and replace them with technology, but you're going to be taxed on every single job that you eliminate.
7: Been saying that for 10 years.
5: If we don't start talking about these solutions and say we're just going to go further and further down this route where, you know, already we're in a position where a handful of people in this country, in other countries too, but, you know, the concentration of wealth and power is worse in this country than in other rich democracies. We have gone, you know, further down that route. We're going faster in that direction. If we don't actually have some course change and say, like, you know, we know what the problems are. We the political will were there to actually address the real problems, you know, to put, proper regulations in place to make sure that these companies don't just have incentives to, you know, throw workers on the scrap heap and, you know, give larger and larger returns to a very small group of wealthy investors and to make sure that people do have decent jobs. Now, I mean, say the decent jobs of the future will not be the same as the decent jobs of the past, but we can turn, you know, things like, you know, I'm in San Francisco Bay Area. You know, we think of this tech, the economy here being dominated by tech. You know, in some ways it is in terms of the valuation. You know, we have like two of these firms, Anthropic and OpenAI, who together are worth over $2 trillion. At the same time, you know, they're laying off hundreds and hundreds of workers in San Francisco City Hall in areas like public health and after-school programs for kids. But in another way, it's actually healthcare that's the real driving force of the Bay Area economy. And in fact, you know, the economy, you know, more widely too. We're creating, you know, tens of thousands of new jobs in healthcare. Many of them are low-paid, non-union, low-wage jobs. They do not have to be. Right. You know, we can create jobs that pay decent incomes, where people have a voice at work, where they can actually be fully human. And sorry, I know you're trying to say. You know, I was talking to someone, a very senior union person the other day, and I was recommending to them a book. Jack Metzger has a fabulous book called Striking Steel about the history of steel unionism. And I said, you know, if you want to be able to explain to people how collective bargaining, which is not this boring technical, you know, a special interest subject, if you want to know how collective bargaining really transforms people's lives in a way that allows them to become purely, fully human and, you know, live their full lives, you'll read that book, you know, before the unionization of the steel industry, before the unionization of the auto industry. These were terrible jobs. These people were not considered to be, you know, say, fully human. They did not have decent lives. They, you know, were injured on the job at incredible rates. They did not earn a living wage. They did not have benefits. They, you know, and all of the things that unionization brought to these industries. We can do the same with Amazon, with healthcare jobs, in places where the economy is growing and where it's going to be growing over the next 10 years.
7: That's why it's been interesting for me to watch, you know, California's Prop 40 fight out in your neck of the woods, because you would think taxing billionaires would, I don't know, to fund healthcare, as you pointed out, the biggest growth, not just in California, but across the country. You'd think that'd be a no-brainer. And for a guy like Gavin Newsom, who wants to be president, it seems like an issue. I don't know. Maybe he might want to consider, even though he is adamantly opposed to it. It just seems like we have all these problems because we voters keep voting for people who don't do the things we want them to do.
5: Yeah. And, you know, I think, you know, Newsom is going to find that he's increasingly in a difficult spot because of his opposition to the billionaire wealth tax. He kind of wants to have his cake and eat it. You know, he sort of says, he realizes he can't side with the billionaires against the people. I mean, that would be political suicide. So what Newsom has said is that, you know, yes, billionaires should pay more tax, but this is not the right way to do it. What we need to do is tax billionaires at the federal level. Now, I'm not, you know, opposed to that.
7: Don't disagree with it.
5: You know, Newsom knows that that's fantasy right now. You know, it depends on all sorts of things happening politically over the next few years that may or more likely may not happen. You know, maybe we'll have a President Newsom, maybe we won't. You know,
7: probably won't.
5: But all sorts of things have to happen. He just You know, he's really beholden to the tech industry and to the tech billionaires for political support, but at the same time realizes that we're kind of in a populist moment, both on the right and on the left. You know, on the right, of course, you know, we have Trump's authoritarian populism, blame immigrants, blame other people. On the left, you know, we have this, you know, initiatives like tax billionaires. But the reason that we have that on the left is that the concentration of wealth and power has become such a problem. It is distorting the economy and, you know, our political system. Absolutely. So much. It is destroying the future of young people. You know, the young people who are not getting jobs this year, next year, the year after, this is something that's going to follow them probably for the rest of their careers, but, you know, for the next several decades. And, you know, these companies, that are investing hundreds of billions in AI, not hiring people, laying off workers, sort of saying, oh, we'll figure it out. You know, we'll come up, you know, governments will come up with some solution. No, at the moment, we're not coming up with any solution.
7: At least not that are going to work. The solution is tax them. That's the solution. Massive redistribution of wealth back to the way it used to be when my grandparents' generation were around.
5: Yeah, yeah. Absolutely. And, you know, the politics of these things is always, somewhat complicated. But the obstacle to passing these things is not that people, most people, when you say to them, well, do you think it's a good idea to tax billionaires? In California, it's just a one-time tax, 5% on wealth as of, you know, January 1st, 2026. Tax billionaires, only 200 people in the whole state of California who would be subject to this tax. Tax them just a little bit more in a way that they can easily afford to make sure that hundreds of thousands and, you know, maybe even millions of people don't

0: people say, you know, certainly Democrats, independents, even some Republicans say, yes, of course, that is absolutely reasonable. The biggest obstacle is that the billionaires are putting hundreds of millions of dollars into trying to defeat these measures. They will spend as much as they can to try to confuse people, to try to convince them that this will have, you know, unintended negative consequences, to try to convince them that it won't achieve what it thinks it will achieve. And it's simply not true.
1: Yeah.
0: I mean, you can design these things in different ways, but the basic principle that we need to tax billionaires a little bit more so that everyone else can just have an absolutely, you know, basic, decent standard of living, and that, you know, people can think that their kids are actually going to have a good life and exist in an economy that will allow them to make a decent living and have a decent life.
1: Should be, I mean, a no-brainer.
0: You know, that is, you know, absolutely unarguable. And
1: should be an absolute no-brainer. Even, and look, you know, at the end of the day, you said a little bit. I wanted an awful lot more. And this is where we're going to have to leave it. Because for me, I got to tell you, 5%, not anywhere near enough. We should be going much bigger, much, much chunkier. And maybe that happens down the road. But John, I appreciate the thoughts. Always great, great conversation. And I hope you'll come back and talk to us again real soon.
0: No, absolutely. And, you know, we'll see what happens with the billionaire wealth. But the issue, as you know, Rick, the issue is not going to go away.
1: Nope.
0: Because the problem is not going to go away. The problem is going to get worse.
1: There you go.
0: So we're going to be talking about this issue, you know, the billionaire tax, the need for stronger unions and stronger labor movement. These are issues that are becoming more urgent. They're not going to go away.
1: There you go. John Logan, I appreciate the time. As always, great stuff. Professor there at San Francisco State University, also the director of their labor and employment studies program. Want to hear your thoughts. Tax the billionaires? Yes? No? Email me, rick@thericksmithshow.com. Right back. I'm Rick Smith, and this is Labor History in 2. On this day in labor history, the year was 1997. That was the day 185,000 UPS workers and members of the International Brotherhood of Teamsters went out on strike. It was the biggest strike in the United States in more than a decade. At issue was the use of part-time workers. The union estimated that as many as 2 out of 3 employees at Big Brown were part-time. The package delivery giant had also cut part-time wages to $8 an hour. These workers also were not eligible for the same benefits as full-time employees. At the time, UPS handled nearly 80% of the packages delivered in the United States each day. The strike ground those deliveries to a halt. The strike lasted for 16 days and cost the company $650 million in business. The Teamsters paid out $10 million from its strike fund to support those on the picket line. The work stoppage succeeded in improving wages and securing workers' pensions. UPS also agreed to move 5,000 part-time employees to full-time over the life of the signed 5-year contract. Teamster President Ron Kerry declared, "People will be celebrating our victories over corporate greed. This fight with UPS shows what working people can accomplish when they all stick together." The UPS workers stood up to the throwaway worker approach, and the nation's working people stood behind them. Today, many companies rely on this throwaway worker approach as their business model. They keep workers at a part-time status to avoid paying health care benefits and a living wage. Does today's labor movement have the solidarity with these workers to make a demand for full-time work? Labor History in 2, brought to you by the Illinois Labor History Society and The Rick Smith Show. For more information, go to laborhistoryin2.com, like us on Facebook, and follow us on the Twitters at Labor History in 2.
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1: I gotta tell you, you know, I love John Logan. Winded. I give him credit. He's got a lot to say and he packs it in there. But the one main takeaway from that, and he's not wrong, it really is the inequality, stupid, and it's always going to be the inequality. The amount of wealth that our 1% and even the 1% of 1% has. because of how badly our policies have been enacted

0: by people who are supposed to be looking out for us. It's created this environment where you have, like you said, you're talking about 200 people in California. That would pay this 5% tax, and it would fund healthcare for millions. I mean, just think about the enormous wealth. And look, I get everyone going, you know, they pay all the taxes because they have all the freaking money. You know, the reality is I'd be happy to, I'll change places with them. You make 30 grand a year, you pay no taxes. Okay. I'm sure that person would love to, I'll tell you, I would love to pay 92% tax like they used to do during the Eisenhower era, because it meant I would have a lot of freaking money. I would love to pay that top marginal rate, as would anybody else. And anyone who tells you that they wouldn't is either one, stupid and doesn't understand, or two, just bold-faced lying to you. Now, you know, they play this game, well, you know, you might be a billionaire someday and you'd have to pay the tax. And I'm like, okay, sign me right up. Because they play that embarrassed millionaire card often. Well, you know, someday you could discover the next whatever, and you could be a billionaire. And the chances are you're not. The chances are you're going to be the guy who doesn't get health care. Chances are you're going to be the family whose kid doesn't get a good education. Chances are you're going to be on the losing end of that proposition. And I go back to Elon Musk running around talking about universal high income. Everyone's going to have universal high income. We can't even get the basic stuff. We can't do the basic stuff. What makes you think that the folks who don't want to get the basic stuff paid for are going to share more? It's really quite remarkable. And yet, you know, we fall for it. Because I'll tell you, you know, the whole fair share argument, I've always been against. They're going to pay their fair share. No. We should not have anyone with the kind of power that Elon Musk has. Just my thoughts. Want to hear yours. RickAtTheRickSmithShow.com. Thanks so much for being here. We'll see you back here next time.
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0: I'm Rick Smith, and this is Labor History in 2. On this day in labor history, the year was 1913. That was the day 9,000 copper miners in the Keweenaw region of Upper Peninsula, Michigan, went out on strike. Organized by the Western Federation of Miners, the strike raged on for over 8 months, witnessing devastating tragedy in a Christmas Day fire and ending in bitter defeat. The strike was waged over basic issues like the 8-hour day, higher wages, mine safety, and union recognition. But strikers were also fed up with the company's paternalism and intrusion into their personal lives. They also worried for their jobs with the introduction of labor-saving machinery. The Western Federation of Miners succeeded early on in shutting down the mines, but the copper barons wouldn't budge. By August, many mines reopened with scab labor. Later that month, deputies shot two strikers dead and wounded two others as they returned home from attempting to collect strike benefits. The incident became known as the Sieberville Massacre. Striking miners were absolutely devastated when on Christmas Day, 73, mostly children, were trampled to death during a Christmas party and benefit at the Italian Hall in Calumet. Witnesses remembered seeing a man with a Citizens Alliance button just moments before someone yelled fire that caused the stampede. Soon after the Italian Hall disaster, Western Federation of Miner President Charles Moyer was shot by a Citizens Alliance mob, then loaded, bleeding, onto a train bound for Chicago. By April, the union was broke, the strike was broken, and the miners resolved to return to work. Bosses would only rehire strikers once they had turned in their union cards. The copper mines in the region would finally be organized some 30 years later in a campaign led by Mine Mill during the years 1939 to 1943. Labor History in 2 brought to you by the Illinois Labor History Society and The Rick Smith Show. For more information, go to laborhistoryin2.com.
2: Welcome to Code WAC, where we break down how our healthcare system really works, what it means for you, and how we can make it better for everyone. I'm your host, Brenda Gazar. many Americans, getting the right medical care isn't just about what their doctors recommend. It's also about what their insurance company is willing to cover. So what happens when those two don't agree? And why can it be so difficult for patients to fight back? Attorney Lisa Cantor has spent more than two decades helping patients challenge health insurance denials. Her cases have ranged from eating disorders to life-threatening cancers, giving her a firsthand look at how insurers make coverage decisions and the consequences when they favor profits over patients.
3: I just settled a case not too long ago with a young woman who went in for her regular mammogram. They saw something suspicious and thought she had breast cancer. And then when they did the follow-up x-ray, they found a huge thymic tumor in her chest, which was affecting both her heart and her lungs. This again was a Kaiser case. Not only could they not find a surgeon to take it out, so she had to go out of network and pay for the surgeon, but then when she wanted radiation, and she actually was at a well-known cancer site around the country, and they recommended proton beam therapy because they were radiating right near her heart and her lungs, and Kaiser again denied it.
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0: And welcome, brothers, sisters, working class heroes. This is the Rick Smith Show. Thanks so much for being here. Today on the big program, lots to get to, lots to talk about. So Donald Trump selling early access to his Truth Social posts. Look, corruption in Washington is not some side effect of power anymore. Under Trump, this is now the operating system. Understand, politicians have always gotten rich off of public service. We know that. They've traded favors, landed cushy gigs, turned access into cash. Yep. But Trump has taken that to a whole new level and basically just stripped off the mask. He's not just normalizing self-dealing. He's branded it. This is a guy who treats government like a private equity fund with a flag. Every policy, every posting, every public appearance, part of the hustle. Part of the gig, all to enrich himself. He signals markets, rewards loyalists, punishes anyone who doesn't kiss the well ring. And now we're supposed to act like surprised that the whole thing smells like a racket? Give me a break. The stench has been there since day one. It's always been there. And let's talk about the social media angle, because this is where the grift gets really slick. When Trump uses his social media to move markets, you know, when he posts in ways that can either boost stocks, tank stocks, or telegraph what's coming next, you have to ask yourself, is this bad behavior or something much more nefarious? Because why else would someone pay to get early access to his truths? Look, if people can trade off his posts, if insiders can position themselves ahead of the public, if access to his feed becomes a money machine, then what are we going to call that? It may not always fit neatly into a courtroom charge, but we sure as shine know what insider trading by proxy looks like. At the very least, it's market manipulation dressed up in presidential bluster. And if you think that doesn't matter to working people, you're just not paying attention. While billionaire crony game the system, regular people like us, we're getting hammered. Rents keep climbing, groceries keep rising, debt keeps piling up, families are one emergency away from disaster, and the people in charge are busy looting the place. And look, this is the real insult here. Is the cruelty is not an accident. I've been saying this for the longest time. It is the point. It's the structure. It's what the system that Trump has built is built into. And it protects him. This is what fascism looks like in modern American clothing. Not necessarily jackbooted thugs or in banners yet, but corruption, loyalty tests, intimidation, propaganda, and a steady, steady collapse of accountability. Now you've got a strongman telling his followers the rules don't apply to him. And too many cowards in the Republican Party go, oh, yeah. Because either they're getting a piece of it, or they're just cowardly. They're not statesmen. They're enablers. They're collaborators. They're terrified of losing power and would rather burn the country to the ground than admit that Trump is a con man and the emperor wears no clothing. We don't need another lecture. And this is where it drives me crazy. I don't need another lecture about both sides do it. Or the old excuses, you know, politics has always been dirty. Yeah, we know that. But there are degrees, and this is a whole new level of rot. This is self-dealing at an industrial scale. This is a presidency turned into a profit center, a political cult turned into a grift machine, and a governing agenda built to serve the rich and only the rich. We deserve better than this. We deserve housing. Housing we can afford. Wages we can live on. Food we can put on the table. And leaders who don't treat public office like their personal ATM. So enough. Enough with the excuses. Enough with the cowardly GOP. Enough with the billionaire worship. If there is going to be any hope for us in stopping this, it's going to take a political revolt. And big enough to throw the bums out of office and to clean house. We need to ban presidents and senior officials from trading individual stocks at all or holding conflicted assets and do that in blind trust. We need to expand whistleblower protections. We've been talking about this for a while. We need to expand independent oversight, not allow them to destroy it. We need to require real full-time disclosure of meetings, donors, gifts, and any lobbying activities. Yeah, we need to know who's going where. And we need to strengthen rules against social media and official channels that are manipulating the markets. Now look, you know, we've never had a president like this. But understand, this is what running a government like a business looks like. And more importantly than all of the others, for me, the number one thing, we need to overhaul our campaign finance rules. We need to reduce billionaire influence and dark money in elections. And we need to do it right quick. As I've been saying for years, what we really need to be doing is we need to be taxing billionaires out of existence. And we should never have a trillionaire. This is one of those moments where you go, we're a very wealthy country, the wealthiest in the history of humanity. And we've got children who go to bed hungry. We got veterans who sleep on the street. But at least we've got a trillionaire. It really is interesting times that we live in. And when we come back, Rand Wilson's going to be here to share some thoughts on how we begin to revive the working class of this country and how we begin to create that prosperity in the working class. Right back. Stick around.
4: I'm Rick Smith, and this is Labor History in Two. On this day in labor history, the year was 1942. That was the day that the United States and Mexico signed the Mexican Farm Labor Agreement. It became known as the Bracero Program. The word bracero can be translated into one who works with his arms and refers to farm workers. This program allowed Mexican agricultural workers to enter the United States on a temporary basis. There was a shortage of labor due to the U.S. entry into World War II. Large American farm owners were clamoring for cheap labor. By 1945, more than 100,000 Mexican migrant workers were employed through Bracero contracts, mostly in western and southern states. Most were farm workers, but others labored on the railroads. The program continued until 1964. More than 4.5 million individual labor contracts with Mexican workers were awarded as part of this program. Many of these workers faced exploitation and discrimination. For example, some of the workers had to subject themselves to fumigation by DDT before they could enter the United States to work. These Mexican workers were often paid less than white workers per
0: performing the same labor, and they were often cheated out of their wages. The workers were required to work long hours under often grueling conditions. Despite this exploitation, the Bracero program did have some minimal protections for pay and working conditions for those under contract. Farm owners unwilling to meet even these low standards began to hire undocumented labor to skirt the rules. Labor organizer Ernesto Galarraza wrote a book about the program called Stranger in Our Fields. In it, he recounts a worker explaining, quote, "In this camp, we have no names. We are called only by numbers." Like what you hear? Check out more at laborhistoryin2.com.
1: Welcome back to the Rick Smith Show. 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
5: So on Sunday, I got a message from a red hat friend of mine. Let's go with that. He sent me this text, said, "Hey, no wonder Bezos is the third richest man. He has non-English speaking people dropping off packages at 8 o'clock on a Sunday night in enterprise rental vans." And you go, yeah, that is how he's making his money. And those aren't even Amazon employees. Those are independent contractors. Those are gig workers. And don't forget the single mom who's dropping off a few packages on the way home after her 10-hour day job, before going home to take care of the kids. Yeah, Bezos has got a great scheme going. Got a good scam. He's got working people going, "I'm pulling myself up. I'm my own boss. I get to deliver these packages piecemeal. And I can fit it in while I'm doing the Uber Eats or the DoorDash or the other gig jobs that were being thrown," which is why I keep saying it's so imperative that we organize Amazon, turn those Amazon delivery jobs into UPS jobs. Wouldn't that be good for the working class of this country? I got to tell you, I think it would be. And here to share some thoughts on that, I've asked my good friend Rand Wilson to come share some thoughts. Rand's a labor organizer and writer, does a lot of writing over at Labor Notes. He's got a new piece out now on what we could learn from the Fight for 15 campaign. Also, that it's imperative that we organize these folks. Rand, thanks for taking time for us.
6: Hey, it's a pleasure to be here, Rick. Really welcome the opportunity to talk about Amazon.
5: So look, I'm looking at my red hat buddy. Says, "Hey, Bezos is paying these non-English speakers. He's paying them on a Sunday night in rental vans. He doesn't know what they're paying him. I know, not a lot. But he's upset by that. And for me, there's an opportunity to try and reach him a little bit, educate him a little bit. But there's a chance here, I think. You got any thoughts?"
6: Oh, well, first of all, continuing the dialogue with, the MAGA movement is really important because there's so many things that we really agree on, particularly when we get into the degradation of work that Bezos and company are leading the charge. We can't stop having a dialogue because so many working class people, have been seduced by the siren song of Trump and others. But we've got to bring them back. Yeah. We've got to focus on reclaiming the kinds of issues that he has exploited.
5: No, and, look, they're very real issues, and they're worth being angry over. And I understand the anger, and I'm not diminishing it at all. But the fact he had to throw in there, they're non-English speakers. Like somehow you could look out your window and see what language they spoke or where they were born, which I find interesting without talking about all of the other people who are doing this job. And I actually know a single mother who delivers packages on the way home from work, as I think a lot of us probably do. And I got to tell you, that's not the kind of job structure I think is beneficial for a prosperous working class.
6: And a prosperous company like Amazon should be creating careers for people, good jobs that our communities need, right? Not degrading work for the entire working class. And that company can afford to provide really good jobs in the warehouses, on the delivery trucks. They've got the money, they've got the model, but
5: instead what they're doing, Rand, if I can cut you off here, instead what they're doing is they're the weight, they're the rock that's sinking to the bottom of the barrel because not only are they underpaying their workforce, they're dragging everybody else down with them. I look at UPS, and I've got friends who work at UPS who are concerned that, you know what? There's just no way you can compete with poverty wage, desperation wage jobs.
6: That's right. And UPS is beginning to develop similar models in a, you know, parallel to the Teamster jobs at divisions called Roadie and other tentacles of UPS, emulating the Amazon model. It's a threat to Teamster wages and working conditions at UPS.
5: Right. And it's not just the Teamsters. And you sent me a list of all the unions that were affected by Amazon and their low road employment. And what was it, like 18 different unions and 18 different crafts and just a plethora of jobs that across the spectrum, that well beyond just the guy or gal, you know, dropping the package on my doorstep, you know, from IT on all the way down.
6: Amazon has its tentacles into anything and everything that it can disrupt and make a profit on. So they're moving into healthcare. They're moving into pharmacy. They bought Whole Foods. They bought Hollywood, MGM Studios. They are not only doing next day delivery, they're doing same day delivery now. And that's particularly with the gig employees. It's at least 18 different unions that where their wages and working conditions, their labor standards are threatened by the Amazon octopus.
5: Yeah. Now the reality is I've always been a believer in one big union. I like the idea, the old IWW idea of, you know, one big union, we're all in. This seems like if there was ever a moment in my lifetime where everybody should be in, this? No?
6: Well, I think it's you and I have kicked around in the labor movement long enough to know that the jurisdictions and fiefdoms of different unions are a real obstacle to that. What we would like to see is regional or metro labor tables where the UFCW, the Teamsters, the service employees, communications workers that are organizing AWS, that these different unions come together to share information, to collaborate, to get to know one another and build trust at the local level. We don't have to wait for Liz Schuler and the national AFL-CIO poobahs. We've got to start doing this work locally. And if we build it, they will come. So, I would just urge that we have these metro labor tables. We can develop those in the major markets like New York, Chicago, the Inland Empire, Atlanta. There's enough interest and support at that level in the labor movement for people to begin to collaborate and build trust with one another. So even if it isn't one big union, it's the labor unions that are threatened by Amazon collaborating and working together.
5: Yeah, I mean, the reality is I've often said, I don't know why this hasn't already been built, especially as we've watched Amazon just get bigger and bigger and bigger, because I do think if they have their way, everybody eventually is a gig worker, you know, hustling out there for nickels, and it's not a good thing. It's not a good future.
6: An existential threat, not just to the Teamsters, not just to the United Food and Commercial Workers. It's an existential threat to labor standards for the working class.
5: Absolutely.
6: It affects everybody. And we can't keep having our head in the sand. We've got to come together and work to build labor power, build worker power at Amazon. Raise, force that company through whatever means necessary. We might not be able to get to collective bargaining right away, but this leads into the fight for 15, but we have to mount a campaign to force Amazon to raise its wages and to improve its labor standards.
5: Yeah, I wanted to ask you, because your most recent piece you came out with was about what you can learn from the Fight for 15 campaign. And I remember at the time, back in 2012, when they came out, everyone going, $15, are you high? And I remember going, you know, understand, That's how you negotiate. You throw out a good number. You say, hey, this is what we want. Maybe you settle for a little bit back. Even I was going, you know, maybe 15 is a little bit over there. But in retrospect, it's where it should have been back then. And now there are places where we're talking upwards of 25 or 30 bucks an hour to get to a minimum wage. So some lessons learned, right?
6: A living wage is definitely, we need to be talking, especially at Amazon, of a minimum of $30 an hour. Nothing less than that from this company. But also, straighten out this gig and fiction of these subcontractors that are running the delivery business that are just a fiction. You know, the workers are wearing an Amazon uniform. They're driving an Amazon truck. Their pay, working conditions, hours of service, discipline, everything is run by Amazon, and yet they're not treated as an Amazon employee. That's a gross misclassification, and we've got to get that straightened out. And it's going to take, a mobilization of Amazon workers. We're doing that, but we also have to mobilize the larger labor community and people that are at just general public that's concerned about how this is degrading their standards in their communities.
5: Yeah, but ultimately, and this is where I've had more success in talking with neighbors and friends. Everyone knows their UPS guy. Everyone knows their postal worker. Everyone knows the mail. I know the woman who delivers my mail. I've known her for almost 20 years now. Same thing with the UPS guy. I see him all the time. I know him by name. Anytime Amazon comes to the house, it's always someone different. I never know who it is. And FedEx is the same way. And I look at the FedEx model. I think that's where Bezos stole it, because they've been doing this kind of stuff for a long time. So when I talk to people, I go, you like your UPS guy? You like your postal delivery person? Oh yeah, love them. Don't know the Amazon guy. So it seems like there would be a natural kind of, hey, don't you want to support someone who, you know, bringing stuff to your house, know who they are, want them to have a good life? And that seems to resonate. And because I think we have to have consumers who buy into this as well.
6: No question about it. And if we're not able to launch a much broader campaign that's about a lot more than just labor standards, we're never going to get the political traction we need to rein in these abuses. Let's think back about that fight for 15, where the service employees funded a very large grassroots campaign with hundreds of organizers, a huge research staff, an incredible PR machine, to enlist tens of thousands of fast food workers in the fight for 15. And it was originally, it was the fight for 15 in a union. They expended a lot of effort. They raised wages significantly. They improved working conditions for tens of thousands of fast food workers. However, it didn't result in a permanent organization of, by, and for the fast food workers. So that's, one of the downsides of that campaign. But the upside of it is it was on a scale that was commensurate with the challenge of raising wages in the fast food industry. And what we need now is a campaign that's on a scale commensurate with the challenge that Amazon is giving to all workers in this country.
5: And do you see that happening? Because look, my friend Randy Corgan and the Teamsters, they're out there. They're in the Inland Empire. They're doing what you're saying. They're out there, disrupting. They're out there, flitting. They're doing all kinds of stuff. Is it enough? I mean, are they doing? I know the Teamsters really want
6: it. It's necessary, but in fact, it's a critical importance, but it's still insufficient. I love the Teamsters Union. You know that. I've worked for the union, and I support every Teamster initiative at Amazon. But that one union alone doesn't have the resources, the talent, the expertise to mount the kind of campaign that we need. We need the UFCW to come in with the same commitment that the Teamsters have made. We need the service employees to come in and make that same commitment. We need $10 million from each of these organizations to complement and augment what the Teamsters are already doing. But by themselves, they just don't have the resources to really be in the game in a meaningful way with Bezos and Amazon.
5: Because I've heard it explained to me here recently, and I don't know that I necessarily disagree, that what we're seeing is just kind of a show campaign, like the FedEx organizing campaigns of the past, where you were just out there causing enough of a nuisance to keep UPS.
6: I disagree.
5: Happy. So this is what I've been, this is what was explained to me, and I don't know. That's why I'm asking you.
6: No, I disagree. I went to Labor Notes in June, and we had over 200 Amazon workers there from all over the country who are building committees, are being supported by the Teamsters Union or other independent efforts. That work is real, and I respect it. I applaud it, but it's just not sufficient to be on the scale that we need.
5: No, look, that's what I wanted to hear.
6: All.
5: I want to hear that they're going in the right direction. I want to know that the dues dollars are actually being used effectively, and that, you know, maybe if you ramp this up, you get the results you're looking for, because we desperately need it. Because, look, I think we're in a 1930s kind of moment. I think, you know, I think we're kind of in this moment where this is a make-or-break opportunity. If you can't organize an Amazon or some of these other big companies, it's over for everybody else, because there's no one at the scale.
6: What the workers report to me is that the anger is high. Workers are ready, but they need to know that there's a pathway to victory. They need to know that there's going to be the support and infrastructure for them to succeed. And we've got to get to that point. And it means having other unions, UFCW, SEIU, Machinist Union,
5: right?
6: CWA, the pharmacy unions. Everybody needs to get into this game and bring resources and organizers and their expertise to the fight. And then I think we have a shot, because I think the workers are ready.
5: So, last question I've got for you: you know, what are you paying attention to see if any of this works out? And what are the marching orders for every union member in this country? What would you want me or other card carrying union members to do, or people who believe that unions should be organizing there and those people should be members? What's the marching order?
6: Well, I have a little story. I met with a guy I live in Somerville, Massachusetts, and a letter carrier lives like half a mile from me. And we got together. Somebody suggested that I meet with him and get together for coffee. So we had coffee and we talked about Amazon, and he talked about, as a letter carrier, how the Amazon was threatening his job, his working conditions as the postal worker. So next thing I know, he's off to the letter carriers convention, which is happening right now, and he's bringing with him a resolution to that convention to devote resources from the National Association of Letter Carriers to support organizing at Amazon. So we need everybody to carry that torch wherever you are, in whatever arena you can get into, to bring this up and to urge the support for each union to get involved, to put resources to it, to do the Metro Labor Table, and to get everybody into the fight.
5: There you go, Rand. I appreciate the time. I get the great work. Hope folks check out your pieces over at labornotes.org. We'll get links out on social media. Rand Wilson, thanks so much.
6: Rick, always a pleasure. Really appreciate what you do. Thank you.
5: Good seeing you again. Want to hear your thoughts? Email me, rick@therickssmithshow.com. Do you Amazon? Do you talk to your driver? I want to hear what they say. Email me, rick@therickssmithshow.com. Right back. Stick around.
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8: The challenge is this summer, the whole western United States is on fire.
9: Damage mounts from disastrous fires in Spokane, Washington. Extreme drought hampering nuclear power in Europe. Plus,
10: FBI and the EPA issuing a warning to water and wastewater facilities nationwide about the increasing risk posed by hackers.
9: U.S. intelligence agencies issue warning over cyber threats to water systems.
11: All of those threats and more straight ahead from BradBlog.com. I'm Brad Friedman.
9: And I'm Desi Doyen.
11: Stand by for 6 minutes of independent green news, politics, analysis, and snarky comment.
12: We heard in Minnesota there was a cyber attack, and they blame it on Iran. I don't think so. I blame it on Minnesota because they're grossly incompetent.
11: Oh, no. They're talking about the water system in Minnesota, not your failed reflecting pool renovation, sir. This is your Green News Report. Okay, Desi Doyen, the summer of heat and fires and, yes, floods continue. Now we have cyber attacks on our water systems to add to it. What could possibly go wrong? What do you got for us today?
9: Well, first, as we go to air in Spokane, Washington, some 65,000 people have been forced to evacuate from three out-of-control heat and wind-driven wildfires encroaching on the city that have destroyed more than 700 homes and businesses. No deaths or injuries have been confirmed. Officials say it is currently the biggest fire emergency in the nation. In an interview with NPR, Spokane Mayor Lisa Brown cited climate change as a factor.
13: We have known for years of the dangers of the changing climate and have been working to reduce the risk, but this was an unprecedented situation and it's not over yet.
9: Currently, about 90 major wildfires are burning across the West.
11: 90?
9: Yes, wow. Straining federal, state, and local emergency resources and generating hazardous air quality across a broad swath of the country. So far this year, fires across the Pacific Northwest have burned nearly 2 million acres and more than 5 million acres across the country. Scientists say human-caused climate change driven by our burning of fossil fuels is definitely playing a role. Record rains spur plant growth. Record heat and drought turn that plant growth to dry tinder. The Spokane fires come in the wake of new reporting confirming that the Trump administration has denied three quarters of all disaster requests from Democratic-run states.
11: Like Washington and Oregon, where we are seeing the worst of these fires.
9: Yes. In other news, half of notoriously rainy England is now officially in its third exceptionally serious drought in 5 years. The latest drought striking just months after intense winter floods. Britain's National Farmers Union warns that the extreme drought and heat may trigger shortages of some foods. The Guardian reports that the UK's right-wing newspapers have nonetheless doubled down on attacking efforts to mitigate climate change.
11: It's amazing how these right-wingers are denying climate change and then blaming everyone else when climate change causes chaos.
9: Yep. In Europe, also still fighting several massive fires, prolonged drought has forced Hungary and Romania to shut down their nuclear power plants, curtailing electricity supplies during record heat waves because river levels are too low to cool the reactors. The Financial Times reports that heat, drought, and fires across Europe have already cost $4 billion this year so far, underscoring, quote, the dramatically growing risk of climate change to the global economy.
11: Wow. Does solar or wind power require water to keep it cool?
9: No, it does not.
11: Huh. Okay.
9: In other news, the Federal Cybersecurity and Infrastructure Security Agency, known as CISA, has issued a nationwide warning over potential cyber threats to water systems after at least 7 states were hit last week by cyber attacks aimed at disrupting their water systems.
11: 7 states?
9: Yes, including dozens of water plants in Minnesota and Michigan. No incidents of contamination have been reported. As Donald Trump's war on Iran drags on, U.S. U.S. intelligence and state officials say they are investigating whether Iran is responsible, but have made no formal determination. Trump downplayed the cyber attacks by blaming Minnesota's Democratic officials.
11: He blamed Minnesota's Democratic officials, but what about the other six states? Is Tim Walz also to blame for cyber attacks there as well?
9: And finally, some better news.
11: Good.
9: Walmart has leapfrogged over competitors in electric vehicle charging with a rapid build-out of new EV charging stations at its stores over just the last few months, deploying more charging ports than every other charging network except Tesla.
11: Never thought I'd say it, but yay Walmart. For much more on all of these stories and the ones we couldn't get to today, check out our website at greennews.bradblog.com. 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I'm Brad Friedman.
9: And I'm Desi Doyen.
11: And this has been your Green News Report.
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0: Well, listen to this. Apparently, the U.S. military is asking troops for creative and unconventional ideas to punish Iran. As a result, Iran is about to be connected to Spectrum Customer Service. Representative. Representative. I mean, 8 callers are ahead of me.
1: Oh, God. Do we feel that pain? So deep.
2: Yes, we do.
1: Remember the ads? Speculum. Uh-huh. Put your legs up in the stirrups. Everything will be better now.
2: Yeah.
1: Okay.
2: We have Spectrum here.
1: Yes, I know. That's why I was making the joke. All right. That hit home. Okay.
2: Yeah.
1: Wow. All right. So, Jeanine, watch. Trump hesitates when reporter asks if Jeanine Pirro's job is safe.
2: Yep.
1: Or, you know, I know we don't do the betting markets, but do you think it's time? Should we hop on the, what, Sam, what do you think? The Kalshi, do you do any of those? What's the other one?
2: Bella admitted she totally did.
1: Yeah, Bella, let's call Bella.
2: Yeah.
1: What's the poly market on the over-under on when Jeanine Pirro gets the, the giant cartoon hook? Yes, he was noncommittal when a reporter asked if he plans to keep. He's such a. Can I just say
2: she is
1: awful, but he's just a giant bag of D's.
2: Yeah.
1: He does this to everyone.
2: Yeah.
1: He does it in public and it, like, lets them swing in the wind,
2: uh-huh.
1: Right?
2: Yeah. Yeah.
1: I mean, they're both. Let me just say they're both awful. Like the fact that she.
2: I don't feel sorry for Jeanine at all.
1: With no evidence.
2: She also said yes to the job.
1: Right.
2: She knew
1: right.
2: what she was getting into.
1: Right. Well, in her defense, she could very well have been
2: drunk.
1: Correct.
2: Okay.
1: When she said yes.
2: Full of gin.
1: Yes. Yes. It is hard to say, as I've mentioned many times, Chris, justice with Judge Jeanine after having ingested that much gin. So you got to give her credit.
2: Liquor like gin, or is it wine?
1: I feel like she's a hard liquor girl.
2: Is she?
1: I think
2: okay.
1: so. I know everyone
2: like
1: does the boxed wine joke, but yeah, no, I think it's, yeah.
2: Okay.
1: That looks road hard and put up wet. Okay. So, yes, let's see. Oh, so after he said she choked, hours later, she was summoned to the White House. He reportedly read her the Riot Act. Oh, God, anything to be a fly on the wall. Then yesterday, would this be the quadrupling now, or are we at a higher number of down on this bull? And everybody saw the vandalism. Did they? Did everybody? Wow, that seems like that would be a slam dunk case then, if everyone, literally everyone, mm-hmm. saw the van.
2: Mm-hmm.
1: All you have to do is look at the tape. They don't have it. Narrator.
2: They don't have it. They would have released it by now.
1: If you look at the tape, plus we have a witness. Glad we have to find that thing Bob Seska sent us about the when he was trying to say instant replay. He's like, they have tape and magnified fortune. Yesterday he couldn't even get video. He's like, they had the pictures, you know, the moving kind, the moving pictures. It's the talkies, Grandpa. Okay, he said, if you look at the tape, again with the tape, plus we have a witness or two witnesses. Oh, I thought everybody saw it. So
2: yeah.
1: Now there's only one or two? But I thought, okay, so down now from in the same paragraph. We have a witness or two witnesses that saw the vandalism, so certainly there was vandalism. Well, that why do you even need a trial? He says that means certainly, okay. It was actually, in my opinion, it was major vandalism. Oh, well.
2: All right.
1: I love that he said the judge was vicious. Yeah, you know, that happens. Judges get a little persnickety, a little cranky when you come into court with no evidence. Let's see. In my opinion, it was right. Okay.
2: Mm-hmm.
1: And I told her I was not happy. The reporter asked, is she safe? Are you going to keep her in that position? Trump. I haven't made that determination. Okay. Well, that is a ringing endorsement there.
2: Tick-tock,
1: tick. Tick-tock, Judge Jeanine, tick-tock. What level of day drinking do you think is going on now? Just if we have an over-under on that. That's my Judge Jeanine impression for today.
2: I prefer not to think about Judge Jeanine.
1: Oh, she's doing shots with Hegseth. Wait, do I have that one?
2: Hegseth is
1: an angry drunk this morning. Oh, this morning? I'm sorry, every day.
2: Just
1: but it's particularly angry drunk this morning.
2: Yeah.
1: Because he said CNN is lying about the that we're all out of, you know, what's the word? Ammunition.
2: Yeah.
1: Which is why Trump called off the attack. You know, it was like they did this report, and right after that, he's like, oh, I'm going to cancel the annihilation for today because we're talking, which Iran's like, no, we're not talking. It's because they're out of, yeah.
2: Ammunition.
1: Yes, the U.S. has drained virtually all of its stockpile of precision surface-to-surface missiles. That sounds bad. I'm not a military expert. I mean, we'll talk to Malcolm, but that seems bad. in the nearly 6 months conflict in Iran. The weapons cost more than $1 million each and are thought to be a key part of the military's readiness. That sounds bad. That sounds super bad. Okay. I can't find the thing about Pete Hegseth. I don't know.
2: Do you want me to print it again? I can.
1: No, it's here somewhere. Oh, okay. I'll find it.
2: All right.
1: Okay. All right. So NBC is the only one that has called the race for El Sayed in Michigan.
2: That's right.
1: Wow. I guess that race got really nasty. So it wasn't just the Stephanie Miller show that got dragged into. Oh, dear. It's very close. Last I looked, it was like 48, 47, something anyway. So NBC is the only one that has called. Hold, please.
2: Oh, you're a mess.
1: I've got it. Help me. There's a lot going on today. I have stacks of things. Nuclear annihilation, exploding ass syndrome, various wife beaters and pedophiles stuff over here.
2: The whole Bernie Moreno, Max Miller thing.
1: Oh, it's so icky.
2: Take a shower yesterday.
1: Oh, God, it's so icky. It is just ew. First of all, he's known this has been going on for how long? This is public and political pressure. Moreno?
2: Yeah.
1: Yes. Okay. Oh, do I have my... Oh, no, that's... I thought I left my ringer on, too. Okay, I am a mess. Right, NBC has protected Abdul El-Sayed will win the Democratic primary. So, yeah, it was last night, anyway, at 48.7 to 47.3. Yeah, I just... Chris... So we have Cliff Schechter on, who does not like El Sayed. I think I said yesterday, I love Governor Whitner. She, you know, endorsed Haley Stevens. I don't really know her. I don't know El Sayed. What do you call it? Elizabeth Warren, who I love, endorsed El Sayed. It was very close. I just hope we're able to now, assuming he is the winner, vote blue no matter who. We need him. Blue Nami, that is the point. But this is, you know, it's the same thing that got us tripped up, I think, Chris, in 24, is Israel. And I got to say, in Netanyahu, he is responsible for all of this. For, you know, public sentiment has hugely turned. And who can blame people? But this is so, you know, the AIPAC. The
2: AIPAC spent so much money.
1: Right. So, and I think that's the other thing is people are so sick of big money in politics, no matter where it comes from.
2: Foreign
1: $30
2: big
1: million.
2: Money.
1: Yeah, $30 million. And so, yeah. So to boost Haley Stevens, El Sayed has said he wants to end all U.S. aid to Israel. But anyway, she had a 9-to-1 spending advantage over El Sayed. So that's the other thing that people are saying, the RNC having so much more than the DNC might not matter, you know, if all of this polling holds up. Stevens has been critical of Netanyahu. Netanyahu criticized Stevens on CNN, saying she's trying to probably excuse anti-Semitism. I hate all of these attacks, Chris. Do you know what I'm saying? Like, we just had Cliff on who expressed his opinion. He's not a fan of El Sayed. And I'm like, suddenly I'm an anti-Muslim bigot. I mean, that's the kind of stuff. I mean, you know, we'll talk to Carlos about saving the hive later. Don't stand up in the rowboat. As I've said, I don't know. I don't live in Michigan. I don't know a ton about all the candidates. Mallory McMorrow was the only one I knew, who I loved, but they didn't pick her.
2: As far as I know, he did a great job leading, you know, the main medical office of the state of Michigan, you know, getting people through the pandemic and all that.
1: And I think, again, we keep coming back to it. Affordability, affordability, affordability. You know, as I said in New York, that was a slam dunk. If I lived in New York City, I absolutely would have voted for Mamdani, because if you're going, you know, socialist versus establishment there, Andrew Cuomo, are you kidding me? Like, that's not a surprise. And also, the mayor's doing a great job. So anyway, but I just hope that we eyes on the prize in terms of, you know, because this level of corruption, I mean, this is the kind of headline we've had for how many years? Speaking of establishment, Susan Collins claims she'll vote against confirming Blanche. Are you going to fall for this bolt again, Maine? I mean, seriously, right? It's because they have enough votes. That's what they do to her every time, so she gets an out, right? So she can say, oh, I'm very concerned, but I'm going to
2: They have enough votes, so they're allowing her to.
1: Yeah, she called Blanche a capable lawyer, but said the DOJ is becoming increasingly political. Oh, really? Now a warning, Esmeralda? Or Aunt Clara? Which one is she? She looks like one of them from Bewitched.
2: Aunt Clara.
3: Now a warning?
1: Thank you. It's becoming just, oh, please, with this kind of milquetoast cowardice, right? Yeah. And by the way, so Blanche is also what was that secret, whatever the frick it is, about how he's going to work to overturn, you know, abortion rights in every state. I mean,
2: He's a Christian nationalist.
1: Are you concerned about that, Susan?
2: He's a Christian nationalist.
1: Yeah.
2: According to posts by FFRF online. Freedom From Religion Foundation.
1: Yes. Can I just say, and why is covering up the Epstein file still not the biggest thing in terms of Blanche? I mean, yes, he's done a bunch of other awful things, vindictive prosecutions and blah, blah, blah, right? But I keep this quote from Ted Lieu, which is what I quoted on CNN when they panicked. Ted Lieu said, the unreleased Epstein files show Trump raping children. That's what's been being hidden. That's why the files stay sealed. That's why there are no arrests. That's all I said on CNN. He is credibly accused. And then, you know, the anchor's like, well, he hasn't been convicted. I said, I didn't say he's that.
2: No.
1: Actually, that's the point.
2: Right.
1: He hasn't been convicted. And he and a lot of other people shouldn't have been.
2: That should go to trial. And it hasn't.
1: Right. I mean, quotes in there from Jeffrey Epstein about Trump. He's borderline insane. I've met some very bad people, none as bad as Trump, not one decent cell in his body. Wow. When the head pedophile, right? And just the fact that he moved, you know, child rapist Ghislaine Maxwell to a cushy prison, just that alone, right? And where was I? My mind went...
2: John Cornyn was such a puss yesterday.
1: Oh, he's like, yeah, we can't rein in the president. Really? But have you looked into co-equal branches of government? That's exactly your job. Okay, sorry.
4: Well, there's nothing we could do to rein in the president when he said he likes the fund and he wishes it still exists. But the fact of the matter, it's dead. And that's all we could do under these circumstances.
1: Oh, is it? Oh, is it? Okay. Oh, my God. You worthless, spineless piece of... okay. I know. I was... Oh, by the way. Oh, that's where it was. It's back. My thought is back, everyone. Don't help me. Oh, you weren't going to.
2: I didn't know
1: You know, he yesterday said... Trump said of Max Miller... you know, he said, oh, he's a good person. Oh, I feel badly for him. Remember Ghislaine Maxwell? I wish her well. Really?
2: I feel badly for Max Miller's daughter.
1: Yeah, thank you. And granddaughter. And daughter. Yes, I'm sorry. His Max Miller's wife and...
2: Bernie Moreno's...
1: Right.
2: Yeah.
1: Sorry. Sorry, we got tangled in each other's shoelaces. I apologize. Okay. Anyway, so a lot to get to, a lot of discussion to get to. But as I've said before, it appears he is the nominee. Go El Sayed. I hope Governor Whitner, I'm sure she will. Everybody else will get on board. It's all hands on deck now.
2: Yeah. I will feel more comfortable about calling it for El Sayed, you know, once other outlets.
1: Yeah, just
2: start
1: NBC
2: calling.
1: News at this point. But it's very close. So,
2: right.
1: Yeah.
2: Right.
1: But anyway, but which is, you know, the other reason why I hope we, you know, both sides reach out in that whole thing to you know, come together, because it's not like there was a big, huge.
2: That was bitter.
1: It's very close. So there's obviously a lot of people with a lot of hurt feelings and all that stuff.
2: Yeah, it was a bitter fight. So they may take a little bit of
1: time. And you know me, I'm right in the middle as a Jew hater and an anti-Muslim bigot, which I've been called many things, and if not even for things I said, but just and people, not things that people said on this show, but just elsewhere, but that I'm obviously responsible for, because
2: you're in charge.
1: Yeah, of everything.
2: Your name's on the show.
1: Yeah. No, I just will not see stuff that didn't happen on the show. I'm obviously still responsible by way of something.
5: Whatever.
1: Okay, listen.
2: You're co-owner of this small business, so you should take responsibility for everything.
1: Listen, we have a man meet Wednesday. We have a Malcolm Nance and a Carlos Alzraki. Bob Seska's on vacation. I apologize. You know, it's not enough protein for Bobby Kennedy, but listen, we've got extra ferment. I'm the ferment.
2: You're the kimchi in this.
1: Yeah, and they're the meat.
2: Yeah.
1: Oh, by the way, did you see the latest thing that he doesn't wipe his ass?
2: I'm sorry?
1: Oh, my God. Okay.

0: say what?
1: You know what? We'll do that after the break. That's what they call a tease. Yeah, he doesn't wipe. He doesn't use toilet paper. Is that delightful? Because something neat.
2: Does he use anything, or does he just use Cheryl?
1: Oh, no. Well, don't, you know, that's, you're ruining the tease. I'll tell you that little break. 20 minutes after the hour.
2: He breaks off a branch, doesn't he?
1: Just uses a part of the roadkill.
2: Yeah.
1: Okay. 20 minutes after the hour, this portion of the show brought to you by Home Title Lock because, oh, did I have an irritating day. 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
2: Goodness.
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0: Well, if you are a homeowner in America, you need to listen to this. 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

0: Now you tell me.
1: Okay. 26 minutes after the hour. Okay, so this is the Stephanie Miller Show is where you come for anything fart or poop related.
2: All your poop needs.
1: We are on it. Like,
2: poop through a goose.
1: Yeah, right. Like through a goose. We are on those stories, uh-huh. Chris. We are the main. Uh-huh. Ben Collins first posted this. Oh my God, the dietitian who's telling everyone in the White House to eat only steak and sauerkraut doesn't wipe his ass. Okay, so this is, and I'm going to guess that Bobby Kennedy is an aficionado of this, and I just want you to think about the fact that you've worked out on benches that he sat on at the gym over there.
2: Yeah, I know.
1: Oh, also, Pete Hegseth once said he never washes his hands.
2: Yes, so I remember that. They're just filthy.
1: Gross and disgusting. They're all gross. So this is the reporting. To O'Mara, that's the White House, yeah.
2: Dietitian, yeah.
1: Diet is not just a temporary means of losing weight, but a way to eat for good. He's been doing it for 10 years and credits it with turning his life around. At one point, he pulled up the Bristol stool chart, which ranges from type 1, separate hard pellets, to type 7, watery, no solid pieces. Mm-hmm. O'Mara is good morning to everyone eating breakfast. O'Mara is consistently delivering type 4, you'll be happy to know, which is smooth, soft like a snake, with pointed ends indicative of a healthy rectal function, he says. Mm-hmm. Okay, when you start eating healthy, you don't need toilet paper, he claimed. Animals in the wild have no residual stool on their anus. He described a proper bowel movement to me in this way, odorless, wipe-free, over in 3 to 7 seconds, and nearly orgasmic. I could have a bowel movement behind a sheet at a dinner party in the corner of a room, and nobody would know. Yeah, well,
2: that's not the brag you think it is.
1: I don't think you get invited back to many dinner parties, but okay, you do you, boo. You do you. I don't want to yuck anyone's yum, if that's your thing, you know. Someone else posted this and said, I read this and all I could hear are you, Chris, and Carlos and Seinfeld voices yelling, who are these people? Who are these people that don't wipe? Wow, I am not having nearly enough sexual pleasure during my bowel movements, apparently.
2: It's only Wednesday. God.
1: Golly. Okay. I didn't know there were instructions for pooping. I didn't read the manual. You know how I, like, lots of times when I ask you to fix something here, and you're like, did you keep the manual? I'm like, no.
2: You've never kept any manual in your life.
1: I know. I don't have a manual. I didn't know. I didn't know it was so detailed. All right, well, we've all learned that now.
2: I wish I didn't.
1: Moving on. Malcolm Nance and Carlos Alzaraqui coming up.
3: I'm Rick Smith, and this is Labor History in 2. On this day in labor history, the year was 1913. That was the day 9,000 copper miners in the Keweenaw region of Upper Peninsula, Michigan, went out on strike. Organized by the Western Federation of Miners, the strike raged on for over 8 months, witnessing devastating tragedy in a Christmas Day fire and ending in bitter defeat. The strike was waged over basic issues like the 8-hour day, higher wages, mine safety, and union recognition. But strikers were also fed up with the company's paternalism and intrusion into their personal lives. They also worried for their jobs with the introduction of labor-saving machinery. The Western Federation of Miners succeeded early on in shutting down the mines, but the copper barons wouldn't budge. By August, many mines reopened with scab labor. Later that month, deputies shot 2 strikers dead and wounded 2 others as they returned home from attempting to collect strike benefits. The incident became known as the Sieberville Massacre. Striking miners were absolutely devastated when on Christmas Day, 73, mostly children, were trampled to death during a Christmas party and benefit at the Italian Hall in Calumet. Witnesses remembered seeing a man with a Citizens Alliance button just moments before someone yelled fire that caused the stampede. Soon after the Italian Hall disaster, Western Federation of Miner President Charles Moyer was shot by a Citizens Alliance mob, then loaded, bleeding, onto a train bound for Chicago. By April, the union was broke, the strike was broken, and the miners resolved to return to work. Bosses would only rehire strikers once they had turned in their union cards. The copper mines in the region would finally be organized some 30 years later in a campaign led by Mine Mill during the years 1939 to 1943. Labor History in 2 brought to you by the Illinois Labor History Society and The Rick Smith Show. For more information, go to laborhistoryin2.com.
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0: where we break down how our healthcare system really works, what it means for you, and how we can make it better for everyone. I'm your host, Brenda Gazar. For many Americans, getting the right medical care isn't just about what their doctors recommend. It's also about what their insurance company is willing to cover. So what happens when those two don't agree? And why can it be so difficult for patients to fight back? Attorney Lisa Cantor has spent more than two decades helping patients challenge health insurance denials. Her cases have ranged from eating disorders to life-threatening cancers, giving her a firsthand look at how insurers make coverage decisions and the consequences when they favor profits over patients.
4: I just settled a case not too long ago with a young woman who went in for her regular mammogram. They saw something suspicious and thought she had breast cancer. And then when they did the follow-up x-ray, they found a huge thymic tumor in her chest, which was affecting both her heart and her lungs. This again was a Kaiser case. Not only could they not find a surgeon to take it out, so she had to go out of network and pay for the surgeon, but then when she wanted radiation, and she actually was at a well-known cancer site around the country, and they recommended proton beam therapy because they were radiating right near her heart and her lungs, and Kaiser again denied it.
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0: In a word, yikes. Yikes is the word. Moderate Republicans trumped that approval. On Iran, he's 6 points underwater within his own party, within his own party. You think that's low? How about 17 points underwater on inflation? Inflation was the name of the game with the economy back in 2024. Now moderate Republicans, who make up roughly 30 to 40% of the party, have absolutely left Donald Trump aside, and he is underwater on the key issue of the day. If I'm a Republican running for Congress in those swing districts, I need those moderate Republicans, and they are leaving Donald Trump. They may be leaving those Republican candidates as well.
1: Yes. So here's an idea why I'm wearing my blue NAMI t-shirt today. Democrats, let's not this up, okay? Let's do this! Because, interesting, so to Harry Enten's point, okay, we got to draw in, I would say, though, try to get those voters. Here's Kyle Kalinske on DSA candidates.
2: What are all the DSA candidates and left-wing candidates actually running on? They're running on Medicare for all. They're running on higher wages. They're running on ending the illegal war against Iran. They're running on no longer giving an endless supply of money and weapons to the fascist, terrorist, apartheid, rape state known as Israel. And that's why they're f***ing winning.
1: So, again, if we're truly a big tent, like we keep saying, Chris, different kinds of candidates are going to win in different states. Mm-hmm. And, I Hunter Biden, who's making just as good a point as anybody on what Democrats should be doing, talking about this.
3: Who thinks that in the United States of America, this day and age, in this moment in time, in this stage of our history, and being a part of the global order, okay, that we should be the only industrialized nation in the world that does not have universal health care? Somebody should be able to go to the emergency room or have preventative medicine, like checkups, for free, so that they know if their kid gets hit by a car, it's not going to bankrupt them.
1: Yeah. So these are not radical ideas. Can I just say who I think is modeling what Democrats should do is Pete Buttigieg. A bunch of people posted about this. Jonathan Martin of Politico tries to get Pete Buttigieg to criticize Kamala Harris's potential 2028 run. Buttigieg's answer is smart. This is about bigger things than whether somebody got their feelings hurt by a page in a book, while reminding Martin that people don't question men who run for president more than once. I think that's a smart answer. And then one other person posted, Jonathan Martin is obsessed with trying to get leading Democrats to say Kamala Harris shouldn't run. Shut the up and leave the black woman alone, you asshat. So a lot of reaction to that. But I just think, as usual, Pete's really smart politically. Mm-hmm. And he can go on Fox News and appeal, I think, to those moderate Republicans that are leaving Trump. Mm-hmm. But, again, a lot of people are speaking really eloquently on our side about affordability and health care and all that stuff. I just know that I got dragged again. Ethan says Steph's judgment of character is just as bad as Bernie Sanders. Cunningham isn't the first person Steph had to disavow her love for. Okay, that is true. But
4: is
1: any
4: true.
1: Of you that have a perfect record, I didn't know who the she was. I was just like, who's the hot blonde basketball player? Now I know she's transphobic. She is off my future wives list, obviously. And then there's the people going, she's half your age. I'm like, I have a girlfriend. I wasn't saying, I just said. How did Bernie get dragged into this?
4: Yeah, what
1: into
4: did
1: my,
4: Bernie have
1: into
4: to do
1: another
4: with that?
1: Of my bad crushes. Listen, I've had to disavow Michael Avenatti and, God, Michael
4: people.
1: Cohen. Lots of people I've had on this show. Okay. I'm just saying, yet he who
4: anchor?
1: Is without sin throw the first stone. If you've never made a bad decision in your life, otherwise shut the f*** up.
5: Wasn't there a Fox News anchor you had the hots for that your mother confused you with? Dagan McDowell or something?
1: I did not have a crush on her. My mother just thought I was her because I looked like her. Don't you drag me further into dishonor. Yes, by the way, while we're on basketball, sporting sport, Hampton says, hey, Mama, I'm a huge basketball fan, and I have a question that's been bothering me. Why does LeBron James have to shut up and dribble and about his political views, but the right is encouraging Sophie Cunningham to speak up? What's the difference?
5: It's hypocrisy.
1: I know. The black guy did it.
5: Yes,
1: it did. Yeah. It's the black guy that did it. Uh-huh. Yeah, that's right.
6: When the black guy did it.
1: And who cares what Aaron Rodgers thinks? But, God, you know, country, about vaccines or medicine or blah.
5: Country singers can go on and on and on about how good Trump is, but once you know someone like Bruce Springsteen speaks his mind, they tell him to shut up and sing.
1: Right.
5: It's all hypocrisy.
1: Thank you. Thank you, Chris. It is a big
4: right-wing hypocrites.
1: Thank you.
5: That being said, there are some country singers that are on the left.
1: Yes. Okay. Oh, speaking of which, we have Pete Buttigieg. Here he is. Yeah.
6: I still can't believe that anybody considers this radical. Like, to me, there's nothing radical about thinking the person who gets the most votes ought to be the winner. But I think people haven't thought through how much benefit would come from that. If we did that, there are so many votes in red and blue states that you couldn't ignore anymore.
5: He's talking about getting rid of the electoral college.
1: Again, everyone, we have to stop being scared. People are going to say, oh, that idea is too radical. Kamala Harris has been out saying it. We have to expand the Supreme Court. We should absolutely make D.C. and Puerto Rico states. Yeah. And the Electoral College, that's the main problem, Chris, is that we always say, like, half the country doesn't vote. People think their vote doesn't count. It's like, I'm in a red and a blue state, so my vote doesn't count. I'm blue in a red state, my vote's not going to count. Yeah. What is so radical about saying every vote should count?
5: Well, I think the Electoral College requires getting rid of the Electoral College requires a constitutional amendment, which is a lot harder than Congress saying, you know, change the makeup of the Supreme Court.
1: Yeah.
5: You know, there are degrees of difficulty to everything.
1: Well, I am a well-known radical, as you know, on some days. You know, it's like that thing Rush Limbaugh said about me. Remember about that? I'm a babe on some days. It's just you never know what day you're going to tune in when I'm an anti-Muslim bigot
5: or a
1: Jew hater or possibly a radical communist or perhaps a neo-liberal establishment hack.
5: He's dead.
7: Yes. Stephanie Miller, who is a babe on some days, she knows what I mean.
1: I do not know it. I do not know. And then that bastard went to his grave without telling me what he means.
5: And then he died.
1: So now I will live forever at night when I can't sleep. What does he mean? Okay. Some days I look. Do I look fat in this outfit on some days? I disagree with him every day, so I don't. I don't know. It was just days.
5: He looked fat every day. So.
1: Oh, Chris Louise.
5: What?
1: Tragedy.
5: Am I wrong?
1: Time. He's not fat now.
5: No. He's.
1: Stephanie Louise.
5: He's the opposite of fat right now.
1: We're bad, bad people.
5: No, we're not.
1: Okay.
5: He deserved that.
1: Covey says Republicans endorsed Trump getting immunity from IRS audits in the same week Capital One revealed they closed Trump's accounts due to suspected money laundering. Do you think there's any, what do you call it, Chris?
5: Connection?
1: You think there's any money laundering malfeasance down there? Okay, yeah, speaking of Republicans, I love this. The founders, I don't know who posted this, but the founders assumed that the branches of government would be separate and would act accordingly. They never pictured they would be complicit in the president's crimes. And then they posted, Republicans aren't afraid socialist policies will destroy America. They're afraid those policies will work and destroy Republicans. That's why they're terrified of Mondami, because, you know, we have a real life, what do they call them, like the laboratories, whether it's the cities or the states, of different kinds of policies. Whatever he's doing is working, and that's what they're terrified of. Now it's not just an idea, democratic socialism. He's actually doing stuff that is helping people. Oh, my God, by the way. Ken Paxton got almost booed off the stage, but I wanted to tear my hair out because he was trying to talk about affordability. He was drowned out by protesters. And so a few seconds booing. And then he finally said he was talking about affordability. And he said, we want to offer a first time home buyer. That was Kamala Harris's. Do you remember when she was a radical communist?
5: Yep.
1: So now they're taking her ideas and going, hey, I just thought of something. How about we give first-time homeowners a blah, blah, blah? I'm just sorry. I'm spitting mad this morning.
5: I'm just reading something about Max Miller that's disturbing.
1: Oh, just now?
5: He was on Newsmax this morning, and he claimed that his ex-wife was such a menace, his former father-in-law, Bernie Moreno, offered to pay her $5 million to go away.
1: Well, I'm going to just say he looks like a lying sociopath. I feel like every time he goes on TV, he makes his case worse. Okay. So here, and I feel like what kind of father, grandfather, whatever, stays silent about this for how long? Years?
5: Years.
1: And then when there's too much like political or public pressure, he finally speaks out.
8: My daughter lives in constant fear of this man.
4: You can't fathom what that makes me feel like. When the dad's number one job is to protect your kids. And if there's any minimum standard for being an elected official, as I said, he fails to meet that minimum basic standard. I don't care about the politics at all.
1: Sure.
5: This is all just so gross.
1: And it's like, you can't imagine how bad I feel. I can't imagine how bad your daughter feels getting scalding water thrown on her, or how a two-year-old feels getting her collarbone broken. You can't imagine how it feels for me. Oh, my God. They're all just whiny little bitches. Mm-hmm. I swear to God. He said Max Miller has put his family through the seventh level of hell. Oh, God. Seventh level of hell. He was asked about a social media post by Miller, which he accused the senator of calling for his resignation to avoid your own media circus. These are obviously veiled threats about what's been speculated that he once had a Grindr account or something.
5: Well, yeah, but yeah. But Max Miller also yesterday also said that he was going to break some huge news about Bernie Moreno this morning. Is that it?
1: Right.
5: The $5 million thing?
1: Yeah.
5: Is that it? I don't know.
1: Moreno said, ramblings of a madman. I don't even know what that means. Okay. Blah, blah, blah. My daughter's... Miller also spoke... Or Moreno, excuse me, spoke out about the allegations about Miller. God, this is just... You're right. There's like every... There's a new level of ick about this story every day. Yeah. So Miller apparently publicly shared a Dropbox folder full of materials on X, including an intimate image of his granddaughter with her name in full view. So Miller's lawyer took responsibility for the publicly sharing the inappropriate photo. Releasing photos of my granddaughter completely naked. Now you have hundreds of thousands of psychotic human beings that have that and say, oops. To say oops is grotesque. My personal opinion, this is a felony. Every single human being who touched that photo and transmitted it should go to jail. Good God. I mean, and there's a two-year-old in this whole thing. And
5: what's the timeline with Stephanie Grisham and Max Miller's ex wife? Like, who did he date first?
1: He dated, I don't know. It was, she was, the White House spokesperson during Trump the first time.
5: Right.
1: And they dated and then, so she just filed a restraining order against him. I don't know. There was a lawsuit. I don't know.
5: I just don't know who came first. I don't know where to place them in the timeline.
1: I'm going to say that no one did. That no one. As a woman, let me just say, Sam, I'm going to say that no one came. And that's, I'm going to guess he couldn't find a clitoris with a GPS and a Thomas guide. You set me up for that. You said who came first. Did you think it was like a giant, like a T-ball?
5: It was a layup.
1: A fat right over the middle of the plate.
5: It was a layup. Basketball, like you used to play.
1: Yeah, yeah. I just hook shotted that right into the woohoo.
5: Do they do hook shots?
1: Yay,
5: I don't think they do hook shots anymore, do they?
1: Well, I did. I don't think so. Mine is still the fear of the Catholic lead in upstate New York.
5: Hook shot seems very 70s.
1: So what? It was a
5: like
1: Kareem.
5: Dr. J.
1: Yes, my brother taught me. It was Kareem Abdul-Jabbar. He would take. Okay. You had to say that when you did it.
5: Oh, you
1: Kareem Abdul-Jabbar. Yeah. Listen, I'll save the sporting of the sports for Carlos.
5: Before your brother,
1: you don't understand. You're a homo.
5: Before your brother spat toothpaste on you.
1: No, he didn't spit it on me. Chris, pay attention to my stories. My brother, psychotic right winger.
5: Uh-huh.
1: He frequently waterboarded me with toothpaste. Like he would
5: hold
1: me down, and then he would let it drip like right up to my face, and then he would suck it back up again. So it was really a form of waterboarding, but with Crest. So he would just like it was just psychological torture. Like he would get it that close, and he'd suck it up again, and then he'd just keep doing it.
5: Your mom allowed this in the house?
1: Oh, she's Republican too. She doesn't care. They're all pro torture. My father was a Nuremberg prosecutor. He wasn't even aware of the war crimes going on in his own living room. Oh, that's funny. Oh, so much pain. 48 minutes.
5: Well, that's why you're a comedian.
1: Childhood pain.
5: Yeah.
1: Crying on the inside, laughing on the outside, kind
5: of
1: clown.
5: That's the through line of pretty much every comedian out there.
8: Is
5: a traumatic childhood.
1: Sam's like, this explains so much. 48 minutes after the hour, this portion of the show brought to you by my Bristle Beauty Brush. I just brush and brush and forget all my cares. Aww. Like a Disney princess. I do love my Bristle Brush. I'm telling you, your regular brush, you try to clean it and pull the hair out and the it's gunk in there, and then you're just like, oh, F it.
5: Dried moose.
1: Yeah, right? Exactly. Who uses moose? I don't know. It's in there.
5: Sam says that people still use moose. Do you use moose,
1: yes.
5: Sam?
8: I have when my hair was shorter.
1: His hair is glorious.
5: It is glorious. You have a glorious head of hair.
1: If you haven't seen Sam, check him out. His hair is glorious. I'm going to give him a bristle beard brush.
8: This is bedhead.
1: This is the last hairbrush you'll ever need. Why replaceable bristles? Uh-huh. Why didn't I think of that? Meet the Forever Brush, a universal brush with replaceable bristles. One brush forever. I meant to say no fuss. I'm sorry, I misspoke. 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
1: Hey, did you hear that? 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

0: this portion of the show brought to you by, oh my God, my chapter advisor, Ari, is so fantastic.
1: Yep.
0: So it takes you through every step of the process. I'm telling you, it is a maze, Medicare. For me, it's got like a whole process, the Social Security website, mm-hmm. and then the Kaiser. I mean, I'm rehearsing for 20 years from now when I...
1: Of course.
0: Yeah, because as you know, my 45th birthday is next month. 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
1: Daunting.
0: 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Oh, fight, fight, fight. Big bag of rats. This
1: yes,
0: is super fun.
1: Rats.
0: This
1: Mice.
0: Is from the New York Times. Pirro raged at Burgum in Oval Office showdown. Fight, fight, fight. Oh, this is very dramatic.
1: I know.
0: It's very dramatic. I don't know what music I should use. It's very dramatic. Jeanine Pirro had it up to here with Doug Burgum.
1: Uh-oh.
0: I feel like I need some other music. What other music do I need?
1: I don't know.
0: Some sort of crime drama music? I don't know what
1: Dragnet?
0: We have. Oh, Dragnet, sure. Jeanine Pirro had it up to here with Doug Burgum. The famously voluble. Is that a new word
1: voluble?
0: For drunk? Voluble? For a U.S. attorney for the District of Columbia strode into the Oval Office late Monday. Thank you, Sam. With her future on the line and the Interior Secretary, whom she privately called an incompetent liar, in her crosshairs. This is so Joan Crawford.
1: No!
0: This is so Joan Crawford going into the Coca-Cola boardroom. Joan, with me, boys. This ain't my first time at the rodeo.
1: Or it's more like Lauren Bacall to her
0: yes.
1: people.
0: Yeah, her people after I asked her about Bogey.
1: You incompetent oaf!
0: Right, after I asked her about Bogey when she specifically said don't.
1: Mm-hmm.
0: You incompetent oaf! She asked me about Bogey! Mr. Burgum had been invited too, and Ms. Pirro came prepared. She entered the White House from the West Executive driveway in a bright red blazer.
1: Of course.
0: I'm guessing with gin soaked. That matched her fight back mood. Schlepping a white box containing evidence. Sure it was. It was Franzia. Plus a black box with documents on wheels. After about an hour of intense back and forth, Ms. Pirro emerged with her job intact. Did she do the why can't you give me? Did she do that
2: why
0: line?
2: Why can't you give me the respect that I'm entitled to? Why can't you treat me like I would be treated by any stranger on the street?
0: And then Doug Burgum.
2: Because I am not one of your fans!
0: Yeah, he doesn't have a deep voice. Doug Burgum's kind of a puss.
1: Yeah.
0: Anyway, oh, and then she also gave Trump decorating advice on the East Wing, right? Didn't she tell him to tear down the...
1: Oh, tear down that bitch of a bearing wall and put a window where it ought to be!
0: Okay. During the meeting, Ms. Pirro, her voice raised at times, you don't say, directly confronted Mr. Burgum, accusing him of misleading the president. She made the case that Mr. Burgum had promoted a self-serving cover story to conceal his own missteps. This is episode one.
1: Oh, this is fun.
0: Desperate White House. Housewives?
1: No.
0: Something. Okay. Whew. Please tell me there's a follow-up to this.
1: Hey, you know what? I can get the entire New York Times article for you.
0: Do it. Do
1: okay.
0: it. Okay. Malcolm Nance coming up.
3: Gosh, Vince, the Crash Dummy Museum is something. And to think all this has helped people learn to buckle their safety belts.
4: Yeah, like this. The crypt of Toot Toot Car driving across the common.
3: What's that he's covered in?
4: Looks like a fender. Talk about getting wrapped up in your work.
3: Hey, Vince, out here, the world's first airbag.
4: A fine example of pop art.
3: And look, the Moaning Lisa.
4: Yeah, well, crashing the walls long enough, I guess it'll take the smile off anybody's face.
3: Vince, look at this vase covered in tiny dummy drawings. Do you think it's Baroque?
4: Why, did you Baroque it?
3: Hey, Vince, do you think we'll ever end up in a museum?
4: Let's hope, Lair. When everybody in this great country of ours finally learns that buckling up can save their lives, Then our job will be done.
3: And with luck, they'll put us here, right next to the Venus to lots of miles on her.
5: A message from...
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7: The challenge is this summer, the whole western United States is on fire.
8: Damage mounts from disastrous fires in Spokane, Washington. Extreme drought hampering nuclear power in Europe. Plus,
9: FBI and the EPA issuing a warning to water and wastewater facilities nationwide about the increasing risk posed by hackers.
8: U.S. intelligence agencies issue warning over cyber threats to water systems.
10: All of those threats and more straight ahead from BradBlog.com. I'm Brad Friedman.
8: And I'm Desi Doyen.
10: Stand by for 6 minutes of independent green news, politics, analysis, and snarky comment.
11: We heard in Minnesota... there was a cyber attack, and they blame it on Iran. I don't think so. I blame it on Minnesota because they're grossly incompetent.
10: Oh, no. They're talking about the water system in Minnesota, not your failed reflecting pool renovation, sir. This is your Green News Report. Okay, Desi Doyen, the summer of heat and fires and, yes, floods continue. Now we have cyber attacks on our water systems to add to it. What could possibly go wrong? What do you got for us today?
8: Well, first, as we go to air in Spokane, Washington, some 65,000 people have been forced to evacuate from three out-of-control heat and wind-driven wildfires encroaching on the city that have destroyed more than 700 homes and businesses. No deaths or injuries have been confirmed. Officials say it is currently the biggest fire emergency in the nation. In an interview with NPR, Spokane Mayor Lisa Brown cited climate change as a factor.
12: We have known for years of the dangers of the changing climate and have been working to reduce the risk, but this was an unprecedented situation and it's not over yet.
8: Currently, about 90 major wildfires are burning across the West.
10: 90?
8: Yes, straining federal, state, and local emergency resources and generating hazardous air quality across a broad swath of the country. So far this year, fires across the Pacific Northwest have burned nearly 2 million acres and more than 5 million acres across the country. Scientists say human-caused climate change driven by our burning of fossil fuels is definitely playing a role. Record rains spur plant growth. Record heat and drought turn that plant growth to dry tinder. The Spokane fires come in the wake of new reporting confirming that the Trump administration has denied three quarters of all disaster requests from Democratic-run states.
10: Like Washington and Oregon, where we are seeing the worst of these fires.
8: Yes. In other news, half of notoriously rainy England is now officially in its third exceptionally serious drought in 5 years. The latest drought striking just months after intense winter floods. Britain's National Farmers Union warns that the extreme drought and heat may trigger shortages of some foods. The Guardian reports that the UK's right-wing newspapers have nonetheless doubled down on attacking efforts to mitigate climate change.
10: It's amazing how these right-wingers are denying climate change and then blaming everyone else when climate change causes chaos.
8: Yep. In Europe, also still fighting several massive fires, prolonged drought has forced Hungary and Romania to shut down their nuclear power plants, curtailing electricity supplies during record heat waves because river levels are too low to cool the reactors. The Financial Times reports that heat, drought, and fires across Europe have already cost $4 billion this year so far, underscoring, quote, the dramatically growing risk of climate change to the global economy.
10: Wow. Does solar or wind power require water to keep it cool?
8: No, it does not.
10: Huh. Okay.
8: In other news, the Federal Cybersecurity and Infrastructure Security Agency, known as CISA, has issued a nationwide warning over potential cyber threats to water systems after at least seven states were hit last week by cyber attacks aimed at disrupting their water systems.
10: Seven states?
8: Yes, including dozens of water plants in Minnesota and Michigan. No incidents of contamination have been reported. As Donald Trump's war on Iran drags on, U.S. intelligence and state officials say they are investigating whether Iran is responsible, but have made no formal determination. Trump downplayed the cyber attacks by blaming Minnesota's Democratic officials.
10: He blamed Minnesota's Democratic officials, but what about the other six states? Is Tim Walz also to blame for cyber attacks there as well?
8: And finally, some better news.
10: Good.
8: Walmart has leapfrogged over competitors in electric vehicle charging with a rapid build-out of new EV charging stations at its stores over just the last few months, deploying more charging ports than every other charging network except Tesla.
10: Never thought I'd say it, but yay Walmart. For much more on all of these stories and the ones we couldn't get to today, check out our website at greennews.bradblog.com. 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I'm Brad Friedman.
8: And I'm Desi Doyen.
10: And this has been your Green News Report.
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0: That's right. The military wants creative and unconventional ideas to punish Iran. For more on this, we're joined by General Ethan Thorne. Welcome to the show, General.
1: Thank you. Thank you. It's an honor and a privilege to be here, Jimmy.
0: So some might take this as a sign that the U.S. military is getting desperate.
1: Not at all. This is standard procedure. If you want to win a war, you need to think outside the box. Blue sky it. No wrong answers, no bad ideas.
0: Interesting.
1: So here's a few of mine, just to kick things off. We invite Iran over for dinner and insist they don't need to bring anything. But then when they arrive empty-handed, we give them the cold shoulder the entire night.
0: What?
1: Here's another one. We replace all the clothing in Iran with identical clothing that are two sizes too small. So they think they've gained weight and start feeling really self-conscious.
0: Yeah, I don't know about these.
2: Yeah, you know what? We started that yesterday. We had better ideas.
3: Yeah.
2: Swirlies, right? Freeze their bra. Saran wrap the toilet seat.
3: Put their hand in water while they're sleeping so they pee
2: in
3: the bed.
2: Yeah, so they pee in the bed. Uh-huh. Yeah.
4: Sweet. Freezing a bra really a prank?
2: Yeah, so you're right in their ass in lipstick. That's girl slumber parties, but okay. Okay,
3: meanwhile. I've never had a bra, so I...
2: Yeah. No? Okay.
3: Even though my boobs are bigger than yours.
2: Okay. Oh, by the way, you can just continue the drum music since we were finishing them on the Judge Jeanine and Doug Burgum. You know, I'm almost done with that my Burgumentum at this point. Kind of done with him.
3: The world is.
2: I think there's Jägermeister shots every night, Judge Jeanine, Cash Patel, and Pete Hegseth, don't you think? Yeah. Drinking contest every single night. They're probably doing, like, drinking games about who gets canned first, you know.
3: See who barfs first.
2: All right, I'm going through the, I'm trying to find more juicy details in the New York Times story about the Oval Office showdown between Jeanine of the system.
3: Uh-huh.
2: And gin. So this would be in the angry drunk stack.
3: Okay.
2: Pete Hegseth lashed out at CNN over the network's reporting that the U.S. stockpiles had fallen to dangerously low levels following strikes on Iran. He was reacting to the Chyron on CNN that said, sources, U.S. has used nearly 80% of key missile interceptors in Iran war. Top commanders warn stockpiles dangerously low. He said, you can cue the music. That banner's not true. Shame on you. We don't hate the fake news media enough. He's that guy that you back away from at the bar, right? You're like...
3: Because he's screaming.
2: Yeah. I think there's an empty stool at the end of it. Yeah, right. Multiple sources familiar with Pentagon assessments said the U.S. has depleted large portions of its missile inventory during the Iran conflict, including nearly 80% of its THAAD interceptors.
3: THAAD?
2: Yes.
3: We're calling
2: Isn't
3: them
2: that THAAD? That is super THAAD that we're almost out of. My vacation's not for a while, is it?
3: It's not. Sorry.
2: What happens if we get attacked by Barcelona or...
3: Barcelona or Ibiza?
2: Or Ibiza, and we're all out of THAADs. What would we do then? I know none of this is funny, audience Louise. Mama is cracking up. Good to understand. Mama needs a little rest. Okay.
3: Need a little padded room.
2: Holy moly, we're out of fab. And Barcelona is on the march. Okay.
3: Ibiza's out to attack.
2: Ibiza's rapidly approaching. We're out of fab. Supper and succotash. Okay. Why am I sweating?
3: I don't know.
2: Why am I sweating? Because am I bombing or just?
3: I don't know.
2: You're laughing. Sam's laughing. Lonnie appears to be smiling.
3: Anytime anyone says Barcelona, I
2: have. Or Ibiza.
3: Or Ibiza.
2: It's just fun. The sources added that senior military leaders warned Trump's administration that stockpiles are dangerously low. The report mentioned these concerns were voiced before Trump's Saturday announcement that he plans to hold off on any attack because, you know, parameters of the pastiche of notions of ideas of a deal with Iran were already, you know, in motion. Blah, blah, blah. Reuters backing up CNN's reporting on that. Okay. Kobe said Trump and Pete Hegseth used nearly all of the U.S.'s long-range precision missiles to fail to force Iran to reopen the Strait of Hormuz that was, wait for it, open before the war.
3: Yep.
2: Hmm.
3: It was.
2: So, Again, not a military expert. We'll talk to Malcolm Nance in a few minutes, but that seems bad. I'm going to go out on a limb and say bad. We will also talk to him about the Ibiza scenario and what would happen if you're out of fad when you suddenly... What is Thor's? Thor's isn't Thor. That's just that's fictional, right, Sam?
3: The God of Thunder. Yes.
2: Yeah. What if Thor? What if we were to anger Thor and we're out of fads?
3: Then you'd anger Chris Hemsworth.
2: Lonnie, do you want to come take over for me? I'm gonna go upstairs and take a nap. Okay. No, I'm good. Meanwhile, back in the real world. I just say it would be funny if Thor was real, because that would be especially funny if you're out of fads. Damn you, Thor. I ought to hit you with a fad right in the... Get the kisser,
3: right,
2: but I'm
3: right
2: all out.
3: The thorax.
2: I ought to hit Thor right in the thorax with a fad. But I spent them all in Ibiza. In Barcelona. Yeah! I don't understand why I'm sweating.
3: I don't know.
2: Is comedy supposed to make you sweat?
3: I don't know. Well, if you're bombing, sure.
2: Yes, I feel like Trump at the White House Correspondents' Dinner. Ooh, lordy. Okay, meanwhile, did I mention that cyber attacks on the U.S. water system spread?
3: Yeah, Georgia. Next.
2: I just, you know, that seems important.
3: Yeah.
2: Cyber attacks on the nation's water supply, again, seems bad, have spread to Georgia.
3: Mm-hmm.
2: The FBI issued an alert last week to the threat, noting that 7 states have now been impacted. So, wow, Governor Waltz has been very, very busy for a friendly neighborhood Minnesotan governor.
3: Former football coach.
2: Okay. All right. Meanwhile, our very own Senator Schiff on the latest atrocity, which would be the confirmation of Todd Blanche.
5: So this is someone who has violated his code of ethics blatantly, misled this committee in testimony, supported the establishment of a fund for cop beaters, concealed and covered up documents implicating the president in the Epstein files, gone after the president's enemies, and used the DOJ to enrich the president in a collusive settlement. Is this who we're prepared to confirm as attorney general? It appears so.
2: Other than that, Mrs. Lincoln. Okay. One more, Senator Schiff.
5: He's entitled to his own views about me or anybody else. He is not entitled, however, to use the Department of Justice to go after his political opponents. And the day we say that's okay, and the day we confirm an attorney general who says that's okay, is the day that the rule of law becomes merely an unenforceable idea.
2: Aye. Aye. So, Jack Smith, speaking of this, here we go again with...
3: Yeah.
2: Right after Dr. Fauci, Jack Smith will testify September 22nd before the Senate judiciary. I'm sorry, I've been doing Janine too much. When she gets fired, I'm going to have to do another thing. I got to get the coat out. I got to get big bottle of gin.
3: Have to go to Barcelona.
2: I barely healed from my last pratfall into a garbage can.
3: You bruised yourself.
2: I commit to comedy, don't I? I think I have injured my tongue saying fad. It's the entire segment. Spokesman said he stands by the decisions he made as special counsel, looks forward to the opportunity to appear before your committee in a public hearing to correct the many mischaracterizations of his tenure. They're all useless. It's just that Republicans' opportunity to be a big bag of D's to anyone that tried to hold Trump accountable in any way. One more. Senator Cory Booker yesterday.
6: Ghislaine Maxwell is sitting in the lowest possible confinement after giving no information that helped us get one more investigation started and has been silent. And the man responsible for that, we are about to make the Attorney General of the United States of America. This is farcical.
2: Yes. By the way, did you miss the Trump Fox interview? Was this be this morning?
3: I think it was this morning.
2: Mm. Aaron Rupar has helpfully filled in narrator's notes here. Trump insisted the U.S. controls the Strait. Nope.
3: Nope.
2: That he's taking hundreds of billions out of Venezuela? Nope. That he deserves an A-plus on the economy?
3: Nope.
2: LOL. That everything is good in communities around data centers? Nope. That tariffs have been incredible? maybe for him, that tape shows vandals damaging the reflecting pool. Nope. And he capped it off by saying, Max Miller, I feel really badly for him. For Max Miller. I don't know if he has the same amount of sympathy as he had for noted child rapist Ghislaine Maxwell, but badly, you know, badly.
3: Didn't he say he felt badly for her?
2: Yes.
3: Yeah.
2: Exactly. Pete in Wisconsin. Hi, Pete.
7: Hey, that is going to be Pete, formerly of Wisconsin, now Pete of the Honey Badger Research Institute. And good morning, everybody.
2: Good
7: How
2: morning.
7: Are you doing?
2: Good morning, everybody. Hi.
7: All right. So I would like to offer, well, first of all, Steph, I emailed you this morning with some more details on the Honey Badger Research Institute.
3: Okay.
7: And I'm going to detail that out right now. We have our first public-facing document. It's already up on Instagram and TikTok right now.
3: Okay.
7: And I call it the War Ant series. And at its center is the fight over definitions and meaning, right? Like, who gets to define strength? Who gets to define security, necessity, loyalty, sacrifice, victory, the whole shmageggy, and what those definitions permit powerful institutions to do. So the series traces how pressure enters a system and moves through the machinery, through empire, through the elites, through the political class, and ultimately down to the commons who have to live with the consequences of it. It's all serialized. It's got... it's cards number that are labeled in each section. And if you're willing, I have three cards selected if you want to hear some of the war ends.
2: Yeah, we don't
7: or
2: have...
7: Or if you want to hear more...
2: We don't have time today, honey, but thank you.
7: A ton of time.
2: Okay. Yeah. But we will... But
7: okay.
2: Honey, yeah. We will go to the Honey Badger something.
3: Research Institute.
2: Right, exactly. Exactly.
3: Well, yeah, we'll follow the link that he sent.
2: All right. We do a breaking news. Haley Stevens concedes in Michigan Senate primary, so it is official.
3: Yeah, the CNN and ABC have joined
2: Sayed.
3: NBC in
2: have called a race for El Sayed.
3: Yep.
2: Go Blue. Did I mention Go Blue? Oh, my God. By the way, we will talk about saving the hive with Carlos Hezraki, as we always do. But all of these fights right now, thank you, Dan. Dan said Kamala Harris has always been a progressive. The far left who fell for the PSYOP were idiots. So let's not do that again. How about that? All the things she's talking about now, people are like, oh, it's so radical. I'm like, she's always been for all of that. Oh, I hate everybody today, including Ibiza. Hi, Karen in Chicago.
3: How do you hate Ibiza?
2: I don't hate Ibiza. I just don't have the thads to do anything
3: in
2: about
3: Ibiza,
2: it.
3: Ibiza, you could path out on the beach.
2: I could path out.
3: On the beach after and then...
2: After over-imbibing.
3: Exactly.
2: Karen in Chicago.
8: Hi, good morning.
2: Welcome to this mess,
8: Sam,
2: this morning.
8: Yes. Well, listen, I just want to say, Sam, I'm watching on YouTube. Blink twice if you feel as though you're in danger.
3: Uh-oh.
2: I got a quadruple blink.
8: Oh, dear.
3: Oh, no.
8: No, I just, Stephanie, listen, you sound the way we all feel. And I was calling every single one of John Cornyn's offices. And, of course, they're not picking up.
3: Of course not.
8: But left a message. Because at this point, they are all pedophile protectors.
2: Yep.
8: We have got to stop giving them any kind of leeway in this space. I mean, Todd Blanche gave a sweetheart deal to Ghislaine Maxwell,
2: yeah,
8: who was convicted of child sex trafficking.
2: Yeah.
8: This Republican Party is absolutely abhorrent. They are engaging in criminal cover-up. And if you vote to confirm this guy, that is your legacy, John Cornyn. I mean,
2: yeah,
8: we have to, like, seriously. And I'm sorry, Cory Booker, dude, stop giving any kind of props to any of your colleagues across the aisle, you know, any kind of grace. This is who these people are. They're holding these people accountable overseas, and yet we can't do that here.
2: Absolutely, honey. Sorry, we are not a hard break.
3: A soft break.
2: But yes, but it's a very hard soft break.
3: Yeah.
2: What? It's like a soft-boiled egg that you left in too long, and now it's hard. 20 minutes after the hour, this portion of the show, stop looking at me like that.
3: That's
2: I'm obviously
3: that
2: having a breakdown. This portion of the show brought to you by Vibrance. You know, the amount of like emoticon worry faces and angry faces.

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1: 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Б?
0: Stephanie Miller.
2: It is the Stephanie Miller Show. Malcolm Nance coming up bottom of the hour.
3: Yep.
2: Okay, I'm back to going through the Oval Office showdown story in the New York Times.
3: Okay.
2: About Janine.
3: Is there more?
2: Justice with Janine and Doug Burgum. The document. Oh, I'm sorry. I need my drunk music, don't I? I'm sorry.
3: The drunk music's very short.
2: Oh, okay. We'll just do that. Just put it on a loop whenever there's a story about Janine.
3: Okay.
2: So her document, when she, dismissed the charges, amounted to an indictment of sorts of Mr. Burgum.
3: Awkward.
2: Ms. Pirro's filing suggested that Mr. Burgum had committed the twofold sin of failing to completely oversee the renovation. What's happening? Don't interrupt me! Okay. It's failing to competently oversee the renovation, then prodding Mr. Trump to accept the Vandals Did It story. Ms. Pirro said her staff relied almost exclusively on claims by interior apartment officials that extensive damage to the lining had caused was caused by Mr. Hearn and other vandals who were observed tugging or removing pieces of material from the wall. After reviewing thousands of pages of evidence. Oh, I see. She did the evidence after.
3: Of course.
2: After she just took their word for it, as any good prosecutor would. Can I say they're all awful and incompetent stooges? All of them. This is like the Fixing the Plumbing Stooges episode.
3: Yep.
2: Okay. After reviewing, so she concluded the department had rushed and botched the renovation and that bad information from park police officials had led her to cite tremendous evidence against Mr. Hearn that did not exist. The whole episode, at least she didn't get her information from, who was the Sidney Powell? Headless entities?
3: Oh, the Sprite.
2: Headless entities in the wind?
3: Yeah.
2: Yeah. Okay, but just, the whole episode had a vaguely comic air. Why would the leader of the free world juggling war and a wobbly economy fixate on the pool liner? Oh, I can tell you that because he is a moron and a lunatic. This is, by the way, today's story about what he's fixating on while you're playing $11 billion for groceries and gas. Angry Trump orders workers to redo White House helipad.
3: Yeah.
2: Trump has directed contractors to redo weeks of work. That'll be on our tab again.
3: Yep.
2: On his planned White House helipad, frustrated with its appearance and questioning whether the slope of the White House lawns needs to be changed. This is what he's focused on. And again, because someone did a shoddy job because he hired probably somebody and they rushed it. And now it's I just can't. All right. I will continue to wade through the New York Times story you don't have to.
3: Oh, good.
2: And Janine and Doug Burgum.
3: Piece of work.
2: Yeah, I think Doug Burgum, I think, is no match for,
3: gin-soaked
2: Janine Pirro.
3: Oh, hell no.
2: Yeah, I think his balls retracted up to just under his belt line.
3: Shunk.
2: All right, Malcolm Nance next.
4: I'm Rick Smith, and this is Labor History in 2. On this day in labor history, the year was 1913. That was the day 9,000 copper miners in the Keweenaw region of Upper Peninsula, Michigan, went out on strike. Organized by the Western Federation of Miners, the strike raged on for over 8 months, witnessing devastating tragedy in a Christmas Day fire and ending in bitter defeat. The strike was waged over basic issues like the 8-hour day, higher wages, mine safety, and union recognition. But strikers were also fed up with the company's paternalism and intrusion into their personal lives. They also worried for their jobs with the introduction of labor-saving machinery. The Western Federation of Miners succeeded early on in shutting down the mines, but the copper barons wouldn't budge. By August, many mines reopened with scab labor. Later that month, deputies shot two strikers dead and wounded two others as they returned home from attempting to collect strike benefits. The incident became known as the Sieberville Massacre. Striking miners were absolutely devastated when on Christmas Day, 73, mostly children, were trampled to death during a Christmas party and benefit at the Italian Hall in Calumet. Witnesses remembered seeing a man with a Citizens Alliance button just moments before someone yelled fire that caused the stampede. Soon after the Italian Hall disaster, Western Federation of Miner President Charles Moyer was shot by a Citizens Alliance mob, then loaded, bleeding, onto a train bound for Chicago. By April, the union was broke, the strike was broken, and the miners resolved to return to work. Bosses would only rehire strikers once they had turned in their union cards. The copper mines in the region would finally be organized some 30 years later in a campaign led by Mine Mill during the years 1939 to 1943. Labor History in 2 brought to you by the Illinois Labor History Society and The Rick Smith Show. For more information, go to laborhistoryin2.com.
0: Welcome to Code WAC, where we break down how our healthcare system really works, what it means for you, and how we can make it better for everyone. I'm your host, Brenda Gazar. For many Americans, getting the right medical care isn't just about what their doctors recommend. It's also about what their insurance company is willing to cover. So what happens when those two don't agree? And why can it be so difficult for patients to fight back? Attorney Lisa Cantor has spent more than two decades helping patients challenge health insurance denials. Her cases have ranged from eating disorders to life-threatening cancers, giving her a firsthand look at how insurers make coverage decisions and the consequences when they favor profits over patients.
5: I just settled a case not too long ago with a young woman who went in for her regular mammogram. They saw something suspicious and thought she had breast cancer. And then when they did the follow-up x-ray, they found a huge thymic tumor in her chest, which was affecting both her heart and her lungs. This again was a Kaiser case. Not only could they not find a surgeon to take it out, so she had to go out of network and pay for the surgeon, but then when she wanted radiation, and she actually was at a well-known cancer site around the country, and they recommended proton beam therapy because they were radiating right near her heart and her lungs, and Kaiser again denied it.
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0: right now we're on the precipice of disaster, and he's trying to overthrow the election, and he's going to cause some kind of catastrophe and then say they're off. And, you know, it's very clear, and we all have to be ready for this, because if that happens, we're doomed.
1: Thank you, Rosie. Yes, doomed. Good word. All right. Speaking of which, here he comes.

0: morning, Malcolm Nance. Hi.
1: Good morning.
0: Well, I saved a post for you that says non-whole countries actually care when their president's bank accounts get closed for laundering Russian mafia money. But here we are.
1: But here we are. It would, you know, we say this every day for the last 10 years. This would be a scandal with any other president.
0: Yeah. Well, somebody was quoted as going, oh, this in any other presidency, this will be illegal. It is illegal. It's still illegal. It's not the law that changed. It's you know, it, just like we were saying, the founders didn't ever imagine another branch of government that would be complicit in the president's crimes, right?
1: Right. And that not only would they be complicit in the crimes, cover up the crimes. And you, as you heard Tom Tillis say yesterday, well, there's really not anything we can do about the president.
2: Right.
0: Yeah.
1: Are you out of your mind? You know, I don't know who said it, but they said, we don't have a Congress. We have a Russian Duma.
0: Yeah.
1: We just rubber stamp everything and they clap like, you chain seal.
0: He said there's nothing we can do to rein in Trump. That's literally the point of co-equal branches of government, right?
1: Yeah, it is. But here is exactly where we are. Let me, you know, the funny thing is, I don't know if you guys follow The Onion, but I get the print version of The Onion, and I just stumbled on my April-May edition. And you know, it's like a real newspaper because right. I just didn't pay attention to it. But up in the upper right-hand corner, it says, Trump indicates desire for speedy end to the world.
0: Yeah.
1: It's no longer a joke anymore.
0: Well, I mean, this reflecting pool nonsense, you retweeted Michael Stern, who said, when I was a federal prosecutor, the Justice Department, every time I charged someone with a crime, I was aware of the massive responsibility I had to do the right thing. David Hearn went through hell and huge financial costs before the DOJ dropped their case. It was an abuse of power. I'm reading, you know, one other thing in the New York Times piece this morning, Ms. Pirro's decision to withdraw the indictment was self-protective. She might have been trying to head off disciplinary action that could result if grand jury or other internal materials are made public. No kidding. It's about getting disbarred, which she still should be. But they say Mr. Hearn's lawyer said she was guilty of what she accused Mr. Burgum of doing, rushing to take an action to appease her boss, and that she had ample access before indicting Mr. Hearn to evidence showing the damage had been caused by the contractor. I mean, I guess you could say it's comic proportions because it's Judge Jeanine, but it really is an extraordinary abuse of power that's happening every day, right?
1: Absolutely. And then now you are seeing the hallmarks of dictatorship that we keep talking about. This is fascism, clear and simple. The problem is it's stupid fascists, right? These are not intelligent people. These are people who got ahead in the world because of their big mouths or their television personalities. And then when it comes down to actually doing a job like Judge Jeanine, who supposedly was a judge and a lawyer, her first commitment was to break the law and lie. He had to lie to the grand jury to get that indictment. And now we want to see what she actually said to that. And what's going to happen? Trump is going to kick her to the curb.
0: Yep, absolutely. And by the way, so hang on. We have John Cornyn, since you brought him up, Senator Cornyn.
3: The Weaponization Fund is dead. As to the idea that it could be revived in the future, I think it's highly unlikely that could happen without the
0: really?
3: Cooperation of the Department of Justice. And I think Mr. Blanche gave us the assurances that it was dead and would not be revived. And in this case, we have no alternative but to take his word for that.
0: Nah, of course.
2: No alternative.
0: Of course, Malcolm.
2: No,
0: why wouldn't you take the word of anyone in the Trump administration, right?
1: The guy is Trump's personal lawyer. This is the guy that got Trump convicted of 34 felony counts, you know, along with those other legal geniuses like Alina Haba. And he goes, well, we have to take him at his word.
0: Listen.
1: What happened to them? What was said to them that flipped those two?
0: Yeah.
1: And it wasn't about the weaponization fund, because as I read yesterday, I believe it was from Joyce Vance, where she said 15 minutes after he gets into that office, he can reverse everything.
0: Of course. I mean, and this one, someone posted the deal that Senators Tillis and Cornyn made with AG nominee Todd Blanche will allow Trump to walk away from $100 million in back taxes. I mean, it's just, this stuff, it just would be unbelievable. Any one of these stories, right?
1: Yeah, any one story. But like I said, we don't have a Congress anymore. You know, the founding fathers brought that had men of education, even men who weren't highly educated, but were worldly because they had to do farming and owning slaves and things like that. So, you know, they knew how to handle money, but they also knew a lie when it was being told to their face. Mm-hmm. These people, these congressmen and senators, they live for the lie. They live for the power that comes with the fact that they can get away with murder or having your daughter beaten by another congressman or have another congressman, abuse his wife and others. And they don't care. You know, this world is getting bad. When we have to go back and we got to get George Santos to come out from the grave to verify that you are all scumbags.
0: Yeah.
1: And he was a scumbag extraordinaire.
2: Yep.
0: And just the money laundering thing alone, Malcolm, Brian said, I've worked in banking for over 10 years, and I'll tell you that they don't close your accounts for money laundering unless they have enough evidence to confirm that you are money laundering. I mean,
1: absolutely.
0: But again, where's the mainstream media? I've barely heard a peep about this. Have you?
1: You know, no, not at all. Because the media, of course, is being swamped with a thousand other things. And, you know, rather than go after the fact that the president of the United States had his accounts closed because of money laundering. And, you know, I actually speak around the world on anti-money laundering conferences in relation to counterterrorism. And that for the rest of the news media, well, there's nothing to see here. They barely touched the Miller story. They barely touched the Moreno story. They went double feet in on the Fauci story, which is a man who saved the lives of tens of millions of people.
0: Yeah.
1: And now, you know, their big thing is, well, you know, they replaced the seal of the president of the United States on the helicopter pad behind the White House.
0: God.
1: It's like, what is wrong with you? Not one of you is a journalist. Yeah. Not one of them. They are stenographers.
0: Yeah, you reposted Dr. Tran, who said, I worked for New York's largest medical center at the start of the pandemic. There were morgue trucks on the streets. They set up emergency medical tents in Central Park. Healthcare workers, colleagues died. It's horrific that Bobby Kennedy is on national TV lying that ICUs were empty. I mean, and it, also, Malcolm, your specialty, Russian disinformation, since which you've been writing about for 11 billion years, COVID misinformation was, you know what I mean, one of the things they did to hurt Americans, right?
1: You know, we go back to that old phrase that if Vladimir Putin himself was elected president of the United States, he couldn't have done more damage faster than Donald Trump.
0: Yeah.
1: Because as an ex-KGB guy, he would want to be systematic about it. Not Trump. Trump is a drunk monkey with a machine gun dancing to techno, spinning around, listening to the loud noises, and watching the destruction. And the media goes, and you get people like RFK Jr. Why, how anyone could sit there and take that from him without going, I'm sorry, we watched people die, you're a liar. He's saying that that there's no measles outbreak, that wasn't caused and that it wasn't extreme. You're a liar. I keep telling you, you have to start engaging these people by shouting them out, not by politely agreeing or like Kristen Welker going up and high-fiving and, you know, shaking their hands with the president of the United States that insults them and lies to them to their face every way. We do not have a legitimate media in the United States. The alternative media is all you're going to get.
0: Yep.
1: And they were all fired from the media.
0: So let's go back to your first book, The Plot to Hack America, which you wrote before the 2016 election, warning us of Russian interference to help Trump in the 2016 election. I saved this post for you. If you look back on the past decade, no single incident did more to hurt the United States than Hillary Clinton not becoming president. Historians will look back on that period and wonder why so many people were unwilling to vote for the most qualified woman to ever run for U.S. high office. Everyone who worked hard to make sure Clinton didn't win is culpable. I mean, it started this 10-year nightmare we've been living in.
1: Yeah, well, Fox News. That's the answer.
2: Yeah, yeah.
1: I remember that. Recall that after Watergate, who was the guy that helped create Fox News?
2: Rupert Murdoch.
1: He was. Yeah. Well, not Rupert Murdoch. He's
0: the one that died. The one that died.
2: Ailes.
0: Roger Ailes.
2: That's
0: the dead one.
1: You know what? We have clearly worked very hard to put him out of our minds.
2: Yes, we have.
0: Yes. We're playing the game show Dead or Fox Gun.
4: Yeah.
0: Or both.
1: No, he, Roger Ailes, the guy who said, if we had our own news channel, Richard Nixon would never have been impeached or indicted.
0: Yep.
1: Or even had the influence to get him out of office. Now we see that's true. We are in a reverse Watergate world where crimes are rewarded because of your cleverness and the amount of money you steal. We are upside down bizarro world.
0: Yep. Malcolm, let's fast forward to the midterms. They've called the race in Michigan for El Sayed. Once again, let's not make this the same mistakes. Democrats, let's not this up, because every mainstream media loves that, right? The Democratic infighting. Ooh, the, you know, Democratic socialists versus the establishment and blah, blah, blah. I mean, I saved one last post for you. Dan said, Kamala Harris is a cop, internet leftist. I find this to be the most bizarre attack line used against Kamala Harris for her time as DA of San Francisco and Attorney General of California. Most people, including progressives, think society needs to have some functional criminal justice system. We need a better one, obviously, but that doesn't let the Trump Epstein class get away with crimes. But even the most progressive societies on the planet still need law enforcement. But the point is just like Russia's, you know, plan in 2016, it's to divide the left, correct? It's like it's the same play every time.
1: Absolutely. And you have to understand, they have multiple big mouthpieces now. It's not just Fox News. It's Newsmax. It's One America News Network. Their entire, you know, influencer sphere. We're getting paid up to $100,000 a month to put out not just Trump's lies, but Moscow's lies. Our biggest problem is Democrats. You are the biggest enemy of Democrats. I've been watching this El Sayed thing. I've only been introduced to his campaign recently, and I liked every word that guy said.
0: Yeah.
1: And Fox News did this. Democratic socialists are taking over America. There's, what, three of those candidates?
0: Right.
1: They're
0: right.
1: Part of the Democratic Party. They are not DSA socialists. Those other people who are horseshoeing with Tucker Carlson and the rest of them, they're not the Democratic Party. Do not fight over this. We will lose everything we have ever had because none of you can respect the fact that we have a big tent. And
0: right.
1: If that's what you did to Kamala Harris, you went after her over Israel, and we lost democracy.
0: Thank you. And they so now they're, you know, they're reporting on it this morning. El Sayed will face the challenge of uniting a divided Democratic base after a bruising primary. He said yesterday, tomorrow we begin to mend fences. That's all I would say is great. Like, you know what? We have a winner. Let's go. Let's, you know, team blue.
1: I got to tell you something. Well, he went up against, what was the woman's name?
0: Haley Stevens. Uh-huh.
1: I got to tell you, some of the things that she did and whipped out there using, you know, her 50% of her campaign was money from AIPAC.
0: Yeah.
1: Hey, you guys, I'm a big supporter of Israel, but this is insane that she went after him, essentially calling him a terrorist, essentially calling him all these horrible things, and then wouldn't say she would vote for him as a Democrat.
0: Yeah.
1: She's dumb. Anybody who does not support him and any Democratic candidate, you're done in Democratic politics.
0: Yeah, well, I'm
1: glad. We cannot.
0: First of all,
1: you have pedophiles running a government, destroying America, mm-hmm. and your problem is, you know, this guy is charismatic.
0: Right. First of all, both sides don't do it. I'm glad she has conceded immediately. We're not going through that kind of thing.
1: Right.
0: So hopefully she will take your advice and get, you know, behind him now. Sorry, Malcolm, go ahead.
1: I said we'll see.
0: Yeah.
1: I'm sick of Democrats that flip. And that, you know, I mean, you just saw that interview with Jon Stewart and Fetterman.
2: Yes.
1: Fetterman says he doesn't care what the subject is. If you don't vote for Israel, he will abandon the Democratic Party.
0: Nice.
1: And it's like we're willing to destroy our own country, our own future over stupid little single issue things.
0: Yeah.
1: And there are a lot of Democrats that are saying that, mm-hmm. that are saying, you know, these DSA guys. There are no DSA people in the Democratic Party. There are people with philosophies that align with that, but it is not the Democratic platform.
0: Right.
1: Get off it. Start fighting. We have to win in November.
0: Yep.
1: And anybody that doesn't want to come along with us gets kicked out.
0: Yep. You know what I always say, Malcolm, what we always say here is that Fetterman is the Kristen Sinema of Tulsi Gabbard's, and we are done with him. Done.
1: Oh, my God. Okay. That's so true.
2: John Stewart, that was a great interview with him.
0: I didn't see it.
2: He basically said, why are you willing to throw away all of your principles of being a Democrat to support a country that's not even your own?
0: Yeah.
2: You know, and that's a great question.
0: Yeah.
1: His answer was, because I support our Jewish constituents. And John Stewart, who's Jewish, says, that's not supporting the Jewish constituents.
0: Thank you.
2: Yeah.
0: We have to stop equating, you know, Jewish Americans with Netanyahu in his policies. Anyway, all right. We love you, Malcolm. We'll see you next week.
1: 50%. You're the Democrat. Thank you. See you. Bye.
0: Okay.
2: Okay. Bye.
0: 50 minutes after the hour, this portion of the show brought to you by Cozy Earth. 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
0: And now that same level of luxury available for the beach or by the pool, Cozy Earth Premium Beach Towels. 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
7: Smile, buddy.
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0: This portion of the show brought to you by Chapter, my friend. When I say friend, I'm talking about Ari. You know, he's my chapter advisor.
1: Yeah, he's your boo.
0: Yeah, he's my boo. He's my bae and my boo. 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
0: Right?
1: Mm-hmm.
0: 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Stop worrying. Make a plan with Chapter. 57 minutes after the hour. But Carlos Alzraki coming up, Senator Whitehouse yesterday at the
1: Next
0: Blanche.
1: We get to this crooked slush fund Trump family tax amnesty scam. Let's take a look at that. We've got these two new pieces of paper, one signed only by Todd Blanche, one not signed by anybody, neither of which has any legal effect whatsoever. They are decorative. Can you trust Todd Blanche going forward? I will tell you, I do not.
0: Yeah, thank you. By the way, Charlotte Clymer, our friend, posted, Susan Collins announcing she'll vote against a controversial nominee is basically the moment it becomes clear that nominee will be confirmed. It means Thune has enough votes to confirm, and thus Collins gets a pass to look independent. Mm-hmm. Maine, stop falling for this bull, right? Vote for Lumberjack guy and his blue it.
2: His blue ox?
0: Yes, vote for Paul Bunyan and his blue ox. Just do it.
2: Paul Bunyan was more Minnesota than Maine.
0: I don't care. Just do it. All right. 58 minutes after the hour, Coffee with Carlos Alzraki next on the Stephanie Miller Show.

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3: The challenge is this summer, the whole western United States is on fire.
4: Damage mounts from disastrous fires in Spokane, Washington. Extreme drought hampering nuclear power in Europe. Plus,
5: FBI and the EPA issuing a warning to water and wastewater facilities nationwide about the increasing risk posed by hackers.
4: U.S. intelligence agencies issue warning over cyber threats to water systems.
6: All of those threats and more straight ahead from BradBlog.com. I'm Brad Friedman.
4: And I'm Desi Doyen.
6: Stand by for 6 minutes of independent green news, politics, analysis, and snarky comment.
7: We heard in Minnesota there was a cyber attack, and they blame it on Iran. I don't think so. I blame it on Minnesota because they're grossly incompetent.
6: Oh, no. They're talking about the water system in Minnesota, not your failed reflecting pool renovation, sir. This is your Green News Report. Okay, Desi Doyen, the summer of heat and fires and, yes, floods continue. Now we have cyber attacks on our water systems to add to it. What could possibly go wrong? What do you got for us today?
4: Well, first, as we go to air in Spokane, Washington, some 65,000 people have been forced to evacuate from three out-of-control heat and wind-driven wildfires encroaching on the city that have destroyed more than 700 homes and businesses. No deaths or injuries have been confirmed. Officials say it is currently the biggest fire emergency in the nation. In an interview with NPR, Spokane Mayor Lisa Brown cited climate change as a factor.
8: We have known for years of the dangers of the changing climate and have been working to reduce the risk, but this was an unprecedented situation and it's not over yet.
4: Currently, about 90 major wildfires are burning across the West.
6: 90?
4: Yes, straining federal, state, and local emergency resources and generating hazardous air quality across a broad swath of the country. So far this year, fires across the Pacific Northwest have burned nearly 2 million acres and more than 5 million acres across the country. Scientists say human-caused climate change driven by our burning of fossil fuels is definitely playing a role. Record rains spur plant growth. Record heat and drought turn that plant growth to dry tinder. The Spokane fires come in the wake of new reporting confirming that the Trump administration has denied three quarters of all disaster requests from Democratic-run states.
6: Like Washington and Oregon, where we are seeing the worst of these fires.
4: Yes. In other news, half of notoriously rainy England is now officially in its third exceptionally serious drought in 5 years, the latest drought striking just months after intense winter floods. Britain's National Farmers Union warns that the extreme drought and heat may trigger shortages of some foods. The Guardian reports that the UK's right-wing newspapers have nonetheless doubled down on attacking efforts to mitigate climate change.
6: It's amazing how these right-wingers are denying climate change and then blaming everyone else when climate change causes chaos.
4: Yep. In Europe, also still fighting several massive fires, prolonged drought has forced Hungary and Romania to shut down their nuclear power plants, curtailing electricity supplies during record heat waves because river levels are too low to cool the reactors. The Financial Times reports that heat, drought, and fires across Europe have already cost $4 billion this year so far, underscoring, quote, the dramatically growing risk of climate change to the global economy.
6: Wow. Does solar or wind power require water to keep it cool?
4: No, it does not.
6: Huh. Okay.
4: In other news, the Federal Cybersecurity and Infrastructure Security Agency, known as CISA, has issued a nationwide warning over potential cyber threats to water systems after at least seven states were hit last week by cyber attacks aimed at disrupting their water systems.
6: Seven states?
4: Yes, including dozens of water plants in Minnesota and Michigan. No incidents of contamination have been reported. As Donald Trump's war on Iran drags on, U.S. intelligence and state officials say they are investigating whether Iran is responsible, but have made no formal determination. Trump downplayed the cyber attacks by blaming Minnesota's Democratic officials.
6: He blamed Minnesota's Democratic officials, but what about the other six states? Is Tim Walz also to blame for cyber attacks there as well?
4: And finally, some better news.
6: Good.
4: Walmart has leapfrogged over competitors in electric vehicle charging with a rapid build-out of new EV charging stations at its stores over just the last few months, deploying more charging ports than every other charging network except Tesla.
6: Never thought I'd say it, but yay Walmart. For much more on all of these stories and the ones we couldn't get to today, check out our website at greennews.bradblog.com. 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I'm Brad Friedman.
4: And I'm Desi Doyen.
6: And this has been your Green News Report.
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0: If you want to win a war, you need to think outside the box. So we order them an edible arrangement, but we eat all the good parts. So when it shows up in Iran, it's just some hard honeydew.
1: Yeah, I just feel like you're not understanding.
0: I wrote this one down in the middle of the night. It just says French toast pillows with three question marks. You got any idea what that means?
1: No, these are terrible ideas. I don't know what to say.
0: You know what? If you're such an expert, why don't you tell me some of your ideas?
1: Well, I guess I feel like we should pair economic and military pressure with a clear diplomatic off-ramp, because escalation doesn't serve American interests. The goal should be preventing a nuclear weapon, and any sanctions relief should come in exchange for specific, verifiable steps to that end.
0: Yeah, you really are funny, man. Yes, this is General Thorne. We're a go for Operation French Toast Pillow.
1: All right, thank you very much. Wow, an Army general, everyone. I'm just trying to...
2: That's what we're down to. They're asking for ideas on how to annoy Iran. Yeah, we came up with the best ones, just based on slumber party stuff.
3: I think ordering them an edible arrangement and eating all the good parts and leaving them with the honeydew,
2: the trash melon,
3: is a good idea.
2: Saran wrapping the toilet seats is just never. It's a winner every time. Yeah. I'm just saying. Okay. We try to help.
4: That's good.
2: Liberal
4: coffee.
2: Helpers.
5: I take it black, like my man.
2: Coffee with Carlos sells Rocky.
6: I'll have a Zimbabwe latte.
7: I'll have a Kenya cappuccino.
8: Jim never has the same cup of coffee at home.
9: Mountain grown coffee.
10: Carlos sells Rocky.
11: I was going to make espresso.
12: And baked by Juan Valdez.
13: Coffee with Carlos.
14: Good to the last drop.
15: Hola, Carlos.
16: Good morning. Buenos dias. ¿Qué tal?
0: ¿Qué tal?
2: I'm going to start by sporting a sport for you.
16: Deportes. Vamos a empezar. Empezamos con deportes. We gonna start with sports, is what I said.
2: Yeah. Oh, okay. Got it. I got it. In this case, golf. I saved a post for you. Republicans are so stupid. They think the president shot a 70 at his golf club, but has never played a professional tournament ever. The average 18-hole score for a professional golfer is 71 or 72. When it's pathetic that an 80-year-old man has to cheat at golf to make himself feel okay. It's monumentally pathetic that people believe him and support him. Child molesting aside, for one moment. Yes.
3: is golf a sport?
2: Is it, Carlos? Your thoughts?
16: It is a sport, you know, because you would think that just walking 18 holes for 4 days in a row, I'm just walking, but it's a lot of torque on your back. It's a torque on your body.
3: What if you're riding in a cart?
2: What if you're riding your fat orange ass in a cart?
16: Here's the fun part, is that the caddies have to carry all the heavy clubs.
3: But, that's true.
16: Yeah, when Sadler was a pro, there was a guy they called the Walrus because he had a big pop. On daily, could smack it a mile. Sure. He wasn't in shape, and he was drinking. Yeah, you could argue that it's not, but the athletes these days, the golfers these days, are in pretty good shape. So, yes, I'm going to say that golf is a sport. Is it a strenuous sport like soccer? No. Football? No, but it's a sport.
3: Okay.
16: I'm not going to piss off the golfers.
2: Unpopular theory, horseback riding exercise? Exercise
16: apparently,
2: for you?
16: The best athletes in the world with the most amount of endurance are horse jockeys. Because you are not sitting on that horse. You are in a squat position.
2: Oh, okay.
3: Yeah.
2: But I mean, most
16: controlling a 1,500-pound animal without ever sitting down.
3: Yeah.
16: Don't make fun of short
2: people. I'm thinking of, fat tourists on the mules in Grand Canyon.
16: Oh, that's not a sport.
2: I'm hiking. Okay.
16: No, but, Trump is like getting into Kim Jong-un territory where you got a hole-in-one on every hole.
2: Oh, yeah. Oh, yeah. Fox News
16: reported. He's getting close.
2: It.
16: Yeah. Shaving it day by day.
2: Oh, speaking of Trump and everything Trump's touches dies, Trump's much hype UFC White House event ended up losing the company tens of millions of dollars.
16: And I give credit to Sean Strickland. Sean Strickland, who's out there with his opinions, but he was the one that says, no, I'm not going. He was, I think he's opposed to the war in Iran. I think he's opposed to a lot of things Trump is doing. And so I give credit to UFC favorite, I could say, Sean Strickland, for helping us out with that.
2: They ended up losing $30 million putting on the Freedom 250.
16: Well, Nate Bargatze told some good jokes, though.
2: So, also, by the way, Aaron Rodgers, more thoughts?
16: Oh, boy.
2: On vaccines, medicine, science?
16: Yeah. Oh, boy. Chico's finest.
2: You said, I support the virologist and epidemiologist with decades of research and experience over podcast comedians who read articles by debunked non-virologists, experts over grifters. That's a pretty easy choice.
16: Yes. Pretty easy choice. And Bill Burr was, I remember early on, smoking a cigar with Joe Rogan and just going, come on, Bill. Joe, we're freaking comics. What are you kidding me? This guy's a doctor. It's so it's so clearly a distraction to drum up their voter base. It's like, what are we going to do? Our policy sucks. The war's a failure. The reflecting pond never got cut. What can we do? Fauci. Let's go back to Fauci. Rand Paul. Hey, curly hair. Hey, perm guy.
2: All right. So we have they have called the race in Michigan. Haley Stevens concedes in the Michigan Senate primary to Abdul Sayed. So
16: to James Carville.
3: He's anti-Al Sayed.
2: Oh, is he?
3: Yeah.
2: Oh, is he cajuning his ass off?
3: He's threatening to start his own party.
2: Oh, dear God. Carlos, this is why we need your Save the Hive speech this morning. It was a bruising primary. It was very close. Interesting that I didn't realize this. He lost the gubernatorial primary to Governor Whitmer by 21 points. So, you know, there's obviously something happening politically, you know, not just in Michigan. But I've got it. We need your Save the Hive thing because I'm like, okay, we have a winner now. We're post the primary. Let's go.
16: John Stewart said as much in his interview with Lurch.
2: John Fetterman.
16: He said that with Fetterman. He said the DSA is not a party. It's a movement within a party. It's like the Tea Party within the Republican Party. And what the Republican Party is good at is saying, we're not going to cut off our head to save our body or whatever. We're just like, let's take them in. Let's see what their ideas are.
2: Right.
16: Just because they're saying DSA, that's not saying they're a separate party.
2: Right.
16: They are democratic socialists within the Democratic Party, and it appears to be working in blue cities. I get that.
2: Right.
16: Will it transfer to the middle of the country where people are afraid? Will Pete Buttigieg, who I think is the most qualified candidate, can a gay man win in a blue city? Sure. Can he win in a red or a purple? That's left to be. And I get those concerns.
2: Yeah.
16: But I was talking off air, which you told me never to do with Chris.
2: Don't ever talk to Chris.
16: Let's break down what policies are in terms of Mamdani, what he's doing, and what campaign promises Sayed has said. In neither of those have I heard, I want to take away federal protections for women's bodily rights. I want to take away renewable energy.
2: Right.
16: I want to make health care more expensive. I want to make housing more expensive. I've heard the opposite. So those are democratic values. It doesn't matter if they have the DSA in front of it to me. What Mamdani seems to be doing, seems to be working.
2: Right. Exactly.
16: That's
2: what
16: I said.
2: I don't care what you call it. I don't care what you call it. Everything I read that he's doing, I'm like, wow, that's a great idea. You know, like speaking of Buttigieg, I just brought this up earlier. It's the same thing we went through, this discussion we've been having for 10 years now, Carlos, trying to divide Bernie and Hillary people and Democratic infighting and blah, blah, blah. Jonathan Martin of Politico tries to get Pete Buttigieg to criticize Kamala Harris's potential 2028 run. Buttigieg's answer is smart. This is about bigger things and whether somebody get their feelings hurt by a page in a book, while reminding Martin that people don't question men who run for president more than once. So good for him for defending her and going, let's have a primary. I think she's a great candidate. I think he's a great candidate. I get what you're saying, Carlos. We're all scared of other people's biases. Are we ready for a Jewish president, a gay president, a woman president, a person of color, a black president, even though we've had one?
16: Yes. If our motto is to save the hive, then once the primary has decided that said candidate, we will pick that candidate. We sign on the dotted line. We come out of our honeycomb. We put our stingers in the space that says Democrat. And that's how you do it. You don't get everything you want, but you get a toehold on the cliff from which we are falling. And that's so funny that the guy would criticize Pete Buttigieg for the very thing they criticize for us not having a primary. We didn't have time to have a primary. But Buttigieg literally wants to have a primary.
2: Right.
16: I don't care who runs against me. Yes. Let Kamala Harris run.
2: Right.
16: Let her have debates. If she emerges as the person wins the primary, then we all save the hive. You're not going to get everything you want. Baby, what are we doing? Seinfeld. Like, it took me 12 minutes to get into Seinfeld level.
2: I mean, you know, but here's another. We were talking about, yikes, CNN data guru highlights massive decline in Trump support among moderate Republicans. You know, let's get those voters in some states. You know what I mean? Like, I think, like you say, like, in blue cities, Mayor Mamdani's doing a great job. Whatever you want to call that. If it's democratic socialism, great. But I do think there is a massive, if you look at all this polling, there's a massive amount of the electorate that is really pissed and unhappy. People
16: can't afford things. There's inflation. Trump and Republicans. They can't afford groceries. And yeah. What I'll say about Syed and Mamdani is they're like Obama, who interest. They're really great communicators. And the problem with The problem with Democrats is they start with all this. They start with solutions to problems instead of slogans like the Republicans. And it's too complex for the average voter to go, what? They're talking about practical solutions. That's why Fauci scares everybody, because he represents science, careful study, peer review, years of data, the fact that science is constantly changing, so predictions that you have can change. That is emblematic of what's wrong with our messaging to our base. And I'm glad that Mamdani and Syed are great communicators, and so is Buttigieg. He goes on Fox, and he just spits out facts.
2: Yep.
16: He doesn't waver. I think Kelly's a good communicator. I think Wes Moore's a good communicator. Yep. I think Kamala, her messaging sometimes is a little bit more difficult, but I think she's very smart.
2: Right.
16: But so, it comes down to communication.
2: To my point about
16: mass.
2: Here's, I guess, the quote to my point about just where the electorate is right now. Chris, who said, I couldn't believe we did that when we double-tapped the girls' school in Iran. I feel so personally affronted by it. You bomb a girls' school and you don't apologize? I feel like smacking him in the face. Who do you think you are? Who said that?
3: Rocco Wallaby.
2: No, that was Tucker Carlson, who we are now...
3: No, don't hug him too tight. Come on. He will turn on you,
2: but you know,
3: real quick.
2: But Carlos, there is a huge opportunity right now, because a lot of people are pissed on all sides of the political spectrum, because this is an unmitigated disaster. When you go from Iran, like you said, to the economy and affordability, I mean, I'm looking at the opportunity to take back these issues that we should have, somehow taken back years ago. Someone posted he is responsible for 40% of the debt accumulated over 250 years of this country's history, and only 3.2% of that time. Let that sink in. Let that sink in and stop buying their bull about they're the party of fiscal responsibility.
16: They just shut down, all of his Capital One accounts because of fraud or whatever?
2: Yes.
16: Yeah, exactly. You're the party of fiscal responsibility. You're the party of states' rights over federal rights. And yet here's Todd Blanche saying that he wants to make federal abortion legal.
2: Right.
16: That's big government
2: and
16: in
2: let's
16: a nutshell.
2: We might take federal control of elections because something fraud. I mean, So
16: it can go either one of two ways. We can go Viktor Orban, Hungary, and just vote in numbers that are way too big to cheat. Mm-hmm. Or if he refuses to leave office, we might have to count on some means that may not be something we want to revisit, which we had in this country. So
3: we have to prepare for that inevitability, he may not want to leave office.
16: He's not leaving.
2: How could people? Right. How are people pretending like that would be a surprise? He just did it January 6th.
3: It wouldn't be a surprise. But the DNC needs to be prepared. Like they've been preparing for a lot of things, like troops at the polling places and stuff like that. They need to prepare for the eventuality that Trump will refuse to leave office.
2: Can I just bring up one real quick again? What are radical ideas? Because you brought up renewable energy. China generated less than 50% of its electricity from the fossil fuels in the 6 months to June, marking a first for the country, which has been promoting the use of renewable energy. Trump keeps repeating the lie that China doesn't use wind energy, right? And so it's like
16: Texas does.
2: Thank you. But I just he says just repeats these lies over and over again. And
16: he repeats the lies over and over again. They're getting more desperate because when you talk to a climate denialist, they'll say, well, China isn't shutting down the coal plants either.
2: Right.
16: But, we're not supposed to be – we're supposed to be the leader in that. Not like – that's like a fifth grader. We're like, well, Johnny keeps cheating on his test, so why should I not cheat on my test?
2: Right.
16: Because you want to be the better person.
2: Right.
16: You want to take the lead in high-speed rail.
2: Right.
16: You want to take the lead in windmills.
2: So, they are the largest coal, polluter, but they're also, that's why it's so insane that we're not doing anything about renewable energy. Okay. All right, 20 minutes after the hour, this portion of the show brought to you by Home Title Lock.
3: Yeah,
2: I see you. I see you side-eyeing my title.
16: Well,
2: title.
16: HTL.
2: Title.
4: HTL, Home Title Lock.
2: Thank you, Sam Elliott. If you can't have Sam Elliott in a rocking chair with a shotgun guarding your house, you should have Home Title Lock.
3: Yeah, I think that's a good substitute.
2: Yeah.
4: Home Title Lock.
2: Gives you that warm, fuzzy feeling like Sam Elliott is protecting your title. Here's how it works. 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

0: Are you hot, sticky, sweet?
1: Pardon me?
0: Are you hot, sticky, sweet from your head to your feet?
1: Oh, God, yes. Okay. Yes.
0: All right.
1: I can't have heard that countless times. Good morning, Carlos.
2: Good morning. I have my Kirkland protein bar for breakfast.
0: Yum!
1: Good for you. Good for you.
3: It's chocolate.
1: Have you read the instructions for pooping that comes from the White House doctor who advises Bobby Kennedy that you know, should only eat meat and ferment?
0: And Bobby Kennedy doesn't wipe his ass.
1: Yeah, and so he said that you...
2: Well, if he has a bidet, that's okay.
0: No.
1: No, no mention of that. This doctor says that you, if you are eating a proper diet, you don't need to use toilet paper, and that he could poop behind a sheet at a dinner party in the corner, and no one would know.
0: Because it just slides right out.
1: It should last how long? 3 to 5 seconds and be orgasmic. A proper bowel movement.
2: Oh, and there just should be Robin Williams in The Fisher King.
0: Yeah.
2: He's lying on his back and he dreams of a great bowel movement. I do agree that one of my pet peeves is when I go to a restroom or an airport and my flight is about to board and maybe I've got 20 minutes left and you go and you see the same pair of shoes, 5 minutes, 10 minutes. What are you eating?
1: Get up there, do your thing, and go. It could be Larry Craig and his wide stance. Maybe he's not pooping.
0: If you're at an airport, that's...
2: Yep. I know that Greg Sipes has publicly shown how he poops, and you got to get your feet up so that your colon is straight. Okay. We sit and colon is bent. We're not doing it right.
1: But I
2: do love my CVS 4-in-1 fiber drink.
1: Okay. All right.
0: Yeah.
1: Let's go to...
0: I drink fiber every day.
1: Okay.
0: Yeah.
1: Let's go to... I eat mostly vegetables, so I'm very regular. Hi, Diane in Michigan. Would you like to discuss your bowel habits before you discuss the very important primary that just occurred in Michigan?
4: Well, I will say that we are number one and number two as far as the chlorothiasis
0: is concerned. That's funny.
1: That was funny. That was funny. And you just improv that, Diane. Yeah. That was fantastic.
4: I did. I worked on that yesterday.
1: All right. 30 seconds.
4: But I would like to let you know that Abdul El-Sayed is not affiliated with the Democratic Socialist
0: of
4: America.
0: That is correct.
1: Right.
4: Thank you.
1: Right. Yeah,
4: I can't put that out there.
1: Okay, good. I like a lot of his ideas. Like I say, Carlos, the one thing I hate is labels. I hate that. It's like
0: affordability. That's
1: around,
0: the main thing.
1: You know, like neoliberal, the establishment, the hack, socialist.
2: I agree. LGBTQ hostess.
1: Thank you, Hispanical. All right, 20.
0: Latino.
2: Hispanical.
1: Latino.
2: Latino.
1: 29 minutes after the hour. Coffee with Carlos.
5: I'm Rick Smith, and this is Labor History in Two. On this day in labor history, the year was 1913. That was the day 9,000 copper miners in the Keweenaw region of Upper Peninsula, Michigan, went out on strike. Organized by the Western Federation of Miners, the strike raged on for over 8 months, witnessing devastating tragedy in a Christmas Day fire and ending in bitter defeat. The strike was waged over basic issues like the 8-hour day, higher wages, mine safety, and union recognition. But strikers were also fed up with the company's paternalism and intrusion into their personal lives. They also worried for their jobs with the introduction of labor-saving machinery. The Western Federation of Miners succeeded early on in shutting down the mines, but the copper barons wouldn't budge. By August, many mines reopened with scab labor. Later that month, deputies shot two strikers dead and wounded two others as they returned home from attempting to collect strike benefits. The incident became known as the Sieberville Massacre. Striking miners were absolutely devastated when on Christmas Day, 73, mostly children, were trampled to death during a Christmas party and benefit at the Italian Hall in Calumet. Witnesses remembered seeing a man with a Citizens Alliance button just moments before someone yelled fire that caused the stampede. Soon after the Italian Hall disaster, Western Federation of Miner President Charles Moyer was shot by a Citizens Alliance mob, then loaded, bleeding, onto a train bound for Chicago. By April, the union was broke, the strike was broken, and the miners resolved to return to work. Bosses would only rehire strikers once they had turned in their union cards. The copper mines in the region would finally be organized some 30 years later in a campaign led by Mine Mill during the years 1939 to 1943. Labor History in Two brought to you by the Illinois Labor History Society and the Rick Smith Show. For more information, go to laborhistoryin2.com.
6: Welcome to Code WAC, where we break down how our healthcare system really works, what it means for you, and how we can make it better for everyone. I'm your host, Brenda Gazar. For many Americans, getting the right medical care isn't just about what their doctors recommend. It's also about what their insurance company is willing to cover. So what happens when those two don't agree? And why can it be so difficult for patients to fight back? Attorney Lisa Cantor has spent more than two decades helping patients challenge health insurance denials. Her cases have ranged from eating disorders to life-threatening cancers, giving her a firsthand look at how insurers make coverage decisions and the consequences when they favor profits over patients.
7: I just settled a case not too long ago with a young woman who went in for a regular mammogram. They saw something suspicious and thought she had breast cancer. And then when they did the follow-up x-ray, they found a huge thymic tumor in her chest, which was affecting both her heart and her lungs. This again was a Kaiser case. Not only could they not find a surgeon to take it out, so she had to go out of network and pay for the surgeon, but then when she wanted radiation, and she actually was at a well-known cancer site around the country, and they recommended proton beam therapy because they were radiating right near her heart and her lungs, and Kaiser again denied it.
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0: I am sick to my stomach seeing the abuses that have been committed against our undocumented neighbors in Texas and all over this country. Those are law enforcement resources that aren't going to actual immigration and customs enforcement. Those resources aren't going to keeping us safe and removing people who actually mean to do us harm, which we should do. Instead, those resources are going to masked men and unmarked vehicles that are terrorizing our communities.
1: Good for him. James Tallarico.
2: Yep.
1: Damn, I love the way he's using things that Jesus actually would do.
2: Absolutely. Yet, as D.L. Hewley says, Al-Sayed and Mamdani are more Christian than Christians.
1: Yeah. We got to take back these issues. I read something somebody posted, you know. They said, you cannot make me hate somebody that crossed an imaginary line without the proper paperwork. You just can't. You know,
2: yeah.
1: I get it that we get so scared of the, we're weak on the border. You know, we just have to somehow reframe the comprehensive immigration reform. You know, it doesn't mean no borders. It just means
2: we have to get sensible immigration.
1: Yes. Like George W. Bush wanted one of the only things he was right about.
2: But at the same time, you know what would make more room for one more immigrant is the guy like the guy that just shot up Idaho. Kick him out of the country.
1: Yeah, that guy.
2: Because he's had all the advantages of being born here and being born white, and he blew it. Kick that guy out, bring him an immigrant in. So every time there's a school shooter, kick them and their family out, hold them responsible, bring immigrants in.
1: Yep.
2: That's the way you probably would stop school shootings. Like, oh, wait a minute. You mean every time there's a school shooting, we have to bring a brown person in? And when we talk about immigration, we forget about Swedes, English, Norwegians, Australians, English, Irish, Canadians. We're always brown people. There's lots of Russians and everybody else that's illegal as well. But ICE is only picking up the brown ones.
1: Well, thank you. And we've, you know, moved all our resources, you know, from the number one threat, which is white supremacist, far-right shooters, to, you know, brown people of any kind, whether it's, you know, immigration-related or, you know, left-wing terror. It's practically like a contradiction. I mean, it's like 1% or something of the, you know, the violence. Anyway, but your point, Idaho mass shooter revealed as ardent Trump cultist, the In-N-Out gunman who killed two people and wounded seven others in Idaho, was a college dropout who previously railed against crime in chilling posts on X. Shortly after authorities named Williams as a shooter, Kremlin-paid MAGA podcaster Benny Johnson declared him to be a libtard Redditor. Facts just don't matter.
2: That's a punchable
1: Whenever
2: face,
1: they find, they literally will call anybody, even though they're a well-known MAGA cultist, a liberal.
2: Libertard, yeah. You mean financially Russian-supported Benny Johnson?
1: Yes, yes.
2: Mr. Dweeb Glasses, who ever put himself in a situation where he had to deal physically with somebody?
1: Yeah.
2: He would run. I mean, tell.
1: Here it is. The In-N-Out shooter comes from a family immersed in Trump propaganda. The shooter loved General Flynn, Elon Musk, and RFK Jr. He was a pro-natalist who wanted to join ICE but didn't have a college degree. He mentioned using anon accounts. Just another one. So,
2: and then it delves into the gun argument where the other guy was a hero. He had his guns. And I'm like, well, the other guy couldn't stop two people from being dead. So this idea that's in an effort not to talk about the origin of the shooter. Now all the right wing spin is, but did you see the good guy with the gun stop him? That's where they go with that.
1: Yeah.
2: And I'm like, but he didn't stop it from happening in the first place because you can't. You remember in Vegas, there were several people at that concert that were armed.
1: Right.
2: But they couldn't stop somebody from shooting across the street a quarter mile away.
1: Right.
2: It doesn't prevent the first crime from happening.
1: Right.
2: The thing that prevents that is less guns.
1: Yes, thank you.
2: There we go. That's my spiel.
1: J.D. Vance, who's, I guess, he's a brand new shiny Christian, isn't he? He just converted to Catholicism. God.
3: From Methodist.
1: He said, one of the great things about the United States is when we see a baby who needs help, we help our fellow Americans. Please note, the Trump administration has kicked 1.5 million kids off of SNAP. That's just for starters. I mean, they're just such hypocrites.
2: You don't help a baby by denying climate science. You're going to let that baby burn up in 15 years. Because you really don't care about the already born child, especially if it's not white.
1: Yeah.
2: This is all coming through the prism of white people. Every policy from the Republicans, from Trump, from MAGA, is seen through the eyes of white replacement, getting America back to the way it used to be in the 50s when black people had to drink at separate water fountains, putting people in internment camps, if you're post-World War, like the Japanese. They want to make it white again.
1: Yep.
2: They want.
1: Yep.
2: That's why they want the federal abortion ban, so that more white girls who are assaulted will have to spit out a white baby. They don't care about quality or the mother's life. They care about the numbers of white people, one of which will probably be another Idaho shooter.
1: I agree with you.
2: When you go for quantity over quality, that's what happens.
1: I agree with you as an extremely low-quality white girl.
2: I'm a low-quality white Latino.
3: Yeah, you live on Vagina Island.
2: I live in Vagina Island with three women.
1: I do sometimes.
2: Ay, Dios mío, las mujeres.
1: Okay, this brings us to today's...
4: Wheel of Right-Wing Hypocrites!
1: A man from...
3: Florida?
1: Yeah.
2: Florida.
1: Florida pastor arrested on...
3: Child sex charges.
1: Yeah, oh my God, how did you know that?
2: Hey! Republican?
1: Yeah. A 42-year-old Winter Haven pastor faces numerous charges after investigations say he lured a 14-year-old boy he met on a dating app and exposed him to HIV during multiple sexual... That story had layers.
2: It was probably one of Lindsay's ex-customers. Did I say that out loud?
1: Carlos Deleuze, what are you saying?
2: I just thought.
1: Also, since we're on the subject of immigration and all this hypocrisy about them being the small government party... ICE has taken DNA from nearly 1 million people. So this is new research estimates the Department of Homeland Security has become the largest single source of new genetic profiles in the nation's criminal DNA system. ICE alone potentially adding as many as roughly 920,000 profiles just in 2025.
2: Yeah.
1: The vast majority of people in ICE custody have no criminal convictions, and residing in the U.S. undocumented is a civil, not a criminal offense, as we've said for the 11 billionth time, right?
2: Yeah, and I guess what we underestimated was how deeply Obama scared white people.
1: Yes.
2: When he was elected and ran and was in office for 8 years, that terrified white people.
1: Mm-hmm. Yeah, yeah. This is just another small government thing, but also that involves immigration. A tiny federal agency tasked with protecting the public from injuries caused by lawnmowers, coffee makers, etc., is demanding that some of the nation's biggest health systems turn over detailed, personally identifiable medical records of all patients who seek help at their emergency rooms.
2: Wow.
1: They're trying to figure out how many illegals are getting care. I mean, we are now a nation saying, it's okay if people bleed out in the emergency room, right? If they don't have the right paperwork.
2: Whereas we as Americans could go over to a foreign country, and if we get hurt, we go into a hospital with no bills, no charges, no insurance needed.
1: So they began discreetly pressuring hospital executives this year to share personally identifiable health data with a private contractor. But hospital lawyers and other industry experts have questioned the agency's authority to collect, its ability to safeguard such a swath of sensitive information, and whether it has followed the legal process to overhaul its surveillance system. I swear they've betrayed every principle they ever had, the Republican Party.
2: Conservatives have become like the China that they hate, surveillance. And unfortunately, like I said, Slotkin is saying, we don't want the BYD Chinese cars because they could keep track of you. And I'm like, are you kidding? All of that stuff that you just mentioned, and Slotkin is going to pretend that Chinese cars are going to spy on us. No, they're going to destroy the market because they make better products at a cheaper price.
1: Yeah. So I don't know if you've been following this Max Miller story as a father. God, so this is the latest layer of ick. Uh-huh. Representative Max Miller's lawyer has taken responsibility for making an inappropriate photo of the daughter is two.
2: Yeah.
1: She's the one who's, collarbone he allegedly broke. He apologized for what he called a completely unintentional inclusion of the two-year-old's image. Lawyers for Miller's wife filed a letter in court claiming the image appeared to show the child's genitals.
2: Real Jack Torrance.
3: Yeah.
2: Oh, I just grabbed his arm and it came out of the socket a little bit, Lloyd. Give me a break.
1: Max Miller calls for ethics investigation into himself. He said, in light of all the renewed interest in my family's affairs, I'm going to file my own paperwork for an ethics investigation into myself to clear my name from these horrific attacks on myself and my family. I have absolutely nothing to hide.
2: He's a Republican. He's fine.
1: Yeah, I know. Trump just yesterday said, I feel badly for him.
2: Mm-hmm.
1: Yeah, he's a good guy. I know him. He's a good person. Really? Really? Does a good
2: You don't know him. You couldn't pick him out of a lineup like your ex-wife during a deposition. I would never get with that. That's your ex-wife. Like I said, I would never get with that. I had Stormy instead. Wait, that was Melania. Sorry.
1: Oh, speaking of Melania, funny you should bring that up. Amazon is reportedly... That should be the name of the documentary, shouldn't it?
5: Money, money.
2: Money, yeah. Money.
1: Or perhaps The Christmas.
6: Yeah.
1: Yeah. Or perhaps Individual Liberty. Amazon is reportedly doubling down on Melania with a new docuseries because you just can't suck up to Trump enough, can you?
6: Oh, God.
2: Bezos. What a dweeb.
1: She's going to be, the subject of a new Amazon Prime docuseries. The spokesman for Amazon said, this fall we're following the film with a docuseries surrounding the First Lady, surrounding Melania Trump. It's a completely different look at her world than Melania, the movie. The movie that cost, $75 million to make and made $16 million. Quick, Carlos, you're in Hollywood. Is that good?
2: Those numbers are not Odyssey numbers at this point in time.
1: Calling her the most consequential first lady in history.
2: Oh, God. $16 million is probably from her family members.
1: Yeah.
2: Go see
1: the docuseries will show the first lady's work ethic. Oh, please, I can't.
2: Oh, give me a break.
1: I just can't.
2: Yeah, does that include a poll?
1: Yes.
2: My work ethic. Where is my poll? I show you how I started. Here, take my clothes.
1: Lord. Okay.
2: She's gross. Gold digger.
1: Chris posts, look, who among us hasn't had several hundred bank accounts closed on suspicion of money laundering? You mentioned that earlier, Carla. Just, I know they're counting on our exhaustion, but it really is just...
2: The grift.
1: Yeah.
2: The emoluments clause is long gone. And again, you just see it in his face every day and his jolly, purpley hands and swollen ankles. It's eating away at him. All our times have come. What did I say?
1: So here's a good news stack, which is very small. A federal court has now blocked Trump's attempt to steal Colorado's entire voter list.
6: Yep.
1: Democrats are now 20-0. Again, I don't math the math. Carlos, that's good, right?
2: That's good.
1: Yeah.
2: It's a good track record
1: They've
2: Colorado.
1: Won, zero, oh, it's carried the four divided. It's zero times. Mm-hmm. The Trump administration has won zero times. Okay. Yeah.
2: Yeah, voter suppression is so obvious.
1: Yeah.
2: They know they cannot win on policy. And again, it just baffles me that you won the election. Why don't you take advantage of it and do great policy?
1: Yeah, I know. Mike Johnson coming out and saying people don't trust the government. I'm like,
2: you're the
1: governor in all three branches. Like, yes, people don't trust you. I mean, I mentioned this earlier, but look at how Trump's dropped a whopping 59%. That's almost 60, Chris.
6: Yeah, I've heard. Mm-hmm.
1: And 77% among moderate Republicans on his overall approval and on the economy. This is a disaster for the GOP just 3 months from the midterms. Once again, save the hive. Democrats,
2: save
1: don't
2: the hive.
1: This up. I appreciated the woman from... Michigan that just said El Sayed is not a part of the Democratic Socialist Party. So stop with trying to divide people. You know, you can.
2: Yeah, and
1: labels are meant to make people feel, you know, it was very close race. I hope they mend fences quickly, but they were, you know, he obviously had ideas people liked. And
2: it sounds like Tellurico and Crockett in Texas, where he said, you know, keep Jasmine Crockett out of your mouth if you're one of my supporters.
1: Right.
2: Again, yes, save the hive, blend together, great ideas. And you can look to New York and see what's working and point to and say, that's what we want to emulate. We want to make things affordable for people. We want to give them health care.
1: Right.
2: We want them to invest in renewable energy.
1: Yeah.
2: I mean,
1: and you got to
2: respect common sense stuff.
1: You got to respect the voters, Carl. Like, this is who they picked in this primary at this time. And mm-hmm. that's it. As you say, the primary's over now, you know.
2: That's right. So, yeah, if you love your candidate, if you love Gavin Newsom, vote for Gavin Newsom. If you love Pete Buttigieg, if you love Kamala, vote for them in the primary. Once it's decided, don't request a pleather belt when we're bleeding out on the beach. Just take any type of tourniquet. A blue tourniquet of any shape, form will do the trick. No more panties hanging on the rod. Goodbye, girl.
1: Okay. See, this proves the point. Somebody posted, I'm convinced if you listen to Trump long enough, you will go insane. That is, Chris and I can confirm.
6: Especially this week. This week, we've gone insane.
1: Yes. Carlos, for instance, did you know we're all to Thadmithals, which is bad if we get attacked by Barcelona or Ibiza.
2: Oh, Thadmithals or Barcelona or Ibiza.
1: Or perhaps if Thor was real and we were at war with Thor, we would be out of Thads.
2: We would be out of Thads. Yeah. Is that how he pronounced it? I don't know.
1: THAAD missiles.
2: We got the Chad missiles.
6: No, they're THAAD. THAAD.
1: Yes, they're
2: THAAD. The Chad missiles, they were very bad in Florida in 2000. They had a lot of hanging Chads, and those missiles were hanging, and they could have dropped.
1: Never mind. This is different. Okay, 49 minutes after the hour.
2: What are the oranges of that comment?
1: Oh, wait. Lonnie, you got to go open the garage door quick. I got to get that guy. Hold on. Okay.
2: What?
1: Open the garage door. It's the DWP.
2: Open the pod bay door.
1: They only come once every 6 weeks.
2: Open the pod bay door.
1: Open the garage door. Or you do it.
2: Okay. Open the door for Mr. Muckle.
1: Okay. Tell him to open the gate for him. Okay. 49 minutes after the hour. This portion of the show brought to you by Cozy Earth because.
2: Cozy Earth.
1: Thank you, Sam Elliott. Takes a hard man to appreciate a soft sheet. You know what I'm saying?
2: Mm-hmm.
1: What?
2: Softer than the bristles on my bottle brush mustache.
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0: 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I forgot. I have one more sporting of the sport for you, Carlos.
2: There we go.
0: Yes.
2: Yeah.
0: FIFA boss Gianni Infantino turns to Trump in
3: Mamma mia.
0: Trump in desperate attempt to save his job amid growing revolt.
3: Oh,
0: he has reportedly turned to Trump to save his job as pressure mounts after his proposed bid to spin off the organization's commercial assets to private investors. Of course, there's a Kushner involved in all this.
2: Yeah.
0: If there's corruption, there's a Kushner. His brother, right? Josh Kushner leads this investment firm.
1: There are more Kushners?
0: Yes.
2: Oh.
0: Jesus, like we needed that.
2: He might Jeanine Pirro him.
0: Yeah. So he repeatedly attempted to contact Trump by phone, blah, blah, blah. But obviously there's a revolt. Go ahead.
2: Oh, it's like a Renfield trying to get a hold of Dracula who fired him.
1: Yeah.
3: Master,
4: I don't want to talk to you anymore, Fintantino, whatever your name is. Go away.
0: Okay. Senate committee schedules vote on holding Anthony Fauci in contempt of Congress. Dear God. Rather than doing anything to help any American, they have to relitigate this fright.
2: Mm-hmm. 7 years ago, guy who actually saved people from dying when the hospitals, RFK Jr., the ICUs were not empty in New York. They were full, you quack.
0: It's just this 85-year-old lifelong public servant who has saved millions of lives. It makes me angry to my core, this whole... Rand Paul and his bag of tangled electrical cord hair.
2: Even when we had the polio vaccine, there were people that had complications. There were people that probably died from the polio vaccine.
0: Yeah.
2: Because it's not perfect. People are going to have side effects. But by and large, it saved millions of lives, yes.
0: Oh, by the way, we've been talking about the reflecting pool debacle. National Guard in D.C. will cost us an additional $1.4 billion. If you're keeping track of your tab.
1: Billion, with a B.
0: B, yeah, with a B. The Pentagon's deployment of National Guard troops to D.C. is set to cost an additional $1.4 billion. That's in addition to the hundreds of millions already sent.
2: Couldn't send the National Guard on the day of the speech. On the morning of the speech, the President of the United States, if he can send the National Guard to protect a pool that even botched, you could have sent the National Guard early that morning because you knew that's what they were going to do.
0: Yeah, yeah. Oh, and now they're like guarding the fence around the reflecting pool that has not been vandalized by anyone.
2: I need you to guard the guy. I got to pay $100 million for the guys to guard the guys that are guarding the fence that's guarding the pool. They got to guard the guards.
0: Carlos, how might we support you and all of you?
2: Oh, August 29th and 30th in Chattanooga, Tennessee at Animaverse. Come see me.
1: Sweet. Awesome.
0: We love you, Carlos.
2: Love it.
0: We'll see you tomorrow on the Stephanie Miller Show.

0: What is that?
1: Oh, that? It's my time machine.
0: Does it work?
1: Sure. Just hit this button.
0: Whoa, dinosaurs. Cool.
1: Or we can go here.
0: Hey, that's Napoleon.
2: Oui.
1: Or we can go to the future.
0: Wow, hey, you have this nice house. Do I have a nice house?
1: No, you didn't save any money. Always spent it on vacations and stuff.
0: If only there was a way I could go back in time and correct that bad habit.
1: Yep. Okay, the time machine is not real, but the saving thing is. 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
4: The challenge is this summer, the whole western United States is on fire.
5: Damage mounts from disastrous fires in Spokane, Washington. Extreme drought hampering nuclear power in Europe. Plus,
6: FBI and the EPA issuing a warning to water and wastewater facilities nationwide about the increasing risk posed by hackers.
5: U.S. intelligence agencies issue warning over cyber threats to water systems.
7: All of those threats and more straight ahead from BradBlog.com. I'm Brad Friedman.
5: And I'm Desi Doyen.
7: Stand by for 6 minutes of independent green news, politics, analysis, and snarky comment.
8: We heard in Minnesota there was a cyber attack, and they blame it on Iran. I don't think so. I think I blame it on Minnesota because they're grossly incompetent.
7: Oh, no. They're talking about the water system in Minnesota, not your failed reflecting pool renovation, sir. This is your Green News Report. Okay, Desi Doyen, the summer of heat and fires and, yes, floods continue. Now we have cyber attacks on our water systems to add to it. What could possibly go wrong? What do you got for us today?
5: Well, first, as we go to air in Spokane, Washington, some 65,000 people have been forced to evacuate from three out-of-control heat and wind-driven wildfires encroaching on the city that have destroyed more than 700 homes and businesses. No deaths or injuries have been confirmed. Officials say it is currently the biggest fire emergency in the nation. In an interview with NPR, Spokane Mayor Lisa Brown cited climate change as a factor.
9: We have known for years of the dangers of the changing climate and have been working to reduce the risk, but this was an unprecedented situation and it's not over yet.
5: Currently, about 90 major wildfires are burning across the West.
7: 90?
5: Yes, straining federal, state, and local emergency resources and generating hazardous air quality across a broad swath of the country. So far this year, fires across the Pacific Northwest have burned nearly 2 million acres and more than 5 million acres across the country. Scientists say human-caused climate change driven by our burning of fossil fuels is definitely playing a role. Record rains spur plant growth. Record heat and drought turn that plant growth to dry tinder. The Spokane fires come in the wake of new reporting confirming that the Trump administration has denied three-quarters of all disaster requests from Democratic-run states.
7: Like Washington and Oregon, where we are seeing the worst of these fires.
5: Yes. In other news, half of notoriously rainy England is now officially in its third exceptionally serious drought in 5 years. The latest drought striking just months after intense winter floods. Britain's National Farmers Union warns that the extreme drought and heat may trigger shortages of some foods. The Guardian reports that the UK's right-wing newspapers have nonetheless doubled down on attacking efforts to mitigate climate change.
7: It's amazing how these right-wingers are denying climate change and then blaming everyone else when climate change causes chaos.
5: Yep. In Europe, also still fighting several massive fires, prolonged drought has forced Hungary and Romania to shut down their nuclear power plants, curtailing electricity supplies during record heat waves because river levels are too low to cool the reactors. The Financial Times reports that heat, drought, and fires across Europe have already cost $4 billion this year so far, underscoring, quote, the dramatically growing risk risk of climate change to the global economy.
7: Wow. Does solar or wind power require water to keep it cool?
5: No, it does not.
7: Huh. Okay.
5: In other news, the Federal Cybersecurity and Infrastructure Security Agency, known as CISA, has issued a nationwide warning over potential cyber threats to water systems after at least 7 states were hit last week by cyber attacks aimed at disrupting their water systems.
7: 7 states?
5: Yes, including dozens of water plants in Minnesota and Michigan. No incidents of contamination have been reported. As Donald Trump's war on Iran drags on, U.S. intelligence and state officials say they are investigating whether Iran is responsible, but have made no formal determination. Trump downplayed the cyber attacks by blaming Minnesota's Democratic officials.
7: He blamed Minnesota's Democratic officials, but what about the other 6 states? Is Tim Walz also to blame for cyber attacks there as well?
5: And finally, some better news.
7: Good.
5: Walmart has leapfrogged over competitors in electric vehicle charging with a rapid build-out of new EV charging stations at its stores over just the last few months, deploying more charging ports than every other charging network except Tesla.
7: Never thought I'd say it, but yay Walmart. For much more on all of these stories and the ones we couldn't get to today, check out our website at greennews.bradblog.com. 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I'm Brad Friedman.
5: And I'm Desi Doyen.
7: And this has been your Green News Report.
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0: You can hear me. Yeah, okay, there we go. Sorry, we had a technical problem there. So, happy Wednesday, top of the Wednesday to you. We got a lot to talk about today. Why are Democrats really fighting each other? Nobody's voting for Karl Marx. I mean, they're voting for a raise. We'll get to that in a second. Did Trump just get locked out of his own war? This is a fascinating story. And if Todd Blanche is confirmed, is he going to drop the cold, dead hand of Anthony Comstock on America's women? In the second hour of our program, Heidi Sigmund Kuda, Betty Dangerous, is going to drop by. Trump fails money laundering investigations. And Sanders draws a line on Social Security. And who profits when airport security goes private? And in the third hour of our program, should anyone believe the man who broke CBS News? And a geeky science, could forest bathing be one of public health's most overlooked tools? So we've got a lot to talk about today. I want to start out with the election results last night, or actually early this morning. Michigan finally came in on the Senate race, and Abdul El-Sayed is going to be the guy who goes against Mike Rogers, the Republican lobbyist, former member of Congress. Maybe he still isn't, maybe he got back in Congress, I'm not sure. I know he had moved to Florida for a while and was a lobbyist. You know, what the media is saying, and certainly what the Republicans are saying, is that last night's primaries were a war over socialism. Actually, nobody is promoting real, you know, Karl Marx socialism. What we're talking about is social democracy, which is also known as the New Deal. It's also known as the Great Society. It's also known as George Washington signing a bill to provide funding for the poorhouse in Washington, D.C. I mean, we have been taking care of poor people in this country ever since literally the beginning of our country. This is not socialism. This is a bill coming due, right? 61% of Americans are pessimistic about the direction this economy is heading. And you get people like, you know, Abdul El-Sayed and others, another one is William Lawrence. This guy is like part of the Sunrise Movement, a Gen Z or a Zoomer, who also won an election in Michigan, and not for the Senate, but for the House of Representatives, the U.S. House. Won a primary, beat two, quote, normal or conventional Democrats. And, you know, his pitch is, you know, get money out of politics and let's do something about the climate crisis. Whereas, you know, the so-called conventional Democrats, the ones who take money from big corporations and dream of money from billionaires, very little of it is forthcoming, and take money from AIPAC, are all upset about it. So, what's going on here, in my opinion, is, you know, nobody is voting for Karl Marx. Nobody is voting for communism, as much as the Republicans are going to use that word. I don't think it's working anymore. And I don't think the hate on Arabs and Muslims is going to work anymore either. And I think the guy who put the nail in that particular coffin was Mamdani. You know, Zoran Mamdani, the mayor of New York City, who is doing just a great job running that city, has got the city's budget under control. He's taxing rich people. He's helping out poor people. He's helping out the middle class. New Yorkers love this guy. And, so now we've got, you know, Abdul El-Sayed, who's going to be running. He's a physician. He doesn't practice medicine. He's an epidemiologist, but he's got an MD. He's a good guy. I saw him, his acceptance speech this morning on MSNBC, and it blew me away. I mean, it was just extraordinary. This guy has the touch, right? He's much like Mamdani, much like Bernie Sanders, much like a lot of this whole current generation that's coming up right now, saying, you know, we want to go back to the values that the Democratic Party held before the Clinton administration. We want to go back to the values of Jimmy Carter and Lyndon Johnson and John Kennedy and Harry Truman and Franklin Roosevelt. We want to go back to the idea that government can play an active role in building a middle class by restraining the accumulation of extreme wealth at the top and by putting a floor under extreme poverty at the bottom. This is not something radical. This is what literally built the American middle class from the era of World War II to forward, well, really from the Republican Great Depression forward. And, you know, I get it that Republicans are, you know, they say they're licking their chops right now. And, I mean, Ted Cruz was on Fox so-called News this morning going, well, you know, yeah. I mean, just telling naked lies, actually. This is pretty incredible. I mean, it's really pretty incredible. He says that now that we've elected this guy, he says Democrats want to get rid of Thanksgiving and Christmas and implement Sharia law. Now, no Democrats are supporting that, and neither is Abdul El-Sayed. But here's Ted Cruz telling this lie on Fox News to tens of millions of Americans who are going to believe it. I mean, you know, they believe things that they see on Fox News. So it looks like this election, much like the, you know, most of the elections really since the Reagan election in 1980, are going to be Democrats saying, here's what we're going to do, and, you know, it's reasonable stuff. Everybody having health care? What's unreasonable about that? Literally every other advanced democracy in the world has this, all the way down to Costa Rica. Mexico is starting it next year. Canada's had it since the 60s. There's nothing radical about this. This is normal. But the Republicans are going to be going, oh my God, it's communism. They're going to take away your health care. Yeah. Also, Donald Trump just got locked out of his own war. This is fascinating. Trump is out there, and Scott Bessent yesterday, same thing, saying, well, the Iranians, they really want to talk to us, and we're negotiating with them, and you know, we're going to make all this work. And the Iranians are like, we're not even talking to these guys. We don't trust them. They have lied to us repeatedly. Kushner and Witkoff were just jerking us around so that they could manipulate the stock market by having, you know, oil is on again, off again, on again, off again. And every single time Kushner, Witkoff, and Trump are making bets in the futures market, this is what the Iranians are accusing them of. So the Strait of Hormuz is, you know, this waterway that has Iran on the north side and Oman on the south side, or maybe it's the west and east side. And so Oman and Iran just got together. They're meeting, you know, Oman has been mediating these talks to begin with. And the deal that they've worked out, it looks like this is, and that they may well put into place today or tomorrow, is to reopen the strait by saying all the ships coming in go by Iran and all the ships going out go by Oman. So, you know, you come in on one side, you go out on the other side. And in both cases, you basically pay a small fee for the right of safe passage because those countries will defend the strait. Now, you know, it's not uncommon to have pilot boats that bring larger boats through rough waters. We have them here at the mouth of the Columbia River, one of the most dangerous bars in the world, you know, where the river meets the ocean. You can only go out if you're a commercial ship with a local pilot that you have to pay for. So this is not something that is, you know, all that radical. But, you know, they've just basically cut Trump out of this altogether. And he's stewing on this thing, saying, you know, well, I'm in charge here, and I'm, you know, you're going to have to do this with me, and I'm not going to let you charge for this. And yeah, right. Oh, man. It reminds me of that old song from the 60s. What if they gave a war and nobody came? You know, it's like Trump is like, I'm in charge here, and they're all going, who are you? We're not talking to you anymore. We don't trust you. Go away, Grandpa. Amazing. It's just about 16 minutes past the hour.
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0: It's the place where smart people get their news. I'll be right back with more of the news of the day and your calls in just a moment.

0: The morbidly rich who bought our government are counting on you to sit this thing out. Don't give them the satisfaction. The Harbin Report is free to join, and it's where our community goes to see what they're really doing. Every day, I connect the dots that they don't want connected. From the Powell memo to Citizens United to the checkpoints and surveillance machinery that's going up right now. But this isn't a lecture. It's a fight. And you're not in it alone. Thousands of us are already here, reading, arguing, organizing, feeling like our children's future depends on it. Because it does. We refuse to be spectators while democracy gets sold off piece by piece. Free means free. 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No paywall, no catch. Come stand with us and let's take this country back together. That's Hartman Report. Hartman with two N's at the end. 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Check it out.
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tired of news that protects the powerful? 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

My daily take today, published over at HartmanReport.com and also on Daily Kos, is titled, Is Todd Blanch going to drop the cold, dead hand of Anthony Comstock on America's women if he's confirmed? And this is something that has been flying under the radar, and I just wanted to bring it out. Todd Blanch, last week, was on a conference call with this right-wing religious group called Intercessors for America. These are people who, you know, want to end abortion in America altogether. And they basically asked him, when are you going to end abortion in America? And he said, quote, we don't have a complete victory yet, but we will have victory, and victory will be soon, and it will be permanent. And then he went on to say, later in the call, he said, if states have said we're going to protect the unborn and we're going to protect every life from the moment of conception, we are putting policies and practices in place so that other states and other organizations cannot attack that. They can't do things like they're doing with mailing in mail order drugs. So this is Todd Blanch saying he's going to put an end to mifepristone. And when he testified before Congress, Ted Cruz, the infamous liar, Ted Cruz said, and I quote, 18 U.S.C. 24, Section 1461, the Comstock Act, provides that every article or thing designed or adapted or intended to produce abortion is declared to be non-mailable. I have to admit that statutory text to me looks quite straightforward. It's not subtle. It's not difficult. It is straightforward. Will you commit that the department will carefully evaluate every lawful action available to ensure the faithful enforcement of the Comstock Act and other federal pro-life acts? And Blanch answered, yes. So how does he plan to do this? Well, back in March of 2024, Sam Alito on the Supreme Court said the Comstock Act is a prominent provision. It's not some obscure subsection of a complicated, obscure law. Everybody in this field knows about it. Erin Hawley, the wife of Josh Hawley, who was arguing this case, the mifepristone case in 24, before the U.S. Supreme Court, said, quote, I don't think there's any case in this court that empowers the FDA to ignore other federal law. The Comstock Act says the drug should not be mailed, either through the mail or through common carriers. And Clarence Thomas said, how do you respond to an argument that mailing your product and advertising it would violate the Comstock Act? He's talking to the manufacturers of mifepristone. He went on to note that the law is, quote, fairly broad and specifically covers drugs such as yours. In other words, they want the Comstock Act enforced today. Anthony Comstock was this bizarre mama's boy who fought in the Union Army in the Civil War and became the postmaster of New York State. And he passed this law in 1873 that outlawed sending anything through the mail that could be used for abortion or masturbation. These were his things, right? He hated sex. His mother died when he was 10, and no woman he ever met lived up to her. He had a huge pornography collection that he loved to share with members of Congress. And, you know, that's how he got this law passed. In fact, there's a book about him, a brilliant biography by Amy Sohn. It's titled The Man Who Hated Women. And so here we have an actual law, the Comstock Act, that outlaws mailing anything that can be used for an abortion. And in 1930, the Supreme Court said, this law is unenforceable because it would prevent doctors from getting things through the mail that they use for legal abortions, like to save women's lives. And so since 1930, the case was Young Rubber Corporation versus C.I. Lee and Company. Since that time, we have not been enforcing the Comstock Act. Well, the Trump administration and Todd Blanch want to bring it back. And Ted Cruz is all gung-ho about this, as are many of the Republicans. I'm telling you, get ready. This is coming. Todd Blanch is going to, the cold, dead hand of Anthony Comstock is going to be rising up out of the grave and grabbing America's women. You know, just brought to mind Donald Trump talking about grabbing women. As soon as Todd Blanch becomes the permanent attorney general, or immediately after the election. Now, my guess is they'll wait for 3 months because they don't want to piss off more women in America, you know, at Republicans. But after this election, get ready. I would put money on this if I was a betting man. I mean, this is something that I think is so predictable.
that in January, February, March of next year, you are going to see attempts to enforce the Comstock Act by this administration, led by

0: Todd Blanche if he is confirmed. So you might want to call your Republican senators and let them know your thoughts on this.
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0: That 224-3121 number is the switchboard in Washington, D.C. for the United States Senate. We'll be right back.

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2: You were promised something. Work hard, play by the rules, and you'd own a home, raise a family, retire with dignity. I mean, that was the deal, right? It was called the American dream. So what happened to it? Well, here's the truth nobody told you. It didn't die, it was killed. And we know who did it, when they did it, and how they got away with it for almost 150 years. It starts with a lie buried in a court case way back in 1886, and it runs straight through Ronald Reagan and his administration. And it's still robbing you blind right now. This wasn't bad luck. It was a crime. Who Killed the American Dream? The Greatest Political Crime Ever Told is the new book by me, Tom Hartman. 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
3: This is Labor History in Two. On this day in labor history, the year was 1913. That was the day 9,000 copper miners in the Keweenaw region of Upper Peninsula, Michigan, went out on strike. Organized by the Western Federation of Miners, the strike raged on for over 8 months, witnessing devastating tragedy in a Christmas Day fire and ending in bitter defeat. The strike was waged over basic issues like the 8-hour day, higher wages, mine safety, and union recognition. But strikers were also fed up with the company's paternalism and intrusion into their personal lives. They also worried for their jobs with the introduction of labor-saving machinery. The Western Federation of Miners succeeded early on in shutting down the mines, but the copper barons wouldn't budge. By August, many mines reopened with scab labor. Later that month, deputies shot two strikers dead and wounded two others as they returned home from attempting to collect strike benefits. The incident became known as the Sieberville Massacre. Striking miners were absolutely devastated when on Christmas Day, 73, mostly children, were trampled to death during a Christmas party and benefit at the Italian Hall in Calumet. Witnesses remembered seeing a man with a Citizens Alliance button just moments before someone yelled fire that caused the stampede. Soon after the Italian Hall disaster, Western Federation of Miner President Charles Moyer was shot by a Citizens Alliance mob, then loaded, bleeding, onto a train bound for Chicago. By April, the union was broke, the strike was broken, and the miners resolved to return to work. Bosses would only rehire strikers once they had turned in their union cards. The copper mines in the region would finally be organized some 30 years later in a campaign led by Mine Mill during the years 1939 to 1943. Labor History in Two brought to you by the Illinois Labor History Society and the Rick Smith Show. For more information, go to laborhistoryin2.com.
4: Welcome to Code WAC, where we break down how our healthcare system really works, what it means for you, and how we can make it better for everyone. I'm your host, Brenda Gazar. For many Americans, getting the right medical care isn't just about what their doctors recommend. It's also about what their insurance company is willing to cover. So what happens when those two don't agree? And why can it be so difficult for patients to fight back? Attorney Lisa Cantor has spent more than two decades helping patients challenge health insurance denials. Her cases have ranged from eating disorders to life-threatening cancers, giving her a firsthand look at how insurers make coverage decisions and the consequences when they favor profits over patients.
5: I just settled a case not too long ago with a young woman who went in for her regular mammogram. They saw something suspicious and thought she had breast cancer. And then when they did the follow-up x-ray, they found a huge thymic tumor in her chest, which was affecting both her heart and her lungs. This again was a Kaiser case. Not only could they not find a surgeon to take it out, so she had to go out of network and pay for the surgeon, but then when she wanted radiation, and she actually was at a well-known cancer site around the country, and they recommended proton beam therapy because they were radiating right near her heart and her lungs, and Kaiser again denied it.
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0: 7 minutes past the hour. Welcome back. So what's on your mind today? Let's pick up some calls here. Russ in Hickory Hill, Illinois. Hey, Russ, what's up?
1: Thank you for taking my call. Yeah, I got to ask your opinion, Tom. And these two guys, Cronin and Tillis, how more pathetic can you get? It was like telling them, oh, yeah, you got to rein them in, Democrats, but when your guy's in, you rein him in. He's not allowed to steal like ours. But, you know, the only thing Chris Hayes said it best, the Republicans, yeah. You know, they want lobbyists, John. But, you know, and they're still trying to sweep this guy Miller under the rug for beating his wife.
0: Yeah.
1: I mean,
0: Max Miller.
1: Yeah. I mean, let's be honest, Tom. And the thing that gets me is how come the governor of Michigan didn't run for that Senate seat? Kirchner, she's so popular. Why did they have this fight? Why didn't she say, I'm going to run? I mean, these guys are sad, Tom.
0: Yeah,
1: Let's be honest, as time goes on.
0: I don't know what's going on in Gretchen Whitmer's life or her political future.
1: She would have won the Senate seat standing up. They don't kid yourself, Tom. They had a pull out before this.
0: Yeah.
1: No, I
0: get that. And again, I don't know why she's not. But what I do know is that if you are a Republican senator and you resign, as Tom Tillis and John Cornyn are both doing, or Tillis is resigning and Cornyn lost his primary, then you have the opportunity to be paid a starting salary of $5 million a year as a lobbyist for any, you know, no shortage of big industries. And you just pick the industry you want, and you know, because senators have this privilege of being able to walk literally onto the floor of the Senate anytime they want, even while the Senate is in session, and so they can just go in and lobby people, whereas average lobbyists, you know, Grover Norquist can't do that. And so this is not that they are cowards. This is that they, which although I would argue that they are, it's not that they're afraid of Trump. It's that they want that $5 million a year after they leave the Senate.
1: That's what Chris Hayes said, too.
0: Yeah.
1: You know, let's be honest, Tom. This party, there's nothing left of it no more. And the sad part about this, too, the white women just adore Trump like he's the Beatles or Elvis. I mean, how much more pathetic? You got a guy beating his wife in Ohio, and they're still hesitant about, well, we need more facts.
0: Yeah.
1: Even the senator, that's his daughter and granddaughter, and he's like,
0: Bernie Moreno, who's got his own problems, just came out and attacked his son-in-law and said that he holds his breath every time his granddaughter is with him. So, I think that this, if Max Miller does not pull out of the race, and it looks like he's not going to, then
1: he's
0: I think so, and that's a good thing for America, because that means a Democrat will pick up that seat.
1: Did you see the other thing, Tom? Not to know, like, on one subject. Did you see the most popular guy in Kansas as a pastor? He just won the Senate seat for the Democrats?
0: Yeah, and he's a Democrat, yep. I think that what we're seeing, Russ, is a generational shift. I think every 40 years, this country shifts either hard left or hard right. I hate these terms, but I don't know how else to describe it. We have basically 40 years of conservative policy, then 40 years of liberal policy, then 40 years of, and you can track this all the way back to the American Revolution. And right now we are in the tail end of that conservative phase that really should have ended 5 years ago, if it's 40 years long. 5 years ago, Reagan was sworn into office, and that was the beginning of it. And I think that, you know, it's overdue, and it's happening right now, and we're watching it all around us. And the question in my mind is, will the Democratic Party, will Ken Martin and Hakeem Jeffries and Chuck Schumer, will the leadership of the Democratic Party figure out what the hell is going on here before they do any more damage to the party by continuing to suck up to so-called middle of the road or moderate Democrats, which is simply a nice way of saying they're perfectly willing to take money from anybody and do their bidding, or will they wake up to what's going on and start turning their back on these people, or will they continue supporting them against progressives? And I think if the leadership of the Democratic Party does not become explicitly progressive damn quick, it's going to be a disaster. Russ, I got to move along, but thanks for the call. Roger in Seattle. Hey, Roger, what's on your mind today?
2: Let me get my microphone on here. Okay, can you hear me?
0: I can hear you just fine, Roger.
2: Okay, I wanted to say that the problem with the Democrats is that not just that they want to say we're not Bernie or we're not the senator from Massachusetts or we're not Pramila or her sister in Oregon, but that they want to do things, you know, incrementally, and they needed to say, no, this is a disaster. So they may be nice and debate civilly their Republican opponent, but that doesn't mean that we have to still go back and depend on corporate money. We can go whole hog into Medicare for all like the Michigan senator. I'm glad he wrote that book on, I don't know whether you used any of that in your blog, but great. Let's keep that guy out there because I really want Medicare for all like you do.
0: Yeah.
2: So I think that that's what we need to do is say this is a disaster, and just because Trump thinks that states can take care of Spokane, Washington, and Palisades in California, you know, how crazy can you be? Most of the disaster money from FEMA goes to the red and southern states as it is. And if you can't, as a Republican, say, well, I think he made a mistake by saying he's going to help Louisiana or Florida or Texas in the next, you know, disaster like we have in Spokane and a little bit in eastern Oregon, I understand, but I can't understand why the Schumer and the head of the Democratic committee say, oh yeah, we gotta suck up to all this corporate money and AIPAC. Finally AIPAC's gonna get thrown out on its butt. But
0: well, AIPAC had a big victory. They stopped Cori Bush from coming back.
2: Well, I think because of the disaster in Iraq, and now that Iran and Oman are going to say, kiss off, Trump, we're going to have our own little Panama Canal here, and now you can try to go back to what Obama had, and it's going to be a $100 gallon fill-up before that ever happens.
0: Yeah,
2: so that's going to put
0: barrel.
2: Trump and all the Republicans out on their butt.
0: Yeah,
2: because nobody wants to spend $100 every time they go to the gas station.
0: Well, I think it's going to get even worse than that, Roger, because I you know, if you look at the amounts of money right now that are being invested in AI, particularly in building out these data centers, using today's technology, at the same time that, you know, I follow the tech journals, right? And the next generation of NVIDIA chips, and in fact, now NVIDIA's got some serious competitors for these AI-centric chips. The next generation of chips is 40% more efficient than the current generation, which means that the data centers can be 40% smaller, which means that suddenly a lot of this spending is going to become redundant or unnecessary or even, you know, just a total waste of money. And that's exactly what happened in the late 90s when you had companies like, I think it was WorldCom, it was called. There was a big company that was laying fiber cable all over America for the internet. And, you know, and back then, the problem was that when you send data over the internet, the algorithm that's used to compress that data, you know, it was basically what's called a G1. You know, we're up to G5 now, right? It was not very efficient. And as the algorithms got more efficient at compressing data, you needed less and less fiber optic to transmit more and more data. They, you know, WorldCom and all these other companies that were, you know, burying fiber optics and had spent a fortune on it. Suddenly, you know, their investments were not needed or wouldn't be needed for another decade. And so the result was the dot-com bubble burst. You had a huge stock market correction in 1999 and 2000, and led to all kinds of consequences. But I think this bubble is going to burst in a way that's spectacular. I mean, Ray Dalio, who runs the biggest hedge fund in the world, the day before yesterday came out and said, we are at... Where we are right now is where this country was at in 1929 in terms of speculative money in the marketplace, and that's a very, very dangerous thing. So and I'm not offering investment advice here to anybody, but I'm
2: one of the Democratic Socialists to actually use that as a campaign thing. Was it in Michigan or someplace?
0: We'll see, but I think the recession is here and nobody's acknowledging it, and the depression is coming. I really think that. Roger, I got to run, but thank you for the call. We'll be right back with more of your calls in just a minute. It's 47 minutes past the hour.
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0: Exposing the con in conservative. I'll be right back with you.

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4: "To discover brilliant, innovative, creative, and original thinking is one of life's rare privileges. 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Because The Last Hours of Ancient Sunlight is a seminal work offering a viewpoint original yet ancient, I see our situation today in a new light. And because of the scope and depth of this work, I find it inspiring as well as disturbing. I rather exhausted superlative in praise of Tom Hartman's book, The Prophet's Way, which I rightly called the most important book I've ever read. But now I find the sequel calling for equal praise, since the issue here addresses the whole of our species, and indeed all species."
3: The Last Hours of Ancient Sunlight, The Fate of the World and What We Can Do Before It's Too Late by Tom Hartman, in bookstores everywhere.

0: Hey, thanks so much for sharing our program and for reaching out to our stations and sponsors and letting them know that you're listening. 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Check it out. 53 minutes past the hour. Picking up your calls here, Vince in Wellsville, Kansas. Hey, Vince, what's on your mind today?
1: Good day, sir. I guess I'm on the track of taking care of some of the fears some Americans have. Over 30 years ago, there was a program on television with some intelligent, noteworthy people speaking, and they said that within 30 years that the demographics of our country would change to the extent that the white race had fallen below 50%. And I think there were people who were very frightened by this. And I think finally now we have a way to put those fearing people's minds at ease. We have the people in power now that we could make a law that would make it illegal for white women to have abortions. And that might solve the problem. I don't know.
0: Right. Good luck with that, Vince. But you're right. I mean, it was the demographic demise of white people, or at least the white majority in America, was reached in Texas about a decade and a half ago. Texas has been majority-minority for at least 10 or 15 years. You've got a couple of other states that are close to it. And the entire United States will be majority-minority, within another decade, I believe. I'd have to go back and look at the numbers. We might be awful close to it right now. And, this is why these guys are so hysterical about getting brown and black people out of the country before they can have babies. Go ahead.
1: I don't have much else to say other than I think my tongue is stuck in my cheek. You all have a good day.
0: Yeah, I figured, Vince. Thank you very much. Mark in Oakland, California. Hey, Mark, what's up?
2: Hey, Tom. Thank you for taking the call.
0: Sure.
2: I wanted to talk about the El Saeed's victory last night. I mean, I'm really happy today, so that's the only thing that really matters.
0: Yeah, me too.
2: I mean, I'm happy that it's over and that it happened because I no longer have to worry so much, but Tom, I was listening on the call or phone here, listening to you talking to the caller about WorldCom. Well, that was one of the first companies I went to work for as a sales rep.
0: Oh, really?
2: Back in the early 90s. Yeah. And I have a story I could tell you about that, but that's not really about what my manager taught me, essentially predicted what would eventually come today, but that's for another time. I wanted to talk to you about that the election last night. I think that's going to be an inflection point in American history.
0: I agree.
2: I mean,
0: that and Mamdani's election, yeah.
2: Absolutely. And thank you for giving me a chance to breathe there.
0: Yeah.
2: I think it's going to be the end of APAC's influence on Democratic elections. Other people, they're going to have to wake up and smell the coffee, because that lady, Haley Stevens, had no business getting 700,000 votes. Tom, she is an empty suit. No charisma or communicator. Everything the Democrats have been running on in the 20th century, she sort of embodied. No character, no charisma, no message. Just like, vote for me. And people are I hope you're right,
0: Mark, and this is the end of AIPAC's influence. I don't think that's the case. I mean, they beat Cori Bush, and I think it's in Missouri. They took her down first 2 years ago, and then they beat her again this time with a lot of money. So Israel's still very active here.
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0: If you're a homeowner in America, you need to listen to this. 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
4: The challenge is this summer, the whole western United States is on fire.
5: Damage mounts from disastrous fires in Spokane, Washington. Extreme drought hampering nuclear power in Europe. Plus,
6: FBI and the EPA issuing a warning to water and wastewater facilities nationwide about the increasing risk posed by hackers.
5: U.S. intelligence agencies issue warning over cyber threats to water systems.
7: All of those threats and more straight ahead from BradBlog.com. I'm Brad Friedman.
5: And I'm Desi Doyen.
7: Stand by for 6 minutes of independent green news, politics, analysis, and snarky comment.
8: We heard in Minnesota there was a cyber attack, and they blame it on Iran. I don't think so. I think I blame it on Minnesota because they're grossly incompetent.
7: Oh, no. They're talking about the water system in Minnesota, not your failed reflecting pool renovation, sir. This is your Green News Report. Okay, Desi Doyen, the summer of heat and fires and, yes, floods continue. Now we have cyber attacks on our water systems to add to it. What could possibly go wrong? What do you got for us today?
5: Well, first, as we go to air in Spokane, Washington, some 65,000 people have been forced to evacuate from three out-of-control heat and wind-driven wildfires encroaching on the city that have destroyed more than 700 homes and businesses. No deaths or injuries have been confirmed. Officials say it is currently the biggest fire emergency in the nation. In an interview with NPR, Spokane Mayor Lisa Brown cited climate change as a factor.
9: We have known for years of the dangers of the changing climate and have been working to reduce the risk, but this was an unprecedented situation and it's not over yet.
5: Currently, about 90 major wildfires are burning across the West.
7: 90?
5: Yes, straining federal, state, and local emergency resources and generating hazardous air quality across a broad swath of the country. So far this year, fires across the Pacific Northwest have burned nearly 2 million acres and more than 5 million acres across the country. Scientists say human-caused climate change driven by our burning burning of fossil fuels is definitely playing a role. Record rains spur plant growth. Record heat and drought turn that plant growth to dry tinder. The Spokane fires come in the wake of new reporting confirming that the Trump administration has denied three quarters of all disaster requests from Democratic-run states.
7: Like Washington and Oregon, where we are seeing the worst of these fires.
5: Yes. In other news, half of notoriously rainy England is now officially in its third exceptionally serious drought in 5 years. The latest drought striking just months after intense winter floods. Britain's National Farmers Union warns that the extreme drought and heat may trigger shortages of some foods. The Guardian reports that the UK's right-wing newspapers have nonetheless doubled down on attacking efforts to mitigate climate change.
7: It's amazing how these right-wingers are denying climate change and then blaming everyone else when climate change causes chaos.
5: Yep. In Europe, also still fighting several massive fires, prolonged drought has forced Hungary and Romania to shut down their nuclear power plants, curtailing electricity supplies during record heat waves because river levels are too low to cool the reactors. The Financial Times reports that heat, drought, and fires across Europe have already cost $4 billion this year so far, underscoring, quote, the dramatically growing risk of climate change to the global economy.
7: Wow. Does solar or wind power require water to keep it cool?
5: No, it does not.
7: Huh. Okay.
5: In other news, the Federal Cybersecurity and Infrastructure Security Agency, known as CISA, has issued a nationwide warning over potential cyber threats to water systems after at least seven states were hit last week by cyber attacks aimed at disrupting their water systems.
7: Seven states?
5: Yes, including dozens of water plants in Minnesota and Michigan. No incidents of contamination have been reported. As Donald Trump's war on Iran drags on, U.S. intelligence and state officials say they are investigating whether Iran is responsible, but have made no formal determination. Trump downplayed the cyber attacks by blaming Minnesota's Democratic officials.
7: He blamed Minnesota's Democratic officials, but what about the other six states? Is Tim Walz also to blame for cyber attacks there as well?
5: And finally, some better news.
7: Good.
5: Walmart has leapfrogged over competitors in electric vehicle charging with a rapid build-out of new EV charging stations at its stores over just the last few months, deploying more charging ports than every other charging network except Tesla.
7: Never thought I'd say it, but yay Walmart. For much more on all of these stories and the ones we couldn't get to today, check out our website at greennews.bradblog.com. 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I'm Brad Friedman.
5: And I'm Desi Doyen.
7: And this has been your Green News Report.
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1: Hey, welcome back to the second hour of our program. On the line with us is our dear friend Heidi Kuda, Heidi Sigmund Kuda, also known as Betty Danger. What's wrong? Yeah, also known as Betty Dangerous. Betty Dangerous over on Substack. She's the author and Emmy Award-winning investigative reporter, co-host of the Radicalized Truth Survives podcast. You can subscribe to her newsletter at Betty Dangerous, and Betty is spelled without the Y, B-E-T-T-E, dangerous.com, as in, you know, that all those famous... Betty Dangerous, Heidi Kuda, welcome to the program. It's great having you with us. So, yeah, you've got a couple of pieces here, an awakened France and Trump fails money laundering investigations. Let's talk about the money laundering first. This is a big deal, yeah. And I'm astonished that when Capital One came out with this 2 days ago, that it was not at the top of the headlines all across the country. You can imagine if Joe Biden or Barack Obama had their bank accounts closed for engaging in federal felony money laundering, that, you know, there would be an explosion.
2: Yeah, you could imagine that. And the issue, I was thinking about how to present this to your listeners today, and I was thinking that we have been faced for the last decade with two separate realities. One is that fact-based world that you and I grew up in, that, you know, started with a couple television channels, and we could kind of, you know, come to a consensus on things. And the other is this alternate reality that has been pushed on us primarily the last decade, primarily by foreign interference and, you know, with the assist of Trump's MAGA, you know, scene, as well as, you know, the GOP being very complicit. Because when soon as Kellyanne Conway started talking about alternate facts, that should have been the day that it just got shut down. But that's not what happened. Instead, we wake up to this daily deluge of, you know, awful lies, disinformation, and, you know, and what's real is even scarier. But the fact is, there really is a fact-based world. Trump wants to pretend he's winning at everything. But 5 years ago, middle of 2021, 385 of his Trump Organization bank accounts were shut by Capital One because he did not pass their anti-money laundering sniff test. So just right there, Tom, imagine 385 accounts. What are you doing with all those accounts? Like, what are you doing? Like, why do you need so many accounts, right? Mm. So we only find this out, and you're so right, it gets papered over by the deluge of awful, but we only found this out because Trump sued Capital One, saying it was politically motivated for January 6th. Capital One is saying, we don't shut accounts for political motivations. That's not what we do. We have to comply with the law. And these accounts were shut down in 2021 under Biden's administration. Interestingly, we also find out that that same year, JP Morgan Chase also shut down Trump accounts for the same reason. They did not pass their anti-money laundering sniff test. They don't spell it out as clearly as Capital One does, but they basically say we would never do anything for political motivations. This is because we had enough concerns about what was happening with these accounts that we had to shut them down. And as you know, six-time bankrupt Donald Trump has had debanking issues in the past.
1: Yeah, to say the very least. And I mean, it's kind of legendary how Russian oligarchs in particular, but, you know, corrupt people from all over the world have come to New York with suitcases full of money, you know, or with third-party checks and bought property to launder their money. I mean, you know, money laundering is a major, the number one way that money is laundered around the world right now is through real estate. And there are two advanced democracies that allow this. And I believe it's the United States and the UK. I may be wrong about the UK, but so fact check me on that. But there's only two of us that basically allow anonymous real estate transactions.
2: UK isn't called, London isn't called London Grad for nothing. That is, you know, UK, London has had the same type of problems that we have had with dark money. As we've talked about on your show, Trump was only one of two people in real estate in New York at the time that would actually allow anonymous shell companies to purchase their, you know, condos. And that then became the home for Russian oligarchs. It became the home for many nefarious activities. They were busting mob bosses there. They had illegal gambling going on there. And anybody from the outside looking in, you know, Australia did not allow Trump to build a casino in the 80s because of their concerns with mob ties.
1: Neither
2: their
1: did
2: concerns
1: Las Vegas.
2: With money laundering.
1: I know. Yeah, neither did Las Vegas. This,
2: in the world of real facts, we found out that the, you know, so-called president of the United States, you know, did not pass the money laundering test. And the reason I put fail in the headlines is that, as you know, Trump being a Roy Cohn acolyte always has to have the appearance that he's winning. But we know for a fact that Trump quite often, when it comes to reality, actually loses. We know that he was convicted over the hush money case. And what was that case? That was a money laundering case. That was moving money for an illicit purpose and then having to, you know, go through. And again, we've talked about this, but I have to say it. Why do you think his administration is going after international law so hard? Because he fits the profile of these leaders that can actually be charged for the crimes they're committing. So he's trying to keep ahead of the law. But, you know, if international law holds, he too may end up with the same types of charges that his friends Netanyahu and Putin have. So yeah. I like to stay in the fact-based world.
1: Yeah, I'm with you. You also wrote a piece titled An Awakened France. You said France is experiencing an awakening of sorts. What's going on there?
2: Oh, it's so interesting because France is actually hardening itself against you know, I've talked about this before on your show, but there is a real battlefield, and it's the social media tech battlefield. It's the media influencers. And because countries in Europe and, you know, just like America, we, you know, cherished our free speech. We cherished our freedoms. We did not really want to have to look so hard at the actual battlefield, and the battlefield was for our minds. So France is paving the way in Europe for, you know, hardening itself against these types of attacks. And they did something very interesting this week in particular. They actually expelled a Russian propagandist. They said, you have to leave our country. This is somebody who had been the head of RT, Russia's state media network in France. And when RT was banned in France in 2022 at the time of the full-scale invasion. She stayed behind and then was hired by the French version of Rupert Murdoch to continue doing basically Russian propaganda. Well, France just told her to get out. And what is so interesting is I thought that the appeals process was going to go on forever and she was still going to be able to do her Russian talking points every day. Her name, by the way, is Xenia Fedorova. Very lovely person, just like many of the Red Sparrows that we're familiar with. But what's interesting is on Monday, they already denied her appeal. So she has to leave and, you know, go back to Russia, where I'm sure they will find a use for somebody who's very refined in their propaganda approach. But that's not all they did. The second thing they did is their legislation was just passed to ban social media for users under the age of 15. Macron has been talking about this a lot. He's very concerned about the mental health of young people. We know that the Steve Bannons of the world, the Putins of the world, have been using social media to target young people. So France is saying, wait, there's something wrong with this. And I look at it like maybe it's not going to be something that's foolproof, but at least the kids are going to know that they're doing something wrong if they log on to Telegram at 2 a.m. And it's going to be a multi-part process. They're still figuring it out. But it's the first country in Europe to do that. And I think other countries will be taking note.
1: Yeah, I think so too, and it's truly remarkable the how effective the Russian propaganda machine is, you know, particularly with regard to social media. Heidi Sigmund-Kuda, Betty Dangerous, BettyDangerous.com, B-E-T-T-E. Hey, Betty, Heidi, thank you so much for dropping by today. It's always great talking
2: to you. Thanks, Tom.
1: Yeah. And by the way, our newsletter's free over on Substack. Just go to Betty Dangerous without the Y, BettyDangerous.com, and check it out. It is just about 16 minutes past the hour. I'll be back with more of the news of the day and your calls in just a moment.
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1: 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We'll be right back.

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Welcome back. And Bernie Sanders is basically drawing a line on Social Security. Not that he hasn't been doing this his literally whole entire legislative history. But there is a new piece of legislation that is being sponsored by a couple of Republicans and a couple of Democrats and Republicans, but the Democrats are leaving office. Dick Durbin is no longer going to be running for election, right? For example, he's leaving the Senate. And so he and Tim Kaine, I'm not sure if Tim Kaine is leaving or not. I think he's still around. And Angus King of Maine, and I think he's just sticking around, are co-sponsoring this legislation.

0: It says five of the bill's seven sponsors. Now, that includes Bill Cassidy. He's leaving. John Cornyn, he's leaving. And Alan Armstrong of Oklahoma. I don't know the deal. Have either lost election or aren't running again in 2026, have sponsored this thing called the Promise Act, protecting retirement opportunities and maintaining income security for everyone. And this is about the fact that Social Security is going to run out of money in a couple of years. And there's going to be like, you know, a 30% cut in benefits and Social Security benefits if something isn't done. Now, the easy way to solve this problem is simply to say that millionaires and billionaires have to pay the same amount into Social Security as you and me, right? It's easy. Right now, if you make under $180,000 a year, roughly, every penny that you of income that you make is taxed for Social Security. If you make over $180,000 a year, you no longer pay Social Security taxes. That's nuts. So, you know, what Bernie has been recommending and other Democrats is that let's take a threshold, $200,000 a year, $400,000. $400,000 seems to be the most popular threshold. Anybody who makes over $400,000 a year as income has to start paying into Social Security again, all the way up to, you know, whatever, millions. And we're only talking about, you know, a couple tens of thousands of families. There's not even 100,000 families in the country that make more than $1 million a year. So this would not be a big deal. But the Promise Act does something completely different. Instead, this so-called Promise Act that Dick Durbin has signed on with, and Tim Kaine and, who was the third one? And Angus King, that these people have signed on with, it says that there will be a commission appointed within the Trump administration. The commission will be appointed. The commission will come up with solutions, and the solutions will be subject to an up or down vote by Congress before the end of the year while Congress is still controlled by Republicans. And you know what they're going to recommend. They're going to recommend raising the retirement age and cutting benefits. Or they may even recommend turning Social Security into a welfare program where it's means tested. If you earn below or if you earn above a certain amount, you just don't get any Social Security benefits, which is crazy. I mean, that's why it's called an entitlement. Everyone's entitled to it because everyone paid into it. So keep an eye on this thing. This is wild. Meanwhile, the Republicans want to do the same thing, or they want to privatize airport security. That's next. And this is part of their ongoing war on unions. Unions support Democratic politicians. Republicans know this, so whenever there's a union, they want to destroy it. And TSA has 45,000, roughly, members in a union, the American Federation of Government Employees, AFGE. And so now what's, you know, the way that they're going to break this union, the way the Trump administration plans to destroy this union, is by privatizing airport services. Go with private contractors who hire non-union workers. Let's go back to the days that we had before 9/11, where the guys doing, you know, screening your luggage in the airport, instead of making $45,000 a year and getting good benefits and having a union representing them and you know, earning, accumulating a pension, instead of that, they're making $7.25 an hour, and they have no benefits. Let's go back to, you know, basically TSA being like McDonald's, hiring the same caliber of people, which is not to knock people at McDonald's, but you get the point. It's, you know, there's a difference between that and a really professional force that has a union and has, you know, all the, and they're going to do this. They're starting with Tampa, Charleston, and Des Moines are going to be privatized. They call it the TSA Gold Plus program, which is very deceptive because it's kind of going around the TSA, right? And this is going to put us all at risk, but it will be another union that 47,000 TSA employees will no longer have union benefits, and therefore that union will no longer be able to give money to Democratic members of Congress and the Senate. This is why Reagan went after unions in 1980, because unions were the major funders of Democratic candidates, and why Republicans to this day, in addition to just hating unions on principle, why they want to take down this particular union.
1: 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Call 202-808-9925.
0: So those are my rants. What's on your mind? I'll pick up your calls on the other side of the break. Stay with us.

0: If you're a homeowner in America, you need to listen to this. 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
3: And this is Labor History in Two. On this day in labor history, the year was 1913. That was the day 9,000 copper miners in the Keweenaw region of Upper Peninsula, Michigan, went out on strike. Organized by the Western Federation of Miners, the strike raged on for over 8 months, witnessing devastating tragedy in a Christmas Day fire and ending in bitter defeat. The strike was waged over basic issues like the 8-hour day, higher wages, mine safety, and union recognition. But strikers were also fed up with the company's paternalism and intrusion into their personal lives. They also worried for their jobs with the introduction of labor-saving machinery. The Western Federation of Miners succeeded early on in shutting down the mines, but the copper barons wouldn't budge. By August, many mines reopened with scab labor. Later that month, deputies shot two strikers dead and wounded two others as they returned home from attempting to collect strike benefits. The incident became known as the Sieberville Massacre. Striking miners were absolutely devastated when on Christmas Day, 73, mostly children, were trampled to death during a Christmas party and benefit at the Italian Hall in Calumet. Witnesses remembered seeing a man with a Citizens Alliance button just moments before someone yelled fire that caused the stampede. Soon after the Italian Hall disaster, Western Federation of Miner President Charles Moyer was shot by a Citizens Alliance mob, then loaded, bleeding, onto a train bound for Chicago. By April, the union was broke, the strike was broken, and the miners resolved to return to work. Bosses would only rehire strikers once they had turned in their union cards. The copper mines in the region would finally be organized some 30 years later in a campaign led by Mine Mill during the years 1939 to 1943. Labor History in Two brought to you by the Illinois Labor History Society and the Rick Smith Show. For more information, go to laborhistoryin2.com.
4: Welcome to Code WAC, where we break down how our healthcare system really works, what it means for you, and how we can make it better for everyone. I'm your host, Brenda Gazar. For many Americans, getting the right medical care isn't just about what their doctors recommend. It's also about what their insurance company is willing to cover. So what happens when those two don't agree? And why can it be so difficult for patients to fight back? Attorney Lisa Cantor has spent more than two decades helping patients challenge health insurance denials. Her cases have ranged from eating disorders to life-threatening cancers, giving her a firsthand look at how insurers make coverage decisions and the consequences when they favor profits over patients.
5: I just settled a case not too long ago with a young woman who went in for her regular mammogram. They saw something suspicious and thought she had breast cancer. And then when they did the follow-up x-ray, they found a huge thymic tumor in her chest, which was affecting both her heart and her lungs. This again was a Kaiser case. Not only could they not find a surgeon to take it out, so she had to go out of network and pay for the surgeon, but then when she wanted radiation, and she actually was at a well-known cancer site around the country, and they recommended proton beam therapy because they were radiating right near her heart and her lungs, and Kaiser again denied it.
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0: were promised something. Work hard, play by the rules, and you'd own a home, raise a family, and retire with dignity. That was the deal. It was called the American Dream. So what happened? Well, it didn't die. It was killed. And we know who did it, when they did it, and how they got away with it. Who killed the American Dream? The greatest political crime ever told. A new book by me, Tom Hartman. 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Check it out. And welcome back. 35 minutes past the hour. And Jack in Grand Beach, Michigan. Hey, Jack, how you doing today?
1: Good. Hey, just to clarify really quick, too, about our last conversation about the nearly 2 million brown, Latino-speaking, legal immigrants that have been welcomed into our country with open arms, I believe you were wondering how and when these folks were let in, and that was through legal immigration.
0: Are you talking about Ronald Reagan?
1: 3 years now. No.
0: Reagan legalized 5 million Hispanics. Is that what you're upset about?
1: No, we're talking about the fact that you are claiming Trump is deporting people based on the color of their skin.
0: Well, that's what the Supreme Court said they could do.
1: No. I'm getting to the statement you made about the deportations. Before I get to my money laundering question, again, almost 3 million Latino, brown, Spanish-speaking people have been let into the country through the legal immigration process.
0: So how can we allow that, Jack? Brown people coming into the country? Oh, my God.
1: It's great. He's opened his arms, okay? So that would be a direct contradiction to your statement. Getting to my point, can you go ahead and tell me really quick, you must know somebody really high up at Capital One, since they haven't publicly disclosed any of these AML findings, can you go ahead and list them out for me, you know, point by point on what he's done?
0: Capital One disclosed...
1: You must know more than them.
0: Capital One disclosed...
1: They haven't disclosed anything, Tom.
0: In a court filing... Jack, you know, if you want to have a conversation, you got to let people talk. I let you talk. Capital One was being sued by Donald Trump and Uday and Kuse, you know, his sons, because they said that the Capital One closed more than 300 accounts. I believe it was 385 accounts that they had because they had flagged them as conducting money laundering. They had failed the money laundering test. And when they sued in discovery, Capital One had to answer about why, because Trump was saying that you guys shut down our accounts right after January 6th. It was in the summer of 2001 because you didn't like January 6th. And Capital One comes back and says, no, it's because you're committing federal felonies. You're money laundering. I don't see why I have to know anything beyond that. You can read it in any newspaper.
1: It's a pretty simple Google or chat search.
0: Exactly.
1: You know, you just ask
0: Trump money laundering, Capital One. It'll pop right up.
1: Capital One has not publicly disclosed any specific money laundering findings. In other words, Capital One has not openly said Trump was involved in any money laundering. This is why you can't be taken seriously.
0: What you're saying, Jack, pot him down for a second. What you're saying, Jack, is that, you know, if you were to say, I'm going to go to the store and buy some hardware. Well, you didn't specify whether it's a hammer or a screwdriver, so it doesn't count. Come on, Jack. You don't really mean that.
1: We're not talking about a hardware store and hammers, Tom. We're talking about you making claims that Trump was a money launderer.
0: And Trump apparently is a money launderer, according to his own bank. And apparently it's not the only bank who shut him down for money laundering. And by the way, both of his sons are on the record bragging about the amount of money that comes into their properties via Russian oligarchs. Both of them, on different occasions, have said, we don't need American banks anymore because they won't do business with us because we're money laundering. So we get all our money from Russia. Jack, you can look this up. This is not a secret.
1: Again, you're right, Tom. I ended your lesson again, Tom.
0: Thank you. Jim in Norwood, New Jersey. Hey, Jim, what's on your mind today?
2: Hey, Tom. I wanted to address what I call it the elephant in the room with all of our candidates, our progressive candidates. We're talking about Medicare for All. And Medicare for All means no more private insurance companies.
0: No, it doesn't. There's private insurance companies in pretty much, I believe, in every major democracy
2: health
0: in the
2: insurance.
0: World. Yeah, I'm talking about
2: health insurance.
0: Medicare for All doesn't outlaw health insurance. If you want to have a policy, if you want to buy an extra policy beyond the Medicare policy that says that you get a single room rather than a double in the hospital, or you get a private jet service if you're out of state when you get sick, or that you get catered 5-course meals in the hospital, you can do that. And there will be companies that will sell them. They sell them in the United Kingdom. They sell them in France. They sell them in Germany. And they all have the equivalent of Medicare for All. Actually, in the United Kingdom.
2: That sounds like something that only rich people could afford.
0: Well, that's the point. We've got 24 million people in America who have no health insurance. We've got 40, 50 million people in America who are so underinsured that if they get sick, they're screwed even if they have health insurance.
2: It's not a good thing. And the reason for all of that is because of the insurance companies. And why do we need them? I'm talking about the health insurance companies. And okay, you say that you can still sell policies to the rich. The market is greatly reduced.
0: Oh, sure. Yeah, it's a much smaller market. The health insurance sector in Switzerland, or in Germany is very, very small. But they exist.
2: Here's my point. This is what I was kind of getting to here, is that reduction in the, at least the population of insurance employees, marketing, sales, the whole deal, that's inevitable.
0: Sure.
2: And what I am just suggesting is that our progressive friends, Abdul, Bernie, we admit it openly that, look, this is going to happen. And what I am suggesting is that we all look ahead and think ahead and plan on re-employing these people.
0: Well, when we made the transition from cart-drawn buggies to automobiles, the buggy whip industry really had a problem. And for that matter, the buggy industry, some of them started making cars, but others just went out of business. I mean, any kind of change produces changes in the employment marketplace. Now, if the federal government basically replaces the insurance companies, if Medicare becomes the new 600-pound gorilla, in the insurance industry, they're going to have to hire a lot of people, and they're probably going to hire them away from some of these big companies. They're not going to need anywhere near as many because they're not going to be as aggressively turning down, applications for an MRI or surgery and things like that. But, there will be an opportunity. There will be some opportunity for transition. I get that.
2: Right. Yeah. Okay. All right. Well, I was just thinking I had, if you're going to make a suggestion as radical Medicare for All, and it's going to
0: it's not radical.
2: Cause this and that.
0: Canada did this in the 1960s.
2: I don't think it's radical either. But I tell you what, Josh Gottheimer is my representative. He's radical.
0: He's on the take. Yeah.
2: You know, radical. Yeah. Okay.
0: He is.
2: You know, and you know, him and all the corporate Democrats, and which are, you know, I mean, probably the majority, easy.
0: Yeah, he's kind of the leader of the pack. Yeah. Jim, I got to move along, but your point was well taken, and I, you know, and it does have to be addressed. Thank you very much. Dave in Venice, California. Hey, Dave, what's on your mind today?
3: Hi, Tom. Yes, I'm listening to KPFK, which everybody should be supporting right now.
0: Amen.
3: What I wanted to say is that everybody, I've called you before, and I've asked people to get involved on the local level. And now we're organizing. So we're organizing, and a lot of groups are forming to fight back against specifically about middle of the road Democrats that we're being given candidates that are going to vote for Trump. You know, anything that he, you know, not anything, but just about anything he wants. And we're not going to have that. And so on the local level here in Venice and in the surrounding communities, we're getting together and we're fighting back. We've got many issues, ICE being one of them. That's our protest group. Mm-hmm. And we're having there are many issues, you know, about living wages and all the things that we want. And I got a message for people like that guy that was calling up. And I just want to tell this to them. Learn how to lose, because that's what they're going to get. They're following Trump's line. And we've got we're just getting together on a local level. And I know I'm repeating myself, but get involved on the local level. A lot of people, once they see that what's going on the local level, they'll see that Trump people have infiltrated on a local level, and we're trying to cut them off.
0: Yeah, I get it. That's good work, Dave. You're doing God's work. And what amazes me is that these guys like Josh Gottheimer have the chutzpah to call themselves middle of the road, when the middle of the road is, you know, where most people are at, right, or should be at, and yet 70-80% of Americans want a national health care system, want their kids to be able to go to college for free, want to have the opportunity to be represented by a union in the workplace, want the minimum wage to be higher than it is right now, want their banks not to rip them off. These so-called moderate Democrats who take big money from corporations and from AIPAC are just, you know, completely... I don't get it. The media is doing their work for them by calling them moderates or whatever. They're corporate Democrats. They are Democrats who are on the take from corporations. Dave, thank you. That was well said. I appreciate the call. 47 minutes past the hour. I'll be back with more of your calls in just a minute. It's the Tom Hartman Program. The place where we dare to ask, is Walmart a person? And we dare to say no. The five Republicans on the Supreme Court at the time lied about that one, too.
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0: Taking back the mainstream media 3 hours a day, 5 days a week. I'll be right back with your points.

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0: Hey, thanks so much for sharing our program and for reaching out to our stations and sponsors and letting them know that you're listening. It really means a lot to us. Welcome back, 52 minutes past the hour, picking up your calls here. Gar in Atlanta. Hey, Gar, what's on your mind today?
1: How you doing this morning, Tom?
0: I'm great, but I'll get better, Gar.
1: What's on my mind is the military-industrial complex. And it seems like we never get enough of spending money on the war. Since World War II, we've been at war 2 out of 3 years.
0: Mm-hmm.
1: And I remember hearing Andrew Young, when he was President Carter's ambassador, he say, the same money you invest in peacetime goods compared to wartime goods, your greater return on your investment is on peacetime goods rather than wartime goods. Mm-hmm. And China's taking advantage of that. I mean, when did the last war China been in?
0: Yeah. No, I
1: And they're overtaking us.
0: Yeah. Not only do I agree with you, but so does Dwight Eisenhower. I'm going to play some audio from my computer here, if you guys can pop this up. This is the President of the United States speaking to the nation in the mid-1950s.
2: Every warship launch, every rocket fire signifies, in the final sense, a theft from those who hunger and are not fed, those who are cold and are not clothed.
0: And then he goes through, he says one battleship costs 5,000 homes or 50,000 homes or whatever it is. I mean, you know, I'd have to play the whole rest of the thing, and I don't want to just, you know, step on your entire rant here. But, yeah.
1: And I tell you another thing, too. We need to go into the history of gunpowder. It's a very interesting history of gunpowder. You should investigate on that history. It'll blow your mind, the history of gunpowder.
0: Yeah. There's.
1: I like history. And if you understand what ICE is all about, I mean, the military, ICE, the police, backs the dollar. Oh, we don't even use dollar no more, because when I go to the grocery store, ain't nobody using no cash. Everybody got their little phones out, their cars out. Yeah. I mean, is cash any good anymore?
0: Well, and increasingly, people are buying groceries on credit. They're using credit cards to buy their groceries and not paying their credit card bills. Gar, I got to move along, but thank you. Your points are well made. Absolutely well made. Thank you. Brian in Albuquerque, New Mexico. Hey, Brian, what's up?
3: Hey, good morning. I have an idea for a song for you and Louise to maybe work up.
0: Okay.
3: Out here in Desert Southwest, the Texas Two-Step is a very popular dance.
0: Mm-hmm.
3: And if you remember Bob Wills and the Texas Playboys, I mean, they were very popular musical group in the era. And it's good music.
0: Mm-hmm.
3: But, you know, twice now since September 11th, 2001, the Republicans have cut taxes and then launched a war.
0: Mm-hmm.
3: George W. Bush did it, and then Trump's done it.
0: Yep.
3: And then, you know, this next couple elections, we're going to hear a lot of screaming and yelling about the deficit. And the only reason, and then according to the Republicans, we only have this because of social spending. But it's like, I can't understand why Democrats can't point out the simple fact they've done this to us twice. And why can't they ask the rich? I mean, what are the rich sacrificing for these wars? Nothing. They've gotten tax breaks. They've all gotten wealthier.
0: Yep.
3: So I think maybe we call it the Reagan two-step or something. But, you know, it's happened twice. And no one on the Democratic Party seems to want to bring it up or point to it. You know, there was a great Senate hearing this morning about the future of Social Security, and they were all making their points, but none of them brought up these expensive wars. And this war we're in now is going to drag on for a long time.
0: Maybe.
3: That's my analysis.
0: My sense of it is that Trump is just going to let us lose the war. He's just going to walk away from it. He's going to let Oman and
3: we're going to find out soon.
0: Oman and Iran will run the Gulf of Hormuz, and Israel is going to be whatever Israel is doing. And Trump is just going to say, "I'm washing my hands of it. I'm walking away." He's done that many times.
3: Plus, the Saudi royal family and all the other wealthy Arabs are going to be bribing him for an outcome they all want. And that's why I think it's going to be one heck of a negotiation.
0: Well, that's the outcome.
3: With billions of dollars flowing to the Trump family.
0: That's the outcome that they want. They want him to walk away. And so, he'll take a short-term humiliation because most of Americans will say, good, I'm glad that we're no longer in this war. And I think you're right. The Saudis will, you know, throw another $1 billion at the Trump crime family. Absolutely.
3: The problem we have is the Israelis can throw a wrench into any deal that they don't favor.
0: Yeah, all they have to do is mobilize AIPAC.
3: Plus, they've got all the Epstein tapes. So, you have a good day, Tom.
0: That may well be. Brian, thank you for the call. Amazing. All right, on the other side of the break, who profits, should anyone believe the man who broke CBS News? And geeky science, could forest bathing become one of public health's most overlooked tools? Sounds strange, doesn't it? I'll tell you all about it on the other side of the break. Stay with me.

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2: The challenge is this summer, the whole western United States is on fire.
3: Damage mounts from disastrous fires in Spokane, Washington. Extreme drought hampering nuclear power in Europe. Plus,
4: FBI and the EPA issuing a warning to water and wastewater facilities nationwide about the increasing risk posed by hackers.
3: U.S. intelligence agencies issue warning over cyber threats to water systems.
5: All of those threats and more straight ahead from BradBlog.com. I'm Brad Friedman.
3: And I'm Desi Doyen.
5: Stand by for 6 minutes of independent green news, politics, analysis, and snarky comment.
6: We heard in Minnesota there was a cyber attack, and they blame it on Iran. I don't think so. I think I blame it on Minnesota because they're grossly incompetent.
5: Oh, no. They're talking about the water system in Minnesota, not your failed reflecting pool renovation, sir. This is your Green News Report. Okay, Desi Doyen, the summer of heat and fires and, yes, floods continue. Now we have cyber attacks on our water systems to add to it. What could possibly go wrong? What do you got for us today?
3: Well, first, as we go to air in Spokane, Washington, some 65,000 people have been forced to evacuate from three out-of-control heat and wind-driven wildfires encroaching on the city that have destroyed more than 700 homes and businesses. No deaths or injuries have been confirmed. Officials say it is currently the biggest fire emergency in the nation. In an interview with NPR, Spokane Mayor Lisa Brown cited climate change as a factor.
7: We have known for years of the dangers of the changing climate and have been working to reduce the risk, but this was an unprecedented situation and it's not over yet.
3: Currently, about 90 major wildfires are burning across the West.
5: 90?
3: Yes, straining federal, state, and local emergency resources and generating hazardous air quality across a broad swath of the country. So far this year, fires across the Pacific Northwest have burned nearly 2 million acres and more than 5 million acres across the country. Scientists say human-caused climate change driven by our burning of fossil fuels is definitely playing a role. Record rains spur plant growth. Record heat and drought turn that plant growth to dry tinder. The Spokane fires come in the wake of new reporting confirming that the Trump administration has denied three-quarters of all disaster requests from Democratic-run states.
5: Like Washington and Oregon, where we are seeing the worst of these fires.
3: Yes. In other news, half of notoriously rainy England is now officially officially in its third exceptionally serious drought in 5 years, the latest drought striking just months after intense winter floods. Britain's National Farmers Union warns that the extreme drought and heat may trigger shortages of some foods. The Guardian reports that the UK's right-wing newspapers have nonetheless doubled down on attacking efforts to mitigate climate change.
5: It's amazing how these right-wingers are denying climate change and then blaming everyone else when climate change causes chaos.
3: Yep. In Europe, also still fighting several massive fires, prolonged drought has forced Hungary and Romania to shut down their nuclear power plants, curtailing electricity supplies during record heat waves because river levels are too low to cool the reactors. The Financial Times reports that heat, drought, and fires across Europe have already cost $4 billion this year so far, underscoring, quote, the dramatically growing risk of climate change to the global economy.
5: Wow. Does solar or wind power require water to keep it cool?
3: No, it does not.
5: Huh. Okay.
3: In other news, the Federal Cybersecurity and Infrastructure Security Agency, known as CISA, has issued a nationwide warning over potential cyber threats to water systems after at least 7 states were hit last week by cyber attacks aimed at disrupting their water systems.
5: 7 states?
3: Yes, including dozens of water plants in Minnesota and Michigan. No incidents of contamination have been reported. As Donald Trump's war on Iran drags on, U.S. intelligence and state officials say they are investigating whether Iran is responsible, but have made no formal determination. Trump downplayed the cyber attacks by blaming Minnesota's Democratic officials.
5: He blamed Minnesota's Democratic officials, but what about the other 6 states? Is Tim Walz also to blame for cyber attacks there as well?
3: And finally, some better news.
5: Good.
3: Walmart has leapfrogged over competitors in electric vehicle charging with a rapid build-out of new EV charging stations at its stores over just the last few months, deploying more charging ports than every other charging network except Tesla.
5: Never thought I'd say it, but yay Walmart. For much more on all of these stories and the ones we couldn't get to today, check out our website at greennews.bradblog.com. 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I'm Brad Friedman.
3: And I'm Desi Doyen.
5: And this has been your Green News Report.
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0: This is the Tom Hartman Program.
1: Hey, welcome back. So David Ellison, the Nepo baby son of Larry Ellison, who is close buddies with Donald Trump and at various times of the last couple of years has been the richest man in the world. He's been eclipsed now by Elon Musk. And in fact, his Oracle stock is kind of in the crapper right now. But anyhow, David wants, you know, he published an op-ed yesterday in the New York Times saying basically, I get it. You guys don't want me to take over CNN because you think I'm going to turn it into Fox News or something like that. And I won't. You don't have to worry. You can trust me. Right. I mean, this is the guy who put Barry Weiss in charge of CBS News, who, you know, is spiking stories. Scott Pelley said they told me to lie on the air, basically. To support Donald Trump. And of course it was Donald Trump whose FCC and SEC oversaw and DOJ said that the merger was just fine. And he says, when it comes to our news operations, I do not aspire to lead these companies to bend their newsrooms to my views. I believe that news should be based on facts and truths. Really? Then, you know, why did Scott Pelley say that CBS News management, specifically Barry Weiss, I believe, quote, instructed me to inject falsehoods and bias into a politically sensitive story? Why did Barry Weiss, you know, spike the story on CECOT, on this horrible torture prison that Bukele is running down in El Salvador that Trump was using? You know, it's just pretty damn breathtaking. You know, this news network, you know, CBS News, has basically become a mouthpiece for Donald Trump. And sadly, by becoming a mouthpiece for Donald Trump, they're also becoming a mouthpiece for Putin. I mean, you know, this is Greg Oliar was writing about this week. In the past week, Donald Trump ordered our United Nations ambassador to vote with Russia, North Korea, Belarus, and Nicaragua to block a UN resolution condemning Russia's invasion of Ukraine. Now, think about that for a minute. All of the nations on earth, except for Russia, Belarus, North Korea, and Nicaragua, Daniel Ortega's little place, all of the other countries in the world have said, we're going to condemn Russia. Last night, they killed 18 people in Kyiv. Ukraine is out of anti-missile technology. They have no more patriots. And Trump, for a year and a half, has refused to send them any. They cannot defend themselves. Russia's just dropping missiles into the capital city every single night and killing people, civilians. These are war crimes. And every country in the world wanted to get together and condemn this, and Trump said, no, the United States is going to vote with Russia on this. This is just this week. I mean, he sent Marco Rubio to Riyadh to meet with Russian officials to negotiate a peace in Ukraine with nobody from Ukraine in the room. You think Trump is not working for Putin? And Ellison is not advancing Putin's interests thereby? He sent, you know, his smug vice president to Munich to insist that the greatest threat to Europe is not Russian aggression. It's the fact that Germany doesn't allow Nazis to speak favorably about Adolf Hitler. I mean, it's breathtaking. He had a 90-minute phone call, Trump did, with Putin, and came out and basically said Ukraine should just roll over. After his phone conversation with Putin, he went to his Nazi-infested social media site and posted that Ukraine is the aggressor in this war, not Russia. That Kyiv was asking for it, just like those women who, you know, wore clothing that provoked Trump to have to rape them or grab them. as he so famously bragged. I mean, you know, we've known for a long, long time that Putin wants America sick, he wants America broke, he wants America less secure, and he wants us at war with ourselves, as Greg Olier points out. And so what does Trump do? He puts in charge of our, to keep us, make us sick, in charge of our health system. He puts a lawyer who has no health background whatsoever and subscribes to a bunch of nutcase theories about health, who eats roadkill, who got a brain worm from eating roadkill, who jacks himself on testosterone. That's our health. Our intelligence systems, he turned them over to Tulsi Gabbard, who is, you know, not just a cult member, but also has been in the bag for Putin for years. He turned the oversight of our government over to Elon Musk. We had 30-some-odd different agencies that were investigating Musk or his companies for criminal activity. And all of those investigations were suddenly stopped when Musk just fired everybody who was doing it. It wasn't that sweet. And how did Musk get to do that? Well, he put $250 million up to get Donald Trump elected. And it worked. I mean, you know, this guy who does ketamine. And now his new attorney general is saying, no, it's all good. No problem. None of this helps Americans. All of this, as Greg Olier points out, all of this helps Russia. Trump forced the CIA to send a list of 2,000 of its recent hires. And, you know, so now we, you know, now these people know who are the spies that work for us. You know, I mean, it's just crazy. You have Paul Manafort handing internal polling for the Republican Party over to Russia. Paul Manafort was convicted of this, and Trump pardoned him. In his first week in the Oval Office back in 2017, he was laughing his ass off with Sergei Kislyak and Lavrov, and Sergei Lavrov, the Russian ambassador and the Russian Secretary of State, or foreign minister is his official title, because he had just burned one of our spies. It was actually an Israeli spy, but same deal. In Syria, a spy in Syria. I mean, this is who this guy is, and we've got billionaires in this country saying, oh, well, we're gonna do the media so that it's nice to him. Whether it's David Ellison or whether it's, you know, one of the Murdoch family. It's just crazy. It's you know, in under any other circumstances, you would be thinking that this is the Manchurian candidate. That, you know, how did this, that this would be impossible? That we've got a Russian agent in the White House, and that we've got billionaires trying to support those efforts. It's just remarkable.
0: This is the Tom Hartman Program.
1: I'll be right back with more of the news of the day and your calls in just a minute.

You hear that? That's the sound of uncertainty lurking under your hood. You know the feeling. 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

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Stay informed, stay empowered. Welcome back, 19 and a half minutes past the hour. So I published a piece this morning over at wisdomschool.com. It's a website, a Substack newsletter that I publish once a week, where I can talk about spirituality and health and, you know, stuff that isn't politics and things that interest me that are not politics. And the one that we published this morning is titled, "Can Forest Bathing Be One of Public Health's Most Overlooked Tools?" Forest bathing is a phrase that comes from Japan. The Japanese are real into this. There's a Japanese word for it. The idea is you go out in the forest and just, like, you know, spread out your arms, take a deep breath, look around you, say hello to all the trees and the wildlife and everything else, and just bathe yourself in the presence of the forest. And it turns out that there's some really remarkable science around this. Now, we've known for decades. I remember back in the 70s or 80s when these studies first came out, where they found that when people were in hospital rooms where they could see trees out the window, they healed faster than people who didn't have a window or had a window that overlooked a city street, you know, just traffic and stuff. And there was a big debate, you know, is this because of the sunlight? Well, no, because the traffic, you know, lets sunlight in too. It turns out it was green stuff. It was trees. And out of that came, you know, a whole bunch of things, you know, starting to paint hospital rooms green and all kinds of stuff. But now it's even more emphatic. This is last month, a team of researchers from six countries published this article in Communications Health, a peer-reviewed journal, that we should be arguing that we should be thinking of nature as a therapeutic tool, both physically and psychologically, in and of itself, as if it was a pharmaceutical or a surgical intervention. They called it nature-based mental health care, or NBMHC. A 2007 study found that forest bathing, this Japanese concept, measurably reduces levels of cortisol, the stress hormone. A 2010 study discovered that your killer cells, the NK cells in your immune system, are jacked up, are increased by exposure to nature. Here's an actual quote from one of the studies. Two-night, three-day trips to forest parks enhanced human NK activity, the number of NK cells, and intracellular anti-cancer proteins in lymphocytes, and this increased NK activity lasted for more than 7 days after the trip in both male and female subjects. Now, that was a study that was done on 2 and 3 day trips into the forest. They did a follow-up where people just went to the forest for a few hours, a one-day trip to the forest, and it produced the same increased killer cell activity, helping prevent cancer in people for at least a week thereafter. And it's not just the physical activity, it's the actual being in nature. This is how the human race evolved, right? This is like literally taking us back to our roots. And I thought it was just fascinating. They also calculated that national parks contribute up to $5 trillion worth every year to the global economy. This is not just American national parks, but all around the world. The national parks contribute $5 trillion a year to the global economy through the mental health benefits alone.

0: active, makes them less sick, it keeps relationships intact. That's roughly 500 times what the world spends protecting these wild areas. You know, Teddy Roosevelt understood the importance of this. This is why he set aside over 230 million acres of American land as national parks, the stuff that Trump is trying to sell off right now. And China is actually doing this. They just declared, quote, a national health strategy includes nature therapy infrastructure in 1,200 forest preserves to provide a billion person hours per year in the forest as a therapeutic thing. It's incredible. So get out there in nature. Doris in Phoenix, Arizona. Hey, Doris, what's on your mind today?
1: Hi, Tom. Thanks for taking my call. I love your show and I love your callers.
0: Thank you.
1: I wanted to respond to the guy who said that the Capital One story was not true because he couldn't find it online. Okay, there was a missed training opportunity there. So that guy just needs to shut off his TV and go to his local public library and ask someone to help him, show him how to use a search engine. That's all.
0: You're missing the subtlety of what he had to say, Doris. What he was, he's repeating... He's repeating a talking point that Sean Hannity is pushing on the radio right now and probably on Fox News as well.
1: I beg? Or the radio.
0: No, can you hear me, Doris?
1: Yes, I can.
0: Okay. What he was saying is that because Capital One did not name the companies that were closed and did not disclose details about those accounts, which, by the way, would be a violation of banking privacy laws, because they didn't do that, we can't actually believe that they thought that Trump was money laundering. It's a specious argument.
1: But there are numerous stories online that do name, that do list names.
0: No, they don't list the names. They don't say that, you know, the Trump Organization LLC was closed and the Trump property number 312 that's taking Russian money was closed. They don't specify the details. And that was his complaint, was that we don't have the details. So how can we trust this? How can we believe this? Well, as I said, if they had released those details, it would be a violation of the banking laws, of the banking privacy laws. Mm-hmm. So they're not going to do that.
1: Right. So he simply rejects the entire argument.
0: That's correct.
1: Because he doesn't have the actual documents in front of him. Well,
0: Yeah, it's kind of pathetic, isn't it?
1: That's how some people deny the Holocaust, right?
0: Yeah, it's the old saying, you know, figures don't lie, but liars can figure. I mean, you know, we're now in the world of what's her name's alternative facts. You know, they just think that they can run on lies. And the sad truth is, as that caller demonstrates, as Fox News loves to tell lies, I mean, they paid $800 million, almost $800 million for telling lies about the 2020 election. Those lies are actually believed by a lot of gullible Americans who then call into shows like this and repeat them. I think it's a tragedy, frankly, Doris. I really do. And that an Australian billionaire is brainwashing Americans to the point that they'll call into a radio show and repeat those lies. That's just breathtaking. Doris, I got to run, but thank you for the call. It's 27 minutes past the hour. We'll be back with more of your calls on the other side of the break. Stay with us.
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2: 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Labor History in Two. On this day in labor history, the year was 1913. That was the day 9,000 copper miners in the Keweenaw region of Upper Peninsula, Michigan, went out on strike. Organized by the Western Federation of Miners, the strike raged on for over 8 months, witnessing devastating tragedy in a Christmas Day fire and ending in bitter defeat. The strike was waged over basic issues like the 8-hour day, higher wages, mine safety, and union recognition. But strikers were also fed up with the company's paternalism and intrusion into their personal lives. They also worried for their jobs with the introduction of labor-saving machinery. The Western Federation of Miners succeeded early on in shutting down the mines, but the copper barons wouldn't budge. By August, many mines reopened with scab labor. Later that month, deputies shot 2 strikers dead and wounded 2 others as they returned home from attempting to collect strike benefits. The incident became known as the Sieberville Massacre. Striking miners were absolutely devastated when on Christmas Day, 73, mostly children, were trampled to death during a Christmas party and benefit at the Italian Hall in Calumet. Witnesses remembered seeing a man with a Citizens Alliance button just moments before someone yelled fire that caused the stampede. Soon after the Italian Hall disaster, Western Federation of Miner President Charles Moyer was shot by a Citizens Alliance mob, then loaded, bleeding, onto a train bound for Chicago. By April, the union was broke, the strike was broken, and the miners resolved to return to work. Bosses would only rehire strikers once they had turned in their union cards. The copper mines in the region would finally be organized some 30 years later in a campaign led by Mine Mill during the years 1939 to 1943. Labor History in Two brought to you by the Illinois Labor History Society and the Rick Smith Show. For more information, go to laborhistoryin2.com.
3: Welcome to Code WAC, where we break down how our healthcare system really works, what it means for you, and how we can make it better for everyone. I'm your host, Brenda Gazar. For many Americans, getting the right medical care isn't just about what their doctors recommend. It's also about what their insurance company is willing to cover. So what happens when those two don't agree? And why can it be so difficult for patients to fight back? Attorney Lisa Cantor has spent more than 2 decades helping patients challenge health insurance denials. Her cases have ranged from eating disorders to life-threatening cancers, giving her a firsthand look at how insurers make coverage decisions and the consequences when they favor profits over patients.
4: I just settled a case not too long ago with a young woman who went in for a regular mammogram. They saw something suspicious and thought she had breast cancer. And then when they did the follow-up x-ray, they found a huge thymic tumor in her chest, which was affecting both her heart and her lungs. This again was a Kaiser case. Not only could they not find a surgeon to take it out, so she had to go out of network and pay for the surgeon, but then when she wanted radiation, and she actually was at a well-known cancer site around the country, and they recommended proton beam therapy because they were radiating right near her heart and her lungs, and Kaiser again denied it.
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0: 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Welcome back. 35 minutes past the hour in the final half hour of our program today. Paul in Woodinville, Washington. Hey, Paul, what's on your mind today?
1: Well, you know, going back to the caller who wanted to grill you about the Capital One money laundering, this is a tactic that the right wing has been doing for several years now, really since the Trump came onto the scene here. I guarantee he just was listening to Hannity or some wacky right-wing show and thought, oh, that's good. And he thinks he's clever. Now he's going to do a mic drop hit and run on Tom Hartman. And he's going to talk over you so that you can't formulate a coherent response. And then he's going to hang, see, I told you. And then he was going to dump you. This is what they started with actually back from, they did this Alex Jones with the Newtown massacre. Where are the photos? Where are the photos of the dead bodies? And my brother kept pushing this. And I said, Ralph, have you ever seen police crime photos of dead people, of murder victims anywhere, ever? And that kind of finally shut him up. I said, and besides that, the only way you're going to get this, if there was a trial, and maybe you could look up the evidence. But since in Newtown, the guy killed himself, there was no trial. So you don't get to see the evidence. So if you, Tom Hartman, can't say specifically what the money laundering charges were, then it's all a bunch of BS. And this is what they did also with Trump and the 34 felony counts that he was convicted of. They went through the definition of fraud, made a false statement, knew it was false, intent to deceive, victim relied upon it, and was damaged by it. So who was damaged? And the fact of the matter is that we say that he was convicted on 34 felony counts of fraud, but fraud was not the crime. Fraud was the vehicle that he used in terms of falsifying public documents. And the damage was to the state of New York. And they want to go through this stuff and one of our right wingers who lives near you said, well, what were the 34? I said, I don't have to tell you what the evidence for all 34 counts is, because the experts, the 12 experts on the evidence, handed down a verdict of
0: the
1: guilty.
0: Jurors.
1: So you can either ask them or you can look up the case yourself and find out what they were. But if I can't tell you specifically right here on the phone, doesn't mean it's not true. But that's what they do. And you know that Charlie Kirk, I'll mention him because his wife was just here in Kirkland last week.
0: Oh,
1: his meme was, prove me wrong. Well, there are any number of outrageous propositions one can make that you cannot prove wrong simply because they're untestable. You see?
0: And if you limit your debates to untestable hypotheses or premises, then nobody can ever prove you wrong. That's fascinating, Paul. That's logic 101.
1: Exactly. And that's what they try to do. And then walk away and people say, oh, I guess, yeah, see, Trump did. Oh, this is the right wing. It's a witch hunt because Tom Hartman can't come up with the 385 things that Trump did, to money laundering. And you're right. The Capital One would be illegal for them to disclose that. And if there were a trial, which there has not been, then you could look it up because then it would be public.
0: That's correct. And they chose not to, this litigation by Uday and Kuse and Donald, you know, against Capital One, looks like it's starting to blow up in their face, just like their litigation against BBC. BBC is now demanding financial documents. And I think, you know, my prediction is they're going to walk away from that lawsuit. But then BBC might countersue. You know, I mean, that would be sweet.
1: Right. This is what they do. If you can't prove it, and they've been doing this, I think Alex Jones was the first one, the Newtown. If you can't, and if you did show them photos of the bodies, those are fake. Those have been doctored up. Yeah. Well, I could make those in my basement. And then somebody would make some fake photos, and then they'd say, see, there are fake photos out there anyway. We know it's all fake. This is what they do. And it's, again, it comes down essentially to untestable propositions. And that's, you know, the whole thing in science is whether a theory is good or not comes down to how testable is it, not whether it's right or wrong, but is it testable? Because that's what gives you results.
0: Yeah. Amen. Paul, well said. Thank you very much. Florindo in Fairfield, Iowa. Hey, Florindo, what's up?
2: Hey, Tom, thanks for fitting me in. I'm here in the capital of the Age of Enlightenment. I was going to talk about that Capital One thing. The New York Times broke it on March 7th. And as you said, Capital One didn't divulge any of the names. But this week, two journalists of high repute, Amy Goodman and Brad Friedman, both carried the story about Capital One suspicion of money laundering.
0: Mm-hmm.
2: So he could check them.
0: Yeah.
2: But I'm sure other...
0: It was in the New York Times and the Washington Post day before yesterday. It's not a secret.
2: Day before yesterday.
0: Yeah.
2: Okay. The other thing is I just want to quickly add that there's a book called The Progressive Revolution that I mentioned to Alex when he was doing this show. And he knows Michael Lux, the author.
0: Oh, I know Mike Lux.
2: The listeners really ought to check this book out. It traces the conflict between conservatives and progressives since the Declaration of Independence.
0: Wow.
2: And we've been in this situation before. It's a really great book.
0: Yeah.
2: The Progressive Revolution.
0: I'll check it out.
2: And, it's very positive. Plus, there's another book relevant, which is The Summer of 1787, about the drafting of the Constitution.
0: Yeah.
2: So I do a lot of reading.
0: Apparently.
2: I just throw those out to everybody.
0: Okay, well, thank you, Florindo.
2: Anyway, thanks for letting me share.
0: Sure enough, I'll check them out. Thank you. I appreciate the call. Devin in Millerton, New York. Hey, Devin, what's on your mind today?
3: How are you, Tom?
0: Fine, thank you. What's up?
3: I am, you know, basically, if you're not mad, you're not paying attention. You know, we're at the stage of just everybody has their tipping point of this is the end and we can't do this anymore. You know, from network, I'm as mad as heck and I'm not going to take this anymore.
0: Yeah, we're at DEFCON 5 here.
3: And so I'd like to see someone in your position really discussing systems change. I appreciate so many of the talking points and so many of the callers are really coming back to, we got to do something different. The alternatives, the so-called alternatives, need to become mainstream.
0: Mm-hmm.
3: You know, petitioning the gates is not a solution anymore.
0: Yeah.
3: The future can't wait. The future can't wait.
0: So what's your solution?
3: Well, we're calling it Justice Campus. You know, there's no justice, there's just us. And it's a crisis. It's a pay-to-play system where billions of dollars are going into the hands of lawyers instead of the people who are there to redress their grievances, to deal with, family court.
0: True.
3: There's so many people who are stuck in the system, and the people who are the experts, the lawyers, they're entrenched in it. And so we're seeking people, and this is something I'd love to hear you speak to, people who are, let's say, a politician or a lawyer or a medical doctor, and they're caught in a system that they realize is doing harm. Iatrogenic is one of the largest causes of death, you know, and we see this throughout most of these corrupt systems. So at Justice Campus, we're looking for people, champions on the inside, who are ready for systems change. We need to go from being downstream from covert operations to being the source for overt cooperation. And we can't do that when we're caught in these false binaries and these divisive, tracks. So I'd love to hear people who, what's your advice to people who, you know, are on the inside of these systems to be able to, like, how can we on the outside be champions of these folks who are a smaller number within their system? Damn. You know, the Dennis Kucinich, whoever the modern conscience of Congress is, I don't think there's been a replacement for Dennis Kucinich, but what could we on the outside be doing rather than waiting? You know, and for us, we want to see solutions. We'd love to hear from people who are interested in this and really provide a mutual aid pact for people who say we want something different and to be doing it. And I'd love to hear from your perspective, how can people who are entrenched in these systems advocate for something other than more of the same? How do we use the master's tools for something other than making?
0: I don't think you do. I think what you do is you infiltrate the systems. You've got physicians now. You mentioned iatrogenic diseases. Iatrogenic is a fancy word that means doctor caused. And most of this is just, you know, human error. And some of it is, you know, medicine not keeping up with the times. But you've got Physicians for National Health Plan, which has, I think, 24,000 doctors, members now, calling for a national healthcare system and reform within our healthcare system. You've got progressive Democrats who are showing up at Democratic Party meetings, becoming precinct committee people, rewriting the party's platform, you know, bringing in progressive candidates. You've got people in business, in some cases, who are trying to reform business. You've got a movement to create B corporations, beneficent corporations that work for the community and their workers as much as they do for their stock, for their shareholders. One of my publishers, Barrett Kohler, which published my last four or five books, is one of those corporations. You know, I see a lot of systems change and a lot of people in various ways trying to address systems change. So I get what you're saying, Devin, and I'm actually fairly optimistic about this. I think we are coming to the end of this 40 or 45 year now cycle of right-wingism and destruction of our country. Devin, I got to run, but thanks for the call. Interesting thoughts. 46 minutes past the hour. I'll be back with more of your calls in just a minute. Stay with us.
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0: It's the place where smart people get their news. We'll be right back.

0: The morbidly rich who bought our government are counting on you to sit this thing out. Don't give them the satisfaction. The Harbin Report is free to join, and it's where our community goes to see what they're really doing. Every day, I connect the dots that they don't want connected. From the Powell memo to Citizens United to the checkpoints and surveillance machinery that's going up right now. But this isn't a lecture. It's a fight. And you're not in it alone. Thousands of us are already here, reading, arguing, organizing, and fighting like our children's future depends on it. Because it does. We refuse to be spectators while democracy gets sold off piece by piece. Free means free. 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No paywall, no catch. Come stand with us and let's take this country back together. That's Hartman Report. Hartman with two N's at the end. 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Check it out.
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0: Hey, thanks so much for sharing our program and for reaching out to our stations and sponsors and letting them know that you're listening. It really means a lot to us. So Trump just went on TV and said that if Iran backs out of this deal, we're going to hit him hard. And the deal is apparently Iran and Oman on opposite sides of the Strait of Hormuz are to start charging, expediting fees or transport fees or safety fees or something like that. They're going to charge fees for ships to go through the Strait and everything will be good. Everything will be hunky-dory. We'll be back to normal. It's just that Oman and Iran will have a new, relatively small but not meaningless revenue source and be able to basically hold the world hostage anytime they want. And Trump is trying to take credit for it. They're literally cutting him out. They're literally saying, you know, Donald, we don't even want to talk to you. We're going to work this out ourselves. You just go off into the corner and mutter to yourself and post stuff on your Nazi-infested social media site, and we will ignore you. Amazing. David in Tulsa, Oklahoma. Hey, David, what's on your mind today?
1: Hey, I just got a chill. I just read a little article that said captain of a nuclear submarine was fired by Hegseth. And what you just said is maybe, oh, my God. But I want to talk about the information warfare that's going against us and the digital divide. Because I don't think anybody really appreciates what's going on. Now, here, it's not just CBS. Our ABC affiliate, which is, Griffin? No, it's not Griffin. It's ABC. Mm-hmm. They've gotten rid of most of their reporting staff here in Tulsa. They're showing most of the news that are coming through is coming from the Sinclair broadcast.
0: Yeah, I was just going to say, are they owned by Sinclair? Even though these stations are theoretically ABC affiliated, they're owned by this right-wing company that's got a right-wing billionaire in charge. Yeah, and they've got over 230 of these TV stations across the country now, representing a half a dozen, you know, all four of the big networks.
1: Exactly. And Scripps owns, and what's happening on the news, like for Noon News, is half the news broadcast is a QVC, home shopping.
0: Mm.
1: And the Channel 6, you know, and they've gotten rid of most of their on the ground people, and for Channel 6, which is CBS, well, they've paired up with the Oklahoma City, so they're sharing the stories back and forth there, and so it's all propaganda. Now, the genius that's coming out of Fox, that I've always thought, was that they had The Simpsons and Married with Children and all these counterculture things, and they are very heavy invested in reporters in the on the ground in the city reporters here locally, so that you tend to watch them more. So you're going to get that if you're busy, you're going to get that little echo chamber that's going from them, and it doesn't do you any good to switch the channels because once again. And Amy Goodwin, you could get on the one of the college broadcasters, but that's been real iffy about what time it is. And now that I think Marco Rubio just called her a terrorist, that I don't know if they're using that to try to kick her off the air.
0: Yeah, I don't know that they're trying to do that, but they're trying to name and shame journalists. They went after David Pakman too, a friend of mine.
1: Now here on the local. I watch the broadcast. I don't have a cable, and particularly to see what everybody on the ground is seeing. But on like YouTube now, all of a sudden, and I've searched DuckDuckGo, and this is obviously a common problem now, that people are all of a sudden getting their YouTube pages coming in German, forcing you to use the AI to go to read English. And when you post a comment to a video that you've watched, if you have it any more than like three or four words, it will automatically, without you doing it, as soon as you hit save, it will change your text. It will remove certain words.
0: The AI is auto-correcting your comments. That's wild.
1: Auto-correct, yeah, and it doesn't even do a good job. I mean, it doesn't...
0: Is this on YouTube?
1: Yes, on YouTube.
0: Wow.
1: And it's like, and the virus scanner says there's no problem.
0: Mm-hmm.
1: And, you know, YouTube, so, and of course, I keep thinking, okay, they've said the YouTube, the AI has escaped, and I keep thinking this AI is really stupid because I'll listen to the science fiction narration and things, and it still can't get the difference between a girl had a pretty bow in her hair and the ship had a proud bow.
0: Mm.
1: You know, it can't get, and this has been going on for several years.
0: Wow.
1: And it doesn't pay attention. It seems to like the stories, it won't, the narration won't follow the text. It'll paraphrase the text.
0: I was unaware of this. David, thanks for the heads up. I appreciate the call. And thank you for being with us today. Apologies to Tony in Denver and others who are on hold here. We'll get to you tomorrow. Thanks for being with us today. We'll be back tomorrow, same time, same place. In the meantime, don't forget, democracy is not a spectator sport. It requires all of us, and that includes you. So get out there, get active, tag, you're in. Have a great afternoon. Be good to yourself and the folks around you. Stay safe. Eat your veggies. Get your exercise. Although here in Oregon, it's so smoky that it's dangerous to exercise. So be careful. I'll catch up with you tomorrow.
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1: You are moving into a dimension, not only of sound and politics, but of absurdity. A journey into a land where facts are fiction and reality is up for debate. Up is down, lies disguised as truth, and logic is a distant memory. You've just crossed over into Opposite World. Fortunately, one voice dares to call it like it is. Welcome to The Nicole Sandler Show, your refuge from the madness, where truth still matters, even in Opposite World.

0: That was awesome, right? The Men of Rushmore. I don't know who did that, but whoever did, they're kind of a genius. That showed up. It was texted to me, I guess, late last night, early this morning. My friend Roz, I think, is who texted it. My phone has been really screwed up. So there, I'm missing emails. I'm missing phone calls. I'm missing text messages. I'm missing all kinds of stuff. And guess what just arrived? Like moments ago, I had enough time just to tear the box open and to see it is what I've been waiting for. But anyway, I'm going to find out who did. In fact, you know what, before I get back to that box, let's see if it says, I had to download it because it was texted and it just says Men of Rushmore video. Obviously, they used the AI to make the faces on Mount Rushmore sing. For those of you who are listening to the audio stream and aren't seeing the video, that's what it was. It was the four dead presidents on Mount Rushmore singing that brilliant song. But the name on the text, and if you saw my studio, you'd know it's just like my office. And, you know, I'm kind of messy. It's the sign of a brilliant mind is a mess, or so they say, or so I say. Yeah, it was, and she sent it through Threads. Hatchet McElroy, McElroy on Threads. Hatchet McElroy on Threads is who this came from, and it's really beautiful, like brilliantly done. Yeah, and I thought I had Threads on here, but I don't. So my phone is all screwy. I get these weird messages and stuff. So I've had that phone for more than 2 years. And on the phone plan that we have through T-Mobile, who I've been with like forever, I'm eligible for a new phone. So there are all these new phones, you know, that just hit the market. And I am an Android person. I am not an iPhone person. I just, you know what? I have a problem with Apple because they're a monopoly. I had an Apple. You know, I was an early adopter. You know, when personal computers were first coming out, I had a Mac in my little apartment in Santa Monica. My first computer was a Mac, and I had a MacBook at one time. But I'll tell you, my job, you know, for a long time was a music director at a radio station. And frankly, the music scheduling program is all PC based, or it was back then. So what was I going to do? Get a PC for the work that I would take home and a Mac for my own personal pleasure? No, because you can't share software between the two. And it kind of pissed me off. What? Oh, I'm hearing the David's radio out there. I'm like, why am I hearing an echo? Anyway, so I went the PC way. And, you know, look, the early Macs were like toys. So there are a few things I would like, you know, from the Mac on my PC. But, you know, what are you going to do, right? What are you going to do? So you see what I got here? It says Galaxy Z Flip 8. Have you seen these phones? I actually had one for a short while, and I kind of screwed it up. You know, back when I was doing a lot of work with resin, I had the first, you know, flip phone, well, of the new generation, and I got some resin in one of the buttons on the side because I'm kind of messy, and I kind of screwed it up. And then they offered me an early upgrade. So I took it because it wasn't working right. And I was able to trade the other one in. So I did, but I missed that phone. So here it is. It's pink. Can you see that? But the cool thing about it, I'm gonna blow your mind right now. For those of you who are watching the video, if you're listening to the audio stream, I'm sorry, because you're gonna miss the coolness here. But you ready? See my phone? See, this is the front of the phone. kind of cool, right? Watch this. I'm bending it. And I closed it. Here's the phone. Sorry, I let me move my logo out of the way here. Sorry about that. It would be nice if I had a director. A director would be the person who runs the board here. Okay, now I'm moving that. Okay, so here, watch this. Ta-da! Oh, there's a thing on it. Sorry, that's why you saw the crease. All right. Well, you can barely see it, right? Ready? Okay, one more time. Ta-da! So that's my new phone. Now, tonight, now I need to set it up. That's going to be the fun part. Okay, on to the show. Now that I got that out of the way. They really give you nothing anymore. No, they used to load you up. You'd get the earbuds and you'd get the charger and you'd get the everything. See what was in the box? Nothing, just the phone. All right. Anyway, that's that. And the paper. Okay. So here we go. Wow. Did you watch the I don't know where to begin. John Fugelsang, my old friend of the show, will be along shortly. You know, they moved his time. John Fugelsang does a now daily show on Sirius XM. And he was until I think like this week on at night. He was on from 9 to midnight Eastern time. Well, now he's on from noon to 3 Eastern, 9 to noon Pacific. So he just got off the air. I follow him now on the air every day, which is kind of cool. So, you know, he finished his show a few minutes ago. He has to record a couple of promos because that's how it works. And then he'll jump into the Zoom room. I told him, you know, whenever, come on over when you can. And so he will. John Fugelsang, who I marvel at him because he is one of those people who can make us laugh at things that are inherently not funny. And the thing is, he makes them funny. You know, he can take a situation that's pretty damn dire, as, you know, what we face every day, what we've been living for the last 10 years, and he can make us laugh, at least. Not necessarily make it funny, but make us able to laugh at it. TM in the chat room asks, new phones. How many folds can you get before it breaks? It doesn't break. Seriously. Again, the other one I had was great. And you see there are these buttons on the side. And what happened is I wasn't careful. And I was using resin to make, you know, here's a resin creation. This is not by any means great. It was when I decided to pick up the resin again and start playing again. So this is a resin creation. It looks like a, you know, I don't know what it is, but all this stuff is in the resin. So I can give this as a premium. I have extra stuff on here I need to sand off or something. Anyway, it's heavy too. So this is resin. But before it hardens, before it cures, it's really sticky. And I got some of the sticky stuff in, I should say this very quietly because I don't want T-Mobile to hear, in one of these buttons on the side. So the phone still worked. It was just, you know, I lost the function of that button. But you know what? The glass wasn't broken or anything. So they took the phone back because they thought it was in perfect shape. So I was able to trade it in. I know. That's not fair, is it? Oh, well. I will keep it to myself. I'm usually overly honest about things like that. One of these days, maybe we'll do a thing. Talk about the time you were too honest for your own good. I have one of those. The phone thing is not one of those. Anyway. I'm scattered again. I don't know how I got there. Oh, because I looked at the chat room. You guys get me, right? It's very pretty. But now I need to get a wallet case for it. Because as you can see on this phone, oh, this is the, you know, I had an I voted sticker here. So I have this wallet case on the old one, right? And I can open it up and I have my driver's license. And actually, this is a great case. I have a ton of, you know, cards, credit cards, business cards, a driver's license, you know, doctor's card. You know, I stick a whole bunch of shit in here. I have $4 because I'm rich. Yeah, I've got my insurance cards, you know, so I need to find a way to to be able to use that thing as a wallet because, you know, I like my wallet on the phone. You know, when I get used to something, I like to keep it. So I'm going to have to figure that out. This thing is just bulging. You know, I've got too much stuff in it. But, you know, hey, you only live once, right? All right. I'm procrastinating. Okay, so yesterday, Tuesday, was a big election day. And actually, it was a really good day for the progressives. No, it wasn't sticky pot resin. I need to stop looking at the chat room because you guys are trying to draw me into your conversation. But you know, if you're listening, if you're watching on YouTube or you're listening, you can go to YouTube and get in the chat room. I don't know how they do it because our chatters, we've got a great group of chatters, by the way, and they carry on these other conversations while they're listening to the show, or they say they're listening to the show. I don't really know. Maybe they come back later and listen later because they're having their other conversations. Anyway, so it was election day. Let's see, Kansas. I'm so bad. I did take notes as I usually do, but the big one. I think there were like 5 states who voted yesterday. The big one was Michigan. And I do want to talk with John about Michigan. So maybe I should save that and give you the news about a potential deal. Yeah, you know, there's a war going on, a ridiculously stupid war that the orange idiot started because he was able to, you know, kidnap the president of Venezuela. And he thought, oh, that went well. I can do that with Iran. I could just take over. And because he's dumb. And he doesn't understand that it doesn't usually work like that. And so what he thought was going to be a quick in and out, you know, I win, I'm great. No, you're not. You're an idiot. And now, what, months later, we're still at war. We are out of basically all of our arms. You know, we were winning. We won the arms race. Not anymore. We spend more money on our military and weaponry than, like, you know, the next 20 countries combined. Well, we spent it all, right? All those bombs and artillery are spent. They're gone. And they can't just be replaced like that. So I think it's leaving us at a pretty big disadvantage. Anyway, basically kind of breaking news. According to Reuters news agency, there is a proposed deal between Iran and Oman. And this deal would give Tehran control over ships entering the Gulf through the Strait of Hormuz, remember? Which is a pretty big concession, though sources say key details remain unresolved and pushed back on Trump's claims, you know, that he says, what, every Tuesday that an agreement is imminent. You know, they want a deal, don't you know? They want a deal. They're begging for a deal, and they keep calling and saying they want a deal, although they say they don't want a deal, but they really want a deal. Yeah. According to Reuters, the main sticking point is Iran's role over the outbound ships. They are reportedly seeking fees, go figure, of 5-7% on cargo value. And that is opposed to Oman's proposed, 3%. And Washington's insistence on no fees at all, because Trump thinks all the fees get to go to him. Don't you know? He's the president, so he can do whatever he wants. Yeah, they want to make fees voluntary. That's what they're floating as a possible compromise. Voluntary? Who's going to volunteer? Oh, I know. I'm going, taking my big ship through the Strait of Hormuz. I think I'll pay you. What? You know what? $1,500? Will that work? That's not how things work. They say through the implied threats could pressure shippers to pay. Oh, so they'll just call it voluntary while they're holding a gun to your head. Trump said talks are moving along nicely. And he warned that Iran would be hit really, really hard. We're going to hit him really, really hard. We're going to obliterate everything again because we did it already. You know, we obliterated them and all their nukes. But now we have to do it again because they came back. It was like Easter. They just came back. They were resurrected. Meanwhile, strikes are going back and forth. Reuters separately reported what I just told you. The U.S. Army has used nearly all of its long-range precision missiles. Hey, we're number one! Meanwhile, Houthi forces in Yemen struck a Saudi-flagged tanker in the Red Sea today, part of an ongoing campaign against Saudi oil shipping that has kept regional tensions and oil prices elevated, even as crude sits near its lowest levels since early July. I don't know about you, but all this shit makes my head explode. I just wanted to stop. I don't have a very good grasp on that. But, you know, maybe John Fugelsang does. As I said, John Fugelsang is one of those people who can take situations like this that are, you know, they're not funny. War isn't funny. I'll tell you, one of my favorite new artists has a new song. Well, has a shitload of songs, but there's a song called "War Isn't Murder." Let's see if John Fugelsang knows who it is who sings "War Isn't Murder." Hi, John Fugelsang, welcome back. I'm not hearing you. Are you muted? You might be muted. Nope. Still no. Nope. I see a picture now of John. Oh, a lovely picture. No. Oh, no. You might be muted. Okay. Boy, it's been a long time since I've been on this.
1: Okay.
0: Oh,
1: there we go. Hi. Hello. Hi. Sorry about that.
0: No worries. Shit happens.
1: So sorry, Nicole. I was all set in a studio here at Sirius XM. I just got off the air, and then they came in and kicked me out, so I had to come next door where they make the snuff films. So thank you very much for having me.
0: Nice. Well, thank you for being here. Did they leave any, snuff films. Oh, I thought you meant sex films. Sorry, I got it confused. I wouldn't want the snuff film toys, but
1: Yeah, I don't get invited to those. But I heard your discussion, and I got to say, if there's one lesson America has learned from the Middle East, it's that America will never learn any lessons from the Middle East. And I think right now, I know Marco Rubio is somewhere in a basement sewing together a large mission accomplished banner.
0: Oh.
1: But when Pete Hegseth shows up in Congress wanting more money after all these billions and billions to say the Pentagon is broke. Yeah. We hand them $1 trillion a year. Hegseth comes back saying, well, the Iran campaign's already cost us tens of billions of dollars.
0: Why?
1: Which is amazing because according to Hegseth, I thought that war was basically won 4 months ago when they were obliterated.
0: Right.
1: And now
0: obliterated.
1: This is the first war in history, right, where you declare victory before halftime, and then you come back and want another $80 billion because victory needs some premium features. I mean, John Ossoff finished this guy. It was incredible. But they kept saying the missile threat's destroyed. Every objective has been achieved.
0: Right. Really?
1: And we need more money because it's not going well.
0: Right.
1: How much can they blame Biden? Nicole, at some point, Biden should start demanding cabinet-level pay because he's apparently still doing all the work.
0: I guess so. And he's doing a better job, even though apparently he's fucking everything up. He's still doing a better job than they are.
1: But every single social program Everything. Always gets asked, how are you going to pay for it?
0: Yes.
1: And Heck Seth walks in looking like a guy who blew his whole paycheck in Vegas. And he's like, I know this looks bad, honey, but hear me out. One more $70 billion. You know what? The Pentagon's not a Kickstarter campaign, you drunken slob.
0: Yes. No. You know, he's more concerned about, do we have enough testosterone to shoot every man to make sure they're high T enough?
1: Isn't that great that he's telling the rest of the world that our military is so sissified they require gender-affirming care? Wow. Thanks, people.

0: illegal. Oh my God.
1: No, no, no. Transgender people are just transgender. Pete Hegseth is confused. And like, you know, 5 months into this thing, we have all these dead troops, $100 a barrel oil. Strait of Hormuz is a mess.
0: Yep.
1: And they're out here saying, oh, it's all going perfectly. It's all going so well. You know, it's all perfect. And then he's trying to slap a toll on every ship passing through the strait. And then they back down because someone tells them, sir, we don't own the ocean.
0: Right.
1: You know, piracy is not official U.S. foreign policy. I mean, dude got into a tariff war with water. Every international crisis becomes an argument over fucking parking validation with this guy. It's just and Iran has decimated missile system with their decimated missile system is still taking out our bases and destroying our helicopters. You remember when they mocked Joe Biden saying the world no longer respected America? Yeah,
0: oh yes, right. They're laughing at us. They were no, they are now. They're laughing at, you know, this orange mass in the White House, right? I'm sorry.
1: Yeah.
0: You know, why doesn't, with all his signs everywhere, they're gold, right? Why don't you save a few bucks and just paint them orange, you know, instead
1: of
0: gold?
1: Because we used to be a country that built alliances.
0: Now
1: we are that guy at the poker table who's loudly announcing that he's winning while his chips are literally being carried away, right? It's like, it's humiliating. And the whole saloon knows it. And it's not even 2D chess or checkers. It's a toddler yelling, I'm driving, while sitting in the shopping cart. And that's where we're at right
0: now.
1: Well, we gave a raccoon a blowtorch, folks. And that's our foreign policy. A raccoon with a blowtorch.
0: Yeah, I think it's, what was his name? I'm so bad, I don't remember. The name of the raccoon that's, you know, got the deformed back. Jeremy?
1: Oh,
0: it's not Jeremy.
1: Jiminy.
0: It's not Jiminy, because that's Jiminy Cricket. It's something like that.
1: Jimothy.
0: That's it. It was right. Like a mushed up name. Sorry,
1: I'm trying to be more up to date on my pop culture.
0: I know. And yes. I'm not either. I knew it was something with some mushed up name. I just banged on the table and lost my camera. But speaking of losing money, you know how Trump lost money with his casinos.
1: Yes.
0: You know, the only person alive who could lose. That make the house lose?
1: Hang on, Nicole. Before Donald Trump went bankrupt trying to run a casino in Atlantic City, George W. Bush went bankrupt trying to find oil in Texas. So there is precedent.
0: That is true. That
1: for
0: is
1: these
0: true.
1: Republican millionaires at birth
0: you
1: in
0: know,
1: office.
0: Yeah, you are so very right. And I mentioned actually George W. Bush in my little write-up promoting the fact that you were going to be on the show today, that you and I have been doing this, you know, like freaking out over the guy in the White House, going back to when, you know, Bush was the dimmest bulb in the chandelier. And now, you know, he's got a teammate. But here's the latest news. UFC lost roughly $30 million staging its Freedom 250 event on the White House South Lawn in June. You know, the big Freedom 250, the big bicentennial plus 50 celebration of our existence as he, you know, bats it to death, a slow death. They lost $30 million.
1: Sorry to hear that.
0: Yeah,
1: sorry to hear that, because I'm not with most liberals on this. I actually thought they should have left that cage up on the White House lawn and the entire lighting rig. I'm sorry. I think if a bunch of MAGA guys want to punch each other in the neck on camera, they should be allowed to do that. And in fact, if these MAGA guys want to just smack the shit out of each other on a regular basis on camera, who am I to get in the way? Please leave the cage match on the White House lawn and let them all, let it include the cabinet. Let them all fight each other. I would support this. I'd pay to watch it after a while too.
0: That if it was the cabinet members going at each other and like Stephen Miller and El Dumpo. Yeah,
1: right?
0: Please.
1: You keep saying there's nothing for the whole family to watch anymore. I'm just trying to help here.
0: I would go with that. I'd be there. I'd sit in the front row for that one.
1: My God, get the two Tate brothers to fight each other and I'll invest in it. I mean, it's you know.
0: Only if that one's to the death. I saw The Odyssey. Look, you know, bring the Cyclops in and let him go at all of them. As long as, you know, he's wearing a sunglass or something.
1: Yes,
0: that's,
1: I guess so.
0: All he needs is one. John Fugelsang is with us. So, John Fugelsang, I'm a little confused. So.
1: Yes.

0: You know, you're over there. They moved your time on Sirius yes. XM. You used to be at night. Now you're on. You're my lead-in, which is wonderful. Too bad I'm not there and taking your lead-in. But, you know, a little baby steps. But is it Tell Me Everything, or is it the John Fugelsang Show?
1: Oh, yes. We have rebranded. We are now the John Fugelsang Show. Tell Me Everything was our original title on the old Inside Channel. That was an old Bob Dylan quote, because that wasn't a political channel. And my wife was like, you need to have the word everything so they'll know it's not all politics. Ah. But now we're on Progress. And so we went, I begged them not to change the name of the show, because my name is only popular like in Copenhagen brothels. It doesn't really roll off the tongue. It's guttural and Germanic, and and it looks like it. I tell people it's my name is Norwegian for large apparatus. They don't believe me. But so we've relaunched, and we just launched it a couple weeks ago with Martin Sheen as our first guest in the new time slot. And this is our first week broadcasting every day from the New York City Times Square studios since the beginning of March 2020, before Parasite won when The Irishman was released, was essentially the last time we had a normal show. So,
0: well, I'm glad they saw the light. Now, the person who runs your channel, Progress 127, I understand lives in some other country somewhere.
1: Who's that?
0: Zerlina, is she no longer the director of programming?
1: I'm sorry, Zerlina is living in Italy, and she does her show every day as an expat, and it's a different take. And
0: that's kind of cool. But
1: there's a lot of diversity on this channel, and I mean, it's already pretty diverse, but Zerlina brings the point of view of an American who's living overseas during all of this. And then there's Stephanie Miller, which goes well with some mescaline and Fresca.
0: First thing in the morning, right?
1: Yeah, I'm there, and then it's Michelangelo Signorelli, Dino Badala, the great Tom Hartman.
0: They flipped you and Tom, so they put him in the all over the place time slot.
1: Tom's show is still live on terrestrial radio, and he's still on Sirius XM on the app and on demand. And then his show airs later in the day in the evenings.
0: Well, that makes sense, because you can get Tom Hartman everywhere. I mean,
1: I cannot live without the Tom Hartman show.
0: He's everywhere.
1: I cannot live without. Yeah.
0: But he is everywhere. I mean, it's not like, you know, if you move him off the noon to three slot on Progress 127, you're not going to be able to hear him. I mean, he is. True. He's like everywhere. Okay. Oh, Tom again? He's trying to take Rush Limbaugh's old slots.
1: Well, I think he's the smartest man in radio right now, and I love his show so much. He deserves it. I'd vote for him to be president if I could.
0: Would you?
1: He's so smart.
0: That's an interesting concept.
1: I'd vote for him to be presidential advisor, definitely.
0: Okay.
1: Yeah, he's such a smart
0: advisor.
1: Guy. It's crazy.
0: Yeah, I don't know who I would vote for to be president, though. Who would you?
1: To be president?
0: Yeah, if you could pick someone, John Fugelsang, to be the president. I mean, seriously, if you could pick somebody to set this fucking disaster straight, to turn things around, who would you go for?
1: Are they allowed to have a Democratic Congress and Senate?
0: It's your choice.
1: Am I allowed to reanimate the dead tissue of Franklin Delano Roosevelt?
0: I wish. No, that won't work. We're not a soap opera.
1: That's what I'd like to do. You know, a girl asked me to tell her a dirty fantasy, and I described FDR bitch smacking the banking industry. So I mean, that's still where I'm at.
0: I like that. Yeah. Is there anybody alive who
1: you know what? I'd love to tell you, but I have a rule on our show that we are not allowed to discuss 2028. Until the midterms are over. I will not let I don't want to hear speculation about it.
0: Nope.
1: There's going to be 700 Democrats running. I do a series with Governor Andy Beshear right now, and they're all very devoted to saying they're not looking at that, and I'm not either, because we need to focus on this November. And then you're going to have 400 Democrats and about 200 Republicans jumping in the race probably by March of 27.
0: Oh, yeah. Well, that is true. Well, and the thing is, if the Democrats don't take back certainly at least one of the houses of Congress, hopefully both. I mean, they really need both. But if they don't take back at least one, we don't have to worry about 2028, because there won't be one. If we can't get to a place where we can put some checks on the wild maniacs running the asylum, then, you know, bets are off. There will not be certainly a free, a fair election in 2028. Right. There won't
1: but
0: be.
1: But you don't think Donald Trump is competent enough in his evil to cancel an election and get away with it,
0: no,
1: right?
0: No, but
1: this is a cacistocracy. These people are just, they're so bad at everything. I call them dim shady because the stupid is always greater than the evil with this place. And that's exactly what saved us under Bush and Cheney as well. They were so evil, but they were more stupid than evil. And this continues the proud Republican 21st century tradition.
0: Right. And I'm glad there are people watching, like people like Mark Ellis and Democracy, you know, the handful of lawyers who are, you know, going to court every goddamn day to smack them down.
1: I mean, Allison Gill doing a lot of that too. I know you just had Allison on the show.
0: Allison was here yesterday. Yes. As in a different person, Allison, and not my daughter. So, you know, another Allison, she has two L's, Allison Gill. My daughter, Allison, has one L in her name. So that might be a way to
1: You're bringing my old Freudian slip
0: I called
1: you by your daughter's name.
0: Because you've done that, like
1: I know it happened a couple times, but I remember. I feel like I've never met your daughter, but I've grown up with her at the same time.
0: Well, can I tell you something? She's 27.
1: I don't believe that. I don't believe that at all. But it's very cute that you said so.
0: I know. Well, how old is Henry?
1: He's 14.
0: Okay, no, because I remember when you said, Nicole, I have something to tell you. We're pregnant.
1: Oh, that's right.
0: You are? What? I mean, and what? So 15 years ago.
1: Wow. And amazing.
0: It is amazing. You know what was happening 10 years ago this month?
1: Yes, I do, but I'm not sure what you're referring to.
0: I was, well, right now, like like August 5th, 2016. Well, there was a lot of shit going on, but I was also surgeon shopping. Because that's when I had lung cancer.
1: Oh, my God, that's right.
0: Do you believe that was 10 years ago? My surgery was August 30th, 2016.
1: I'm so glad. Congratulations.
0: Thank you.
1: No,
0: ten
1: that
0: years.
1: Was August 2016 was when my mom left us. So I had a pretty busy month back then. So I do remember. I can't believe it. I'm so glad you're still cancer-free and gorgeous.
0: Thank you, John Fugelsang. Well, you are too. I mean, look, you know, we've aged pretty well. You know, at least we got that going for us. We're still standing and you know, we can pass for a couple of years younger, right?
1: You're 10
0: years younger than I am. So, you know, you're a child.
1: I mean, I'm just a desolate, burnt out shell of a man who is the stand-in for the Crypt Keeper on HBO. I you wouldn't believe what filters can do, Allison. I called you Allison. I called you your daughter's name. But that's your fault because you reminded me that I did it. You put it back in my head, lady. Because we're talking about Allison again.
0: The last three times you've been on with me, you've
1: done
0: it.
1: I don't believe Allison is 27. I refuse to believe this. I remember all these pictures of this beautiful little child.
0: Yeah, well, I still have
1: those. You kept her alive all this time. It's amazing.
0: Well, I almost didn't. This past weekend, you know, she's living in Tucson now. So she's only about an hour and a half away. And we thought, well, now we can go, you know, we can, one weekend you'll come up here. Like 2 weeks later, I'll go down there, we'll alternate, but we can't do that anymore because, well, last weekend I went down there to Tucson and nearly killed her. We fought. We had, oh my God, did we have a fight? Not
1: what
0: physical,
1: you fight about?
0: Everything. I was in her space, don't you know?
1: I see.
0: Mom, could you just like be quiet? Could you not hum? Could you not, because I have a new thing where I'm like humming. Could you be quiet? Because I'm like, I have a headache. Like, excuse me? I'm in your house.
1: You tell that girl I will never Freudian slip her for you again after hearing this story. I live with a 14-year-old boy, so I have no idea what you're talking about, Nicole. Please forgive me.
0: Oh, I'm sure. But I'll tell you something. I lived with a 14-year-old girl. And girls are not... but I'll show you. I'm going to show you something if I can find a decent picture. So we were not only in Tucson. We drove another 90 minutes south and went to Bisbee. Have you ever been to Bisbee, Arizona?
1: No, I just got back from Tucson. Never had the pleasure of Bisbee.
0: You were in Tucson?
1: I was there for the book festival, yeah.
0: Well, duh, you have a book. You want to hear us fighting? We went driving up Mount Lemmon, and she was driving, and I was nervous. And I was shooting video because it was beautiful while I was nervous, and we were fighting. So I've got quite a few little fights on video here, but here's Allison. Well, she's kind of in the distance here. Hold on. Let me make her bigger. And this is like way up high on Mount Lemmon. You can't really see her, but she's 27. I'll find a better picture of her. Anyway, we fought and fought and fought. So when I finally left on Monday morning, I'm like, I will never see her again. I don't have a relationship with my daughter anymore because we were fighting so much. This is Allison. And I thought you did meet her. Here you go. That's way up high on Mount Lemmon. Oh, I lost you there. Okay.
1: Gorgeous.
0: Yeah. Well. Yeah, and that also is trouble. You know, when they're cute, they're pretty, they're young, and they think they know everything. I guess that happens again when you get older and senile, and you think you know everything, because, you know, we're dealing with one of those, too.
1: Oh, I'm sorry. Well, then, in that case, if I ever meet her, I promise I'll call her Nicole deliberately, just to make it weird.
0: She'll get really mad at you.
1: So funny. Listen, you're not really worried about this. This is family. You don't always get along, and then you love each other underneath it.
0: And then you're fine. I mean, yes, we went, although probably this lasted, like the coldness lasted longer than it has. But she did call me the other day and acted like nothing ever happened. And you know what? And the thing in my head went, okay, you could keep this going, because I was really mad at her. Could keep this going. Or just move, just, you know, whatever. This is Allison. So when you call me Allison,
1: that's the most innocent of all my Freudian slip hangups. And I promise I'll curtail it, Nicole. Thank you.
0: No problem. You should hear her when I start talking politics, though. All right, Mom, I know. I voted, okay?
1: Yeah,
0: okay.
1: Same here.
0: Well, he doesn't vote yet, so, you know. But does he fight with you about things? I mean, does he talk back? Because, I mean, last time I did see him, but he was very little.
1: I mean, I'm wrong about everything, but I was wrong about everything before I became a dad. So he's just validating what my inner critic has always said. So it's kind of nice.
0: Oh, I get you. Okay, yeah. So I've been kind of putting it off. But we had a big primary day yesterday. And we watched the returns coming in from Michigan, and I have mixed feelings. Look, in fact, it was a week ago or 2 weeks, I think, when I went away. I was out, you know, for a couple of days, and so I play best ofs when I'm not here. And I reached back to, I think it was 2019, when I had Dr. Syed on the show. Thank you, Dr. Syed. On the show, it was after he had run for governor and he lost, but I really liked him. And so it was like a year or two later, I had him on the show and we had a great conversation. And at the time, he wasn't sure if he was going to run again, but it was a really good interview. So I played it. I like him. However, there are other weird dynamics going on in the Democratic Party right now. In fact, you know, where I live, just outside of Phoenix, my district is still allegedly represented by Andy Biggs, who might be one of the worst, if not the worst, member of Congress. And he's leaving his seat because he wants to be governor. And he won his primary. So now he's challenging Katie Hobbs. Which, oh my God, Katie Hobbs has got to win. There's just no question about that. And now in our district, we have a great candidate. In fact, a nurse. Her name is Elizabeth Lee, first time candidate. She's brilliant. The day that she decided to run, I saw the item in the newspaper, and I'm like, I got to get a hold of this woman because she sounded great. And I got her number and I called her. I said, come on the air with me today. And so I was with her from day one and she won. So now she's got to win. The guy who is now the Republican in the race. Have you heard about this guy?
1: I don't think so.
0: He's the former mayor of Pinal County, which is next door. And he's got all kinds of sex scandals, like you name it, like bad shit going on. And it's not only him, his wife too, where they're, you know, he's got allegations against him from all kinds of women for unwanted, you know, actions. And he and his wife are apparently part of the big swinging community out there. And apparently they don't even live here anymore because they bought a ranch in Tennessee. The guy is really bad news.
1: What's his name?
0: And I'm drawing a blank on his name. Chat room, tell me. Sheriff, I want to say Sheriff John Brown.
1: No worries.
0: It's not, but it'll come to me. But anyway, he's just terrible. In the district next door, though, where we have a three-term incumbent, a safe Democratic seat, Greg Stanton, been there running for his fourth term, we had a challenger who's a carpetbagger, got into the race late, not from here. His name is Kai Newkirk. He is a meditation teacher.
1: Okay.
0: And calls himself a Democratic socialist. And there's some, his history is shady and shaky. And he reminded me of Graham Plattner, who I got that ick feeling from the beginning. I didn't like him. Didn't think he was good. Not only that, right now, I think this year is different from every other year. It's like Passover dinner. How is this year different from all other years? Well, we have a monster in the White House. And he cast this spell over the evil Republicans to make them even more evil. So they're doing his bidding and allowing him to destroy our democracy. So right now, I believe the only issue we should be thinking about is making sure they can't continue destroying our country. You know, the issues that we've been fighting for 20 years, these progressive ideals, will still be there in 2 years if we are allowed to continue trying to make this democracy better. We can still keep fighting for Medicare for all. We can still keep fighting for, education, to take care of our hungry and homeless, and to not lock kids up in a concentration camp. We can do those things. It's going to be a long-term fight. We're not going to cure them in 2 years. Look, we've been fighting for this shit for as long as we've been doing this. However, there's one issue that's right now that we only have right now to deal with. So I think that has to be our main priority. So despite the fact that I got the ick from Kai Newkirk, who lost, by the way, knocking on wood laminate here, people got mad at me because I said, Greg Stanton is, you know what? He's a middle of the road guy. He's okay. He's in a safe blue seat. Don't fuck with that. We need to pick up seats, not lose any. And I was worried that if he were to win the primary, that he would lose in the general election. After all, this is Arizona. So at least we don't have to worry about that. Hopefully, we will pick up the district where I live. But now looking at the Senate, I worried about Graham Plattner, whether I liked him or not, personally. But Maine is a different thing. What's going on in Michigan right now, that was a blue seat, right? And I like Abdul El-Sayed. Sayed. I'm fucking up his name, and I've known it for years. But I like him.
1: Call him Allison.
0: I will. I like Allison, even when I fight with her. I like him, but I worry that his opponent, who lost by 1 point, I mean, it was very, very close, that she, as we're told, has a much better chance of winning in the general than Allison will.
1: Haley Stevens.
0: Haley Stevens.
1: So are you not optimistic about Dr. El-Sayed's prospects as the nominee?
0: I'm worried, frankly, I'm worried. This is Michigan. Not that I know, I've never lived in Michigan. I've been there once. But he's not polling well against Mike Rogers, who is a known quantity there.
1: Mm-hmm. Yeah.
0: I worry that he could win that seat,
1: He could also beat Haley Stevens as well, beautiful concession, one of the best concessions I've ever seen in support of him, Mallory McGraw as well.
0: Yes, because they know what we need to do, because the priority is to win back seats.
1: I guess I have a different perspective on it, because I think wherever you fall on his politics, there's something so historically wonderful about how far America's become. A Muslim doctor running on the radical idea that sick Americans should be able to see a doctor.
0: Oh, yeah. No,
1: now one of the biggest Senate candidates in the country.
0: Uh-huh.
1: And I can't not be so grateful about that kind of progress. These corporate PACs and AIPAC, they spent $60 million to stop him.
0: I know, and they couldn't. Right. I want to play something for you that he said this morning, because this is great. And the thing is, I worry that some voters, just like, okay, I pissed a lot of people off by saying that our number one priority has to be to pick up seats and make sure we don't lose any. But again, I had people leave, curse me out. You should see some of the reviews they've left about my show. Like, you would think that I said I love genocide, because that's what they're accusing me of saying, which I promise you I never said. I did not. I know, you know.
1: People on the left love to do their purity tests, just like people on the right.
0: It's like the circular firing squad.
1: I feel like my job is like, I'm like the most left guy I know. And I feel like my job is to try to be Jimmy Carter and bring bipartisan unity to the Democrats and the liberals, because the center and the left, man, this is a mentality I call fuck you for only agreeing with me on 85% of the issues. Billionaires depend on this. The algorithm is trying to make us hate each other. And I got to say, every time a leftist attacks a centrist personally, and every time a centrist attacks a leftist, Donald Trump gets an erection. Please stop giving Donald Trump erections.
0: Right.
1: We've got 3 months now of MAGA insisting that a physician who wants all Americans to never have to do a GoFundMe for their child's surgery is somehow the dangerous extremist. Let them smear this doctor, because then when he goes on Fox News, then when they have the debate, he's asked for 5. He's never going to get those. But then people can say, wait a second, this guy's quite reasonable and he's not full of shit.
0: Yep.
1: And he's talking about real pocketbook issues that the other guy's not talking about. And I was told he was a lunatic jihadist.
0: That's right.
1: He's got
0: that name, right? He's got that name. And that's, for some of them,
1: again,
0: that's all they need to hear. Now, just know,
1: Bush and Cheney were so awful, we were able to get a black man named Barack Hussein Obama elected president. And this is the pattern. This is America. It always has to get worse before it can get better. We only got a guy as decent as Jimmy Carter because of Watergate.
0: That's right.
1: And we got Bill Clinton because 12 years of trickle-down collapsed. But I mean, like, you know, he's a Muslim. Yeah, we have this religious freedom and that constitution y'all don't like. Well, he's a socialist. Yeah, he's a doctor.
0: Well, actually,
1: his first instinct is literally to keep people alive.
0: Yes.
1: Like, I mean, this goes back to my pet issue on Jesus.
0: Uh-huh.
1: Because if wanting your neighbors to get medical care, or strangers or poor folks to get medical care, is disqualifying, then y'all can stop saying you follow that guy with the Sermon on the Mount who commanded individuals and nations to care for the sick. I mean, this is such a healthy step forward for America. And any country that can seriously consider electing a Muslim physician on a platform of expanding healthcare, that tells me that America is still capable of surprising itself. And that is a much healthier sign for the future than making Todd Blanche our top cop.
0: Oh, God. Well, we didn't even get there, and we won't, because we only have an hour. However, so Abdul El-Sayed goes on Fox this morning as he has declared the victor in primary, right? Now, keep in mind, he is not a Democratic socialist, like so many who are running are. And I will also say, he is not Kai Newkirk. This guy's, you know, the real deal. However, those people, and I can't believe I'm doing that, want to make him that. Listen to what he said this morning. It'll blow your mind.
2: I want to speak specifically to an issue that has been focused on in this race.
0: Yeah.
2: To my Jewish American sisters and brothers, one of the most indelible memories of this campaign will have been the opportunity to break bread with you at Seder, to worship with you at Shul,
0: nice.
2: to be embraced by you. And listening to sisters and brothers who said, you know, I want to join this movement because AIPAC doesn't speak for me. Because I understand that self-determination for one people does not require the quenching of self-determination for another people.
0: Mm.
2: That unless all of us are free, none of us are free. I want to tell you the great gift that you've given me. And to all of my sisters and brothers of the Jewish faith, or any faith at all, or no faith at all.
0: Thank you.
2: I want you to know that my commitment to your safety, my commitment to Jewish safety, is the same commitment that I have to the safety of my own daughters. Because if there is one question of a political philosophy that ought to animate us all, is what would we build, what would we do if we treated all of our kids like they were all of our kids?
1: Listen to that. So let them call this guy a savage communist and then put him on Fox and let the folks see who he really is. I'm all for it.
0: Yes, let him speak and listen to what he says. Too many people are determined to put words in my mouth, in his mouth, in your mouth. Listen to what we say. Stop telling us what you know we think. Because I get that all the time. No, you don't. You would if you'd shut up for a second and listen. I'm the one with the microphone, right? We're saying things. Sometimes what we're saying are really nuanced. I've been fighting this fight for how many fucking years? Now you want to tell me that I'm not for that?
1: You know what I always say about, you know, liberals, right? Or leftists or the anti-evil folks.
0: Mm-hmm.
1: I mean, if you had told me in the 90s, that we would have a black president, that we would have marriage equality, and that we'd stop putting people in jail for weed. If you told me this in the 90s, I wouldn't have believed it.
0: Mm-hmm.
1: I wouldn't have believed that Americans were capable of such emotional evolution in such a short couple of decades.
0: Right.
1: But I always say liberals are the people who, I call them preemptively mainstream. Okay. Right? Like, the liberals have it first, and it's on the fringe until it becomes common, until it becomes normal, until it becomes standard. And then it's seatbelts, and it's power windows, and it's air conditioning. We take it all for granted. Once upon a time, these were all novel innovations. And when I hear the amount of young people now who are able to distinguish between criticism of the civilian government of Israel and anti-Semitism, which are two profoundly different things, criticizing the thug, genocidal Netanyahu regime doesn't mean you hate Israelis or Jewish people. Criticizing the thug, genocidal Hamas regime doesn't mean you hate Muslims or Palestinian people.
0: No.
1: Just like criticizing the genocidal Trump regime doesn't mean you hate all racist or gullible people.
0: Oh, my God. This is what I've been saying. So you're seeing the ones that can see the difference between it, because I'm hearing from the ones who can't.
1: No, but it's starting. It's already starting. You see John Stewart like just flatten John Fetterman the other day on saying, no, anti-Semitism and opposing Israel aren't the same thing. Look, we're dumb. OK, we're a dumb bunch of primates. I get it. It takes a long time for us to learn stuff, but it's in progress. The very fact that Dr. Al-Sayed won, and it's the same thing that happened with my mayor here in New York City. It was Democrats telling us how horrible this guy was going to be, because the Republicans knew. The Republicans knew. People are too racist to ever elect him, so let him be the nominee.
0: Right, right.
1: And it turns out here in New York, no, we're not that racist. We actually care about poor people.
0: Yes.
1: And when I see these so-called Christians attacking Zohran Mamdani, because he's trying to do the shit Jesus commands us to do. Zohran Mamdani on a policy level is so much closer to Christ than any of these fake Christians attacking him for being a Muslim.
0: Mm-hmm.
1: And the same is true of Al-Sayed. Will he win? I don't know. But I do know that there are people who will show up to vote because of him who wouldn't. What I do know is there's people who've never given a shit about politics, and this guy's going to turn them on and catch their ear the way a Barack Obama did for some, Warren did for some, right? I mean, this guy's the real deal. He's not in it for the likes. He's in it for policy change, and we are getting better. It's happening really slow, but we are getting kinder. And look at the past 50 years. We know. No, but we know. In my lifetime, Democrats have only made the White House after Republicans burn all the shit down.
0: And the Republicans are burning all the shit down. So we should have the biggest win ever in our lifetimes because he's burnt it down beyond what has ever been done before. To the point where I worry that if we do not win, we're fucked, you know, in a really horrible way. I mean,
1: what? Like, we're worse than under Bush and Cheney, worse than under Trump's two terms. Look, it's going to be hard no matter what. Like, we're never going to reach a finish line here. We're going to get old and hand this baton of intelligence and decency off to the young people.
0: Yes.
1: Come on now, don't be like that. Think, imagine we could have been in the 40s with the Holocaust and with atomic bombs. It's always sucked at. Nicole, we could have been in the Civil War, and I'm sorry, like 600,000 Americans dead over slavery is a bit worse than guys being dicks on Twitter. It's always been bad. It's always been toxic. We're alive in this time. How much better are we?
3: It's time for the Rick Smith Show. Now, here is the voice of the working class, Rick Smith.
4: And welcome, brothers, sisters, working class heroes. This is the Rick Smith Show. Thanks so much for being here today on the big program. Lots to get to, lots to talk about. Got a couple of emails from folks wondering why I haven't weighed in on the Anthony Fauci thing or any of that circus. And look, my position is pretty simple. Conservatives really do have a magic trick. They've taken a public health crisis, they've sprinkled it with some billionaire talking points, and somehow end up blaming the scientist instead of the disease, the incompetence and the political carnival of idiots who made everything worse, because I lived through it too. Fauci and the CDC spent the entire pandemic trying to keep people alive. And for their trouble, they got treated like supervillains in a cable news fever dream. This is where we're at. Apparently, in the alternative universe of right-wing grievance theater, saving lives is now somehow suspicious. And now we're going to cherry-pick a diary. Look, the right couldn't possibly admit the obvious. Science did not fail them. Reality did. And reality's kind of rude like that. It doesn't care about your bumper sticker, your Facebook rant, or your senator yelling nonsense into a microphone like he lost a bet with a propane tank. Not how it works. So instead of saying thank you to the people trying to stop mass death, they built an entire political religion around denial, complete with temper tantrums and blame, finger pointings. Because once you admit that public health workers were right about anything, you have to confront the fact that the people screaming the loudest were often the least useful and the most wrong. And let's talk about the genius class of conservative leadership. If we can call it anything without insulting the concept of leadership, we get Tommy Tuberville. Literally the dumbest person to ever serve in the U.S. Senate and soon potentially going to be governor of Alabama, acting like the nation's wisdom should be measured by how aggressively they can misunderstand a graph, saying that, you know, Fauci killed 9 million people. And when I'm governor, we're going to go get him. It's insane. But again, these are the same people who want you to believe experts are the problem. While they can barely manage a coherent sentence without sounding like a lobbyist's broken toy. If stupidity were an Olympic sport, Tuberville, and look, the rest of them, some of these folks would still be demanding a voter recount after losing to themselves. Meanwhile, the real owners of the circus are laughing all the way to the bank. And we know who they are. They're the oil companies, the big corporations, the donors, the grifters, the political predators who love nothing more than a working class too busy infighting over masks or vaccines or fake outrage about anything. Instead of noticing that rent's going through the roof, wages are falling flat. And also, you know, the economy keeps kneecapping anyone and everyone, except, of course, the very rich who have figured out how to cash in on all this. Because understand, divide and conquer is the oldest trick in the book. And conservatives keep reading from the same dog-eared chapter like it's the Holy Scripture. Yes, in hindsight, we could have done things better. In hindsight, it's always available from the safety of a cheap seat. Could Fauci have handled some things differently? Sure. Could every single person alive have done better in a once in a country in a century crisis with misinformation blasting from every direction? Yeah, absolutely. But it's called being human. But somehow only the people trying to prevent catastrophe are expected to be flawless. While the ones making stuff up while they go, while the people just pulling stuff out of you know where, they get the posture as brave truth tellers, fighting the man. And the funniest part here is, if you have a black soul and a sense of irony, the funniest part is the same people screaming that Fauci killed millions are the ones who helped spread the very nonsense that actually did kill people. And then they turn around and they act like victims when anyone points out the obvious. And it's not politics anymore. It's a traveling clown show with donor money, oxygen theft, and a merch table. So are we surprised by any of this? No, this is what they want. They want to devalue science. They want you not believing people who have spent their entire lives ensuring that we don't die from everything trying to kill us. And oh, by the way, I got to think the people who died from COVID, you know, after we knew better, who didn't get the vaccine, I think Herman Cain, I think they made different choices. I got to think. Want to hear your thoughts. Rick at TheRickSmithShow.com. Right back. I'm Rick Smith, and this is Labor History in 2. On this day in labor history, the year was 1993. That was the day that the Family Medical Leave Act went into effect. Union members worked hard to support this legislation, testifying before Congress and holding rallies. It was an uphill battle to pass the bill. Starting in 1984, family medical leave was brought before Congress. Year after year, the bill failed to win enough votes. In 1991, it finally passed Congress, but was vetoed by President George H.W. Bush. He vetoed it again the following year. Then, in February of 1992, newly elected President Bill Clinton signed the FMLA into law. It guaranteed that most employers with 50 or more workers must give their employees up to 12 weeks of unpaid leave for a serious health condition for themselves, their spouse, parent, or child. In his speech signing the act, President Bill Clinton declared, quote, "This bill will strengthen our families, and I believe it will strengthen our businesses and our economy as well." He went on to say, "I know that men and women are more productive when they are sure they won't lose their jobs because they're trying to be good parents, good children. Our businesses should not lose the services of these dedicated Americans. And over the long run, the lessons of the most productive companies in the world, here at home and around the world, are that those who put their people first are those who will triumph in the global economy." He said that family and medical leave is a matter of pure common sense and a matter of common decency. It will provide Americans what they need most, peace of mind. Never again will parents have to fear losing their jobs because of their families. Labor History in 2 brought to you by the Illinois Labor History Society and The Rick Smith Show. For more information, go to laborhistoryin2.com.
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4: So, look, over the last several days, been having a lot of fun with the New York School District. You may remember I was talking about New York School District. I think it was Salamanca School District. Tried to pass off a $60,000 humanoid robot tied to a sex doll company as education innovation. And understand, you know, a lot of teachers, a lot of parents, state officials pushed back, thanks to our friend Michael Sonato and his piece. And the result was it was a ridiculous tech stunt exposed. But it's, you know, the privacy risks, the PR nightmare that it was, and an absolute insult to not just the people, the indigenous folks who are in that Salamanca school district, but poor people across the board, because evidently that's what you get. And I thought this would be a great opportunity to talk to my education expert and get some thoughts on, is this our future? Is this a one-off? Was this just a bad stunt gone really bad? That's why I've asked Mark Weber to come share some thoughts. He's a lecturer at Rutgers University and my go-to guy. You can follow him on social media at jerseyjazzman.bluescott.social. We'll get links out on social media, how you can take a look at that. Mark, thanks for taking time for us.
5: Hi, Rick. Thanks for being here. Always a pleasure.
4: So look, a lot of fun around the, hey, I wish they had a sex doll teacher when I was in school. You know, all the jokes basically write themselves. Because look, I went to Catholic school. I did 8 years in Our Lady of Great Pain and Misery. And all the nuns were, you know, not sex doll quality. So a lot of us were joking, you know, maybe we would have learned or maybe we wouldn't have. But what is this? What message is sent to you in this moment?
5: Yeah, I don't think you were alone in that. I think teacher crushes are probably, although I don't know any formal studies on these things, I think they're probably pretty common. This was a perfect parable for our time when it comes to education policy. All of the themes are right there, right? We're going to spend $60,000 for an AI powered robot that is going to teach in a tech class. I think they said it was going to be for a tech class for high school students. And it turns out that the manufacturers are the same manufacturers as a sex bot. So, you know, I don't know what you call it on a robot. Is it the chassis? Maybe the chassis is the same, I think, but you know, we're not going there. The technology itself was powered by Steve Wozniak. And if that name sounds familiar, he is, along with Steve Jobs, one of the founders of Apple. And for years, he has been involved in ed tech, right? Which has been this burgeoning business field, generates a lot of revenue, generates a lot of interest, but they have been looking for this kind of magic item that is somehow going to transform teaching, not just by making it better, but, and here's the catch, making it cheaper. And that is the thing that seems to drive so much of this, that how can we save a couple of bucks? How can we not actually have to worry about hiring a actual human being and paying them an actual living wage? How can we get around that? It always seems to be this other sort of scheme. So if it's not a robot's, there was a charter school a few years ago, actually had a bit of a following in California. It was called Rocket Ship. And the idea was that the kids were going to learn on laptops. They're going to learn on their own. But this has been going on for a while, right? And it inevitably never works out. But who is in the experiment? Who gets this? And I think that's a super important part of the story. And thank you for highlighting that in this case. Upstate New York, this school is in the Seneca Nation. Native kids are the ones who are going to be the experiment for the teaching bot. It's not happening in the white schools. It's not happening in the affluent schools. Upstate New York, if you know the area, you know, it's hit hard times. There's a big problem with raising enough funding for schools in many of the districts. And again, who rather than saying we need to do something about adequately funding our schools and adequately paying our teachers, we're going to try this wacky stuff, which is doomed to fail.
4: Right. No, but that's not new, Mark. And you know this better than anyone. We've used poor kids in this country as guinea pigs for all of these newfangled ideas when we know educationally what works. Having small class sizes, having more experiential learning, having kids who come to school ready to learn, being fed, being clothed, having, you know, a decent home environment. We know how to do this, but that takes some money. That takes some doing. And well, we've got billionaires we've got to fatten up because their kids get all of the advantages and no sex doll teachers.
5: Yeah. And, you know, part of that list, Rick, and everything you said on the list is absolutely right. What is required for adequate education? But what's also required is having well-paid, experienced, well-trained teachers. That is the key. And if we don't have that, then all of the other stuff isn't going to matter. And so where are we at right now? There's a great piece that came out a couple weeks ago from Matt Barnum. Matt is, I think, one of the best education journalists out there. He writes for Chalkbeat. And he was looking at teacher turnover. And what has happened since the pandemic is we have had this enormous wave of teacher turnover. It has increased, I believe by his calculation, somewhere around 10% more than we had before the pandemic. And that is indicative of a profession in crisis. You know, the Learning Policy Institute, which is a great source on these sorts of things, puts the their estimate of the teacher shortage right now is about 400,000. And that we've got about 3 million public school teachers. 400,000, that's a lot when you look at the total. And that they're saying that these are jobs that either haven't been filled yet or have been filled by people who are inadequately educated and trained to do that. Why is that?
4: But no, here's the thing, and this is where I want to stop here, because you're, I think, and help me if I'm wrong here, you're going on the assumption that they, you know, the people who run these systems, want your kids to be critical thinking citizens as opposed to button pushers and obedient workers and people who just follow along, that you actually want kids to get an education that isn't just rooted in regurgitating what they've been told, that they actually want, you actually want thinkers and leaders. And I think that's where the fundamental flaw is. They don't want that for our kids. They don't want that for poor and working class kids.
5: There you go. There you go. I think that last part is the key. And that ties into this whole thing about who gets the robot sex dolls as teachers and who gets real teachers who are experienced and well-trained. Great book by Eve Ewing just came out this last year called Original Sins. Highly recommend this book. She very carefully documents how for Black kids and for Native kids in this country, schools have become these engines of social reproduction, right? You think about the messages that are sent to kids who attend a school where it is considered serious to have a robot be one of your teachers, right? What message is that sending to kids? Is that sending to kids that you want them to grow up to be critical thinkers, that you want them to grow up to be leaders, that you want them to grow up to excel in highly intellectually challenging jobs? Or are you sending the message that that's for somebody else and for you instead, you get the robot teacher or you get the laptop learning or you get the school voucher or you get the charter school that has the no excuses kind of philosophy? Yep. That's what you get if you're a certain kind of kid. And if you're another kind of kid, you get something else. And that sends a very powerful message. It's a very powerful message, and we really should be calling it out.
4: No, absolutely. And what does it also say to the teachers in those school districts, the people who are working in those schools that are struggling? You know, I look at the Philadelphia school district. I can't find anyone to say a nice thing about the teachers there, but I know a lot of the teachers there, and they're hardworking. They're well-trained. They've got a lot of problems, and it keeps getting worse because the funding keeps going down and the problems keep going up. And now we're looking for gimmicks and all of the division that's gone on with charter schools and vouchers and programs that are meant to destroy public education and really to deprofessionalize the entire industry for those folks at that level. Still, I got to think, you know, at the Abington Friends School in Philadelphia or, you know, the ones that Obama's kids or Trump's kids go to, they're still treated like professional teachers and professionals to be respected and learned from. But everyone else, and I look at what Trump's Department of Education did by basically deprofessionalizing education, teaching, nursing, and a number of other careers with the student loan stuff. It sends an incredible message, not just to the kids, but also the people doing the work, I think.
5: Well, for a while now, in certain education policy circles, a idea has taken root. And Michael Bloomberg, I think, was the one who said famously that he could cut the teaching staff in half and double up on the number of students if he just had, quote unquote, good teachers. Of course, good teachers, it's a real question as to how you determine who is and who is not a good teacher. And a lot of it has to do with who you are teaching.
4: Right. But now, look, I look at myself and let me just jump in here because, you know, this whole good, bad teacher thing, I've never had a bad teacher. I've had some that were less inspiring, but those that were less inspiring to me, I had friends who just thought they were the cat's meow. Every teacher that I've ever had, even, you know, when I was in a poverty school district, they still presented what they were supposed to do. They were still doing their job. The difference, I think, is how we perceive them, you know, especially because everybody I talk to, yeah, there's bad teachers, but my kids' teachers are okay. And they can't point to something that's been done. It's been a message that we've been force fed for so long that we just kind of accept it. At least that's my thought.
5: Yeah. Well, I mean, I think there's a lot of truth to that. I think it's also tied into the fact that this is a profession where 3/4 of the practitioners are women. And we've always had a problem in this country with assigning, or I shouldn't say a problem. We've always been very good in this country at assigning blame to professions that are dominated either by women or by people of color or whatever minority you may think of. And that becomes actually an excuse then not to address things like pay gaps. You know, we have a real problem with a teacher pay gap in this country. The folks at Economic Policy Institute now put it at like around 30%. You pay a 30% penalty for getting a college degree and going into teaching as opposed to going into some other profession on average. But that sends a message in it of itself as to how we view the professionalization of teaching. Is this something that is really going to be a career that you can have long term, that allows you autonomy, that rewards you for taking leadership and being a professional leader within the field? Or are we just going to make it into this recitation that actually could be done by a robot that has been built by the same people who build robots for sex dolls.
4: This is where the joke comes back to, because all of us had that hot for teacher moment when we were in school. All of us had that one. But the difference was that teacher in front of the classroom was still challenging us. I don't know how an AI robot is going to challenge us. My fear is, like all of AI, and my great fear of AI is it's the end of thinking. It's just we're going to just be regurgitating what is told to us, and we never question. And that kind of obedient society kind of scares me. And I understand why the guy who helped found Apple would want us going in that direction, because we might not ask why he's not paying higher taxes.
5: Yeah. Well, I mean, the obedience again gets back to the racism. You know, again, certain kids are expected to, quote unquote, behave. Certain kids are allowed to walk the halls and talk and sit with whoever they want to sit at lunch and not sit silently. And certain kids have to behave in a different way. So that is, you know, it's all kind of tied in. And to my mind, the other thing that I think is very closely aligned to what you're saying about the idea of obedience and behavior is about surveillance. And that's the thing, I think, in AI that's also very scary. And, you know, these robots, we're joking about it now because it's so silly and transparently silly. But is it so silly to think that if this ever caught on, those robots wouldn't be data gathering as well? And what are the implications of that? What does that mean that we begin this data gathering process in our schools?
4: But let me stop you there and ask you a question on that. Because I argue that we've already been doing that. All of this hyper testing, this high stakes testing, all of the surveillance in classrooms with cameras literally everywhere. There's literally not a moment of my kid's childhood that hasn't been videotaped somewhere, and they're keenly aware of it. Whereas you and I, we went out, we did all kinds of stuff, and nobody knew what we did. You know, we fought and did all kinds of stuff. You know, they don't have that kind of freedom. They're used to being watched, surveilled. So for me, this next step into the AI sex bot, you know, teacher isn't a huge leap. It just seems like the natural evolution. Or do you think I'm wrong?
5: No, I think, unfortunately, I think that your paranoia is not misplaced. And it's something that I definitely share. But again, and I know I keep harping on this, but I think it's important to understand who gets surveilled and in what way do they get surveilled. I think that we have to include that as part of our understanding of this overall. There are certain groups of students, sure, who are going to be, well,

0: carceral kind of education where they are monitored, and then certain students who are given more freedom.
1: Yeah, well, let me push back on that a little bit. If you took that argument into the public square right now, given what we're doing with immigration, do you think, a large segment of the population would be like, yeah, that's not a bad idea. Let's get them sex robot teachers so we can keep an eye on them.
0: I mean, yeah, certainly there are going to be people who are fans of it. That's true. Although I will say this, and this is something I talk about a lot when I talk about the education policies sphere. In general, the public has questions about education and they have doubts about public education. But when it comes to their own schools and their own teachers, generally, it's very different. The polling seems to show this consistently over and over again. There's a real question about overall public education in this country, but I love my kids' Absolutely. Teacher and I love my kids' school. And I do think that if there's a bright side to this crazy story, it's that the people in Salamanca stood up and said, okay, no, we're not putting up with this. Whoever came up with this idea, sorry, thank you very much. Time to move on. We want our public school. Yeah. We want our public school teachers. We want to have a school where we as a community have a say in how our kids are being educated. Amen. And that might, Rick, be the thing that saves us.
1: No, look, I want my $60,000 back and I want you to hire a teacher to put in the classroom to replace the robot. I want to see robots on the unemployment line. But Mark, as always, great stuff. I appreciate the thoughts. Last question. What should we be doing? What's the marching order out of all of this?
0: I think, and again, I seem to come back to this as a theme. I think the last time I was on, you and I talked about this. It starts at the grassroots. Get involved in your school district. Even if you don't have kids who go to the school, it's your school. It's your community's school. And if there are things going on like this that you've got some real doubts about and some real questions about, you have every right to go to your school board meeting and say, hey, but let's think twice before we start putting robots and collecting data and doing all this other wacky sort of stuff. Yep. You know, it's your school.
1: While we still can. Before they privatize it and institute it without or even having any say. But Mark Weber, appreciate the time. As always, great stuff. MarkWeber.com, the website. You can check out the work that he does. As always, I appreciate it, Martin. Thanks so much.
0: Thanks, Rick.
1: Want to hear your thoughts? Email me, rick@thericksmithshow.com. You okay? Would you want your kids taught by a sex doll teacher? rick@thericksmithshow.com. Right back. Stick around. I'm Rick Smith, and this is Labor History in 2. On this day in labor history, the year was 1913. That was the day 9,000 copper miners in the Keweenaw region of Upper Peninsula, Michigan, went out on strike. Organized by the Western Federation of Miners, the strike raged on for over 8 months, witnessing devastating tragedy in a Christmas Day fire and ending in bitter defeat. The strike was waged over basic issues like the 8-hour day, higher wages, mine safety, and union recognition. But strikers were also fed up with the company's paternalism and intrusion into their personal lives. They also worried for their jobs with the introduction of labor-saving machinery. The Western Federation of Miners succeeded early on in shutting down the mines, but the copper barons wouldn't budge. By August, many mines reopened with scab labor. Later that month, deputies shot two strikers dead and wounded two others as they returned home from attempting to collect strike benefits. The incident became known as the Sieberville Massacre. Striking miners were absolutely devastated when on Christmas Day, 73, mostly children, were trampled to death during a Christmas party and benefit at the Italian Hall in Calumet. Witnesses remembered seeing a man with a Citizens Alliance button just moments before someone yelled fire that caused the stampede. Soon after the Italian Hall disaster, Western Federation of Miner President Charles Moyer was shot by a Citizens Alliance mob, then loaded, bleeding, onto a train bound for Chicago. By April, the union was broke, the strike was broken, and the miners resolved to return to work. Bosses would only rehire strikers once they had turned in their union cards. The copper mines in the region would finally be organized some 30 years later in a campaign led by Mine Mill during the years 1939 to 1943. Labor History in 2 brought to you by the Illinois Labor History Society.

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1: Welcome to Code WAC, where we break down how our healthcare system really works, what it means for you, and how we can make it better for everyone. I'm your host, Brenda Gazar. For many Americans, getting the right medical care isn't just about what their doctors recommend. It's also about what their insurance company is willing to cover. So what happens when those two don't agree? And why can it be so difficult for patients to fight back? Attorney Lisa Cantor has spent more than two decades helping patients challenge health insurance denials. Her cases have ranged from eating disorders to life-threatening cancers, giving her a firsthand look at how insurers make coverage decisions and the consequences when they favor profits over patients.
2: I just settled a case not too long ago with a young woman who went in for her regular mammogram. They saw something suspicious and thought she had breast cancer. And then when they did the follow-up x-ray, they found a huge thymic tumor in her chest, which was affecting both her heart and her lungs. This again was a Kaiser case. Not only could they not find a surgeon to take it out, so she had to go out of network and pay for the surgeon, but then when she wanted radiation, and she actually was at a well-known cancer site around the country, and they recommended proton beam therapy because they were radiating right near her heart and her lungs, and Kaiser again denied it.
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0: So, as you know, privatizing the post office has been a long-running conservative wet dream assault on public service. And, you know, you go back to 2018 when Trump really began his full-tilt boogie assault on the Postal Service. Understand, not new, been doing it for a while, but kind of the pressure points really built in 2018, major funding cuts, debt traps, service slowdowns, and well, now fast forward to today, attacks on voting by mail. Look, they didn't want and certainly do not want an efficiently well-run postal service. That's not in their interest. What they want is they want to be able to steal a national asset, break it up into little tiny pieces and sell it off to their criminal friends and their billionaire crony buddies because, well, there's profit to be made. And look, like a lot of things that we're living through today, this is the conservative corporate plan. Go back to 1970 when they reorganized the post office and kind of made it quasi-private. It was setting the table for where we are now. And that's why I've asked Annie Norman to come share some thoughts with us. Annie's the Associate Director of Campaigns at Americans for Financial Reform. You can find their website at ourfinancialsecurity.org. That's where she leads the Save Our Post Office Coalition. Hopefully we're going to save our post office. Annie, thanks for taking time for us.
4: Thanks for having me, Rick.
0: So I go back to 1970. They begin the reorganization scheme because, hey, we got to bring good business principles in. And this is really, in my view, the beginning of laying the groundwork for stealing this national treasure.
4: Many in our coalition would agree with you, and I would say that that's a pretty accurate representation of when things started to go off the rails. Like you said, I lead the Save the Post Office Coalition, and I've been in that role for about a little over 4 years now. And the coalition came together shortly after the first attempt of Trump to meddle and try to privatize the post office you were speaking of in 2018. But our coalition came around in 2020 when Trump installed Louis DeJoy. I'm sure we all remember him.
0: Remember Louis well.
4: Yep, love to hate him. Got a lot of flack, deservingly. And but yeah, Trump told, basically, you know, Trump meddled and told his buddy, Treasury Secretary Steven Mnuchin, to pressure the postal board into hiring DeJoy, which he's not supposed to do as an independent agency. So worth noting that the postal board has the sole higher firepower over the postmaster general. But DeJoy was just Trump's first takeover attempt after the 2018 privatization attempt. But DeJoy got in there and started messing with the mail delivery and sorting machines, tearing them out right before the summer before the 2020 midterm election, when, you know, all of the country was about to vote by mail in record numbers because of a pandemic that was going on. Right. And so we drew on our, well, I guess I should start and say that the Save the Post Office Coalition is sort of nested within the organization I work for, the nonprofit Americans for Financial Reform. It's DC based. I work out of Detroit. But Americans for Financial Reform is the organization that got started as a coalition whenever they were working to pass Dodd-Frank after the financial collapse. And so as a part of that financial reform work, public banking as an option, an alternative option to these private banks and how they screw us over, was something that AFR had been long working on. And one of the options there is postal banking, but we have to have a functioning, healthy public postal service in order to have nice things like postal banking.
0: Right. So, no, the important part is a public bank, a public post office. And this has been, you know, the wet dream of the conservative movement for a very long time. There should be nothing in the hands of we the people. Everything should be privatized, profitized, and sold back to us as we're getting something better. And I've been asking this question for 21 years doing this program. What is it that we've privatized in the past that actually lived up to all the promises that they made of it being cheaper and faster and better quality? And we would just benefit wildly if we gave over our water supply, our sewers, our parking, our turnpikes, go through all of the stuff that we've privatized that somehow in the past we used to be able to figure out for ourselves. Show me something that's actually worked out the way they sold it to us, and I'll be on board with privatizing the post office. I know you can't, so I just know you're going to screw it up even worse, and it's going to cost me a ton more. So it seems like a bad idea, and I think most Americans, Annie, I think most Americans kind of feel that way right now, or do you get a different sense?
4: 100%. Most people do feel that way now, and because people feel that way now, and they feel so strongly about protecting the public postal service, that's why I have a job. That's why the coalition is here. Because like I said, back in 2020, when all this was sort of moving, we put out a call. We had a longstanding relationship with the American Postal Workers Union and Move On, and people, we just sort of started talking, and we were like, this is really, like, somebody needs to do something about this. Well, I guess we're the somebodies. And so we put out a joint mass organizing call in August, and we got almost like 500 RSVPs in less than 48 hours. So yes, people definitely see through the smoke and mirrors. Yep. and corporate greed of privatization, and they know that it doesn't work.
0: So this is where I want to make sure that people understand that this whole made up assault, this whole made up crisis around mail-in voting is not really about voting as much as it really is. Americans don't want their postal service privatized, but it seems like a nice attack point to go, well, you know, the post office is screwing up the mail-in ballots. Maybe we should go a different way at not only attacking something that was ours, but also the bedrock of this entire experiment of self-governance, which is access to that ballot box.
4: Absolutely. They definitely, the playbook is old and predictable, where they make it sound like there's a false flag of election security, right? And that's why the Trump administration creates all of these and perpetuates these false narratives of the stolen election. I mean, going back to 2020, where, you know, I sort of started this conversation, like, he's still whining about that. And
0: no, he's not just whining. He is totally fixated on it, as if it's the only thing that matters. Because, hey, we're in a war with Iran, still complaining about the 2020 election, which he cannot change no matter how badly he wants to.
4: Yeah, people are struggling to put gas in their cars and food on the table, and he's giving speeches about how the, you know, he's whining about the election and saying the top priority is the SAVE Act to limit voting rights in this country. And that's one of our priorities in the Save the Post Office Coalition, in addition to monitoring, like, and calling out and, you know, just sort of mobilizing people as much as we can around any sign of like stealth privatization, which we can talk a little bit more about that later. But, you know, this is a huge election year, and not to be alarmist, and I'm sure this isn't news to anyone of your listeners, but we are in the probable fight of our lives to protect the right to vote, especially by mail. We've seen executive orders and lawsuits and county election boards being raided by the FBI, Supreme Court cases, like all kinds of things. I'm sure people, as we're like hit with information, like people have been hearing things. But I would say, like, we are not like a sort of like democracy focused organization or coalition, but we have partners within our coalition that are democracy focused. And so our sort of on-ramp in that is to like raise the alarm and say, you know, these are the things that are happening. Like, there is a threat to vote by mail, and it has things to do with the post office. And these are sort of the ways and the things that like we can look at and monitor and like yell at our senators and Congress people about. And so right now, any day, the Senate could schedule a confirmation vote for two of Trump's nominees to the Postal Board. And remember, earlier I said that the Postal Board is has the sole higher firepower of the Postmaster General. Right. They are like the tippy top of the post office, so much so that like they even approve the budget of their own regulator, the Postal Regulatory
0: Commission. There's no conflict there, is there?
4: Uh-huh.
0: You know, you do what we want, or maybe the purse gets squeezed a little bit tighter. And this is where I was going to go, because these are the questions that people want. Because look, we've been talking about privatizing the post office pretty much my entire life. There's always been that undercurrent of, hey, you know, if the profiteers could get their hands on it, it would run much better. And I've got pictures of me, you know, marching on picket lines, you know, save our post office, you know, from 15, 16 years ago. This isn't new. So how... Because my concern is, I reach out to a couple of friends and they're like, yeah, they bring this up every once in a while. It's not going anywhere. How much of this it can be, how much of this is a real opportunity? Because I don't want people to get fatigued of going, yeah, we've seen this movie. It's not going anywhere. How real is this moment and this assault?
4: Very real, Rick. And I think I might have a little bit of perhaps... a position of watching these things kind of ebb and flow over the last 4 years. So not as long as it's been happening, but what I see over and over again is that, let's start in 2018, the first time Trump and Secretary Steven Mnuchin tried this privatization scheme. They put out a report and they said, you know, the Postal Service needs to be fixed and then privatized. And that was the headlines. Those were the headlines. And there was a mass outcry because this coalition didn't exist yet, but we're not the first to organize around against pushing back against postal privatization. So people sounded the alarm bells, and folks contacted their congressmen and congresswomen, and they politically were forced, the Trump administration was forced to walk it back because it was so politically unpopular, not just with Democrats, but Republicans, independents. Everyone loves the post office. In a polarized political climate, it's still the most beloved government agency because everybody knows their postal worker.
0: Yep. No, I said this the other day. Everyone knows their UPS driver. Everyone knows their postal worker. Everyone knows the mail person who drops their mail off. May not like them all the time because of the bills they bring, but they're the consistent person that keeps bringing, knocking on your door. Unlike the Amazon gig worker who's, you know, every time it's a different person, or the FedEx worker who, you know, half the time it's someone different. That's the constant with the Postal Service. And my fear is, we turn the Postal Service into the next gig scheme where we got who knows delivering who knows what or where. And then we start dwindling down access. And now we got to go to town to get our mail. Oh, we got to pay for a box. And then it becomes just another way to get their hands in our pockets to subscribe to their service that was once our doing. We did it for ourselves. And now we need a profiteer to bring it to us.
4: That is the crystal ball. That is the accurate read of the crystal ball, Rick. Absolutely. And, you know, we all love our postal workers. And that's why, you know, coalitions like ours and work like you and your listeners are doing to get the word out and get people riled up works, because many like me, you know, have a relationship with our postal worker. Like when I moved 4 months ago across Detroit to a different neighborhood, I hugged my postal worker Cheryl and cried.
0: My wife used to make her cookies. My would hand the cookies out to the UPS driver and the postal delivery person. Yeah, that's they're part of the fabric of our community. So the question then. Because I don't know anybody who doesn't want to save the Postal Service. I know a couple of right-wing cranks are like, you know, we can get a better deal if we let Bezos run it. Yeah, that's worked. How do we save it? I mean, one of the ideas that I've been talking about for years is I'm a big fan of the idea of postal banking. I'm a big fan of the idea of allowing people to have bank accounts and to do basic banking through the Postal Service. It would certainly help low-income people, get them away from those predatory, you know, lending groups and all the schemes that are out there to screw poor people over. It would bring more revenue, more opportunity, more people in. It seems like maybe we should try it, but you know, the people who are running our business don't seem to want that to happen, do they?
4: Correct. Yes. Saving the post office, big question, but fairly simple answer. Just look at proposals that are already out there, like the People's Postal Agenda. It came together, I think, the first time in 2021. It's a set of principles the American Postal Workers Union and several other groups who are also in our coalition got together and drafted this plan for keeping the Postal Service public, expanding the services. Like, there are more post offices than Starbucks and McDonald's combined. They're in every single community. They have retail space. They're being underutilized.
0: Yeah, and if I could cut in real quick, it's the reason they want to privatize it. Not because they want the service. They don't want to do the business. They want to steal the land. I've been saying for a long time, this would be the largest transfer of land since we stole it from the Indians. And the sad reality is nobody, I've heard nobody position it in that way. Because look, I used to deliver mail to the post office, to the distribution centers. So I would take it from one place to another in big trucks. And in New Jersey, there are a couple places that the Postal Service, so they're like million square foot facilities that are basically gold. That the amount you would get for that land would just be incredible amounts. And they want it for pennies. So if they can privatize it, basically sell off everything that we own, those post offices, those distribution centers, all of that land, what a coup for our oligarchs.
4: Truly. World-class real estate, prime real estate all across the country in every main street, every downtown. They want to get their hands on it because it's profitable and stick the taxpayers with the bill, because at the end of the day, and we've been saying this every time, you know, the private carriers cut routes and add surcharges and deem, zip codes too rural or remote to have the same low prices they had before, the Postal Service is the one that goes out there. They go on a plane to Bois Blanc Island up in North Michigan and Lake Huron, like in the winter.
0: In the winter. No, and look, that's what's coming. And like I said, they're going to put a box in the middle of town and you're going to have to pay for the privilege of getting your mail. That is coming if we allow this to happen. So how do we stop it? What are the marching orders? What are we doing to make sure that that doesn't happen? And that it, like thieves in the middle of the night, they don't get to steal it away by tucking it into some appropriations or defense bill. How do we stop this?
4: Well, we just have to get loud, louder than we already are, at our members of Congress. Anytime there is a serious threat of privatization. So like earlier when Trump first got into office this second time and he announced that he was going to merge the Postal Service in with the Department of Commerce and fire the whole postal board, like somebody within his administration leaked that to the press. And we all got together and organized a National Day of Action, and then it just sort of never happened. And so when folks are hearing like, oh, this has been going on forever, that's because we keep defeating their attempts.
0: We keep winning. And that's where, again, you come back to the response that I've gotten from people is, oh, they've been trying to do that forever. Yeah, they've been trying to do it forever. But good people like you, Annie, have been out there raising the alarm, getting people all riled up and ready to fight back. And defending our postal service as we should have been doing with our water supply, our sewers, our turnpikes, our parking authorities. Go down the list of our public parks, all of the things that we've allowed them to steal from us probably should have been putting up a fight for that. So last question, give me a direct act. Go to a website, you know, scream out your window, call your congressman, what?
4: Oh, gosh. I would say right now, call your senator and tell them not to put these two Trump guys on the postal board. Because, you know, what is the saying? The snake rots from the head. We have to have people who believe in the public promise of the Postal Service, who aren't in bed with bankers and who think that public postal banking is just the beginning of what's possible for the Postal Service, and understand that you cannot price hike your way out of a deficit. No postmaster can. It's time to start looking at like new community services that serve the public as the public service mission of the Postal Service intended, and also bring in new revenue. For example, there is a Office of Inspector General report. It's some years old now, but they estimated that if the Postal Service, so this is like the Postal Service's own like Inspector General, had a report that said that they could raise as much as $8.9 billion in annual revenue from offering like non-bank financial services. And so that's conveniently about what the Postal Service has been losing every year for the last 3 years. So that's just one thing.
0: No, look, because we've got to honor Wall Street and the criminals who are bleeding us dry. But I argue go to financial security. OurFinancialSecurity.org. If you want to check out the work that Annie and her group, Americans for Financial Reform, do. She is the lead there at the Save the Post Office Coalition. There's stuff all there. Get involved. There's a direct ask, a direct action. Get involved in that. But Annie, I appreciate the time. As this continues, I'd love to have you come back and share some more thoughts with us and keep us fired up and moving in the right direction.
4: Would love to, Rick. Thank you for having me on today.
0: Thanks so much, Annie Norman, Associate Director of Campaigns there at Americans for Financial Reform. Want to hear your thoughts? 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Right back. I'm Rick Smith, and this is Labor History in 2. On this day in labor history, The year was 1981. It was a dark day in U.S. labor history. Nearly 13,000 members of the Professional Air Traffic Controllers Organization had been out on strike for 2 days. At issue were working conditions and hours. More than 6,000 flights were canceled on the first day of the strike alone. President Ronald Reagan held a press conference at the White House's Rose Garden to address the work stoppage. He declared that the strike constituted a peril to national safety. He also announced that strikes by federal workers were illegal. Although this was technically true, federal workers had participated in more than 20 strikes and sickouts in the years leading up to the Patco walkout. Yet President Reagan seized on the opportunity to bust the union. And in what has been called the shot heard round the boardroom, he announced that every Patco worker that did not return to work within 48 hours would be fired. He made good on his promise, and more than 11,000 air traffic controllers lost their jobs. The president also decreed that the strikers could never be rehired. By October, the Federal Labor Relations Authority had decertified the union. President Reagan's actions had a chilling impact on the labor movement. Before Patco, there were 300 major strikes on average in the United States each year. Afterwards, that number dropped to 30. 3 decades after the decision, Joseph McCartin, a professor at Georgetown University, described the impact in a New York Times article, writing, "More than any other labor dispute of the past 3 decades. Reagan's confrontation with the Professional Air Traffic Controllers Organization, or PATCO, undermined the bargaining power of American workers and their labor unions." Labor History in 2, brought to you by the Illinois Labor History Society and The Rick Smith Show.
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0: Again, I go back to this idea of privatizing the postal service. And I'll ask the question again, because I've asked it, you know, pretty consistently for 21 years now. You know, tell me something that we've privatized. Tell me something that we used to do for ourselves, that we put into the hands of private interests that actually came back to us in a better, cheaper form. Because we were told the turnpikes, we just privatized the turnpikes. I'll be driving to Indianapolis. You go through Indiana, you go on their turnpike, it's a disaster. The places where we've handed that stuff over, it's been a disaster. And none of it's gotten cheaper. And none of it's gotten all that much better. I think about the parking authorities. Good luck having a parade in a lot of cities where the parking authority is now privatized. Ask my friends in Chicago. These are about making profit. And think about the Postal Service. What is it, like 55 cents now to send a letter across the country? Go to places where the Postal Service is privatized. No, not that. And certainly not come into your house every day. Now, there are things that could be done. And for years, we were talking about it. There were things that could have been done to make the post office more efficient. They weren't allowed to. And they like to blame it's the union. It's not the union. It's not the workers. The workers want the Postal Service to be as efficient as possible because that's their job. That's their career. They want to be able to come to happy people in their homes and go, here's your stuff. And it got here quicker than you expected. There's nothing worse than having a postal worker come and go, look, here it is. Because you know that person. I'm telling you right now, if this is allowed to happen, and right now it's under the context of, you know, even conservatives that I knew before who were like, you know, maybe we hold on to this because it's a good asset. It's a lot of land. It's a lot of investment. Are like, no, we could rig elections. And you've got people saying immediately Trump should immediately privatize the post office to steal the next election. So if you need a reason to be against privatizing the post office, and I could lay out a bunch, the number one is, their intent is not to help you. It's not to make costs cheaper. It's not to make the service better. It's none of that. First, right now, it's about stealing the next election. It's about making sure that you don't get your mail-in ballot. That's what it's about. And you got to give them credit. Got to give them credit. In this instance, Trump and company are not lying. They've come right out and basically said it. So every one of these schemes now is just about, you know, making sure that they stay in power. And that should scare us. But for me, the long-term ramifications of handing our this valuable asset off is insane. And on the public banking side, I'm a huge fan. When the collapse happened in 08, you know, North Dakota was the state that, you know, the bank that didn't have all of the risk that everybody else had. They didn't get bailed out because they were a publicly held bank and made loans the right way. Not on speculation, but on, you know, can you pay for it? Seems like a good idea. Maybe. I don't know. Maybe we should something we should be looking into. Want to hear your thoughts? Email me, Rick at TheRickSmithShow.com. As always, thanks for being here. We'll see you back here next time.
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0: Welcome to the Leslie Marshall Show. I am Natalia Abrams, president here at the Student Debt Crisis Center, and this is the Student Debt Crisis Center takeover of the Leslie Marshall Show. We're really grateful for her to allow us to take over her show once again. It's been over 7 months since we've been here, and so much has changed in the student loan landscape. Today, I am joined by Sabrina Ashley Saraceres, our new executive director at SDCC. Sabrina, how is it going?
1: It is going well, Natalia. I'm excited to be here.
0: Yeah, excited for you to be here as well. For those of you that are just joining us or don't know who we are at SDCC or Student Debt Crisis Center, we believe that by centering the needs and voices of student loan borrowers and partnering with allies, that we will impact public policy and put an end to the student debt crisis once and for all. 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So as I said at the top, we have a lot to cover today. There's so much that's changed, you know, on a daily, weekly basis. So you'll hear us repeat this many times throughout the show, that things are changing day by day for the student debt space. So if you're listening to this any other day but today, just keep in mind that this show was aired on Wednesday, June 10th at noon, 3 p.m. Excuse me, I'm on the West Coast, at 3 p.m. Eastern. So always check with the news, check with us at Student Debt Crisis Center to make sure that the guidance or the policies have not changed. Another thing you're going to hear from us a lot is July 1st of this year, July 1st, 2026. That is the date to keep in mind as we discuss the changes taking place. So, Sabrina Ashley, do you want to give folks a quick overview of what has been going on in the student debt space, and especially what's going on leading us up to July 1st?
1: Sure. There is a ton going on. I'm sure folks have seen more than one headline about student loans lately. I think the bigger one that we've seen is about the SAVE plan, Saving on a Valuable Education, which is an income-driven repayment plan that about 7.5 million folks are enrolled in right now. That plan is going to be phasing out in the coming months. It did come to an end. That is not going to change. And we are going to talk more about those details soon. But that's one thing for borrowers to look out for. Another thing is the beginning of implementation for the One Big Beautiful Bill Act, or OBBBA, and that is also starting on July 1st, 2026. And this is going to include new lending limits for both students and parents. So we'll get into that and more specifics on that as well. That's definitely going to have a huge impact for people moving forward. There's also going to be new plans. We have a new tiered standard plan for people who have loans after July 1st. And then there's also this new RAP plan, or repayment assistance plan. That's going to be available for all folks except for Parent PLUS loan holders. So we've got a lot slated.
0: I'm just like overwhelmed already. And just quickly going back to SAVE, did you just to refresh, that's 7.5 million student loan borrowers that this is impacting?
1: Yes, 7.5 million people who are currently in a forbearance. So they're not currently making payments. And they've just been waiting in limbo for, I think, 2 years now for this plan to either continue, for the Department of Education to figure things out. And instead, they just got a straight end to the plan, and now they're going to be forced to get out of it.
0: I'm not very good at math, but I think that's like 1 in 4, 1 in 5 student loan borrowers. So this is really going to impact a broad swath of people that have been on a loan forbearance for almost 2 years now. And then if you include the time in COVID, it's so many borrowers have made such few payments, even if they've wanted to make payments since the COVID pause. Is that right?
1: Yes. So I believe that's what, 6 years?
0: 6 years. Yeah, that was 6 years ago.
1: Yes.
0: There's so much going on, so much confusion. I know we're going to break a lot of this down, but what other issues are going on, Sabrina
1: Yeah.
0: Ashley? Yeah.
1: There's a ton more, not just this, unfortunately. Currently, we have a default crisis. So folks are, being delinquent on their accounts, no fault to them. And that is leading to more and more folks becoming defaulted on their student loans. I think the number is nearing 10 million people.
0: Yeah, and I heard that somebody new defaults every 7 seconds.
1: Yeah, the number
0: So
1: is truly
0: we
1: insane.
0: probably had a handful of people already default while we've been on this call, per
1: Yes.
0: perspective. Yes.
1: The good thing about that is that they're not doing collections right now. However, we don't have a clear timeline on when they're going to resume that. So it's a little bittersweet there. But yeah, that's certainly an alarming number of people. We also have, speaking of those income-driven repayment plans, we have an extensive application processing backlog. There are hundreds of thousands of applications that are pending right now. They are just leaving borrowers in limbo, and it's for income-driven repayment plans as well as public service loan forgiveness. So wherever you are.
0: And yeah, well, and the public service loan forgiveness buyback for income-driven repayment cancellation, those who have seen their 20 or 25 years, those who just want to change into a repayment plan. I mean, the last news headline was like over 800,000 people were still in this limbo.
1: Yes.
0: So, this is really not to discourage you, though. I just, on the flip side, some people will do an online application and see that through within 3 weeks. So it's really, like luck of or unluck of the draw.
1: Absolutely. Yeah. All the information we're sharing is 100% not to scare folks. It's just what's happening right now, what people need to be aware of. So yeah, there are other headlines as well. They're talking about moving the student loan portfolio to the Treasury Department. They are saying that they would do it in kind of three waves, and the first wave would be those defaulted student loans that would move first.
0: So the
1: So
0: people struggling the most, right?
1: yes, exactly.
0: Awesome.
1: Unclear about any customer service or communications, any abilities there to kind of handle that portfolio. So that is certainly scary for some folks. And then there's also an attempt right now to end subsidized student loans for undergraduate students, which would be a have a huge impact on funding education. And unfortunately, that is moving through the House right now. So I'm keeping a close eye on that. But the good thing is that SDCC, along with a few of our partners, are calling for a national payment pause right now. And us alone have around 85,000 signers, and it's growing every day on our petition. So that is a very good and amazing accomplishment for us.
0: It just makes sense, right? Like we're talking about all this confusion, all of this chaos, and I know we're going to get into it more, but with the Save Plan, there's kind of a lot of unspoken rules or unwritten guidelines right now. I don't know how people can make sound financial decisions without things written in stone. And so until the department can get their act together, and properly inform borrowers, take care of that crazy backlog, take care of the 7.5 million borrowers and save. It just makes sense, like, to have a payment pause. I understand, like, for so many folks, like, we used to fight for debt cancellation and we haven't forget, like, left that fight. But right now, like, the most immediate need is just like halt everything so they can figure it out and get their act together.
1: Absolutely. It makes perfect sense. People can't make an educated decision. There are no clear answers. And everywhere you turn, there is different information being handed out, whether you go to studentaid.gov or your servicer. Everyone's saying a different thing. So that is also really hard for people right now. They're unclear of where to get their information.
0: Yeah, absolutely. Well, this is, as you said, Sabrina Ashley, and I said too, and you're going to hear this, this is a lot. We know this is confusing. We're going to use the rest of the hour to break down everything we just said and then make sure to recap it for you. If you want to learn more, please visit us at student.crisis.org. We host workshops, multiple workshops every month to go over all of this information. We have a lot more to discuss, so stay with us. This is Natalia Abrams with the Leslie Marshall Show.
2: I'm Rick Smith, and this is Labor History in Two. On this day in labor history, the year was 1913. That was the day 9,000 copper miners in the Keweenaw region of Upper Peninsula, Michigan, went out on strike. Organized by the Western Federation of Miners, the strike raged on for over 8 months, witnessing devastating tragedy in a Christmas Day fire and ending in bitter defeat. The strike was waged over basic issues like the 8-hour day, higher wages, mine safety, and union recognition. But strikers were also fed up with the company's paternalism and intrusion into their personal lives. They also worried for their jobs with the introduction of labor-saving machinery. The Western Federation of Miners succeeded early on in shutting down the mines, but the copper barons wouldn't budge. By August, many mines reopened with scab labor. Later that month, deputies shot two strikers dead and wounded two others as they returned home from attempting to collect strike benefits. The incident became known as the Sieberville Massacre. Striking miners were absolutely devastated when on Christmas Day, 73, mostly children, were trampled to death during a Christmas party and benefit at the Italian Hall in Calumet. Witnesses remembered seeing a man with a Citizens Alliance button just moments before someone yelled fire that caused the stampede. Soon after the Italian Hall disaster, Western Federation of Miner President Charles Moyer was shot by a Citizens Alliance mob, then loaded, bleeding, onto a train bound for Chicago. By April, the union was broke, the strike was broken, and the miners resolved to return to work. Bosses would only rehire strikers once they had turned in their union cards. The copper mines in the region would finally be organized some 30 years later in a campaign led by Mine Mill during the years 1939 to 1943. Labor History in Two brought to you by the Illinois Labor History Society and The Rick Smith Show. For more information, go to laborhistoryin2.com.
3: Welcome to Code WAC, where we break down how our healthcare system really works, what it means for you, and how we can make it better for everyone. I'm your host, Brenda Gazar. For many Americans, getting the right medical care isn't just about what their doctors recommend. It's also about what their insurance company is willing to cover. So what happens when those two don't agree? And why can it be so difficult for patients to fight back? Attorney Lisa Cantor has spent more than two decades helping patients challenge health insurance denials. Her cases have ranged from eating disorders to life-threatening cancers, giving her a firsthand look at how insurers make coverage decisions and the consequences when they favor profits over patients.
4: I just settled a case not too long ago with a young woman who went in for her regular mammogram. They saw something suspicious and thought she had breast cancer. And then when they did the follow-up x-ray, they found a huge thymic tumor in her chest, which was affecting both her heart and her lungs. This again was a Kaiser case. Not only could they not find a surgeon to take it out, so she had to go out of network and pay for the surgeon, but then when she wanted radiation, and she actually was at a well-known cancer site around the country, and they recommended proton beam therapy because they were radiating right near her heart and her lungs, and Kaiser again denied it.
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1: All right. Welcome back to SDCC's takeover of the Leslie Marshall Show. This is Sabrina Ashley, and I'm back with SDCC's Natalia Abrams. And we are now joined by our lead borrower strategist, Sabrina Calazans. How are you, Sabrina?
5: I'm doing well. Thank you for having me.
1: Awesome. It's great to have two Sabrinas on the show. Well, today we, again, are talking about so many things. Just a quick reminder for folks that the information that we're discussing today, Wednesday, June 10th, relates to the latest guidance and rules that are in place right now at this very moment. There's breaking news all the time, so we just want to give that disclaimer. And before the break, we were talking about the major overhaul of the student loan repayment system that's set to begin on July 1st. And we were getting into some of those details. And one of the biggest topics that we are talking about right now is the end of the SAVE plan. So for anyone who doesn't know or who's just joining us, we were talking about how the SAVE plan is the most affordable IDR plan created, and that there are more than 7 million Americans who are enrolled in it right now. The end of this SAVE plan means that there are going to be skyrocketing payments for millions of Americans. Recently, though, SDCC has launched a Save Stories campaign, and we've been spotlighting borrowers on our social media, also through email, and we're just continuously hearing stories from borrowers who are looking at payments that are going from like $45 to over $300 a month, which is just completely wild, especially with this affordability crisis that we have right now. A lot of us are living paycheck to paycheck, and we're really concerned about what this is going to mean for all of these individuals and their families. So, Sabrina, do you want to give us a rundown of what someone who's enrolled in the SAVE plan needs to know right now?
5: Sure. So there's a lot of misinformation out there about what date and what's happening and what folks need to do when it comes to being enrolled in the SAVE plan. So right now, emails are going out. There's been at least two emails that we're aware of that have been going out from the Federal Student Aid or Department of Education. These are unofficial notices that are going out to borrowers about the end of the SAVE plan. It doesn't mean that you have to get out of SAVE before July 1st. It's just notifying you about the end of the plan and sort of what's to come. So what we know is that official notices, formal 90-day notices, are going to start being sent by loan servicers beginning July 1st. Not everyone enrolled in SAVE is going to receive a notice on July 1st. So the day that you receive the notice, you will have 90 days from that point to apply for another repayment plan. Otherwise, if you do not take action, the department is going to place you into a version of the standard plan. There's a current standard plan for current borrowers, and then there's a new tiered standard plan. It's a little bit murky and unclear about who they will designate into which one, but we are trying to get as much information as possible and we'll let folks know. But I am, you know, I'm getting emails from folks who have called their servicer who are worried about all. They're getting misinformation even from the servicers. So the one thing you need to know is that July 1st is when those official formal notices are going to start going out. Now, when you receive that notice, you might be overwhelmed and just not know where to start. Our recommendation is always to start at studentaid.gov. At studentaid.gov, you can apply for an income-driven repayment plan. You can also use the loan simulator, which is a tool that is available to you so that you can calculate what your estimated monthly payments are going to be on other repayment plans off of or outside of the SAVE plan. And then our partners at EdCap New York also have a tool. You can find that at edcapnewyork.org that also estimates your monthly payments. So I know it's a lot of information. There's a lot of different dates swirling around all of this, but July 1st is when those official notices are starting to go out. You don't need to exit SAVE before or by July 1st.
1: Mm-hmm. Yeah. And I know you mentioned that there have already been like these pre-notices. that are kind of coming out. Natalia, do you want to talk about what we've heard from borrowers about those notices?
0: Yeah, absolutely. So as Sabrina Calazan said, there's been two notices, and especially with the second, and from the Department of Education, these are not formal. And I would say, especially with that second notice, because so many of us, meaning folks that like do workshops and folks in the coalition student debt space, were telling borrowers to look out for a formal notice. So many borrowers thought that second notice was the formal notice. But it's really important to keep in mind that these notices are coming from the Department of Education, not your loan servicer. So your formal notice is going to come out from your loan servicer. That's why it's really imperative that you make sure your email address is updated with your loan servicer. Loan servicers are the Navient, the Mohia, the Nelnet, Ed Financial. That's a loan servicer versus the Department of Education. So make sure your email address is up to date. And then starting on July 1st, and that, this is what makes things a little more complicated. Once you receive the notice, it's the date of that notice, you'll have 90 days. But we're starting to hear that many borrowers might not receive their notice for weeks or months. So it really depends on if how on top of it your loan servicer is. And to me, this just seems so grossly unfair that some borrowers might have an additional months if their loan servicer mails to them later than July 1st. And then the folks that get it on July 1st are going to have 90 days. It's very hard for those of us in the coalition student debt space to communicate this because there's not like a hard and fast deadline. It's going to be a rolling deadline for so many people. So this is just all stuff to like keep in mind with this coming out. We've heard from so many of you asking how you feel about SAVE ending. Just want to shout out to the SDCC borrowers. If you follow us on all social, especially Instagram, take a look at the SAVE stories out there. They're really powerful of what people are going to have to give up, how they're going to be impacted by the SAVE program ending. And we did a survey kind of with those stories, and over 97% of almost 1,000 people that took the survey are saying that they're going to face an increase of $500 or more monthly for their student loan payments. Many people, $600 or more. This is a mortgage payment, depending on where you live. This is a car payment. I don't know how folks do this with the affordability crisis going on in our country, with the cost of groceries, the cost of fuel, all the costs going up. Just this morning, we heard that inflation rose to over 4%. So this is a real issue here in our country, and they can't afford to be taxed more.
1: Absolutely. I was just talking about this with a friend. She's a new mom, new homeowner in the SAVE plan, and the fact that she doesn't know when that $500 increase is going to hit her budget is terrifying to her. So definitely going to impact a lot of folks. Thank you, Sabrina and Natalia, for giving that that information to us. And thank you so much to everyone for joining us. Stay with us. There is a whole lot more to discuss. This is the SDCC Takeover of the Leslie Marshall Show.
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2: I'm Rick Smith, and this is Labor History in Two. On this day in labor history, the year was 1913. That was the day 9,000 copper miners in the Keweenaw region of Upper Peninsula, Michigan, went out on strike. Organized by the Western Federation of Miners, the strike raged on for over 8 months, witnessing devastating tragedy in a Christmas Day fire and ending in bitter defeat. The strike was waged over basic issues like the 8-hour day, higher wages, mine safety, and union recognition. But strikers were also fed up with the company's paternalism and intrusion into their personal lives. They also worried for their jobs with the introduction of labor-saving machinery. The Western Federation of Miners succeeded early on in shutting down the mines, but the copper barons wouldn't budge. By August, many mines reopened with scab labor. Later that month, deputies shot two strikers dead and wounded two others as they returned home from attempting to collect strike benefits. The incident became known as the Sieberville Massacre. Striking miners were absolutely devastated when on Christmas Day, 73, mostly children, were trampled to death during a Christmas party and benefit at the Italian Hall in Calumet. Witnesses remembered seeing a man with a Citizens Alliance button just moments before someone yelled fire that caused the stampede. Soon after the Italian Hall disaster, Western Federation of Miner President Charles Moyer was shot by a Citizens Alliance mob, then

0: ending in bitter defeat. The strike was waged over basic issues like the 8-hour day, higher wages, mine safety, and union recognition. But strikers were also fed up with the company's paternalism and intrusion into their personal lives. They also worried for their jobs with the introduction of labor-saving machinery. The Western Federation of Miners succeeded early on in shutting down the mines, but the copper barons wouldn't budge. By August, many mines reopened with scab labor. Later that month, deputies shot two strikers dead and wounded two others as they returned home from attempting to collect strike benefits. The incident became known as the Sieberville Massacre. Striking miners were absolutely devastated when on Christmas Day, 73, mostly children, were trampled to death during a Christmas party and benefit at the Italian Hall in Calumet. Witnesses remembered seeing a man with a Citizens Alliance button just moments before someone yelled fire that caused the stampede. Soon after the Italian Hall disaster, Western Federation of Miner President Charles Moyer was shot by a Citizens Alliance mob, then loaded, bleeding, onto a train bound for Chicago. By April, the union was broke, the strike was broken, and the miners resolved to return to work. Bosses would only rehire strikers once they had turned in their union cards. The copper mines in the region would finally be organized some 30 years later in a campaign led by Mine Mill during the years 1939 to 1943. Labor History in 2 brought to you by the Illinois Labor History Society and The Rick Smith Show. For more information, go to laborhistoryin2.com.
1: Welcome to Code WAC, where we break down how our healthcare system really works, what it means for you, and how we can make it better for everyone. I'm your host, Brenda Gazar. For many Americans, getting the right medical care isn't just about what their doctors recommend. It's also about what their insurance company is willing to cover. So what happens when those two don't agree? And why can it be so difficult for patients to fight back? Attorney Lisa Cantor has spent more than two decades helping patients challenge health insurance denials. Her cases have ranged from eating disorders to life-threatening cancers, giving her a firsthand look at how insurers make coverage decisions and the consequences when they favor profits over patients.
2: I just settled a case not too long ago with a young woman who went in for her regular mammogram. They saw something suspicious and thought she had breast cancer. And then when they did the follow-up x-ray, they found a huge thymic tumor in her chest, which was affecting both her heart and her lungs. This again was a Kaiser case. Not only could they not find a surgeon to take it out, so she had to go out of network and pay for the surgeon, but then when she wanted radiation, and she actually was at a well-known cancer site around the country, and they recommended proton beam therapy because they were radiating right near her heart and her lungs, and Kaiser again denied it.
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3: All right. Welcome back to the takeover of the Leslie Marshall Show. This is Natalia Abrams, joined by Sabrina Ashley and Sabrina Calzins, and we are all from the Student Debt Crisis Center. Before the bit break, we were discussing all of the changes that are associated with the ending of the SAVE, or Saving on a Valuable Education, loan plan. And now we're going to dive into the new plans that are coming. Both are available beginning July 1st. Let's hope the Department of Education has their act together and actually updates their website with this. But we are going to be experiencing a new tiered standard loan program. So the old standard loan was 10 years. The new standard tiered standard will be up to 25 years, depending on your overall loan amount. This is only for new loans on or after July 1st. Or consolidated loans that are taken out after July 1st. The timeline and payments are going to be based on your overall loan balance. So the larger the loan, the longer the repayment time.

0: And this will be the only options for new Parent PLUS loans. So if you take out a single dollar for your child after July 1st, you will be automatically placed in the new tiered standard loan program for repayments. In addition to the new tiered standard, we also have the RAP or Repayment Assistance Program or Repayment Assistance Plan, RAP. This is available to all borrowers except Parent PLUS loans. So sadly, for anybody, any Parent PLUS borrowers that take on loans after July 1st, the only option is this new tiered standard. There are no income-driven repayment options for Parent PLUS loans for those who have loans after July 1st or did not consolidate prior to that. And it's too late, unfortunately. But I digress. Going back to RAP, this is available to all student loan borrowers, not Parent PLUS loan borrowers. The income-driven, it's an income-driven repayment type plan with a minimum payment of $10, so there's no longer a $0 payment. It is a 30-year timeline. The previous income-driven repayment timelines were 20 or 25 years. This is 30 years, so much longer than others. And it's now a new calculation. So it's based on adjusted gross income or AGI versus a discretionary income calculation. It really depends on the borrower. It's a case-by-case basis on who this will benefit. I don't want to say it won't benefit anyone, but for the most part, the legacy income-driven repayment plans are going to be more generous for many borrowers. But I think we're going to get into that. So I want to toss it to you, Sabrina Ashley, to do a Q&A with our lead borrower strategist, Sabrina Calazans.
1: Yeah. I will just say this is so confusing for everyone.
0: Yes.
1: It always clicks for me. We're essentially creating two groups of borrowers, one group with pre-July 1st loans, one group with post-July 1st loans, and then take into account how long it takes to pay off your loans on average, which is like 20 to 25 years. This is just going to have crazy consequences down the line. So
0: we don't even know yet, right? Yeah. Like, we're all on this precipice of something happening. Please let us know at student.crisis.org if you're having and experiencing problems, especially post July 1st, because my goodness, we are so concerned about what's about to happen.
1: Yes, yes. But I did want to ask a few of our most commonly asked questions, Sabrina. And I know, Natalia, you went over this, but Sabrina, can you just define what a new loan means in this situation?
2: Yeah, so a new loan is any loan that is taken out beginning on or after July 1st of this year, 2026. That also does include, however, consolidation loans or loans that are consolidated on or after this date. So even if you've been in repayment for a really long time, let's say you took out the loans in 2010, you've been in repayment, and then all of a sudden on August 1st, you say, I want to consolidate my loans. When you consolidate, you're essentially creating a new loan. So by consolidating on or after July 1st, you are essentially going to lose access to the current repayment options of the pay plan, income contingent repayment, income-based repayment, and you will only have access to the new tiered standard plan. And if you don't have Parent PLUS loans, the RAP plan. So you're severely limiting your options by consolidating on or after July 1st.
1: Yeah. Going to impact a lot of people out there. And I wanted to touch briefly on ICR, income contingent repayment, and pay as you earn, or the pay plan. We didn't mention this earlier, but with these OBBBA changes, can you talk about how those are going to phase out?
2: Yeah, so part of the One Big Beautiful Bill Act states that the income contingent repayment and the pay as you earn plans are both going to be phased out by July 1st, 2028. At the latest. It could be sooner than that, but we know that by that date, they will be phased out. What we tell folks is that if you go through the loan simulator or the EdCap tool and your monthly payment is lower while enrolled in either of those plans, it's okay to be enrolled in them until you have to switch out as they're being phased out. We encourage folks to be enrolled in the payment plan that works best for you. As Sabrina, Ashley, and Natalia have said, we're in the middle of an affordability crisis. So whatever will help you to make that minimum monthly payment and avoid delinquency and default, do that. And then you can switch out of that plan and go into RAP or IBR after the fact. So those plans are going to be phased out, but they are still in existence right now and you can be enrolled in them.
0: One positive point to pay as you earn that we've just learned is that they're taking, as of July 1st, they're taking away the financial hardship regulation. So that means more people, especially with direct loans, if you have a direct loan after 2014, like are can get on to the pay as you earn. And so for many borrowers, it might be worth saving the money for those 2 years until it's phased out. The other thing is, you know, I just talked to a borrower who only has 7 months left until they like get forgiveness on their income-driven repayment, go into the lowest option possible. We think, cannot say anything for sure anymore, but we think that it will still be around until 2028. So that financial hardship point, though, is a big one. So you might want to check back after July 1st because that's when the regulation changes.
1: Yeah, great point. I wanted to touch on Parent PLUS loans before we go to break. So we talked about how new Parent PLUS loan holders are only going to have access to the new tiered standard plan. Can you talk about a little bit of the impact that that's going to have on folks, especially for public service workers?
2: Yeah, I think the group that unfortunately is most impacted by these changes are new Parent PLUS loan holders. So folks that are taking on new Parent PLUS loans, essentially, you will lose access to income-driven repayment options. You will only have access to this new tiered standard plan. And unfortunately, this new tiered standard plan is not a qualifying repayment plan for the Public Service Loan Forgiveness Program. So unfortunately, Parent PLUS loan borrowers are being harmed because you're losing access to a repayment plan strategy or income-driven repayment plans that help to lower your monthly payment based on your income and family size. And now you're also losing access to a program that's been around since 2007, where you can have your loans forgiven if you work in public service for 10 years. This is really disheartening because there are folks that are currently working towards public service loan forgiveness, but might have kids who are going to college later on, and they need to take out Parent PLUS loans for their children. And now they've been working towards something that is now going to be stripped away from them potentially. And it's really frustrating and disheartening for you to be doing all the right things to be on top of it, to be making those payments. And because you're helping your child to pursue their education, you are now being penalized for something that is out of your control. So it's really upsetting that this is happening for Parent PLUS holders.
1: Yeah. And just a reminder that having a Parent PLUS loan is not the same as co-signing like on a private loan. So unfortunately, a federal Parent PLUS loan is going to be in that parent's name and you can't transfer it to like your child who may be working in public service. So that is also something I know people are trying to grasp at straws, and it is just, yeah, like you said, really disheartening to see that.
2: Exactly.
1: So, well, thank you so much for going over these changes. These are really important things to keep in mind as people are navigating their options and trying to understand where they're going with their student loans and their education. In our next segment, we are going to get into some of the lending limits that we are looking at coming on July 1st. So don't go anywhere. This is the SDCC takeover of the Leslie Marshall Show, and we will be right back.
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0: Now, the top of the hour on the Progressive Voices channel on TuneIn presents the Green News Report.
1: The challenge is this summer, the whole western United States is on fire.
2: Damage mounts from disastrous fires in Spokane, Washington. Extreme drought hampering nuclear power in Europe. Plus,
3: FBI and the EPA issuing a warning to water and wastewater facilities nationwide about the increasing risk posed by hackers.
2: U.S. intelligence agencies issue warning over cyber threats to water systems.
4: All of those threats and more straight ahead from BradBlog.com. I'm Brad Friedman.
2: And I'm Desi Doyen.
4: Stand by for 6 minutes of independent green news, politics, analysis, and snarky comment.
5: We heard in Minnesota there was a cyber attack, and they blame it on Iran. I don't think so. I blame it on Minnesota because they're grossly incompetent.
4: Oh, no. They're talking about the water system in Minnesota, not your failed reflecting pool renovation, sir. This is your Green News Report. Okay, Desi Doyen, the summer of heat and fires and, yes, floods continue. Now we have cyber attacks on our water systems to add to it. What could possibly go wrong? What do you got for us today?
2: Well, first, as we go to air in Spokane, Washington, some 65,000 people have been forced to evacuate from three out-of-control heat and wind-driven wildfires encroaching on the city that have destroyed more than 700 homes and businesses. No deaths or injuries have been confirmed. Officials say it is currently the biggest fire emergency in the nation. In an interview with NPR, Spokane Mayor Lisa Brown cited climate change as a factor.
6: We have known for years of the dangers of the changing climate and have been working to reduce the risk, but this was an unprecedented situation and it's not over yet.
2: Currently, about 90 major wildfires are burning across the West.
4: 90?
2: Yes, straining federal, state, and local emergency resources and generating hazardous air quality across a broad swath of the country. So far this year, fires across the Pacific Northwest have burned nearly 2 million acres and more than 5 million acres across the country. Scientists say human-caused climate change driven by our burning of fossil fuels is definitely playing a role. Record rains spur plant growth. Record heat and drought turn that plant growth to dry tinder. The Spokane fires come in the wake of new reporting confirming that the Trump administration has denied three-quarters of all disaster requests from Democratic-run states.
4: Like Washington and Oregon, where we are seeing the worst of these fires.
2: Yes. In other news, half of notoriously rainy England is now officially in its third exceptionally serious drought in 5 years. The latest drought striking just months after intense winter floods. Britain's National Farmers Union warns that the extreme drought and heat may trigger shortages of some foods. The Guardian reports that the UK's right-wing newspapers have nonetheless doubled down on attacking efforts to mitigate climate change.
4: It's amazing how these right-wingers are denying climate change and then blaming everyone else when climate change causes chaos.
2: Yep. In Europe, also still fighting several massive fires, prolonged drought has forced Hungary and Romania to shut down their nuclear power plants, curtailing electricity supplies during record heat waves because river levels are too low to cool the reactors. The Financial Times reports that heat, drought, and fires across Europe have already cost $4 billion this year so far, underscoring, quote, the dramatically growing risk of climate change to the global economy.
4: Wow. Does solar or wind power require water to keep it cool?
2: No, it does not.
4: Huh. Okay.
2: In other news, the Federal Cybersecurity and Infrastructure Security Agency, known as CISA, has issued a nationwide warning over potential cyber threats to water systems after at least seven states were hit last week by cyber attacks aimed at disrupting their water systems.
4: Seven states?
2: Yes, including dozens of water plants in Minnesota and Michigan. No incidents of contamination have been reported. As Donald Trump's war on Iran drags on, U.S. intelligence and state officials say they are investigating whether Iran is responsible, but have made no formal determination. Trump downplayed the cyber attacks by blaming Minnesota's Democratic officials.
4: He blamed Minnesota's Democratic officials, but what about the other six states? Is Tim Walz also to blame for cyber attacks there as well?
2: And finally, some better news.
4: Good.
2: Walmart has leapfrogged over competitors in electric vehicle charging with a rapid build-out of new EV charging stations at its stores over just the last few months, deploying more charging ports than every other charging network except Tesla.
4: Never thought I'd say it, but yay Walmart. For much more on all of these stories and the ones we couldn't get to today, check out our website at greennews.bradblog.com. Find, follow, and share us planet-wide on the social medias, especially Blue Sky at Green News Report. I'm Brad Friedman.
2: And I'm Desi Doyen.
4: And this has been your Green News Report.
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7: Welcome back, everyone, to the Leslie Marshall Show. This is Sabrina Ashley from the Student Debt Crisis Center. I am joined by SDCC's Natalia Abrams, and we now have our policy and communications intern on, Ryan Coria. Ryan, how are you doing today?
8: I'm good. I'm happy to be here.
7: Awesome. Well, let's get into our last segment. We are going to be talking about the lending limits that some folks may have been seeing float around the headlines lately. And these are also set to kick in on July 1st, 2026. So, Ryan, do you want to give us a rundown of what students and Parent PLUS loan holders are looking at?
8: Yeah, for sure. So about these new lending limits, they are set to kick in on July 1st, 2026, as part of the One Big Beautiful Bill Act. For graduate students, we're looking at $20,500 a year lending limit with a $100,000 total lifetime limit. For professional students, we're looking at a $50,000 per year lending limit with a $200,000 total lifetime limit. And then for Parent PLUS loan holders, it will be a $20,000 per year lending limit per dependent, and then max $65,000 per dependent. And then for the new aggregate lifetime loan limit, that will be $257,500 for all borrowers, regardless of any amounts repaid or forgiven. But that does exclude the Parent PLUS loans.
7: Jeez. This is all just so
9: confusing. Makes me so mad. It's hard to get so mad in this part because it's only going to make the student debt crisis that much worse. And how could it get worse? But never say never. Yeah,
7: exactly. And all of these, I'm sorry, like silly little numbers. They don't have much meaning behind them or any meaning behind them. It is very annoying to see these limits put into place. I do know that these limits are going to take place on July 1st, 2026, but there is a caveat for existing borrowers, right, Ryan?
8: Yeah, thank you for mentioning that. Existing borrowers enrolled full-time in a program who also take out a direct loan by June 30th, 2026 are exempt from the new borrowing caps for 3 years.
7: Okay. So I guess there's a tiny sliver of a grace period there for some people who are maybe already enrolled in their programs and they've already taken out loans for maybe the summer or maybe even the fall if they've been able to do that. So that is something for people. So I wanted to also talk a little bit about the professional designation for these degrees. So you mentioned that professional degrees are going to have a lending limit for $50,000 a year with a $200,000 total lifetime limit. Such a mouthful. And we're already seeing, or we already know that these professional programs like doctors, lawyers, are really expensive programs. People spend hundreds of thousands of dollars on these types of educations. So we do expect that there's going to be a private loan lending boom from that, for those people who are even going to qualify. But Ryan, as a recent grad, congratulations, by the way, I wanted to get your opinion and just an understanding of what you're hearing amongst your peers about these lending limits and what it's doing to folks' choices when it comes to careers.
8: Yeah, I would say I'm graduating with a degree in political science. So especially with a lot of my friends who aim to become lawyers, or even my friends who are in public health, who want to go on to those super critical careers in healthcare, I think a lot of these new lending limits are really threatening even their ability to go to grad school or even to consider it. There's a lot of kind of uncertainty about not only the state of our economy, but also how we'll be able to afford to live in the first place, or even to move out on our own away from our parents. So I think just personally as well, for a lot of my friends and peers, there's a big worry about not only how we're going to pay for it, but if it will be even possible to do so at all with such high interest rates on private student loans. As you mentioned, there's going to be a boom in that. Previously, you know, through how it was, you were able to pay for your, to take out loans up to the total cost of attendance. But now with the new lending limits, I think it just does so much harm in terms of having to not only balance the federal student loans, but also look into the private market and ensure that you're getting a deal that's fair and also that you can pay back.
7: Yeah. And there's a weird balance there too, between the boom in private lending and then also PSLF forgiveness, because these professional degrees aren't quote professional anymore, or however they're whatever they're doing with that designation, doesn't mean that a doctor, teacher, lawyer isn't a public service worker. So you can still get forgiveness, but yeah, there's going to be a lot of interesting outcomes there.
9: Well, and as Ryan was saying, I think you touched on this too, Sabrina, Ashley, if you can get a private loan. Right. I mean, Protect Borrowers did a recent study that upwards of 40% of people won't even qualify, because private loans are credit-based, unlike federal student loans. So I really fear that we're going back to where we were before President Johnson. This is all the way in the 60s. Higher education, HEA, authors... Mm-hmm. Bill that allowed for working class and women and people of color to go to college and be able to experience the same thing as rich kids. Like, we're going back to a system where only rich kids are going to be able to get professional degrees.
7: Absolutely.
9: And it's incredibly, incredibly sad, and such so many steps backwards in our society.
7: Right. And of course, with that comes historically marginalized communities, which were definitely communities of color are part of that. So we're definitely going in a direction that is backwards. So that's going to hurt a lot of people. But in the last few minutes that we have here, I did want to do a quick recap. Natalia, if you want to go over that.
9: Sure, absolutely. Thank you, Ryan, for sharing your story. It's enraged me all the much more about how much more we have to fight, because there is so much going on. We all need to remember July 1st, the major overhaul. This comes from that so-called One Big Beautiful Bill Act that was passed last year. The changes are going to include lending limits, changes to repayment plans, changes to the standard loan plan, and more. We also see the beginning of the end of the SAVE plan, where student loan borrowers, 7.5 million people, will begin receiving formal notices from their student loan servicers starting on July 1st. Two new repayment plans will roll out on July 1st for new borrowers. That new tiered standard plan based on your loan balance and not eligible for public service loan forgiveness. The RAP plan, or repayment assistance plan, which is available to all loans, old and new, except for Parent Plus loans. And finally, a slew of other changes rolling out, including the implementation of new lending limits changes to the classifications of professional degrees. It is a lot. You know, as you've heard us say many times through this show, that there's chaos and confusion. There's a lot we don't know in terms of how it's actually going to be rolled out. There's, for saved borrowers, for example, we don't know if you're, if you don't enroll in a repayment plan, if you'll be placed into standard or new standard. It'd be really great to get that in writing from both the Department of Education and Loan Servicers before you have to make a decision. So, you know, want to encourage everyone to go to studentaid.gov, use their student loan simulator or the EDCAP tool that Sabrina Calazan has mentioned to see what plan you can enroll in. Make sure all of your information's updated. And then Sabrina, Ashley, I think I started getting into this a bit, but what other resources are out there for student loan borrowers?
7: Yeah, for sure. You can always head to our website, studentdebtcrisis.org, for more information. And if you have a question about your situation, you can always reach out to our team. There's a chat box on our website. Go ahead and submit a message and we will be able to respond to you. And then also we are always hosting educational workshops. We'll be hosting quite a few this month. So if you subscribe to our mailing list, you can join that as well. 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Thank you so much, everyone, and I hope you have a great night.
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0: I'm Rick Smith, and this is Labor History in 2. On this day in labor history, the year was 1913. That was the day 9,000 copper miners in the Keweenaw region of Upper Peninsula, Michigan, went out on strike. Organized by the Western Federation of Miners, the strike raged on for over 8 months, witnessing devastating tragedy in a Christmas Day fire and ending in bitter defeat. The strike was waged over basic issues like the 8-hour day, higher wages, mine safety, and union recognition. But strikers were also fed up with the company's paternalism and intrusion into their personal lives. They also worried for their jobs with the introduction of labor-saving machinery. The Western Federation of Miners succeeded early on in shutting down the mines, but the copper barons wouldn't budge. By August, many mines reopened with scab labor. Later that month, deputies shot 2 strikers dead and wounded 2 others as they returned home from attempting to collect strike benefits. The incident became known as the Sieberville Massacre. Striking miners were absolutely devastated when on Christmas Day, 73, mostly children, were trampled to death during a Christmas party and benefit at the Italian Hall in Calumet. Witnesses remembered seeing a man with a Citizens Alliance button just moments before someone yelled fire that caused the stampede. Soon after the Italian Hall disaster, Western Federation of Miner President Charles Moyer was shot by a Citizens Alliance mob, then loaded, bleeding, onto a train bound for Chicago. By April, the union was broke, the strike was broken, and the miners resolved to return to work. Bosses would only rehire strikers once they had turned in their union cards. The copper mines in the region would finally be organized some 30 years later in a campaign led by Mine Mill during the years 1939 to 1943. Labor History in 2 brought to you by the Illinois Labor History Society and The Rick Smith Show. For more information, go to laborhistoryin2.com.
1: Welcome to Code WAC, where we break down how our healthcare system really works, what it means for you, and how we can make it better for everyone. I'm your host, Brenda Gazar. For many Americans, getting the right medical care isn't just about what their doctors recommend. It's also about what their insurance company is willing to cover. So what happens when those two don't agree? And why can it be so difficult for patients to fight back? Attorney Lisa Cantor has spent more than 2 decades helping patients challenge health insurance denials. Her cases have ranged from eating disorders to life-threatening cancers, giving her a firsthand look at how insurers make coverage decisions and the consequences when they favor profits over patients.
2: I just settled a case not too long ago with a young woman who went in for her regular mammogram. They saw something suspicious and thought she had breast cancer. And then when they did the follow-up x-ray, they found a huge thymic tumor in her chest, which was affecting both her heart and her lungs. This again was a Kaiser case. Not only could they not find a surgeon to take it out, so she had to go out of network and pay for the surgeon, but then when she wanted radiation, and she actually was at a well-known cancer site around the country, and they recommended proton beam therapy because they were radiating right near her heart and her lungs, and Kaiser again denied it.
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4: The challenge is this summer, the whole western United States is on fire.
5: Damage mounts from disastrous fires in Spokane, Washington. Extreme drought hampering nuclear power in Europe. Plus,
6: FBI and the EPA issuing a warning to water and wastewater facilities nationwide about the increasing risk posed by hackers.
5: U.S. intelligence agencies issue warning over cyber threats to water systems.
7: All of those threats and more straight ahead from BradBlog.com. I'm Brad Friedman.
5: And I'm Desi Doyen.
7: Stand by for 6 minutes of independent green news, politics, analysis, and snarky comment.
8: We heard in Minnesota there was a cyber attack, and they blame it on Iran. I don't think so. I blame it on Minnesota because they're grossly incompetent.
7: Oh, no. They're talking about the water system in Minnesota, not your failed reflecting pool renovation, sir. This is your Green News Report. Okay, Desi Doyen, the summer of heat and fires and, yes, floods continue. Now we have cyber attacks on our water systems to add to it. What could possibly go wrong? What do you got for us today?
5: Well, first, as we go to air in Spokane, Washington, some 65,000 people have been forced to evacuate from three out-of-control heat and wind-driven wildfires encroaching on the city that have destroyed more than 700 homes and businesses. No deaths or injuries have been confirmed. Officials say it is currently the biggest fire emergency in the nation. In an interview with NPR, Spokane Mayor Lisa Brown cited climate change as a factor.
9: We have known for years of the dangers of the changing climate and have been working to reduce the risk, but this was an unprecedented situation and it's not over yet.
5: Currently, about 90 major wildfires are burning across the West.
7: 90?
5: Yes, straining federal, state, and local emergency resources and generating hazardous air quality across a broad swath of the country. So far this year, fires across the Pacific Northwest have burned nearly 2 million acres and more than 5 million acres across the country. Scientists say human-caused climate change driven by our burning of fossil fuels is definitely playing a role. Record rains spur plant growth. Record heat and drought turn that plant growth to dry tinder. The Spokane fires come in the wake of new reporting confirming that the Trump administration has denied three quarters of all disaster requests from Democratic-run states.
7: Like Washington and Oregon, where we are seeing the worst of these fires.
5: Yes. In other news, half of notoriously rainy England is now officially in its third exceptionally serious drought in 5 years, the latest drought striking just months after intense winter floods. Britain's National Farmers Union warns that the extreme drought and heat may trigger shortages of some foods. The Guardian reports that the UK's right-wing newspapers have nonetheless doubled down on attacking efforts to mitigate climate change.
7: It's amazing how these right-wingers are denying climate change and then blaming everyone else when climate change causes chaos.
5: Yep. In Europe, also still fighting several massive fires, prolonged drought has forced Hungary and Romania to shut down their nuclear power plants, curtailing electricity supplies during record heat waves because river levels are too low to cool the reactors. The Financial Times reports that heat, drought, and fires across Europe have already cost $4 billion this year so far, underscoring, quote, the dramatically growing risk of climate change to the global economy.
7: Wow. Does solar or wind power require water to keep it cool?
5: No, it does not.
7: Huh. Okay.
5: In other news, the Federal Cybersecurity and Infrastructure Security Agency, known as CISA, has issued a nationwide warning over potential cyber threats to water systems after at least seven states were hit last week by cyber attacks aimed at disrupting their water systems.
7: Seven states?
5: Yes, including dozens of water plants in Minnesota and Michigan. No incidents of contamination have been reported. As Donald Trump's war on Iran drags on, U.S. intelligence and state officials say they are investigating whether Iran is responsible, but have made no formal determination. Trump downplayed the cyber attacks by blaming Minnesota's Democratic officials.
7: He blamed Minnesota's Democratic officials, but what about the other six states? Is Tim Walz also to blame for cyber attacks there as well?
5: And finally, some better news.
7: Good.
5: Walmart has leapfrogged over competitors in electric vehicle charging with a rapid build-out of new EV charging stations at its stores over just the last few months, deploying more charging ports than every other charging network except Tesla.
7: Never thought I'd say it, but yay, Walmart. For much more on all of these stories and the ones we couldn't get to today, check out our website at greennews.bradblog.com. 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I'm Brad Friedman.
5: And I'm Desi Doyen.
7: And this has been your Green News Report.
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0: Pierce and Jody Hamilton.
1: Hey, Jody, you know what feels good? Winning!
2: Yes!
1: Oh, yeah. It's a good Wednesday. It is a good hump day. Jody Hamilton is here hanging out with me. By the way, Charlie Pierce was going to be here, but he's still under the weather, so get better soon, Charlie. But one of our other favorite people, Carolyn Fiddler, is going to be coming in, obviously. I mean, you know, elections and Carolyn Fiddler go together like chocolate and peanut butter, you know?
2: Yeah.
1: Yeah, it's pretty cool. Hey, thank you, by the way. You guys, thank you very much. Those of you who commented and already before the show, even this evening. So thank you, everybody who is listening on all of our great radio affiliates, joining us here in the bar from places like Georgia Now Radio in the greater Georgia area around Atlanta, and of course, in Atlanta as well. 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We don't judge. It's up to you. Thank you, by the way, all of you future people who are listening out there as well. Hey, Seth, as always, he just waves. Hey, Seth, we're waving back to you right now. Remember, you guys can be a future people if you want to. You can be as cool as all of our other future people friends. 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You can listen anytime. That means you're in the future listening, hence future people. So
2: right.
1: We'll give you more of the details as the show goes on. What was your favorite win from last night, Jody?
2: I'm not sure. I mean,
1: was it the one
2: I'll
1: that
2: tell
1: came
2: you,
1: this
2: when
1: morning?
2: I got up this morning at, you know, 1 o'clock and it wasn't even called yet, by the way. And NBC had called it, but nobody else had.
1: I knew it because of the years of Steve Kornacki and now Ali Velshi going county to county and knowing the stuff in Michigan and knowing the numbers. And I'm like, I was looking at the numbers and going, Haley Stevens does not have the votes.
2: Yeah, but it was razor thin. I mean, it was a close vote.
1: It's the rate at which they come in, and you just, and I was like, no, but it was good. So congratulations, by the way, to everybody who won, including Abdul El Sayed, who is the new Democratic nominee for the Michigan Senate seat. So
2: good for everybody. Good for McMorrow and Stevens for full-throated
1: Stevens,
2: support.
1: Oh, exactly. Amen to that. I'll give a hand. Both of them, obviously, you know, I supported McMorrow. I think you did too. Yeah?
2: Yeah.
1: Yeah. But Haley Stevens gave a great concession and a statement of support. And they're supposed to be, the three of them are supposed to be doing a Democratic breakfast, I believe, tomorrow or Friday.
2: That's going to be a great idea.
1: That's going to be fun.
2: It's brilliant.
1: You can tell. Look, we put the picture. I love the picture that you picked today for the news collage of Abdul El Sayed just warming up his hand, being like, let's go, boy. Which he's got so much ammo against. And here's the thing. The people who are like, well, you know, it's going to be close. And I'm like, the mainstream media is driving me nuts because they have their heads up their asses and they don't know what they're... Well, it's still about left versus center. No. No, it's not.
2: Correct versus wrong.
1: It's also about who is going to do whatever it takes to get us the hell out of here. After we talked last night to Ashley Bell in North Carolina, which if you guys missed the video, we've got that up on our YouTube channel.
2: They're going to get in touch with El Sayed's people now because they have a lot in common. So,
1: oh, well, hey, hopefully we can get him in the bar here as well.
2: We'd love to have him in.
1: Kat Abigazala and Nate Bluen were partying last night.
2: I saw that. They were adorable about that picture too.
1: Kat's, we got to organize. Kat's like, hey, we'll get some time and Nate, hopefully maybe we'll come back and hopefully we'll get to soon to be, I hope, Senator El Sayed. I am excited because Democrats are getting together, but I'm also excited because of the stuff that we were hearing last night from Ashley Bell and the stuff that I've been reaching out to people and hearing and saying, am I wrong that are you feeling, and some people aren't feeling the 2008 thing yet, but there are a lot of people in a lot of pockets in a lot of places, a lot of red places, Missouri and Kansas.
2: Yeah.
1: Places that they thought Democrats forgot and that they didn't. Here's the thing. What we said yesterday, that I said that Abdul El Sayed talked to Chris Jansing and said, he said again last night when they were doing the whole thing, he and Stevens both did things of, hey, we don't know the results, come back,
2: right,
1: check
2: tomorrow.
1: Right,
2: so they were both right about it.
1: Right. You
2: know, hey, let's calm down.
1: But I liked the way that he did his a little bit better. And here's why. Here, let me play this from the DVR.
3: I also want to speak to this moment. We've got 13 weeks to defeat Mike Rogers.
1: Mm-hmm.
3: And however we might feel about the campaign we've just come through, I want you to understand that it pales in comparison to the cynicism, in comparison to the corporatism, in comparison to the lies that Mike Rogers and Donald Trump are going to tell. There is so much more that unites us. However much we might disagree with our Democratic opponent, there is so much more that unites us than divides us.
2: I said when you played this earlier, his cadence is very Obama-esque.
1: Mm-hmm. It is. He's got a little flavor of Obama in his
2: it's
1: drink
2: like
1: this
2: the
1: evening.
2: Lilt.
1: By the way, at his event last night, there was cocktails and mocktails. There's like three different mocktails. When we get him to the bar here, we're going to have to get him mocktail. That's
2: we really need to get him in the bar. I'll figure out how to.
1: No, we absolutely.
2: Now he's everybody's trying to get him.
1: Well, so. Yeah, I'm sure. But because we happen to know people. We know Kat, we know Nate, and they know him. So, it'd be pretty cool. We'll get that taken care of. We'll get them. Hey, speaking of friends coming to the bar, look who just walked in. How's Carolyn today?
4: You know what Carolyn is doing? A-okay about yourself.
1: You may have a cocktail, but you don't need one today, is what you're saying.
4: Not especially. Last night was real good.
1: Yeah, we were just talking about...
2: It was more of a champagne kind of thing than a bourbon kind of thing.
1: Exactly. It was you're drinking up instead of drinking down.
2: Exactly.
1: So, it was good. It was good. Look. So we've just started going over some of the news on tap, some of the wins last night. Obviously, Abdul El-Sayed and Haley Stevens' concession was great. She and McMorrow are going to be a double trouble team up to help him. And
4: I
1: think it's going to be great. Progressive activist and Sunrise Movement founder, co-founder, technically, William Lawrence, the guy in Michigan 7th, yeah. He's a progressive. He won last night, and his two centrist challengers are like, great, go, boy, go. So I'm pretty geeked about that. Michigan's current Secretary of State, Jocelyn Benson, won her Democratic primary for governor, and her opponent is going to be... John James, a black Republican who has already made a lot. He said Trump did something and then he took it back and said, we'll have to ask you about that, Carolyn, since you know so much about the state stuff. I'm sitting there going, oh, this is going to be fun. This is going to be fun because Jocelyn Benson's going to whoop his ass.
2: I hope so.
4: I mean, never say never. I am notoriously superstitious about elections.
1: Knock on wood, as I knock my forehead. Right, exactly. But look, the fact of the matter is, we were worried that you Michigan Democratic voters, registered Dems, independents, and Michael Steele-style Republicans who vote Democratic, even though you don't want to change your registration, whatever, that's fine. That's up to you. I ain't arguing with you. But we're all worried you folks were not going to get your poop in a group, and you all collectively have done that. You have gotten your poop in a group, and we are applauding your abilities to get your crap together. So that's got to say, being from Nebraska, sometimes I look at Michigan, I'm like, but then again, it's a Big Ten thing. We all generally agree that, Ohio is probably the worst, which Max Miller is a perfect example thereof. I'm just saying. That's a Republican problem. We got to talk about that a little bit later. Still want to go over some of the other wins. U.S. House Rep currently from St. Louis, Rep Wesley Bell. He won his Democratic primary rematch against former Rep Cori Bush pretty handily. Yeah. In Virginia, I'm excited about this. Are you excited about this, Carolyn?
4: I'm excited about several things in Virginia, so you got to narrow that down.
1: Okay. Former Democratic Reps Luria and Perriello. Perriello is very much a progressive. He has been very proud of the fact that he voted to make sure that we got the ACA, and he's okay with losing his seat. And you know what? They are set for rematches against current Republican householders, Kiggins and McGuire. So I'm like, oh, yeah, let's go. This is going to be fun. Mm-hmm.
4: Well, McGuire sucks, by the way, like more than your average Republican, I would say.
1: That's pretty hard considering most Republicans today. Well, considering most Republicans today really suck bad.
2: Anymore.
1: Yeah, he's worse than MAGA.
4: Yeah, he's just like not a good guy.
2: I didn't even know that was possible.
1: Has he slapped his significant other or broken the collarbone of his children lately?
4: Okay, not that we know of. I feel like we're getting into when did you stop beating your wife territory? Because all these Republicans are being real slow to condemn like really, really bad behavior from their colleagues.
1: Well, look, I mean, you don't ask a Republican, when did you stop beating your wife? Because their answer will be like, 3 minutes ago. I'll do it again later.
5: When Miller said the other day that, I couldn't have been that bad to my wife because she made me dinner 6 days later. I'm like,
1: You
4: know how abuse works. We do.
5: Did you not see the burning bed? You're just lucky to be alive.
1: He knows how abuse works from the other side. He still hasn't quite figured it out yet, but he will. Don't worry. Accountability is coming for you, Max Miller. Just saying. Some of the other wins as well. This is a really good one. Pastor Adam Hamilton in Kansas has won.
5: I don't think we're related.
1: Well, I mean, it's possible.
5: He does have my nose, though, so we probably are.
1: Well, and maybe he likes to sing. I mean, he is a pastor, so. Hamilton's musical. Anyway.
5: No, I looked at his photograph, and I'm like, we're probably related.
1: Possible. He won the Democratic Senate primary. It gives Democrats a surprising chance. Actually, one of my favorite journalists here in the D.C. area, Jack Jenkins. He's a religion journalist, and he's good. We've got a piece from him. There are at least 7 clergy members now running as Democrats this cycle. God does not belong to Republicans.
5: It does not.
1: And I am, you are an atheist, you should be very glad that the Republicans are getting their butts. They're having to fight this they're having to fight in the pews, folks. In the pews, in the synagogues, in the mosques. They're like, wait, we thought God was ours. No. So I'm pretty geeked about that.
5: Jesus was a serious liberal, so there is that.
1: Well, yeah, long-haired hippie about love and peace and making sure people have enough to eat.
5: He tables throwing for money changers.
1: Oh yeah, didn't like the corporatists or the equivalent thereof back then. Mm-hmm. So I'm on the skid. In fact, actually, we have a whole big thing about Kansas because Kansas had a very, very good event last night that you, Carolyn, happened to write up. We put in the piece that you have this week in State House Action titled, Yes, We Michigan, Unless We Kansant, which...
4: Sorry.
1: Your puns are, I love them.
4: I deserve that. I absolutely deserve that.
1: I knew you were going to say that.
5: Sean was so punny yesterday.
1: This is true. I was. I had a little bit of extra pun going yesterday, but it was fun. Anyway, look, we've got to talk about the Kansas thing because there are some ballot issues that there was Kansas, there was Missouri. The folks who think that folks in red areas are not up for this fight, let me tell y'all, they were showing out yesterday. And that's one of the reasons I'm so geeked today, because I'm like, look, y'all, we got a whole bunch of people on the team, and we got 90 days today. 90 days.
5: That's a minute.
1: Yeah, I know. So, look, buckle in, y'all.
4: I need a drink.
1: Well, okay. If you need a drink, we happen to have a drink. We have a good drink of the day today. This one is, let's just say it might be an aphrodisiac to some. Some people might be like, but I'm a fan. We'll tell you.
5: I love
1: it. Yeah, see, I like it too. See, that's what I'm saying. I'm glad you put it in today. Yeah, we'll do the drink of the day later. We happen to have Carolyn Fiddler here to do all kind of election recap with us tonight, and of course some legal issues too. Freshen your drink and come right back.
0: We'll be right back after we pay some bills at the politics bar.
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7: Bob Seska.
8: This may be the best news, not just of the day, but of maybe the year, possibly. There's an mRNA vaccine that may have just cured melanoma.
5: I saw that. That's amazing,
9: wow.
5: Right?
9: Wow.
8: This is a personalized mRNA vaccine known as mRNA-4157, which has shown promise in keeping melanoma, a deadly skin cancer, from returning. 5 years later, nearly 70% of people in the vaccine group are cancer-free. The vaccine also cuts a person's risk of the cancer metastasizing by nearly 60%. So it's
9: it only costs you $8,000 out of pocket.
5: Well, yeah. See,
8: now, there you are, Debbie Downer. There's David.
5: Pepsi vaccine costs $84,000 a year, so.
8: Well, this is phenomenal news. Obviously,
9: it is awesome news.
8: It's not a straight-up cure, but it's pretty damn close. Okay, meantime, good news from the Wall Street Journal generic ballot poll for the midterms. This comes to us from the amazing Allison Gill. Democrats 51%, Republicans 35%.
7: Wee!
9: A six, like those numbers.
8: 16-point lead on the generic ballot. In 2018, when Dems netted 40 seats in the House, they led the generic ballot by 14 points. There's also the 2006 model, which I've been looking at. Around this time in 2006, the generic ballot was closer to maybe 12 to 14 points. This indicating a 16-point lead is a big deal. Don't get me started on making sure we're prioritizing the goal of winning as many elections as possible. 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
1: And me, Sean Smith Pierce. 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
10: 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Next time on The State of Belief, religion at the World Cup. I'll talk with Religion News Service journalists Jack Jenkins and Madiha Anis.
11: I noticed that a lot of players from the Moroccan team, they would have the sujood, which is an Islamic prostration to God. 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
1: It is Wednesday night. She has not been formally. Everybody, true. 1, 2, 3. There you go. There you go. It's Carolyn Fiddler in to help us with all the election stuff here on this Wednesday night at the Politics Bar. Thank you. Hey, Scano, no, she's not going to sign that later. That's fine. Unless she's laughing at you. That's fine. Anyway, look, thank you, by the way, everybody who is joining us from wherever you are. Thank you to everybody who joins us and is part of the show by jumping in over on our social medias or, you know, on the bar line. Either one's fine. Bar line, as always, 213-677-7258. That is 213-677-7258 or 213-677-SALT. Lucky in your margarita. Of course, you can always reach out to us on all of our social media platforms, Blue Sky or Threads or Instagram or Facebook.

0: what's his name again?
1: Oh, are you thinking about, well, you former Secretary of State, then you decided to run for Attorney General, Kris Kobach?
0: Yeah. Oh, yeah, that douche. God, yes. That
1: he just likes to, he's a perpetual, like, office holder. Like, I'm not sure the dude's ever had, like, a real job, to be honest.
0: Well, and his mindset is still like, you know, women should be barefoot and pregnant in the kitchen cooking me dinner.
1: Let's say he's not a real forward thinker.
0: Look,
1: and he's running for re-election.
0: You can either try to re-educate him or maybe just get him some guards for his knuckles. I'm just saying.
1: You know what? I would prefer that he just lose his election this fall to,
2: yes.
1: Amen. Kris Mann, the Democrat running in the AG's race.
0: Kris Mann's good, by the way. Yes. If you are.
1: Light. He's the kind of guy who you want to be like running for office, and he is going to make an amazing attorney general.
0: There you go. So what did Kobach do with this whole thing? Him and the anti-women Republicans in Kansas, they hate the Supreme Court. Why do they hate the Supreme Court?
1: They hate the Supreme Court most recently because, okay, in 2019, there was a 6-1 ruling from the state Supreme Court saying that women's right to obtain an abortion is enshrined in the state's constitution.
2: Yeah.
0: Smart.
1: So fast forward a couple years, down goes Roe v. Wade. And also in Kansas, there was a constitutional amendment on the ballot that conservatives had pushed to try and enshrine, anti-abortion stuff in the state constitution, amending the state constitution
0: and
1: to get rid of a woman's right to one. It's failed so hard. It failed like almost 2-1. And Republicans had this on like, you know, a random like Tuesday. And I think it was another August election, actually, if I'm remembering correctly. It was like also on their primary day because they were trying to depress turnout and
0: trying to bury the sucker. Right.
1: Yeah. So, but their attempt to restrict abortion rights in Kansas failed just in a real epic way.
0: Right.
1: And so these conservatives got together, and Kris Kobach among them. They're like, okay, so we can't get this amendment passed, and the Supreme Court like just announced a couple years ago that the Constitution says this, and
0: can't blame the voters, even though it's the voters that actually told us to pound sand. So
1: they're like, what if we decided to mess with the actual state Supreme Court itself?
0: Like the rules of like how to do
1: how they are appointed.
0: Aren't the rules of like the for Kansas picking it like the same as like, I don't know, like a dozen other states or something?
1: Yeah, about 13 other states. It's called like the Missouri Plan, but whatever. No one cares.
0: Okay.
1: But how it works is it's actually already like a little bit gerrymandered, weirdly. Right.
0: Well, it is Kansas.
1: To insert another thing I love into this whole process. All right. So the way that members of the state Supreme Court are appointed in Kansas is that when there is a vacancy, they like don't have term limits. Well, they do kind of have term limits. I'll get to that in a second. Mm-hmm. Let me rewind a second. Okay. So when there is a vacancy, this commission gets together. The commission is composed of 4 lawyers and 4 non-lawyers, one each lawyer and non-lawyer from each congressional district. And by the way, Kansas is terribly gerrymandered, so that's how gerrymandering gets into this.
0: So one Democrat and 3 Republicans, right.
1: And plus one lawyer commissioner who is selected like in a state, like from anywhere in the state.
0: Okay.
1: They all get together and they select 3 candidates to fill this vacancy on the state Supreme Court.
0: Okay.
1: They take that up to the governor and say, here are your 3. Pick one.
0: Got it.
1: And the governor says, I'll take that person.
0: Got it.
1: And they get appointed for a year. And then they have to go before voters. Voters have to there's what they call a retention election.
0: That's not bad.
1: They don't have to face another candidate, but they are on the ballot, and voters get to choose whether or not they want to keep that person.
0: It's like your standard, standard 90-day thing at a lot of jobs. You know, you have 90 days to prove.
1: Yeah.
0: Right. You decide you have 90 days to prove that you should keep the job. And if you suck, they'll have the need in 90 days. They're like, I you later. Bye.
1: And that's not even the only chance that voters have to say, hey, we want to keep this person around on the state Supreme Court. They get that chance again every 6 years after.
0: So every 6 years perpetually until the person says, I'm outie. Okay.
1: Yeah.
0: All right.
1: That is how it's done.
0: Seems relatively fair. I mean, it's still a little biased, but relatively fair. Not perfect.
1: It did produce the state Supreme Court that voted 6-1 to
0: say that abortion was enshrined in the Kansas Constitution.

0: Yeah. Okay.
1: So,
0: okay.
1: For what that's worth. So conservatives wanted to change this. They introduced, they had put on the ballot for an August primary, not in the general election in November, no, in an August primary.
0: Rolling my eyes.
1: They decided to say, hey, voters, we want you to approve this ballot measure that says now our Supreme Court justices are going to be elected statewide. And they thought that would give them the opportunity because, you know, okay, Democrats have won some statewide races in Kansas in recent years.
0: Like their current governor, I think she's term limited. I think she did two terms.
1: She won election after a huge failed tax experiment in Kansas, which is a whole other story that no one has time for today.
0: Yes, their previous governor, Sam Brownshirt. I mean, sorry, his name is Brownback anyway. Yeah. Brownshirt's so closer, just saying, anyway.
1: Yeah, Democrats can win statewide in Kansas. They just don't often do it.
0: Okay.
1: So conservatives are banking on, you know, that propensity, just being a kind of, being a conservative state, and also the kind of money that conservatives are willing to bring to bear.
0: So they figured this ballot initiative, they were going to buy their way in to be able to just have the average Kansas voter conned into voting for a completely Republican court, and that they'd fill all the positions with Republicans, and then they could have whatever the hell they wanted. Is that kind of their dream?
1: That was what they were thinking. In fact, I don't know their like back of napkin math here, but someone was quoted. I think it might have been Kobach or another conservative activist in the state saying that they thought that they could have a conservative majority on that state Supreme Court by 2033 if this amendment had passed.
0: Okay.
1: Which, you know, spoiler alert, it didn't.
0: Applause for you folks in Kansas.
2: What is weird is they do vote they vote the first year and then every 6 years after that. So yes, they're already voting on these people one way or the other.
0: It seems a little bit underpants gnome kind of a thing. Yeah. Idea. Question mark, how do we do it? Profit. It's like, no, that's not how this works. It's not how any of this works.
2: Very underpants gnomes.
1: Conservatives actually mounted a big campaign about, I want to say, 6 years ago to try and, like, you know, block the retention of a bunch of justices on that state Supreme Court after a ruling that they really hated about school funding.
0: Their state constitution also says that they actually have to fund their schools, like, legitimately, and that was how they got into trouble with money, is because they had been underfunding the crap out of them, because they were like, poor kids don't need to learn, just like, you know, with Donald Trump and the Republicans in Congress. They don't need to eat. Oh, my God, I didn't even... Did either of you two see this? Secretary of Ag... she was doing some little thing, whatever the hell it was, some speech somewhere. And she says something to the effect of she was so proud that the Trump administration had moved 5 million people off of food benefits.
2: No, now they're not eating.
0: Right, right.
1: Imagine being happy that you're starving.
0: Exactly. I'm like, how the hell are you happy that you're starving people? That's sick.
1: Food. It's not like any other type of social welfare benefit. It's food.
0: Well, as anybody who understands social sciences knows, look, the statistics and history are there. If you starve people, they will commit crimes so that they don't die of starvation. Yeah. So by starving people, you're driving up the crime rate that you supposedly seem to care about. This is stupid and cruel. What the hell? But I mean, it's Republicans today, so given, but still.
1: Yeah.
0: So the Kansas voters told Republicans, take your stupid idea and, you know, shove it where the sun don't shine, which is great for the Sunshine State. So, yeah. Missouri did the same thing, though. I love this. So what's going on? So Missouri voters rejected a Republican measure that was going to try to limit their ability to enact referendum.
2: Yes.
0: Missouri voters are like, no, you are not going to take that away. But at the same time, Missouri's Republican Secretary of State blocked a current Democratic-backed citizen referendum seeking to undo the gerrymandering that they've already done. Carolyn, can you, it hurts my head a little bit. Can you explain it in a simple way? Or is there something we're, Jody and I are missing here? Or is it?
1: The only thing you're missing is that Missouri is going to Missouri. And I am so sorry anyone out there listening from Missouri or with, I have one of my best, my best friend from college lives in Missouri right now. And I feel awful for her.
0: That's okay.
1: Shout out to Jackie.
0: I have a few people I know who are from Missouri and they say, look, if you divide the state by, I can't remember what the state highway is. It goes through Marceline, but it basically divides north 40? And south. I think it might be it.
1: Oh,
0: yeah.
1: Oh, 40. Yeah. Never mind. No, 40s.
0: Yeah, it's east-west, right. Right. No, but they say north of it, it's Missouri and south of it's Missouri.
1: I think that's, is that 70?
0: Might be. No.
2: Yeah, the 70 goes through there.
0: It does. But in
1: quick,
0: any case,
1: someone pull up a map.
0: We got one somewhere here in the bar. We got one of those old atlases. But the long and the short of this is how is this Secretary of State getting away with this? This was a citizen referendum. It passed. It says you can't do what you're trying to do. And the Republicans are like, we're going to do it anyway. What are you going to do? Was that about?
1: That's about right. That's the short version. The longer, slightly longer version, but with slightly more detail, is that when Trump started this re-gerrymandering war, that started in Texas, Missouri's like, we're going to help out too. So they re-gerrymandered their congressional districts, even worse than they already were.
0: Exactly.
1: To give Donald Trump more Republican seats so he can hold on to power and not face any consequences from the legislature, the U.S. Congress, from anything he does. So there was a citizen-initiated referendum process. All those, I forget exactly how many signatures were submitted. It's a boatload of signatures that are required to put something on the ballot in Missouri. In Missouri, you can, it's like a citizen's veto referendum.
2: We do the same thing here. California with our ballot measures is insane.
1: Missouri is less insane. I would argue.
0: I was going to say, I don't think they have like a 70 page ballot.
2: We all know it's crazy. Trust me.
0: Yeah. Okay.
1: So there were enough signatures to get this on the ballot, and the Republican Secretary of State and Attorney General, and everyone else, with all the power in Missouri, said, LOL, JK, we're not going to do that.
0: We're not actually going to put it on the ballot, even though you guys have enough to put it on the ballot because we don't want it on the ballot. And so, of course, they're getting their asses sued off in order to get it on the ballot.
1: Yes, but things that were on the ballot for, again, an August primary to try and depress turnout was an effort to make it harder to put citizen initiatives on the ballot.
0: Yeah, and people went out and said, yeah, F you on that, jackass.
1: 80-20. It was ridiculous.
0: You Missouri folks, obviously, are waking up as well. I am very glad that you got a lot of people around the country who are, regardless of where you're living at, who are starting to pay attention. And it doesn't matter what party they're, the labels don't necessarily matter as much. We've been talking about that. We'll have to talk about that. Obviously, you're here at least for the first hour. If you want to hang out for longer and you have time, we can.
1: I can stick around and chill until I get kicked out of the bar.
0: Oh, okay. We love that. We're like, yay!
1: I start misbehaving. I'm gone. I get the.
0: That's fine. Look, as long as you don't throw a chair, we're fine. No worries. So, look, Carolyn Fiddler is here for the evening here talking with us about all the election stuff and the legal stuff. We got to talk about that Paramount Warner Brothers thing. Sorry. Yeah, I know. She laughed. Jody laughed. Y'all, it's funny. It's seriously funny. We'll talk about that. Drink of the day coming up too. Freshen yours and come right back. It's Wednesday night here at the Politics Bar.
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4: Who's your favorite mob lawyer? Tom Hagen in The Godfather? Saul Goodman in Breaking Bad? Maurice Levy in The Wire? Or how about Neil Mink in The Sopranos? Well, move over. There's a new contender in town. Meet Todd Blanche. He's Donald Trump's personal criminal defense lawyer. You remember Todd Blanche. He's the guy who lost 34 out of 34 counts when a hometown jury convicted Trump of 34 felonies. Todd Blanche is the guy who flew to Florida to meet with the notorious convicted pedophile, Ghislaine Maxwell. Must have been a good meeting. Maxwell was moved from a real prison to a club fed with yoga classes. Now Donald Trump wants his criminal defense lawyer to run the Justice Department. A president's criminal defense lawyer running the Justice Department? Wow, that's Hall of Fame mob lawyer stuff. Todd Blanche. Donald said he'd appoint only the best.
5: The Lincoln Project is responsible for the content of this advertising.
6: This is Stephanie Miller, and here's what you missed.
7: This is going to be wildly popular. They plan to end a subsidy program that helped hold down premiums for Medicare drug plans, a move that could leave many seniors facing higher rates for prescription coverage. Remember when he promised that?
8: Oh, yeah.
7: He said forever wars and 11 billion% increase in drug prices.
8: Mm-hmm.
7: The move will eliminate a program that is giving insurance companies an estimated $3.6 billion in subsidies this year to blunt increases in premiums for Medicare Part D. The program will end after 2026. Fantastic. MAGA, am I right, everybody?
8: Oh, yeah.
7: Yeah, that's going to be fantastic. That's why you need the medication that is the Stephanie Miller Show. Oh. Thank you, Robbie in North Carolina. Stephanie Miller, it's like mental health medication. I take this show every weekday morning, and I stay relatively level. Side effects can include laughter, becoming educated on political issues, outdated cultural references, and fart noises. Hashtag sanity, not Hannity.
8: Aww.
7: What's not current about Hogan's Heroes?
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0: It is Wednesday night here at the Politics Bar. Thank you very much, everybody who's hanging out with us from whatever corner of the radio world or podcast world you are. Look, we love everybody who hangs out with us. Of course, we understand you got things to do. It is still summertime, although some places school is getting close. It's kind of scary. But look, if you're busy, you got things to do. Maybe you are getting ready for school. I don't know, getting kids ready. Thing you can do to make your life easier, not miss any of the show. 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Put it on your phone or your computer. We don't care. We also get you the news on tap. We throw that in for free so you're updated on what's going on and you get the drink of the day with the recipe. So when you do have a chance to have a party and have some friends over, you can look cool and just be like, hey, here's my menu of drinks. So, oh, Rachel, by the way, speaking of drinks, Rachel last night, I commented because when I got out of the bar, went home, obviously turning on the, flipping between the channels to see who was covering the elections. Rachel got the primary and general thing wrong. So I just mentioned it to her over on Substack. She's like, I apologize. No, it was in Blue Sky. Yeah. It's like, thanks for correcting me. I'm like, no problem. It's fine. Come to the bar sometimes. Hopefully she'll come to the bar. But yeah. But look, you guys know this one. Look, you fall in love in the primary, you fall in line in the general.
2: Absolutely.
0: This is, and Rachel got it mixed up last night. So I was just like, that's cool. Whatever. I said, look, you know, it's not like any of us don't get things mixed up when we're, you know, doing stuff, you know, talking to people on the radio and the TV and whatever. And, you know,
1: live stuff is hard, y'all.
0: Yeah, it is. It's more fun because people are like, hey, you messed up and you caught yourself, or you messed up and you went to commercial. But whatever. I mean, you know, it's. it's not all pre-produced and shiny and pretty. So it's the way life works, man. You know, anyway, speaking of, being messed, no real transition there. I'm just saying, let's do the drink of the day. If you guys are up for it. Although I suppose you could say this particular inspiration, it can be messy, can be a little bit slippery.
2: Mm-hmm. But
0: what? Carolyn's laughing at that. Jody's giving me a look. What? She shakes her head. What is the drink of the day today, and what is the inspiration for it, Jody?
2: The drink of the day is an oyster bay cocktail.
0: Nice.
2: Inspired by National Oyster Day.
0: Yeah. Woo! Now, I like oysters. Rockefeller. Oysters, man. That's, I like that. You know, other types of oysters too, but, Rockefeller is the way to go.
2: There was a restaurant about a half mile from my house. Mm-hmm. It's now just a bar called the Oyster Bar, and now it's just called Oy. And I'm not kidding.
0: Oh my
2: God. I'm not kidding.
0: Seriously?
2: And it's just a bar now. They don't serve food anywhere. They used to serve oysters in a shot glass with horseradish.
1: I do love a good oyster shot.
0: Oh, that would be cool. Yeah. Yeah.
2: So good.
0: See, I'm used to, hearing the DMV, I'm used to the Maryland folks with all their crab. So,
2: I love oysters. It was so funny though, because a few months back, Stephanie was told that her cholesterol was a little high.
0: Oh no.
2: And what did she start doing? Eating oysters. I'm like, I don't think you understand what cholesterol means.
1: But they're delicious and wonderful.
2: I know. She was like, she was
1: about being happy.
2: Well, then she said, well, I shouldn't eat potatoes. I'm like, potatoes don't have cholesterol, Stephanie. They don't. Those are okay.
0: God,
2: we need to
0: get her a dietitian.
2: It's like, honey, she goes, but I'm like, it's great protein and it's yummy.
0: Right.
2: But cholesterol wise, it's
0: up
2: shrimp.
0: There.
2: It's way up there, it's a shellfish. So it was very funny. We're like, Stephanie, just look at the can that you just purchased.
0: Mm-hmm.
2: And look, it says the amount of cholesterol on it. And too much.
0: Yeah, but she's like, look, I don't have my readers with me. So
2: she has contacts, I think.
0: Oh, okay, that's true. But anyway, so today's drink, obviously. Oyster Bay cocktail. Lots of oysters. Look, I thought this is kind of funny. National Oyster Day. Great big celebration, but actually it started in 1983. Maryland Governor Harry Hughes officially proclaimed it basically to help with the oyster industry. You said you've got a kind of a tie to this, Carolyn?
1: Oh, yeah. I'm just angry that Virginia didn't get this started. Maryland got it started. They have great oyster farming, too. I get that, but I come from the oyster capital of Virginia, the northern neck of Virginia.
0: Okay, got it.
1: So many oyster farms right around that area. Some of the best oysters you will ever have. It's wonderful. It's a way of life for some people. I went to school with the kids from the Bevins Oyster Farm, so I got visit it.
0: Did you get free samples? Free samples?
1: When I was a kid, I actually wasn't into raw oysters at all. But, you grow up.
0: It is kind of an adult thing, I think, in some ways. But
1: it's gross when you're a kid, but when you're an adult.
2: Broccoli. Who likes broccoli as a kid?
0: Good point.
1: Put enough cheese on it.
0: Well, okay, yeah. I'm down with that. I am down with that. Jody, how do we make the Oyster Bay cocktail?
2: Well, we're going to need a pre-chilled coupe glass.
0: Okay.
2: Mixing glass, some ice, 2 ounces of blended Scotch whiskey. Not too expensive.
0: Mm-hmm.
2: A third of an ounce of dry vermouth, whatever you choose.
0: Right.
2: A third of an ounce of dry curacao.
0: Okay.
2: Which is an interesting flavor to add.
0: Yeah.
2: A sixth of an ounce, very specific, of freshly squeezed lemon juice.
0: Just grab a slice and squeeze. You'll be fine. It's just a tiny bit. Right.
2: A dash of orange bitters.
0: Okay.
2: And then a green olive is your garnish.
0: Oh, make sure you get the little plastic swords. Those are fun.
2: Play with them, yeah.
0: Exactly.
2: So what you're going to do is you're going to pour all your ingredients with ice into your mixing glass and stir, then strain it into the coupe glass and garnish with the skewered green olive. It's very simple to make.
0: So look, I love the background that we have on this. There are oyster celebrations around the world. You definitely should go and read this. Some great pictures, too. Look, if you miss any part of the drink of the day, you know what to do. Go subscribe. politicsbar.com. Jumping down to the fifth round, as we often do when we do the drinks, we do some entertainment stuff as well. Here's the fun thing. In a serious blow to the Ellisons, and the federal judge set the Paramount Warner Brothers trial to start in March of 2027. Jody's laughing. I love this. We had you in here, a couple weeks ago talking about this? How badly does this hose them?
1: It hoses them pretty solidly, yeah. At least from a financial standpoint, because there is a penalty that they have to pay.
0: Right, there's a cut fee, right?
1: Yeah.
0: What is it, the ticking?
1: I love that you call it that.
0: What, the cut fee? Yeah, it's cut fee, ticking fee. I mean, whatever.
1: Oh, I heard that.
0: Oh, not Carolyn Louise. Remember, we're on the radio. No. C-U-T. No. Not see you next Tuesday. No, that's
1: actually, I heard a different word that actually kind of works.
0: Okay, but we also can't say that one here. Okay, got it. Yeah, that's another one. That's okay. But look, ticking fee. That's what they call
1: there
0: it. In the article we have in the Hollywood Reporter, it's roughly $7 million a day. Is the cost to Warner Brothers shareholders and Paramount shareholders? And
2: a little bit of that, just like half of that.
0: Can I get like a tenth? Is that, I'd be fine with that.
2: Yeah, a tenth would be fine.
0: Let's put it in our bar coffer, sure. We'd be good with that. We'd be fine with that.
2: Hey, Paramount,
0: let's see. They'll likely be on the hook for upwards of $1.5 billion if they try to keep this going. And they got shareholders who are pissed off.
2: Yeah,
0: about
2: if
0: this.
2: I were.
0: Well, yeah, they didn't buy into this. So
2: no.
0: Yeah, it ain't. Oh, by the way, remind me again, who's responsible for making sure that this thing is probably not going through?
1: That would be California Democratic Attorney General Rob Bonta and a coalition of 11 other Democratic attorneys general who are trying to protect consumers from having all their entertainment controlled by one company.
0: Right.
1: And these companies are controlled by people who are really, really, really good with Donald Trump.
0: Yeah. And of course, they wanted all their news, quote unquote news, to be all propaganda and bullcrap. So,
1: right. They also want to take over CNN, but that is discussed a little less frequently than the rest of it. But.
0: Yeah. Well, they tried it. That's a whole, there's a whole thing with that, but I'm just laughing about it because they are so screwed. And it's like, dude, told you. So anyway, other media news, by the way, Disney selling its share in the A&E Lifetime History Channel, that whole group of stuff, to Hearst Media, $1.2 billion deal there. Spider-Man, by the way, speaking of billions, Spider-Man Brand New Day swings to a $42 million Tuesday, which is the slowest movie day of the week.
1: Yeah.
0: They got the record for Tuesday box office. How do you
1: Tuesday record? Woo! Imagine that being like your claim to
0: fame. Usually like
1: it.
0: Tuesday record like that is like I had how many drinks on a Tuesday? But yeah, no, this is not.
2: I mean,
0: okay.
2: That's a good opening weekend, let alone a day.
0: Right, exactly. They have the biggest global movie box office year to date so far, $1.1 billion, and still climbing. Yeah, that's why the Disney folks are like, you know, we're good. Some people are like, oh, the Mandalorian and Grogu wasn't quite what we wanted.
2: I'm going to watch it because I like the Mandalorian and I love Grogu.
0: Right, my wife too.
1: That's why I saw it.
0: Yeah, see, exactly. Carolyn loves it. Jody loves it. Yeah, everybody I know, it's great. But I'm telling you, some people are like, oh, they're bad. It's like, no, they're probably going to make another one. They'll probably make it better. And they're perfectly fine with it because they're like, you know what? The little Spider-Man film that we had is just made $1.1 billion in climbing. So whatever.
2: And Tom Holland apparently has been in the four biggest box office movies of all time.
1: Avengers Endgame.
2: Spider-Man.
0: Avengers Endgame. Spider-Man. The new one. The Brand New Day. He was in
1: the other.
0: He was in the.
2: It was two Avengers and two Spider-Mans.
0: No. There's also
2: there's Spider-Man.
0: Well, there's the new movie it's out now. Oh, it's the Greek tragedy thing.
1: Odyssey.
2: But yeah. No, they're not counting that. This is just Marvel movies.
0: Oh, geez. Okay. But yeah, I mean, the dude is plus he's married to Zendaya. So I'm going.
2: Watched a bunch of outtakes of his. He is so adorable.
1: He seems like a nice guy.
0: He does seem like a nice guy, but I think it's kind of funny how, you know, he could stop today and be like, you know what? I'm good. Got Zendaya, got a whole bunch of cash. Eh.
1: So I was curious as to what film the new Spider-Man movie dethroned for the Tuesday record, because, like, what a weird
2: Odyssey,
1: stat.
2: Odyssey, maybe? I don't
1: know. It was Spider-Man Far From Home.
0: Excuse me, I'm going to replace myself with myself.
2: Yes.
0: Right. Oh, my God. That's funny.
2: That's funny.
0: Oh, my God. By the way, TV stuff, there's a new spinoff TV show coming. The Celebrity Voice is now set for 2027. Don't worry, Carson will still be around. He's just letting Kiki Palmer take over for this one.
2: I like her.
0: She's good.
2: I love her.
0: And basically, the idea behind it will be take three celebrities who claim they can sing, and we'll see if they actually can.
1: So it's like Dancing with the Stars, but singing.
0: Kind of, yeah. So I'm like, well, it'll be interesting. Well, you know, people who, you know, I'm a movie star who can sing. And let me, really? Come here.
2: They got to be either tone deaf or brave if right. they can't sing.
0: Right. Yes. Well, I mean, Jody, come on. How many actors have you met who are, you know, they have the same thing as Donald Trump? I can do anything. And you're like, yeah, no, you can't.
2: There are some actors, Raul Esparza, who was on SVU for years. Yeah. He played the prosecutor.
0: Right.
2: That man can sing.
0: Oh, there really? Are some triple threats out there. There's no question out there. Oh, by the way, speaking of singing, Jay-Z dropped a brand new rap, first time in years, on Beyonce's new remix, which I'm like, eh, that's nice to hear again. That's, you know, look, I'm just saying, you know, Jay should get back in the studio. Just saying, that's the thing. By the way, Perez Hilton, a little bit of a weird thing going on there.
2: Concerned about him. That was weird.
0: Yeah, you guys can read about that in the movies, TV, music, and more section in the fifth round of the News on Tap. By the way, Dodgers sucking it, Nationals too. It's a weird laser thing. We could talk about that as well when we come back. There's a lot more political news to talk about too. Man, there's so much news. And look, we have some brilliant people here, obviously, because we have, you know, Carolyn Fiddler, who's hanging out with us, and then Jody, who's brilliant, and then I get to hang with both of them, and you get to hang with all of us? I mean, what a deal. I mean, you know, it's not exactly winning the box office thing like Tom Holland is, but I go for a free Wednesday night, you're hanging out on the radio. This is not a bad deal. So, or, you know, maybe you're listening on the podcast, and that's a pretty good deal, too. So, look, freshen your drink. Do what you got to do. More with Carolyn and Jody and me and you here at the Politics
3: we'll
0: Bar.
3: We'll be right back after we pay some bills at the Politics Bar.
13: I'm Rick Smith, and this is Labor History in Two. On this day in labor history, the year was 1913. That was the day 9,000 copper miners in the Keweenaw region of Upper Peninsula, Michigan, went out on strike. Organized by the Western Federation of Miners, the strike raged on for over 8 months, witnessing devastating tragedy in a Christmas Day fire and ending in bitter defeat. The strike was waged over basic issues like the 8-hour day, higher wages, mine safety, and union recognition. But strikers were also fed up with the company's paternalism and intrusion into their personal lives. They also worried for their jobs with the introduction of labor-saving machinery. The Western Federation of Miners succeeded early on in shutting down the mines, but the copper barons wouldn't budge. By August, many mines reopened with scab labor. Later that month, deputies shot two strikers dead and wounded two others as they returned home from attempting to collect strike benefits. The incident became known as the Sieberville Massacre. Striking miners were absolutely devastated when on Christmas Day, 73, mostly children, were trampled to death during a Christmas party and benefit at the Italian Hall in Calumet. Witnesses remembered seeing a man with a Citizens Alliance button just moments before someone yelled fire that caused the stampede. Soon after the Italian Hall disaster, Western Federation of Miner President Charles Moyer was shot by a Citizens Alliance mob, then loaded, bleeding, onto a train bound for Chicago. By April, the union was broke, the strike was broken, and the miners resolved to return to work. Bosses would only rehire strikers once they had turned in their union cards. The copper mines in the region would finally be organized some 30 years later in a campaign led by Mine Mill during the years 1939 to 1943. Labor History in Two brought to you by the Illinois Labor History Society and the Rick Smith Show. For
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15: The challenge is this summer the whole western United States is on fire.
16: Damage mounts from disastrous fires in Spokane, Washington. Extreme drought hampering nuclear power in Europe, plus
17: FBI and the EPA issuing a warning to water and wastewater facilities nationwide about the increasing risk posed by hackers.
16: U.S. intelligence agencies issue warning over cyber threats to water systems.
9: All of those threats and more straight ahead from BradBlog.com. I'm Brad Friedman.
16: And I'm Desi Doyen.
9: Stand by for 6 minutes of independent green news, politics, analysis, and snarky comment.
18: We heard in Minnesota there was a cyber attack And they blame it on Iran. I don't think so. I think I blame it on Minnesota because they're grossly incompetent.
19: Oh, no. They're talking about the water system in Minnesota, not your failed reflecting pool renovation, sir. This is your Green News Report. Okay, Desi Doyen, the summer of heat and fires and, yes, floods continue. Now we have cyber attacks on our water systems to add to it. What could possibly go wrong? What do you got for us today?
2: Well, first, as we go to air in Spokane, Washington, some 65,000 people have been forced to evacuate from three out-of-control heat and wind-driven wildfires encroaching on the city that have destroyed more than 700 homes and businesses. No deaths or injuries have been confirmed. Officials say it is currently the biggest fire emergency in the nation. In an interview with NPR, Spokane Mayor Lisa Brown cited climate change as a factor.
20: We have known for years of the dangers of the changing climate and have been working to reduce the risk, but this was an unprecedented situation and it's not over yet.
2: Currently, about 90 major wildfires are burning across the West.
19: 90?
2: Yes, straining federal, state, and local emergency resources and generating hazardous air quality across a broad swath of the country. So far this year, fires across the Pacific Northwest have burned nearly 2 million acres and more than 5 million acres across the country. Scientists say human-caused climate change driven by our burning of fossil fuels is definitely playing a role. Record rains spur plant growth. Record heat and drought turn that plant growth to dry tinder. The Spokane fires come in the wake of new reporting confirming that the Trump administration has denied three-quarters of all disaster requests from Democratic-run states.
19: Like Washington and Oregon, where we are seeing the worst of these fires.
2: Yes. In other news, half of notoriously rainy England is now officially in its third exceptionally serious drought in 5 years. The latest drought striking just months after intense winter floods. Britain's National Farmers Union warns that the extreme drought and heat may trigger shortages of some foods. The Guardian reports that the UK's right-wing newspapers have nonetheless doubled down on attacking efforts to mitigate climate change.
19: It's amazing how these right-wingers are denying climate change and then blaming everyone else when climate change causes chaos.
2: Yep. In Europe, also still fighting several massive fires, prolonged drought has forced Hungary and Romania to shut down their nuclear power plants, curtailing electricity supplies during record heat waves because river levels are too low to cool the reactors. The Financial Times reports that heat, drought, and fires across Europe have already cost $4 billion this year so far, underscoring, quote, the dramatically growing risk of climate change to the global economy.
19: Wow. Does solar or wind power require water to keep it cool?
2: No, it does not.
19: Huh. Okay.
2: In other news, the Federal Cybersecurity and Infrastructure Security Agency, known as CISA, has issued a nationwide warning over potential cyber threats to water systems after at least seven states were hit last week by cyber attacks aimed at disrupting their water systems.
19: Seven states?
2: Yes, including dozens of water plants in Minnesota and Michigan. No incidents of contamination have been reported. As Donald Trump's war on Iran drags on, U.S. intelligence and state officials say they are investigating whether Iran is responsible, but have made no formal determination. Trump downplayed the cyber attacks by blaming Minnesota's Democratic officials.
19: He blamed Minnesota's Democratic officials, but what about the other six states? Is Tim Walz also to blame for cyber attacks there as well?
2: And finally, some better news.
19: Good.
2: Walmart has leapfrogged over competitors in electric vehicle charging with a rapid build-out of new EV charging stations at its stores over just the last few months, deploying more charging ports than every other charging network except Tesla.
19: Never thought I'd say it, but yay Walmart. For much more on all of these stories and the ones we couldn't get to today, check out our website at greennews.bradblog.com. 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I'm Brad Friedman.
2: And I'm Desi Doyen.
19: And this has been your Green News Report.
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0: Smith Pierce and Jody Hamilton.
1: It is a very wild Wednesday. I'm very glad about that. Look, Jody Hamilton's here. Carolyn Fiddler's here. I'm here and you're here. And it's hour number two. Hour dos.
2: Bye.
1: Knee. Carolyn's just laughing. Yeah, we do the weird international language thing. Something. It's fun.
2: Just
1: we
2: like one number. It's
1: well, yeah, just as long as you don't drop a deuce.
2: Right.
1: Hour number two here. Thank you, by the way, if you are listening on any of our great radio affiliates, whether you are listening on AM 950 Minneapolis, St. Paul, or the Detour Talk in Tennessee. Maybe you're listening on WCPT AM 820 in Chicago, or the Georgia Now radio folks in Atlanta. Or maybe you are listening on Progressive Voices Radio worldwide somewhere else on the planet. Or maybe you are one of our future people. Thanks to all of you who happen to be listening wherever you are. But, you know, we really, really appreciate it. 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It also gets you the news on tap every weekday. And it gets you the drink of the day with the recipe every weekday. Even the days when we take off, we, you know, bop into the bar for at least one segment. So y'all should go subscribe. Check it out. It's there. $6 a month is like $1.50 a week. It's if you do it with the annual subscription, it's like $1.25 a week. And yeah, go check the details there. By the way, Scano and Tom and I were having a discussion last night as the results were coming in, and I was chatting with Rachel Maddow a little bit. We were over here in the Blue Sky Corner, and Scano was like, "I hate to do this because you know we're talking about Jeff Flake last night." Mm-hmm. And he says, you know, Flake was one of those dudes who voted for Kavanaugh while knowing all about him, but voted for him anyway. He's not exactly kind of a great guy kind of a thing. He's got no praise from me. Tom joins in. He says, hey, along with Susan Concern Troll Collins, Flake practically patented the concern look. And then, of course, Tom dropped a picture of Jeff Flake back when he was senator looking concerned. Right. I said, dude, guys, come on, man. We got no issues with either of those takes. Those takes are true.
2: Not at all.
1: Right. Exactly. Look, every Republican over the last 25 years, especially former elected Republicans, they got to be judged on a curve. I'm sorry. That's just how it is. Flake wasn't great as a senator. He's gotten better since he left. But look, there are places like Georgia, like Missouri, like Kansas, like Nebraska, where for whatever reason, Republicans, even though they know that some of these candidates out there are awful and want to do awful and stupid things, they feel like they need a permission slip from a Republican that they trust. Could I vote for John Ossoff? Is that okay? And Jeff Flake endorsed Ossoff yesterday, the day before. Yeah. So if it takes Jeff Flake saying to the folks in Georgia, no, he's cool. He might have a D with his name, but he's cool. He's fine. I don't care. I don't care if he has to physically hold their hand and walk granny across the street.
3: I think helping people vote has been made illegal in Georgia.
2: It actually is. Yeah, you can't get them water in line.
1: Yeah, yes. Carolyn is correct. Yes. Literally, yes. You cannot give them water. But the long and the short of it is we got to be willing to forgive some folks. If they're going to do political penance, look, our friend Joe Walsh, we got to get him back in the bar.
2: Yeah, we do.
1: He does political penance every day.
2: He does.
3: Yeah, and it's amazing.
1: Yeah,
3: it is vaguely uncomfortable, but whatever.
2: Oh, and he's so love him about ICE and how awful ICE is and how he's promoting how to help people.
1: Yes, he is helping a lot of people.
2: I mean, that's
1: look, here's
2: amazing.
1: The thing is that there are people who are registered Republicans who are not monsters. And for whatever reason, I mean, look, if you watched the Fox Propaganda Network 12 hours a day, every day, your brain would be as washed as a lot of the old folks. Yeah. Just, you know.
2: I mean, there's a whole documentary about that.
1: Right. Exactly. Yeah. Exactly. Jody's right. So, look, we cannot be the purity test stuff. We can't say, well, if you weren't with us from the beginning, then F you. That's
2: just stupid.
1: Right. Exactly. Stupid. And look, Tom answered back. He says, I get it. He says, it's like you and Jody say all the time. Says you guys are, you know, welcome to board the bus. You just can't get behind the wheel.
3: I like that.
1: It's fine. Yeah, look, you can come on the bus to sanity. We're okay with that. If you used to be a Trump voter and you're like, this stuff sucks. I hate what's going on now. I don't like the ICE monsters everywhere. I don't like the economy sucking and Donald Trump worried about ballroom or some other worthless garbage.
2: Oh, helipad now.
3: Cool. Oh,
1: Yeah, exactly. Arch with a fist on top, you know? Josh Hawley likes that one, by the way.
2: He is an aficionado.
1: Yes, he's an aficionado. Exactly. Yes. Josh Hawley likes fisting. What can we... I'm just saying. He likes the whole...
2: Up in the air.
1: Right, exactly. Anyway.
2: Oh, that.
1: Whatever. I'm not going to yuck your yum. That's your thing, Josh. That's up to you. But my whole thing is just the fact that if people made a mistake and they're willing to be honest about it, I like the fact now with El Sayed's win in Michigan that there are people who are already willing to be like, I'm sorry, I overstepped my bounds and I was too hard. We got to join. We got to come together. Which is great. That's exactly the way we want things to be.
3: Nasty primaries happen. They do. Yes. They've been happening forever.
1: Yeah. But, you know, Abdul El-Sayed said this yesterday to Chris Jansen, and we talked about it, how he said, whatever differences we have on the left, and there are some real differences, they pale in comparison to the differences that we have with Mike Rogers and the Republicans.
2: Yeah.
1: And then he said it last night at their, wait, we'll have more results in the morning event. And I'm like, it was great. And then today he had a whole nother event. It was real good. And he went through a whole list of things of these are the kinds of things that Mike Rogers stands for. Let me play this on the DVR here.
4: Spent 14 years in Congress with one goal, to figure out how to cash out the day he left. And guess what he did? As soon as he left Congress, after having taken corporate check, after corporate check, after corporate check, to empower the corporations to pick your pockets, he went and he cashed out. Not in Michigan. No. Winters are too cold for him. He's got thin skin after all.
2: That's a good dig.
1: Yeah.
4: He went to Florida. So, Mike, if you want to be a Florida man, go be a Florida man. If you want to golf in Florida, go golf in Florida. But I promise you, in November, we are going to send you back to Florida.
1: Love that.
3: That's good.
1: He's ready. Look, that's that's the thing, is that some of these people act like you can act scared. And this is something that you and I were talking about this before, Jody. We put a few things, I think a couple things today in about the reflecting pool thing. Mm-hmm. The long and short is Janine has known Donald for a long time. They have had yelling fights before that's been reported. This is not their first. So she went, I guess people were like, oh, she has like a banker's box that she was taking. She was taking in on the banker's box yesterday. She was taking in proof from Interior that the folks had messed up in the application of it. And they were yelling and screaming at each other, I guess. And Doug Burgum was sitting in the corner going, occasionally, because, he's Doug Burgum. He's a wuss. So anyway.
2: Bergamento.
3: Does he make any other sound?
1: Yeah, I don't think so. No.
2: Hey, I feel the Bergmentum. What are you talking about?
1: I don't know if there's any other sound for Bergmentum other than
5: disappointed.
1: but people are like, oh, they're having. I go, the thing about Janine right now is, and she's doing it with the stuff that she's. I mean, as a lawyer, there are people who kind of they're in legal positions, and sometimes they go YOLO. You only live once. They're like, whatever, I can do whatever I want. Am I wrong on that? And she's kind of YOLO with the way that she's doing it, right?
3: Well, I would argue that it's less YOLO and more like, I will still be a lawyer after this administration ends, and I would prefer to not be disbarred and have no future in the legal profession.
1: Well, here's the thing.
3: Lying to grand juries, that's going to make that difficult.
1: Well, right. I know, but right? Also, this is her capstone. It's not like she's using this as a stepping stone to get somewhere else. She don't care. She's like, he fires her. She's like, all right, fine. I ended my career as the DC U.S. attorney. I'm pretty good with that. I had a TV show on Fox.
2: And she'll go back to Fox in a New York minute.
1: Yeah. So she's like, I'll be fine with this. She's not worried at all. There are so many politicians who are running scared every single day. And there are so many people in the media, in the mainstream news media, who are running their asses off scared. What's going to happen if I lose my... You know what's going to happen? Especially if you're in a state that has some good Democratic lawmakers who have made the minimum wage closer to a living wage, What's going to happen is you'll go get a crap job for a while. You'll talk to your friends. You'll do what you can to get back into a job that is a little bit more in your field and earn a little bit more money. And things are going to be difficult for a little while, and you may need to get some help from your friends or your family. That's about it.
2: But they do have a pension and health care for the rest of their lives after 6 years, correct?
1: Yeah. Well, if you're a senator, I believe it's as soon as you're a senator, you have your pension and your health care for life. If it's in the House, I think it's after, what is it?
2: It's six years. It's 2.5 terms or something like that. Yeah, I think you have to be elected for a third term.
1: Well, I think it's, because remember, Marjorie Taylor Greene did this where it's like 5.5 years and one day or something like that.
2: Right. It was enough for her to get all of that.
1: Right.
2: So. Have your pension forever. You already have health care forever. So really, how poor could you be?
1: Right. And that's the thing, is that there are way too many legislators at all levels who, what'll happen? You know what? There are people who live this every single day of their lives.
3: Yeah.
1: If they lose their job, for them, it could be a real existential crisis. And yet they go out and they do the damn thing right, and they kick ass, and they do the things they got to do anyway. So,
2: we were talking Ashley Bell. She had 4 jobs up until like a month ago.
1: 2 of them she had to stop because, you know, campaigning.
2: Because she's campaigning. But right. 4 jobs.
1: Mm-hmm.
2: And I remember George Bush saying, oh, isn't it great that you have more than one job? No.
1: And she's saying
2: that's not a good thing.
1: She says this is not uncommon in North Carolina.
2: No.
1: Now I'm sitting there going, yeah, you got a Democratic governor again in North Carolina, and that's good. And you got a couple of statewide officials in, but your legislature in North Carolina, who sets most of the tone.
3: Awful.
1: Right. And yeah. Controlled by Republicans.
3: Very much so.
1: And I'm like, the reason things are so hard for you is those Republicans.
3: Yes.
1: What the mainstream media has been missing, instead of their, is it left? Is it center? Is it left? Is it center? This is very much, I feel, especially in talking to Ashley last night and talking to her even off the microphone and talking to the people, hearing from her what people that she's talked to on the doors have said, and hearing from people in some of the Midwest areas, in some of your Missouris and Kansases.
2: I talked to my brother-in-law from Wisconsin.
1: Exactly.
2: And he's conservative. And I said, what do you think of Hong? And then I don't know who the Republican is that she's running against. And he goes, I just care about policy.
1: Right now, what most Americans care about is what elected officials are going to do whatever it takes to get us the hell out of here. Get us as a country out of this mess, and mess is, as Richard Chu has said, I'm inserting mess for a different 4-letter word there, but...
2: There's an S in that word.
1: Yeah, there is. But who's going to get us out of this mess? They do not care, much as they didn't in 2008. Mm-hmm. And if you remember 2008, we did a lot. But a lot of the media is still, I don't want to report that because that would be uncomfortable. And this is where you folks come in. We got to have your help. We'll talk about this here. We got Carolyn here. We got Jody here. We got me here. We got you here. And we got drinks. So let's get another round of drinks, and then we'll keep talking this. I want to ask some help from you guys. So freshen your drink and come right back, all right? All right.
0: We'll be right back after we pay some bills at the politics bar.
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2: 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Hey, it's Jody Hamilton.
1: And me, Sean Smith-Pierce. The Politics Bar is like a neighborhood bar wherever you are. We'll talk about politics, drinks, entertainment, and more with some folks you know.
2: And some people you don't know yet. Of course, you're invited too to the Politics Bar, weeknights starting at 6 right here on Progressive Voices Radio.
1: It is Wednesday night. You are hanging out here at the Politics Bar with me, Sean Smith-Pierce, and of course, Jody Hamilton, who is drinking. I didn't want to say anything funny. I didn't want to make you do a spit take. Also, Carolyn Fiddler is here as well. We are talking all about, obviously, the political ramifications of the... this is basically the last big primary day was yesterday, right? Like, last, like, 5 states or whatever, and then there are a few more. Big. Like, Minnesota
3: Wisconsin's
1: has theirs.
3: Coming up.
1: Right. Minnesota, Wisconsin, I think there's one more, maybe, but not many. Yeah, Minnesota next week. I'm just saying, for those of you who are in the AM 950 area, Flanagan, please vote Flanagan. Sorry, I had a little something there. I need a drink. Anyway, look, if you guys need a drink and you missed the drink of the day, we have that at thepoliticsbar.com. Go, you can check that out. You're not going to get the recipe unless you subscribe, though. So please do that. Subscribe and help us out. That way we can, continue to... do things like eat and provide drinks and things. That's nice.
3: And celebrate National Oyster Day.
1: Exactly. Look, we celebrated this week National Oyster Day. Well, we kind of celebrated National Chocolate Chip Day. We kind of threw that one in. I mean, and Barack Obama's 65th was yesterday. So, yeah.
2: Now he can be on Medicare.
1: Yeah, I think he's good with his benefits there, Joan.
2: I wish I were his age because then I could be on it. I'm close.
1: Look, Randy had to wait. She waited because she wanted to get the full thing, so she waited until she was 67.
2: Yeah, and she's my age, right? Or she's a little older. But no, I mean, 67 is Gen Xers. We have to wait.
1: Which is...
2: That and Social Security.
1: Look, there's some messed up policies out there, and there's also going to be some messed up media stuff. We are 90 days away from the election, from the general election this fall. 90 days, 3 months, 13 weeks.
2: That's not a long time at all.
1: No. Not at all. Here's the thing is that you're going to hear a lot of crap from the mainstream media who doesn't know how to cover this. And the question they're going to keep asking is, well, I just don't understand. And well, in a normal election. Yeah, this is not a normal election. And they're like, but in a normal election, you would never see people in, for example, Michigan. They're not going to vote for some crazy liberal who...
2: It's a statewide election, first off, so it's harder to mess with.
1: Mm-hmm. But also, it's not even about messing with the voting stuff. It's about the fact that people are pissed off right now. They're pissed off because they wake up in the morning and they look at their bank account and they're like, this sucks. I'm getting hit hard. And then they have to go to work. So they stop at the gas station on the way. And the costs are way up because of Donald's stupid ass Iran war and the fact that the Republican majority Congress won't yank Donald's brambles out from the bushes. Y'all know, some of you know what that means. Anyway, then they get to work and their boss is a jerk. And they're like, I'd love to be able to get a different job somewhere else, but the economy sucks. So we're in a low hire economy. So they can't really get a job somewhere else. And they're not getting paid what they should be anyway, because the bottom level of the wage sucks.

0: early, what, 90s, something like that?
1: It was the 90s the last time it was raised, yeah. Only to 725, so...
0: You get the idea, folks. This every single thing, you go to the grocery store on the way home and the costs are up. The costs are up on everything and the money coming in is down, which doesn't work. And people are pissed. They're pissed about the stupid wars. They're pissed about... Did y'all see the what is it, the helipad thing? They were laying marble. They were laying a marble design on that new helipad outside.
1: Why marble? Why?
2: What? Having? Oh my God!
0: Right. Exactly. Carolyn's correct. Right.
2: Sorry.
0: I know. It's just, right. This. And Donald didn't like it, so he had him tear it up.
1: Oh no! We're paying for that.
0: Oh yeah. Whatever.
2: For the reflecting pool too.
0: Right, exactly. Whatever was done or undone. Yes, the reflecting pool, which I believe is drained for the third or fourth time this summer.
2: Who knows?
1: The only time I was there when it was drained was in the winter of like early 2000s because they drained it in the winter.
2: Yeah.
0: Yeah. Yeah. Okay. That makes sense. But here's the thing. You have power out there for a lot of things. First of all, you got to make sure we got 90 days. So everybody, get everybody registered to vote. Get everyone you know. If your dog could vote, register them. If your cat could vote, register every...
1: Human American citizens, register them to vote.
0: Fine. Okay, stick with the humans, whatever.
2: And my cat's a libertarian.
1: And have the proper ID available that you might need to vote.
0: Because, make sure everybody's got a plan to vote is what you're saying. Right.
1: Because some states... require different things than others. Thank God the SAVE Act isn't with us at the moment.
0: Right.
1: Because everybody's like, oh, you need ID to do it. Yeah, but no. You can use real ID to get on a plane.
0: Right.
1: But you cannot use a real ID to vote under the SAVE Act.
0: Which is messed up and why we want to keep an eye on that, even though it probably won't happen. But here's the thing is that first, make sure people register to vote. Second thing is, you are going to hear a lot in the media about this. You know, well, I don't understand why people wouldn't. People are going to vote for Democrats that have never voted for Democrats before, mm-hmm. for the same reason they did in 2008.
1: In 2020.
0: Well, yeah, exactly. Pretty much every time that Democrats was it BDD that mentioned that here the other day?
1: Well, I mean, I have friends that I've known. God, my friend Jim, I've known him. He was the first person I met when I was at freshman orientation at college.
2: Oh.
1: Hardcore Republican, raised Reagan Republican, though, mind you.
2: Mm. Voted a Democrat today.
0: Right.
1: Exactly, right? So he voted for Clinton in 2016.
0: Mm-hmm.
1: And he voted for Biden in 2020.
0: Yeah.
1: I'm like, and he voted for Harris in 24.
0: Look, it's Fugelsang is the one who said, oh, by the way, John will be here tomorrow night.
1: Tomorrow, yes.
0: But it was John who said, look, last week he said, look, every single time the Democrats have come in, it's because we've been cleaning up a mess from Republicans.
2: Yeah.
0: And the messes keep getting more horrible, but in different ways.
2: Yeah.
0: But it's a story that I've told. I've told it to, I can't say how many people I keep retelling the story to about how there was the volunteer who met the racists at their house door knocking for us on the Obama-Biden campaign in 08. And they're like, yeah, we're voting for the N guy. Because, yeah, they dropped the N word, but... they were perfectly fine. They were happy with it because they were voting for somebody who they knew they felt would get us the hell out of the mess that we were in then.
2: Mm-hmm. Yeah.
0: And this is something the mainstream news media doesn't want to address, because if they did, they would have to address the fact that what we're in now is a mess. And that this is a unique mess that is created by Trump and the Republicans. And yet it's a similar mess to pretty much the other messes that Republicans have made in the past. You can call them and you can call their bosses and you can email them and you can reach out on social media. And you who are hanging out here in the bar with us this evening, you need to be doing that. It's not just that you should be talking to your friends about the good things about the Democratic candidates who are out there, even if you don't necessarily agree with every single thing. Because as Abdul El-Sayed said, the things that unite us, those of us who are in that 70% on the broad left who vote Democratic, the things that unite those of us who vote Democratic are so much smaller, so much less significant than the differences between us and the MAGA monsters who will vote for Donald Trump and anybody who enables Donald Trump. And if you will vote for somebody for Congress who will enable, or if you vote for somebody at the state level who will enable Donald Trump and the things that Donald Trump wants to do, you're going to have more of the stuff that we got going on now.
1: Mm-hmm.

0: So obviously, get registered. Be out there. Be an evangelist for making sure you vote Democratic. Tell them you don't have to love them, but by God, get in line. And then make sure that you're whooping up on the media. And I don't mean in a rude way, but I mean, look, you press them. And when they're like, well, it's the left versus the center, hit them. Especially when they're like, well, nobody has ever done this. Just smack them and be like, stop it. Do you all understand how bad things... It's almost a 7% mortgage rate out there. Gas, what is the today, if you look in the news on tap today, under the third round, under Republicans can't govern, under Republican economics has failed. Since 2019, grocery prices have jumped 33%. 33% in the last 6 years.
1: That feels like a larger increase than should be. I mean, groceries go up over time. Inflation over time is normal. Right. Like a small amount.
0: But about 2 to 3% a year.
1: A third jump?
2: Short a time?
0: Right. Yeah, like if you were paying like $9.99 for something back in 2019, you are probably paying around $14. They probably jacked it a little higher, $15 for it now. So you're probably paying
2: Chris Lavoy doesn't, he gets like, you know, seasonings that used to cost like 99 cents.
0: Yeah. Right.
2: Now and they're $2 now.
0: Right. Yeah. That's 100% right there.
1: It's not distributed in an even way.
0: No.
1: Some things have doubled. Well, some things are up a buck or two.
0: And some of these people are, you know, making it where they can. Oh, I'm blaming it on it. Remember, they did that with the pandemic, too. Oops, we blamed it on the pandemic. Dude, you made it in your backyard. Well, it was a pandemic. Yeah, that was the reason for it. But it's...
2: Oh, and Chevron, by the way, has signs right now, apparently, in Los Angeles, blaming California gas taxes on the increase. And it's like, I'm sorry, Chevron, you're making multiple profits right now.
0: They're making boat tons.
2: So they can F the
0: also,
2: F right off.
0: Do they not think that everybody knows about the Iran war? Do they?
2: No, they know that some people don't pay attention because most people are living their lives.
0: True.
1: But has the gas tax in California increased?
2: We did vote for an increase to help with roads and things, and that helps with roads and things.
0: Right.
2: And yes, we do have very expensive gas here.
1: Yeah.
2: And we also have gas that needs to be refined in a different way.
0: And also, your state is like one of the biggest states and has some of the most miles of paved roadway.
2: Road.
0: Yeah.
2: And we're still the fourth largest economy on the planet, correct?
1: Yeah.
0: So,
2: and they keep saying that people are leaving the state. They're not.
0: No, I think I was going to say, I think I saw something else that said that the population of California has gone up again. Yeah.
2: Mm. Yeah. And the only way it's going to go down is if we have a major earthquake in either here or San Francisco.
0: God forbid.
2: Which we are overdue for both cities.
0: I know, but mind you, we don't need that. Don't.
2: It's going to happen.
0: Don't call out the thing from the people on high and the thing and whatever.
2: We're part of the Ring of Fire. I'm concerned.
0: I know. Look, usually Ring of Fire refers to, you know, your friend who's been sleeping around and, you know, what.
2: That different Ring of Fire, Sean Louise.
0: Hey, that's the one that needs the penicillin. It's whatever. Anyway. My whole point is with all of this, is there are things that we can do, and we need to make sure that we are doing them. And this kind of leads us back to some of the other election news that was out there. Look, the DCCC, I've dogged them before, but following the strong primary season for Democrats, DCCC added 12 more Republican House seats to their midterm target map, including...
2: Nice.
0: Including the first district of Nebraska, Lincoln. So, woo-hoo. Mike Flood, we coming for you, boy. Just saying. So,
1: oh my God. That's
0: what I called him out. What 58 seats,
1: no,
0: Democrats. Yeah.
1: No, just like I'm so pleasantly surprised they added that district to their target list.
0: About damn time, as far as I'm concerned, being from there. Oh, by the way, Minnesota Republicans are a week out from their primary, 6 days technically, and they're trying to oust Mike My Pillow Guy. Right. Dude, you have a week until the primary election, and you're like, yeah, not him. You only noticed he has problems now?
2: Now a warning?
0: Exactly. What the hell? By the way, the Democratic candidate dropped out of the South Dakota Senate race, which means that, like Nebraska, the independent, in fact, Dan Osborne in Nebraska, I think, has a better chance, but the independent in South Dakota could make a run for it. That'll be interesting.
2: You never know.
0: Possible.
1: A Democrat dropping out here is good news, actually.
0: Right. Because remember, it's all of us on the broad left. It's everybody from the independents to the Democrats, to the DSA folks that like democracy and capitalism properly regulated. You know, not the ones who are like, everything should be free. And that's no, but
1: not how anything works.
0: The dirtbag left
2: and
0: doesn't
2: no prisons and no cops. It's like, no, dude.
0: Nah, no. That's yeah, gonna, no. Just open everything. Let everything hang out. That's not.
2: They're quite, anarchists.
0: Yeah, kind of. Yeah. by the way, people who also do things bad. A Republican House Rep Chuck Edwards. You remember the guy who sent gave his aide the puzzle with the, you know, hey, will you go to a concert with me thing on it, and made her.
1: Oh, creepy. Gross. Oh my God, that is so creepy.
2: He's creepy and gross.
0: Yeah, after the Democrats did really well last night, he decided about 3 a.m, I'm not going to do re-election anymore. I'm out.
2: That was smart. But Max Miller.
0: Oh, no. Max Miller is still in. Can we talk about Max Miller? Can we talk about him a little bit?
1: Let us talk about Max Miller.
0: What do you want to talk about with Max Miller? Look, when they show you who they are, believe
2: them.
0: Don't
2: get the ladies started.
0: Oh, no. I'm interested. Go ahead. Please.
1: We take this personally.
2: Yeah,
0: no, I mean, you should. Everybody should. But, I mean, the meltdown that he had talking to Jake Tapper. Oh, my God.
1: That was wild.
0: Oh my God.
2: Keep him doing it. Go. Please keep going on TV, Max.
1: Right?
0: Like, I'm just like, are you insane? Are you off your crocker? But for whatever reason, he decided.
2: His cheese fell off his cracker.
0: Exactly. Well,
1: the thing about abusers is that in many cases, there's no blanket thing that applies to everyone. But
0: okay.
1: They think that they didn't do anything wrong.
2: Right.
1: We can talk about it more after we face some bills.
0: Oh, absolutely. Yeah, no, I think so. But I'm sitting there going, well, let me get this straight. You whooped up on your ex-wife. You in some way were responsible, if not directly, making sure that it didn't happen, indirectly, for making sure your 2-year-old daughter's collarbone was broke. Oh, and then the latest one, he wouldn't give the bear. The teddy bear thing. We got to talk about all
2: that's
0: that.
2: That's abusive right there.
0: That is, look.
1: Emotional abuse is abuse.
0: It is. Yeah. We'll talk about it here. Freshen your drink and come right back. It's Wednesday night. Carolyn's here hanging out with Jody and me and you here at the Politics Bar.
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2: 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Hey, it's Jody Hamilton.
0: And me, Sean Smith-Pierce. The Politics Bar is like a neighborhood bar wherever you are. 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
11: 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This is Brad Friedman.
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12: 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I'll talk with Religion News Service journalists Jack Jenkins and Madiha Anis.
13: I noticed that a lot of players from the Moroccan team, they would have the sujood, which is an Islamic prostration to God. 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
0: Last call on this Wednesday night. We are so glad, Carolyn, that you were able to hang out with us this whole evening. She's like, look.
2: Thank you so much.
0: We love it. You know, it's good. And look, Charlie.
1: I'm just glad to be here.
0: We're glad to have you. And obviously, you know, we were going to have you and we're going to have Charlie Pierce, but Charlie couldn't make it because he's still feeling under the weather. So, Charlie, get better soon. There you go. Look, if you missed any part of our conversation here, we know you do. You and Charlie. I'll leave that for the Stephanie Miller show. Look, for those of you who missed any part of the evening tonight, best thing you can do is subscribe at thepoliticsbar.com. That gets you the podcast that you can listen whenever. And if you liked some of the stuff, you were like, hey, you had a good point, and you want to rehear it, it's one of the great reasons to subscribe. Look, all you got to do, it is $6 a month. It's $1.50 a week is what that averages out to. 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It's where you can also get one of those nice Politics Bar t-shirts. Just saying. Also another suggestion. All right. So we were talking about Max Miller and this ridiculous here. I got a clip. I'll pull this up on the DVR from Jake was actually doing journalism.
1: He did a good job with that interview, honestly.
0: Yeah. Tapper did okay. Here, let me pull this up.
14: Because there is a police report from the suspected child abuse incident in February involving your daughter. And that report details that the child protection team says that your child had a right clavicle fracture and, quote, a bruise that accompanies the injury that appears to be in a handprint and appears to have been inflicted, unquote. Now, your ex-wife stated to police that your child told her in the days leading up to the discovery of the injury, quote, daddy kill you. And your ex-wife also said your child had said daddy angry and daddy's house is scary. Now, according to your wife, your daughter articulated these statements to Children and Family Services. So can you explain why your child may have said those things?
15: Jake, I wish you could talk to my beautiful baby girl. She can't string together sentences like that.
0: She's two and a half and she can't say daddy kill you?
2: Yeah, she can. She knows that he said, he probably said kill you to her.
0: Or to mama.
2: Or, well, no, he, I think she was with him at the time when it happened, and which is why it took days for her to see the bruise, because bruises don't come up initially.
0: Instantly, right.
1: Especially if they're really, really deep ones.
2: Yes, and a fracture.
0: Like that, yeah.
2: I mean, it's going to take days. Until,
0: but just the fact of him saying she's two and a half and she can't put together a sentence, a three-word sentence at two and a half.
2: I was in school at 2.5. You can totally speak at 2.5 years old.
0: Unless, of course, you know, maybe you've been in a house with severe abuse and you've been kind of, you know, beaten into submission, in which case
1: that
0: maybe
1: can
0: not.
1: Stunt development. Yes.
2: Mm-hmm. Yes, it can. Absolutely. Yeah. Oh, and then him saying.
1: I just have so many swears for this man.
2: I can't say any of them right now.
0: I have so many swears for the Republican Party that doesn't look.
2: Mike Johnson.
1: Yeah.
0: Tiny Johnson is like, oh no, you know, we should it's let the process play out. It's just an allegation.
2: Well, it was an allegation against Eric Swalwell. Guess what he did? He resigned.
0: He got the hell out of there. He got the hell out of there because Democrats said, here's a broom. Ride it out of town.
2: Out.
0: Right. Exactly.
2: I have to admit,
0: the Platner thing didn't go as fast as many of us thought it should, but it did finally listen quicker. Because
2: Max
0: Miller's
2: still here.
1: It's still decisive.
0: Yeah. Well, that's just it. The Max Miller thing is, and this stuff is, I remember you and I talking about this here. I can't remember if it was on air or with mics off back in May. I don't know why, but I remember it was the beginning of May. I remember, Jody, you and I talking about it. And I was like, that's just messed up. Because I was thinking, this is, correct me if I'm wrong, y'all. Moreno, is he the junior senator? Or is, no, he's the senior senator.
2: From Ohio?
0: Yeah. I think he's a senior senator. Yeah, because he's not up for election. No, he's the junior senator for election because Sherrod is running against the other guy.
2: Right.
0: Yeah. But still, he's the junior senator. He's one of the two from Ohio. This has clearly been going on for a while.
1: It's his daughter.
2: Daughter. Thank
0: it's
2: you.
0: His daughter and
1: it's
0: his granddaughter.
1: His child.
0: Right. Like. And then there's, you know, well, I might reveal that, you know, you're gay. I don't care, dude. You know, you got an arrangement with your wife that you guys swing or whatever you want to do. Look, we ain't going to yuck your yum here at the politics bar. You want to do your thing? Do your thing. We don't care. That's on you.
1: Are you hitting someone? No. Great. Good talk. Bye.
0: Exactly.
1: Are you having non-consensual sexual relations with them or doing something against their will? No. Awesome. Cool.
0: Exactly. If there's consent involved and there's not a problem with power dynamic, you're okay.
2: Well, when Miller literally said, well, I mean, she claims that I beat her and then she made me dinner 6 days later.
1: You know how abuse works. I mean, Max Miller clearly knows how abuse works because he does it.
0: Carolyn. No. I mean, this is true, but he knows it from the other side. He does it from the giving side, not the receiving side. And not that I'm suggesting
2: I'd like
0: that
2: to receive. I'd like to
0: that's what I said, Jody. I knew that's what you, I can see the look on your face. You're like, I'd like
2: you
0: to take him in the parking lot.
2: You want some
0: lot.
2: Abuse, buddy?
1: I'm giving it. It's called appeasement, and it's a real thing in abusive
2: relationships.
1: It's a
2: real thing. Yeah. It's a real verbal, emotional, physical abuse.
0: Right.
2: Whether it's male to female or female to female, female to male.
0: Whatever
2: male,
0: you don't want to, you don't want to get whooped again. So whatever
2: exactly.
0: they say, you do right.
1: Make nice,
0: yeah,
2: yeah. You just
1: bend
2: make
1: over
2: nice.
1: Backwards to keep them from doing the bad thing to you again. You'll do
2: just
1: anything.
2: Everybody watch the
1: works.
2: Burning bed again. Just watch the burning bed again.
0: Yeah, I. You can.
2: Thoughts, it was
0: I think
2: brilliant
0: it's on,
2: in
0: is it
2: that,
0: on Amazon.
2: It,
0: I think it's on Amazon.
2: It's. It was a great TV movie of the week. God, back in the 70s.
0: 79.
2: And it was the first time that had been portrayed. And this woman was actually a person who was, you know, tried.
0: The person behind the story, not mm-hmm. the actress. It's not
2: well, no, Farrah Fawcett, God rest her soul.
0: Right.
2: But she was brilliant in that movie. And it was like the first time people saw what, and it was very physical. It wasn't just emotional. It was everything.
0: Oh, they did a lot of makeup with the.
2: Well, I mean, she had to get thrown. I mean, it was bad.
0: Well, that's true, yeah.
2: And then she killed him because if I don't kill him, he's going to kill me.
0: Right. Which, you know, Dixie Chicks, Hey Earl. I mean, you know, it's, I like that song, but
1: I'm not justifying murder, but better.
2: No, but I mean, that was self-defense on the burning bed.
0: Right.
2: It was completely self-defense on that. And that's what we kind of started to learn back then. And the fact that somebody like Max Miller is going, well, she made me dinner. I'm like,
0: well, and the fact that the Republican Party itself is, has shrugged its shoulders collectively.
2: Yeah.
0: And here's the thing is
2: and Donald is worried about him and not his wife or child.
0: Of course. Does that surprise anybody?
1: I hope he works it out. Works out what?
2: Thank you.
0: Yes. Yeah. Pretty much any victim of violence that I've seen posting online, that's their response to Donald saying, I hope he works it out, is literally those three words that you just said, Carolyn. Works out what? There's nothing to work out.
1: I mean, look, if there's any indication of how morally bankrupt Donald Trump's Republican Party is, like, this is Exhibit Z at this point, I'm sure.
2: Well,
1: but
2: Stephanie Grisham dated him. We don't know the timeline with the wife
0: I don't know if you remember hearing the rumors about that, Carolyn.
2: I do.
0: Yeah. Okay, because the rumors back then was that one of the reasons that she didn't do press availabilities, even though she was the press secretary, was that she had some bruises because her then-boyfriend was whooping them, and her then-boyfriend was Max Miller.
1: It is really hard to cover up, to effectively cover up a black eye, actually.
2: Especially if it's a swollen one.
1: Yeah.
0: And especially if you're
1: swollen, correcting that color is
0: tough. Especially if you're the White House press secretary. Yeah. I'm sitting there going, he has a long track. He has a pattern. He has a pattern. This is
1: most abusers do.
0: Yeah.
2: Mm-hmm.
0: And the fact that there are still so many Republicans who just go, it's not a big deal. It's a personal thing. No, it's not a personal thing because this is you. This is what you represent.
2: Mm-hmm.
0: I'm okay if you label, and in fact, you know, so is Zohran Mamdani, Representative AOC, so is Senator Sanders. You know what? So is Abdul El-Sayed. If you want to call them a crazy liberal, because you want to do things like make sure that kids eat, and you don't want to be like the current Secretary of Agriculture and brag that you put 5 million people off of food assistance because they were poor. Screw them. I'm okay with being a crazy liberal if it means the spouse is not getting abused and it being shoved under the rug. I'm okay with kids not being abused. I'm okay with kids getting food and eating. I'm okay with poor people eating. I'm okay with people getting paid what they earn. I'm okay with people having
2: homes?
0: Affordable health care, having affordable homes, having places to live. You want to know what one of the best ways, Ned Reznikoff used to be at Think Progress back in the day. He's been a housing advocate in California there for a number of years now, and the science and the stats back it. You want to know the best way to get unhoused people off the streets? Put them in houses. House them. Yeah. Give. I know. Strange. I like wet water. By the way, Carolyn.
2: Wait. Hold on.
0: Hot fire too, Jody. I'm all about
2: water. Is wet
0: and ice is cold. I also prefer my ice cold. Yes, I know.
2: I have to tell you one more thing.
0: Mm-hmm.
2: They do gamble in Las Vegas. I'm just.
0: No. Really?
2: I know.
0: And in Atlantic City too. Really? Seriously?
2: I know.
0: Crazy.
1: I have an issue with Democrats' media strategy around this. And I hate to take like a real case of real abuse and take it to media strategy, but in the service of getting these people gone, like Democrats need to be as aggressive as Republicans.
2: I agree.
1: Tying every single Republican to Max Miller abusing his wife.
0: Yes.
1: Why are Democrats not out there every time they talk to a reporter saying, hey, why haven't you asked so-and-so about why they haven't called for Max Miller's resignation?
0: I'm fine with asking about Bernie Moreno because I'm sorry, but back in the day when you had a member of the upper chamber and a member of the lower chamber and they were, you know, just even friends and the member of the lower chamber did something they weren't supposed to do, the member of the upper chamber, the Senate, would pull the member of the lower chamber, the House, aside and be like, look, here's the deal. You either clean this up and fix this up or we're going to fix having you get the hell out of Dodge. You understand?
1: Abuser. abusers up, like, defy, upend, and disregard normal power dynamics. It's required to be an abuser, frankly.
0: But back in the day,
1: this guy is going to ignore.
0: Back in the day, that's part of how Congress ran. Senator Moreno was like, it's just my daughter and my granddaughter getting the hell whooped out of him. I'm like, I'm sorry, but that's you can't be the strongman party and be that much of a coward. I'm sorry, but you just can't.
1: The fact that no other Republicans are calling for Miller's resignation is an abomination. It breaks my brain, and Democrats should be hanging this around every single one of their necks every single day.
2: I'm with you.
0: Amen. Carolyn Fiddler is brilliant, and we love her, and that's why she came and hang out today with Jody and me. And of course, obviously, because she's, you know, brilliant about state politics, which we did put that piece, by the way, if you missed it earlier. I still like the puns in that piece in the first round of the News on Tap.
2: It's funny.
0: It is. Yes, we miss you can unless we can zent. She also got other great work there. Of course, you guys can go subscribe to This Week in State House Action from the link that is in the guest section of the News on Tap at thepoliticsbar.com. You come back again another night, Carolyn, and hang out with us?
1: I would absolutely love to.
2: Thank you.
0: We love that. Look, see, we got great friends. We got smart friends. And, you know, we're glad that you guys are in that mix with us. So thank you very much. Tomorrow, Fuglesang, right? John's going to be here?
2: Yes, he has been confirmed.
0: Yes, that was a very good pun, by the way, yesterday, Jody. He's named after a bathroom, the head.
2: Yeah, he is named after a bathroom. His name is John.
0: This is true. Anyway, John Fuglesang will be here tomorrow. Karen and Anita will be here on Friday. Ooh, hey, we have another congressperson. Well, a potential member of the Senate. Dr. Annie Andrews coming next week. Look, get home safe. We will see you guys here tomorrow night at the Politics Bar.
16: I'm Rick Smith, and this is Labor History in 2. On this day in labor history, the year was 1913. That was the day 9,000 copper miners in the Keweenaw region of Upper Peninsula, Michigan, went out on strike. Organized by the Western Federation of Miners, the strike raged on for over 8 months, witnessing devastating tragedy in a Christmas Day fire and ending in bitter defeat. The strike was waged over basic issues like the 8-hour day, higher wages, mine safety, and union recognition. But strikers were also fed up with the company's paternalism and intrusion into their personal lives. They also worried for their jobs with the introduction of labor-saving machinery. The Western Federation of Miners succeeded early on in shutting down the mines, but the copper barons wouldn't budge. By August, many mines reopened with scab labor. Later that month, deputies shot two strikers dead and wounded two others as they returned home from attempting to collect strike benefits. The incident became known as the Sieberville Massacre. Striking miners were absolutely devastated when on Christmas Day, 73, mostly children, were trampled to death during a Christmas party and benefit at the Italian Hall in Calumet. Witnesses remembered seeing a man with a Citizens Alliance button just moments before someone yelled fire that caused the stampede. Soon after the Italian Hall disaster, Western Federation of Miner President Charles Moyer was shot by a Citizens Alliance mob.
17: I know that it was a bitter end to this very long primary, but I also know that Haley brings the best of herself to her work. She is one of the most committed public servants that you'll ever meet. She loves democracy like I love democracy. And whatever differences that we might have had in the primary, they pale in comparison to what unifies us.
18: Well, we'll see. We'll hope so. I love democracy, too.

0: 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This is the Bradcast, as heard on KPFK 90.7 FM in LA and on dozens of other fine affiliate stations over both the public's airwaves and the internets around the country and the world, blanketing planet Earth. I'm Brad Friedman, your friendly investigative blogger, journalist, troublemaker, muckraker, and all-around swell fellow, says me from bradblog.com. Thank you very much for joining us today. Well, it was a bit more exciting primary night on Tuesday than I had actually expected. I don't know about you, Desi Doyen.
1: Oh, yes.
0: Especially in the great state of Michigan. The great progressive journalist and author John Nichols will be joining us momentarily to try to make sense of it all, particularly the upswing for Democrats.